0: six rioters may have been a breaking point for a broader swath of lawmakers who lived through that day.
1: NPR's Sam Greenglass reporting. 2 days into a U.S.-brokered ceasefire, Israel is expanding its target zone in Lebanon. The Israeli military issued new warnings today to villages in southern Lebanon. NPR's Jane Araf reports from Beirut. Residents were told to leave.
2: The Israeli military issued urgent warnings to eight villages in southern Lebanon, telling residents to evacuate their homes ahead of potential airstrikes. They included two villages which had not previously received evacuation warnings in this war. Lebanon's state news agency said the Israeli military struck one of the villages shortly after. Video posted on social media showed roads jammed with people leaving one of the biggest villages in the Sidon district after the warnings. The ceasefire reached in Washington Wednesday called on Iran-backed Hezbollah to stop fighting while allowing Israel to continue attacks and remain in South Lebanon. Hezbollah has rejected the agreement. Jane Araf, NPR News, Beirut.
1: U.S. employers added a surprising 172,000 jobs in May as the labor market continued to show resilience in the face of rising costs from the Iran war. The unemployment rate last month stayed at a low 4.3%. The job market has been recovering this year from a miserable 2025, so far shrugging off higher energy prices and increased economic uncertainty since the U.S. and Israel attacked Iran in late February. 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
3: And live from LAS News, I'm Julia Paskin. Migrants held at the Adelanto Ice Processing Center have now been on a hunger strike for 2 weeks. KVCR's Anthony Victoria reports those detainees say they're now facing retaliation.
4: Detainees say they get poor medical treatment, dirty drinking water, and food that isn't fit to eat. Immigration advocates say the strikers are now being retaliated against for speaking up. Alvaro Huerta is with Immigrant Defenders Law Center. The group represents one of the detainees.
5: They're getting threatened with even violence, officers coming into the cells with riot gear and pepper spray ready to go.
4: DHS denies a hunger strike is taking place. And GEO Group, which runs Adelanto, calls the allegations of retaliation baseless.
3: That's KVCR's Anthony Victoria. In other news, Orange County health officials have postponed cleanup of a toxic chemical from a failed storage tank in Garden Grove that forced thousands from their homes last month. As LEU reports, this comes as local leaders demand answers from the tank's owner, GKN Aerospace.
6: Cleanup was supposed to start Thursday, but the OC Healthcare Agency says some resources were unavailable. It didn't say when the cleanup would begin. The Garden Grove City Council this week sent a letter to GKN demanding it address the community at its Tuesday meeting. The company is giving $3 million to a community fund, but Councilmember Ariana Arestegui says that's not enough.
7: While it will help some folks in the immediate nature, it is not a refund or a reimbursement for everyone.
6: LAS has reached out to GKN for comment. LEU, LAS News.
3: And the 405 will be reduced to two lanes just south of the 101 starting tonight at 10 and lasting through Monday morning. This has been happening off and on all spring because of pavement repairs, so give yourself some extra time or maybe just find another route. More news for you at LAS.com. The time is 5:06.
8: LAS 89.3, it's our June member drive. I'm Libby Rainey. I'm a reporter here in our newsroom. I'm in studio with my colleague, the wonderful host, Julia Paskin. Hi, Julia.
3: Hey, good to have you here.
8: And Julia, it's been a hard couple hours because we are here in our second day of the member drive, but it's been really slow. And, you know, we've been told we really need to kick it into overdrive to make sure mm-hmm. we get our donations where they need to be. 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
3: That's laist.com/give or 866-888-5722 or the LAIST app. I want to repeat something that you just said, Libby, about not waiting for somebody else to do it, because that is the mistake we make so often. 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And as we can see right now, because we've had such little engagement over

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1: 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Let's say thanks to a couple of people right now. Yeah. We've got Richard Gayton in Fullerton and Julia Andrews in Alexandria, Virginia.
0: Oh, wow, very cool.
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0: That's laist.com/give or 866-888-5722. $10,000 on the line, folks. I mean, it's like, imagine just throwing $10,000 away. That's what we're effectively doing when we miss out on challenges. And we just missed out on a challenge this morning. Please don't let that happen right now. You have the power to prevent that from happening. You have the power to support public media. You got to just make the decision to do it. Take that power. Take it back right now. 866-888-5722. Doesn't matter that Washington, D.C. took our money away, because you have our back. LAist.com/give. And thank you.
2: 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I'm Scott Detrow in Washington.
3: And I'm Elsa Chang in Culver City, California. Well, after delays, infighting, and more delays, the Senate voted early this morning to fund ICE and Border Patrol until the end of President Trump's term. This could have been easy for Republicans, but it turned into a protracted fight between Senate Republicans and the president. Congressional reporter Sam Greenglass and White House correspondent Franco Ordonez have been reporting on how things got so complicated. Hello to both of you.
4: Hello, Elsa.
5: Hey, Elsa.
3: Hey. Okay, so this immigration bill passed even though there were some Republicans threatening that they would not vote for it because they had separate concerns about one of President Trump's personal priorities, this separate fund that would compensate people claiming that they were victimized by the government, right? So Sam, can you just talk about what does all of this infighting say about Republicans right now? What do you think?
5: So there's always been this small camp of Republicans willing to criticize the president. What I think this blow up did is reveal maybe more widespread frustrations below the surface. Mm. And it also tested how far those frustrated members are actually willing to go to push back. These tensions were already simmering as Trump started endorsing primary opponents to incumbent members of his own party this spring. But the thought of taxpayers possibly compensating January 6 rioters may have been a breaking point for a broader swath of lawmakers who lived through that day. Retiring Republican Senator Tom Tillis of North Carolina also said the fund was a political liability.
6: You're exposing every one of our members who are in cycle to having to deal with this between today and Election Day, and that makes no sense for something that the DOJ says are not moving forward with.
5: And so we saw a new group of detractors emerge, like Dan Sullivan of Alaska and John Husted of Ohio. What did they have in common? They're among the most vulnerable Republicans this fall. So not only did this anti-weaponization fund almost jeopardize a top priority of Trump in terms of immigration funding, it could also endanger Republicans' ability to hold on to control of Congress.
3: So if Trump knew that this was going to be a problem, even for his own party, why do it?
4: Well, I mean, as we've seen and as we've reported, Trump's focus has been on other things, not on the legislation necessary, but on the retribution. I mean, he's never really been a consensus builder. Even in his first campaign, he went after Republicans almost as much as he did Democrats. But for this to happen now, before the midterms, I do think is revealing, and it just demonstrates how Congress is not a priority for Trump.
3: Huh. Well, speaking of the midterms, we have heard over and over again that Republicans need Trump to focus on the economy, right? So, Franco, what do you think? Has President Trump been doing that?
4: Well, I mean, he says he is, and his aides say he is, and they cite his tax policies, his trade work, his drug pricing efforts. But he's also been traveling a bit, and there's also been so much attention on Iran and also these legacy items like the White House.

0: ballroom, fixing the reflecting pool. I mean, really, he's been more interested in building things, kind of a physical legacy rather than a policy legacy. And I would say Americans have noticed. I mean, polls show people are souring on the president's handling of the economy, including some Republicans. And it's really not hard to see why. I mean, because gas prices continue to rise to now more than $4 a gallon. Stuff's expensive.
1: And that is frustrating to some Republicans in Congress. Senator Bill Cassidy of Louisiana, he went on the floor this week and chastised Trump for not spending his energy trying to do things like lower the cost of health care.
2: Mr. President Trump, get engaged.
3: Okay, so it's clear that some congressional Republicans are pretty frustrated, but is this a sign of something more? Like, do you think this could be the beginning of a lame duck period for President Trump?
0: Maybe, but I think it's a little early to say that. I would actually, though, say that I think Trump looks at Congress as kind of existing in this perpetual lame duck period. I mean, he's often criticizing Congress for moving too slow, for not being loyal enough, or failing to pass his priorities. I mean, really, much of his second term has been about expanding his executive power so that he could bypass Congress.
1: Yeah, and Congress has relinquished a lot of that power willingly, though Trump still does technically need Congress. Just next week, the Foreign Intelligence Surveillance Act, or FISA, is expiring, and it is up to Congress to reauthorize it, something that Trump wants.
3: Right. So Trump still needs Congress. But Franco, does it seem like President Trump is hearing some of this pushback from some congressional Republicans, like actually acknowledging what they're saying?
0: I mean, to a degree. I mean, one example, take the resistance to Trump's pick to lead national intelligence. Republicans have raised concerns that Bill Pulte has no intelligence experience and is known more as a Trump attack dog. Trump was actually asked about that pushback, and he said that Pulte was not going to be a permanent choice. That said, you know, there's really nothing stopping Trump from keeping Pulte in that acting role indefinitely. I mean, he did that a lot in his first administration. So, yes, he's paying attention, and yes, he's responding when he's forced to. But I'll just add, it is a rare occurrence and also limited in scope.
3: Okay. But then I guess my question is, are these tensions just another example of, you know, a momentary conflict within the party that eventually resolves when Republicans remember, oh, yeah, Trump is really, really popular with the party's base?
1: Yeah, I do wonder, though, as members turn from this primary season to the November election, will more of them reevaluate whether loyalty to the president continues to be worth it? Though there was so much talk from Republicans about reining in this anti-weaponization fund, and a significant number did support amendments to do that, but when those amendments failed and push came to shove, they signed off on the immigration funding legislation anyway, and Trump got what he wanted.
0: You know, it's pretty common for lawmakers to reevaluate their loyalty before the general election. But I mean, like so many times before, Trump has been counted out only to emerge as influential as ever. I mean, he was written off after the 2020 election and after the January 6th riots. I mean, frankly, a lot could change in the next few months, especially if the war ends and gas prices go down. I mean, Trump could be looking at a much better political situation if the economy improves, and so would his influence.
3: That is NPR White House correspondent Franco Ordonez and NPR congressional reporter Sam Greenglass. Thank you to both of you.
0: Thank you.
1: You're welcome.
4: This is All Things Considered here on LAist 89.3 and streaming on the LAist app. Julia Paskin back in studio with Libby Rainey on the second day of the June member drive. Libby, how are we feeling right now?
5: We are feeling a little bit worried because we have a big gap to make up already, and it's only day two, so it's been a little slow this afternoon, but we are coming to you asking for you to join us as a monthly sustaining member, which I feel like, Julia, maybe monthly sustaining member doesn't, it's a little bit public radio speak.
4: Yeah, we should explain it.
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4: 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You know, LAist has your back when it comes to local reporting, when it comes to important resources like our voter guide. I mean, literally, there is nobody doing the kind of voter resource preparation like our voter game plan out there, especially when it comes to certain races. Like, I'll keep shouting out our colleague Cato Hernandez and all of their great reporting on the Superior Court judges. You're not going to you literally can't find that resource anywhere else. That's invaluable, in my opinion. But we are asking you to put a value on it. Any value that makes sense to you, that makes sense for your budget. I suggest people, if you've never been a sustaining member before, start at the $10 a month level, right? It's a couple of cups of coffee, maybe even just one cup of coffee, depending on what cafe you go to, right? 10 bucks a month, you make a big difference in your community. You get an awesome, and today you get an awesome thank you gift. You can choose the one of three different colors of the LAist hoodie. I have a bunch of these. They're very comfortable. They keep you warm. And, you know, it's sometimes you're like out in the grocery store or the park or something, and someone's like, oh, hey, I listen to LAist, or you see somebody else wearing an LAist hoodie. It's a nice way to feel connected in your community and a reminder that you did something to invest in your community. So please be the next one. 866-888-5722, las.com/give.
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9: 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I'm Elsa Chang in Culver City, California.
10: And I'm Scott Detrow in Washington.
11: The tech industry and its workforce have faced wave after wave of layoffs in the past 2 years, and perhaps no place is feeling the pain more than Seattle. According to data from the U.S. Census Bureau, before the post-pandemic layoffs started in 2022, 15% of Seattle's labor force worked in tech, a higher share than any other major U.S. city. From member station KUOW, Monica Dickelsberg spoke with workers driven out of tech and into unexpected places.
12: When Brett Burden went from working in his family's pack and ship store to handling crisis communication for Microsoft,
13: It felt awesome. It felt like I had finally gotten like a real big boy job that paid a lot more and felt real and big and important.
12: Then the pandemic happened. Burden was part of Microsoft's contractor army, legions of workers hired by third parties that are often the first to go in a layoff. He spent a year looking for a new gig before landing another contractor role for Microsoft. But in 2023, Microsoft, Amazon, and other tech companies laid off more than 200,000 workers, claiming they needed to correct for overhiring during the pandemic. That included Burden.
13: This time it was a little bit harder in a way because now I had to compete with people who had 5, 6, 7 years of experience, people who had computer science degrees. I'd never graduated college. I was pretty low on the totem pole.
12: The layoffs continued in the years that followed as tech companies looked to free up billions in capital to build data centers. Burden decided it was time for a hard pivot.
13: Yeah, so this is the Chicago shop. This is going to be the all the apprentices working on building ductwork. You got all the tools, forklifts. In the back, there's welding and stuff.
12: He started training to become an HVAC technician. It's a field in high demand thanks to the data center boom. He says he chose it in part because it feels like a safer bet than tech.
13: I'd like to see a drone go through a ceiling and fix an air handler or work with the really minute details while computing pressure charges and electrical flow while we're 10 feet up in the air. There's no way they can automate that.
12: So is learn a trade the new learn to code? Some seem to think so. Enrollment in two-year vocational programs has increased almost 20% since 2020. Meanwhile, overall undergraduate computer science enrollment is declining. Burden says he loves working with his hands, and he makes more money than he did in tech. But for others, this rapidly changing labor market can mean falling off the career ladder. Daniel DiPaolo has been through multiple layoffs despite 20 years of experience as a software engineer. The one that hurt the most was Sports Illustrated, where he said he got good benefits and pay as a developer.
14: I was like, wow, this is great, and maybe I could support a family, maybe have a second kid and live some sort of ideal American dream or something like that.
12: But after that layoff, and then another, and then a high-stress job he ended up quitting, DiPaolo left tech. Today, he's driving a shuttle bus for Microsoft. His passengers are the type of people DiPaolo once called peers.
14: I sometimes have a conversation, and they're usually kind of surprised when I tell them that I'm a software engineer.
12: He's considered trying to get back into tech, but he's worried artificial intelligence will make coding obsolete. Whether that's already starting to happen remains an open question.
15: AI is certainly part of the story.
12: Lisa Simon is chief economist at Revelio Labs, a workforce intelligence firm that crunches the numbers on the labor market.
15: I do think any AI impacts we're seeing in tech so far are anticipatory effects.
12: She says there's not strong evidence companies are replacing workers with AI, but they're betting they will be able to, or at least make their current workers more productive. That means more layoffs and a slowdown in hiring.
15: Even though we're not fully really seeing these like increases in productivity just yet.
12: Simon says it's difficult to measure just how much work is being handed over to AI, but the possibility is impacting the decisions that tech companies and workers are making today. For NPR News, I'm Monica Nicholsberg in Seattle.
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4: 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Good evening, Libby.
5: Good evening, Julia.
4: All right, folks, we are in the second day of our June member drive, and I got to be real with you. We started out this hour because, all right, let me give you a little context here. We are working on a sustainer member challenge. So that means we're asking people to join and give on a monthly basis, and that will unlock $10,000. People are not stepping up this hour. They are not stepping up. We had a lot of support earlier in the day, and we know you're out there listening. We also appreciate that it's Friday, but I want to give a little incentive right now. A little incentive to my folks in the car right now heading to the Dodger Angels game, right? It's a freeway series. Woo-woo. If you give right now at a $25 a month level, you can choose as your thank you gift a pair of tickets to LAS Night at Dodger Stadium coming up on July 11th. It's loge level seats. You get to hang out with me, Larry Mantle, Austin Cross, Nereida Moreno, all these great personalities here from LAS, and just hang out. Just enjoy a good game of ball together. And it's loge level tickets, so they're like nice seats. You get a nice view of the game, nice concession behind you, lots of reasons to give. $25 a month, I think that's worth it. Let me ask you, why have you not given yet? Give now, 866-888-5722. Look at the website, look at these amazing Dodger tickets and all of the other thank you gifts at las.com/give.
5: That number again is 866-888-5722. 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
5: That number again, because I know you really want to call, 866-888-5722. 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
16: Live from NPR News in Washington, I'm Dwayne Brown. It was an ugly day on Wall Street as AI stocks fell sharply amid fears the Federal Reserve may eventually have to raise interest rates in order to fight inflation. The S&P 500 dropped more than 2.5% today, as NPR's Rafael Nam reports.
17: You would think that when the U.S. government reports the economy added about 170,000 jobs, as it happened this morning, people would cheer. But for investors, the problem is that a strong jobs report means the Fed could now turn its full attention to controlling surging inflation. Traditionally, policymakers have been more willing to raise interest rates when they believe the labor market is robust. Among the big decliners were AI stocks. They've been doing really well, so investors used the chance to cash in some profits. As a result, the tech-heavy Nasdaq was particularly hit, plunging more than 4%, its worst day of the year. Rafael Nam, NPR News.
16: The CDC says Africa could surpass the size of the biggest Ebola outbreak that happened more than a dozen years ago, killing several thousand people. NPR's Rob Stein has more.
18: The CDC estimates the outbreak of Ebola currently underway in the Democratic Republic of Congo and Uganda could cause more than 20,000 cases. That would rival the outbreak that started in West Africa in 2014, killing 11,000 people. But the CDC says the outbreak could be contained if more people are isolated after being exposed to the virus to limit the spread. Despite the grave situation in Africa, the CDC estimates the risk to the U.S. remains low. Rob Stein, NPR News.
16: Stocks fell across the board on Wall Street today as a big sell-off in big tech AI companies NVIDIA and Broadcom weighed on the market. The Dow lost 695 points, almost 1.5%. 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
19: Live from LAS News, I'm Julia Paskin. New data shows cuts to Medi-Cal are taking a steep toll on California's once-celebrated health care for all movement. Selena Arredondo of the news organization Public Health Watch, in partnership with our newsroom partner KVPR, has these numbers.
20: More than 86,000 immigrants without legal status left Medi-Cal in January and February. That's according to the latest data from the California Department of Health Care Services. The sharp decline is the largest consecutive enrollment drop for this population since 2024, when California first opened Medi-Cal to all low-income residents, regardless of immigration status.
19: That's Selena Arredondo from Public Health Watch with KVPR News. TV and movie actors have voted to ratify a new four-year contract with studios and streamers. More than 90% of SAG-AFTRA members approved the agreement. The contract includes provisions to keep the use of AI actors minimal. Union President Sean Astin says it, quote, recognizes the realities of how performers work today. And I'll mention LAist content staff are represented by SAG-AFTRA, but under a different contract. In other news, the World Cup arrives next week, and FIFA is under fire for banning reusable water bottles at tournament stadiums, Libby Rainey reports.
21: FIFA won't allow fans to bring in sealed water bottles or empty reusable ones, meaning if fans need some water, they'll have to pay for it. The ban on reusable water bottles is a policy change for FIFA that's been criticized by New York City Mayor Zoran Mamdani and Toronto Mayor Olivia Chow. The World Cup, of course, is taking place in the summer heat.
19: L.A. Mayor Karen Bass's office told LAS they did not have details on FIFA's decision, but reusable water bottles are welcome at the city's free watch parties. A fire that began last month on Santa Rosa Island is now 100% contained, but the beloved camping spot on Channel Islands National Park will be closed through the end of June. Specialists on the island are now assessing the potential damage and any hazards the fire caused. If you had a camping reservation, you should have received a cancellation from the Park Service. More news anytime at LAS.com. Time now is 5:35.
21: And you're listening to our June member drive. This is Libby Rainey. I'm a reporter here at LAist, and I'm in studio with my amazing colleague, Julia Paskin. Hi, Julia.
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21: Happy June member drive. 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And what that means is that you don't just give as a one-off donation, but instead you commit to being a monthly donor. 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
19: 29 to go this hour, folks. We are kind of creeping ahead a little bit, but yeah, I mean, I'm feeling it. My feelings are getting hurt a little bit now because we have slowed down so much. We know you're out there. We know you love to listen to All Things Considered. We know that you have us as your companion in
0: in the car on a Friday night when you're driving home from work or wherever else you're going to go do to enjoy your weekend. We just ask you, make us a priority, folks. We're asking for no more at this point than $10 a month. If you can give more, please do. But we're asking minimally, give that much a month. Right now, it'll unlock a $10,000 challenge, and you'll get an LAist hoodie, which usually you have to give a lot more to get. Why haven't you given yet? I mean, if you can't answer that, like if we were sitting across from each other right now and I asked you, why haven't you given, and you don't feel comfortable with the answer, maybe it's time to give, my friend, you know, because really we're friends at this point. We spend a lot of time together. I'm asking that you invest in that relationship. 866-888-5722, LAist.com/give.
21: And, you know, we really want the opportunity to thank you on air for your donation. We have some people to thank right now. Nancy Hill Holtzman in Santa Monica, Heather Halperin in Van Nuys, Anthony Tian in Los Angeles. Thank you all so much for your support. 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You can hear Julia Paskin. She's yipping for joy.
0: That makes me so happy.
21: 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We couldn't keep you informed. We couldn't tell you something interesting about your neighborhood or, you know, tell you something different that you didn't know about the news of the day. 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
23: 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I'm Elsa Chang in Culver City, California.
24: And I'm Scott Detrow in Washington.
11: 1 week from today, the U.S. will be playing its first game in the FIFA World Cup, the long-awaited tournament that kicks off here in North America. Now, the U.S. is a long shot to win the whole thing, but that has not kept the team from aspirations of their own. And their final preparations are underway now. NPR sports correspondent Becky Sullivan is with them in Chicago. Hey, Becky.
25: Hey, Scott.
11: They're looking good. What's going on there?
25: You know, I think they do are they're starting to show some promise right here at the right time. They had this friendly game, sort of international semi-competitive match last Sunday versus Senegal. Senegal's a very good team. And the U.S. won 3-2. Their attack especially was excellent. They had the three goals, obviously, but a bunch more chances. The score definitely could have been higher. On the flip side, they had a couple defensive mistakes that led to goals on the other side, but it was really a promising showing. And so they have one more tune-up game tomorrow that is a friendly against Germany here in Chicago at the historic Soldier Field.
11: Which is making news on other fronts today, but we'll talk about that later. Let's look again tomorrow, give us a preview of that matchup and what you think it'll teach us about the U.S. team.
25: Yeah, I mean, you know, it's going to be hard to take away too much. I think both teams, you know, obviously are going to try to avoid injuries. Nobody's going to try that hard to win. But Germany's a really good team. USA coach Mauricio Pochettino has been consistent the whole time he's been the coach of this team for the last year and a half that he feels like iron sharpens iron. If you want to be elite, you have to play elite teams. And so that's what the goal is here. Germany is currently ranked number 10 in the world. The U.S. Isn't as good as them. Just overall, I think the U.S. could definitely see a loss, but I think last week's result is already plenty enough for optimism, and hopefully the first half tomorrow will show USA fans some more.
11: How are the players feeling about the tournament, especially given the fact that they're the home team?
25: I mean, they're stoked. I think for a while it was hard to know if it was like really feeling real for them yet. They were all not too sure. I think it is finally set in. They've spent the last week and change sort of finally getting down to this like dedicated training. And so I think for a lot of the guys, it's like finally starting to hit them. This is the biggest summer of their lives so far. The World Cup is right around the corner. And maybe no player is having a bigger summer, actually, than midfielder Brendan Aaronson, who just got married 1 week ago today. Here he is talking about it this week.
1: You know, having our wedding day during the whole World Cup. But, yeah, I mean, like I said, you know, it's something that stressful in moments because, you know, we plan it 2.5 years earlier, but it's impossible to plan things as a footballer. But that's the way life is. And yeah, just really grateful that I was able to do that.
6: Wait a second. Like, we have known when the World Cup is for years. Yes. What was he doing?
25: You know, I think that was everyone's first thought when it came out that he had left camp to go get married and then flew right back. But as he says, he scheduled it 2 years ago. I guess back then, last weekend was supposed to be off and like camp was supposed to start for the first time on Monday. For a few reasons, that ended up changing. And Coach Pochettino said today, told reporters, obviously there was no question he was going to let Aaronson go off to get married. He said the human being always comes first. So anyway, yeah. Aaronson is back with the team now training and hopefully we'll see him tomorrow.
6: Other than wedding planning questions, what to you is the biggest question mark left for this U.S. team?
25: I mean, I think the biggest question is defense, kind of as I alluded to earlier. Biggest weakness for the team, I think, in their games this spring, because good teams like Senegal, like Germany, etc., you know, who they have aspirations of beating when it comes to the World Cup, they are skilled enough to convert when they get even the tiniest little opportunity, a little glimmer of a mistake. And so I think for the U.S., key to their defense is the young star Chris Richards. He hurt his ankle in a game a few weeks ago for his club Crystal Palace. He's not going to be available for the game tomorrow, but everybody is still hoping that he'll be ready in time for Friday's opener against Paraguay next week. So we'll have to see.
11: That is NPR's Becky Sullivan in Chicago. Becky, we will be talking to you a lot about the World Cup over the next few weeks.
25: Sure will.
11: Thanks.
25: Thank you. Take care.
7: This is Ira Glass of This American Life. And if you're hearing the sound of my voice, chances are you listen to this radio station all the time, but you never pledge. And why not? Well, I hold in my hand a survey of listeners like you. Chances are you don't give, and these people are like you. And it says here that 84% of all people who don't give, when surveyed, say that the reason why they don't give is that they simply believe that someone else will give. That just kills me. Friend, someone else is not giving. That's why these pledge drives last so long. That's why we spend hour after hour here, leaving our normal jobs to come on here and sell something, frankly, that most of us are terrible at. That's why we got into public broadcasting. Because we don't belong in the commercial sector. And now here we are. Here I am, talking to you. Someone else will give. As you consider whether or not you are the someone else who should be giving, I would ask you to just look in the mirror. Look in the mirror, my friend. Right this second. You're not just listening to your public radio station right now. You've stuck around for the pledge drive. You've continued to listen through the pledge pitch breaks. That's what you're listening to right now on the radio. This isn't programming. I'm not going to tell you anything about the world. I'm not going to bring you the voices of people you couldn't hear anywhere else. I'm not going to bring you news or analysis or great music or great stories. You stuck around for the pledge drive, which means basically you're a pretty hardcore listener. I mean, you're a pretty serious public radio listener. And you know that we need your help. You know, we wouldn't be doing this for hour after hour if we didn't actually need your help. And you know that you've been meaning to get around to it. So, if you can afford to call, if you can afford to help us out, we are doing this only because we have no choice. We do need your help. And you know you've been meaning to do it. Why not now? Look in the mirror. Here's the number to call.
21: 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Why not now, friends? Look in the mirror. Words, important words from Ira Glass, royalty for us here in public radio. I am Julia Paskin. I am but a mere jester in the court of public radio here with Libby Rainey here, one of our incredible reporters. Let's just reflect with the, we gotta sit with Ira's words for a minute. It's our June member drive, and we are asking, we are at this point kind of begging for people to step up because it has been so slow. 26 sustaining members to go this hour for us to unlock $10,000. So, you know, when you ask yourself that question, why are you not giving? Like, what is the answer? Do you have, if you got a good one, cool. If you feel comfortable with that answer, right on. But if you don't, someone else is not giving. It's got to be you. You have to make the decision to give. And you got to give now because we're going to miss out on $10,000. So as Ira said, if you've been meaning to give, you can't dilly-dally or procrastinate anymore. This is too important. 866-888-5722. Join me in supporting the work of reporters like Libby Rainey now at laist.com/give. That number again is 866-888-5722. And yeah, you know, we are really coming to you in a time of need. I appreciate, you know, reflecting for a minute on the fact that we do like talking to you directly because you're our audience and we appreciate you listening even during the pledge drive. But we really come to you during this drive because we need to. It's not optional getting these funds for public radio, for LAist. Mm-hmm. We are relying on these donations to, you know, do what we need to do to keep the wheels moving forward and to cover the local news. And I think we all know why that's so important. You know, local news is under threat. We're living in really, really unprecedented, busy, wild times. Totally. And we are doing our very best to cover it all, to make sure that you know what's going on in your community. And, you know, if you sometimes feel a little bit like you don't know how to participate in this wild world of ours, or you don't know how to make a difference, we actually have good news for you, 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We know that you are not one of them. Sustainers are the heartbeat of this newsroom. Be that heartbeat for us today. Be that vital organ. That is really what you are. And $10,000 is huge. So join the movement to unlock this money and to support public media. You know, it's like something that Ira Glass said just keeps circling in my head. That assuming someone else will give. And he said, that just kills me. It just kills me too, because I know now that people aren't giving. It's literally like the scenario that he set up is literally happening right now to us on live on the radio, friends. The only antidote we have is you, is somebody like Kathleen Gibson in Los Alamitos who says, truth matters. I trust LAist to bring me the truth about what's going on in my neighborhood and around the country. 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
8: 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I'm Scott Detrow.
3: And I'm Elsa Chang. Greg Bovino was the face of the Trump administration's immigration crackdown. He oversaw raids in Los Angeles and Chicago before being promoted to commander-at-large of the Border Patrol. He left the government earlier this year after two U.S. citizens were killed by federal agents in Minneapolis. But then recently, he appeared at a conference alongside neo-Nazis and white nationalists. NPR's Huo Jingnan has more.
9: The conference held in Portugal is called the Remigration Summit. One of the organizers is Martin Sellner, an Austrian white nationalist widely credited with popularizing the term remigration. Sellner, a former neo-Nazi, calls for expelling most people of color from Europe, including legal residents and citizens. He bills remigration as a solution for the so-called Great Replacement, which falsely claims that there is a deliberate effort to encourage immigration from non-white countries to dilute the identity and culture of Western countries. That conspiracy theory has inspired multiple terror attacks in the U.S. and around the world.
10: Well, thank you. Thank you very much.
9: Bovino was a headliner at the summit. The recording of his speech was shared with NPR by the Global Project Against Hate and Extremism, a nonprofit that researches transnational far-right extremist movements. In his speech, Bovino thanked Sellner for inviting him and addressed him directly.
10: Your ideas, we talked a lot on that. And again, those ideas mirror each other. It's almost, it's very suspicious how we've never talked before, face-to-face that is, until yesterday, and we were on the same sheet of music almost immediately.
9: Bovino has echoed some of Sellner's talking points on social media, such as emphasizing how culturally unfit some immigrants are. Bovino did not respond to an interview request, and Sellner was not available before this story's deadline. Bovino has left the Department of Homeland Security, and the department's new head, Mark Van Mullen, recently said he is irrelevant. However, Bovino's endorsement of remigration still carries weight, says Heidi Barak, co-founder of the Global Project Against Hate and Extremism.
13: Well, it's a major coup for the remigration folks to have a former Trump administration official, a person who was in charge of mass deportations, to come and speak with them, say, you know, he's on the same page, and that Trump's policies are essentially remigration.
9: Barak says the influence of this extremist ideology is growing in Europe, in part thanks to the Trump administration's mass deportation campaign. What's more, the administration has itself adopted the term remigration.
13: We know that Trump has tweeted the term. The Department of State is creating an Office of Remigration. DHS has put that term out there.
9: Just last month, the White House X account posted an image of the president crossing out the words replacement migration and replacing them with remigration in big letters. Huo Jingnan, NPR News.
21: And it's here on LAist 89.3 and streaming on the LAist app. Local All Things Considered host Julia Paskin live in studio with LAist reporter Libby Rainey. Good evening, Libby. I'm going to call you Rainey.
4: Good evening, Julia. You can.
21: That's not like a thing we do, though, so we'll stick with it. I don't know. You want to start calling me Paskin? Let's do it.
4: Yeah.
21: All right, done. All right, so folks, this is Paskin and Rainey here on day two of the June member drive. And that, you know, those that, like stories, like conversations like the one that we just heard, that was our colleague Elsa Chang having a conversation with a journalist. I mean, that's important. That's story worthy. We need more conversations about what's happening in the federal government. And you know that you can rely on NPR and LAist to bring that to you. And when we bring you these valuable conversations from our colleagues at NPR, we have to pay for that. And so we ask that you help us pay that bill. We got to pay them on a regular basis. So why don't you become a sustaining member now? That means you donate monthly. It just comes out like any of your other bills. But you do this one voluntarily, and you decide how big or small it is. 866-888-5722, LAist.com/give.
4: That number again, 866-888-5722. Yeah, and you know, as Julia was just saying, you know, it's all about thinking about this as a monthly way to keep local journalism strong, to make sure that we are here to give you that critical information about what's happening at the federal government, what's happening locally here in City Hall. We've been covering these elections 24/7 this week.
21: Yeah.
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21: 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I mean, it's also going to help us unlock $10,000. That is incredible. We can't afford to miss a goal like that. And the way that we will not miss it is that you stand up and make a donation now. Become a sustaining member. It is. We're very, very appreciative for any donations we get. But right now, we are only counting the sustaining membership donations. Those are those that give monthly towards this goal. And that's because that's the kind of support we need right now. That federal funding being stripped away. You know, we got it. We've gone through one full fiscal year. We're getting ready to do it again. This is how we offset it, with your help now. And we saw a big wave of support when we were defunded. And we can't let that go away. So if that made you upset, I need to ask you to find a little bit of that oomph inside right now to stand up for LAist when we have been under attack. Those attacks haven't gone away. We're still dealing with a lot of challenges right now. 866-888-5722. 22 people to go. Won't you please be the next person to give at LAist.com/give.
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14: Live from NPR News in Washington, I'm Ryland Barton. Democrat Javier Becerra will advance in California's race for governor, according to a race call by the Associated Press. From member station KQED in San Francisco, Marisa Lagos reports.
15: Becerra's number one finish marks a remarkable comeback for the former U.S. Health and Human Services Secretary, who was polling in single digits as recently as April, before surging in the final weeks of the race. It remains unclear who will claim a second spot in the November election. Republican businessman Steve Hilton still has an edge over billionaire Democratic activist Tom Steyer, but Steyer's been gaining ground as ballots continue to be counted. An estimated 3.5 million uncounted ballots remain. California's open primary system allows the top two vote-getters to advance regardless of party, and mail-in ballots postmarked by Election Day can still arrive up to 7 days later. For NPR News, I'm Marisa Lagos in San Francisco.
14: Maine Democratic Senate candidate Graham Platner is refuting allegations that he was physically threatening to a former romantic partner. Kevin Miller with Maine Public Radio has more.
17: A woman who dated Platner more than a decade ago told the New York Times that he once yanked her out of a cab by her wrist after an argument. She also alleged that the Marine Corps veteran twisted her arm behind her back before forcefully closing her into a bedroom, and that he was aware that one of his tattoos had Nazi associations. Platner forcefully denied the allegations during an interview with Maine Public Radio.
18: No, that's just not true.
17: It's the latest controversy to roil the Democrats' campaign ahead of the state's June 9th primary. Whoever wins will face Republican Senator Susan Collins this fall in a race that could decide which party controls the Senate. For NPR News, I'm Kevin Miller in Augusta, Maine.
14: Tech stocks tumbled today, with the tech-heavy NASDAQ index falling more than 4%, NPR's John Ruich reports.
26: The sell-off was triggered by concerns around the artificial intelligence investment boom, and companies linked to AI in one way or another led the way down, including chip stocks. NVIDIA, which makes the most popular microchips for AI, saw its share price drop 6%. Chipmaker AMD's shares fell nearly 11%, and Broadcom was off more than 7%, following a double-digit drop the day before after its earnings outlook failed to impress investors. Other tech giants were also down on the day as investors sold their shares to lock in recent profits. Intel, Apple, Meta, Microsoft, Tesla, and Alphabet all dropped. All told, the NASDAQ's fall of 4.2% was its biggest drop in one day since April 2025. Still, the index is in positive territory over the past month, and it's up 33% from a year ago. John Ruich, NPR News.
14: A federal judge has sided with 20 Democratic states and halted the Trump administration's efforts to force states to comply with conditions to get funds from the federal food aid program, SNAP. The restrictions include rules about immigration and what the administration calls gender ideology. This is NPR News.
21: And live from LAist News, I'm Julia Paskin. LA's city attorney is delaying distribution of $177 million in tenant aid approved nearly 3 months ago by the mayor and city council. Now, some city council members have introduced a motion asking her to explain the holdup. David Wagner reports.
27: Heidi Feldstein Soto did not respond to our request for comment, but she has clashed with tenant rights groups in the past. The city held a competitive bidding process after she refused to sign a previous contract, but she still hasn't explained why she won't sign the new one. Meanwhile, legal aid groups say the missing funding will soon lead to layoffs and a lack of representation for tenants facing eviction.
21: Feldstein Soto appears unlikely to advance to the November general in her bid for re-election. And Los Angeles Olympics head Casey Wasserman told reporters yesterday that he never considered stepping down after his name surfaced in the Epstein files. Libby Rainey has that story.
28: Wasserman made the comments at a media event with members of the International Olympic Committee in response to this question.
29: It sounds like you have no plans to step down from the board or anything like that. Is there anything you ever considered? And then have you talked to Mayor Bass since, you know, she made her remarks?
10: No and yes.
28: Mayor Karen Bass and other LA officials had said publicly they thought he should leave his post after flirty emails between Wasserman and Ghislaine Maxwell from decades ago were made public. Wasserman said he talks to the mayor every week and their conversations are private. Libby Rainey, LAist News.
0: In other news, Pasadena and Rose Bowl's lawsuit against UCLA over where the Bruins play home football games will proceed. A judge denied a UC motion to dismiss yesterday. The city and the Rose Bowl Operating Committee sued UCLA last fall, arguing it breached the terms of its lease by exploring other places for the Bruins to play, like SoFi Stadium. And going a bit north at the California-Oregon border, the state has its first wildlife overpass. Three mule deer there are the first animals to successfully use the crossing to get over a freeway. Passway isn't completely finished yet, and animals are starting to use it. It's important and encouraging for Southern California because Agoura Hills is getting the world's largest wildlife crossing later this year over the 101. More news at LAist.com. Time now is 6:06.
28: And you're listening to our member drive. It's the final hour of our challenge. We need to unlock a $10,000 challenge from John and Lori Ouyang. And that's going to require 100 listeners to make a monthly sustaining gift to this station. I am so focused on that challenge that I forgot to introduce myself. I'm Libby Rainey.
1: Yes,
28: I'm a reporter in the newsroom.
1: We just heard you reporting for the newsroom.
28: I'm here in studio with Julia Paskin. It's true. You just heard me reporting on Casey Wasserman's comments yesterday in downtown LA, where I was there in the room with him as people were asking him, you know, did he ever consider resigning? This is the sort of work we do at LAist. We show up in person to cover things that matter to the city of LA, to the whole region here in Southern California. That's the work you support when you step up and give. And what we're focused on is asking you to give at a monthly sustaining membership, which means you don't just give a one-off gift, but instead you commit sort of like a subscription, there's the word, to giving every month. And we have a big challenge for this last hour, which is we need to hear from 56 sustainers. It sounds like a lot, but we know way more than 56 people are listening right now. So we're looking at you. We're asking you to join us. And you can do that now by calling 866-888-5722 or going online and donating laist.com/give.
0: That's laist.com/give, 866-888-5722. Thank you so much to Kathy Denise in Canyon Country. Thank you to Sippy Mercurio in Indio, to Philip Ellens in West Hills, and Amanda Burr in Los Angeles. These are the folks that are really lighting the way forward for us.

0: difference, not only in terms of touching our hearts and our minds, but actually changing laws and holding powers to account. 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
1: That number one more time, 866-888-5722. 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
1: 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We've got Dodger tickets to say thank you. We've got zip-up hoodies. We've got so many things to say thank you. But the key thing is that you don't wait for somebody else to do it. 866-888-5722. 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
2: 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I'm Scott Detrow.
3: And I'm Elsa Chang. More than 200 Filipino professional mariners have been deported from the U.S. since President Trump returned to office. Most of these people have been accused by immigration authorities of possessing or sending child sexual abuse material. But almost none of them have been charged or prosecuted for that crime. And as NPR's Sergio Martinez Beltran reports, the accusations alone have upended their lives.
4: For the last two decades, 39-year-old Michael James Garcia has worked in the cruise ship industry. Most of his time was spent sailing in the U.S. with different companies, most recently with Viking Ocean Cruises, where he worked as a motorman in the engine department. This was his dream.
5: I'm a marine engineer graduate, so actually it's really my profession to work on the ship.
4: But last year, his career became a nightmare. While his ship was docked in Charleston, South Carolina, Customs and Border Protection agents boarded the boat and asked Garcia for his immigration documents. They also interrogated him.
5: I tried to ask him what's my violation, and he said to me that I have an email link to a child pornography.
4: He allowed the agents in his cabin and turned in his cell phone. Garcia said agents went over his call log, his text messages, and even his Facebook messages. Within 24 hours, he was deported back to his native country, the Philippines. His visa was revoked and he was banned from entering the U.S. for 10 years. But he was never charged by U.S. authorities with any crimes. Garcia denies ever downloading, possessing, watching, or distributing child pornography.
5: They didn't give you due process just to defend yourself. They just grab you in the ship, take you on the plane, interrogate you, and they send you back and cancel you and ban you to the country.
4: Garcia's case is similar to that of more than 200 Filipino professional sailors who have been deported from the U.S. since 2025. Almost all of them have been accused, but never charged, of possessing child pornography. These deportations stretch across the nation, from Baltimore to San Diego to Port Canaveral, Florida. For months, NPR has tracked deported Filipino sailors who say they were accused but never provided with any evidence to support child pornography accusations. Dozens of immigration documents reviewed by NPR back that up. The Los Angeles-based Filipino Worker Center has tracked 212 different cases of deported Filipino sailors where all of them had their visas revoked without any criminal charges. Aquilina Soriano-Versosa is the organization's director.
6: This is another way that they are actually raising the numbers of deportations.
4: Her group offers Filipino sailors help with paperwork and other support. The government does have broad authority to revoke visas. Soriano Versosa says the revocations may be legal, but that doesn't make it right.
6: It's clearly unjust because they're not even given a chance to clear their names because there are no charges. There are no prosecutions.
4: In a statement to NPR, CBP said any allegation it is targeting Filipino seafarers is false.

0: The agency says it is targeting, quote, criminal aliens, including these child predators. However, CBP and the Justice Department did not respond to multiple detailed questions about why the men were deported without being charged or prosecuted for any crimes, including accessing child sexual exploitation material. Many deported mariners told us returning home has been difficult and traumatic.
1: Life has been hard for me this past few months.
0: That's C, a 27-year-old seafarer deported last year. He asked NPR for anonymity because he worries speaking out will affect his future job prospects. C says back home he's facing prejudice, with job staffing agencies treating him and other deportees like criminals.
1: My dream is to board a ship and then to earn earnest money for my family to provide them good health care here in the Philippines.
0: But as the sole provider for his mother, and with a 10-year ban from the U.S., that dream seems farther away for C and hundreds of Filipino seafarers deported under President Trump's immigration crackdown. Sergio Martinez Beltran, NPR News.
2: The labor market is finding its footing. Employers have added a sizable number of jobs for three straight months now, and the unemployment rate is holding steady at 4.3%. Businesses are not having to pay a lot to attract new workers, though, as NPR's Scott Horsley reports.
3: After anemic hiring for much of last year, the job market is showing signs of strength this spring. Employers added an average of 188,000 jobs a month in March, April, and May, and the hiring is no longer limited to a narrow slice of the market, like healthcare. Restaurants, construction companies, and factories all added workers last month.
4: The job market has really been remarkably stable and resilient, having had a lot of things thrown at it.
3: Mark Hamrick is a senior economic analyst at Bankrate. He says neither a trade war nor the actual war with Iran seems to have discouraged employers from hanging out the help wanted sign. Tariffs and the standoff in the Strait of Hormuz have raised prices, though, and the average worker's paycheck is not keeping up. Average wages in May were up just 3.4% from a year ago. Hamrick says that's not enough to offset the rising cost of gasoline and groceries.
4: Consumers would love to be relieved of elevated price levels and surging inflation, but if anything, the problem's getting worse. It's not getting better.
3: As spending outpaces income, more people are having to drain their savings or borrow money to pay the bills. The personal savings rate has fallen to its lowest level in almost 4 years. With signs of stabilization in the job market, the Federal Reserve will likely focus its attention on getting prices under control. That means the central bank will probably not be cutting interest rates anytime soon, despite President Trump's demand for lower borrowing costs. Trump's newly confirmed Fed chairman, Kevin Warsh, will oversee his first rate-setting meeting later this month. Scott Horsley, NPR News, Washington.
5: This is LAist 89.3 and the LAist app. Julia Paskin back in studio with reporter Libby Rainey. Hi, Libby.
6: Hey, Julia.
5: All right, Libby and I are in our home stretch right now. It is the second day of our June member drive. We do it this time of year because it's the end of the fiscal year. And this happens to be the first fiscal year we have completed with zero federal funding. Our home model has been shifted and we've made it through a whole year thanks to your support. 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So we're asking if you've never been a sustaining member to join now. If you are a member and you haven't increased your membership and you're in a position to do so, even by like $10 a month, do it now. 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
6: That number again, 866-888-5722. What Julia is talking about is this $10,000 donation that has been so generously put forward by John and Lori Ouyang, but we can't get any of those funds unless 100 of you step up and become monthly sustaining members at LAist. So that's what we're asking you to do right now. And we're really down to the wire here because we need 50 more members to join us before 7 p.m.
5: That's 50.
6: Yeah. And you know what? We can do it because we know a lot more than 50 people are listening right now. We are looking at you through these microphones, through that car radio. We're asking you to give. We want to say thank you to some people who have. Carol Osborne in Arcadia, who says, I would feel a tremendous loss if we lost our wonderful radio station. It almost brings tears to my eyes.
5: Thank you, Carol.
6: Carol, thanks for saying that. And thanks for laying out the stakes. I was saying this earlier, but That's really what I want people to think about, what it would be like if you turned on 89.3 as you always do and nothing came out. No NPR, no LAist, no AirTalk. These are the stakes. This is what we come to you. You are our biggest funder, our listeners. 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
5: 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I kind of got goosebumps thinking about that possibility. 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
9: And I'm Elsa Chang in Culver City, California. The U.S. is throwing itself a big birthday party this year. The plans for America's 250th birthday are vast and wide-ranging and also a bit chaotic. Multiple competing organizations are throwing events, and what is being billed as a non-political celebration around this anniversary seems like it's anything but. Here to help us make sense of it all is NPR's Chloe Veltman. Hi, Chloe.
10: Hello, Elsa.
9: Hello. Okay, so just last week we were hearing about artists pulling out of concerts scheduled for later this month in Washington, D.C. Where do things stand now on that front?
10: Yeah, so last week, country singer Martina McBride, the funk and soul group The Commodores, and hip-hop artist Young MC were among the musicians who pulled out of concerts that were part of the big 250th anniversary celebrations on the National Mall, mm-hmm, due to concerns over the event being politically partisan. Mm-hmm. President Trump derided these artists on social media and yesterday afternoon posted on Truth Social that he'd told all the artists to stay home. He said instead there will be a rally to end all rallies in D.C. on June 24th. He also wrote that Lee Greenwood is going to sing God Bless the USA to introduce him. I reached out and the organisers haven't yet clarified whether all the singers are cancelled. Vanilla Ice, for one, said last week he still planned to show up.
9: Ice baby. Okay, but so much drama, right? Like the 250th anniversary celebrations were originally conceived as this, like as you said, nonpartisan and it's supposed to be non-political celebration of America's patriotism and togetherness. What happened to that big, bold idea?
10: Well, planning has become highly politicized because, right, surprise, surprise, Elsa, there are two separate groups running the show at the national level.
9: Of course.
10: Now, the groups are supposed to be working together. One is Freedom 250, which was hosting those concerts as part of a huge event called the Great American State Fair on the National Mall in Washington, D.C. And starting in late June, it has this. The event has these specific days devoted to a variety of themes like American entrepreneurism and military might. Freedom 250 is also hosting a fan zone during the World Cup and other events. This group came out of a January 2025 executive order from President Trump calling for a task force to plan celebrations for the 250th anniversary.
9: Okay, so that's Freedom 250, which is not the same as America 250, right? That's the other name I've been hearing.
10: Right. America 250 was established by Congress a decade ago.
9: Oh.
10: And the people running that group come from both sides of the political aisle.
9: Mm-hmm.
10: It's the force behind a major concert happening in Los Angeles, a nationwide student writing and art competition, and other plans across the country.
9: Okay, and you mentioned these groups are supposed to be working together. How is that going so far?
10: There has been some friction, frankly. Money is, of course, one issue. It's there in a congressional hearing in February about the 250th. Democratic lawmakers accused Freedom 250 of hijacking public funds earmarked for America 250 and mixing these dollars with private donations, including from abroad, for use on its own projects. Freedom 250 spokesperson Danielle Alvarez responded to the accusations with a one-line statement saying Freedom 250 is not accepting foreign donations. But there's also been infighting, Elsa. Last September, the executive director of America 250, Ari Abagal, who was personally recommended for the job by President Trump, was fired by the commission for misusing an official social media account and pushing multiple commissioners to resign, among other issues. He said those allegations were lies. Still, when I asked, these two groups say things are going smoothly and they're working in tandem.
9: The saga continues. That is NPR's Chloe Veltman. Thank you so much, Chloe.
10: You're welcome, Elsa.
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6: Hey, Julia.
5: Okay, folks, we are approaching the last 30 minutes of this very specific challenge that we've been working on trying to unlock $10,000. 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
6: That number again, 866-888-5722. 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
5: 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Thank you to that last person who heard our call. Let's hear from more of you. Let's see this number tick down a little more quickly as we get into the last 30 minutes of this $10,000 challenge. Because at 7 p.m., that $10,000 effectively disappears. Poof, gone. And we could have been able to access it had we heard from more people. But that, you know, prophecy hasn't come true yet. There's still 30 minutes for us to turn this around. But it is going to take you making the individual decision to give, to become a sustaining member, to maybe come back if you used to be a member. Maybe if you haven't been a member since we were called KPCC, my friends, it is time to come back. We are LAist. We are, you know, we're always KPCC as our call letters, but we're LAist. And that means that you need to be with us in this new iteration of our lives. Still 44 people to go. Come on, folks. Let's hear from you now. Come on back to the family at 866-888-5722, LAIST.com/give.
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3: In Los Angeles, I'm Kai Rizdal. It is Friday today. This one is the 5th of June. Good as always to have you along, everybody. 172,000 new jobs. 172,000 new jobs. Clearly, everything's fine. Right? Right? That, obviously, is where we're going to start. Heather Long is the chief economist at Navy Federal Credit Union. Kate Davidson is at Bloomberg. Hey, you two.
12: Hi, Kai. Hi.
3: Heather Long, I do believe I owe you an apology. Well, I will make it unreservedly here on live radio. Last time we had you on, I was skeptical about you saying the hiring recession is over, and I guess I was wrong, right?
12: Hey, apology accepted. I'll take it. I'll just reiterate the same thing. The hiring recession is over, and that's good news. I know Wall Street didn't like it today, but I think if you live in the real economy, which is what you like to talk about, this is good news. In the past 3 months, we've averaged 188,000 jobs added a month. This is no longer just a healthcare job story. We see a big surge in hospitality jobs and restaurants, mm-hmm. maybe all that World Cup hiring, I don't know. But, you know, local government, retail, transport and warehouse, construction, even a little manufacturing and professional services jobs. Another good sign I saw was the black unemployment rate falling to the mm-hmm. lowest level in a year. That's really yeah. good news. Yeah. You know, the one thing we got to admit that's the Achilles heel is that wage growth, man. Wage growth is the slowest in 5 years, falling to 3.4%, obviously getting wiped out right now by inflation. You know, that's the Achilles heel for the economy.
13: Kate Davidson, would you explain, please, why what is objectively, for those of us in the real economy, good news, Wall Street was like, no, no, no, man, this is terrible, terrible, terrible, terrible.
14: Yeah, so Wall Street immediately saw that what this probably means is that Fed officials who might have been worried that the labor market was weak and that the labor market needed support from lower interest rates, they don't really have a reason to be worried about that anymore. If the Fed, if there was any possibility that the Fed might at some point later this year consider cutting rates again, as they had been late last year, the case for that seems to have pretty much evaporated. And what's more, we are now seeing rising inflation from the war in Iran. So markets see this, and I totally agree with Heather, like this is good news. Companies are hiring, but investors who had hoped that they might get some more support from lower interest rates were disappointed that this now means the Fed could be looking at rate hikes if the inflation picture doesn't turn around.
13: Heather Long, I know you hate my favorite game, What is Kevin Warsh Thinking, in five words or less, so I'm not going to do that to you. But certainly the new Fed chair, because some of his colleagues now, Beth Hammack today out of Cleveland, were saying, you know what, the next move might have to be a rate increase. And that is an interesting position now for the new guy to be in.
12: Yeah. Honestly, Kevin Warsh, it would maybe be a victory for him if rates stay the same all year, right, but it doesn't look like that's going to happen. I think he's got a real credibility problem. He has to come out strong at this first meeting in June and come up with his line. Remember how Fed Chair Powell would always say, I will do whatever it takes to get after inflation. Yep. Kevin Warsh has got to figure out his version of that ASAP. Or the bond market's going to eat him alive.
13: Kate, let me ask you this. The other thing that Powell used to say all the time is it's data dependent. We want more data. We're going to go wherever the data leads us. What do you think members of the FOMC are going to be looking for now, data wise?
14: Sure. So I think that if we stick with today's jobs report, I think one of the things that they're looking at is the unemployment rate, right? So Beth Hammack said she still sees the labor market as roughly in balance, which might sound kind of crazy given all the jobs that we're adding, which we just talked about. But really, I think what they mean is that the labor market is probably not contributing to higher inflation right now. So they'd want to keep an eye on that unemployment rate. If it starts to go down in subsequent reports, that would be would add to their worries about inflation, right? But on inflation, and they'll get fresh consumer price data next week. They will be looking to see whether the price pressures that are stemming from energy are spreading into other categories. Is this something that's becoming more entrenched and more persistent? That would be really worrisome, and they would feel more compelled to maybe act sooner to step in and head that off with higher rates.
13: Heather, can I ask you about revisions? They were up sharply for the last couple of months. What do you take that to mean?
12: I take it as another good sign. I mean, generally, people always get a little skeptical of these revisions. You know, are they fixing the numbers? But the reality is they're getting more information in. They survey 121,000 different businesses across the country. And in the first, people only have about 15 days to respond by the first deadline, only about 60% of businesses respond versus 2 or 3 months later, they've got 90% or more of businesses responding. And so if things are being revised higher as they're getting more information in, that's a sign that there is some broad-based improvement going on, which is very different than the last 2 years. Most of the revisions were down in 2024 and 2025.
13: Yeah. Just to be clear, because I saw some of this on the socials today, and it's important to be emphatic about this. No matter what the president of the United States says, these numbers are still the gold standard and nothing is being manipulated to make them look bad. That's an important point. Kate Davidson, last question to you. And it goes like this, to bring up the specter of Jay Powell one more time. He also has said, and look, lots of other Fed officials have said this as well, that they're going to look through the current inflation spike because of energy prices. Do you think that is still a credible approach, given what we've seen the last couple of weeks with both PCE and CPI?
14: So I think that the window is probably closing, right? The question was always, okay, they can look through it, but for how long? And we've definitely heard from some of them increasingly in recent weeks that they want to start to see some improvement. It's pretty clear. So I think, you know, the next couple reports on inflation are going to be really important. I don't think that any sort of rate hike is on the table for the meeting that's happening in the middle of June, coming up shortly. But looking to the end of July, they're going to get a lot of inflation data before then. And it does feel like unless something is resolved with the conflict in Iran and the Strait of Hormuz reopens, it's getting harder for them to stay where they are. There's going to be a bigger case building for considering rate hikes.
13: Yeah. All right, I lied. Heather, you get the last question. And I want to, as I do when you come on, you've got 45 seconds-ish to answer this one. What's a tidbit from all that data you have at Navy Federal from consumers and how they're spending money? What's your favorite little tidbit of the day?
12: The one that makes me pretty nervous is starting to see some signs of pullback, not a lot, but particularly things, a little bit of pullback in home improvement. Okay, that's discretionary, but also in healthcare. And, you know, you just worry what's happening to maybe lower income folks. Are they not going to the doctor? That's scary in the short and the long term.
13: Heather Long at Navy Federal Credit Union, Kate Davidson at Bloomberg on this Friday afternoon. Thanks, you two.
14: Thanks, Kai.
13: Wall Street today, I do not get to pick, but I will bet you real money it's going to be the Wawas. We will have the details when we do the numbers. Hey, it's Kai. There is more Marketplace straight ahead, but right now we have to talk about the economics of LAS. More than two-thirds of this station's funding comes from listeners like you. 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
5: 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Julia Paskin back in studio with Libby Rainey. Hi, Libby.
6: Hey, Julia.
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6: And you can call us 866-888-5722. 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It's easy. You can do it online. You can do it by calling us. Just 39 to go now. I know it sounds like a lot, but way more than 39 of you are listening right now. You're joining us on your Friday night. We're here for you at any time of the day. We need you to be here for us to make sure that we have a strong financial future. And you know, that sounds sort of just like fundraising talk, but what that really means is make sure that we're going to be on when you turn the radio on. Make sure that the local reporters that you count on to tell you what's happening, not just in LA City Hall, but in all these city council meetings going on around Southern California, we're there, we're listening, we're telling you the truth, we're telling you what you need to know. That work is not something you can take for granted. It requires support. 38 to go. Thank you so much for heeding our call. We want to say a specific thank you to a couple people, Elizabeth Swain in Los Angeles, Raymond Yang in Diamond Bar, Renee Gonzalez in Los Angeles.
14: We
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5: 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This challenge really does end at 7 p.m. After that, we can't access that $10,000. So please be like Michael Burkhart in Los Angeles. Be like Leo Kretzner in Lytle Creek that says, public radio needs public support, especially now that federal dollars have been cut to zero. Leo, you said it, buddy. That is the kind of energy that we're needing you to bring right now. 866-37 to go. Come on, folks. 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
6: 866-888-5722. 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And we need every dollar to keep doing this work, especially as we've lost our federal funding. So now's the time to give. We have 17 minutes and 37 members to go. I know we can make it. 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
5: 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Now is the time. 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Now, normally three times that much, but only today for $10 a month. 35 people to go. Come on, you can do it. You can be the next person at 866-888-5722.
6: 866-888-5722. 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
13: This is Marketplace. I'm Kai Rizdal. Let's do the numbers. As I said, the Wawa's, it is. Dow Industrials down 695 points, 1.4%, finished at 50,866. The NASDAQ nosedived 1,121 points, 4.2%, 25,709. Ouch. The S&P 500, 200 points to the downside, 2.6%, 73.83. For the 5 days gone by, the Dow sank 0.3%, NASDAQ off 4.7%, the S&P 500 down 2.6%. So part of that was rates worries, as Kate was telling us. Part of it was AI. Chip stocks in particular took a beating today. Micron Technologies down 13.2%, Intel down 11.3%, even NVIDIA down 6.2% on the day. Talked about hospitality hiring a little bit. More of that coming up from Elizabeth Trowall in about, I don't know, a minute and a half, 2 minutes. Marriott, headquartered in Bethesda, Maryland, by the by, increased 1.9%. Darden Restaurants, Olive Garden, and Longhorn Steakhouse, right? Headquartered in Orlando, Florida, should you be curious, up 2.4% today. Bonds down, yield on the 10-year T-note, 4.54%. 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
13: I went out to Santa Monica last week to visit a small business, no signs on the gold place, that honestly felt a little bit like stepping back in time. Hi, I'm Kai.
16: Hi,
13: nice
16: Rebecca.
13: To see you. How are you,
16: Pleasure
13: Rebecca?
16: To meet
13: Good
16: you.
13: To see you. Ooh, it smells old-timey in here. And that's not an insult, by the way. I'm sorry.
17: We are old-timey in here.
13: Rebecca Bracken introduced us to her father, Todd, owner and master jeweler of Bracken Jewelers. He had on a tweed vest, gold frame glasses. He was standing behind a glass case with jewelry and a bunch of other shiny stuff sitting on green velvet. He learned the jewelry trade, he said, from his father back in Decatur, Illinois.
17: I decided that maybe I did want to go in the jewelry business after years of thinking I did not want to do that.
13: Yeah, as all kids do when they work in a dad shop,
17: right? Kind of a typical family business.
13: He came out here eventually, California, to work at the Gemological Institute of America.
17: Making certificates and grading diamonds. And within a few years after that, I decided to open my own store in Santa Monica.
13: We're here not so much for the diamonds and the jewels. We're here for the gold, which is probably not a phrase I ought to say in a jewelry store. Sorry. That just occurred to me. Gold can, of course, be turned into jewelry, like the rings in Todd Bracken's studio. But it's also one of the original safe haven assets in times of economic uncertainty, like, say, now. Regular people buy it. Sophisticated investors buy it, companies, even countries. Just this week, the European Central Bank said there's more gold in foreign reserves around the world than there are U.S. Treasury bonds. That's part of what makes Todd Bracken's raw materials more expensive. Turns out, though, he's not just a user of gold, he is also a miner of it. That's a lot of gold. Did you pull all this out of the dirt?
17: This, yes.
13: Oh, my God, it's really heavy, he says like a moron. Of course it's heavy. What came first, the gold mine or the jewelry store?
17: The jewelry store came first.
13: You decided you need some raw materials? Is that what happened?
17: No, not exactly.
13: To make a very long story short, Todd read an article about somebody panning for gold up in the Angeles National Forest.
17: That date was around 1979 when there were major things happening in the world economy, and because of that, gold price was skyrocketing. So all jewelers' attention was on gold.
13: 1979, the era of double-digit inflation and 18% interest rates, which, as it happens, pushed the price of gold up as well.
17: And so my first weekend free, I went down to the Busy Bee Hardware on Santa Monica Boulevard in Santa Monica and bought a gold pan and took myself up to Piru Creek and found my first flakes of gold there on my very first try.
13: And you were hooked.
17: And I was hooked.
13: After years of panning and prospecting as a hobbyist, Todd went and bought an old gold mine, and he got it up and running again, too. When you use gold that you've gotten out of your own mine, do you get like a price break? Do you have to pay for the gold you get out of your own mine?
17: It's very expensive to
13: get
17: gold
13: out
17: of the ground.
13: You own the mine.
17: It's not just,
13: why do you have to pay?
17: It's not just laying around on the surface that anybody can walk around and pick up. You have to go through a huge amount of labor. You almost call it dirt farming. You're digging up dirt. You're passing it through machinery or devices. And in our case, we use only gravity and water.
13: Right. There must come times when it's not economically feasible for you to pull gold out of the ground, right? I mean,
17: absolutely.
13: Gold, I don't know what it is today. You probably checked this morning, first thing you got up. What's the price of gold today?
17: It's around $4,450 this morning.
13: Give or take.
17: Down $1,000 from a few months ago.
13: Yeah. You have gold as your capital stock for this business, right? Do you buy gold, like, for you?
17: I do. My savings is mostly in gold. Saving in gold will afford you the chance to outrun inflation.
13: One hopes.
17: Well, let's look at history. This is 5,000 years of history.
13: Okay.
17: And if you go back 100, 200 years, 1 ounce of gold would buy you a very fine suit of clothes. Today, about the same. I mean, a very fine
13: suit. That's a pretty nice suit for,
17: Give inflation a little bit of time.
13: Over the past couple of years, the high price of gold has drawn a whole new generation of prospectors into the mix. There are even gold influencers now on social media. We've talked about that on this show. It's part of how Todd's daughter, Rebecca, the third generation of Brackens in the jewelry trade.
16: You work for your dad, right?
18: I do, for the last 3 years.
13: Has been trying to get attention for this old school business, posting about it on TikTok and Instagram.
16: Do you ever go gold panning with your dad?
18: I have, yep.
16: Is that for you like it is for him, or is it just a thing you do?
18: You know, I haven't had the opportunity yet to get in the river with kind of the whole scuba equipment set up, but definitely have memories of being out there with the gold pan and him and with my grandpa as well.
16: Hey, Todd, after you finish putting all that gold back in the safe, what would your dad make of the next generation working on this stuff?
17: Oh, he would be absolutely thrilled and giddy with happiness.
16: Todd, thanks a lot.
17: You're welcome.
16: Rebecca, thank you.
18: Thank you.

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1: This final note on the way out today, do what you will with this one. Idle musings of the President of the United States or a turn farther into the state capitalism that has marked the second Trump administration. The president said today he would like to get a piece of the big artificial intelligence companies once they go public. And here I quote, "There's something very interesting about it," the president said, "where it almost becomes a partnership. The American people can benefit from the success of AI, and by doing that, they're going to like it better." End of quote right there. And to be clear and fair about this, OpenAI CEO Sam Altman and Vermont Senator Bernie Sanders have said versions of the same thing. Our theme music was composed by BJ Lederman. Marketplace's executive producer is Nancy Fargallin. Joanne Griffith is the chief content officer. Neil Scarborough is vice president and general manager. I'm Kai Rizdahl. Have yourselves a great weekend, everybody. We will see you back here on Monday, all right?
2: 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Julia Paskin back in studio with the one and only Libby Rainey.
3: Hi, Julia.
2: Hello. All right, folks, 27 sustaining members to go. 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
6: Live from NPR News in Washington, I'm Ryland Barton. Democrat Javier Becerra has advanced to the general election for California governor. That's according to a race call from the Associated Press. Under California's unusual primary rules, Becerra, the former state attorney general and U.S. health secretary, will face the second highest vote getter. Former Fox News commentator Steve Hilton is currently in the second position. The U.S. Treasury is warning banks to look out for red flags that could be connected to customers without legal status as part of the administration's illegal immigration crackdown. But NPR's Stephen Bisaha reports the order and advisory are not as strict as what bank executives were worried about.
7: Multiple news outlets reported this year the Trump administration was drafting an executive order that would require banks collect citizenship data from new customers. Treasury Secretary Scott Bessent told CNBC in May that he did support stricter rules. But the executive order doesn't add any new rules for banks. Instead, the advisory warns them to look out for customers with certain red flags. That includes individuals with a social security number that doesn't match records or a company that has a history of ICE violations. A bank customer in the U.S. does not need to be an American citizen to open an account. Stephen Bisaha, NPR News.
6: Russian President Vladimir Putin is rejecting an offer by Ukraine's leader Volodymyr Zelensky to meet for face-to-face talks. NPR's Charles Maines reports.
8: Speaking at an annual economic forum in his hometown of St. Petersburg, Putin told assembled guests he saw no point in meeting with the Ukrainian president. Putin noted the mocking tone of Zelensky's letter, which took digs at Putin's age, now 73, and suggested Zelensky's real aim was to stall Russian progress on the battlefield rather than come to a comprehensive settlement to end the war. Putin also made clear his military objectives have changed little, despite more than 4 years of incremental territorial gains at the cost of hundreds of thousands of dead and injured. In response, Zelensky argued the Russian leader, when given the chance for peace, has again chosen war. Charles Maines, NPR News, St. Petersburg.
6: Today we are remembering our colleagues, award-winning NPR photojournalist David Gilkey and Afghan interpreter for NPR and photojournalist Zabihullah Tamana. They were targeted and killed in Afghanistan, covering the war 10 years ago today. Gilkey covered many stories for NPR, including wars in Iraq and Afghanistan and the devastating 2010 earthquake in Haiti.
9: It's hard, but you can't get caught up in it and become part of it. You still need to maintain your state of mind that you are helping tell this story.
6: Gilkey cared deeply about sharing the stories of U.S. service members fighting wars far from home and how their lives changed when they returned home. David Gilkey and Zabi Tamana are the only NPR journalists to have been killed in the line of duty. U.S. stock market had its worst day since October today. This is NPR News from Washington.
10: And you're listening to LAist 89.3. My name is Cato Hernandez. I'm one of the reporters here in the LAist newsroom. 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
10: And that is, by the way, Jared, who is our senior watchdog reporter here at LAist.
11: Thank you.
10: Jared Bennett. And his kind of work, I think is so vital for LAist because we're going deep into the issues facing Southern California, holding people accountable, holding political officials accountable. 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This is the end of our budget year, so we really want to end this year strong. We start that budget year in July, so we're really trying to close the book strong. And that happens, we get to that point because of monthly support. So when you pick up the phone right now, we have that dollar for dollar match going on. That's up to $5,000 from Michael and Fiona Carlin of Beverly Hills. 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So that means not only are you having this kind of like one-time impact, but you're going to be making an impact on the LAist twice the amount you usually would throughout the whole year. And I think there are very few things that you could donate to that have that sort of commitment. So this is your time to make sure not only that your money stretches further, but that you're making an impact on your community. Your neighbors listen to LAist, your family, I'm sure, listens to LAist. Keep us strong, keep us sustainable, and that happens with you. That's 866-888-5722 or laist.com/give.
11: Yeah, and like Cato said, I am the watchdog editor, which means leading a team of three reporters doing work that is time and resource intensive. It takes a lot to do watchdog reporting. It takes a lot to do any kind of journalism, but watchdog reporting can involve, paying for court records, fighting for public records for months at a time, consultation with lawyers to make sure our stories are fair and accurate and to get our access to records on the public's behalf. Some of our stories that you might have seen, we recently reported about the city attorney's office and some turmoil inside the city attorney's office. We've been reporting on the automated people mover, which is a nice project to connect the metro to the airport that is over budget and much delayed. So our work here on the Watchdog team impacts you every day and helps to make Southern California a little bit better. That's the plan, at least. And so you can help support that with a gift or becoming a monthly sustainer during this pledge drive. Again, the website is laist.com and the phone number is 866-888-5722.
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1: This is Science Friday. I'm Flora Lichtman. As a reward for getting through the week, we are taking a polar plunge into the science of sea unicorns. I am talking, of course, about narwhals. These are the mysterious Arctic whales with those long, twirly tusks protruding from their foreheads. They look like a creature out of a fairy tale, and it turns out we don't know too much about them. They're hard to study, partly because they live so far north in the remote Arctic. So an international team of researchers had this idea. They turned to drones to observe them and learned all these new things about this storied creature. On the horn to tell us more is Dr. Greg Okorie-Crowe, a research professor at Florida Atlantic University based in Boca Raton, Florida. Greg, welcome to Science Friday.
2: Thank you for having me.
1: Okay, are narwhals mysterious?
2: Yes, I think so. I think they fire the human imagination, as you say, with their incredible tusks that are truly amazing natural features. And as you mentioned earlier, you know, they live in quite remote, challenging locations and are known to few. But fortunately for us, we've partnered with indigenous communities in the far north to set out and learn more about this incredible animal.
1: Well, what did you learn about them?
2: So a big challenge up to now has been actually just getting to observe them in the wild. We've been fortunate to work from boats sometimes and from the sea ice. But with the advent of drones, we've been able to sort of get this bird's eye view and this unique insight. And we're learning that they have very complex, sophisticated societies. And there's a lot of interesting interactions between individual animals and other species. And, you know, the hits just keep coming. Every day we fly, we see something completely new and amazing.
1: Well, let's dive into some of those interactions. What are they doing?
2: So in the summer, the general understanding is they've spent a long time in the winter feeding, and they've spent a lot of the spring migrating north as the ice retreats. And so in the summer, when they come in some locations close to shore, it really wasn't very clear what they were doing. And what we're starting to realize is they spend a lot of time socializing, probably resting after a long journey. And when animals have time on their hands, they get up to some pretty interesting behaviors. And one of them we got to see was how they actually use their tusks in a way we never really knew about.
1: What are they doing with those tusks? Tell us.
2: So basically, the general understanding is, you know, these tusks have evolved as what we call secondary sexual characteristics. They're involved in mating behavior. Only males or predominantly males have them. But they're using their tusks sometimes to track down, manipulate, stun, and sometimes kill fish. So they actually use their tusks as not just a display or a weapon. They use it as a kind of surgical instrument to catch prey.
1: To spear them, or what are they doing with
2: them? So that's a very good question. They usually seem to focus on a particular fish, in this case, the Arctic char, track it, and then they whack it, basically, and slow it down, maybe stun it, and then consume it. We started to pick up on other things. And in one amazing encounter, we realized that they actually weren't trying to really even injure, let alone kill and consume the fish. It appeared that what they were actually doing was just playing and exploring.
1: Like a cat toying with a mouse?
2: Yes, it was like play with your food, you know? And so this is the first sort of documented example of narwhals, you know, playing. The other thing that was so striking was the tusk looks like a giant broadsword that you might wield to inflict some injury. And yet they were using it like, you know, a surgical instrument in very precisely interrogating, messing with basically this fish. Several times the fish would stop as if to say, what are you guys doing?
1: I've had enough.
2: I've had enough of this. And in the process of actually observing this, we noticed a lot of interesting interactions between the narwhals themselves. And some of it looks like it's, you know, social learning and possibly even social instruction from one whale to another, which is pretty remarkable.
1: Like one narwhal is doing something with their tusk and then the other one copies it?
2: Yeah, I

0: think, you know, and that's something we are particularly focused on. We're doing a lot of research on beluga whales as well as narwhals and trying to understand how that kind of social learning short circuits ways to innovate and start sort of new behaviors in a changing Arctic. So, you know, rather than everybody having to figure it out for themselves, somebody has a bright idea and everybody copies it and things kind of go viral.
1: I mean, isn't this the basis of culture, passing down ideas?
0: You've asked a wonderful question. So I agree. I think we're starting to see other animals that have culture, as well as humans and other primates, including beluga whales. And the crux of that is passing down traditional behaviors and activities through social learning. But one of the concerns I have is sometimes cultures and traditions, as we know, you can become hidebound by tradition. And if something changes, you know, are you going to be actually able to respond? And so in the Arctic, you know, are animals like narwhals and belugas going to be stuck in a kind of rut as to, well, we've always done it this way, versus on the other side, the innovator saying, well, let's try something new. And social learning is key to both of those things. And that's really what we're up there trying to understand.
1: How are narwhals adapting to climate driven changes in the Arctic? Are they threatened? Is it harming them?
0: Well, it's quite challenging, and they're probably one of the most challenging species to study. Unfortunately, we have our indigenous partners in Nunavut and other places who are the real experts on narwhal, and their concern is that it's not just the loss of sea ice and maybe shifting prey bases, but the increase in human activities and especially increases in ocean noise from shipping and oil and gas exploration. So our team, which includes a lot of Canadian scientists from the Department of Fisheries and Oceans and some of the subsistence hunters from villages in Nunavut, are trying to actually ask that particular question. How are they dealing with this major shift?
1: You know, a big aha for our team. So we all watched the videos associated with this paper. And listeners, you can watch them too at our website at sciencefriday.com/tusk. Highly recommend. A big aha for us was how long these tusks are.
0: Oh, yeah. No, it's incredible. I mean, they can grow to 10 feet in length. And they really are a remarkable structure. And when you're sort of standing in the water, you know, right beside an narwhal, and you're just mesmerized by the beauty of it as well, because it has this beautiful scrolled pattern. It almost looks like it has been carved. And when seafarers brought these back to Europe and to Asia, you can imagine how the myth of the unicorn became real to a lot of people. They're just magnificent structures.
1: What are they made of?
0: They are a tooth. So basically, they're a very specialized tooth that comes out through the front of the head, as I said, predominantly in males. They are interestingly quite sensitive to the environment in terms of they have the ability to sort of respond to changes in salinity and temperature. And so one other potential use is that the narwhal tusk is kind of an environmental probe.
1: Really? Like an antenna or something?
0: Well, it's like a Swiss Army knife, you know, it has multiple applications. So I think there's just so much more to learn. The other thing I thought was fascinating was, and you'll see it from the videos, how subtle their movements are, how precise and careful their behavior is with the fish, and that ability to move it with such precision and manipulate a small object was really incredible.
1: Yeah, especially when it's 10 feet long.
0: Exactly.
1: Like I can barely hold a fork. You know what I mean?
0: True. Yeah. I mean, and it's a heavy object as well. So we want to continue this research. We want to go back and learn more. But every day, as I said, in camp, we would just sort of review what we just saw and look at each other and go, did we really just see that?
1: Wow. You know, as someone who has experienced a drone buzzing over my head, they can be annoying. Did you have to worry about disturbing the narwhals?
0: Well, a very good point. And I think a lot of the impetus behind this work was, could we use methods that were minimize disturbance? And so could we fly drones that are quiet and fly them at an altitude so we are not disturbing the animals? We deployed hydrophones in the water to listen to them. And so the whole concept was, you know, rather than maybe the traditional methods of trying to get close in boats and get hands-on animals, could we take a step back? And that has been the really exciting part. You know, yes, we have this new technology, but it's old school science. It's about stepping back and just observing nature and letting it unfold in front of you. And we were able to, without disturbing these animals, just sort of become kind of part of their environment. And all these things started to happen around us. And it was like an eye opener for a lot of us that, you know, we need to go back to this, what I call notebook and pencil kind of natural history. At the end of the day, it's about just spending time in the wilderness with animals, and then they will reveal their secrets.
1: Thank you for taking us into the wilderness today. It's very refreshing.
0: Thank you. Thank you very much. And we hope to be able to continue this work and maybe give you some more exciting news in the future.
1: Anytime, please. Anytime. Dr. Greg Okorie-Crowe is a research professor at Florida Atlantic University based in Boca Raton, Florida. Some people called narwhals the unicorns of the sea. So here's a challenge for you. Do not be a rare mythical creature. Give this station a click or a call during their membership drive. And thanks.
2: 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I am the watchdog editor here at LAist, and I'm here with Cato Hernandez, a reporter here. 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
3: 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So there are truly a lot of ways that you can give that works for you. The important part is that you give so that journalism can stay strong in Southern California. And this drive, we are looking particularly for monthly members to join us. And that means you give to LAist on a monthly cadence. So that would be like $10 a month here, or whatever you set it up, what works for you. 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And that comes from Michael and Fiona Carlin of Beverly Hills. So donating right now doubles that impact. So you get to hear all the shows that you really enjoy here on LAist 89.3, like Fresh Air, Science Friday, as Jared mentioned. And you get to keep that on the air and keep that powered and hopefully help us expand to even more. So this monthly, you know, giving level is so important for us because we are looking for sustainability. That is the goal of this drive, our June member drive, is sustainability. So you can be a part of that now. We're at 866-888-5722. LAist.com/give. And keep in mind, when you donate, your gift is going to be doubled for the next year. So pick up the phone right now, 866-888-5722.
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3: You know, our investigative and watchdog journalists here, I love working with them. It's a great team. Jared, you lead such a great team.
2: They're
3: reporters who are committed to uncovering the truth, holding those in power accountable, and bringing light to the stories that matter most to people in Southern California. So by you becoming a member today, you're going to help us continue to provide that kind of in-depth, investigative, watchdog journalism that really makes a difference. And that, you know, for a lot of other news outlets, investigative reporting is getting rolled back. Here at LAS, that's growing, and we want to keep that growing because we've heard from listeners that this is what they care about. So you can be a part of that by donating now, helping us become more sustainable by donating on a monthly giving level. And there's really no better time to do it. You know, we're at the anniversary, our 1 year anniversary of the rescission vote that canceled all our federal funding for public media, including here at LAS. So you can be a part of helping us make up that gap that we are not getting anymore. So pick up the phone right now. We're at 866-888-5722 or las.com/give.
2: Yeah, and if you're concerned about the state of journalism with that Congress voting to, you know, rescind that funding, and public media stations around the country were impacted by that, just like us. 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
5: This is Science Friday. I'm Ira Flato. Suppose you want to know what species live in your local zoo. Well, you could look at the zoo's website, maybe ask people coming out of the zoo what they saw, or listen for the noises you hear. Or maybe you could sniff the DNA out of the air. Writing in the journal Current Biology, two research groups report that they've been able to do just that, detect what animals live in the zoo by sniffing the air with a fan and a filter, and sampling the DNA they trap, eDNA as it's called. Joining me is Dr. Elizabeth Clare. She's an assistant professor in the Department of Biology, York University in Toronto, Canada, and a member of one of their research groups. Welcome to Science Friday.
6: Thanks for the invitation.
5: Is it really as simple as setting up a fan and a filter and getting an air sample and sequencing what you find there?
6: Pretty much. We're vacuuming the DNA out of the sky now, and no one was more surprised than me that it actually worked.
5: Tell us about your setup, please.
6: We have a long history of working with this environmental DNA. It's any of the DNA that's shed into the environment. You don't take it directly from an animal source. And we've been filtering this out of water. We've collected it from things like soils, from the gut tract of another animal to figure out what they're eating. And so we took the apparatus we actually use to filter water, and we aimed it at the air. It's a really simple device. It's a tiny little capsule with a very, very fine filter in it. And it's kind of like the way you make coffee. When you're making coffee, the water goes through and the grounds get trapped in the filter. It's the same idea, only this time we're pulling air through, and anything that's in the air is being trapped on this tiny, tiny little filter. And then I can take it back to my lab. I can crack that open, take this really tiny, fine filter out, and use it like a tissue source. And it turns out it's absolutely full of DNA, and it's just floating around us.
5: That's amazing. I know you looked at a zoo in the UK with this technique. What could you identify in the air?
6: Well, the great thing about a zoo as a place to test this kind of technology is that the animals are this collection of non-native species. Had we gone to a farm and detected, for instance, a cow, we'd really not know whether it's the cow in front of us or a manure on the fields or cows hundreds of miles away. the zoo, there's only one source for that animal DNA in that environment. So if I pick up tiger, it's the tiger in front of me. There's no other signal I could confuse it with in the British countryside. So that's one of the reasons to pick a zoo in the first place. We took samples at their enclosures where they sleep, outside where they roam around freely, and almost all of our samples turned up DNA. We picked up about 25 different species of mammal and bird. About half of them were zoo residents that we expected to get because we were right there looking at them. The other half were this mixture of other zoo species that we were nowhere near, that had the DNA had sort of drifted towards us. We also picked up the things they were being fed. So if you're near a carnivore cage, we were able to determine their favorite food from the DNA in the air, the thing they ate the most of. And then we picked up some of the native British wildlife, like ducks and squirrels, and even the European hedgehog, which is endangered in the UK and of serious environmental concern, and just exactly the kind of target we should be able to pick up DNA from, something we want to be able to determine if it's present or absent and track it. And there was its DNA floating around the zoo.
5: Did some animals not show up that you expected to show up?
6: Yes, both research teams, our team and the team in Denmark, picked up animals they expected to, but also missed some. So in our case, for instance, there were several species of lemur at the zoo. One of them we never detected. One of them was the most common thing we detected. And at this point, we have no idea why that difference should exist. The Danish team, I think they missed hippopotamuses that were there.
5: Wow, that's something big to miss.
6: Yeah, and we don't know. And that's true of many forms of environmental DNA. When you detect something, you can be pretty sure it was there. When you miss it, it's not always clear why you miss it.
5: And is the whole point of this to do a census of what is at the zoo?
6: Well, it was a test bed for us. The whole point of this is to be able to go out into an environment, sample the air, and determine biodiversity without ever actually seeing the animals. Most of the techniques we have for doing an environmental survey require that the animal be present when you are. If you're using a camera trap, it has to walk in front of your camera trap. If it goes behind, you'll never know it was there. If you're doing a visual survey, it has to be there when you're there. But environmental DNA is more like a footprint. They leave it behind. And so you can detect things that were there yesterday or the day before that. It gives you a longer period to sample. And it's one of the powers of environmental DNA that hangs around. And so the real thing we want to do with this is to go out into the wild, be able to take air samples and add this to our toolbox of things to do an environmental survey. So yep, biodiversity, we want to be able to count things in the environment and know they're present. But probably the greater application is with rare things. Environmental DNA has been uniquely good at finding stuff that's rare, that you miss on the traditional surveys. And so the sort of immediate applications I can think of are invasive species, things that are moving into an area that you haven't picked up on your traditional surveys yet. You might get their DNA first. Or the rare species, the endangered species, that are so sensitive that you can't interfere with them. This is a totally non-invasive way of taking a sample. And you might be able to determine that they're still present, even when they're so rare you don't see them very often. So we really think the true application is going to be looking for rare things.
5: That makes me want to ask, how far away, if you take it out into the wild, how far away, how good is it at detecting stuff in the wild?
6: That's a really good question. The distance that the DNA travels is something we're trying to determine. And that's the other reason why the zoo was picked as our place to test this out as a viable method. We know where all those animals are spatially in the zoo. So if we pick their DNA up somewhere different, we can at least measure the minimum it traveled. We found dingo DNA at the gibbon enclosure. We found zebra finch DNA at the primate house. And so it allows us to measure at least how far it could have gone. And in our case, we know it was going a few hundred meters at least. We don't know the upper limit on that. There is some anecdotal evidence it might be traveling a lot further than that. But from our experiment at the zoo, at least 250 to 300 meters is reasonable.
5: Tell us about the DNA a bit more. Is it coming from the skin or the breath or something else? All kinds of possibilities.
6: Well, we really don't know the source. We know that environmental DNA is shed all the time. It's been found in almost every substance we've looked at. Strange things like honey traps environmental DNA, rain, snow, soil. People even spray the surfaces of leaves and collect the water that runs off to get DNA that's settled. Where it comes from is more complicated. It's probably every source you can think of. Bits of skin cells being shed, tiny fragments of hair, urine, feces, maybe even breath being breathed out, carrying DNA with it. It might even be the fragments of DNA that are left behind when a cell dies and dumps its contents into the environment. So it could be absolutely anything. Any way that you drop a tiny little piece of yourself behind is going to leave this trace that we can now collect.
5: Interesting. What about this other team? There's another paper that goes right alongside with yours.
6: Well, this is the wonderful thing about this story. We had finished our paper and we put it up on an online server to share with the scientific community. And then another paper appeared that was absolutely identical. Same experiment, a different zoo, a different group of people. And it appeared within 48 hours of ours. And so we contacted the other team and discovered that we both done the same experiment at the same time, perfectly replicating each other's data with no knowledge. It's the biggest scientific coincidence I think I've ever heard of. And so we contacted the other group. And rather than getting into some sort of race to see who could publish their paper first, we started to coordinate. And over the course of a couple of weeks, we contacted editors of the scientific journals directly and said, we think you're stronger to have two. If you've got some crazy idea, it's nice to have someone else who's done the same thing and shown it works. And so we worked with the other team to get them published on the same day at the same time. And the other team found the same things we did, and total coincidence. But it's really how science is supposed to work. We're supposed to replicate each other's data. And this is an incredible case where two groups, our group in England and the group in Denmark, did the same experiment in the same way, at the same time, and found the same thing, and have managed to publish them in the same journal on the same day.
5: You know, we've got these rapid tests for various diseases like COVID. Do you think it'd be possible to design a rapid test for DNA in air, a sort of a paper that turns color if a certain species is nearby?
6: That's possible. I'm not sure how widely applicable it would be. If there's something in particular you're looking for, you can do that. And I know those sort of assays exist. But in general, this sort of DNA is being used for finding everything. And we do have mobile labs that can do this. I have gone out into the middle of a jungle and sequenced DNA with no internet, no lab, and no source of even a cell phone signal. We've been able to do that. It's not very practical. It still takes a couple of days, but it's certainly possible. This sort of technology is advancing so quickly that I think very soon my lab and others like them will be doing just that. Go to an environment and do all your collection and sequencing on site. Never go back to your lab at all.
5: Well, would you be just as excited if you found and collected DNA that you have never seen before?
6: Absolutely. I started off my career as a taxonomist describing new species and doing that using DNA as a primary source of information. And so if we find something that's never been seen before, that's not uncommon in the world of biodiversity science. Most animals don't have a name attached to them. Most of the biodiversity of the planet is unknown. So if we can collect DNA and start saying, well, we think we've got something new here, it'll tell us where to focus our other sources of information gathering to learn about it. I'm part of a very big global consortium that is trying to document biodiversity with DNA called Bioscan. And that's exactly one of our objectives, is to try and document the unknown things in environments.
5: Am I thinking too big in thinking that the end goal of your research and other research is to have a census of the whole planet?
6: No, that is the end goal. And it's surprising to most people that we don't have that. When I lecture my students about biodiversity, I usually point out to them that biodiversity scientists struggle to even estimate the number of species on the planet to an order of magnitude, somewhere between 10 and 100 million species currently, but we don't know which end of the spectrum we're closer to. So we can't even estimate how many species are there, let alone count them and actually know what they are. And about 90% of that has never been seen by science. And so that's a huge problem for us, trying to document global biodiversity. We don't even have a good estimate of how many things are yet to be found, let alone have an inventory we can use to identify things. And so we need all these new technologies to help us advance that goal quickly at a time when species are going extinct very, very fast. To not even know they exist before they disappear is, to me, a real problem in science.
5: Very, very interesting. We wish you great luck in your efforts to find out.
6: Thank you.
5: Dr. Elizabeth Clare, Assistant Professor in the Department of Biology at York University in Toronto, Canada. Who would have thought that stuff on an air filter would help identify the inhabitants of a nearby zoo? 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
3: 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My name is Cato Hernandez. I'm one of the reporters here at the LAist Newsroom, and I'm here in studio with my colleague, Jared Bennett, who's the watchdog editor for our investigations coverage. And we're here because it's the second night, the second day of our June member drive. And I got to say, folks, this is a new era for LAist. We're in the first year after losing our federal funding, the first anniversary, I should say. And we're looking to grow our sustaining membership. And that means the people who are supporting us monthly, who donate to the station, give on a monthly level. So whatever that means for you, if that's $5 a month, $10 a month, or even more, we want you to pick up the phone and make that call right now so that you can be part of keeping public media strong. I do want to give a shout out to some folks who have already given so far. We have William Doran in Santa Monica, who says, if there's any time in history of this country that we need the truth in the news, it is now. And I do agree with that. We appreciate that so much. We have Cynthia Torres, Nusi in Lakewood, who says, I believe in public radio and news without personal biases. Thank you both so much for supporting LAist. And you can join this community by picking up that phone and making that call right now to help keep public media strong. That's 866-888-5722 or laist.com/give.
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3: And keep in mind, for this drive, like I said, this is a different drive. We're looking to grow the amount of sustaining members that we have. And for the course of this drive, for this week, we have the 2,500 sustainer goal that we're trying to meet. That means we're adding 2,500 people who are giving on a monthly giving level. But we chip away on that day by day so that we can, make progress and keep things going. And we're doing well, but we do need more people to step up. So you're listening to us right now. You're enjoying the content you're hearing for this evening so that you can, learn more about what's going on in the science world or more what's going on in your community. And that happens with support from people like you. So join this LAist community right now. Pick up the phone, give on that monthly giving level. And guess what? It's going to be matched dollar for dollar because we have that going on for this evening. Your money will be matched dollar for dollar up to $5,000. And that comes from Michael and Fiona Carlin of Beverly Hills. And that applies to monthly donations. So if you're giving to us monthly as we're looking for, that's going to be matched for the year. So you have this really unique opportunity to make your money stretch even further. But that only happens when you pick up that phone or go online. That's 866-888-5722 or laist.com/give.
2: Yeah, and your donation will go a long way in helping support the journalism that we do here at LAist. 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
3: You know, Jared, one of the things I love most about doing Voter Game Plan is hearing from our members in our audience who've read it and have found it useful, and they reach out to thank us. 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
1: This is Science Friday. I'm Flora Lichtman. New extremophile alert, meet the fire amoeba. This single-celled goo ball was found in a steamy stream in Lassen Volcanic National Park in California's Cascade Mountains. And the amoeba was still growing and oozing at about 145 degrees Fahrenheit. That's like the temperature you shoot for when you cook a steak to medium. And it is the new survival record for a eukaryotic cell. Here to tell us more is one of the researchers who identified the microbe. Angela Oliverio is a microbiologist at Syracuse University. Angela, welcome to Science Friday.
8: Hi, Flora. Thanks so much for having me on today.
1: Give me the origin story on the fire amoeba. Where did you find it?
8: Sure. We went sampling at Lassen Volcanic National Park, and on our way to Boiling Springs Lake, which is one of Lassen's sort of claims to fame, there's this little tributary coming off of a stream, and we stopped to sample it because it was kind of like the first hot geothermal feature that was on our hike. So we were really excited, even though to anyone else's eye, it was quite boring to what else we saw that day, right? But it was of interest to us because it was pH neutral, and we just suspected that different types of organisms would live there relative to everything else we were sampling, which was going to be super acidic. But honestly, it's the most unremarkable feature that you'd see in Lassen. Like, probably people hike by every single day, including microbiologists, and don't really stop here usually, right? Because relative to everything else, it's just kind of a boring little stream.
1: And what do you find?
8: So we actually didn't find anything for a while. We go back to our lab at Syracuse, and I should say the we is myself and Beryl Rappaport, who's the first author on the manuscript and is currently a PhD student in the lab. So we were in the lab, we scanned on the microscope, we didn't see anything, but we put them in an incubator, checked every day, and then after a week, we saw an amoeba emerge, and this was very exciting to us. We were like, oh my gosh, this trip wasn't a waste, right?
1: And the amoeba was okay. It was alive, right?
8: Yeah, which honestly in and of itself was pretty remarkable to us. And so we started at 57 degrees Celsius. And this was the previous known temperature limit for amoeba type of organism.
1: Why can this amoeba survive the heat? Do we know?
8: Right. Oh, it's such a good question. We have some ideas. So we have some hints as to what it might be doing. So one of the things that we did was we sequenced the genome of Incendia amoeba or fire amoeba. And then we can look at what genes are in the genome, and we can say, what's different about this amoeba? right? And a few of the things that we found were it seemed to have elevated numbers of genes related to thermal stress signaling pathways and genes enriched that were related to proteostasis, which is kind of the cell's system to make sure that proteins are synthesized and folded correctly and that they're removed if damaged. So on a sort of molecular level, that's giving us some insight about genes that are probably really important when you're living at high temperature.
1: Like, because you could, if you're living at high temperature, maybe your proteins would get messed up, but there's a system for clearing them
8: out. That's right. Yeah, because proteins have different melting temperatures and can denature if they're exposed to temperatures that are too hot. And then at a kind of cellular level, one of the interesting things that we notice is there's this rapid shifting. So Incendia amoeba has this form that basically looks like a really long skinny worm. And it also has a form that looks kind of like more like a classic amoeboid form, which would be sort of
1: a
8: like
1: blob.
8: A blob. I know I hate the word blob, but I'm like, I have to say the word blob, right?
1: I mean, that is what it is, Angela. It's a blob.
8: We'll say classically amoeboid blob. And it can switch between these two forms super, super quickly. And we think that this might be a way in which it can react really fast. And if temperatures become too hot, then it can shift forms and escape more quickly. So that's just a hypothesis at this point.
1: Wait, like it turns into its skinny worm-like self and then just like wriggles
8: that's
1: away
8: right. Super
1: more
8: quick.
1: Fast.
8: Yeah, that's the
1: more
8: that's
1: quickly
8: our
1: than
8: hypothesis.
1: It would as well.
8: Yeah.
1: Oh, that's interesting. So that it shapeshifts to get away from the heat.
8: Yeah, exactly. And then another sort of mechanism that we know is happening is what we call encystment. And basically, lots of amoeba, actually lots of organisms, can form cysts, which are basically like hard little shells that protect them when conditions become unfavorable. And that could be that the temperature is too hot. Encystment is also triggered by lots of other things, like if there's not enough nutrients available to eat, or desiccation can trigger encystment. And lots of different organisms can encyst. But the cool thing that we found
1: I love the double entendre there. Okay.
8: The cool thing that we found out about Incendia amoeba is when it forms this cyst, the tolerance to high temperatures is much higher than other amoeba. So we can expose it to 70 degrees Celsius.
1: 158 Fahrenheit.
8: Okay, so we can expose it to 158 Fahrenheit.
1: We're getting into well done steak at
8: this
1: point.
8: That's right. That's right. And when we take the temperature back down, it's perfectly fine. It's happy.
1: Wow.
8: Yeah.
1: That seems very useful in a warming world, I have to say.
8: It sure does.
1: That is really cool. Does this change where you look for life? You know, you stop in the most boring spring in Lassen and you find this very cool new creature, you know, new to us creature, I should say. Does this change how, you know, where people should be looking for new life?
8: Yeah, absolutely. Right. We thought that eukaryotic life could not get above 60 degrees Celsius since the 70s. That's been the paradigm. Like no organism since very early on has been able to grow above 60 degrees. And this was a longstanding paradigm in science. And I think to sort of show that theoretical limit isn't true opens up a lot of questions in terms of, well, how hot can eukaryotic life get? And what sort of mechanistic ceiling is there on eukaryotic life? And we really don't have the answer for that yet.
1: I can't wait to find out.
8: Me too.
1: Angela Oliverio is an assistant professor in the Department of Biology at Syracuse University. Thanks for joining me today.
8: Thank you for having me.
1: The fire amoeba manages to survive in really tough conditions, and I don't need to tell you, it is rough out there. Right now, this station is asking for some support, not for a simmering hot tub, but to help bring you the news, information, and entertainment programming you have come to enjoy. Here's how you can help.
3: 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My name is Cato Hernandez. I'm one of the reporters here in the LAist newsroom. And I'm here in studio with my colleague, Jared Bennett, who leads our watchdog coverage, our investigations at LAist. We're here because it is day two. It's Friday night, but it's also day two of our June member drive. And we're in the last break for this hour. So before you head out, before you go enjoy your weekend, I want to challenge you to, you know, make it, take a step, because you're listening right now. 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
3: And keep in mind, when you donate at a $10 a month giving level, you will have the chance of this hoodie, but you also have the chance to have your money doubled tonight. And that's thanks to a special dollar-for-dollar match that's only in effect until 10 p.m., so do not wait. Now is really the time. This dollar-for-dollar match also applies to people giving monthly. So that means your donations for the year, for every month, will be doubled. So this is really a chance to have your money go extra further, to help support a vital public service in your community. This is really the time where you would give, where even $5 makes a difference. It's very few right now to be able to say that. There's few things you could say that about now with the way things cost these days. But I'm not kidding when I say $5 a month, $10 a month is really what is going to help us stay sustaining in the long term. So you have that dollar-for-dollar match going on. You have a really great incentive to get a really nice hoodie on a very steep discount that's never been this cheap before. And if you know anyone in the LAist community, you know the LAist hoodies are like the thing to have. It is the thing to own. It's like you get to rock it, stay cozy, stay warm, but also get to show your support for LAist and have a really nice color to boot. So there's really no better time to give. We don't have our federal funding coming in anymore, so this is really why we need these sustaining monthly members to step up. So that's you. 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That's 866-888-5722 or laist.com/give.
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11: Live from NPR News in New York City, I'm Dwahali Saikautau. Democrat Javier Becerra tells a crowd tonight in Spanish, "Este es tu estado," this is your state. He added in English, "See you in November." The Associated Press says Becerra has won one of the top two spots in California's primary election for governor. From member station KQED in San Francisco, Marissa Lagos reports.
12: Becerra's number one finish marks a remarkable comeback for the former U.S. Health and Human Services Secretary, who was polling in single digits as recently as April, before surging in the final weeks of the race. It remains unclear who will claim a second spot in the November runoff. Republican businessman Steve Hilton still has an edge over billionaire Democratic activist Tom Steyer, but Steyer's been gaining ground as ballots continue to be counted. An estimated 3 million uncounted ballots remain. California's open primary system allows the top two vote-getters to advance regardless of party, and mail-in ballots postmarked by Election Day can still arrive up to 7 days later. For NPR News, I'm Marisa Lagos in San Francisco.
11: The State Department announced today that the U.S. will commit an additional $38 million to try and control the latest Ebola outbreak in parts of Africa. If the outbreak is not contained, the CDC says Africa could surpass the size of the biggest Ebola outbreak that happened more than a dozen years ago, killing several thousand people. NPR's Rob Stein reports.
13: The CDC estimates the outbreak of Ebola currently underway in the Democratic Republic of Congo and Uganda could cause more than 20,000 cases. That would rival the outbreak that started in West Africa in 2014, killing 11,000 people. But the CDC says the outbreak could be contained if more people are isolated after being exposed to the virus to limit the spread. Despite the grave situation in Africa, the CDC estimates the risk to the U.S. remains low. Rob Stein, NPR News.
11: Russian President Vladimir Putin is rejecting an offer by Ukraine's leader Volodymyr Zelensky to meet face-to-face talks, NPR's Charles Maines reports.
14: Speaking at an annual economic forum in his hometown of St. Petersburg, Putin told assembled guests he saw no point in meeting with the Ukrainian president. Putin noted the mocking tone of Zelensky's letter, which took digs at Putin's age, now 73, and suggested Zelensky's real aim was to stall Russian progress on the battlefield rather than come to a comprehensive settlement to end the war. Putin also made clear his military objectives have changed little, despite more than 4 years of incremental territorial gains at the cost of hundreds of thousands of dead and injured. In response, Zelensky argued the Russian leader, when given the chance for peace, has again chosen war. Charles Maines, NPR News, St. Petersburg.
11: The U.S. economy added 172,000 jobs last month. This is NPR.
2: Thank you for listening to LAist 89.3. I'm Jared Bennett. I'm our watchdog editor here. I'm here with Cato Hernandez, a reporter at LAist. We're here this Friday evening for the second night of our June member drive. We have a big goal this member drive. 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
2: 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It looks great. Perfect sort of covering and temperature for cool Los Angeles night like this. And you can get that by becoming a sustaining member, and that will help us provide journalism that you rely on, that entertains you, that informs you month to month, and keeping the news flowing. 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
3: And I want to take a moment to say thank you to some people who've already donated. This work wouldn't be possible without you. So we have Terry Silverman in Los Angeles who says, "The radio station is a part of my daily life. It keeps me informed and is offering such a vital service and component for democracy, a sense of community and connection and highlighting the arts. I'm inspired by how much everyone who makes LAist is here to do good and make such a positive impact to all of Los Angeles." And I love that because not only does it touch on all of the areas of, you know, news coverage that we do, whether it's like, you know, civics and democracy, watchdog journalism like you lead, Jared, or even just arts coverage, which I think is such a vital like way to connect communities.
2: Yeah,
3: this is really what we're about here, is helping Angelenos and people in Southern California navigate issues that matter to them, whether it be big elections down to what's happening with murals in the community. We really cover the gambit, and this wouldn't be possible without the community of supporters that we have. But we really need to grow that so that we can become more sustainable. We have this overarching goal for our pledge drive this time around to have 2,500 additional sustaining members join us. But we chip around that day by day with your help. That's 866-888-5722. Make this your decision today before you go out for the evening. LAS.com/give.
2: It's definitely one of my favorite things about working for LAist and reading what we put out is, you know, on any given day, you'll see a headline about goings on in City Hall and maybe some accountability and watchdog journalism. And right next to that will be a story about a new restaurant or, the werewolf in Altadena and things like that. And it's just a great mix and really helps you get to know the city. I've lived here for a little over a year now, and I know that even if I didn't work here, LAist would be the great resource for me to get to know the city, find things to do every week.

0: member, tonight is the perfect night to do that. You can do that by going to our website at las.com/give, or you can give a phone call and talk to one of our volunteers. That phone number is 866-888-5722. Thank you.
1: This is Science Friday. I'm Ira Flatow. Archaeopteryx is the earliest bird-like dinosaur that we know of. It lived 150 million years ago, but from then to now, well, researchers don't know much about how the bird brain evolved. There's a gap. But now, an 80-million-year-old bird fossil from the Mesozoic era is helping fill in this gap. It has a remarkably preserved skull, which scientists use to digitally reconstruct the bird's brain. Joining me is a lead author on this study, Dr. Luis Chiappe, paleontologist at the Natural History Museum of Los Angeles County in California. Welcome to Science Friday.
2: Thank you. Pleased to be here.
1: Nice to have you. Tell us about this ancient bird. What's its name? Where did it live?
2: The name is Navaornis hestia. And as you pointed out, it lived 80 million years ago in what is now southern Brazil, not far from the city of São Paulo. It looked very much like a plover, if you want, but it was not at all a plover. It belongs to a group of archaic birds called Enantiornites that were widespread during the Cretaceous period. They lived all around the world. But Navaornis, like other Enantiornites, was a very capable flyer, and it had roughly the size of a plover. And what is surprising of this animal is how much the skull looks like a modern skull, like the skull of a plover.
1: Wow. So, but is it a direct descendant then?
2: It is not. I mean, all Enantiornites died out with a mass extinction at the end of the Cretaceous, the same mass extinction that killed dinosaurs like T-Rex and Triceratops 66 million years ago.
1: So then why is this bird important for you to study?
2: Two pieces of the story, if you want, are very important. On the one hand, as you pointed out in your introduction, the brain of this animal that we were able to reconstruct falls between Archaeopteryx and that of a modern bird. So it really fills a very long gap that existed before. And on the other hand, what I think is really surprising and it was unexpected, is that the geometry of the skull of this animal, by that I mean it has a slender bill, it has big eye sockets, it has a vaulted basic cranium, that's where the part of the skull that contains the brain, they look very, very much like that of a modern bird. And yet the bones that made up this skull are primitive. They have primitive features. They're very dinosaurian looking. So in a sense, it's like if you were to be building the Empire State Building with adobe bricks. Yeah, I mean, surprising, right? And unexpected.
1: Yeah,
2: this
1: yeah.
2: is a great example of what we call convergent evolution. So in this case, Navaornis and modern birds had a common ancestor that is at least 130 million years old. So those lineages have been separated for 130 million years, and yet they converged in having the same geometry of the skull.
1: That's interesting. As you say, that bird did not survive, but the other birds did.
2: The modern birds did, of course.
1: The modern birds did. And so this fossil's lineage, which is extinct, developed similar skull features to modern birds separately.
2: Exactly.
1: Wow, that is surprising.
2: Yeah. And unexpected. And not just similar.
1: Yeah.
2: I mean, the similarity is remarkable. You know, I mean, when you look at, say, the skull of an animal, like I'm using a plover because roughly that size, right? Or a pigeon. And you put that skull on one next to the other, unless you're looking into the details of the bones, those skulls look remarkably similar.
1: Okay, so now that we've met this bird, how did you go about reconstructing its brain?
2: The way we reconstructed the brain is you use what is called a micro CT, a micro computed tomographer. It's very much like an MRI, right? and but much more.

0: more precise, and it's an X-ray based machine. So you have a bunch of X-ray slices that are very thin of the fossil, and then with software you stitch them all together, and you create a three-dimensional rendering, a three-dimensional image of the skull. And therefore, you could look into the internal portions of the skull without breaking it. And you could reconstruct what is the void of the brain preserved in the fossil. The brain is not preserved anymore, but you could at least reconstruct the void. That's where, you do comparative anatomy, right? And you look at the brain of modern birds and the brain of other animals to be able to identify where the optic lobes are, where the cerebellum is, and so on.
1: Interesting. So what elements of this fossil then were similar to the earliest birds of those alive today?
0: Well, what you have, for example, that's most remarkable in terms of the brain is that the brain is rotated. That means that, like in most modern birds, the connection between the brain and the spinal cord comes from the bottom of the skull, not from the back of the skull, the way it does, say, in a typical dinosaur or in Archaeopteryx. So that is an advanced feature that you see, a modern feature that you see in the brain. Nonetheless, when you look at, say, the size of the cerebellum, the size of the other components of the brain, they look more primitive. We were able to reconstruct the inner ear of the bird. And this is important because it's a very critical sensory organ, in particularly for an aerial animal that has to navigate in three dimensions. And the inner ear of Navaornis is also very modern in appearance.
1: Wow, so there are modern elements in this bird.
0: Yeah, there's definitely modern elements, and there are also archaic elements, and that's why this is somewhat in between.
1: You mentioned about how surprising how this bird looked so modern. Did this fossil challenge what you thought you knew about bird brain evolution?
0: I think it challenged what we knew about the convergent evolution that we see in the shape of the skull. I think that, it also surprises to me, it was surprising to have an inner ear that was so modern looking. I didn't expect that. But what was more unexpected was really the fact that you have this modern looking skull made up of this very primitive bones. And that was completely unexpected. And it may be telling you that at the time of constructing a modern avian skull, the skull of a modern bird, you don't have too many ways of putting together a modern avian skull. In that evolution used the tools that it had at the time and built a modern one based on basic bricks.
1: I mean, does it ever get old studying, creatures that lived millions and millions of years ago?
0: No, I have done, I've worked on early bird evolution for nearly 40 years, and this one was a mind-blowing discovery, but I'm sure that many others are going to come in the future. I hope to see them.
1: Where does this rank? Does this make it into the top five fossils of your career?
0: Definitely, I think so, undoubtedly.
1: What number would you put it?
0: Well, I have found some very cool fossils during my lifetime, and I haven't found this one. It was found by an amateur paleontologist in Brazil. But I think that this is really one of those remarkable fossils. It's the best preserved avian skull in the Mesozoic worldwide. It's just beautifully preserved.
1: Could we actually see it ourselves at a museum someplace?
0: It's in Brazil. It's at a
1: Okay.
0: museum, a small museum in Brazil, in a city called Marília. But you can see pictures.
1: We have pictures. Dr. Quiapo, I want to thank you for sharing your knowledge and your discoveries.
0: Thank you so much. Thank you for having me.
1: You're welcome. Dr. Luis Quiapo is a paleontologist at the Natural History Museum of Los Angeles County in California. Scattered fossil finds like that one help fill in gaps in scientists' knowledge. And really, this station is the same way. Each program you listen to or story you hear gives you some clues to help you put together a bigger, more complete picture of the world. That's not easy. It takes work. And yes, it takes resources. So please do your part to help support this station now. Here's how you can contribute.
2: And you can contribute by giving us a call at 866-888-5722 or elias.com/give. My name is Kato Hernandez. I'm one of the reporters here in the Elias newsroom. And I'm here in studio with my colleague, Jared Bennett, who leads our watchdog coverage here as editor. And we're here because it's the second night of our June member drive. And I need to point out that we have a very specific and important goal for this drive. 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A sustaining gift in any amount helps us reach this goal and strengthens the future for fact-based local news. And this is in because we're trying to really make up this and replace this federal funding that we can no longer rely on year after year. 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So whether that's $5 a month, $10 a month, it all matters. We don't have an overarching like dollar amount we're trying to reach per se, but it's really about the number of sustaining members who give on that monthly level. I want to give a shout out to Lisa Onzo from Arcadia, who's donated, Linda Waterman from Laguna Woods, who's donated, and Gordon Francisco from Van Nuys. Thank you all so much for stepping up and making that call. 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That's 866-888-5722 or elias.com/give.
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2: 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And I also think no one knows that better than Jared here, who leads our watchdog coverage, because we go into a lot of really powerful stories that, you know, hold politicians to account, that get in deep into the issues of where funding is going and what's happening there. 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It's usually $30, but we have lowered it, and this is the lowest we've ever offered it, so that we can, you know, give folks some incentive to become that monthly sustaining donor that we really need right now. That's 866-888-5722 or elias.com/give.
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6: This is Science Friday. I'm Flora Lichtman. A certain pest we love to hate. We fear them. We obsess over them. We can't resist turning them into sitcom plot lines.
7: Good afternoon, ladies and gentlemen. I'm sorry to bother you. My name is Jack, and I have bed bugs.
8: If Jim has bed bugs, that means they're everywhere. I can't risk them coming back to Shroot Farms. Our biggest attraction is our 200-year-old mattresses.
9: That's our trademark. Yeah. Yes. Trademark, Billy Bedbug.
10: Bedbug? You expect Nora Desmond to appear in a film with a bedbug?
6: Cymex lectularius, the bedbug. It's almost always the villain in our narratives. But what's this little pest's backstory? Where did they come from? How long have we lived together? It turns out their history with us is ancient and predates even beds. Joining me to give a history lesson on our long relationship with bedbugs is Dr. Lindsay Miles, entomologist at Virginia Tech in Blacksburg, Virginia. Lindsay, welcome to Science Friday.
11: Thank you for having me. I'm very excited to talk about my research today.
6: And I'm very excited to talk about bedbugs. Let's start with how long they've been around.
11: Yeah, so Cymex lectularius as a species has been around for well over a million years. So we are talking definitely before beds were a thing and even before humans were a thing.
6: They predate us.
11: They definitely predate us.
6: What were they eating before they were eating us?
11: So likely they were eating some sort of dinosaur, maybe the earliest form of a mammal, but likely a dinosaur.
6: I mean, it seems like slurping on a dinosaur might take different equipment than slurping on a human. Like, have they evolved over time? Do we know?
11: So I'm sure they've evolved a little bit over time, but they have a proboscis. So similar to something like a mosquito, right? It's that like long stabby sucky bit. So they're able to stab through the layers of skin, whether it's a reptile, whether it's a human, and then they're able to slurp up the blood after they've done that.
6: When does their story begin with us?
11: Yeah, so around 245,000 years ago, they had jumped from some sort of dinosaur onto a bat in those millions of years. And then 245,000 years ago, they jumped from bats to human. And if you think, okay, 245,000 years ago, that's well before modern humans. So we're talking about early human ancestors.
6: So like Neanderthals and the other variants of early human ancestors too?
11: Absolutely. So one of the things we always think of with Neanderthal is, oh yeah, they were, you know, a bunch of brutes living in caves And, you know, that was partially true. They were absolutely living in caves, and that's how they started to get bed bugs from the bats that shared the caves with them. So likely, you know, a subset of these bed bugs dropped from the bats onto the Neanderthals and really enjoyed the meal that they were eating off of them.
6: Sure, why not? I mean, the thing, though, is I think of bed bugs as wanting the finer things in life, like a bed. Like, where did they live when they were living with early humans?
11: Yeah, so they lived in the cave with them on, you know, whatever kind of surface that they were sleeping on. You know, early humans have been making bed-like structures. So definitely they got their name in more recent years when, you know, most people have what we consider, you know, currently a bed. But there were always kind of designated sleeping areas, and that's where they would hang out.
6: Have any other bugs lived with us for this long?
11: Yeah. So one other bug that we have a really tight connection with is human head lice.
6: Sure.
11: But the thing with head lice is that they're always with humans, and previous research hasn't really seen the association with cities like we do with bed bugs. Right? When your child goes to daycare, they come home, they have head lice, you give them that treatment, and it's over. But with bed bugs, you get one bed bug. All it takes is one pregnant female, and now you have an insane infestation.
6: Yes, we know. Okay, so what about cities? Like, as people started forming cities, what happened to bed bugs?
11: Yeah, so after the kind of Neanderthals started coming out of the caves, they started intermixing with humans. And again, you know, they're sharing beds, so they're sharing bed bugs. Then humans start having these early villages. These bed bug populations aren't super high yet because they're these small, isolated populations. Then in the early human history, we started building cities, right? So you can think ancient Egypt, Mesopotamia. There's lots of archaeological evidence of early cities. As soon as we start building cities, we start having these massive populations. By massive, in, you know, early human history, we're talking like 2,000, 3,000 people. But again, that's more than a family of five for the bed bugs to be able to start chomping on. So as our population density increases with city, so too does the bed bugs.
6: Do we see bed bug fossils in ancient archaeological sites?
11: We do. There are some early evidence of, at least maybe not our specific bed bug, but there are kind of their earlier ancestors in fossil evidence.
6: How else do you track them over time? Is it just fossil evidence, or do you look at their genes too?
11: Yeah. So one of the really cool things is your DNA holds a ton of history, not just your personal history, but your entire species history. And so that's actually what I'm looking at in the study that we had. I am looking across the entire genome of both bat and human bed bug lineages.
6: And what's your lab like? I mean, do you have like a closet full of bed bugs?
11: We have a freezer full of bed bugs.
6: Someone's nightmare, your dream.
11: Right. Exactly. yeah, we have thousands of bed bugs in little sample containers in our freezer. And what we do is we extract the DNA out of those and then we send it off to sequencing.
6: What about pesticides? How have bed bugs changed with the invention of pesticides?
11: Yeah, so they're really an interesting species to look at because they're really highly inbred.
6: They're highly inbred, even though there's so many of them?
11: Yeah, so your infestation, well, maybe not your personal infestation.
6: No, Lindsay, please don't tell me.
11: But any given infestation is actually, because it's sponsored by like one female, then you have offspring kind of getting together with each other. And so you get really high levels of inbreeding, which means that any given infestation has very low genetic diversity. But despite that, they are really amazing at gaining mutations that make them insecticide resistant.
6: How can they do that? If there's low genetic diversity, how are they good at getting mutations?
11: Yeah, so mutations are a thing that happens in everyone's DNA all the time. Okay. And so what will happen is a random mutation can pop up, and because it is super beneficial, it will stay in a population.
6: So it's quantity. There's like enough bed bugs that you're going to get some mutations.
11: Exactly. And because something like an insecticide resistance mutation is so beneficial, it's likely every starting kind of propagule of an infestation has that mutation, right? It only takes one kind of really good mutation, and then it can end up spreading to everything.
6: Was there a time when we thought we could wipe them out?
11: Oh, absolutely. So back in the 1950s, we used this fantastic thing called DDT. There's lots of really cool media out there you can look into where they say, like, DDT is good for me.
6: Is it, though?
11: Yeah. So we found out not long after using it, it was really not good for people. And we thought we had eliminated the bed bug populations. We didn't see them in these super high frequencies, so we thought, we got this. Unfortunately, we didn't get this. They had, within 5 years of putting down that pesticide, there were populations that show mutations that are resistant to DDT. So then after that kind of 5 years, those small populations become large populations.
6: Oh, super bed bugs, basically.
11: Oh, yeah, absolute super bed bugs. And then as those populations increase, in that same time frame after the 1950s, global human travel became a thing, right? And it's something that many people can do. It's not just for the ultra wealthy. Little side note, the ultra wealthy are also people who can spread bed bugs. So when we start traveling globally, we are moving bed bugs along with us. And now they're also resistant to insecticides. So we've got these now super bugs that we have moved around all over the world.
6: Wow. You know, bed bugs are so maligned. I want to see them through your eye stalks. Do you have a special appreciation for them?
11: I really do. So I mean, make the case. I'm not going to lie. They give me the ick, right? When I see live bed bugs, because sometimes people will send us samples, I definitely get the ick. However, from a genetic lens, these are a really interesting and unique species.
6: Lindsay, thanks for taking us on this trip down bed bug lane.
11: Yeah, it's been an absolute pleasure.
6: Dr. Lindsay Miles, entomologist at Virginia Tech in Blacksburg, Virginia. Bedbugs have been keeping people company forever, welcome or not. But when it comes to good, positive companionship, you just can't beat public radio. 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
12: And you know what does not give you bed bugs or the ick is donating to LAist. 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My name is Cato Hernandez. I'm one of the reporters here in the LAist newsroom. And I'm here in studio with my colleague, Jared Bennett, who's our watchdog editor.
3: Hello, everyone.
12: Here in the newsroom. And we're here because it's day two, the second night of our June member drive. We have a big overarching goal. Usually we come to you saying that, like, we're trying to raise a certain amount of money, but this time around we're trying to increase the amount of sustaining donors, the people who give on a monthly giving level, so that we can be more sustainable and you know, keep public radio strong. We're in this new era of public media because we don't have this federal funding coming in anymore. We're actually at our anniversary for that, for losing that funding. 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So that's $5, $10 a month. 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
12: 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And then also, when you give on that monthly giving level, it's going to be doubled for the year, for 12 months. So this is really a time where if you step up at that monthly level, your money is going to go pretty farther than it would go even on a one-time giving basis. So do take advantage of that right now. 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We've become very known for making our election guides from a really civics lens to help people become more informed about what all of the things we vote for, what they do. So if you use Voter Game Plan, I want to challenge you to step up and donate, because that work takes months, and it's a lot of effort, and we work very hard to create something that is truly fact-based and useful for people. And if you want to keep that around and keep supporting it, pick up the phone right now. Give us a call. That's 866-888-5722 or las.com/give.
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6: This is Science Friday. I'm Flora Lichtman. People online submerging themselves in tiny tubs filled with ice cubes.
15: Morning, guys. It is day 87 of taking an ice bath every single day. The water temperature is 1 degree Celsius.
16: Let's cold plunge together.
17: I'm sure you're wondering, why would someone inflict this much pain on themselves? It's those who know that it's worth it.
18: I'm about to do an ice bath for the first time. Here we go. Oh, boy. My goodness. Wow. That's incredible. Ooh. I can't move. I don't know if that was smart, but I just did 20 minutes.
6: If social media and certain influential podcast hosts are to be believed, cold plunges can do everything from boosting your immune system to reducing inflammation to acting as an antidote for depression. But what does the science say about all this? Here to throw at least a few drops of cold water on the science of plunging is Dr. Francois Hamann, who studies human performance and cold exposure at the University of Ottawa. Francois, welcome to Science Friday.
19: Thank you so much for having me.
6: All right, let's dive in. Should I be plunging? That's my burning question.
19: So, and it is a burning question, which is interesting because you'll be cold. You're not going to be burning. But when I started studying cold probably 25 years ago, I was not expecting the trends that were going to be happening now. So if you would have asked me back then, is it a good idea to jump in ice water? My answer would have been no. The dangers of it can be tremendous.
6: Really? Tell me about them.
19: So the dangers are more related to the fact that ice water is a tremendously strong stress, which means that the body's going to be responding very strongly. And the first response you're going to get is cold shock. And even within cold shock, you could end up in cardiac arrest. You can have big changes in blood pressure. And this happens within the first 30 seconds. If you stay in there, you're stuck in there and you become hypothermic, then there's all the issues related to hypothermia.
6: So
19: if you do it on a regular basis, you can actually develop what we call non-freezing cold injuries. And these non-freezing cold injuries have been amazingly well studied, especially in the military context. I've done some work within NATO, and we've been looking at making sure soldiers know about these because it's going to create neuropathies and it will create permanent damage. So cold plunging is something you need to understand, and you need to really see the science behind it and what you're actually trying to achieve. And so there are dangers, but there are also benefits.
6: What do we know about the benefits?
19: So the first benefit, which is kind of the obvious one, is the fact that when I go into ice water, it's a stimulant. You know, it's going to wake you up. It's going to give you energy. Dopamine will be released. That's clear. Endorphins will be released. Oxytocin, I'm not as sure, but oxytocin is potentially another hormone that would be released. So there is a feel-good sensation when you get into cold water. And most people, you ask, like, why do you do it? Doing some work in Switzerland, I was asking the soldiers, why do you do this? And they go, because it feels good. And that was their main answer, which is a good answer because it actually feels good. So these are some of the benefits we definitely know. The ones we're not sure about that are all over social media is the whole idea of the effects on inflammation. Very good paper written by Dr. Michael Tipton from Portsmouth University showed that there might be a potential for a whole body exposure to ice water to actually reduce inflammation, but it's not clear at all. And it's not clear cut. And it's mainly because the research is not well standardized. On the immune system side, there's no proof at all that cold will improve the immune system. And again, this is something that is found all over social media. The benefits that I see most of the time are more psychological. You know, people that might be, you know, suffering maybe from depression, that are staying inside or making a decision maybe to go cold bathing and to be hanging out with people, doing it as a group. And that's definitely something that has tremendous benefits. So on the social side, achieving goals, pushing the limits are also some of the benefits that are very, very clear when it comes to ice water dipping.
6: What about brown fat? What is it? Do I need to care about it? And how is it related to this conversation?
19: So the idea of brown fat is basically a furnace. So when you look at the mammalian world, it's a furnace that will be burning fats. And instead of going towards energy production, it goes into just producing heat. So the advantage, and that's what people are looking for, is that it can actually do it with you making no efforts. So the idea that's really attracting people is I could just be sitting there spending more calories without really doing anything. But the problem you have also is the brown fat needs to be activated by cold. So you would need to expose yourself to the cold. Even when you're exposed to the cold, the amount of calories being burnt are below 5 calories per hour and even less, which means that it doesn't burn a lot of calories. And if you don't control your diet, you're never going to be able to modify your body weight. So yeah. The general idea is basically, can I lose weight using brown fat? It will not do that. So is it worth thinking about brown fat? Not really.
6: Okay. You mentioned working with militaries in different countries. Tell me about this work and why they're interested in cold plunging.
19: Well, there's a few reasons. I mean, the main reason is, how do you operate in cold temperatures? Are you able to do your job, and are you able to function to the maximum of your performance? So cold, if you look as a stressor, high altitude would probably be the top stressor, the lack of oxygen. Cold would be the second one. Operating in the cold requires a lot of planning. You need to bring the right foods and you need the right behaviors to be able to survive. When most of the wars were happening more in warm areas, there was less focus on looking at cold per se. But now that the war in Ukraine has started, there's been more emphasis at how do we improve our capacity to operate in cold condition, which is something that has been kind of left on the back burner for the last few years and now is really coming back.
6: And what's your work about? Is it training soldiers? Is it studying them?
19: So I did both. So again, as a researcher, studying is always something we're interested in doing. But I've kind of combined it also with workshops where I'm working with soldiers and working on, okay, how do we improve cold shock response? How do we improve the capacity through self-awareness to operate better in the cold? How do I make them understand, how can I sleep? How can I eat? And what are the behaviors that will optimize chances of success?
6: Okay, I know we're just about out of time. Two quick questions. If I want to safely explore cold plunging, what are your top quick recommendations?
19: So the first thing is to start gradually. One of the things is to really protect your hands and feet at all times. You should not cool your hands and cool your feet. You will create damage. Anytime you cool your hands and feet, you increase the chance of developing non-freezing cold injuries. So that's one very important one. The other part is you don't need to start with ice water. You can actually start with water that is warmer and gradually come to colder temperatures. So there's no real benefit to do ice water versus then just doing lake water, at 50 or 60 degrees. You're still going to get benefits. It's going to be more comfortable and you're still getting benefits of cold and you're going to be able to stay in longer. So that's another thing. You should never do it alone. You should always make sure that you have safety procedures in place, especially if you're doing it in lakes, especially if you're doing it in the winter when there's ice. You got to make sure you're able to come out of the ice just in case something happens. So you do have to follow some safety procedures. And I think what you have to be careful about is all these gurus on social media that are giving you advice on doing this with no real research understanding or research background and don't really understand the effects on the body. You do have to be tremendously careful about the advice that you get and make sure that you go to the right places to get your advice. I do fully encourage people to get medical clearance before going into ice water. There is a risk of cardiac arrest.
6: Do you partake in cold plunging?
19: Yeah, I've been doing it regularly since 2017. I do it about 3 times a month. And generally, if I'm having very stressful weeks, I will tend to skip it and just go for cold showers.
6: Why do you do it? What's in it for you?
19: I love it. I just enjoy it. I do it with friends. We go hang out. I love doing it in the winter. I love feeling the cold, which is kind of interesting. So I love feeling it on my body. I love coming out of the hole and feeling the sun warming my body. So for me, it's really because I really enjoy it. And I really enjoy the time when in a group, but we never exceed 2 minutes. And we always supervise each other to make sure that everything's good.
6: It's like the soldier said, it feels good.
19: It feels good. And, you know, we don't put enough emphasis on this component. And sometimes we should listen to the little voice inside and our intuition and what our bodies are telling us. If it doesn't feel good, don't do it. Simple as that.
6: That is the perfect advice. Francois, thank you for taking the time and happy plunging.
19: Thank you so much.
6: Dr. Francois Hamann, professor at the University of Ottawa. Setting aside whether cold plunges have health benefits or not, that researcher says he does them because he enjoys them. They feel good. And you know what else might give you a warm, rosy glow? Helping this station support the programming you rely on each and every day. So take the plunge and give them a call to help out. Here's how.
3: You can help out by going to las.com/give or call 866-888-5722. 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I am Jared Bennett. I am the Watchdog editor here at LAist. I'm in the studio tonight with Cato Hernandez, a reporter.
2: Hello.
3: And we are here during, our June member drive, where we're trying to bring in 2,500 sustaining members. That's our goal for this member drive. 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You know, normally we'll come to you with a dollar amount that we're trying to hit. But this time around, we're trying to hit a sustainer goal. We're trying to get 2,500 people to say they value LAist, and they're going to show that they value it by giving a monthly donation that we can rely on throughout the year to keep the journalism going and to help inform you and your neighbors. So you can do that. 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
2: And keep in mind, we have a flash match going on tonight. That's until 10 p.m. So when you donate on a monthly giving level, that donation is going to be doubled. So, and that just doesn't count for that first month. We're talking about the next 12 months. So if you give $10 a month, and that's what, like $120 a year, that would become $240 for that year.
3: That was so, impressive math.
2: I learned quick when I was a kid. But this is really a chance where you can make your money stretch even further. And, you know, with way things cost these days, it's really hard to kind of do that for anything. So to be able to have your money stretch for while supporting a public service, I'd really say it's a win-win. You know, and I already give on a monthly giving level to LAist because I believe in the work that we do. So I wouldn't ask you to do anything that I wouldn't do in this case. So pick up the phone right now. 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
3: And if you donate $10 a month tonight, we'll thank you with the iconic LAist hoodie. 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So that's pretty big discount, pretty good deal. It's just another way where your money will go even further when you become a contributing member to LAist. The hoodie is a zip-up hoodie. It's got the LAist logo. It looks pretty great. I think a lot of people on staff have them, and we love our swag here at LAist. So that's just an added perk of contributing during this June member drive. But the main reason and the primary perk is that you're supporting local journalism. 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
2: And keep in mind, if you already support LAist, first of all, thank you so much. But also, you can increase that if you want to take part in this and want to be like, okay, well, I already support LAist. What more can I do? Take a look and see if you can update your giving level by like $5 a month. Maybe it was something you set a long time ago and now you're in a different financial place. This could be the time. That dollar for dollar match will apply to that too, and it will be matched for the year. So there is really no better time to give. There's always no better time to give, but But, you know, we're in the midst of, this is our anniversary from losing that federal funding. So this is really, you know, we're trying to build this sustaining membership. We're trying to build up our roster of monthly supporters so that we don't have to worry about this gap in our budget anymore that we would usually be relying on for this coming year. You know, we're in June. This is coming up on the end of our fiscal year. So you're going to help us end strong. That's 866-888-5722 or LAS.com/give.
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24: The U.S. military says Iran launched ballistic missiles and drones toward the Strait of Hormuz and Gulf Arab allies. Central Command says on its social media that U.S. forces intercepted at least 6 of 7 missiles, noting that the attack drones posed an immediate threat to regional maritime traffic. President Trump says he wants new acting director of national intelligence, Bill Pulte, to cut the office.
25: I wouldn't mind ever. That's way too high for way too long. Yeah, I wouldn't mind. If he cut, I wouldn't mind that.
24: That's the president speaking on board Air Force One earlier while traveling to Wisconsin for an agricultural visit. The New York Knicks continued to make history in Game 2 of the NBA Finals. The Knicks beat San Antonio Spurs 105-104. Star player Jalen Brunson brought home the win for the night, bringing the team to Madison Square Garden next week and a chance at being crowned NBA champions, something not done in more than half a century. U.S. employers added jobs in May for the third month in a row, and Pierre Scott Horsley reports the unemployment rate held steady at 4.3%.
26: In a sign the labor market is finding its footing, U.S. employers added 172,000 jobs last month. Job gains for March and April were also revised upwards. Much of the hiring in May was in restaurants and local government. Healthcare, which has been a steady source of job growth, added another 35,000 jobs last month. Construction companies also added workers in May, while banks and insurance companies cut jobs. The share of people working or looking for work held steady during the month, and the labor force grew slightly. Average wages in May were up 3.4% from a year ago. That may not be enough, though, to keep pace with rising prices. We'll get an update on May's inflation rate next week. Scott Horsley, NPR News, Washington.
24: The Democratic Republic of Congo is reporting more than 70 new confirmed Ebola cases, increasing the total number to just over 450. As Michael Koloki reports, the U.S. Centers for Disease Control and Prevention warns the outbreak could become the largest on record.
27: Congolese authorities said the new cases were in the country's Ituri and North Kivu provinces, with officials warning that the latest figures demonstrated, quote, rapid and continuous community transmission. Meanwhile, the CDC cautioned that without large-scale and sustained public health interventions, this Ebola outbreak in DRC and Uganda could surpass the outbreak that started in West Africa in 2014. Earlier, the World Food Programme said that unless there are enhanced response measures to the outbreak in Congo, the country's health and food crisis could worsen. For NPR News,
24: this is NPR.
12: And you're listening to LAist 89.3. My name is Cato Hernandez. I'm one of the reporters here in the LAist newsroom. And it is day two of our June member drive. I'm here in studio with my colleague, Jared Bennett, who's our watchdog editor in the newsroom, leads our investigations team. And we're here, like I said, because it's the second night of our June member drive. And we're also in the last hour of this pitch that we're doing for you to step up and become monthly supporters. And importantly, you know, we're looking for people to join us on the monthly giving level so that you can keep LAS sustainable, make us stronger so that we can count on your support for the long haul. And we also have a dollar for dollar match going on that's happening until 10 o'clock. So this is the last hour of that. So if you've been on the fence of being like, well, maybe I can give, we'll see, or I'll put it off until a little bit. Don't do it. This is now. We want to make sure we don't leave any of that money on the table. We're at 866-888-5722 or las.com/give.
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12: You know, we know it's getting late. 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
6: This is Science Friday. I'm Flora Lichtman. Tuberculosis may not be on your radar. In the U.S., it's rare. And if you do get it, there are effective treatments. But Americans' relationship with TB today is very different than it used to be. And it's vastly different from how people in other parts of the world relate to this illness. And that's because TB remains the deadliest infectious disease in the world, killing over 1 million people every year. My next guest, who you may know from his novels, including The Fault in Our Stars and Turtles All the Way Down, explores our relationship with TB and what its path reflects about our society and culture in a new book. John Green is the author of Everything is Tuberculosis, The History and Persistence of Our Deadliest Infection. John, welcome to Science Friday.
0: Thank you so much, Flora.
6: John, you're mostly a novelist.
0: I am.
6: This book is a departure. Why a medical history? Why TB?
0: Well, it is a very different kind of book for me. But on the other hand, I'm still writing about smart teenagers who love poetry, which has always been an interest for me. Why this book? I guess the short answer is that in 2019, I was traveling in Sierra Leone with my wife and the Global Health Organization Partners in Health. And they asked us to go to a TB hospital on the last day of our visit. And I didn't even know that there were still TB hospitals. I was astonished to learn that TB is still the deadliest infectious disease in the world.
6: Tell me a little bit about the disease. If you were going to give a character sketch of TB, how should we get to know it?
0: Well, TB has been with us for a very long time, probably for all of human history. And it has been one of the deadliest diseases we've ever known. By one estimate, it's killed about

0: It's very difficult for infection-fighting cells to penetrate. And so that's a great advantage for it. The big disadvantage is that because it has that thick cell wall, it takes a long time to replicate as bacteria go. And so it can only move through the body fairly slowly, which is one of the reasons we often associate TB with long-term illness, with illness that can last years or even decades.
1: It also has this mysterious feature that it can sort of lay dormant, right,
0: Yes.
1: and then roar to life.
0: Yeah, so about a quarter of all living humans right now have been infected by TB, but in the vast majority of cases, those people will never become sick. They'll have what's sometimes known as latent TB, which is where the bacteria is still in the body, but it's surrounded by these tubercles, these groups of white blood cells that basically surround the bacteria and make it so that it can't sicken the body. And as long as those tubercles can cover all the bacteria, it's fine. But if the bacteria somehow break out, or if the immune system isn't strong enough to hold the infection in check, then people can develop active tuberculosis, which is a life-threatening emergency.
1: I thought one of the most fascinating parts of your book was this idea of how we imagine illness. You write
0: Yeah.
1: about how we think a lot about how we treat illness, but not so much about how we imagine it. Will you break that down for us?
0: Sure. Before 1882, when we knew for sure that TB was caused by a microorganism and that it was infectious, it was widely believed in Northern Europe and the US that TB was an inherited condition. And it wasn't called tuberculosis. It was called consumption, usually colloquially, because of the way it consumed the body. And when we thought that TB was an inherited disease, we imagined it very differently. We imagined it as a beautiful disease in many ways, a disease that was associated with intelligence and sensitivity, a disease that was associated, especially in women, with beauty and
1: Consumption chic, you write about.
0: consumption chic. Yeah, it was seen as a disease that made you more beautiful. Even as her sister was dying of tuberculosis, Charlotte Bronte wrote, "Consumption, I am aware, is a flattering malady."
1: Because why?
0: Well, I mean, some of it is because of racism. At the time, white skin was seen as beautiful skin, and tuberculosis does make you very pale and gives you rosy cheeks from the fever that you often have with the disease. But I also think something else was at work, which is that so many people were sick. I mean, at the time, about one in three people in England were dying of tuberculosis. And so you couldn't stigmatize it away. You couldn't say, well, this is only a disease of the poor or the drunk or the whatever. You had instead to acknowledge that it was a disease of everyone. And so one way to do that is to romanticize the disease. And I think that's what really happened. We often think of romance as being the opposite of stigma, but they're both strategies for othering the person living with an illness. They're both strategies for saying, well, these people are fundamentally different from the social order. And so we can, whether it's romanticizing someone or dehumanizing them, they're both strategies for saying, well, that person is other, that person is different.
1: This is the problem with creating meaning around an illness.
0: Absolutely. Yeah. I mean, Susan Sontag famously wrote that nothing is more punitive than to give a disease a meaning. And yet we go on giving meanings to disease anyway. We can't help but imagine meanings to disease because we're pattern seeking creatures. And so, you know, of course, tuberculosis doesn't care about morality. You know, my dad had cancer twice when I was a little kid, and I saw some of that up close, the way people would try to moralize my dad's illness, tell him it was because he didn't exercise enough or didn't eat this food or that food or because his parents smoked or whatever the reason was. But my dad didn't get cancer because he didn't eat vegetables. My dad got cancer because he was unlucky.
1: Do you feel like you're trying to make meaning around TB with this book?
0: I think I'm trying to strip away some of the ways we've imagined TB and argue that we might imagine it a different way. We might imagine it as a disease that is optional for us, a disease that we're choosing to live with, and we could make a different choice.
1: After we learned that TB was caused by a bacteria, that it wasn't inherited or the disease of sensitive souls, how did the narrative around it change?
0: Well, it was almost like a light switch. If consumption was a disease of beautiful people and sensitive souls, tuberculosis was this horror of being invaded by a microorganism. It was an absolute terror to people at the time. And I would argue should still kind of terrify us. Like I'm confused why we aren't freaking out all the time about the fact that half the cells inside our body are microorganisms.
1: There's just so much to freak out about, John. It's really hard to sort.
0: You're not wrong. It's it's hard to know where to put your

0: freaky outedness right now.
1: You wrote that when TV wasn't so romantic anymore, the narrative around it became racialized.
0: Yeah, very much so. So it was widely believed in the US and Europe in the 18th and 19th centuries that Black people and people of color generally could not get tuberculosis precisely because it was seen as a disease of civilization. And so racism dictated that it would be seen as a white person's disease. And then after we understood that TB was infectious, it immediately switched to being seen as a disease that affected primarily Black people and other people of color. And it was racialized that way.
1: Give me an example of how this played out.
0: One example is that some white doctors argued that there was something inherent among people of color that caused them to be racially susceptible to tuberculosis. Now, we knew this was hogwash from the beginning. Lots of people were pushing back against it, which I think is really important to remember. Like when we talk about scientific racism, we're not talking about all of the scientific community. We're talking about the big scientific institutions and people who had a lot of power. But there were people pushing back against it. But you would read that it was about lung capacity, or it was about skull size, or it was about this, or it was about that, when of course it was really about the fact that because of racism, people of color were more likely to live in crowded spaces, they were more likely to work in crowded factories, and so they were more likely to get tuberculosis.
1: It's interesting to think about disease as a mirror, just for society's point of view, people's point of view. What you're saying is that we were mapping a lot onto this disease.
0: Yeah, it's both that, I mean, obviously, human history has profoundly shaped tuberculosis, and tuberculosis has profoundly shaped human history. But I think looking at the history of TB does give us a mirror. It does show us ourselves. It says a lot about humanity that first that we discovered a cure for tuberculosis, which was incredibly hard work and involved a stunning, beautiful collaboration of thousands or even millions of people over many decades. And yet, it also says a lot about humanity that in the 70 years since we discovered that cure, we've allowed over 150 million people to die of tuberculosis.
1: Let's talk about that cure. How did it come about? What is it?
0: Well, tuberculosis is a bacterial infection, and the initial drugs used to treat it were antibiotics. And a lot of the push toward creating antibiotics was oriented around concern about TB. And so we developed about seven or eight classes of antibiotics that can successfully fight tuberculosis between 1945 and the mid-1960s. That was an incredibly productive 20-year period for developing anti-TB drugs. And as a result, in communities that had access to those drugs, TB became at first a treatable condition and then eventually a curable one, so that people, millions of people who had lived in sanatoria and thought that their lives would be over or at least shortened by this disease, found themselves walking out of those sanatoria as healthy, cured people.
1: What needs to happen to get rid of TB?
0: We know how to get rid of TB from communities because we've done it. We've done it in the United States. We've done it in much of the wealthy world. And what needs to happen is a three-step process. It's, of course, known by an acronym like everything in science. And that acronym is STP, search, treat, prevent. You actively search for cases of tuberculosis so that you don't find people only when they're so sick that they're already coming into the hospital. You treat every person who you find who's sick, and you offer preventative therapy. We have a great strategy for preventing the emergence of TB in people through a short course of antibiotics. You offer preventative therapy to their close contacts. And we know that with that search, treat, and prevent strategy, you can drive TB down to essentially zero, where it's just not a public health threat anymore. We just need to marshal the resources to do it where the disease is still prevalent.
1: John, thank you so much for talking with me today.
0: Oh, it's been a real pleasure. Thank you.
1: John Green is the author of Everything is Tuberculosis. Tuberculosis touches so many issues: living conditions, race, global health, politics, science, and public radio is known for covering all of those topics in a way you probably won't find anywhere else on the radio dial. Please give this station a call now to support looking at the big picture. And thanks.
2: 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My name is Cato Hernandez. I'm one of the reporters here in the LAS newsroom. And I'm here in studio with my colleague, Jared Bennett, who's our watchdog editor for investigations. Hello, hello, hello. And we're here because it's night two of our June member drive, and we're in the last hour of our dollar for dollar match going on. We have a dollar for dollar match going on up to $5,000, and so we don't want to leave any of that money on the table. So when you donate right now, your impact will be doubled. We're looking to increase the amount of sustaining members we have, and that means people who give on a monthly giving level. So usually we come to you with a dollar amount that we're trying to raise, but this time it's number of people, and that happens when people pick up the phone. And you can donate whatever works for you. The only thing that matters is that you donate on that monthly giving level. So give us a call right now. 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
5: This is Science Friday. I'm Ira Flatto. If you follow this program over the years, you know that I love to tackle the big but really simple, tough questions of science, the things that really make your hair hurt when you try to wrap your mind around them. Like, what is time? Or if the universe started from the Big Bang, what happened before that? And sometimes I wonder just what the limits of science are to answering these questions. I mean, are there things that we humans just can't know? Things that science can't really answer with the research tools that we have? Well, that's what we're going to be talking about. And joining me is Dr. Kelsey Johnson. She's a professor of astronomy at the University of Virginia, former president of the American Astronomical Society, author of the book Into the Unknown, The Quest to Understand the Mysteries of the Cosmos. Welcome to Science Friday.
6: Hi, Ira. It's really an honor to be here.
5: It's an honor to have you. Do you like to delve into these questions yourself?
6: Oh, my gosh. I think about them all the time, and they're what get me out of bed in the morning.
5: You know what? When I talk to astronomers and physicists, sometimes they say the actual quest is better than the answer. Is that true for you?
6: You know, I think it is true because there's something that's so valuable about curiosity. And once we've satisfied our curiosity, we kind of want to move on and get our next hit of curiosity. So there is something really important about the quest itself.
5: Okay, let's talk about some of these things. It feels like every week, especially in astronomy and astrophysics, we get some results that says, hey, rethink what you thought you knew. I mean, how much of anything do we actually know for sure in astronomy and astrophysics?
6: Well, how much of anything do we know for sure, I think, brings us to talking about what it means to know anything at all. I happen to have what is probably an unpopular opinion that I'm not sure we really know anything with a capital K. You know, this is because as we think about science, and I'm a scientist and I believe in the importance of empirical inquiry, science is really good at testing things that can be tested. And we try to test things we think we know over and over and with harder and harder tests. And the more we test something and the harder the tests are that it passes, the more we get confidence in it. And if we get enough confidence, we might say that we know it. But we never know when the next test might break the thing that we think we know. And that's actually the fun part of science.
5: We don't know what dark energy is. We don't know what dark matter is. I mean, we don't know what 96% of the universe is made of, do we?
6: No, and I'm so glad you brought that up, right? Because I think most normal people who are well-adjusted go through life thinking we kind of understand the universe, but we don't understand more than 95% of it.
5: So what do we know about anything if you don't know what 95% is?
6: I don't know. I don't know what we know.
5: So how do we go about testing things that are untestable, or do we just put them off for some other time and date somewhere down in the future?
6: I think this is the heart of the question for me is, I think there's a tendency when things are not testable to be like, they're not testable. It's not within the realm of science. Let's not even think about it. But to me, that becomes self-fulfilling because if we don't let ourselves think about it, how are we ever to be able to make progress toward understanding or testing it? And so I'm fully of the opinion that just because something might not be testable, we need to hold open some flexibility for whether it could be testable in the future, unless we are willing to claim, and I am not willing to claim this, if we're willing to argue that our current physical understanding, our mathematical frameworks, and our technological capabilities are the pinnacle of what is possible, then we could argue maybe things will never be testable. But I'm not willing to make that claim. I don't know about you.
5: One of the big topics that you tackle in your book is the beginning of the universe and the Big Bang.
6: Mm-hmm.
5: And why is that so troublesome to understand?
6: Okay, you went straight to the heart of this. Where the universe came from, I don't know how you feel about this, but for me, all of the big, beautiful existential questions that I think about the universe, where the universe came from is like the top of that list.
5: Right.
6: And this brings us straight to the boundary of science and philosophy and theology. And all three of these get wrapped up but we hit the limits of what we can investigate with empirical inquiry. Now, part of the problem here is that philosophical piece, because even if I could tell you, and I would win a Nobel Prize if I could do this, and that would be really cool, but if I could tell you where the universe came from, you know, and there are a number of hypotheses on the table, and I don't know that we want to go through all of them right now, but let's say I could tell you where the universe came from, and I'm just going to make something up. I'm going to say some extraterrestrial, hyper-dimensional, super intelligent being snapped their fingers and there was a universe.
5: I've seen that movie.
6: Have you? Yeah. Good. I mean, I feel like this is a really good plot device. I mean, Steven Spielberg should be all over this. But then, you know, I think for most thinking people, your next question might be, wait a second. All you did was kick the can down the road, because where did that hyperdimensional super intelligent being that snapped their fingers come from? And it's very hard to get out of what is called infinite regression, because we humans and science really like there to be causes for effects. And when it comes to where the universe came from, I think often because we find ourselves with infinite regression and there's no obvious way out of it, this is often where many people, including some renowned theologians, conclude that there must be a higher power. And I'm not going to dispute that, right? That's not something that
5: God did it.
6: God did it. And maybe that's right. I don't know. But here's the thing. Even if God did it, or a higher dimensional super intelligent alien civilization did it, that's not nothing. And so we still haven't gotten back to how you get something from nothing. So it's really a philosophical quagmire.
5: Mm-hmm. And there are other fundamental concepts that we take for granted, like gravity. We've had a lot of fun explaining gravity over the last 100 years, haven't we?
6: Oh, have we explained it? Because that would be a good memo for me to get.
5: Well, you have the Einstein had his way of explaining it, right?
6: Okay.
5: That masses warp space, so you sort of fall into a warp piece of space.
6: That's right.
5: And that gravity is actually sort of the ether of the universe, right?
6: Yeah.
5: It's what makes up the universe. And then you have the quantum physics people say, no, there are particles of gravity, right? Gravity should be quantized like everything else. So you've got this disagreement going on for decades.
6: Yeah. And I don't know that there's any end in sight. Gravity, you know, if we're going to talk about the known forces, and I want to put some emphasis on that word known, right? I think we need to acknowledge that there might be things we don't know about. But when we think about the known forces, gravity is really the odd duck in the room. For a variety of reasons, but one of the reasons that gravity is so odd, and I think is at odds with our normal daily experience, because we, you know, I don't know about you, but right now I'm sitting in a chair and the gravity of the earth is pulling me down, and I don't particularly feel any other forces tugging on me. That being said, of the known forces, gravity is ridiculously weak. Incredibly weak compared to the other forces.
5: You mean it takes such a big body like the Earth to create enough gravity to hold you down?
6: Exactly.
5: Or the sun or something like that.
6: That's right. And we don't understand why gravity is that weak. So yes, Einstein took a good crack at this with general relativity. And there's, you know, I'm on board with general relativity and I use it every day. And I think there's a lot of merit there. But general relativity itself depends on what we call this fabric of space-time. And as an astrophysicist, we think about and we talk about and we utilize this fabric of space-time all of the time in our work, but we don't really understand what that fabric is and what it is that might be warped by objects that have a property called mass, and why the fabric of space-time behaves the way it does, or why time behaves differently from space to begin with. So even Einstein's explanation for gravity is only sort of one level down.
5: And what about the quantum people who say they've got, you know, we'll find those quantum particles that
6: exactly
5: describe gravity.
6: We need to find gravitons.
5: Gravitons.
6: And, you know, that there I would put money on getting a Nobel Prize too. But we haven't detected gravitons. And there are, you know, for fun, I just have to throw this in. There are hypotheses on the table that one of the reasons gravity behaves as strangely as it does, even though we're so used to it in our normal lives, is that gravitons might not be tethered to our fabric of space and time. And of
5: wait,
6: all of
5: whoa, whoa, whoa, whoa.
6: Okay. Whoa. All right, I'm pausing, Ira. if there exists a hyperdimensional construct in which our familiar four dimensions of space and time exist, so we might imagine there are other dimensionalities outside of those we perceive, there are hypotheses on the table that gravitons can leave our comfy dimensions of space and time and go off into this hyperdimensional space that we don't appear to otherwise have access to. Now, I don't want to even suggest we haven't tested that. So it is sitting on the boundary of what is possible currently with empirical inquiry. But there are a number of really beloved physical theories, including string theory, that suggest that this is what gravitons might do.
5: Well, but you can't test it, right? I mean, string theory has been around 40 years or so. Isn't string theory closer to a religion than a science because you really can't test it?
6: I would agree with you on that, actually. I would agree with you. And where the boundary is between belief and science lives on this really hairy edge of what is and isn't empirically testable or what might be empirically testable in the future.
5: And so much of science is derived, or what we think of how nature works, is derived by mathematics. You're talking about string theory, for example, about how many extra dimensions there have to be. The math says it could be. But, I mean, how are we so sure that math, used by all physicists, really does explain how nature works?
6: I think that's a great question. And we put a lot of reliance on math because, as far as we can tell, you know, we started this conversation by talking about what we can know and what it means for something to be known. And I would argue that mathematical principles are as close as we can come to knowing something in terms of their logical internal consistency and what appears to be a lack of reliance on anything else in the universe. Now, that being said, and this is really a fun thing I do when I'm teaching this in class and I'm challenging my students to argue that they know certain things. Some smarty pants in class will always come to, well, I know that 1 + 1 = 2. And I'll be very excited for them. And they're feeling very proud of themselves because how could 1 + 1 not = 2, right? That just seems so inherently self-evident that it has to be true. But here's the thing. There is this book called Principia Mathematica, written by Whitehead and Russell, in which they set out to prove 1 + 1 = 2. And it took them over 300 pages. And even in that proof, they had to start with fundamental assumptions or axioms that themselves are not provable. And so even things as simple as saying we know 1 + 1 = 2 seem self-evident, and along with everyone else probably listening, I'm willing to take that as a fact. But proving it is actually an entirely different issue. So even math may have limits.
5: You mentioned that questions like these keep you up at night.
6: They do. All of these, you know, the big, beautiful questions that I think sit at the center of, for me, what it means to be human in the universe, I find myself compelled to be in this space of existential curiosity. And I happen to think it's a great place to be.
5: So you're okay with not knowing?
6: I am okay with not knowing. I mean, I would like to know. There are things I would love to know in my time on Earth in this human body. But I think what I really value is curiosity. And I think often we think of curiosity as a means to an end, as opposed to curiosity for curiosity's sake. And can we allow ourselves to be curious about something, even if we might not know the answer, even if humans may never know the answer? I would argue that curiosity still has value. You know, we humans, as far as we know right now, are the only sentient beings in the cosmos, and this could change tomorrow, right? We could detect extraterrestrial life any day now. But as of right now, we are the only sentient beings in the universe that are capable of trying to understand the universe that we're literally made of. In many ways, we are the universe made physically aware of itself. And to me, this comes with, I would argue, an ethical imperative. Because if we don't learn about the universe we are made from, who will?
5: Well, I would love to sit in on your course someday because it sounds quite interesting.
6: You'd be welcome anytime.
5: Thank you for your book and thank you for taking time to talk with us today. You're right in my wheelhouse about subjects I love to talk about.
6: Wonderful. Such a joy to be here.
5: Dr. Kelsey Johnson, professor of astronomy at the University of Virginia and former president of the American Astronomical Society and author of the book Into the Unknown, The Quest to Understand the Mysteries of the Cosmos. Are there things we know we can't know? Maybe. But one thing is clear. Support from people like you is key to helping this station survive and thrive. So please give a click or call now with a pledge. Here's how.
3: 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Welcome, everybody. Friday night. I am Jared Bennett. I'm the Watchdog editor here at LAist. I'm in studio with Cato Hernandez, a reporter here.
2: Hello, hello.
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2: And keep in mind, this is the last hour of that dollar-for-dollar match that we have going on, so we don't want to leave any of that money on the table. And when you donate to LAist, you're supporting a lot of different kinds of coverage, but especially our voter coverage. We have our voter game plan that we do every election cycle, and we've become pretty known for that. And we've always tried to, you know, punch up each and every election so that we could do more and more for our community. I want to shout out Christy Ho from Garden Grove, who gave recently and said, I've been listening for 10 years. I've donated a few times, but it's time I become a sustainer. Love all the programs, and shout out to Brianna Lee, who asked the OC judges, Orange County judges, questions to help me make an informed decision. And I also had a big hand in the Orange County judges guide this year. Doing that kind of work, putting that kind of civics level engagement civics level reporting into how we approach elections takes time and effort, and it's not free to make. So when you support LAist and you're giving on a monthly level, you're helping us expand this coverage so we can be even stronger. We're at 866-888-5722 or las.com/give.
3: 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And that's kind of what we try to do with all of our journalism. 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
1: This is Science Friday. I'm Flora Lichtman. So, coming into this week, I had a question. Is anyone working on the next pumpkin spice? If you are like me, maybe you're feeling some PSF, pumpkin spice fatigue. But as it turns out, we might not be able to blame Starbucks alone. The pumpkin spice latte was bound to be a hit, whether the coffee chain popularized it or not. That familiar taste of cardamom and clove, people around the globe have been into these flavors for centuries. So what is it about pumpkin spice that makes it a blockbuster, not just today, but centuries ago? And how do spice makers predict if something is going to be a hit or a bust? And who decides what next year's trendy spice is going to be? To answer all of these spicy questions and more, we have to ask the tastemakers. Terry Measley is a senior flavorist with FONA International in Geneva, Illinois. Welcome to Science Friday.
9: Thank you.
1: Kantha Shelke is a food scientist and founder of Corvus Blue LLC and a member of the Institute for Food Technologists in Chicago, Illinois. Welcome to Science Friday.
10: Thank you, Flora.
1: Okay, Kantha, let's start with you. Why is pumpkin spice such a hit?
10: Nothing says fall and celebrations like pumpkin spice. It's just the mixture of, as you said, cardamom, cinnamon, cloves, ginger, nutmeg, that no matter where you are in the world, it means celebration, it means festivities. In the East, it's a little more savory. So whether you're in Iran and having some kind of a korma sabzi, or in a northern part of India and having a Mughlai cuisine and having a rich meat dish, it's the same set of spices that Starbucks so cleverly took to make the sweet pumpkin spice latte that everybody craves at this time of the year.
1: Terry, how do people in the flavor world think about pumpkin spice? Like, is it passé? Is it revered as a pinnacle of invention in spiceology?
9: At this point, pumpkin pie spice is pretty much a universal. There's a lot of good reasons for that. I can talk a little bit technically about it if you'd like.
1: Maybe not technically, but I would love to hear why.
9: Right. Well, these are old spices that we've been using them for thousands of years. And at harvest time, that's cooking. That's when we're cooking the pumpkins, cooking the apples. And clove is really the key here. It's like the center of the plates, where it's reinforcing the flavors of the apples, reinforcing the flavors of the pumpkins, and almost everything else you cook it with have the same compounds that clove does. So if you think about flavor theory for a minute, where you have food pairings, mm-hmm. where you're like and like versus, say, mint and orange, which don't work. Clove works with all of these things because it reinforces the flavors that are there. And then the other stuff, like your cardamom, like your cinnamon and nutmeg, kind of sit on top and they add a little bit of extra bit. The other thing that works in the wintertime is that these are warming spices. They actually affect the trigeminal nerves. Just like mint does feel cool and capsicum feels hot, these have a warming, mild but very long lingering spice. So when you drink it, it feels good for a really long time.
1: That's a perfect pairing for the cold weather.
9: Absolutely.
1: Kantha, when we're talking about pumpkin spice lattes, you know, we know that it tastes like nutmeg and cardamom and ginger, cinnamon, but is it made up? Is that spice mix made up of spices in my cabinet?
10: Not really. So while all the spices that Terry mentioned are definitely there, represented in pumpkin spice, what Starbucks did that was so clever was not put pumpkin pie spice, but the combination of aromas and tastes and flavors of an actual pumpkin pie baking. So if you went to your kitchen cabinet and took the spices and put them into your drink, what you would get is like a traditional Indian chai or a masala tea. But what Starbucks has, which is pumpkin spice today, and what everybody loves, is the actual feeling of as if you are near a pumpkin pie being baked with the sugar and the butter, etc., but without all those calories.
1: you're replacing the flavors of the pie, the baked pumpkin, not so much the spices themselves.
10: Exactly.
1: Hmm. Terry, if a customer were to come to you, like a Starbucks or another big company, and say, Terry, we want the next pumpkin spice to put in our coffee drink or whatever, where would you start? How would you go about creating that?
9: Right. Well, we work with our marketers. We work with people who kind of scour the market and see what's going on around the world. For coffee, especially, I would look at other traditions, Middle Eastern traditions, Scandinavian traditions, that sort of thing. See what we can introduce that way. And when you think of those, they're used with desserts in Middle Eastern. You're serving it with nuts and such. Maybe we can bring some of those components together. Maybe in Scandinavia, you've got your baked goods and your cookies. Maybe we can bring some of those flavors together with the coffee and provide something that's in the same family as the pumpkin pie spice latte, but it's different.
1: Is there a next pumpkin spice? I mean, what is coming down the pike?
9: That's a lot of people are working on that, and that's, it's going to be a tough one to match.
1: Is this a trade secret or something? What give me some examples.
9: Well, like I said, those are the, it's going to be tough to do that. I would look toward the baking industries as far as that goes, try to bring some cookie profiles into the coffee, things that you would be dunking into your coffee already. That's the sort of thing I would start looking into.
1: What about Kantha? What about you?
10: Actually, I think we already have it, and
1: what
10: it's chocolate.
1: Chocolate.
10: See, I can hear it in your voice. So when you mention chocolate, when you mention a brownie baking, the very thought conjures up this celebration and the richness, etc. And people have been trying to replicate that in beverages. So coffee with brownie flavor, coffee with chocolate aroma and flavors is very, very big. So people have been trying that for a very long time. When somebody hits it, let me tell you, watch out, pumpkin spice.
1: Terry, I know that that companies like McCormick put out these flavor forecasts every year.
9: Mm-hmm.
1: Do you know what are the trends I should be looking out for?
9: I think we're going to see a lot more of, say, exotic comfort foods, your old standards with a new twist to it. You know, think of stuff that's hit already, like sriracha donuts and the Asian barbecues.
1: So exotic to us comfort foods in the West.
9: Right. It's the same food, but now you're pairing it, you're turning it into something a little bit more exotic.
1: Sriracha donuts. I don't know.
10: Oh, that's great. That's terrific. Have you tried sriracha ice cream?
1: No.
10: And sriracha in chocolate? It's wonderful. And it only brings out the subtle flavors of chocolate, etc., but gives it a little bit of a peak that especially millennials love. So Terry is spot on.
1: Katha, I feel like sriracha ice cream is a flavor only a flavor scientist could love.
10: That's true. Very true.
9: It may be a flavor only younger people love, but those things have a tendency to spread and to bring something new.
1: Kantha, how do spice trends spread? Like, do they go from one part of the globe to the other typically?
10: Well, today with the disintermediation with the internet, it just catches a blaze instantly. So there might be someone very young out in the Philippines who comes up with something. And the next thing you know, there's someone out in Ghana. And then there are kids and millennials out in Carson City or, you know, in North Dakota that pick up on it because they've got something else that connects them. And that which connects them also connects them on the spice and or flavor front. So that's how you see all these various spices like Flaming Cheetos. When it came out, it was because somebody said, you've got to try it. And that's a dare that young people cannot pass by.
1: It's like a flavor meme, the Flaming Cheeto.
10: You're absolutely right.
1: We got a tweet from Amanda. Are new spices being discovered or are food scientists just trying out new combinations?
10: We've discovered every spice that there is today. And we discovered them more than 2,000 years ago.
1: That's a bold claim, Kantha.
10: No, it is. Nothing. We've got nothing new in the market there. But what we are doing and what food scientists are doing now is bringing them to prepared foods. So if you were out, 50, 60 years ago and you were looking for prepared packaged foods, all you got was salt, pepper, and maybe one or two spices. Today, walk into a supermarket and you can see jalapeno flavored, habanero flavored, sriracha flavored. That, folks, is brought to you by the marvel of food science.
1: Well, speaking
9: right,
1: of...
9: So these spices have to be put into a form that can be used and into a product so they can be delivered. And that's the big difference here. Where it was just at specialty markets, at an Indian market or a Korean market or something, and now it's available to everybody.
1: This is so fascinating. Unfortunately, we run out of time, but I'd like to thank my guests. Terry Measley is a senior flavorist with FONA International in Geneva, Illinois, and Kantha Shelke is a food scientist and the founder of Corvus Blue LLC in Chicago. Thank you to you both.
10: Thank you, Flora. It was a pleasure.
1: You know, a little dash of spice can elevate a dish from "that was food" to "that was a great meal." It's the secret ingredient. 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
2: 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My name is Cato Hernandez. I'm one of the reporters here in the LAS newsroom, and I'm here in studio with my colleague Jared Bennett, who's our watchdog editor for investigations here. And we're here because it is the second night of our June member drive, and we are in the last few minutes of this hour, and we have a dollar-for-dollar match that ends at 10 o'clock. 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
2: And we'll give a shout out to some folks who've already donated tonight. We have Marita McCarthy in North Hollywood, Primitivo Trujillo in Cathedral City, all the way out in Cathedral City. Love that. Mickey Hayashi in Beverly Hills and Sally Stevens in Studio City. This is the community you're joining of people like your neighbors, your family, your friends who give to LAist, who believe in keeping public media strong. And you're listening to us right now, so clearly you also believe that. But we need you to make that step from listener to being part of the community to taking that action, to supporting LAist. When you listen to public radio as a sustaining member, I will say it sounds different because you know that you're helping keep this going, this operation going, and you're helping us expand. And that's, I think, a unique amount of ownership that you could take over of like feeling like, oh, I'm part of this. I'm playing an important role as a member, because you really are. And we are so grateful for that. If you already donate to us, thank you so much. That's great. 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That's 866-888-5722. We have just a few minutes remaining. 1 minute countdown to the end of this match. So don't wait. 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
11: From the Moen Broadcast Center, this is Film Week. Welcome. I'm Larry Mantle with critics Claudia Puig and Tim Cogshell. The cartoon series Masters of the Universe spawned a cottage industry in action figures. Now it's a feature film starring Nicholas Galitzine. We're listening to music from its soundtrack. The Japanese drama Renoir takes us to 1987 Tokyo and shows us the world through the eyes of an 11-year-old girl facing multiple family challenges. The Scary Movie franchise continues with its sixth installment. The cast and writing team, as usual, filled with members of the Wayans family. And the National Geographic documentary Time and Water depicts the rugged beauty of Iceland and the climate challenges faced by the nation. It's Film Week right after NPR National News on LAist 89.3 and the LAist app.
12: Live from NPR News in New York City, I'm Dohali Saikautel. After a protracted fight between Senate Republicans and President Trump, plus a marathon 18-hour vote, the Senate passed legislation to fund ICE and Border Patrol until the end of President Trump's term. NPR congressional reporter Sam Greenglass says there's always been a small camp of Republicans willing to criticize the president.
13: Retiring Republican Senator Tom Tillis of North Carolina also said the fund was a political liability.
14: You're exposing every one of our members who are in cycle to having to deal with this between today and Election Day, and that makes no sense for something that the DOJ says are not moving forward with.
13: And so we saw a new group of detractors emerge, like Dan Sullivan of Alaska and John Husted of Ohio. What did they have in common? They're among the most vulnerable Republicans this fall. So not only did this anti-weaponization fund almost jeopardize a top priority of Trump in terms of immigration funding, it could also endanger Republicans' ability to hold on to control of Congress.
12: NPR congressional reporter Sam Greenglass. Maine Democratic Senate candidate Graham Plattner is refuting allegations that he was physically threatening to a former romantic partner. Kevin Miller with Maine Public Radio reports.
15: A woman who dated Plattner more than a decade ago told the New York Times that he once yanked her out of a cab by her wrist after an argument. She also alleged that the Marine Corps veteran twisted her arm behind her back before forcefully closing her into a bedroom and that he was aware that one of his tattoos had Nazi associations. Plattner forcefully denied the allegations during an interview with Maine Public Radio.
16: No, that's just not true.
15: It's the latest controversy to roil the Democrats' campaign ahead of the state's June 9th primary. Whoever wins will face Republican Senator Susan Collins this fall in a race that could decide which party controls the Senate. For NPR News, I'm Kevin Miller in Augusta, Maine.
12: A series of recent studies suggest GLP-1 diabetes and obesity drugs may also reduce risk of many cancers, NPR's Yuki Noguchi reports.
17: One of the studies analyzed medical records to find that GLP-1 use correlated with reduced risk in 6 of 7 cancer types. It was statistically significant for 4 of them: breast, colorectal, liver, and non-small cell lung cancer. Other studies, also published by the American Society of Clinical Oncology, looked at breast cancer incidence. One found GLP-1 use correlated with a 30% lower incidence of disease. Obesity increases risk of at least a dozen cancers by increasing hormones and inflammation that foster tumors. But researchers say there may be some additional metabolic benefit from GLP-1s that prime the body against cancer, other than just weight loss. Yuki Noguchi, NPR News.
12: This is NPR. The Justice Department says it will give $300 million to up to four mid-sized U.S. cities to help reduce violent crime. Funds from the Model Cities Initiative can be used for things like increasing police activity in high-crime areas or new technology like drones and AI. But as NPR's Meg Anderson reports, there is a catch.
18: In a video statement, Acting Attorney General Todd Blanche signaled that the successful applications will have something in common.
19: They will come from jurisdictions that offer true partnership.
18: The grant program website clarifies that any applicant that does not cooperate with federal immigration law will not be funded. In his video, Blanche highlighted federal intervention in Washington, D.C. and Memphis, Tennessee as successes. But a recent study found the federal presence in D.C. has had little effect on violent crime there. And likewise in Memphis, the vast majority of arrests have been for nonviolent crimes. Meg Anderson, NPR News.
12: South Korea's president is observing Memorial Day at Seoul National Cemetery with some 3,000 service members and government officials. The country's official Yonhap news agency reports Lee Jae-myung told the crowd, "Respect for devotion is the driving force that sustains and advances the national community." Meanwhile, North Korea's official state-run media released images and a report stating that Kim Jong-un and his teenage daughter visited a new warship that needed repairs following a failed launch last year. This is NPR.
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11: It's Film Week on LAist 89.3 in the LAist app. I'm Larry Mantle with critics Tim Cogshell of Alt Film Guide and Cinegods.com and Claudia Puig, who's also the program director for the Santa Barbara International Film Festival. We begin with Masters of the Universe, based on the cartoon series and the popular action figures. This live action film is directed by Travis Knight. Tim, what'd you think of Masters of the Universe?
21: Well, this is good. Better than it should be by any stretch, but it is. It's quite good. It takes a sort of Guardians of the Galaxy, Thor, Ragnarok approach to this thing, which is to say that it's funny, while still, you know, maintaining that sort of central heart. A little bit too funny occasion to my mind. Travis Knight, of course, Kubo and the Two Strings and Bumblebee. That's Travis. So he knows what he's doing. So this is very good in that way. It doesn't get campy in the way that 1987 movie did with Dolph Lundgren and Courtney Cox and Lieutenant Tom Paris from Star Trek Voyager. His name right now. That got a little bit campy. This doesn't do that. That was also all mostly here on Earth. This film starts on Earth with our hero, Nicholas Glazin. Who's great in this movie. He's as good as Cronenworth was in that Superman movie, sort of recasting of these superhero guys. He fits this perfectly. He has the body, of course, but he has comic timing. He is so funny, and he doesn't take himself terribly seriously either. And he has this sort of a way of being emotional, which really comes up and works very well in this movie. We start on Earth. He knows that he's Prince Adam. He's been hiding on Earth for 15 years because Eternia has been overthrown by Skeletor, of course.
11: As we all know.
21: As we know.
11: Follow along at home. There'll be a quiz.
21: And he figures out that the Sword of Power is on Earth, and if he can get it, he can transfer it. Port him back to Eternia. And we spend a little time on Earth with him and his friends, who all love him dearly but think he's insane. As he talks about all of these things, he gets that sword, he makes his way back home, and then we get a hero's journey movie. He has to raise all of these characters that we know from that film, that Filmation, I think it was, animation, and a mini comic book series that preceded that. So it was the little comic book series, and then it was the toys, and then it was all in 82, 83. It's when all of these things sort of came together. And, you know, you look at this stuff, and it's pilfering from all kind of stuff. It's pilfering from Conan the Barbarian. Lothlorien. It's got a little bit of Tolkien in there. You got all this.
0: It's a good thing Charles isn't reviewing this. He'd be very upset about the derivative material.
21: It's just right there, all in the thing. But we get this movie with a lot of really terrible CGI. But and that, you know, I say that all the time. But the thing that I've come to understand about the CGI is that it's not terrible because it's terrible. It's terrible because that's the way they intended to do it. They have figured out that audiences will simply accept this. And the system has decided, no, we can get away with this.
0: So it's like a language of this genre of filmmaking?
21: Yeah. It's that we do not have to try to make any of these things look photorealistic. The audience doesn't care. And he goes back and he has to raise the truth. Now, in this movie, there are a whole lot of very important movie stars, including Kristen Wiig and Alison Brie and James Purifoy and Marina Baccarin and Idris Elba and Jared Leto, who's playing Skeletor, and he's wrapped himself in that outfit. So you can't see him in there at all. And Jared is going to town.
6: Jared always goes to town.
21: You know, I love that kid. I used to watch him in that series, that drama that he was in the early 90s, and he's a gorgeous kid, you know, and for a few movies, he sort of leaned into the I'm a really good-looking guy thing. He quit doing that, and he decided to be an actor and to just engage in whatever the character was, and that's what he's doing here. So you know, good looking out to him for doing that. Now, this movie's too long, and sometimes it will tell a joke in a moment that deflates some of the drama, but when it's doing what it's doing, there's some stuff going on with Idris Elba in this film. I'm like, whoa, this is like an Academy Award nominatable little film sequence that we have here. That's how good he is in this movie. In Jared, you know, it won't get looked at that way,

0: 1970, whatever it was. So that audience of about 50-something-year-olds, they're going to love this movie, and they're going to go see it. And not for nothing, the notion of He-Man, Masters of the Universe, and making it into a larger film since 1987 has been... John Woo was queued up to direct this at one time in the late 90s. And it's sort of come and gone, but they finally put it together in such a way. Usually when I see this many screenwriters, but I get it this time. There's a lore here that some of these screenwriters are making sure that the film hews to, and then everybody else is just writing jokes.
1: There are four credited screenwriters. Travis Knight, the director of Masters of the Universe, starring Nicholas Galitzine. The film's rated PG-13, and you can see it in wide release. Renoir is a Japanese drama, the film written and directed by Chiya Hayakawa. Claudia.
2: I love this movie, and it is not about Auguste Renoir, or the painter. It played at last year's Cannes Film Festival, and it's a very deliberately paced film told through this very honest and guileless gaze of an 11-year-old girl, and played by Yui Suzuki, who's a wonderful young actress. I think this is her first performance. It's so naturalistic, so authentic, and her father is also wonderfully played by Lily Franke, who is the father in Shoplifters.
1: Mm-hmm. Oh, remember that? Sure, yeah. Yes. Yeah.
2: Which is that wonderful Hirokazu Koreeda film. So this, and her harried mother, Utako, is played by Ishida Hikari, they're all wonderful. It's a very restrained and low-key, completely mesmerizing Japanese coming-of-age film set in suburban Tokyo in the 1987, I think it is. And this young girl named Fuki is coping with her father's terminal illness. And her mother is stressed with work and personal grief, and so she's kind of on her own. And she's smart, she's observant, she's actually a really gifted writer. She reads this paper in class, which it's titled "I'd Like to Be an Orphan," and much to the chagrin of her mom. But she's fascinated by death, and sort of understandably, because her father is facing death, and also everything that kind of is involved in adulthood that seems mystifying to her. And she's fascinated, she's puzzled by it, and she's kind of in this default mode where she's kind of nonchalant and agreeable, but there's so much going on underneath that placid surface. And it follows her as she kind of becomes more fascinated with the occult and hypnosis and spells. And it explores themes of loneliness and grief and family dynamics. It's a really beautifully done, absorbing narrative composed of all these small details. And I think it's also really important to note that Hayakawa doesn't shy away from dark places, too. There's this one queasy scene that is almost harrowing, involving her and an older man. And, we're sitting there watching it with our hearts in our throats. But it's intended kind of to underscore both the perils of childhood and the resilience of children. And it's just really delicate and melancholy and really compelling.
1: What you just said, that description, delicate, melancholy, and really compelling, to me applies to several films from Japan over the past couple of years.
2: Yes.
1: That are kind of contemplative and that are able to do a more languorous pacing, but in a way that you're just totally into it.
2: You're completely
1: enthralled.
2: Exactly. Yes, yes.
1: That it draws you in. We're talking about the Japanese film Renoir. Tim.
0: Yeah, unsentimental as this child tries to navigate all of these things that are going on around her. Sort of beautiful, that pacing indeed, fragmented storytelling. It takes its time. And that camera is low. We're with her at her height, looking at things from her point of view. Hayakawa's second film, she made this wonderful movie called Plan 75.
2: Yes.
0: Which was it's centered around 75-year-old people in Japan, the near future in Japan, where people could choose euthanasia when they turned 75. So death, again, at the center of her examination here. So this seems to be a theme that's emerging in their work. It's a beautiful, beautiful film, this is. Languorous and lovely, and you can just sort of sit with it. Nothing ever really happens, except for the things you know are going
2: to
0: happen.
2: Which is kind of what it's like to be 11 years old, to have a summer when you're 11,
0: Beautiful.
1: We're talking about the drama Renoir. It's in Japanese with English subtitles, written and directed by Chiya Hayakawa. The film is at Landmark's New Art Theater in West Los Angeles. 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

0: It's Film Week on LAist 89.3 and the LAist app. Larry Mantle with critics Claudia Puig and Tim Cogshell. Up next, the comedic horror film Scary Movie. This is the sixth Scary Movie in the franchise. Wayans are back, Anna Faris, Regina Hall. How many Wayans total, Tim? It's like nine Wayans or something.
1: Yeah, we're into great-grandchildren, depending on who we're counting at the top of that stack there.
0: Yeah, the Wayans legacy is well-preserved here. The film is directed by Michael Titus. What do you think?
1: 2000 was the year of that first Scary Movie, 26 years ago. Could have had a kid, sent him to college, sent him to law school, Larry. since this movie this series was originally made. To be honest with you, I've never liked these movies. They're parody and satire, but they're built from visual gags mostly, which is not necessarily my thing. But we'll ignore me because they made five of these films over 26 years, so plainly not for me, but doing okay. Lots of people love them, and I have always understood how they worked as cultural markers for the moment in which the films sort of appear. The Scary Movie franchise, broadly speaking, are parodies of whatever the horror movies were in the near period to whichever those scary movies were made. The first Scary Movie had Scream and I Know What You Did Last Summer and a few other things at the center of it. And then as we walked over the ensuing 25 years, whatever scary movies were the movies that were out there, that's what got parodied in these films. And then eventually they sort of expanded to mock culture sort of writ large on these films. And this one is doing that too. This one wants to make fun of reboots and reboot sequels. For folks who don't know, works like this. Scream, for instance. Scream and a bunch of sequels, right? The Halloween films, they're sequels, and then Halloween was rebooted, right? Back to the beginning. Yeah, yeah. And then those sequels, the reboot has sequels. So rebooted sequels.
0: We've seen this with some of the superhero movies. Mm-hmm.
1: Exactly.
2: Star Wars.
1: And though this film takes note of that and is making fun of that intricately, you have to know those films. And we get just about everybody that you can think of. Jason, Mike Myers, Ghostface, Leatherface, you name it. Hard Eyes, which is interesting from a slasher film that's also a Paramount film, so they can sort of like self-promote as they're doing these things. Forget the Hook guy. I Know What You Did Last Summer, Pinhead and Chucky. I know all of that kind of stuff, right, in these movies as we are mostly engaged in these non sequitur sort of jokes. Continuity is not a thing in the scary movies.
0: Never.
1: The lead characters, Brenda and Cindy and everybody in these movies, have been killed many times in any one of these movies. They just come back in the next movie and nobody. And they're still playing the same character. That's still Brenda. That's still Cindy and all of that. Interestingly, Scary Movie 5, Brenda, Regina Hall, I think, and Cindy are not in Scary Movie 5. And they have an interesting way of sort of speaking to that in this movie. If you like this stuff, and there are plenty of people who do, this one does it as well as any of them ever have. To my mind, and Claudia and I talked about this, everybody's getting a little long in the tooth to be doing this. You might want to, you know, and if they recognized that,
0: if that was part of the joke.
1: If that was part of the joke, it would have been a little bit sharper to me, but, you know, you're not 25 anymore, none of you people.
0: Scary Movie is rated R. It's in wide release. Carolina Caroline stars Samara Weaving and Kyle Gallner. The film is directed by Adam Rehmeyer. Tom Dean is the screenwriter. Claudia, please start us on Carolina Caroline.
2: Yeah, this is a slick and sexy heist romantic crime thriller. The crimes are not romantic, but there's but there is romance there. And these are basically people with kind of decent hearts but very bad instincts. So it's kind of an outlaw love story, kind of latter-day Southern Bonnie and Clyde. Doesn't offer anything terribly new to the classic archetype of two criminals on the run, but it's an enjoyable ride. It's well written, it's stylish, it's well directed, and it blends comedy and drama and romance, you know, in this sort of thriller format, and I think it works. It's Kyle Gallner plays a charismatic con man. He's on the run. He comes into the small Texas town. He meets his bored and rather yearning and rather smart small town girl. She joins him in a crime spree. And she turns out to be surprisingly good at robberies. And they form this passionate bond along the way. They leave this trail of crime. one of my favorite scenes though is when she finally goes to meet her estranged mother, and she was in, I guess, I can't remember which Carolina it was that her mother is in, but she's in one of the North or South.
1: Kara Sedgwick, I think.
2: Kara Sedgwick is the mother, but yeah. I can't remember which Carolina they were headed for. Kara Sedgwick is fantastic in this, and it's a pretty short kind of a cameo almost. And you know, this lack of maternal figure has left this void in her heart. And her dad is played by John Grease, who we know from White Lotus.
1: So good.
2: He's really good.
1: So
2: yeah.
1: Good.
2: So to me, it was all about Kara Sedgwick and John Grease more than it was about Kyle Gallner and Samara Weaving. You know, there's all manner of stick-ups and shootouts. But there's also some, you know, substantial character development. So I liked it.
0: We're talking about Carolina crime thriller. It's rated R. Tim.
1: Yeah. Bonnie and Clyde sort of shaped American crime thing, sort of set there in the South. This guy comes into town. He does a little grift there in the store. She sees what he's doing and calls him out on it. And he's like, well, you know, what do you want to do? You want to hang around here? You want to come ride with me and I can teach you how to do this? So she decides to ride with him. And she's a real quick learner. But the grifts are too small. She wants more. She wants to get out of this town. So they start robbing banks. That's a different thing altogether. What I like about this movie is Samara Weaving. She just fills up the screen. She has a smile that will. What did you say? Yeah, take all my money.
2: She looks like a cross between Margot Robbie and Emma Stone.
1: Doesn't she? Like this a couple of years younger. And though the movie sort of walks down this familiar sort of path of these movies, they have a path. You know, American Natural Born Killers and California, that kind of stuff. All those movies. So it figures out a way to step off the path. To take you just a little bit someplace different. And I really appreciated that.
2: One of the best lines, or probably the best line, was where she says, how do you know if we're good people pretending to be bad or bad ones pretending to be good? I thought that was interesting.
1: Yeah.
0: Caroline, the crime thriller in select theaters, rated R. The Currents is a drama that's written and directed by Milagros Mumenthaler. Tim, what'd you think?
1: Yeah. Argentine and Switzerland are the two places where it's set, mostly in Argentina, but we open in Switzerland. Where this young woman, who I think is a fashion designer, is receiving some sort of an award. It's a very important sort of thing. And we're with her, and she's a little disconnected from it all, and we just sort of follow these things around. One of the first things she does is go to the bathroom and throw that award away, which is a marker, right? And then, and this is in the notes, the description of the film, so I'm not giving anything away. She goes outside, and from this distant shot, we see her walk across this bridge, and there's an icy river below. And very mechanically, nonchalantly, she climbs up on the bridge, jumps over, and jumps into the water. And you think, well, this movie's over. But no.
2: It draws you in.
1: she survives. And she goes back home to Argentina, where she tells no one about this. But it has changed her significantly in this way. She becomes phobic, I suppose would be the word, to water. Can't really do anything with water except maybe drink it. Can't wash her hair. Can't do anything. And she's trying to hide this from all these people around. This is an extremely esoteric film. It's beautifully shot, thoughtful. But to be honest with you, I really never got to the crux of it.
0: Yeah, I mean, I was wondering, do you buy the phobia? Did it make sense that she would have that phobia from the experience?
1: That is the part that you buy the most.
2: Yeah,
1: where she goes with that. Why she did any of that at the end of this movie, I still don't know.
2: I think I know. Because she was living this life of sort of bourgeois, you know, bougie privilege. And she came from like a poorer family. I think there was a real sort of dichotomy in her life. Remember, she was referred to as, like, there were two different names. She would be Lena, which is like a more, you know, kind of glam sounding name. And then she was Cata, too, of the people who knew her from her childhood, where she was kind of poor. And I think she was caught in this struggle. But you're right. It is rather amorphous as to why, and she. But I thought I was immediately drawn in, and part of it was because there's no dialogue the first 9 minutes. You just see, you know, she's getting this award. You see people clapping. You see her throwing the award away. You see her jumping. You see her returning to the hotel wrapped in one of those kind of cellophane blankets. Then you see her go back to Argentina. All that time, you're just getting ambient sounds and music and seagulls and traffic, and you're just kind of like, okay, I want to know what's going on with this woman. And they don't spell it out, but I I feel like it was more of a kind of an impressionistic piece, and I think she was so good. The woman who played Cata, Isabel Jaime González Sola, she anchors this. It's very enigmatic, but she anchors it really well, and you're intrigued. And you, I think you do end up with some questions, but I think it makes you ponder.
0: I'm so curious why she went to accept the award if she was only going to throw it out and end her life.
2: I think it was very impulsive. She wasn't ending her life.
0: So this was like a spur of the moment. Seize the bridge.
2: Yeah.
0: I'm going to go.
2: Because she just bought a little gift for her daughter. She has a little 5-year-old girl. And then when she survived, someone helped her out. And it's not like she even was thinking, I think, necessarily about suicide. It was just like, I'm going to just jump.
1: It was very mechanical. And there are no antagonists in the film. There's this lovely husband who's nuts about her, and, you know, a few people she works with who are.
2: Yeah.
1: But there are no antagonists in this film. The antagonist is her in her own mind and where she keeps going in her mind. And the filmmaker just won't tell us. She just will not.
2: Well, she's drifting through her life in this sort of twilight state. And I think she's unhappy deep within. And maybe it's because of her life. Maybe it's from something else. And, it kind of leaves us to
1: you would think that I didn't like this film. I did. I like this movie, but that was one of the things I liked about trying to figure it out. And it's an extraordinarily beautiful film.
0: We're talking about The Currents, the film written and directed by Milagros Mumenthaler. The film is unrated. You can see it at Lemley's Royal Theater in West Los Angeles. The film is in Spanish with English subtitles. When we come back on Film Week, we'll hear from our critics about the documentary Time and Water and the romantic film on Netflix, Office Romance, starring Jennifer Lopez and Brett Goldstein of Ted Lasso. That and more coming up. It's Film Week on LAist 89.3 and the LAist app.

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4: It's Film Week on LAist 89.3 and the LAist app. Larry Mantle with critics Tim Cogshell and Claudia Puig. Up next is the documentary Time and Water, directed by Sarah Dosa. Claudia.
5: This is a really beautiful film. It's very moving and evocative. And, you know, it's not like it's plot driven. It's a documentary, but it's very much about, it's kind of a musing of a reflection on both the power of your home, your ancestral home and family, and on how it feels to be alive during a time when there's really huge environmental change going on. And it's it follows. So Sarah Dosa did Fire and Love, that documentary, which is fantastic. It opens with this subject who's a renowned Icelandic poet, writer, intellectual, Andri Snær Magnason, explaining that this film, in a way, is a kind of time capsule that he hopes someone will unearth 200 years from now. And it's all about the decreasing of glaciers in Iceland. But it's also about the loss of family and memory. And so time and water is woven into that. So they use a lot of his personal archives and then photographs that his grandparents use. His grandparents were these amazing young people in the 1950s who spent 3 weeks on Iceland's glacier Vatnajökull, which is Europe's largest glacier. And
6: melting.
5: Yes. And so they never guessed back in the 50s that this that it was going to be melting. And then he goes to this glacier that is no more. That is, in 2014, it was declared a non-glacier. And so the whole thing is about climate change and the environment, but it's also done through the lens of the passage of time and family. It's really beautiful. Mm. I went to Iceland last year, and I was just like, I can't wait to see this film. And it really lived up to my hopes. He has a real love for his country, and it's also a love. So it's a love letter to Iceland, but it's also a love letter to its topography and what's going on in the world. And he writes this poem that they put on a plaque on one of the glaciers, and it's kind of his elegy to glaciers.
4: We're talking about the documentary Time and Water from National Geographic. Tim.
6: The juxtaposition of his grandparents and their aging.
5: Yes.
6: Against the icebergs and their melting. This is the thing that he sees. This iceberg. And we have all of these images of his grandparents when they were young. For their anniversary.
5: On their honeymoon.
6: They go to the glacier.
5: They spent 3 weeks on the glacier for their honeymoon.
6: All kinds of things, expeditions, and it's all wonderful. And so we watch them through all of these images, and there they are, and they're aging, and we're looking at that glacier, and that glacier is melting, and he can't help but see these two things bumped up against one another and make a connection there. And I felt it. His poetry is extraordinary. I had to go look him up. I didn't know him.
5: Yeah,
6: I had to go look him up, and you know, translations, of course. And he's extraordinary.
5: He is.
6: He was meant to be a scientist, a glacier scientist, but somewhere along the line, when he was in high school, somebody read him a poem, and he started doing that instead. breathtaking.
5: Yeah, and it's digital and 16 millimeter formats. Yeah. And so that kind of also helps too with that sense of past and present. It's just beautiful. It's going to be on National Geographic.
7: Sounds great. Time and Water, you can see it on the big screen before it streams at Lemley's Royal in West LA and Lemley's Glendale. Again, the writer who's profiled is Andre Snare Magnusson. Sarah Dosa is the director of the documentary. It's rated PG. Office Romance is a Netflix romantic comedy with Jennifer Lopez and Brett Goldstein. Goldstein co-wrote it with Joe Kelly. Old Parker is the director. What do you think, Claudia, of Office Romance?
5: This is pretty silly, mediocre at best. It's a Netflix rom-com, and Netflix is really all about them in some capacities. So it has a few laughs. What mainly it has is strong chemistry between the two leads. I thought J-Lo and Brett Goldstein really worked together, which is, not, you know, when I first heard, I was like, what? That's the strangest combination. I think they are allegedly dating in real life, so that's
7: They've
5: what I heard.
7: They've denied that.
5: Oh, okay. But, We're up on our gossip.
7: We never know.
5: Yes. Well, you know, if they're not, they probably should be. It had a great cast. Edward James Olmos plays her father. Betty Gilpin is her right hand. Bradley Whitford is really good in it. Amy Sedaris, Tony Hale. It's a simple story that feels pretty protected. And it has one joke in particular about the use of a word that the Brits use all the time that is shocking for Americans, not for them. It goes on and on and on. It isn't very funny. And it has the rom-com cliches. You know, there's one point where Brett Goldstein announces in the middle of a meeting, I have 45 minutes to get to New Jersey and stop the woman I love from making a terrible mistake. It's like, how many times have we heard that kind of line? But, you know, it's sort of fun to watch the two of them. It's, you know, it's something to do when you have very, you know, you're bored and you have nothing better to do.
7: Netflix in the background.
5: Yeah.
7: Office Romance is rated R, starring Jennifer Lopez and Brett Goldstein. Goldstein co-wrote it. Savage House, a British comedy starring Richard E. Grant, Claire Foy, and Jack Farthing. Peter Glanz, the writer-director. Tim, what do you think of Savage House?
6: Yeah, well, this is a little bit nuts, but I enjoy a certain thing. Richard E. Grant, for one thing, is just absolutely, I've been nuts about him for 40 years. Set in the 18th century, which is the white wig period, the Jacobite period, for men and women in that period, everything's supposed to be still Gentile and wonderful. If you ever watch the Antiques Roadshow, and they're all these wonderful estates, right? And they usually tell us about the estate and who belong to the estate. And then they tell us why the estate is now owned by the National Trust.
7: Because no one could afford to keep it up.
6: Well, these are the people who couldn't hold on to it.
7: Yeah. Well, that's a big plot point of Downton Abbey, of course, is they can't afford to keep it up.
5: This is sort of the anti-Downton Abbey.
6: This is basically, it's Tom Jones, it's Barry Lyndon, all those kind of things there. Very, very funny. And behind the scenes is where this wants to live, because behind all that gentility and white wigs and everything, it's disgusting. Teeth and bones and brutality and duels and all kinds of things. It's funny. The Duke and Duchess are coming to visit, and this family hopes that they can regain some of its past glory, because these people are terrible if the Duke and Duchess comes to visit, so they have to get the house right. Unfortunately, they have like four staff left or something like that. Claire Foy is very good in this too. I kind of liked it. It was sharp and witty, a little nasty, but it's poking at us today too. There's a mirror here. And if you can look in the mirror and stand it, you should look in the mirror.
7: Yeah, nice cast as well.
6: Yeah.
7: We're talking about the comedy Savage House. The British film is rated R. It's at Lemley's Royal in West L.A., Lemley's Town Center in Encino, and in Orange County at the Frida Cinema in Santa Ana. Chum, a horror film starring Alice Eve, Eric Michael Cole, and Elle Hammond. Jonathan Zook is the director and co-screenwriter of the film with Joe Leon. Claudia, what'd you think of Chum?
5: Oh, wow. Not very much. This is so inane and amateurish. It's a horror film about a great white shark, a lovesick psycho killer, and girls in bikinis. The acting is terrible. Special effects are laughable, and AI seems to have played a huge part in the creation of the great white shark that's terrorizing them. I'm not sure that even diehard fans of shark cinema would
7: go for this one. We have Sharknado with all the whole series of those films.
5: The only recognizable actor is the British actress Alice Eve, who deserves better material than this. It's friends at this destination wedding in Malta go on a boat, and there's a bloodthirsty shark, there's a maniacal fisherman, there's marital drama. They want to have annul the marriage the day after the wedding. It's so chock full of nuts, kind of insane. But mainly the production value is just so schlocky and amateurish, and the visuals look so fake, and it has all the cliches, like the black woman's the first to go, of course. It's just, you know, you're pretty much rooting for the shark to get them all.
7: Chum is unrated. It's at Lemley's Glendale Theater and available on demand for true fans of the shark horror genre. So for our critics this week, their picks. Tim was a big fan of Masters of the Universe. Really enjoyed that movie in wide release. Both Claudia and Tim very high on Renoir, the Japanese drama from writer-director Chia Hayakawa. That's one to check out. Both of them very supportive of the documentary Time and Water, which takes us to Iceland, and The Currents, the film which has locations both in Switzerland and Argentina. Both Tim and Claudia really enjoyed that film as well. So there's plenty of you to choose from on this week that's in your local movie theaters and streaming as well. For our critics, Tim Cogshell and Claudia Puig, I'm Larry Mantle. Thanks so much for joining us on Film Week.

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3: 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Michael writes about true crime and history. His previous book, Gangsters vs. Nazis, talked about how organized crime fought against Nazi propaganda within the United States. His new book looks at Hollywood's major role, a role that we might think of with movies like Charlie Chaplin's The Great Dictator, in which he spoofed Adolf Hitler.
4: Hinkle the dictator ruled the nation with an iron fist. Under the new emblem of the double cross, liberty was banished. Free speech was suppressed, and only the voice of Hinkle was heard.
5: Hey, the Strafnitz Hilfensekt! Der Wiener Schnitzel mit der Lagerbierten und der Sauerkraut!
3: But as detailed in Michael's newest book, Hollywood's anti-Nazi efforts went much further than that. Michael, thank you for being with us on Film Week.
6: Thanks, Larry. Thanks for having me.
3: So share with us when this anti-Nazi movement really began in Hollywood.
6: Well, it started only weeks after Hitler took office. He was the Reichschancellor of Germany in 1933, and one of his first moves at Joseph Goebbels' urging was to send agents to Los Angeles, jump ship at San Pedro, and attack American ideology and with a three-pronged attack. One, first thing they did was they distributed vile anti-Semitic pamphlets with the idea of creating an anti-Jewish fervor in L.A. With the object to take over the Hollywood studios, to kick the Jewish men who ran the studios out and replace them with Nazis, to turn Hollywood into a pro-Nazi propaganda machine, which would then tilt the world toward the Nazis and, of course, turn the English and the French into villains. The second idea was to, this sounds like this would be Hitler's part of the program rather than Goebbels. The idea was to embed agents on the docks and in manufacturing plants along the West Coast in preparation for Der Tag, the day, when war came to America. Now, luckily for America, by the time Der Tag came, those efforts were not unopposed.
3: So, Michael, you know, we're here in the early 30s when Hollywood is really asserting itself as an economic force. Movie going has really picked up with, of course, sound films coming out around the turn of the decade. And you've got now established studio heads like Samuel Goldwyn, Selznick. You've got the Warners. You've got these studios. These are not, you know, mom and pop operations anymore. So what gave Hitler the idea that somehow, you know, he would infiltrate and take over these what are becoming economic powerhouses?
6: Well, Hitler found it impossible to envision a city in which, for one thing, there was no German section. And also, he assumed that the old money of L.A., which was oil money, only a couple of generations older than the movie people, would react to his anti-Semitic propaganda and turn on the studios and be allies in the taking over of the studios based on their un-Christianness. But he completely overestimated the hatred that LA's people had towards Hollywood. I think some were disgusted by the sexual excesses, but the religion of the moguls, I don't think, troubled the oil people quite that much. Certainly not as much as Hitler thought. And yeah, the moguls themselves were powerful, powerful men. You know, Nicholas Skank, who ran Lowe's Inc. and thus MGM Pictures, was the eighth richest man in America and by far the richest Jew. But Hitler knew also that, you know, anti-Semitism was not unknown in America, and that there were Southern senators that he could get on his side if he started to spread around the word that if Christians ran Hollywood, America would be a much nicer place.
3: We're talking with Michael Benson, the author of Hollywood versus Nazis, How the Movie Studios Took on Nazis Infiltrating Los Angeles. Michael, how did the studio heads start concentrating their efforts to go after Hitler and after Nazis? Because I would think, you know, being Jewish, they also had to have concerns about appearing to be, you know, overly aggressive in doing that, because there is a large isolationist movement in the country at the same time. So how did they thread that needle?
6: Well, they weren't the first to realize that the threat was there. The first person to realize it was a Jewish lawyer in Los Angeles with some entertainment clients named with the alliterative name Leon Lawrence Lewis. And he got a hold of one of the first pamphlets that had been distributed in L.A. and wanted to find out where they were coming from. So he put a spy in place, a man by the name of John Schmidt, who attended Friends of New Germany meetings. Didn't really have to infiltrate. They were recruiting new members. And he found out to Lewis's chagrin that, first of all, that the pamphlets were coming directly from Berlin. They were printed in Germany with an American audience in mind and were being dumped on the docks. But that was only part of the plan. They were also planning to assassinate big-time Jews in L.A., with Louis B. Mayer and Charlie Chaplin being two of the favorite targets, although Chaplin wasn't Jewish. He never denied being Jewish to make himself safer. What happened was that by the time the moguls had realized what was going on, and they found out at a big meeting, Lewis had Eddie Cantor and Irving Thalberg, the production chief at MGM, spread the word that this plot was going on. And he managed to get every mogul in town, plus three or four of their assistants, to attend a big kosher banquet at the Hillcrest Country Club on Pico Boulevard.
3: Which was a Jewish country club. Yeah, because they couldn't join other clubs. Yeah,
6: exactly. So, and it was also where they shot the Three Stooges, the Three Little Beers, the next year. So if you want to see the golf course, you can watch it on Saturday morning. And he said, you know, what we need here is money. I thought that I would be able to pay for this out of my own pocket, but we're going to need a squad of spies to infiltrate all of these organizations. And it wasn't just Nazis. There were American fascist organizations as well, like the Silver Lodge. They weren't really pro-Hitler until they were forced to answer the question. And they said, yeah, sure, we think alike. But it was an American thing. And it was originally the foreign nature of the Friends of New Germany that got them in trouble. So they changed their name to the German-American Bund. You know, how could it be harmful? It's got American right in the name. But they continued doing the same pro-Hitler activities as before. And eventually, through the organized efforts of the group I call in the book the Nazi Busters, they didn't have a name in real life, would be Lewis and his spies, pretty much disrupted all of the plans. They had some help by the fact that Nazis are the way they are. As far as I can tell, the Nazis were not particularly curious men, nor were they particularly suspicious. They were overwhelmed by their own correctness and rightness. There was no way a Jewish person could infiltrate their meetings because, of course, they could smell a Jew. But, you know, this was just delightful news to Lewis because he could run operations under their noses and they didn't seem to notice. And if they were, if they did become suspicious that someone was a spy in their midst, they wouldn't be able to admit that they just found out. They would have to say, oh, I knew all along, and I've been feeding them false information.
3: We're talking with Michael Benson, author of Hollywood versus Nazis, How the Movie Studios Took on Nazis Infiltrating Los Angeles. Michael, is it when you were researching Gangsters versus Nazis, that book that you got information about what the Hollywood studios were doing to fight Nazism?
6: Well, I'd written two previous books that had sections that took place in Hollywood. With Gangsters versus Nazis was one. The other one was Moguls, which is about the Skank brothers, most powerful brothers in Hollywood history that nobody's ever heard of. Nicholas was the head of Lowe's Inc., thus MGM, and Joseph Skank was the founder and owner of 20th Century Fox and also the chairman of the board at United Artists for a while. So they had a lot of power going on. And I knew that the Nazis had targeted Joe Skank in particular because he was the only single mogul and was known to make public appearances with starlets, sometimes one on either arm. And he was introduced to a woman named Anna McGuire, who, unbeknownst to him, was engaged to a Nazi. And she managed to crawl into his lap. And evidence of this is that she has the second lead in the movie Thank You, Mr. Moto, which came out in 1938. Then it was revealed that she had connections with the Nazis, and she was out of Hollywood faster than you could say Jack Robinson. Joe was, I think, a little more careful about the politics of his girlfriends after that. So I knew some of the stories, and it wasn't until I really started researching this book that I realized what a threat the Nazis were, and not just to the Hollywood movies, but to the defense systems of the West Coast.
3: You know, what were some of the others that were clearly designed to satirize Nazism or to, you know, raise American concerns about what was happening in Europe?
6: First of all, my 9-year-old self is just absolutely thrilled that I've written a book in which Mo Howard is a hero, because it is in You Nazi Spy, Mo Howard gives the greatest Hitler impression in Hollywood history.
7: My good people of Moronica, I am very happy to see this little gathering. We must throw off the yoke of monarchy and make our country safe for hypocrisy.
6: He captures Hitler's charismatic anger, basically slapping people, better than any other actor. You mentioned Charlie Chaplin, who gave Hitler a grace he didn't deserve. And, you know, of course, the famous scene is him tossing around a balloon in a very, very graceful manner. And we get it. You know, he's toying with the earth. You know, Mo blows him out of the water in terms of acting like Hitler. I think probably the first movie that called a swastika was called Confessions of a Nazi Spy. And it was done by Warner Brothers, who were a little ahead of the other studios in terms of criticizing Germany.
8: I am a Nazi spy. I am one of thousands stationed in every part of the United States to steal the secrets of your national defense.
6: All of this was delayed by years because of the motion picture code, which, along with reining in Hollywood's prurience, had a clause that said you're not allowed to make a movie that another country finds offensive, or that's offensive to another country.
3: I had no idea that was part of the code. Wow.
6: Oh, and of course, every time they tried to talk about fascism in Europe, the Germans would complain. And there are some movies that seem to be, and perhaps you've seen them, they seem to be hinting at an evil force in Europe that's looking to take over, but it's not specific about who it is. I even saw once where the actors stepped out of character, broke the fourth wall, and turned to the camera and said, but you know who they are, right? But it's not until Confessions of a Nazi Spy that they call a swastika, and the second that it's announced that they're going to make this movie, they get threats. mail-in threats, call-in threats. And there are two incidences during the shooting of the movie, both with heavy machinery falling from the ceiling of the studio, almost cracking Edward G. Robinson's skull. It broke a desk that he was sitting at. There was another falling light that almost hit the director. He would have been dead if it had hit him. When the movie came out, it was heavy, heavy security. And as it turned out, there were no incidences. But for the first time ever, there were guards standing at the entrance to the theater, kind of eyeing people to see if they were carrying weapons on their way in. For the first time, people had to be scrutinized before they could enter a theater. This was a new experience. But after that broke the ice, other Hollywood movies were made. But you mentioned Hitchcock. After Foreign Correspondent, it became a film trope that Nazis are casually cruel. That's right up until Hogan's Heroes. That was the rule.
3: When that Warner Brothers film was the first to identify a swastika as a swastika, had the Warners already started the Hollywood anti-Nazi league by that point?
6: Yeah, it was brand new. They was the first above ground anti-Nazi organization in Hollywood, and it was pretty effective. I mean, they had a budget. I know when the Nazis would have picnics at Hindenburg Park, there would be a flyover, and they'd drop anti-Nazi leaflets on everybody. The clandestine efforts of Leon Lewis's Nazi busters were being aided by people who were repeating the message above ground. And, although the first spies that Lewis used were somewhat generic, they're mostly men who are veterans who could speak German, spoke English with German accents, so they would fit in. But by maybe 1938, 39, he's recruiting spies that have specific jobs. There's one spy who's recruited because he's an airplane mechanic, and he could hold together a biplane with bubble gum if that's what you need. And he goes on a tour of airplane manufacturing plants up and down the West Coast to screen the plants for Nazi activity. Another Mrs. Friedman is recruited into the fold, and her sole job is to hang out with the upper echelon Nazis' wives and find out what they're talking about at home.
3: Well, we're almost out of time, Michael, but quickly, when does Hollywood first depict what's happening to Jews in Germany and elsewhere in Europe? When does that first hit the screen?
6: There is very little about the Holocaust until the camps are freed in 1945. Up until then, there had been frequent reports that this was going on, and certainly Jewish people knew that their relatives in Europe were suffering. But if you wanted to complain about how the Nazis were treating Jewish people in Europe, you would have to deal with right-wing politicians in America saying, well, Jewish people, they exaggerate.
3: Michael, thank you for joining us. I appreciate it very much. And talking about Hollywood versus Nazis, how the movie studios took on Nazis infiltrating Los Angeles. Follow-up to his book, Gangsters versus Nazis. It's Film Week on LAist 89.3 and the LAist app. For our critics, have a wonderful weekend. We'll talk with you again next week.

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4: It's the Splendid Table from APM, American Public Media. I'm Francis Lamb. You know, eating out on someone else's dime is not really a bad way to make a living, but there's more to life and to the job of a restaurant critic than just dinner.
5: You know, we had some just excellent restaurants that really should have just taken off in Des Moines. All they could look at was, oh, these portion sizes are so tiny. And, you know, that was a battle that I never won, was the portion size battle. People were so mad if they didn't get more than they could eat and enough leftovers to take home. And they still want that.
4: That's Winnie Moranville, a longtime restaurant critic in Iowa. And we have Bill Addison from the LA Times to talk about the meaning and the highs and lows of reviewing restaurants. It's coming up on The Splendid Table.
6: Live from NPR News in New York City, I'm Dwahli Sykautow. Graham Plattner continues to make his pitch for U.S. Senate in Maine, hoping voters there will choose him to run against Susan Collins in November to ultimately unseat the Republican who has been a U.S. Senator for nearly three decades. But Maine's longest-serving member of Congress did not appear visibly worried, as Plattner has been the subject of fresh controversies involving allegations by two identified women in a New York Times article claiming they were physically abused by him during their relationships.
7: The allegations in the latest story are troubling, and I believe that Graham Plattner has a lot of questions to answer.
6: Plattner, the leading Democratic candidate in Maine's competitive Senate race, tells member station Maine Public Radio the latest allegations against him are, quote, not true. Palestinian authorities are expressing alarm over the Israeli parliament's decision to give tax breaks to residents of illegal settlements in the occupied West Bank. Noah Musla has more from Ramallah.
8: The new law gives residents of dozens of settlements tax breaks of several thousand dollars a year. Although it is illegal under international law, Israel is encouraging settlement on occupied Palestinian property. Palestinian Authority official Amir Oudeh told NPR the move was a step towards illegally annexing the West Bank. Earlier this year, the Israeli government extended controls over the territory and allowed Jewish Israelis to buy West Bank land directly. Attacks by Israeli settlers have also increased in an attempt to drive Palestinian families from the West Bank, according to a report by UN experts this week. The report cited a sharp rise in Palestinians killed and injured this year in settler attacks. For NPR News, I'm Noha Musleh in Ramallah.
6: Tech stocks stumbled Friday with a tech-heavy NASDAQ index falling more than 4%, and NPR's John Ruich reports.
9: The sell-off was triggered by concerns around the artificial intelligence investment boom, and companies linked to AI in one way or another led the way down, including chip stocks. NVIDIA, which makes the most popular microchips for AI, saw its share price drop 6%. Chipmaker AMD's shares fell nearly 11%, and Broadcom was off more than 7%, following a double-digit drop the day before. After its earnings outlook failed to impress investors. Other tech giants were also down on the day as investors sold their shares to lock in recent profits. Intel, Apple, Meta, Microsoft, Tesla, and Alphabet all dropped. All told, the NASDAQ's fall of 4.2% was its biggest drop in one day since April 2025. Still, the index is in positive territory over the past month, and it's up 33% from a year.
6: This is NPR. A startup company tested a small nuclear reactor in Idaho this week that could someday help humans live on the moon. The Department of Energy says it's the first of its kind to be turned on in the last four decades. The Mountain West News Bureau's Hannah Merzbach reports.
10: Tom Mancinelli with the company Antares says its microreactor could power lunar space missions and remote military bases.
11: Where the grid might not be as reliable and where it's difficult to bring the liquid fuel supply and the complexities of liquid fuel logistics.
10: A test model of Antares' microreactor went critical at the Idaho National Lab. That means the company safely controlled a nuclear fission reaction, but didn't produce any electricity. This is the first reactor in a U.S. Energy Department program to meet a July 4th deadline. The feds fast-tracked reactor licenses to usher in a, quote, nuclear renaissance, something some experts worry could result in mistakes. For NPR News, I'm Hannah Merzbach in Jackson, Wyoming.
6: The State Department announced today that the U.S. will commit an additional $38 million to try and control the latest Ebola outbreak in parts of Africa, which is said to have been detected in mid-May in parts of the Democratic Republic of Congo and later neighboring Uganda. This raises the Trump administration's response efforts to more than $200 million. The news comes as the CDC says new models project if the outbreak is not controlled, there could be as many as 20,000 global cases. This is NPR News.
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0: The third rule of restaurant criticism is you're there for the reader, not the restaurant. The second rule of restaurant criticism is if you're not learning, you're not doing it right. And the first rule of restaurant criticism is no one ever wants to hear you complain because everyone thinks it's got to be the best job in the world, right? And most critics will say, yes, it is, but it's not all fun and games. There's hard work. There's a lot of thought that goes into what makes writing about something your readers haven't experienced exciting. There's a lot of pressure knowing that you've got people's reputations and sometimes their livelihoods in your hands. And sometimes it's just too much food. Now, I've said all this, but today's guests, two longtime restaurant critics, Bill Addison and Winnie Moranville, would never say so themselves because they know the first rule. But I'm excited to talk with them, one from LA and one from Des Moines, about what makes their work so interesting and what they're excited to eat. Bill Addison is a restaurant critic for the Los Angeles Times, and he is widely regarded as one of the absolute best working today. As I'm recording this, he's about to find out if he's won his third James Beard Award. And he's just completed one of the most ambitious projects of his career, assembling a list of the 101 best restaurants in all of California. Bill Addison, it is great to see you, my friend.
1: So good to be here with you, Francis. Thank you.
0: So I am excited for you. You have this massive project. And, you know, but it's interesting because I think of you, yes, you're a restaurant critic. You've been a restaurant critic for many years, but I really think of you as a writer first. You write beautiful prose.
1: That's the nicest thing anyone can say to me. Thank you.
0: I'm here to butter you up like a beautiful brioche roll.
1: Perfect. But fill me with lobster meat.
0: But like, but what I mean by that is you write really thoughtful criticism and, you know, the descriptions are beautiful. They make you hungry. But really, I think the way you think about the restaurant experience and the way you give meaning to so many of the restaurants you go to, or at least, you know, your interpretation of the experience is something that like is really thought provoking and something I love to read, even if, you know, I don't live in LA, so I won't go to most of these restaurants ever.
1: Well, that's a major goal of my work. So thank you. I'm feeling good about myself right at this minute.
0: Yeah. But now you have this sort of other side of your job, really, because it takes so much of your energy. It's I wouldn't say it's equal, but like a huge part of your job now are creating these tremendous lists. So for many years, you've done 101 best restaurants of Los Angeles and now 101 best restaurants of California. So obviously you're not writing 101 full reviews, you know, so there's a different sort of approach, and not that anyone wants to hear you bellyache about how, you know, how you had to eat in 1,000 good restaurants to find 100 good ones, great ones. But what is it like tackling this kind of project? Like literally, how do you start? And when you start, what do you think you're looking for?
1: I start with a lot of reading. It's a lot of research. It's a lot of, in the case of something outside my city, like Los Angeles, it's definitely a case of asking people in the areas that I'm going to that I trust. Sometimes that means other restaurant critics. Sometimes that means other friends. And I'm looking for a mix of restaurants then ultimately that aren't just places that I'm hoping for a delicious meal, but that can tell a story about the city, about the place, about who lives there, about the context in which this restaurant operates. So it's always this double layer, probably much more so than when I started reviewing restaurants in 2002, when I was more just like, is this restaurant good or not? And why? Sure. And now I'm so much more interested in the cultural context of

0: LA, you were a national critic, but you did write, you know, from California. And at one point you wrote that California, for those of us who live to eat, is everything. And California is so interesting because it's a state that's, you know, as big as the country of Japan. It spans so many climates. It's culturally impacted the rest of America so much in so many different ways, from fast food to fine dining to farm to table. You know, so many trends started there. How is your thinking about what California cuisine is now that you've done this project and that you've lived there for several years?
1: Yeah, so interesting because I did that project for Eater, and I ended up wandering through California for about 2 months in 2018, and it was published in June, and I ended up moving to California that same year to Los Angeles in November of that year. And I remember even then just marveling at the expansiveness of California, right? When we talked about what might have been California cuisine for years, I think people who had this definition working in the 80s and 90s might have said it was about, you know, connecting with the farmers, using sustainably or mindfully or interestingly grown produce and you know, all the thing, all those touchstones, right? All those things that if we know about food, if we care about food in America, are almost cliches. And I think at this point, we have let go, a lot of us, of that outdated definition of California cuisine, because California cuisine is everything. It is the enormous Vietnamese populations in Orange County and in San Jose. It's the Chinese communities that are so in tune still with trends in China that it affects how we eat over here, the influx of Sichuan and hot pot restaurants, and the San Gabriel Valley in Los Angeles is one example. And so I use that term really sparingly. Usually when I say, like, it's California cuisine, I'm really referring to that notion that you're very plugged into the growing seasons here. But living here for 7 years now, you know, I'm just very aware of what it means to live here, the expense, the concerns, the very public troubles we have, and this kind of seesawing notion of California as this, like, place of mythology, and how to, like, build on those mythologies or bust those mythologies that kind of exclude people or that don't tell the whole story. Mm-hmm. And, you know, we can talk about all this, but that does kind of bleed into dining in some ways too, right?
0: So tell us how, like, what are some of the places on this list that you really feel like tell a story of California?
1: Yeah, it's all over the place, literally and figuratively, right? So I would say I'm thinking of Mi Ranchito Cafe in Stockton, which I'll say both Gustavo Arellano and Bill Esparza, two food writers who are based in Southern California, they both sent me to this restaurant.
0: Wait, for those of us who don't know California geography, where is Stockton?
1: Stockton is technically in the Central Valley, east of the Bay Area. And there's, you know, a deep Mexican community there. And Mi Ranchito serves a few, like, fascinating things. They serve tortillas that almost look like kerchiefs. They're not round. They're squarish, oblongish. They're almost three times the usual thickness. It borders on biscuit-like, but it is not biscuit. And they serve a dish there. It's beef a la Chicana. It's a local specialty, Foggy Origins, but it's essentially strips of beef sauteed with onions and green and red peppers in a light tomato sauce. And you can taste, like, a backbeat of

0: Chilean cumin in the dish. And that with the tortillas, it's just a beautiful, complete experience.
1: That sounds awesome.
0: That's one thing that comes to mind. Gosh, I'm gonna jump. There is a city outside of San Diego called El Cajon,
1: Okay.
0: and there's a large Iraqi refugee population
1: Oh,
0: there.
1: wow.
0: And there's a restaurant called Mal al Sham. It's a Syrian restaurant, and they cooked some of the most beautiful Syrian food, kebabs, but also this dish that I love called mansef, which is essentially like lamb cooked in a yogurt sauce that's just like very aromatically spiced, and it's served both over rice and flatbread. It's a traditional Bedouin feast. But also on the weekends, the Syrian owners of this restaurant cook Iraqi specialties to serve the local
1: How
0: community, which I
1: interesting.
0: just
1: Oh,
0: think is
1: wow.
0: really, just beautiful.
1: Yeah.
0: I'm going to jump up for something really like special occasion and say that on the Mendocino coast, there's an exquisite place called Harbor House.
1: Oh my God. I've seen
0: It's
1: photos.
0: certainly, it sits on this stretch of land overlooking coves with waves crashing and boulders rising out of the sea. And the chef there, Matthew Kammerer, cooks as close to this place as possible. So lots of seafood, some things that like sound dramatic, but just end up being delicious. Like he takes Dungeness crab legs and wraps them in kelp, and then takes this kelp package and like bundles it, like packs it in mud essentially, and then bakes it so that the crab legs steam and kelp, and then they present that tableside. It's dramatic, but it tastes delicious and actually quite simple. And the whole beautiful meal is like that. I would say for a once in a lifetime special occasion destination, it's the place that comes to mind right now that I'd recommend most.
2: 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I'm Francis Lamb, and this is The Splendid Table from APM, American Public Media.
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2: I'm Francis Lamb, and this is The Splendid Table, the show for curious cooks and eaters. We're talking about the life and times of two longtime restaurant critics today. Let's get back to it with Bill Addison of the Los Angeles Times. So this is a question I often have for, someone in your role. You have been eating in restaurants professionally for 20 plus years.
0: Yeah, almost 25 years.
2: Yeah. So like the level of experience you have is probably far different than your readers, probably literally 100% of your readers, right? Because who gets to eat out as much as you do? So how do you guard against this idea of jadedness and And what's it like when you go to a place and you actually feel yourself being swept away? Do you ever, are you ever able to just like enjoy something and not feel like, oh, I'm working, I have my critic hat on? Or like, how do you come back to the world of the non-restaurant critic when you're eating?
0: Yeah, first I would say that I feel like if I have any superpower at all, it's curiosity. Like I never get tired of it. And I think, of course, both to California, but specifically to Los Angeles, I can never get tired of eating out here. Like there's so much. So, you know, I don't eat, you know, night after night of tasting menus. That's not the life I live.
2: Sure.
0: But let's say I'm tired of a fancy Italian food. Well, then I'll go eat Armenian food. I'll go eat Shanghainese food. I'll go eat Lebanese food. There's just always something around the corner here. And it's that curiosity that I think sustains me. I've been doing it so long that I don't know any other life. You know, it would be strange to have my partner come home and be like, oh, who's making dinner tonight? I don't know. I don't have any idea. Like, I don't know what that life is like. But I hope that that kind of curiosity and that curation is what I can bring to readers.
2: Yeah. And there is this sort of trend too of people who are like, you know, obviously there are lots of people who are really into food, and there's an almost competitiveness to some people, the way they approach eating restaurants.
0: Yes.
2: They only want to go to the best. They collect those restaurant meals like, you know, like baseball cards when you were kids, and they want to show them off and tell people where they all been. And because you are so obviously committed to telling stories, I think the idea of the best this, the best that is not probably your most natural instinct. And yet you do these best of lists. So we were talking about this the other day, and you sort of mentioned like, you know, I understand why people want to hear the word best and why we have to use it, but you think of it more through the lens of what's essential. Tell us what you mean by that.
0: Well, I do think people innately click on the word best.
2: That's sort of a
0: job driven, you know, I don't get to negotiate us using the word best, but I definitely come to it thinking about the word essential. And what does that mean? I want readers, I want you to know about places that serve all kinds of incredible food, but I also hope these very human endeavors also say something bigger about dining and life in Los Angeles. And to your point, Francis, about the kind of chasers, I mean, I definitely have friends and even, you know, colleagues whose job it is to rush to places. That is their job, and they're good at it. And there's plenty to cover in Los Angeles, and there is kind of the buzz factor around that. I feel grateful that at both my jobs at Eater and at the Los Angeles Times, that there is a built-in component where I get to explore the notion of essential, meaning I do these projects where I remind you, like, I know, like, you're angling for, like, New York level hotness right now. Like, you want buzz, you want something to debate about, and maybe that's not the time right now in Los Angeles, because not only did we make it through the pandemic like the rest of the world, but we've had these twin strikes, we've had these twin fires. It's been a rough half decade in Los Angeles, to be honest, and there are so many great restaurants that exist here that are worth you reconsidering, that are worth your time, that transcend the notion of hotness. And so I love going back to restaurants that have been around a while and asking myself questions to convey to readers. Like, is this evolving? Is it getting more interesting? Is it resting on its laurels. I think plenty of restaurants that open would tell you that they're not great in the first few months. When I started restaurant reviewing and there were more of us in every city, there was a daily newspaper critic and a alt weekly critic, mm-hmm. like a Village Voice or LA Weekly critic. There was a city magazine critic. There was a competitive to rush there and weigh in and say the big thing right away. The flip side for someone in my position is that I almost get to make things up a little more. And I'm lucky to have editors who get that. So if other writers on staff kind of rush to places for the first report, I get to hang back a little. Is this restaurant worth writing about 6 months, 9 months, a year? When is that sweet spot where not only do you know about this place, but now I'm telling you it's settled in and this is why it's a really compelling time to go there.
2: Yeah. Hey, I'm going to ask you one last question. And you just made me think of this. So our mutual friend, Brett Anderson, was for many years the restaurant critic in New Orleans for the Times-Picayune, the daily paper there. And I remember after Hurricane Katrina, he went right back on the food beat. And I don't remember exactly how long it was before he actually started reviewing restaurants again. But when he did, he took a sort of different approach to it. And he wrote about this. He wrote about how, you know, he was less concerned with, you know, how many, you know, stars he gave, whether they're a system of beans, you had like four beans or whatever. But really, he felt like his mission was to help tell the story of his beloved city. And you've talked about doing that in Los Angeles.
0: Yeah.
2: But how do you feel your work and your approach has been impacted by these things you mentioned, these horrific fires that have impacted LA, the strikes, which many of us who don't live there may not know about, but there have been tremendous economic fallout from multiple Hollywood sort of work stoppages. How do you feel like your work has evolved or changed in this moment in LA's history?
0: Well, quickly on the subject of New Orleans, because we were both there for the memorial service of our friend Pablo Johnson, it was very meaningful to me a month and change after the fires that destroyed two communities in Los Angeles that I was still hearing people bring up Katrina in casual conversation. One of the things that is so different is that New Orleans is such a small place. And beyond the horrible in-the-moment realities of the fires burning, where you can drive to perches, streets, angles in Los Angeles and literally see the flames in the distance, beyond the acrid, toxic air that was flowing through the city, there are corners of Los Angeles, because this place is so enormous, it holds 27% of the population of California. There are places that you can disappear to and forget that these fires happened on a physical level, whereas I feel like in New Orleans you can never forget. But I'm not talking about the psychological impact of these fires, which I've you know, my colleagues have definitely talked to so many chefs, and so many places feel like business is down because of the psychology, just the contraction that can happen, you know, when there's a tragedy and you just want to stay inside. You want to keep to yourself. You worry about your money. You wonder what's going to happen next. And I think one of the things that's so interesting, that's always a back and forth in restaurant criticism today, is, are you writing like to tell people whether this is a good restaurant or not? Or are you writing kind of to like illuminate a restaurant and its place in the culture? You can absolutely do both, but even at the end of last year, I don't write that many harsh reviews anymore. I've written plenty of like ruthless takedowns over the course of my career. And I felt less interested in doing that in Los Angeles because there's so much. And often, you know, the ones that would be easiest to take down are kind of lean more toward the corporate side. It's big restaurant groups maybe coming in from other areas, and they just don't like have the soul of a small independent business. And I just think, can I spend a column like taking this restaurant down, or can I spend a column talking about, you know, the incredible Palestinian or Armenian or, you know, Sichuan restaurant that is doing something really cool and small and personal. Mm-hmm. So part of me last year was like, you know, maybe you should start getting into a couple like meaner reviews. And then these fires happened, and I was like, yeah, I'm not doing that. Yeah. I still feel, you know, there's still so much for me to cover, particularly because I've been away a bit getting to know more of California. I just have plenty to write about that I want to celebrate and that I want people to go check out for themselves.
2: Yeah. Well, Bill, it has been a pleasure talking with you. Thank you so much.
0: Francis, thanks so much for having me.
2: That's Bill Addison of the Los Angeles Times. And honestly, whether you live in California or not, check out his majestic article on the 101 Best Restaurants of California at the LA Times. Now I'll admit, when I think of restaurant criticism, I first think of major cities, New York, Chicago, LA, San Francisco, which is exactly why I'm so excited to talk with our next guest, Winnie Moranville. For decades, Winnie has been reviewing restaurants in Des Moines, Iowa, and she has such an interesting perspective to share, working in a place that prides itself on its anti-snobbishness. She's also the author of a memoir called Love is My Favorite Flavor, A Midwestern Dining Critic Tells All. Hey, Winnie, it is so great to meet you.
7: Oh, thanks. It's so great to be on this show. It's an honor.
2: Oh, it's a pleasure. Well, I want to ask you this because, you know, there's really not such a thing as a career path to land someone with a job as a restaurant critic. But in a way, I feel like you started training for it when you were 13 years old, when you started working as a server. So that's a really important part of your story. It's an important part of your book. Tell us about some of the places you worked in.
7: Right. Well, you know, when I was 13 years old, I was looking, like many teenagers at the time, I was looking for a way to get out of the house, and a cafeteria, just a typical mid-century cafeteria, was hiring. And actually, my sister had already worked there for a couple years. So my first job was carrying trays for people who came off the line. It was back in the day when, you know, when you went through a cafeteria line, there were girls, always the girls, were there to take your tray and take it to your table and set the food out for you and, you know, and fill your coffee cup later and all those things. So that was our first, I stayed there for like 2 years and learned so much about hospitality there. Then I worked at a department store restaurant in a tea, you know, the tea room, those classic quintessential mid-century, or not just mid-century. This one had been there since the 1910s or something.
2: Oh, wow.
7: Yeah, and it only closed in 2005. So it was just a beautiful old restaurant we all miss. And I worked at it's sort of a groovy, no other word will do, groovy hippie-run vegetarian restaurant. So I had worked in some great restaurants. And then, you know, I went, got a French and English major at the University of Iowa, and what was I going to do with that but come back and wait tables some more? But I did get a job in fine dining at a private club. So not only did I, you know, get some great experience at just places that taught me great hospitality, but I got some experience with fine dining that taught me how things should really go in a very fine dining setting. And that was good to know before I became a food writer and a food critic.
2: Yeah. Well, actually, before we get into your work reviewing restaurants, I actually want to take a little pause because you said you worked in a cafeteria, you worked in a department store tea room, in addition to the fine dining restaurants, but you called those first two restaurants great restaurants.
7: Yeah.
2: Tell me about that. And actually the beginning of your book, you know, on the, literally in the first page, you talk about, you know, how the dining scene in our country and in Iowa has, you know, certainly improved over time, but there is something lost. And I think you're referring mm-hmm. to those kinds of restaurants. Why do they matter?
7: Well, I think what was really amazing about those places, and all of them, was we were kids, you know, from the age of like 13 to, you know, through high school at least, and then in college I worked as well. But we were mentored by people who watched over us, and, you know, we were kind of taught that out of all the restaurants people could choose to go to in any given night, we needed to make people feel that they had really chosen well. But what was really cool about that was nobody sat us down and said, here's our goal. We're going to make them feel this way. They modeled that night after night after night. We saw, you know, adults circling the room and just making, touching tables, three people on the floor, you know, adults on the floor at the cafeteria, always two or three people in the tea room, always people just making sure everybody was happy and everybody felt valued. And I remember, I'm thinking that some of these people I worked with were kind of, you know, this is the 70s, I thought they were kind of fuddy-duddy. And I started working at this this really super cool vegetarian restaurant and thought, finally, you know, I'm going to work with some hip people. And there, you know, it was still a very, it was a super cool place. It was very groovy, but their ethic was exactly the same. It was like you walk into that place and you felt cool. You were not going to be made to feel like you were not cool enough to be there. And that was so important to them, to the people who worked there, that, because, you know, it was a vegetarian restaurant and vegetarianism wasn't that well known at the time. So somebody could have walked in there and felt intimidated. And certainly, you know, with these kind of hippie looking people, they could have felt, you know, like, oh, I'm not cool enough for this place. But man, did they make you feel welcome. And nobody had to say to me, you need to make people feel welcome. They just modeled that behavior. And that's a certain sense of something I think has gone missing a little bit. And I think part of that is because we just don't have such well-staffed restaurants like we used to. I mean, when was the last time you went to a restaurant where you saw three people in charge running around the room, you know, making sure everything was as it should be? So often servers are stretched thin in their own little sections, and they're almost running their own little sections as their own little, you know, fiefdoms, their own little worlds. And I miss that, you know, but believe me, I'm not about nostalgia, because the food has gotten so much better, right? So let's just make this clear. Things are better, but we did leave something behind.
2: Yeah.
6: 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I'm Francis Lamb, and this is The Splendid Table from APM.
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6: 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I'm Francis Lamb, and you're listening to The Splendid Table. We're talking with restaurant critics this hour. We're coming back to our conversation with Winnie Moranville. She's reflecting on the time she spent as a waitress decades ago in Iowa. Let's get back to it with her.
9: You know, as a server, obviously, you know, you weren't involved in the making of the food, but you mm-hmm. write about moments where you remember a customer, you know, not enjoying his meal and you feeling so sad about it because, oh, this person's, mm-hmm. you know, evening is now kind of been ruined. I remember actually you saying, like, but he could see the look in your face. And so he tried to, like, say, oh, no, it's fine, honey, you know, or whatever. And you just felt so bad about that and the fact that he felt like he had to make you feel better. So this is all starting to fall into place. But why don't you tell us in your words how your experience working in the restaurant industry influenced you as a critic?
7: Well, I don't know. I mean, that is really true. I can still see the faces of people that I waited on 40 years later. And I mean, there are times when, like that guy that I wrote about in the book about serving him something that he was disappointed in. I mean, that man has long forgotten about that, I bet. But I can't forget about it. You know, I mean, I hope I'm more forgiving as a critic. You know, I don't hope I hold grudges, you know, for 40 years. And I try, I mean, as a critic, I tried very, very hard to I approached everything as I've done this. I know how things can go wrong. You know, sometimes you're hanging on by a thread on a really busy evening. I know how things can go wrong and I know how mm-hmm. hard it is. And I know you can be having a bad day and all of that. So I really always tried to approach this job with that kind of compassion. But also, I also know what should happen in a restaurant. So mm-hmm. it was always this mix between compassion and high standards. You also have to have standards. You can't just let everything slide. You know, people are walking into your restaurant for a reason. They want to be taken care of. And if you can't take care of them, and if you can't make them feel welcome, and if you can't serve them, you know, a good meal and make them feel they've had their money's worth, then you're not doing your job. So again, it's this tension between high standards and compassion that I mm-hmm. always had to have.
9: Yeah. And it's gotta be it's tricky, right? It's a real balance because you mm-hmm. empathize with the people who are working on the floor or working in the kitchen, but at the same time, you also know that you know, they have to do well at their job for you to write about that honestly. And obviously your reader depends on you, to be honest. But there's another dynamic, too, that I think is so interesting about your story. So I've known a number of restaurant critics in my life. You know, I've dabbled in restaurant criticism at times. But it's always been in cities that are, you know, known for having really exciting cutting-edge restaurant scenes and, like, really big restaurant scenes. But you have been the restaurant critic for many, many years, for decades, mm-hmm. in Des Moines. And you say, you know, Des Moines is a city that hates a snob.
7: Right.
9: But a restaurant right. critic is almost by nature seen as a snob.
7: Absolutely.
9: So how do you deal with that sort of dynamic, especially in the early days?
7: That is just a fantastic question. And I'm really glad that you perceive that tension, because that was a huge tension in my work for 15 years. Des Moines hates a snob. I mean, and the whole time I had lived in New York City, you know, I had mm-hmm. lived in England, I had lived in Ann Arbor, you know, I'd been around the block, I'd traveled a lot. The whole time I was writing for the Des Moines Register, the dining column, for 15 years, and since then I've been writing for other publications, I was spending long stretches of the summer in France. So here I am spending maybe 6 weeks in France and then coming back and maybe starting a meal off with breaded and fried mushrooms that were from a food service truck, and thinking, mm-hmm. wow, you know, here I am, hmm. So yes, it, you know, the last thing in the world anybody's was going to listen to me is if I say, you know, I was just in Toulouse and here's what I ate. Nobody's going to care. And people are just going to be, we don't care. And rightly so. And so what I did, I let the restaurateurs do the heavy lifting for me. The minute anybody in this town did anything that was raising the standards, I was all over them. The minute somebody came into town, opened a place, and started putting farmers' names on the menus, telling us where they were getting their produce, I told people why that was important. Now, this day and age, people are listening going, well, yeah, duh. But in 1997, that was new in Des Moines, and it was new in a lot of places in America.
9: Yeah, for sure.
7: We weren't all California, right? And in, you know, I mean, I lived in New York in the 80s. I didn't see farmers' names on the menu that often in the
2: 80s. For sure not.
7: And,
2: yeah.
7: And, you know, so, you know, the things that were coming in when I first started doing this, like Northern Italian cuisine, the corner bistro, you know, that was French, you know, those beautiful new American restaurants. The first one I wrote about that just changed everything was a place called Bistro 43. And it was in an old building that half of it had been a laundromat and the other half of it had been a Made Right franchise, which is a loose meat sandwich franchise. And so they had, you know, they redid it and they, you know, they painted the walls and put some nice pictures up and put some white tablecloths on tables and had an open kitchen. It was really a buzzy place. And they were wonderful. I mean, they had seasonal food, chef-driven food, but I had to explain people, you're not going to see Steak Diane and Veal Oscar. This is a five-star restaurant in Des Moines. But you are not going to walk in and see a tuxedoed maitre d' and crystal chandeliers. Mm. And, you know, you sort of have to explain why this is different and why it's worth their attention. And so that was what I loved doing, was saying to people, you know, not, you know, this isn't France or things should be more like France, but, you know, we've got somebody in this town that they're doing something really interesting and they're just down the street and go check them out. And, you know, watch out. Maybe they're not doing what you expect, but here's why what they're doing is worth your attention.
2: Okay.
7: And that was great. I like to say the restaurants lit a fire and I fanned the flames and we got better. Now, I mean, of course, it didn't always go that way. There were a lot of restaurants that just, you know, didn't, you know, I wish I could say a restaurant like that opened up every 5 months, you know, sometimes it was slow going. But when they did take hold, it was just the most exciting time to be a restaurant critic.
2: Yeah, I bet. And you said, you know, we're not California. And, like, you shouldn't be California. Like, right. Des Moines shouldn't be California. It shouldn't be New York. If a restaurant scene is going to evolve there, like, you want it to evolve on its own terms.
7: Mm-hmm.
2: And by necessity, it will. Because, you know, you can't change a culture just by, like, someone showing up and be like, we're going to change the culture, right? It has to evolve. People have to accept it. They have to love it. They have to want more of it. So I'm curious, what drove that, you think? As you said, oh, the food has gotten much better. And, you know, we were lucky recently as a show to have visited Iowa and got to interview local chefs and operators and farmers. And, you know, one of the ironies of Iowa is that it's like one of the most sort of abundant agricultural states. They produce more corn, more pork than anywhere else in the country, more eggs. And yet, you know, that industry is geared towards like big commodity production.
7: Mm-hmm.
2: And so I think for a lot of chefs and restaurateurs and even just like, you know, people who want to buy local produce, it's harder because that infrastructure isn't really there. So tell me how you saw a Des Moines restaurant scene evolve and how Iowans really propelled that and like how a culture there really propelled that.
7: I'm not sure I have a well-researched answer, but I mm-hmm. have what I think, some of the things I think happened. One of them was in the 80s when I was young, you could, you know, move to a coast just, you know, on a wing and a prayer, and you could find a job and you could find an apartment and you could probably make it. And by the time the late 90s and early 2000s rolled around, you couldn't do that. You really couldn't do that unless you know, were funded by, you know, mm-hmm. parents. And Iowans aren't really very often funded by parents the way, you know, I'm not saying everybody else in the country is, but very often, you know, you're pushed out of the nest and, you know, you make it on your own. So mm-hmm. a lot of people mm-hmm. stayed here and wanted to be creative. And they wanted to do something creative. And one of the things they want, and one of the ways you can be creative and make a living was to kind of go into the restaurant industry if you were good at it.
2: Mm.
7: And I think a lot of people who might have gone to the coast and tried something stayed here and thought, you know, suddenly, I mean, let's face it, it got started to be cool to be a chef, right? And it started mm-hmm, cool sure. to be in restaurants. There was the cool factor. And you know, there weren't a whole lot of places you could move and be cool and, you know, and afford it. So people stuck around here and made, you know, it used to be Des Moines was the biggest joke because it was just this second, I think, you know, insurance capital, which nothing against insurance, but it's not, you know, not the most cool sounding industry. So suddenly you have a food scene that just keeps getting better like it is everywhere else. And I think a lot of that had to do with you just had more interesting people, those young people who normally would have you know, left, stuck around and frequented these restaurants, opened them, frequented them, and just made them more popular. So that helped a lot. And I don't know if that can be scientifically proven, but I think it helped.
9: No, that makes a lot of sense. So let me ask you the other side of it from a customer standpoint. You know, you write in the book this quote, this really interesting quote. Let me just read it to you really quickly. You write, the full parking lots and long wait lists at mediocre restaurants, such as a steakhouse I reviewed early on, led me to believe that Des Moines diners were mostly happy with the way things were. Did anyone really want me to point out that they could be better? So there's that one side, right? There's the, well, people are happy. Like, you know, if you're saying, hey, there could be more, some people might interpret that as, well, we're not good enough for you. And then the flip side, you have this really lovely memory, not lovely memory, it's actually sort of a sad memory. I think from your early days serving in restaurants, and I remember you write about there was a boy who ordered a slice of pecan pie, but he didn't know he hadn't seen the word pecan before. He didn't know how to pronounce it, and he said it some other way, and someone else at the table made fun of him for it. And then, you know, he started eating it, but you could just see he was just so miserable because, like, he had been... Someone had called him out for not being sophisticated enough to know how to say the word pecan. So it is, you see both sides of that,
7: right,
9: of that sort of tension. As it's evolving and as this restaurant scene's evolving, like, did you see people like really gravitate towards these new ideas, or were people kind of resisting them? Like, hey, like, we like things the way they are.
7: Oh, I saw some really sad, some great restaurants close. We could not for a while get a sort of higher end Mexican restaurant to stick around, you know, a place that would do like duck tacos or something like that. And we had a beautiful more Tuscan restaurant in the late 90s. We had some just excellent restaurants that really should have just taken off. And Des Moines, all they could look at was, oh, these portion sizes are so tiny. And, you know, that was a battle that I never won, was the portion size battle. People were so mad if they didn't get more than they could eat and enough leftovers to take home. And they still want that. And, you know, meanwhile, Iowa's obesity rate is just really high. And that's really sad. And there were restaurants that people didn't gravitate to. They were before their time. And they broke my heart. I mean, I would do what I could to tell people, try this. But they just wouldn't make it. So, I mean, to your point, you could nudge people only so far, and then it was going to take off or it wasn't.
9: Yeah. Well, tell us about a flip side. Tell us about a situation where you really found a place where you're like, holy cow, I don't know if people know this place, or people really need to know this place, and watching it take off.
7: Oh, my favorite was this restaurant called Thai Flavors. I just stumbled on it by accident. I was going to another restaurant on this far side of town that I don't frequent that often, you know. That restaurant was a bust. And so I was driving back, and I just happened to see this restaurant, and it was in this kind of grotty old strip mall, and it looked really unpromising, but I was hungry, and my dining buddy was hungry, and I said, let's give this a try. And we came in, and it was empty, but it just looked, there's really sweet. There was something so sweet about it. And we just had this wonderful meal.
9: Just like
7: meal.
9: A sixth sense for it.
7: Yeah, it was. It was just, I could just tell. And I ordered one thing, and the older guy who was waiting on us, who I found out later was the owner's father, I ordered like green curry, which was kind of my go-to for Thai restaurants, you know, at the time. And he brought me tom kha kai. And I was like, why did he bring me this? And he just kind of looked at me and said, I'm bringing you this instead. And I'm like, okay. So, and I'd never had it. This was, you know, 2000. It was a new dish for me and kind of a new dish.
9: What was it like? Do you remember the taste of it?
7: Oh, yeah, it was all those, you know, nailing all those flavors, that, you know, that coconut milk, and it had a little sour, and it had, you know, the that sweetness and nuttiness. And, it, you know, it did that whole, that wonderful Thai thing that hit so many of those flavor buttons. And I just loved it.
9: Coconut, lime, and chicken. And it's like, it's in some ways, it's the simplest thing in the world, but you're like, God, it's so good.
7: And I'd never had it. And so it was just like, it just blew my mind. So, and I was just, you know, it was one of those places. And I visited two more times and it was so cute. I went there a second, like the third time I went there. By the third time I went there, I, you know, you could order spice 1 to 5. And the gal, I tried to order from 2. I tried to order a 3. And the waitress just started giggling and she said, "No, you're a 2. You know? it was so funny. And I just thought, oh, that's so sweet that she knows me so well that, you know, and I mean, the accolades just flew off my fingers. And man, that place just took off. It was so much fun to see that place do so well. You'd go there and it would be hard to find a table and, you know, and people would be talking about it. It was great because before I had gone there, nothing was happening. So that was a discovery. And I had a couple of those, which were great. And they held up, you know, for many years, which was always good. Because sometimes you write about a place, it's like so good. And then like, you know, it kind of does, you know, restaurants have hot streaks and then they go cold sometimes.
2: But that's so great to hear. And it must be so gratifying to know that, you know, in your job as a restaurant critic, you know, you're really sort of impacting the life of your city, the life of your community. And that's got to be super gratifying. Thank you so much, Winnie. It's been such a pleasure talking with you.
7: Well, it's great to be on this show. I'm just, like I said, I'm very honored and it's just wonderful. You've asked some great questions that really illuminate what I did. So I appreciate it.
2: Winnie Moranville writes The Dining Well in DSM Substack, and her memoir is called Love is My Favorite Flavor, A Midwestern Dining Critic Tells All. Well, that is our show for this week. We hope you enjoyed it. And hey, a quick thank you from all of us here at The Splendid Table. 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I'm Francis Lamb, and this is APM, American Public Media.
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13: BBC World Service, it's 7 hours GMT. This is Weekend with Krupa Pardi. Coming up, Hezbollah rejects the renewed ceasefire agreed by Israel and Lebanon. We go live to Lebanon. Astronauts return to the International Space Station after sheltering during an attempt to repair an air leak and behaving badly in theatres after Rosamund Pike called somebody out for texting during her performance. Actor Juliet Stevenson tells us how it can ruin the magic of theatre.
14: If I had my way, I'd be brutal and I would put in some sort of electronic jamming device so that, you know, phones just didn't work inside auditoria. And I think it's part of a bigger problem, really, is increasingly theatre audiences are behaving as though they're watching a screen.
13: And my guests this morning, Laurel Rapp from Chatham House and Peter Frankopan from Oxford University. Stay with us. That's all here on Weekend.
15: Live from NPR News in New York City, I'm Dwahli Saikautau. The U.S. military says Iran launched ballistic missiles and drones toward the Strait of Hormuz and Gulf Arab allies. In response, Central Command says U.S. forces intercepted at least six of seven missiles, saying the attack drones posed an immediate threat to regional maritime traffic. Iran's Islamic Revolutionary Guard claims it attacked, quote, enemy bases in the region, apparently hitting them with aerospace missiles. President Trump says he wants new acting director of national intelligence, Bill Pulte, to cut the office.
16: I wouldn't mind ever. That's way too high for way too long. Yeah, I wouldn't mind. If he cut, I wouldn't mind that.
15: That's the president speaking on board Air Force One earlier while traveling to Wisconsin for an agricultural visit. A new Marquette poll finds that the public is evenly divided as to whether the Supreme Court justices are motivated by law or politics, with a small majority believing that the answer is politics. But as NPR's Nina Totenberg reports, the numbers on term limits indicate that the court has a problem.
17: The results of the poll show that the public is split 50-50 on whether Congress should enlarge the court, something it could do with legislation only. But when asked how they feel about term limits for justices, 79% approved and only 21% were opposed. Indeed, fixed terms drew strong support from Republicans, Democrats, and independents. But imposing fixed terms would likely take a constitutional amendment. The Marquette poll also showed 55% of those surveyed said the Justice Department has filed unjustified criminal cases against Trump opponents. Interestingly, the numbers are roughly the same for Democrats, Republicans, and independents on this question. Nina Totenberg, NPR News, Washington.
15: It was an ugly day on Wall Street as AI stocks fell sharply amid fears the Federal Reserve may eventually have to raise interest rates. NPR's Rafael Nam reports.
18: You would think that when the U.S. government reports the economy added about 170,000 jobs, as it happened this morning, people would cheer. But for investors, the problem is that a strong jobs report means the Fed could now turn its full attention to controlling surging inflation. Traditionally, policymakers have been more willing to raise interest rates when they believe the labor market is robust. Among the big decliners were AI stocks. They've been doing really well, so investors used the chance to cash in some profits. As a result, the tech-heavy Nasdaq was particularly hit, plunging more than 4%, its worst day of the year.
15: This is NPR News. For the first time in more than half a century, the New York Knicks may have a chance to win the NBA champions. The Knicks now have 13 straight wins, beating the San Antonio Spurs 105-104. The Chicago Bears appears poised to cross state lines into Indiana, the team's board of directors voting to move forward with plans to build a new stadium in Hammond. From member station WBEZ, Noah Jennings reports it's a potential conclusion to a years-long saga.
19: The Indiana State House passed legislation earlier this year that would allow the Bears to keep all revenue generated by a new, publicly owned stadium. That put pressure on Illinois. But the State House broke for the summer without passing any bills that would entice the Bears to stay. Bears President Kevin Warren previously said the ability to negotiate the property taxes on a new facility was all they needed to stay in Illinois.
20: And all we need is property tax certainty. And we're not trying to avoid paying taxes. We absolutely will pay taxes, but we want to just have certainty.
19: Chicago Mayor Brandon Johnson is pumping the brakes on the news, saying in a statement that the vote does not indicate this is a done deal. For NPR News, I'm Noah Jennings in Chicago.
15: Ukraine's president says Russian leader Vladimir Putin, quote, simply does not want to end the war. Volodymyr Zelensky's comments were made in his evening radio address to the nation following his open letter inviting Putin to a face-to-face meeting in an attempt to negotiate a full ceasefire. Putin said he saw no point in meeting with Zelensky and suggested Zelensky travel to Moscow for peace talks. This is NPR News.
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13: It's 7:06 GMT. Hello. A very warm welcome to Weekend from the BBC World Service. I'm Krupa Party, and you join me for this final hour of Weekend with my guest, Laurel Rapp, Director of the US and North America Programme at Chatham House, and Peter Frankopan, Professor of Global History at the University of Oxford. And so far on the programme, we have spoken about the conflicts in Gaza, in Iran, and also in Ukraine. We're now going to turn to Lebanon. The UN on Friday said it was doubling the amount of money it says it needs to help Lebanon meet surging humanitarian needs as the war enters its fourth month there. Despite President Trump's claims that he spoke with Hezbollah, the group has rejected the terms of a US-backed ceasefire between Israel and Lebanon. In a statement, the group said negotiations had been futile and humiliating for Lebanon and rejected categorically by broad segments of the Lebanese people. It comes after Israel and Lebanon announced a renewal of their fragile ceasefire with the creation of pilot security zones inside Lebanon, in which Hezbollah operatives would be banned following talks in Washington this week. So, has some progress finally been made? Ghazan Salameh is Lebanon's Minister of Culture, and he joins me now from Beirut. Thank you for your time, sir. Do you consider the outcomes in Washington positive developments? What is your assessment?
1: Well, it was an agreement that was snatched at the very last moment after 2 days of negotiations. It is a complex agreement where there is a ceasefire, but not complete one. There is a withdrawal, but not necessarily a reciprocal one. And there is this idea, new idea, I think, thrown at the table by the American mediator of a pilot zone where sort of a double withdrawal of Hezbollah fighters and Israeli army would take place. I believe that this is a step forward, but as you know, Hezbollah and the Revolutionary Guard of Iran have both rejected that agreement as shameful and not enough. But they haven't been, at least the Hezbollah has never been, against the principle of negotiation as such. And therefore, we may have a pursuit of this interaction between the Lebanon and Israel under American mediation next June 22nd.
13: Right now,
1: to review what can be reviewed of that agreement.
13: Central to any steps forward is Hezbollah disarming and the Lebanese army stepping in. The Lebanese army has long been considered to be underfunded, under-resourced. How much control does the Lebanese state actually have over Hezbollah today to bring about these changes?
1: It's an evolving balance of power. It's not a stable one. The government has taken a number of decisions outlawing most of Hezbollah's activities. But it is not like two enemies with two regular armies. It's something much more difficult. Hezbollah has been around for 44 years. It used to be called the largest armed non-state armed group in the world. And the idea that it can be disarmed just by decree is a folly. It's not something realistic. But the trend is there, to the reconcentration in the government hands of all military force. And for that, of course, the Lebanese army will need a lot of support from abroad, financial and in terms of equipment and training, which it has been deprived of in the past few years.
13: Does the Lebanese state have good, positive, open-minded communication lines with Hezbollah? What is communication like with the group
1: it's on and off, but to a large extent, the dialogue has never been cut. It can be direct sometimes, in direct meetings of the MPs representing the party with the president or the prime minister, and sometimes through the speaker of the house who keeps his relations with both the government, I mean the executive branch of the government, and Hezbollah. So we live in the same country, and it's a small one. So contacts never ceased entirely.
13: Your country is facing a dire humanitarian situation on the ground with large-scale evacuations, civilian displacement in southern Lebanon. How optimistic are you that a positive outcome, a ceasefire, any calming of violence can

0: 1,100,000 displaced people, and foreign aid is not flowing at the rates we used to see in the past years, neither to Lebanon nor to other destinations, by the way. So we badly need support right now. We have been asking for $380 million for the next 3 months. And we have had quite an encouraging response yesterday during our meeting with the ambassadors of potentially donor countries.
1: Kazan Salame, Lebanese Minister of Culture, thank you for joining us here on Weekend. I'll turn to our guests now for their thoughts on what you have just heard there. Laurel first.
2: I'm just struck by how deeply the U.S. is now engaging across the Middle East. U.S. negotiators, as they have for generations, are engaging on Lebanon. Trump's campaign promises was to remove Americans from the Middle East to focus more at home. And now Lebanon is tied up with Iran, tied up with partners in the Gulf. And it's this just very, very challenging web to untangle. The White House is probably principally focused on Iran and not letting the shaky arrangements in Lebanon undermine the Iran ceasefire talks and those Hormuz reopening. The Iranians, of course, want to tie them back together. The Iranians have said a ceasefire violation on one front is a ceasefire violation on all fronts. And so the U.S. is trying to keep a lid on Lebanon, but it's proving to be a bit challenging here.
1: And Peter, there really seem like no easy answers for the people and the politicians of Lebanon here.
3: No, I mean, Lebanon is a cultural melting pot that's a joy and a jewel of the whole region. You know, it's devastating to see people in Lebanon having to suffer and the humanitarian costs of looking after displaced populations, as in fact they did during the breakdown in Syria too. I mean, I think one of the striking observations is first that the Hezbollah network is still alive and well, and of course that's a concern for future settlements across the whole region, but also how badly people in the region have been let down by their political leaders, not at state level, but through the proxies of Hezbollah and through Hamas, that have made life harder and more difficult than they needed to for local people. And you know, at some point, the hardline views of those in these organizations who felt that they have a vision of the destiny that's going to make life better, you know, they keep losing in the casino, making conditions worse and worse and worse. So, you know, I think it's how you can encourage the derating of risk to be able to bring negotiations. I mean, the U.S. are doing a lot in the region, so are the Lebanese, so too are many other actors. But I think the hardline proxy networks exist for the sake of creating instability and are a source of a lot of the problems that we see.
1: Peter and Laurel, very good to get your thoughts on that story. There was a stark warning issued on the International Space Station yesterday when the astronauts on board were told to take shelter and prepare for evacuation because of a worsening air leak. This is how NASA's Mission Control alerted the ISS crew to the problem.
4: Station Houston on Space to Ground 2 for all USOS crew members need you to execute procedure, EMER procedure 3.4, Crew Dragon establish safe haven. And if we need to suit up, we will do that once we're inside the Dragon. We will not suit up prior.
5: Houston Station on 2, we copy all 3.4, no suit up required. We will put that in work.
1: Now, after a few hours, it was announced that two Russian cosmonauts had completed the repair of one of the two leaks that had caused concern, and those on board were told that they could resume their normal duties. But there is a dispute about future repairs. I've been speaking to Katie Coleman, a retired NASA astronaut. She is a veteran of two space shuttle missions and was in the International Space Station from December 2010 to May 2011.
6: It's something certainly that we train for. And I think given the nature of the repairs that were being made on the space station, it's not really surprising in that we always do things in the safest way possible. And certainly if there's work being done to repair a leak, you know, we always think what if this happens? What if the leak gets worse? We want to be ready for that. And the best place to be ready is in the ship that you came up in your safe haven, in your rescue.

0: when you hear that the crew is moving to safe haven, the first thing that I think about is their families and how they feel when they hear that that call has been made. And in my experience, NASA always makes a very great effort to make sure that the crew's families are aware of things that they might hear on the news before they hear them on the news.
1: That said, for those who aren't in the know, it sounds rather scary. What's the procedure here?
0: I think it does sound scary, and I think it's great to have the context that these are leaks in one part of the space station, which is older, and it's been a known issue that's been being worked actually very carefully. And certainly this is no surprise to the crew up in space and not the crew up on the ground either. And that is because they've been putting epoxy on these cracks that have developed to keep leaks from spreading any further and from leaking. When they hear this, they're already ready, and it's just a question of going and executing. And I think you heard Chris Williams being very, very calm when he answered the call from Mission Control.
1: I wonder if anything like this has ever happened before on the ISS.
0: Going to safe haven has certainly happened, and I would say a number of times. And I would say mostly in the context of orbital debris, where the space station is, you know, unlike in the movies where they're sort of small, zippy ships, it's like the size of a factory in space. It's a very large structure, and it can't move very fast. And so if orbital debris is spotted late or develops a different path, and they realize that it might hit the space station, then it's too late to move the station. And so the best place for the crew to weather the storm, so to speak, is to be in their safe haven, in their rescue ship. And so it's something that I myself as a CAPCOM have called the crew, you know, from the ground, called up and said, you know, tonight we may wake you up at 4 o'clock in the morning if we realize that this piece of space debris is a danger to you. And so the call you get, you won't be surprised that we're just asking you to go to your safe haven.
1: So is it debris that would have been the potential cause for this then?
0: In the past, I would say that's the most common cause, but certainly it's something that we train for literally every emergency, is that if things are really bad, you might have to leave the space station. And in this case, it's a planned repair this Friday. They knew that this repair was going to take place. And so I'm sure it wasn't very far from their minds, or maybe was actually a part of the plan. And what I heard on the Mission Control tapes was just the notification to start the procedure.
1: The expertise there of KD Coleman, a retired NASA astronaut. You're listening to Weekend. Now, when the actress Rosamund Pike emerged for her curtain call at the end of her play Inter Alia on Saturday night, she asked for silence. Then she told the audience that at an emotional climax of the play, she'd noticed someone texting on their phone from the stalls, and that it had impacted her performance, breaking the bond, she said. She added that someone was texting in this part, you know who you are, I'm not going to single you out. Maybe it was very important, maybe you're a doctor and that you were saving someone's life, and I hope you are. Now, it's not the first time an actor has confronted someone in the audience for using their phone, and it is unlikely to be the last. I spoke to one of Britain's leading actors, the Olivier Award-winning Juliet Stevenson, and I began by asking her about her reaction to Rosamund Pike's intervention.
2: Oh my goodness, yes. I feel extremely strongly about this matter, and I totally agree with Rosamund and applaud her action. And I think she handled it really, really well. I mean, I think, you know, you can't stop in the middle of a play when you hear a phone go off, or when you see somebody, you know, a light from a phone go on and they're texting. You can't stop the play because you're submerged in the fiction, in the imaginative world of the play. But I think to go out after the curtain call, at the curtain call, and speak is a really good idea. And I mean, I've gone on and on and on to directors and theatres about this for years. It completely destroys the event in that moment for everybody, for all the actors on stage and all the audiences. And it's only one person's phone. And I understand that people forget and it's difficult, but I just think it's for theatres to deal with. I mean, I begged the director of the last show I did, to make an announcement just before curtain up, you know, and very often you get the answer, well, it will spoil the atmosphere, you know, the audience are about to enter into the play, and if you start making announcements. But, you know, my argument is, well, it spoils it much more so, you know, it's much worse if it's breaking into the play once it's started. And it's just a huge problem. And if I had my way, I'd be brutal and I would put in some sort of electronic jamming device so that, you know, phones just didn't work inside auditoria. I've literally been on stage and heard somebody saying, I can't talk right now, I'm in the theatre. You know, you think, what the hell? And I think it's part of a bigger problem, really, is increasingly theatre audiences are behaving as though they're watching a screen. You know, we spend so much of our time on screens. It's, you know, it's a cliche, we talk about this all the time, but I think this event is about your imagination. You're going into the dark together and you're sitting down collectively and we're all submerging in a different world. It's not our world, it's not your world, it's all of our world, you know. And we have to agree that to do that, we have to be together in this space, and we're not just individuals needing to do something. We are collectively responsible for holding that together, that imaginative event. And it's so incredible, theatre. It's so amazing.
1: Yes.
2: And it's just such a shame to spoil it by bringing the world into that incredible space.
1: Juliet, it wasn't the entire audience, though, behaving in this way. So how do you think her reaction landed for the wider audience there?
2: I would think the wider audience were really grateful because, no, it's only one person. But I mean, sometimes I would say, you know, I did a show at the National Theatre at the same time as she was doing hers. And so that's 8 shows a week. And I would say maybe 6 shows out of 8, you get a phone going off. It's that bad. And she didn't point them out. She didn't point a finger. And she said, you know who you are. But I think that the audience would have been largely grateful for her saying that because it's awful for them. It only takes one person and that moment is wrecked. And honestly, you know, I've worked for many decades and I still get completely thrown. If a phone goes off, I've lost it.
1: I'd love for you to expand on that a bit more.
2: So being on stage is a really strange, magical experience because you're in somebody else's skin. You're in their life. You're not yourself. You're a character's, right? And the deeper you are into that world, the better you are as an actor. At the same time, you are juggling that strange reality, that dream, with knowing that you're on a stage and that's the end of it and you mustn't go there or you'll fall off and there is an audience and there are lights and then, you know. So it's a completely dual reality. It's a bit like dreaming when you sort of know you're half awake and you're half dreaming and you're in two worlds, imaginatively and psychologically. It's the most extraordinary state to be acting. When a phone goes off, that shatters. It's like somebody throwing a stone at the window. It shatters and you're back in the real world. You've lost your imaginative world. The other actors are thrown, the audience is irritated, and you have to work really hard to get everybody's focus back. And I think it's part of the whole culture that, you know, of individualism, that we are perhaps a lot of the time we're losing a sense that we are a collective, we're an ensemble. In the theatre, people go into that auditorium and they are one thing, that audience. They're a collection of individuals, but they are also one body. And actors will talk about an audience, say, oh, they're really bright tonight, or they're really getting the humour, you know, and they talk about them as though they're one character. And they are, in a way.
1: Do you think it's always been this way? You've been working on the stage for many, many years, or do you think audience standards have simply slipped?
2: Oh, it's changed a lot because there weren't mobile phones. I mean, the mobile phone is the big problem. You're always going to get people coughing. They can't help that. I mean, I shouldn't laugh. You know, you've had people, you know, I mean, once or twice people die, you know, terrible things happen. There's a terrible shuffling and somebody has to be got out of the auditorium. I'm not laughing, really. I'm laughing because, you know, crazy things can happen during a show. I mean, I was once doing a show in the West End, just a three-hander, and in the middle of a huge scene, and suddenly we heard the sound of the entire audience standing up and leaving. And we kept going for a bit, and then we just couldn't, and we stood and watched as the entire auditorium filed out. Turned out there was a fire. But on the whole, it was a rare thing to be made conscious of somebody. You know, somebody will sometimes fall asleep and snore, but it's not very often. The mobile phone is the problem.
1: The English stage and film actor Juliet Stevenson, who spoke with such passion there. Peter, are audience standards lowering, in your opinion?
3: That I don't know. Unfortunately, I don't get the full West End experience that the wonderful Juliet Stevenson does. But, you know, I do think that the phone is an issue. You know, the addictive processes by which we're constantly wanting to check everything's all right. It's made us all sort of emperors of our own universe. So I'm not sure that jamming helps. I'm not sure if you tell people to turn their phones off that they actually will. I think it's the psychological hold that these phones have over us. I mean, there's lots of discussion with the tech companies about the addictive doom scrolling that so many of us get involved in. But it's the constantly needing to check for emails, to check the world that's keeping on spinning. And there are reasonably few people in the world that for whom they really do have a handle on whether the rotation of the Earth is thanks to them. It tends to be not people going to a theatre or to a lecture. So I think that working out how to cope with screen time is a real issue. And parents of young people all know that too, because we're all slaves to our devices and convinced that we're more important than we really are.
4: I was at witness for the prosecution last night in the West End, the Agatha Christie play. It was wonderful, and it did have this shared set of communal experiences. I looked around the audience as I was sat next to folks from all over the world, and it is a unique moment of solidarity and coming together in ways that we don't have in our daily lives. We live increasingly solitary lives sitting before our screens. And it is just so refreshing to have that community experience and to maintain that integrity of that space without the screens and the scrolling and the phone calls. I'm very pleased Rosamund Pike did offer that audience admonition, and I'd encourage you, Peter, to go to the West End. It's a great experience.
1: You didn't spot any phones waving in the air, did you?
4: None last night, thankfully.
1: There you go. Well, listen, thank you both for your thoughts there. Laurel and Peter are staying with me for the final 30 minutes of the programme. On the other side of the news, we're going to look at the struggles in Cuba, the opera in Ukraine, and how opera is helping to heal and how it is creating bonds between those who have suffered hardship, and the life and the legacy of the author Marjan Satrapi of Iranian heritage. Stay with us. There is more Weekend coming up.

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3: 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This is Weekend from the BBC World Service. Still to come, what lies ahead for the people of Cuba as the US ups the pressure? How an opera on the suffering of mothers and children in Ukraine is bringing people together. And we reflect on the life of the author Marjane Satrapi, best known for her book Persepolis. 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
4: BBC News with Danielle Yawovetska. Police in Delhi have tightened security ahead of a rally of the Cockroach Junta Party, or CJP. It's the first time that India's largest online youth movement, set up as a joke, is taking to the streets. The demonstrators in the capital are calling for the resignation of the Federal Education Minister. The Islamic Revolutionary Guard Corps in Iran says it's fired seven ballistic missiles targeting US bases in Kuwait and Bahrain. It's threatened to close the Strait of Hormuz to gas and oil exports. Earlier, the United States military attacked radar sites on Iran's southern coast. The Lebanese army says several of its troops have been killed in an Israeli airstrike on a military vehicle in the south of the country. One of those killed was an officer. Several leading diabetes researchers have been removed from a meeting of the American Diabetes Association in New Orleans. They'd been distributing material criticizing the Trump administration's science policies. Russian military forces intercepted 25 Ukrainian drones in the St. Petersburg area on Friday night. The mayor of Moscow, Sergei Sobyanin, says eight other Ukrainian drones were intercepted early on Saturday, heading for the city. Three Canadian airlines have announced they're suspending indefinitely all flights to Cuba. The move has come in response to severe shortages of aviation fuel on the island and pressure from the United States. The Pope is due to arrive in Spain on Saturday for a visit which is being seen as one of the most diplomatically delicate of his time in office. With immigration a politically divisive issue in Spain, Pope Leo has said he'll talk to migrant welfare groups. A diver has died in Western Australia after he was bitten by a shark. The 4.5-metre-long animal attacked the man who was spearfishing off Michaelmas Island, southeast of Perth. It's the fourth fatal shark attack in Australia this year. And that's the latest BBC World News.
3: Hello, welcome back to Weekend. Krupa Pardee with you. And I'm still in the company of my guest, Laurel Rapp from Chatham House here in London, and Peter Frankopan from Oxford University. We are going to start with all that is unfolding in Cuba now, where earlier this week, the United States announced new sanctions on Cuba's president, some of his immediate family and members of the Castro family. It is the latest in President Trump's pressure on the island. The country has been under a U.S. trade embargo since 1962, but in recent months, the U.S. has cut off its fuel supplies and threatened to take over the island, with the Secretary of State Marco Rubio calling it a national security threat. Ada Ferrer is a Cuban-American historian. She won the Pulitzer Prize back in 2022 for her acclaimed book, Cuba and American History. Her latest book, Keeper of My Kin, reflects her own her personal family story, a mother who fled carrying her infant daughter, a brother left behind, and a lifetime shaped by exile. Now, amid deepening tensions between Washington and Havana, including a U.S. indictment of Raul Castro, Mrs. Ferrer reflects on the human cost of Cuba's long crisis. She started off by telling us about the moment she found her brother's letters to his mother after they immigrated to the U.S.
5: The first letter that he wrote to her, he wrote less than a week after we departed. And they continued through 1979, so almost up until the time he joined us. And the letters are kind of a chronicle of his coming of age. They're a chronicle of his childhood without his mother, a chronicle of a, you know, an adolescent and a young man. And what they reveal is really the effect of the trauma on him, of the separation on him. He is someone who had lots of trouble in school with truancy and other things. They also kind of chronicle a little bit about Cuba in this revolutionary and, you know, later revolutionary moment. Through the letters, I came to know my grandmother, who I obviously had met as a baby but could not remember. So I see the letters as this really unusual gift of, you know, the paper remains of a separation that probably should never have happened.
6: You say in the memoir that you devoted your life's work to writing about Cuba as a kind of penance for having been the chosen one that day in 1963. Why did you feel like you needed to make amends there?
5: Especially as I grew up and, you know, became a teenager and a young woman, I just always had this feeling that, you know, my mother made a decision that set my brother and me off on radically divergent paths. And I had all these opportunities that he didn't. I had my mother when he didn't. And so I felt like it was a kind of original sin, that my whole life was built on this privilege that I had that came at the expense of my brother. So I did always feel guilty about that. I did feel, in a way, obliged to make amends in some way. And I also became interested in the place of Cuba in the story, the place of my family. So I think writing about Cuba just became this kind of very complicated, time-consuming way of understanding what had happened to our family, of understanding how history with a big H, had played out in this intimate family story.
6: And of course, there have been so many similar stories to that of your family since 1959, when Fidel Castro took power.
5: Part of what makes it interesting to others, valuable to others, is that it's a story that can belong to so many people, certainly to Cubans, but to immigrants from many other parts of the world. Because, you know, at the heart of many immigrant stories are excruciating decisions that have to be made in this way, you know, do we leave? Do we not leave? Do we all go? Do we separate? Do we wait? Right? Those kinds of decisions are just part of a universal story of immigration. And then in terms of Cuba, migration didn't end in the early 1960s. It continued. We saw it, for example, in, you know, when my brother migrated in 1980, but it has continued. So up until Trump's reelection, we were in the midst of the largest exodus in Cuban history, in which about 20% of the Cuban population has left. So it's a story that keeps repeating itself.
6: You mentioned President Trump, and it's a good way for us to talk about what is happening in Cuba at the moment. He has suggested in recent weeks that Cuba is in deep trouble. He's threatened a friendly takeover, and he's called Cuba a national security threat. What do you make of that?
5: He has said all kinds of things. It's hard to go from what he says to what will happen, because you just can't be sure of that. But clearly, American pressure on the Cuban government has been increasing and intensifying since the extradition of Nicolas Maduro. It's hard to imagine how the Cuban government can resist that kind of pressure. And it's really hard to imagine how the Cuban people can survive this amount of pressure.
6: That is what is unfolding inside of Cuba. But of course, we know that many have immigrated to the United States and many of them are being targeted for deportation. What impact do you understand this is having on the politics of places with already a large Cuban diaspora like Florida?
5: As you said, people are being deported to Cuba in numbers never seen before. Cubans are being deported to Mexico when Cuba won't take them. And there's probably 500,000 Cubans who are kind of in this immigration limbo right now, subject to deportation. So I think the effect of migration policies on Trump's popularity in Cuban communities is clear. His popularity has declined. People feel like he's gone overboard. At the same time, there is a kind of hope among many Cuban Americans that there may be a change in Cuba, right? And that it's Trump's pressure campaign that might bring it. So I think those two things may cancel each other out. If there are Cuban Americans in Miami who fear that Trump may negotiate something that leaves part of the Cuban government in place and that doesn't produce the kind of change that they want.
6: Your mom died in 2020, and she obviously left Cuba seeking a better life in the United States. I wonder if she were with you today, what she might say about what is unfolding when it comes to the struggles of the Cuban people, both inside and outside of Cuba.
5: I think about that all the time, about her and my father. I think they, like many Cubans, both on and off the island, do want a change for Cuba. They think that's necessary. It's a country that isn't producing anything, that's not getting ahead for complicated reasons that involve both Cuban and U.S. policy. So I think they would want that change, but they would be so, so concerned about how it's playing out and about the suffering that Cubans are living through day to day. I know she'd be trying to figure out ways to get them help. I know she would not be able to stop thinking about relatives in Cuba without electricity for 5 days, losing all their food as a result, not sleeping because they have fans, not being able to get medicine. So I know that what she would want is a change that would come peacefully, that would come without loss of life and as smoothly as possible with the greatest possible outcome for Cuban people.
6: That was the Cuban-American historian Ada Ferrer. Laurel, I'll start with you. This position from the United States that Cuba is a national security threat, what is your assessment of that?
7: The U.S. has sought to remake Cuba going back decades, and it has been a huge thorn in the side of Washington. And different policies have been imposed on Cuba. And what we're seeing is a continuation of what we've seen in the past, but with a sharper edge to it and with more threats to it. Use of sanctions, use of economic strangulation. We're now seeing blockading of oil imports, with hugely devastating consequences for the Cuban people. Rubio has had this as a project for generations, right? He is a son of Cuban immigrants. In the Senate, he was very focused on human rights and democracy in Cuba and across Latin America more broadly. This is part of a wider framework for this White House to remake Latin America as a set of friendlier governments with stronger commercial ties. And Venezuela was target number one. Cuba is now target number two. Unclear if there will be a military operation here. For now, it seems the plan is economic strangulation to try to bring the Cuban government back to the negotiating table. But it remains to be seen. We don't know how this White House or how this president will ultimately make the next moves here.
6: Peter, would you agree there?
8: Absolutely. I mean, I think it's no coincidence that Trump made a big play of renaming the Kennedy Center or adding his name to it. You know, the legacy of fixing something that JFK couldn't fix
7: in the early
8: 1960s for now. But I think that would be a legacy achievement that Trump really has one strong eye on, and I think will be welcomed by the large Cuban population in the US and outside too. And as Laura said, then we've got Marco Rubio, too, who's got an eye on the White House run, too. So the challenge, I think, is at the beginning of the year, after the extraction of Maduro, that economic pressure on Cuba looked like it was going to pay dividends. It looked like the fruit was very loose on the branch and that there was a reasonable chance that a negotiated settlement might happen. But as the US are finding in other parts of the world, dealing with a hardline regime that really has got nothing else to lose and for which any form of concession is existential change, it's harder to achieve than expected. So I think some of the calculus in the State Department has been, would there be uprisings inside Cuba if the fuel shortages got even more acute and the economy collapsed? But there's no sign of that too. I mean, it's not surprising what repressive governments could do to their population to focus minds. So for now, I think it's a standstill, but probably the idea that Cuba becomes more free would fill most people with happiness and joy. The challenge would be whether that free Cuba just means, the Floridification and the casinification of Cuba. So giving Cuba back to Cuban people to make their own future is a slightly different model to the one I suspect that President Trump and some of his real estate friends have in mind.
6: A part of the world that we are watching very closely. Thank you both for your thoughts.

0: The sounds there of Mothers of Kherson, an opera commissioned by the Metropolitan Opera in New York, which tells the story of two mothers who embark on a remarkable journey of more than 3,000 miles behind enemy lines to rescue their daughters forcibly held by Russian forces in occupied Crimea. Since Russia's full-scale invasion in February 2022, tens of thousands of Ukrainian children have been abducted and subjected to forced re-education programs inside Russia. I spoke to Kerry Lynn Wilson from the National Opera of Ukraine in Kyiv, who is conducting the opera and is of Ukrainian heritage. She told me first why she took part in this project.
1: So we wanted, before anything, to present this to Ukraine, to the Ukrainian public, to tell the story so that they know that when we perform it in Warsaw, when we perform it in the Metropolitan Opera, when it will be broadcast around the world for millions of people, their story will be told. So last night was a concert version of highlights of the opera. And yes, we had many mothers from Kherson who were in the audience. We had teenagers in the audience who had been rescued. We had young children singing in the choir, who I'm sure have colleagues or friends who've been abducted. Very emotional. You can imagine a very, very emotional yes. performance, knowing, for example, the two rows behind my back were filled with mothers, and I could hear their sniffles as we were playing this very beautiful music and very powerful music that expresses exactly what they've been living through. To sum it up, there was one mother who came up to the singer who played her role, the role of one of the mothers. She said to the singer, "You know, you were telling my story, and unfortunately, I wasn't able to rescue my child. But hearing your words, hearing you sing, everything that I went through was healing for me, and it made me feel better." So when I heard this, I mean, it just gives you shivers. Mm-hmm. The fact that Ukraine is going through this horrible, horrible war, and children are the first to suffer, of course. And to have everybody in the audience, you know, there were so many tears. Of course, I had to hear it from everybody because I'm conducting. The tears and the feeling of actual hope. After this performance, they felt that they were being supported and their voices were being heard. That is really why we are doing this project. This is why we are fighting for Ukraine on the cultural front every day, because they need to know that we're there for them. You know, it's just, it's a way of giving them emotional support. Mm.
0: But this isn't just a job for you. This is no. something, Ukraine is a country that you have strong ties with personally. Just explain yes. the personal significance of this.
1: So I'm very proud of my Canadian roots. I grew up in Canada in a Ukrainian community. And at the start of the invasion, I have a cousin who dropped everything in 2014. And he was my inspiration. He was a professor of art and journalism in Chernivtsi, which is a town in Ukraine. He went right to the front. He was in Bakhmut and has been in the army ever since. And, you know, he was really my inspiration to take my baton as my weapon and do something. And so I have done everything I possibly can. I'm, you know, of course, with the Ukrainian Freedom Orchestra, the music director, and also with the Kyiv Kamerata, which is based in Ukraine. So I come to Kyiv about 5 to 6 times a year, as well as the Lviv Opera, Lviv Philharmonic, every artistic institution that has an orchestra. I'm happy to come and conduct when I have time. And it's a way for me to help promote Ukrainian music, especially with the Kyiv Kamerata. They're exclusively Ukrainian music. We commission contemporary composers. We discover old works that for so long have not been actually played by Ukrainians in their history. So this is a really fulfilling project. My life, my musical career has changed because of this, and it's much more artistically fulfilling knowing that we are not only performing, but it also, they thank me for my support. And, you know, it's the last thing I want is thanks, because I just want them to know that, you know, this is humanity. We are here for each other, and it's such a tragedy that there's so much evil in this world.
0: These musical endeavors of yours are unfolding, they're happening in what is a very fragile environment there in Kyiv. Mm-hmm. And you've been spending time there in recent weeks. Just tell us what daily life has become like.
1: Well, unfortunately, I'm almost used to the bombing as well, because I've been coming here so often since 2023. But I have to say that in these last 2 weeks, we had the most intense attacks. We had, I think it was 40, I don't want to give a wrong number, 43 ballistic missiles one night. And it was the very first time that I actually felt my hotel shaking. And I had no Wi-Fi. I was alone at night. And I opened my window and there was smoke outside. And I really had no contact with the outside world. It was a changing moment, maybe just realizing, you know, we are all alone, but we're all together. And the next morning after this bombing, at 10 o'clock, all of my musicians showed up on time. They have never missed a rehearsal. They've never been sick in these last 2 weeks. I had four different performances, very difficult schedule, challenging in every way. And with air alarms every night, preventing us from sleeping is a very, very, very emotionally and physically draining environment to be in. But they are resilient. They don't want to hear that anymore, actually. I would call them, they're invincible, because it's a survival. They have to just live their daily lives. And by going to work, we're fortunate by making music. This is our way of living and thriving. And especially by performing Ukrainian music, you know, it's really saying to Putin and his regime that you cannot silence Ukraine or its culture. If anything, it's only becoming stronger.

0: That was Kerry Lynn Wilson, who is conducting the opera Mothers of Kherson. Peter, I'll turn to you first. What struck me from my conversation there with Kerry Lynn was that closing line where she talked about her musicians turning up no matter what they had endured in the hours and days before, the violence being the worst it has ever been in Kyiv. What is your reaction to that?
1: Well, you know, opera lends itself to the tragedy and the horror, but you know, I think as commissioning new works of art that will survive for generations, it's incredibly important to memorialize the horrors and the suffering of individual people, and particularly of mothers and their children. So, you know, I think it's wonderful to see these things being created and being performed.
0: These attacks in Kyiv, Laurel, in recent weeks, the intensification of attacks in the urban centres in the capital Kyiv, do they suggest a change in Russia's military strategy?
2: There has been episodic attacks in Kyiv, and they have been intensifying in recent weeks. There doesn't seem to be a big off-ramp here. It's a tit-for-tat over the past couple of weeks. But as you mentioned, the human toll is really staggering here, and the trauma that is being inflicted on the citizens of Kyiv, on Ukraine more broadly, the casualty figures are staggering coming out of Ukraine over these past 4 years. And each of these people has a mother and a father, friends, children, perhaps. And the opera just reminds us that, you know, mothers, they are witness to some of war's worst effects. And it is no coincidence that women and mothers have led a lot of the anti-war protest movements, pacifist movements, because they see firsthand the real costs of what these conflicts do to families and to their own children. So it sounds like an incredibly powerful and important piece of work. I'm really glad the Met is partnering with Kyiv to do this.
0: Thank you both for your thoughts. Now let's end the program with a tribute to the French-Iranian author and artist Marjan Satrapi, best known for the book and film Persepolis, who has died at the age of 56. Her memoir tells the story of her childhood in Tehran and life after the 1979 revolution. She later moved to France, where she became a French citizen. On Thursday, in a statement, her family said that she had died of sadness a little over a year ago after the death of her husband, who was the love of her life. The Iranian-American author Azadeh Moavani joins me now live from Cambridge. She has published three books about Iran and has been covering and writing about Iran for the past 25 years. Welcome, Azadeh.
3: Good morning.
0: Let's talk about the book, Persepolis. What is the central theme of the book? What it is about that connected with so many people?
3: Marjana's talent was her ability to tell the story of her own adolescence and childhood growing up in the Islamic Republic with such impishness and with such flair that it made this very specific life very universal. It's the story of how she's growing up under the Islamic Republic's project to turn the entire society into Islamic subjects. And it's her rebellion as a teenager in school, as an adolescent. But wider than that, it's the story of the crushed, anguished, secular middle class that was really destroyed initially by the revolution. And it's also a rebellion of the schoolgirls, because I think that is the most compelling and kind of intimate, memorable theme of her graphic novel, is schoolgirl rebellion in the face of what at the time was a very totalitarian system.
0: And quite striking is that she tells the story through the lens of a child in this comic format.
3: Yes, and that's why I think so many generations of Iranians saw themselves in her. They saw their families and her families and the way that she portrays them on the page. But I think even beyond that, that very sort of, you know, strong sort of storyteller of a revolutionary generation, it was a landmark graphic novel, beloved by fans of comics and bande dessinée and manga. And I really think after Spiegelman's Mouse, it's really the only universalist graphic novel that tells history through memoir that has reached you know, a global audience. So it's a tremendous work of art in addition to being of tremendous meaning for Iranians.
0: We're talking a great deal at the moment about the messaging coming out of Iran, both from its government, its regime, but also its people as well. And I know that Marjan wanted Western audiences to engage with Persepolis. What do you think she wanted them to take away from the book?
3: I think she wanted them to be able to see the tremendous courage and political consciousness of young Iranians and the facility of specifically Iranian young women to push back against a pillar of a system that really built itself around the attempt to control them. I think her book is actually incredibly prescient today because she portrayed the rebellion of schoolgirls when she was young. In 2022, 2023, we saw the Women Life Freedom Movement, which was essentially a rebellion of the schoolgirls against mandatory veiling. And they led to what is essentially the end of dress codes in Iran. Iran today is not like Persepolis. The schoolgirls that Marjane portrayed, little Marjane won. And I think that's why, as a political tale, it's actually, she sort of foretold the way that society would revolt so successfully on its own.
0: What was her assessment of what is happening inside Iran at the moment and the recent protests?
3: We know, I mean, she was sadly very reclusive in the months before she died. But she was very clear about the importance of the diaspora, the Iranian diaspora, not to project its wishes and attitudes on the people inside Iran. She said, and I'm quoting her here, we don't know the heartbeat of our society anymore. We can be the loudspeaker, we can support them, but we cannot decide for them. So she was very, as much as she was, you know, incredibly feminist and political and put out a book about the Women Life Freedom Movement, she was also very humble and I think sensitive to the fact that Iranians inside the country are going to be living through moments, and especially the war of the recent months, that means that they have to be the ones who moment to moment are deciding their attitudes towards their government, their attitudes towards change, and their attitudes towards the interference from the outside.
0: I just want to get a very brief comment from Laurel, who has read the book.
2: I read this book as a schoolgirl growing up outside New York. This is a universal book, and it was one of opening my eyes to the world beyond my borders, of sort of the normal struggles of a teenager, but also the much heavier political overlay of growing up under the Iranian regime. And it really fostered in me a love of wanting to learn about other cultures. And I was very sad and very touched to hear of the author's passing this week. But I really hope this book continues to live on in young people's lives and adults' lives, too. This is a, for all ages, really important book.
0: Thank you, Laurel. And thank you, Azadeh, for giving us a little bit of an insight into Marjan's life as well. Thank you to Laurel Rapp from Chatham House and to Peter Frankopan from Oxford University. And to you, our listeners, for spending some of your day with us here on Weekend. Have a great one.
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8: Hello, I'm James Reynolds. Welcome to BBC Conversations. This week, three women join me to discuss a sensitive subject that's not often talked about: injuries experienced during childbirth. After giving birth, millions of women around the world are left dealing with life-changing damage to their bodies that can even lead to social stigma. In our conversation, Geeta, Karen and Jill shared their experiences.
9: You really have to struggle not to feel ashamed that your body has failed you, because you're led to believe as a woman that this is sort of what we're here to do, is to get pregnant and give birth to babies easily and without any problems afterwards.
8: We also bring together health professionals helping women to rebuild their lives and to educate their communities. That's BBC Conversations after the latest news.
10: Live from NPR News in New York City, I'm Dua Halisai-Kowtow. After a marathon 18-hour vote, the Senate passed legislation to fund ICE and Border Patrol until the end of President Trump's term. NPR's Sam Greenglass reports there's always been a small camp of Republicans willing to criticize the president.
11: Retiring Republican Senator Tom Tillis of North Carolina also said the fund was a political liability.
12: You're exposing every one of our members who are in cycle to having to deal with this between today and Election Day, and that makes no sense for something that the DOJ says they're not moving forward with.
11: And so we saw a new group of detractors emerge, like Dan Sullivan of Alaska and John Husted of Ohio. What did they have in common? They're among the most vulnerable Republicans this fall. So not only did this anti-weaponization fund almost jeopardize a top priority of Trump in terms of immigration funding, it could also endanger Republicans' ability to hold on to control of Congress.
10: NPR congressional reporter Sam Greenglass. Ukraine and Russia have carried out another prisoner exchange. NPR's Hanna Palamrenko reports 185 Ukrainian service members returned home, while a similar number went home to Russia.
13: Ukrainian State Border Guard Service shows footage of the released prisoners of war singing the Ukrainian national anthem as they arrived to Ukrainian territory. According to Ukrainian Parliament Commissioner for Human Rights Dmytro Lubinets, most of them had been held captive since 2022. He noted that among those released were a father and son who served in the same brigade and were captured only one day apart. Lubinets added that partners from the United States and the United Arab Emirates played a significant role in this exchange, as well as in previous exchanges. Hanna Polomarenko, NPR News, Kyiv.
10: The World Health Organization and Africa CDC have launched a plan to respond to the ongoing Ebola outbreak. NPR's Jonathan Lambert reports they're aiming to raise more than $500 million to fund the plan.
14: It's been 3 weeks since the WHO declared the Ebola outbreak an international health emergency. It's already one of the largest ever and shows no signs of slowing down. WHO Director General Tedros Adhanom Ghebreyesus says the plan focuses on strengthening every stage of the response.
15: Surveillance must lead quickly to testing. Testing must trigger isolation and care. Infection prevention must protect health workers and patients. And community engagement must be continuous, grounded in trust, and responsive to concerns.
14: Officials say the response will cost $518 million through November. So far, they've only gotten pledges of a bit more than half that from countries, NGOs, and philanthropies. Jonathan Lambert, NPR News.
10: This is NPR from New York City. The magic carpet ride continues for the New York Knicks. As Bruce Kahnweiser reports, they now have a commanding position in the NBA Finals.
16: It was a nail-biter, but the Knicks won Game 2 of the NBA Finals, defeating the San Antonio Spurs 105-104. Having won two games in Texas, the Knicks will return to New York for Game 3 on Monday, leading the series 2-0. The Knicks have now won 13 straight playoff games, including 8 on the road. Only the Golden State Warriors have ever put together a longer playoff win streak, winning 15 in a row in 2017. The Knicks will have a chance to tie that record if they can sweep the next two games in Madison Square Garden. For NPR News, I'm Bruce Kahnweiser.
10: Armenia holds parliamentary elections this Sunday. Incumbent Prime Minister Nikol Pashinyan, who is backed by President Trump and opposed by Russia's Vladimir Putin, hopes to build closer ties to the European Union and the West. South Korea's president is observing Memorial Day at Seoul National Cemetery with some 3,000 service members and government officials. The country's official Yonhap news agency reports Lee Jae-myung told the crowd, "Respect for devotion is the driving force that sustains and advances the national community." Meanwhile, North Korea's official state-run media released images of leader Kim Jong-un and his teenage daughter reportedly visiting a new 5,000-ton warship, part of the country's five-year defense plan. The destroyer needed repairs following a failed launch last year. This is NPR.
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8: Hello, I'm James Reynolds, and this time in BBC Conversations, our guests shared their experiences of a sensitive and rarely talked about subject, childbirth injuries. Before we get into our conversations, I should warn you that we're going to be discussing the physical impact of childbirth. That, of course, means that we will have to include some detailed biological descriptions. Research suggests that one in three women experience health problems after giving birth, and some 90% have some degree of physical tissue tearing during vaginal childbirth. While many of these injuries do heal quickly, millions of women around the world sustain trauma that can have an impact on their long-term physical, psychological, and social well-being. Later, we'll bring together health professionals, including a surgeon in the Democratic Republic of Congo. But we'll hear firstly from three women here in the UK who each suffered life-changing injuries when giving birth. Let's meet Jill, Karen and Geeta. She was injured 17 years ago when having her first child.
18: During the delivery, unfortunately, there was fetal distress and I had a traumatic forceps delivery, which left me with what's known as a 3C perineal tear. It's also known as an obstetric anal sphincter injury. And I suffered my first episode of bowel incontinence the very next day. From then till now, I've been incontinent and suffer from pain due to nerve damage. And it really just had a huge ripple effect on my entire life. I found it difficult to leave the house. I lost my self-esteem and confidence, and it was very isolating. I also lost my career as a lawyer that I'd worked so hard to achieve. So yeah, it did have a huge impact.
19: Just to echo what Geeta was saying, my story was quite similar. My pregnancy was unremarkable. I went into labour with my first child, and unfortunately, again, it was fetal distress. I had a very urgent forceps delivery. Mine had actually resulted in a rectal and vagina tear. So I actually started passing faeces through my vagina, which was very distressing. That happened a few days after birth. But I'd been examined, told I was fine, was sent home. I then got readmitted. I was extremely unwell, had a really, really nasty infection and had to be taken to a different hospital to be repaired. I had my new baby. She was breastfeeding exclusively. It was awfully traumatic for me and my husband. I still remember me going off in an ambulance with her and my husband had to follow in the car. It was horrendous. And I was taken to theatre and I was told, when you wake up, you'll have a stoma. So they gave me a stoma bag and a leaflet and said, this is what you're going to have to get used to. This is going to be your new life. I didn't have a stoma. I was able to remain functional, but I still have issues to this day. This was 15 years ago that happened. I still have issues with incontinence, with pain, and the psychological impact. So for me, I'm very, very happy when people have new babies, but I can't sit there and listen to birth stories. It's a real trigger for me. So there are lots of things that still impact my life. Yeah, it's been quite a lonely, isolating and taboo experience. It's really hard if you have a sore knee. You can bring that up at dinner. People will talk about your knee pain, but it's really hard to bring this up sometimes. And it's traumatic for the family around me as well. So it's really hard sometimes to know when and how to bring this kind of thing up. But I'm really, really happy that the BBC is starting to talk about this. People are bringing it out of that taboo bracket and it's coming out into conversation. I really hope somebody's listening to this and feels empowered to reach out.
20: You know, I've been listening to Geeta and to Karen and all of it resonates. Very similar sort of situation. Easy pregnancy, gave birth to a premature baby. He was 6 weeks early, resulted in a forceps delivery. which resulted in a 4th-degree tear and a rectovaginal fistula. So a fistula is an abnormal connection in the body. Mine was between the rectum and the vagina, just like Karen has described. And just like Karen, I also ended up with a permanent colostomy, which is a type of stoma. And a stoma is a bowel diversion surgery. Just like Geeta and like Karen, I was left with extremely severe mental health problems, including PTSD. And just like Geeta, I lost my job. So I was actually a frontline police officer and I lost my job as a result of all my injuries and my mental health problems. I remember saying to some friends, you know, I've had some difficulties after the birth, and there was sort of like whispers, oh yes, I did hear that so-and-so's mum had a bit of a problem, but I'm not really sure what happened. And, you know, there was nobody to talk to about it, and it's very isolating and it's very lonely. You really have to struggle not to feel ashamed that your body has failed you, because you're led to believe as a woman that this is sort of what we're here to do, is to get pregnant and give birth to babies easily and without any problems afterwards. But like Geeta and Karen have touched on, you know, there's been so much work done by so many people in different organisations over the last 10, 15 years that it isn't becoming the taboo that it was, and women are seeking more help because it's something that just happens to you and it's not our fault. And it is very common, unfortunately. But you can recover. I'm a great believer in people being able to turn their life around.
1: Tell us then, Jill, how your life is right now.
20: So my life right now is great. You know, I'm very privileged. I'm very fortunate that I literally just have a stoma. I did manage to turn my life around physically and mentally. In 2023, I became the first person in the world to swim the English Channel solo with a stoma. I beat the men, can I just say that? It's very important to get that in.
1: You have to get that in.
20: And I've set up a charity actually called Chameleon Buddies, which supports women in the UK, but predominantly in Kenya, to adapt to living with a childbirth injury or a stoma. What we're all about is peer support, which I think as we're talking about now.

0: from extreme injuries at the same time you had a little baby to look after?
1: So it was very difficult. It was very difficult. You know, you're constantly rushing to the bathroom, you're having accidents, and actually things got so bad, I needed to move in with my parents, which wasn't the part of my plan at all, for that extra support. But my mum, who was luckily a doctor, she was able to then advocate for me to get the care that I needed. As both Karen and Jill have said, it is very isolating. When your friends are going to baby groups and doing all normal activities, you know, my life revolved around hospital appointments for both myself and my daughter Maya, because unfortunately she was injured as well.
0: And Karen, how then did you deal with the fact that you were injured, you had a small baby, and no doubt every time you went online there were pictures of perfect lives out there? Which must be very hard to look at.
2: It was really challenging. And for me, there was actually a moment where I actually looked online. I thought, surely there must be other women out here that have had this. So I searched for rectovaginal fistula and birth injury. And I was actually redirected to a site that supported women in sub-Saharan Africa with this. And the first line said, "This has been eradicated in the Western world due to our high levels of medical care." And it was quite a shock for me. I thought, wow, there's literally nobody out there. So I did find it really hard. I did pull back from all of those baby groups. I didn't make social links. It took me about 2 or 3 years, actually, to be able to confront that trauma and actually talk about it, but then actually build a different life that didn't revolve around those baby groups where people still talked about their birth stories, which I didn't want to do. Yeah. It was really, really hard. But I have to say, for me, my husband has been incredible. He's been an amazing source of support and understanding. And I think if you have one or two really strong relationships in your life, and sometimes they come from areas you're not really expecting them to come from, just lean into those people and speak to them, speak to somebody about what's going on. It can be an amazing support.
3: I mean, the women that we're dealing with and the young girls that we're dealing with, who are also a lot of them undergoing FGM and early marriage, which complicates pregnancies even further, they're completely ostracised from their communities. Their husbands will leave them. Some of them have their children taken off them because they've got a bowel injury of some description as a result of having a baby. This means that the young girls can't go to school. They lose out on education. The older ones can't go to work. I mean, it's really, really catastrophic, the impact that childbirth injuries have on women in countries like Kenya. And that's why it's really important that we give them the opportunities to level out that inequality and give them access to proper medical supplies and peer support. When we bring them all together for the first time in our support groups, they cannot believe that anyone else has been through the same thing as them, which I think resonates with all three of us here in this conversation, but even more so for that kind of community.
1: And I would just to add is that, you know, women really should not suffer in silence. Having bowel incontinence after a childbirth is not normal. So if any woman in the UK or internationally is suffering, please do go and seek support.
0: Can men understand this? Do men really get what you've been through?
2: For me, I think the answer is yes, through literally witnessing and experiencing the trauma that they see that their partners experience. They also see what their friends that have had babies are going through, and that experience is really shattered for them. For me, my husband's paternity leave, which was 2 weeks long, was taking me in and out of hospital. And so he had very limited special time with that new baby. It was all about me, and he's never ever complained. But that must be quite traumatic for him to see. So for me, in my experience, I would say yes. But please, can people listen to our experiences, be you male or female? Email, just please listen, because I've also had experiences from women when I've told them what's happened, and I've literally been either sensationalised and people have said, "Oh, I can't believe that. That's awful. What about this?" And sort of they're using my story as something exciting to tell somebody else, or they just don't believe me. So I think whoever you are, please listen to us and these women and learn from what we have to say would be my message.
1: And the thing I would say to learn from all of us is that, you know, education is really empowering. We do not need to be protected from information about childbirth. We need to be given information about childbirth. We need to be told our personalised risks, because then we actually can advocate for ourselves during childbirth. You know, sometimes there's nothing you can do about it. Things do go wrong sometimes, but at least if you've got that education piece of knowledge, you're not left vulnerable, and it's that vulnerability that causes the trauma.
0: And your respective kids are now all growing up. What, if anything, do you plan to tell them about the injuries that you sustained giving birth to those children?
2: So,
3: what I would like to answer that, if that's okay,

0: because, and since my son was born, I've been open completely. Yeah. He's known literally from the age that he could understand words that this is what's happened to his mum and why it's happened. Because I think in the darkness where secrets are, that's where problems arise and that's where stigma comes from and lack of understanding and lack of education.
1: I agree.
0: So I think if we can't be honest with our own children and our own families, we can't expect people to be honest with the general public and with each other. So my mantra in life is no secrets, no shame. And that's certainly how my son's been brought up. And it's normalised the whole thing. You know, and you don't feel any guilt over this. Because it's not his fault, but it's important. It's part of his life story. So, yeah, there's no secrets in my house.
1: And with my daughter, Maya, she's actually got a physical injury from it on her face. So there was no hiding the story from her. And actually, she's become part of my journey. She's very proud of the work that I do, you know, to help advocate for other women.
2: I'm very honest with my children and they know all about my story. So, yeah, I would echo what the other two ladies have said. Absolutely.
3: Just keen to hear as we end in a couple of minutes' time how you all are right now and what a good day looks like, even with the injuries you sustained, what enjoyment feels like in your own lives. Geeta, firstly.
1: I feel like I'm very lucky because, first of all, I started volunteering with the Mazik Foundation and then a few years ago, I was fully supported back to my law firm. So, but now I actually am in a different role. I purely work in advocating and supporting other women in patient safety and maternity safety. So I feel very lucky now to be doing the work that I'm doing. A good day is not having an accident, but that generally doesn't happen. But yeah, things have moved on.
2: For me, I work, I'm a physiotherapist by background, so I do a bit of clinical work, but also I've got a research and education role as well. A good day for me looks like getting up, having minimal pain, because I still struggle with quite a lot of pain.
1: Yes.
2: Not having a bowel accident. But what's quite interesting is I look all right. Nobody really realises there's anything going on, but there's a huge scaffold of strategies sitting behind me that cover pain control, the right amount of exercise, and making sure I open my bowel before I leave the house. So the other day when I was going out early, I had to wake up an extra hour and a quarter earlier to make sure my bowel was empty. I have to eat the same things. I have to have a very rigid routine. So for me, a good day is doing all of that and not having an accident and my pain being about a 2 or 3 out of 10.
0: For me, definitely. For example, yesterday I was at work and I got a photograph sent to me by the team in Kenya of a 5-year-old holding up her little stoma bag, really pleased that she'd got one. That for me is a really good day because it makes me realise I'm part of a community of women empowering each other and that something positive has come out of my experience. And that is what I hold on to every single day. And that's what we're doing here today.
3: Jill, Karen and Geeta, our thanks so much to them for sharing their personal experiences so openly. And in case you were wondering about all the background sounds you heard during that conversation, it took place during our daily programme, Outside Source, which we host live from the BBC's busy newsroom here in central London. I'm James Reynolds. You're listening to BBC Conversations from the BBC World Service. In our first conversation, Jill spoke about the connection she has with women in Kenya who've been through a similar trauma. That is where we want to start our second conversation, by speaking to Dr. Vindhya Pantidana. She works in Kenya. She's also treated women in India and in Tanzania. We'll also hear from Lucien Wasingya Kasereka, a surgeon in the Democratic Republic of Congo who operates on women with birth injuries. And we'll hear from Emily Pullen, a midwife working for the National Health Service here in the UK. We begin with Dr. Pantidana in Kenya.
4: Compared to what you see in UK, childbirth injuries are much more common in this part of the world. Some which you cannot prevent with very good practice, but majority can be prevented if the women are well educated and then they were prepared. If you look at Asia, you do not get a lot of perineal birth injuries because they monitor labor and they give episiotomy. But here I have seen nobody gives an episiotomy, and then you support only the perineum in the end of the day. You'll get teared so bad.
5: We're trying really hard in the NHS to educate women, because I think that's one of the most important thing that women know, that this is a common thing that can happen during childbirth. There's other practices that we can do to even hold the perineum when the baby's head is crowning, even consider doing an episiotomy. So that's like a controlled cut away from the back passage if we're worried about a tear extending to that area. But we know that sometimes, no matter the best clinical practice, sometimes these obstetric injuries do happen. So sometimes that's one of those things, no matter what we've kind of done to prevent it.
6: Childbirth injuries here in Congo, they are most common because we have poor access to safe delivery. Many women, they end up like delivering at home or on the roads and in unstable areas where there is war, like in the eastern part. Some, they run to the bush and they deliver in the bush, so that we got quite a big number of childbirth injuries. Women, they end up leaking urine or stool. The community does not understand this problem as a disease. They think this is a punishment from God and this woman should go through this. And they will be stigmatized, isolated, and they will be rejected by their communities. And they will be accused as witch, that they are doing witchcraft. That is a big challenge here in Congo. And for us, we keep treating these women and we help them free of charge, because fistula, obstetric fistula, can be prevented and can be treated even free of charge.
3: Doctor, how do you help women to overcome that stigma?
6: After surgery, we do psychotherapy. We have a big team of psychologists, and we've got some kind of reintegration program. We can give them seeds so that they can go back to their community. We do like social reintegration, because most of them, they always lost their job. The majority, they lose their babies, because during the obstructed labor, the baby, most of the time, the baby will die. And at the end, they will be stigmatized. They will be accused that they are the one who killed the baby.
3: And here in the UK, Emily Pullen, you've heard Dr. Wasingya Kasireka speak about stigma in the DRC. What do you see here?
5: I believe this is probably a hidden injury that a lot of women will suffer and perhaps not tell anyone about. From, you know, generations before us, women went through childbirth and they leaked urine after, or, you know, they couldn't go running anymore or go out on trampolines or run for the bus or whatever it might be. So I think the generations before us kind of normalized that after having a baby, that's just what your life might look like now. There's definitely a bit of a turn now. Women are kind of saying, no, I don't want to have to live my life like that, having to wear incontinence pads and not being able to live the life that they did before childbirth. So I wouldn't necessarily say it was a stigma as such, but perhaps women just haven't spoken about it. Women's health in general, pelvic health, it's not a priority in this country, sadly, still.
3: And Dr. Panthirana in Kenya, what kind of information is available to women where you are?
4: We see patients of poor, rich, middle class. The thing is, whichever the information a woman who gets pregnant is minimal. They are not prepared. So they do not know even simple things like to do pelvic floor muscle exercises, wear a belt when you are carrying maybe twins. It will support your back. Basic information.
3: Dr. Lucien Wasingya Kasireka in the Democratic Republic of Congo. How much information, how much education is there where you are for women?
6: Most of the time, the women, they always hide in the community. They just think that childbirth injuries, they have to go through that because they have delivered. Even some midwives, they will tell them, you are no longer single girls, you are now a woman. You have to go through that. And they will hide the disease. So that we are trying to work hard to do awareness, to increase awareness. We do like TV talks and radio talks to try to explain to the women about the childbirth injuries. We are getting up to 5,000 and 7,000 new cases, and most of those cases, they remain untreated in the community.
4: So we also talk in public gatherings, even the Sunday church, the mosque, because many people do not even talk about these things. You find these most affected ones, they hide themselves. So we destigmatize the community through community involvement. You go to the counties, give talks and give the word. If anybody after giving childbirth has urine leaking or stool leaking, you come, we treat you.
5: That sounds really interesting. It's funny, you know, to hear in different countries what the challenges are. You know, yours might be in the Congo, you know, access to healthcare and diagnosis and a lot of kind of cultural beliefs. Whereas here in the UK, a lot of women, you know, deliver in a hospital setting, yet still we are also experiencing some of these challenges in terms of making sure women are diagnosed with these tears at the right time and they're repaired correctly. And again, education, whilst perhaps it's not stigmatized as much as it is in the Congo, for say, there's definitely work that we could do. Perhaps I need to start a media campaign, perhaps.
3: Emily in the UK, Vindya in Kenya, and Lucian in the DRC, health professionals helping to prevent and to treat birth injuries. I'm James Reynolds. 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
12: BBC News with Alan Smith. The leader of India's new youth movement, the Cockroach Junta Party, or CJP, has told its first rally in Delhi that the government can delete their posts but not their presence. Abhijit Dibke had flown into the Indian capital for the demonstration, which is being tightly policed. Kuwait Airport has fully resumed flights 3 days after it was hit by an Iranian drone strike. Attacks against the Gulf state and its near neighbour Bahrain have continued, however, with US forces in the region saying on Friday they'd shot down several drones and also ballistic missiles launched by Iranian forces. The Lebanese army says several of its troops have been killed in an Israeli airstrike on a military vehicle in the south of the country. One of those killed was an officer. Several leading diabetes researchers have been removed from a meeting of the American Diabetes Association in New Orleans. They'd been distributing material criticising the Trump administration's science policies. The governor of St. Petersburg says the Russian city has come under an unprecedented Ukrainian drone attack. It comes on the final day of Russia's International Economic Forum there. For the first time since the beginning of the war, Alexander Beglov urged residents to remain indoors. Three Canadian airlines have announced they're suspending indefinitely all flights to Cuba. The moves come in response to severe shortages of aviation fuel on the island and pressure from the United States. The Pope has arrived in Spain for a visit seen as one of the most diplomatically delicate of his time in office. With immigration a politically divisive issue in Spain, Pope Leo has said he'll talk to migrant welfare groups. And rescue workers have called off their search for the remaining two men who'd gone missing in a semi-submerged cave in Laos. Five others were rescued earlier this week, but the site has now become unstable. And that's the world news from the BBC in London.
13: A young girl, just 9 years old, sweats under the sweltering Texas sun. She is running, her tiny feet are pounding the pavement along the edge of the Bayou River.
14: Five other girls trail behind her. They're all singing at the top of their lungs, harmonising as they go. But none of the girls are hitting the notes quite like our lead.
13: Because this little girl is Beyoncé, and she will leave everyone in the dust on her journey to becoming a billionaire.
14: Welcome to Good Bad Billionaire from the BBC World Service. Each episode, we pick a billionaire and find out how they made their money.
13: We take them from zero to their first million, and then from a million onto a billion.
14: I'm Simon Jack, the BBC's business editor.
13: And I'm Zing Sing. I'm a journalist, author and podcaster.
14: And this week, probably one of the top cultural figures of the 21st century. Have you seen her live?
13: I've seen her live. I've actually seen her live three times. And I was trying to count how much money I've spent on Beyoncé in the last 15 years. I reckon probably almost $1,000.
14: £1,000.
13: Seeing her live.
14: Because tickets don't come cheap, do they? And that is one of the reasons that in 2025, Beyoncé was declared a billionaire worth exactly $1 billion.
13: From the very beginning, Beyoncé has embodied professionalism, perfection, power. I mean, you just need to listen to her voice to know that.
14: And capitalism. Let's not forget about that. Ambition, materialism, capitalism, all being pretty overt in some of her lyrics. From her first hit with Destiny's Child, Bills, Bills, Bills.
13: It's a tune.
14: Okay. To declaring herself, and I like this quote, a black Bill Gates in the making on 2016's Lemonade.
13: Beyoncé is the CEO of what she calls, and I love this, her multi-purpose badass conglomerate. But really, this is a story about an artist who made money from making music.
14: Which is pretty rare. And I like the multi-purpose badass conglomerate. Remember Jay-Z, who will feature in this story for obvious reasons? He said, I'm not a businessman, I'm a business, comma, man.
13: So what does it take to make a billion and become Queen Bee? Let's travel back to find out.
14: Yes, Beyoncé Knowles was born in 1981 in Houston, Texas, in the USA. Her father, Matthew, worked at Xerox selling medical equipment. Her mother, Tina, owned a hair salon that, according to Matthew, made them their first $1 million before Beyoncé was even born. And she said, I went to private school, we had a very nice house, we had cars.
13: Yeah, so Beyoncé grew up comfortable, and everyone describes her when she was growing up as someone who was quiet, who was shy. Her parents actually put Beyoncé in a dance class because she was too shy. And the story goes is that when Beyoncé was seven, her dance teacher, a woman called Darlette, noticed that she could sing. And Darlette then entered Beyoncé into a talent show. And when she got up, she absolutely commanded the stage. And her mum, Tina, who will come up again in the story, says, it was something that happened on that stage I had never seen before.
14: Yeah.
13: Beyoncé won first class. She took home a trophy, $100. So that was the beginning of her journey.
14: So from then on, singing and dancing became part of her, central to her life. According to Darlette, Beyoncé's parents worked pretty hard developing her. They got her a vocal coach. With Matthew and Tina's permission, Darlette said she was dragging her all over town to dance competitions and pageants and stuff like that. Age nine, she moved schools to Parker Elementary, which is kind of specialised in music and dance.
13: You might ask yourself, where did this work ethic come from? Beyoncé credits her parents, and in particular her dad, Matthew Knowles, stressed discipline. He was really tough on her. But Beyoncé has said, I wasn't doing this because I didn't have a choice or to support the family, important for child entertainers, or because I had to get out of a bad situation. I was just determined this is what I wanted to do so bad.
14: Okay, so she was making a name for herself in the local community, winning competitions. One day in the hair salon, two local mothers, Denise and Deborah, approached the Knowleses and they said, listen, we want to form a young version of En Vogue. 1990, we're out here, groups were big at the time. There was a gap in the market for a younger version of that. So that Beyoncé became the first member of a band called Girls Time, spelled T-Y-M-E. So we put a team in place, a financial backer, producer, songwriter. They trialled 30 girls, six were finally selected for the band. They had intense rehearsals. They practiced nearly every day for months at their family home, Beyoncé's family home. The girls did a regular boot camp as per our opening scene, if you remember, running down the river by the bayou.
13: And they travelled to the West Coast to record their first record, but tensions were already showing. So those involved have said that Beyoncé's dad, Matthew, was trying to position her as the lead, although Matthew obviously disputes this portrayal of himself. It's worth noting that there were a lot of people involved at this point, all of whom were developing girls' time for months on end. That's not particularly unusual when it comes to girl bands or boy bands. It's estimated that back then this would have cost around $100,000 because it is expensive. You're working with a lot of people. So the band needed to sign a deal, but their producer was shopping the record around major labels for about a year. They had no success, and their last hope was a popular TV talent show called Star Search, quite similar to, I guess, X Factor or Pop Idol.
14: Yeah, like an early version of that. At the time, it was the largest national talent show. Child stars who'd been on Star Search included some big names, actually. Britney Spears, Christina Aguilera. They practiced for over a month. They got tight, they got polished. They were up against an adult male rock band called Skeleton Crew. I can sort of picture that band. And Beyoncé said, I hadn't even thought about imagining losing as a possibility.
13: But lose they did. And this whole process of losing Star Search caused also a deep rift within the band. Ashley left. Soon the producers, songwriters also parted ways. And this left the stage clear for Matthew Knowles. He quit his job to manage the band full time.
14: So more girls left. They brought another one in. The band changed its name. And one former member, Latavia, said, Matthew did not mince his words, she said. And it can be tough to take that kind of criticism when you are a little girl. We would try not to let it break us. Shades of like the Jackson 5 almost in this, isn't it? Like tough, maybe not quite as extreme as that, but a high pressure environment.
13: Definitely, especially for young girls, right? And also it's worth noting things were not going very well for Beyoncé at this point. So the Knowles were also having financial problems because, as we said, their dad quit the job to manage them. The family had to move out of that lovely house. The parents even split up for 6 months. Though, you know, in the personal stakes, Beyoncé's life was not going particularly well.
14: But then came one of those moments in our stories which basically changed everything. And what's in a name? Well, quite a lot, because this band changed its name to Destiny's Child and Destiny Beckoned.
13: Very good.
14: Yeah, 4 years earlier, Beyoncé had met an A&R, that's Artists from Repertoire. They're the kind of people responsible for finding talent, called Teresa La Barbera White. Teresa was keen on her, but couldn't convince her label to sign the act. Fast forward to 1996, Beyoncé's now 14. Teresa has got a new job at Columbia Records. It's part of Sony. So Matthew calls her up, and this time she does manage to convince the label. And Destiny's Child, in fact, is her first signing.
13: Their first single, No, No, No, which is an incredible song, by the way. Major hit, peaking at number 3 on the US Billboard chart. But the album only made number 67. Now, this failure probably was a blessing in a way. Beyoncé has said, the label didn't really believe we were pop stars. They underestimated us. And because of that, they allowed us to write our own songs, write our own video treatments. It ended up being the best thing because that's when I became an artist and I took control.
14: That's fascinating, isn't it? So they didn't think they were going to be a big enough deal to micromanage them.
13: Well, in 1999, Destiny's Child took that artistic freedom and they brought out an album which became critically acclaimed, something called The Writings on the Wall. Do you know any songs from this era?
14: I think, am I right in saying that Say My Name is on this album?
13: Absolutely.
14: Oh, there we go.
13: So Say My Name,
14: Jumping,
13: Bills, Bills, Bills.
14: Okay.
13: Hugely influential pop songs, which actually, great music videos that still stand up.
14: Okay. And it sold 8 million copies, 3 number one singles. But often with these kind of confected pop bands, in a way, the band was actually at war. So members Latavia and Latoya filed a lawsuit against Beyoncé's dad and the group, alleging he stole their money and threw them out of the group when they tried to seek new personal terms. In fact, they only found out they'd been sacked when they watched the video for Say My Name and saw two new members lip-syncing to their voices.
13: Ouch.
14: Oh, that is brutal, isn't it? This is a bit like the guy who played Darth Vader who didn't realise that his voice had been replaced by James Earl Jones. Oof. Until he actually saw the film.
13: That's gotta hurt.
14: Anyway, but Matthew said the allegations were totally untrue. The lawsuit was settled out of court later that year.
13: So by the third album, there were just 3 members of Destiny's Child, the ones that we all know, Beyoncé, Kelly, a new girl called Michelle, and their 2001 album, Survivor, was Beyoncé's very first number one album. And also by that point, by the way, there was no denying this was the Beyoncé show. She was front and center. She was also getting major writing and production credits on the album, which we know from the Taylor Swift episode is so crucial to making money.
14: Yeah.
13: And Survivor sold 10 million, that's a lot. But it's always tricky to find out exactly how much money artists are making from their music.
14: Yeah. In 2016, entertainment website The Jasmine Brand reported on the terms of the original deal Destiny's Child signed with Sony. Apparently they got an $85,000 advance for the first album. The second album they would get between $350,000 and $700,000. And their royalty rates were set at 28% for the first album. But the rates would rise if an album sold over 500,000 copies. However, and this is fairly standard, all the money the label paid to cover producer fees and promotion marketing would be recouped by Sony from the album profits.
13: So we don't know if the advances were split equally. Latavia and Latoya have claimed that they weren't.
14: Yeah.
13: But it's hard to be at the stage show if Beyoncé had personally made a million. And in order to do that, Beyoncé needs to go solo. So at the end of 2001, Destiny's Child announces a hiatus. She's only 21 at this stage. She's on her own. Beyoncé releases a collaboration with a rapper, the man who would later on become her husband, Jay-Z.
14: At this point, though, Beyoncé started diversifying her revenue stream. Now, that sounds all very businesslike in my comfort zone. She's starting to cash in on sponsorship. She replaced Britney Spears as the face of Pepsi. But things are about to get really big for her.
13: Exactly. So things exploded in 2003 when she released her debut solo album, Dangerously in Love. It debuted at number one in the States. It earned her 5 Grammy Awards, and it was a truly global hit. In fact, she became the first female artist and the 5th artist ever to simultaneously top both the singles charts and the album charts in the US and the UK. That is really, really difficult. And most importantly for Beyoncé's journey to a billion, Dangerously in Love became one of the best-selling albums of the 21st century.
14: Wow.
13: So between this, it feels fair to say that Beyoncé is a millionaire in 2003 at the age of 22.
14: Just 22.
13: Okay, so Beyoncé is now a millionaire, and next up we're going to track her journey onto a billion.
14: So as much as we love her, we both love the music, I think you know it better than I, we're going to have to fast forward to the next few albums, which are?
13: B-Day.
14: Is it short for birthday or
13: yes.
14: Beyoncé Day?
13: Well, I think both, actually.
14: Okay, got it.
13: Then there's I Am... Sasha Fierce and 4.
14: Yeah.
13: And I think you will know the big hits from this.
14: I want to say Single Lady, Crazy in Love. We're not there yet, are we?
13: No, we are. So singles from the albums, Irreplaceable. Do you know that one?
14: Hum it for copyright reasons. We mustn't sort of go there because we'll get sued or probably.
13: Exactly. So Run the World, Girls.
14: I'm sure, like I say, you know, if you sang it, which you're not allowed to, I'm getting a massive F on this one. But lots of people did know them and they sold tons.
13: Yeah, so we can say that they amassed over 75 million album sales worldwide.
14: That's astonishing. But we're interested also in Beyoncé, the businesswoman. And she has said, men often have the luxury of being perceived as a strategist, the brains behind their ventures. They're given the space to focus on the product, the team, the business plan. Women, on the other hand, especially those in the limelight, are frequently pigeonholed into being the face of the brand or the marketing tool. Interesting quote.
13: So let's jump to 2008 when she founds a company called Parkwood Entertainment, which is named after the street that the Knowles' big White House had been on. So Parkwood is her kind of in-house production and management company. It produces the tours, the music, the films, the documentaries that will follow this move. And it also fronts most of the production costs. But this means it allows her to retain more back-end revenue.
14: Right.
13: She's no longer having the record label siphon it off. And so this decision was part one in Beyoncé becoming an independent woman.
14: Yeah. Part two came in 2011 when she announced that her father, Matthew, was no longer her manager. Now, according to Beyoncé's press release, they had split amicably. She said, I've only parted ways with my father on a business level. He is my father for life and I love my dad dearly. But a few months later, this version of events was called into question somewhat when Matthew filed a lawsuit against Live Nation Entertainment for turning his daughter against him.
13: Now, Matthew claimed that he was fired by Beyoncé. He alleged this was because Live Nation Entertainment had told her he'd stolen money from her, as in his own daughter. Quite the allegation. So Beyoncé had to then get a lawyer to conduct an audit, which allegedly concluded that Matthew had indeed taken money.
14: Now, we should say that Matthew, her dad, completely denied taking any money from his daughter and argued that Live Nation was lying with the goal of getting rights to Beyoncé's tour, something Live Nation denied. Ultimately, the lawsuit didn't seem to go anywhere. Live Nation and Beyoncé did not publicly comment on it. But probably worth noting, this was also around the same time that Matthew conceived a child with another woman during an 18-month affair, which led to him and Tina divorcing. I don't know if this contributed, but, you know, it probably didn't help. You know, tensions were clearly running high.
13: And this moment, I think, feels like a real turning point for Beyoncé because she's about to turn 30 years old. Big moment in anybody's life. She makes herself CEO of Parkwood Entertainment and she starts managing herself. She said, I felt like I wanted to follow the footsteps of Madonna and be a powerhouse and have my own empire and show other women when you get to this point in your career, you don't have to go sign with someone else and share your money and your success. You do it yourself. And just weeks after parting with her father, she releases a song that I mentioned, Run the World, Girls.
14: Okay. But business had to be put on hold the next year. Beyoncé had a miscarriage, describing it as the saddest thing I've ever been through. Beyoncé and Jay-Z, by the way, had married in 2008, and she gave birth to her first daughter, Blue Ivy Carter, in 2012. And she described becoming a mother as the biggest accomplishment of my life. She would have twins 5 years later, by the way.
13: So shortly after Blue Ivy was born, Beyoncé filed an application to trademark her daughter's name. This began a legal battle that has been going on ever since, involving objections from a wedding planner. There was also a clothing brand who already held that name. According to Jay-Z, the reason was people wanted to make products based on our child's name, and you don't want anybody trying to benefit off your baby's name.
14: No, if anyone's going to do that, it's going to be me. That's right. Shade to the Beckhams here.
13: Oh, yeah, definitely. Or other kind of showbiz family dynasties where you can tell mum and dad are angling for their child to get into the same business. Yeah. And I think you can definitely see that, you know, the most recent Met Gala, we saw Blue Ivy on the red carpet next to her mum.
14: Like many mothers, particularly driven ones like Beyoncé, she got back to work very quickly. 4 months after giving birth, she performed 4 consecutive shows in Atlantic City. And she said, that was the hardest thing I've ever done in my life. Rehearsal started 3 months after I gave birth. I was nervous that I wouldn't feel the same. I think a lot of people coming back from childbirth think that.
13: Well, 2013 is the year that Beyoncé went stratospheric. She performed at the Super Bowl halftime show in front of 110 million viewers. Well, artists actually, and this is interesting, they're not paid a performance fee for the halftime show, but she had actually just re-signed with Pepsi for an estimated 50 million, which included a halftime commercial.
14: Yeah, so every part of your Beyoncé's life now is a product in a way. And that year she wrote, produced and directed and starred, of course, in a documentary called Life is But a Dream. And she's always stressed her hands-on approach. She said, I spent a year editing. I went through hundreds of shows worth of footage, and that experience taught me to love the filmmaking process. So, you know, an early adopter then of this kind of self-execing, you know, I'm thinking of Taylor Swift here as well.
13: Exactly. The Beckhams have done it recently as well. I know some documentary filmmakers who'd actually hate this kind of form of documentary filmmaking because they say if the talent or the subject gets to make the show, it's not really going to be truthful.
14: Yeah. Everyone needs an editor, right? And that editor shouldn't be you.
13: Unless maybe it's Beyoncé. Beyoncé can edit me anytime.
14: Okay. And that was the year she ripped up the music industry rule book. She dropped her 5th solo album, which was a visual album called Beyoncé, totally out of the blue. Again, it was one of those things that must have been like the sort of Manhattan Project. It must have been kept very secret because it would have been a big deal to release it from nowhere. I mean, David Bowie did this towards the end of his life. That's a different thing. He was not the kind of global superstar with everyone's eyes on him that Beyoncé was at the time.
13: You can imagine the number of lawyers that Beyoncé must have hired just to write the NDAs to keep everyone silent.
14: Yeah.
13: That year, Beyoncé went on a huge tour of 132 shows. And every night after performing, she'd apparently watch a DVD of a show that she'd performed. So she'd critique herself, her dancers, her cameraman. And the next morning, everyone would receive pages of notes. And this, I think, attention to detail, which I think if you're on her team, must come with kind of like pulling your hair out stress. Mm. I mean, it brings results because gross revenue from that tour was $230 million. And that's, by the way, how much the tour brought in total, not her earnings from it.
14: Yeah, so we know how much she earned that year. Forbes estimated her earnings to be $115 million. And just breaking that down a bit, you've got the album sales. Her deal with Sony at the time was rumoured to be structured more like a joint venture. Usually you get a royalty rate around 20%. She was getting 50 endorsements with Pepsi and H&M. She was making big money from her celebrity fragrances, Heat, Pulse, Rise. They were making tens of millions a year. All of that adds up.
13: Yeah, exactly. So all this combined, Forbes named Beyoncé the most powerful celebrity in the world that year based on the money she was earning and her fame. But she's only got about a quarter of a billion at this point only.
14: Yeah.
13: Peanuts. So let us fast forward to 2016 for her next big business move.
14: Okay, first of all, the music. In 2016, she released Lemonade. Now, again, this was a surprise release, a fully visualised album. It was personal this time. It was all about the infidelity of her husband, Jay-Z. You'll remember this controversy better than I, because it had lots of tongues wagging. What were they saying?
13: Oh, my God. How do I even... This is a whole kind of odyssey that all the Beyoncé fans had to go on, right? So, basically...
14: I'm going to strap myself in.
13: Okay, get the popcorn. So, basically, the Met Gala, one of the most highly public, big showbiz events organised by Vogue to raise money for the Met Museum in New York. Someone leaked footage of Solange, Beyoncé's little sister, kicking and hitting Beyoncé's husband, Jay-Z, in the lift. It's kind of wild because Solange doesn't just go for him once, she goes for him several times. And Beyoncé sort of like in between two of them, but she sort of stood against the wall of the lift, not doing anything, which suggests she kind of maybe approves. And everyone thinks this is because that was the night that Beyoncé and Solange found out about this woman that she refers to on her album as Becky with the good hair, the woman that Jay-Z had been having an affair with.
14: Right, okay.
13: And so this became this whole kind of, for my money...
14: Breeding frenzy.
13: Exactly. And this is the first time you ever get a crack in Beyoncé's perfect image, right?
14: Right, okay.
13: Where it's like her husband has cheated on her and she makes this album, Lemonade, all about that.
14: Okay, and people presumably absolutely loved it.
13: Oh, yeah. It was commercially a success, critically... a massive hit. Critics loved it. It was included in every end-of-year list. It topped Rolling Stone's greatest albums of the 21st century. It even won a Peabody Award.
14: It actually outsold some other big names that year. We're talking about Adele, Kanye, these days, Drake, Rihanna, beat them all. And to support the album, she went on the Formation Tour, playing 49 dates, the first ever all-stadium tour by a female artist. That's interesting. I thought Madonna might have done that before, but no. The tour grossed $256 million. That's $5 million every night.
13: In 2016, she also made a major move into fashion. She started tapping into the growing athleisure market with a line called Ivy Park.
14: In fact, I remember the launch of that because every day when I come to work, I have to walk past the flagship store of Topshop. And it was all over. The branding of Ivy Park was all over that for months. And it was because she'd met with the owner, Sir Philip Green, another one of our billionaires. Check out that episode. And Beyoncé said of him, I think he was originally thinking I wanted to do an endorsement deal like they'd done with other celebrities where they just basically sign up, you know, say, I wear you this other product. But I wanted a joint venture. I presented him with the idea, the mission statement, the purpose, marketing strategy, all in the first meeting. And I think he was pretty blown away. And so he agreed to a 50-50 partnership. I mean, why wouldn't you want to be a partner with Beyoncé at that time? Incredibly, that's like, you don't need much business acumen to say this might be a good thing. So they launched Ivy Park just a week before Lemonade came out with a big cover interview in some of the magazines, including Elle, selling that new line.
13: But in 2018, Beyoncé bought Topshop out of that partnership after Philip Green was named as having taken legal action to prevent the publication of allegations of sexual harassment of staff. Accusations, by the way, that he categorically and wholly denies. Instead, in 2019, Ivy Park announced it was partnering with Adidas, and this was turning a bad situation into an opportunity because Adidas is the second richest sportswear company in the world. They offered her creative control. And meanwhile, Philip Green's Arcadia Group, which owned Topshop, was actually collapsing.
14: Boy, do I remember that. I was reporting on that a lot at the time and often with late night phone calls with Sir Philip himself. And it was true that at that time, Sir Philip Green was being called the unacceptable face of capitalism. He was a bit of a toxic brand. There's no way someone like Beyoncé wanted to be hooked to that wagon at all. So there's no surprise that that partnership broke up.
13: Absolutely.
14: But the Adidas one didn't last long either. In 2023, they mutually parted ways due to creative differences. Love that. Behind those differences, poor sales, though, Ivy Park had been losing money for Adidas.
13: Oof.
14: Which is a surprise to me, I must say. But there we go.
13: Not a good time for Adidas, but also not a problem for Beyoncé, because the original deal she signed guaranteed her about $20 million in annual compensation, regardless of sales. Great fine print there. When the split was announced, it was said that Beyoncé was excitedly looking to reclaim her brand. But I think we can safely say that, you know, fashion is not Beyoncé's route to a billion, because Ivy Park has not operated since then.
14: So if that's not going to work, let's try something else. So she tried her hand at some other consumer brands. Got a hair care brand called Sacred.
13: Although if people are struggling to pronounce it, perhaps not the best name for your brand.
14: Yes.
13: She's also launched a whiskey, which is called Sir Davis, named after her great-grandfather. This is a joint venture with Moët Hennessy, and it follows in the path of her husband, Jay-Z, who got into business with LVMH, who owned Moët Hennessy years ago. But it remains to be seen whether or not Beyoncé's whiskey will be as profitable.
14: Yeah, but unlike her husband Jay-Z and her contemporary Rihanna, it doesn't really seem that Beyoncé's billionaire status is down to all these product things like Rihanna with Fenty and what have you was a huge part of her billionaire status. Her fortune is kind of like a good old-fashioned musician's fortune, like Taylor Swift, is down to touring and the value of the music catalogue. That is massive.
13: Right, because Forbes also estimated her music catalogue had increased in value to $300 million. And through Parkwood Entertainment, she has significant ownership and control over her master recordings, especially from her self-titled 2013 album onward.
14: And remember how important that is, because Taylor Swift went to the lengths of re-recording her original album so that she owned the masters of, you know, the Taylor's version. So that's a huge part of their wealth, because that's an asset which keeps on giving. Every time it's used in an advert, every time it's played on the radio, every time whatever, some money drops on the mat for many, many years. And so you can actually kind of work out the value of what the future revenues would be at the time. That adds up to a lot of money and a big part of these people's wealth.
13: Exactly. And there's so many people making money off of historic older albums, tracks, songs right now. You know, it's something that private equity has also started injecting itself into.
14: And so by the end of 2023, she was worth $800 million. You add in Cowboy Carter in 2024. Again, critical commercial success. That tour made 400 million ticket sales, 50 million merchandising. So all of that meant by the end of 2025, Forbes declared Beyoncé a billionaire worth $1 billion. So that's where our billionaire story ends. On the Good Bad Billionaire podcast, we've also scored her on a set of billionaire categories: wealth, controversy, power and legacy.
13: You can find that by searching for Good Bad Billionaire wherever you get your podcasts. There we also have over 80 episodes exploring the lives of the super rich, from celebrities to CEOs.
14: Good Bad Billionaire is a BBC Studios production for the BBC World Service.
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19: In a world that's constantly fast-paced, we're going against the grain today on People Fixing the World from the BBC World Service by practicing slow living.
20: It's prioritizing quality over quantity, and it's also about pleasure, about just stopping and savoring the moment.
19: We'll hear about an idea called the slow movement, with examples in a museum here in the UK.
21: If you're more mindful of your consumption of art, just choosing three things that you like enough to spend 5-10 minutes with, it's more rewarding and memorable.
19: And through the experiences of students, farmers and chefs in Malawi.
22: We believe that food is medicine, so we're not just giving them the food for them to eat and fill up their tummy, but we know we're taking good care of their health as well.
19: Join me, Myra Anubi, to learn about the slow movement on People Fixing the World. But no rush. First, the BBC News.
0: Live from NPR News in Washington, I'm Windsor Johnston. Democratic Senate candidate Graham Platner is pushing back against new allegations of abusive behavior as voters head toward next week's primary in Maine. The former Marine remains the frontrunner to face Republican Senator Susan Collins in November. Platner addressed supporters Friday after a New York Times report detailed allegations from a former girlfriend who accused him of abusive conduct during the relationship. Platner denies the claims and says he's being targeted for political reasons.
1: When hurtful things I said on the internet a decade ago came out into the public, as I shared my personal journey through PTSD and darkness of recovery and accountability and growth, Maine had my back.
0: Despite the fallout, Platner has vowed to stay in the race ahead of Tuesday's primary. A federal judge in Rhode Island has struck down several White House policies that limited legal immigration. NPR's Jimena Bustillo reports it's the latest setback for efforts to slow down the processing of people already living in the U.S.
2: In his opinion, Judge John McConnell Jr. says recent policy changes place the lives of, quote, countless individuals on hold solely by virtue of their countries of birth. About 6 months ago, the administration paused the processing of any immigration application from citizens of the 39 countries with travel restrictions to the U.S. This includes work permit renewals, visas, green cards, and citizenship applications. The administration has justified its policies by saying more vetting needs to be done. Other federal judges have ordered the administration to process the applications for a select group of immigrants who have joined various lawsuits. Jimena Bustillo, NPR News.
0: On Wall Street, tech stocks tumbled on Friday, with the Nasdaq falling more than 4%. NPR's John Ruwitch reports it was the index's worst day in more than a year.
23: The sell-off was triggered by concerns around the artificial intelligence investment boom, and companies linked to AI in one way or another led the way down, including chip stocks. NVIDIA, which makes the most popular microchips for AI, saw its share price drop 6%. Chipmaker AMD's shares fell nearly 11%, and Broadcom was off more than 7%, following a double-digit drop the day before after its earnings outlook failed to impress investors. Other tech giants were also down on the day as investors sold their shares to lock in recent profits. Intel, Apple, Meta, Microsoft, Tesla, and Alphabet all dropped. All told, the Nasdaq's fall of 4.2% was its biggest drop in one day since April 2025. Still, the index is in positive territory over the past month, and it's up 33% from a year ago. John Ruwitch, NPR News.
0: You're listening to NPR News from Washington. A federal judge has struck down a Trump administration policy that restricted immigration benefits for people from dozens of countries. The policy was enacted after last year's shooting of two National Guard members. The judge said the policy left immigrants in legal limbo and accused immigration officials of disregarding federal law. The restrictions affected people from nearly 40 countries and blocked final decisions on applications including asylum, work permits, and green cards. Democrat Javier Becerra will advance to the November runoff for California governor. Marissa Lagos from member station KQED in San Francisco reports.
24: Becerra's number one finish marks a remarkable comeback for the former U.S. Health and Human Services Secretary, who was polling in single digits as recently as April before surging in the final weeks of the race. It remains unclear who will claim a second spot in the November runoff. Republican businessman Steve Hilton still has an edge over billionaire Democratic activist Tom Steyer, but Steyer's been gaining ground as ballots continue to be counted. An estimated 3 million uncounted ballots remain. California's open primary system allows the top two vote-getters to advance regardless of party, and mail-in ballots postmarked by Election Day can still arrive up to 7 days later. For NPR News, I'm Marisa Lagos in San Francisco.
0: In Game 2 of the NBA Finals, the New York Knicks beat the San Antonio Spurs 105-104. Game 3 of the Finals will be held on Monday night. I'm Windsor Johnston, and you're listening to NPR News from Washington.
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19: I don't know about you, but I find life is constantly moving so quickly. So today on People Fixing the World, we're looking at the slow movement, an idea that can be applied to lots of areas, from the food we eat to the culture we consume. From the BBC World Service, I'm Myra Anubi, and this week we're exploring the slow way of living. It's 7 a.m. in my house.
4: Hey, wake up.
19: Get the kids up, get them showered, then dressed, make their breakfast, then school lunches, check my phone for news updates, texts and work emails, answer the kids' questions, I do my girls' hair, pack my boys' football clothes, then check their homework, get their bags and coats, hugs and kisses, and they're off to school. Then I grab my bag and shoes, and I've got a really small window to rush to the station, hoping I don't miss my train to work. Wouldn't it be great if we could just slow down? If we took a breath and took back control over our time? Well, that is core to the philosophy of the slow movement, an idea that, when done properly, could reduce stress, lead to better concentration, and improve social interactions. And to find out more about this, I'm joined today by Dr. Joanne Lee from the University of Warwick here in the UK. Hi, Jo.
5: Hello, Myra.
19: Now, you teach students about the slow movement, right?
5: Yes, so I run a course with my colleague Liz Blagrove, in which we look at how the principles of slow have been applied across different areas.
19: So, I mean, Jo, could you help us understand what exactly is the slow movement?
5: Yes, so it's not about moving slowly or doing everything at a slow pace. It's more about doing things at the right pace, giving things the attention they deserve rather than trying to multitask or doing everything as quickly as possible. It's prioritizing quality over quantity. And it's also about pleasure, about just stopping and savoring the moment.
19: Mm-hmm. Jo, I wonder, I mean, how did we get to this place where we almost equate being fast to being good?
5: Well, the journalist Carl Honoré has written several books on the topic. He suggests that it's partly our ancient brains that reward immediate action, to fight off a bear, for example. But there's also consumer culture. We're programmed to think that time is money and we clean up the mess later. We also live in this 24/7 culture where we're constantly connected and we expect everything to happen instantly at the click of a button. Mm-hmm.
19: Well, I know I'm guilty of that. I get so frustrated when stuff doesn't just work instantly. But so, Jo, how do we challenge that?
5: Well, a really good example is slow art. Slow art is the response to the fast-paced way that people consume art. Studies differ, but they say that the average time that somebody looks at an artwork in a gallery is around 17 seconds. But there is research that suggests we might get more from that experience if we focus on a few pieces in detail rather than rushing around trying to tick off all the things we want to see. Mm-hmm. This idea inspired New Yorker Phil Terry to experiment with what he called slow looking, and they went on to found something called Slow Art Day.
19: So I know a bit about this. This is a day every year when museums and galleries around the world encourage people to visit and just linger on one or two art pieces. I was keen to see exactly what this feels like, so I went along to the Wellcome Collection Museum here in London, which takes part in Slow Art Day.
6: Hi, Myra. Nice to meet you.
7: I'm Jake.
19: Jake Blackavar is a visitor facilitator who runs slow art experiences at the Wellcome Collection.
7: How do you imagine slow arts?
6: I don't know, but I am wondering whether I'll have the patience. That's what I'm looking forward to seeing.
7: Yeah.
6: So I'm really eager to try.
7: I've got one object chosen in the exhibition The Coming of Age, and this is a series of sculptures. We'll look at it for about 10 minutes.
6: For someone who works on radio, 10 minutes is a lot of time.
7: I sometimes give people a clipboard for them to remember what they were thinking at the start of the session. So if you're ready, we can head in.
6: Yeah, let's head over.
7: Excellent. Follow me.
19: Wow. I have walked into a space. In the middle, there is these three stumps with women who are
6: sat standing. First of all, they're naked. That struck me. One of them has their chest opened, almost like they're in the middle of surgery. But also there are apples all around them.
21: A lot of people will just come into this space, look for 10, 20 seconds, read the label and then immediately move on. So now, the point of slow art is I would like you to look at this for 10 minutes. I'm going to set a timer and you just follow your thoughts, feelings, emotions, maybe the senses, and your time starts now.
6: Porcelain figures, so easy to break. Exposed, open to the elements. The birds are pecking, pecking. They're wasting away. They've given their all. Sadness.
21: Did it feel like 10 minutes?
6: Not really, no. No, I felt shorter. The longer I took looking at them, there's so much more I saw.
21: The title is Wild Apples, and it's by artist Serena Korda. But before I tell you anything more, what were your initial reactions or initial feelings?
6: I actually felt quite sorry for the women. I realised the number of ways that they're exposed, you know.
21: Yeah, there's a lot of vulnerability in there. Does that lead into any meaning that it's trying to convey?
6: Maybe, you know, as a woman, I was thinking of the number of ways that, you know, we give of ourselves, even with the apples, in a way. It felt like when the tree probably was blooming with all these apples, they had so much potential, but they're here decaying away.
21: So the three sculptures represent three women at different stages. They're based on 19th century teaching aids for

0: yeah, it can be taken so many ways, and everyone I ask has a different version.
1: Why was it so important to spend that long?
0: If you're more mindful of your consumption of art, just choosing three things that you like enough to spend 5-10 minutes with, it's more rewarding and memorable.
1: At least for today, for 10 minutes, I've spent them in a very fulfilling way, so thank you.
0: Excellent, I'll take that as good feedback.
1: You know, Joe, the thing that really struck me was even hours afterwards, I was still thinking about these pieces and other meanings they could have had.
2: That's really interesting because your response fits perfectly with research that shows when people look at art for a longer time, they had deeper emotional responses. They found more meaning. They even developed greater compassion. Mm. What I also found interesting was that Jake didn't reveal too much about the meaning of the work for you. Slow art days are about how you respond and reflect as a person rather than telling you what to think. And I think apple pie is a perfectly fine response.
1: Yeah, it's no secret that I do like food. But I also wonder here, you know, I took, what, 10 minutes to just look at this piece of art. Is this really practical?
2: But it's not about spending more time. It's about spending better time. Mm. If you've got just 30 minutes for that gallery, focus on seeing two or three pieces rather than rushing around trying to see everything.
1: Oh, but Joe, I'll feel so cheated, especially if I paid and I don't get to see everything.
2: But you'll remember it better.
1: Okay, I see where you're coming from.
2: And talking about seeing the bigger picture, research has shown that quick fixes, hasty decisions, they're not always the best. Slowing down can actually save us time in the long run.
1: Hmm. It's interesting you should say that because Jake said the museum has received a lot of feedback and one person said that it had changed their approach to everything in life and really given them the permission to look.
2: That's great. And that's the interesting thing about slow art. It gives us skills that we can apply in everyday life. And when I think about the students I teach too, they're surrounded by this constant flow of messages, information. It's way more than they can process. And it can feel overwhelming. The real skill now is to filter, to prioritize, decide what really matters.
1: So Joe, how do you help them?
2: Well, in our course, it's not just about what we teach, it's how we teach it. So we try to bring in these slow philosophies. We focus on pace and balance by releasing materials gradually rather than all at once. We build in thinking time, that's so important, through reflective journaling. And we encourage students to do things like switch off devices during discussions so they can listen to each other.
1: From the BBC World Service, this is People Fixing the World with me, Myra Anubi. Today's focus is all about the slow movement, so being able to take time to pause and reflect as we go through everyday life. Dr. Joanne Lee from Warwick University here in the UK is also with me in studio today. And so we've heard about slow art, but what else is happening in this space?
2: Oh, there are so many examples. I first came across the slow movement with my own research in travel writing. So slow travel is about savouring the journey, spending longer in one place rather than ticking off lots of items on an itinerary. Mm-hmm. It also means connecting with people and places. Another really good example is slow TV. This was an idea that's really taken off in Scandinavia. In Norway, they've shown long real-time programs like a long train or boat journey, even salmon swimming, knitting a sweater and watching log fires burning.
1: Wow, I think I would enjoy this.
2: And Myra, since I know how much you like your food, something else that might interest you is slow food. Its motto is good, clean, fair food for all. It started in Italy with protests against fast food, and it very quickly became an international movement, expanding into over 130 countries.
1: Well, we sent my fellow food lover to one of these countries. Our reporter in Malawi, Marie Segula, went to see what slow food is doing in her region.
3: It's a hot day as I travel to central Malawi, near the capital Lilongwe, to visit Nalingunde Demonstration Secondary School.
4: I've come right about lunchtime. I see some students walking along the corridors of the school. Some are having their lunch under a tree. It's a beautiful campus, I must say, with red roofs and modern bricks.
3: I'm here to meet Victor.

0: Victoria Chatambalala, who teaches both biology and agriculture.
1: This is level 4.
0: She has made it her mission to teach her students about slow food. Wearing a bright yellow dress, she introduces me to her class.
2: Good afternoon.
3: Good afternoon.
2: So, what's happening here, madam?
1: As you can see here, we have examples of the local plants.
0: Around 15 students are sitting in rows of desks. In front of them is a table loaded with local crops. Green wild spinach, purple turnips, and brown cassava, which is a root vegetable.
2: Tell me more about the vegetable that I see here.
4: Okay, this vegetable is known as sweet potato leaves. These leaves provide their body with some nutrients for their proper growth and development.
2: Do you eat it at home?
4: Yeah,
2: okay.
4: I like it so much.
0: Victoria tells me they don't just learn in the classroom. A year ago, her school joined the Slow Food Gardens in Africa scheme. The Malawi branch provided them with seeds, equipment, and advice on how to create their own sustainable garden. Victoria takes me outside to show me the results.
5: I'm standing right in the middle of this beautiful garden with about 20 beds with assorted vegetables. I see some that are watering the plants. I see some that are uprooting the weeds with their hands. And I see some that are looking at the quality of the leaves just to monitor how the crop is progressing.
0: 60 students volunteer to look after the garden.
1: We devise a roster. For example, goats sometimes come to eat the vegetables, so some of them may scare away the goats, some of them may just come to water the plants.
0: The students say they are growing traditional crops because these have evolved to survive in the region and so need less water than other vegetables.
6: We've grown sweet potatoes, cassava, pumpkins, and also mustard.
2: Okay. So how do you prepare the soil?
6: Okay, simple. We clear the side, remove bushes, and make the ridges so that they can be planted. We plant this cassava using stem cuttings. Yeah.
0: As well as taking cuttings to grow more plants, they use a plant called mpongabwi or camphor basil to keep away pests. For manure, they use chicken pellets collected from nearby villages.
1: In most communities here in Malawi, most people like growing exotic plants. They contain a lot of chemicals. You talk of pesticides, which is like harming the bodies of many people. So here, they have taken the skill of growing local plants, which is something that Slow Food is encouraging. Yes.
0: Their produce is used in school lunches, and lots of the children say they have been inspired to start a garden at home. It seems the project has been very successful in inspiring the next generation.
5: Do we have anyone among us that would like to be a farmer?
7: Yes.
5: Oh, let me see by a raise of hands. I want to count the hands. Teacher, help me count the hands. How many? 20 farmers.
1: Yes.
5: Okay, tell me more.
8: Okay, I want to be a farmer because as I'm talking right now, our country is like food insecurity. So I want to be a farmer to produce more food for our country so that we can be independent.
0: There are 350 slow food gardens in Malawi and around 3,500 across Africa. Each is helping to preserve biodiversity and preserve local knowledge and heritage. Slow Food has also started up something called an earth market right on my doorstep in Blantyre in southern Malawi. It's actually a stall in the middle of the main market with a large wooden table and sturdy shelves. On the morning I visit, it is being run by Steve Banda, who shows me around.
9: Everything you see here is the local variety. We have red

0: corn, these are groundnuts, all kinds of beans, and we have dried okra, dried bean leaves.
1: The producers follow the slow food motto of good, clean and fair food. The store is shared by 5 rotating communities and sells produce from around 100 farmers over the year. Steve says the market has helped them to find new buyers for their organic produce.
0: We have customers here from lodges and big restaurants that give us orders to supply local vegetables. Before this, we could only farm for consumption with no profit at all. Now we're able to realise profits. We're even able to buy our own farming equipment.
2: So I've just bought myself cassava and my favourite cassava leaves, which I'm going to make and have for lunch.
1: Many of the customers are from local restaurants. These include Chef Christopher Sandrak, who is part of another slow food network called the Cooks Alliance. It is made up of more than 1,000 chefs around the world who commit to using local, biodiverse produce. I met Chef Chris at Mfutumalo restaurant where he works.
3: I loved to join the Cooks Alliance because of the privilege for me to get more knowledge and insights from different professionals as well within our industry.
1: I watch as he stirs a risotto, a rice dish, the steam fogging up his glasses.
3: This is something which I should say I've invented, but it's a revised version from Chef Irene from Slow Food Cooks Alliance, which I saw her preparing in Italy. Mm-hmm. Right now, it's time for me to add our pumpkin, just so we blend everything together and make them to be one complete dish.
2: Oh, this looks absolutely lovely. The color of the rice porridge has changed. It's now a blend of orange, white, and he just added groundnut flour.
3: Yeah.
2: And it smells absolutely inviting.
3: Yes. Most people, they run through manual work, so they definitely know that if they have a bowl of this,
2: They're good to go.
1: Chef Chris told me slow food was about savoring the whole experience, and I was keen to get started.
2: Okay, so I am about to dive into rice and pumpkin. Oh, this is good.
3: Sure.
2: This is absolutely good.
3: As you can see, I took time when I was preparing my risotto. I'm not looking at a very fast food for you to have chicken and chips and then bye-bye, off you go. You know, this is a produce from the good motherland. So we believe that food is medicine. So we're not just giving them the food for them to eat and fill up their tummy, but we know we're taking good care of their health as well.
2: I must say, I still have the plate of risotto, which is almost halfway through. So I'm just going to take my time and finish it.
4: Marie Segula enjoying her food and bringing us this lovely report about slow food in Malawi. Joe, it's really nice hearing that so many people are involved. We heard from students, farmers, teachers, even chefs.
5: I think that's what really struck me, breaking bread. It's all about family, friendship, connection and hospitality. Slow food can seem quite complex. There's lots of different programs, but you don't have to follow a set of rules. It can be as simple as switching off your devices while eating and savouring what you eat, appreciating where it's come from.
4: Jo, I wonder whether one would argue really with these organic foods, the whole sustainability thing here, isn't it more elitist for the well-off?
5: You could say that, and certainly at the start there was a lot of focus on gastronomic pleasure and taste. But over time the focus has shifted to the environment and to fair pay for farmers. As we've just heard from Malawi, slow food is about celebrating local products, defending traditions and promoting biodiversity.
4: Well, before we finish, we've heard a lot of great things on the programme today, but I wonder, are there practical tips that you can give us so we can also be part of the slow movement?
5: So I would recommend taking a slow walk. Take your headphones out and notice what is around you. Focus on your senses, sight, sound, smell. Another tip, and this is one I really like from Carl Honoré, is create a not to-do list. So take your to-do list and take all the things that aren't really necessary out of it, and that will give you more time to focus on the things that really matter.
4: A not to-do list. I might just get started with that one. Thank you so much, Jo, for sharing all these slow things with us.
5: Thank you, Mara.
4: Now, we cover many solutions on this program, but this one is certainly the kind that we can all try, even today, being intentional about slowing down. I wonder, how possible is this for you? Remember to reach out and let me know with a voice note to the WhatsApp number +44 8000 321 721. I'll be back next week with more great solutions, but until then, thanks for listening.
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9: Agigioro are one of São Paulo's oldest samba schools, competing in the highest level of carnival competition in the city. For 3 weeks, I followed them in the lead up to parade night, the building of monumental floats, the perfection of a specially composed samba routine, and the preparation to perform for millions watching across Brazil. Behind the colour, the feathers and the spectacle, what does it really take to put on a carnival parade? Join me, Tom Rain, on In the Studio after the BBC World Service News.
10: BBC News with Danielle Yawovietska. The leader of India's new youth movement, the Cockroach Junta Party, or CJP, has told its first rally in Delhi that the government can delete their posts but not their presence. Abhijit Dibka had flown into the Indian capital for the tightly policed demonstration. The Russian authorities say Ukraine has launched an unprecedented drone attack on St. Petersburg and the surrounding area as the city hosts the final day of the International Economic Forum. They say more than 140 drones were shot down. The Lebanese army says several of its troops have been killed in an Israeli airstrike on a military vehicle in the south of the country. One of those killed was an officer. Kuwait Airport has fully resumed flights 3 days after it was hit by an Iranian drone strike. Attacks against the Gulf state and its near neighbour Bahrain have continued, however, with US forces in the region saying on Friday they'd shot down several drones launched by Iranian forces. The Pope has arrived in Spain for a week-long visit, which is being seen as one of the most diplomatically delicate of his time in office. With immigration a politically divisive issue in Spain, Pope Leo has said he'll attend a ceremony to commemorate would-be migrants who died trying to reach the country. Three Canadian airlines have announced they're suspending indefinitely all flights to Cuba. The move has come in response to severe shortages of aviation fuel on the island and pressure from the United States. A diver has died in Western Australia after he was bitten by a shark. The 4.5-metre-long animal attacked the man who was spearfishing off Michaelmas Island, southeast of Perth. It's the fourth fatal shark attack in Australia this year. The 15-year-old Indian cricketing sensation Vaibhav Suryavanshi has received his first international call-up. If he plays in the upcoming T20 series against Ireland and England, he'll become India's youngest international cricketer. BBC World News.
9: Welcome to the documentary In the Studio from the BBC World Service. I'm Tom Rain, and for the next 3 weeks, I'll be following the preparations of one of São Paulo's top samba schools, Agigioro, as they gear up to compete for their most important event of the year, parading in the iconic São Paulo Samba Drome in the attendance of thousands of people and millions more watching on TV across Brazil. They'll be competing against 13 other samba schools in the Grupo Especial, the premier division of samba schools in the city of São Paulo. The schools will be judged on everything from their percussion, composition and choreography, to their technical skill, their costumes, and of course, their floats, that have been painstakingly designed, built and painted over the course of the last year. The performance itself will only last an hour, but it will stay in the hearts, minds and memories of people across Brazil. So we begin here on the 28th of January, it's 2026, and we're at the Fábrica do Samba, or the Samba Factory. It's a long road, essentially, of specially built warehouses in São Paulo, located just by the Tietê River, and just a stone's throw away from the Anhembi Sambadrome, where the Samba schools will be performing during Carnival. I'm meeting up with Thiago Bombonacci, who is one of the media representatives for the League of Samba Schools in São Paulo, which is the organising committee of São Paulo's Carnival Parades for the last 38 years. Hey, Thiago, tudo bem?
11: Hi, Tom.
9: I'm very well, how are you?
11: Nice to have you here.
9: Yeah, thanks for having me.
11: So,
9: the first thing you see when you walk into the League office are the flags of the 32 Samba schools that form São Paulo's independent League of Samba Schools, as well as a replica trophy given to the winner of the special group. The 32 schools are divided between three divisions, with 14 schools in the special group, 8 in Access 1, and 10 in Access 2. It works sort of like a football league, with schools being promoted and relegated based on their performance at the Carnival Parade that year.
11: Try it.
9: Try to lift it, really?
11: My name is Thiago Bombonacci, and I'm the communication manager of Liga SP. Liga SP is a company that organizes the Carnival in Sambadrome.
9: What is a Samba school?
11: Samba school is a place where people go to learn about samba, about carnival, about humanity. We go to rehearsal, our dance, our singing skills. We go to prepare to our parade. But first of all, we go there to act as a community. And this makes us better person, better workers, better as a human being.
9: So how does it work every year for the Samba schools? What is their task?
11: Their task is to choose a theme, transform this theme into floats and costume and the music. You know, we call Samba Enredo because Enredo is a theme. So Samba Enredo, it's like music for the theme, okay? It's their main task. Some schools like to talk about a musician, an actor, an actress. Other goes to religious theme. Others go to Brazilian things, you know, like cities, food, and so on. To talk about the day of the parades, we have to talk about 1 year before the parade. So the school build their floats, their costumes, the whole year working, so when the day comes, they are ready to impress and to fight for the first position.
9: Is it quite competitive then?
11: A lot. A lot. When the parades start, it's all about competition and nothing else.
9: At this stage of the game, Samba schools are incredibly secretive, and access is rarely given to see the floats before the actual parade. But after Thiago had a few words, he was able to take me into the factory of one of the other Samba schools from the Grupo Especial, Estrela do Terceiro Milenio. They were founded in 1998 and come from the far southern neighbourhood of Grajaú. We were greeted by Lara, who agreed to take us around their floats for this year's parade.
11: What do you think about them?
9: It's fantastic. It's absolutely brilliant. So we've got what looks like a huge guy with very detailed abs and a sword and shield
11: and
9: a helmet.
11: Have these abs?
9: No. How tall are these floats then?
11: 12 meters.
9: So they're 10 tons weight, each of these. Wow.
11: Wide, 10 meters.
9: Yeah.
11: They are telling the story about Paulo César Pinheiro. He's a songwriter famous in Brazil.
9: How long will this have taken to build?
11: About 5 and 7 months.
9: Wow. So I'd love to know how these floats are actually built. How do they actually start? What is the first step of building a float like this?
11: The first step is cutting the foam.
9: The foam?
11: Foam. Yeah. So you can see here, we have these rectangles of foam, and they getting forms, hands. hands, eyes, heads, feet, and they mix up together and make the structures you see. Look at these horns.
9: So these are all just made from foam?
11: Yep.
9: Really? Is it quite a strong material then?
12: Lara told me how the foam gets strong after covering it with a type of plaster or papier-mâché.
9: They then took me to see the school's carnavalesco, or carnival designer, Murilo Lobo, to describe in more detail about the construction of the floats. He was sat in an office in the back room of their factory, his desk and walls littered with hundreds of intricate sketches of both the school's floats and costumes. So he's showing me some sketches of this float. Murilo explained to me how they first come up with the theme before building the chassis from steel. They then sculpt each detachable piece of the float from styrofoam before covering it with papier-mâché or plaster, before then sanding, painting and decorating. The finished pieces are then taken down so that they can be easily transported by trucks and tractors to the Sambadrome. And when they get there, they can rebuild them easily.
13: That must be so much work. Isso é muito trabalho.
9: It's a lot of work. Thiago, thanks so much for having me here. It's been an absolute treat to see everything being constructed and in action. And I can't wait to see you again on the 14th.
11: Thank you, Tom. You're welcome to come back whenever you want. Feel like this is your home because it is. Really.
9: The school that I've decided to follow is Águia de Ouro. 6 years ago, I studied here in São Paulo and attended the Sambadrome for the Desfile das Campeãs, or the Champions Parade, where the top 7 schools from the special group are called back to perform once again. In that year, 2020, Águia de Ouro took home the top prize for the first time in their history with their theme parade titled Knowledge is Power, telling the story of the evolution of human knowledge from ancient times to modern day. Here's some audio I recorded that day. They were founded in 1976 in the Pompeia neighbourhood of São Paulo. And this year, they're going with Amsterdam, City of Liberty, celebrating the city's values of freedom, tolerance and modernity. I headed to the Ensaio Técnico, or Technical Rehearsal, to get a first glimpse of their performance. I then headed over to the Concentração, or Concentration Area, which is a holding pen for the schools before the parade. First thing you see is a sea of colour from the thousands of Samba School members and a wall of sound from the drum sections, warming up before heading out to parade. Samba schools are generally split up into many different sections, known as alas. Each ala is a group of participants who wear the same costume and perform together as a coordinated block within the parade, as part of the general theme. Águia de Ouro have 13 different alas, each with their own unique identity and history. And each one has their own take on the Amsterdam theme. I was met by Águia's press officer, Fernando Perez, who took me to meet his daughter, Bia, who is part of the drum section.
14: Hey, Bia.
15: Hello.
14: How are you?
15: I'm fine, and you?
14: Yeah, very well, thank you. So how are you feeling before you go out to perform?
15: So I'm feeling very anxious because it's a very serious rehearsal. We are rehearsal for this time since July.
14: So you're in the bateria, the drum section.
15: Yes.
14: Tell me a bit about the drum section.
15: Well, I play chocalho. It's like we have to shake it very well for a long time. So I play chocalho for about 5 years. It's a very cool instrument. I love this instrument because we have to dance, to smile all the time. It's pretty to see because it's all danced, all choreographed. It's amazing.
14: How do you know the rhythm is perfect when you're playing with another 240 drummers?
15: Well, we have a mechanism to count all the rhythm we are doing. So we have to look at each other like all the time because we have to listen and see, especially when the sound is like off or in, like it's all the connection with each other. It's like this kind of thing.
14: Well, good luck, Bia. I hope you absolutely smash it here.
15: Yes. Oh, it's amazing being in the drummer section. It's like feeling you have to experience to know.
9: With 20 minutes to go before performing, Bia's mum Patricia then took me through the busy concentration area. It was back to back with people everywhere,
12: tensions building and Alice getting organized into their groups.
16: Here we have 300 percussionists that are preparing themselves to the rehearsal.
14: Oh, the sound is just incredible here. It's so immersive. And it's just an absolute sea of people. The sky is incredibly pink. There's floats everywhere. It's a really amazing experience to be here. So the tension is building up slowly. Good luck, Bia. Good luck.
12: After a few more practice sessions, proceedings begin with Agia Jodo's percussionists and musicians performing the school's anthem. What originally felt like chaos becomes incredibly focused.
14: This is the president of Agia Jodo, Sidney Cariolo, who is basically getting the crowds ready, getting the school ready to go, warming them up and trying to get them pumped, getting them ready to parade.
12: Then, after the president's speech, it's showtime. The school has an hour and 5 minutes to make their way down the pista. The flow, or evolution sound of the school, is incredibly important, as judges are looking for a continuous, smooth movement along the runway. Not too fast, not too slow. And if they go over the allotted time, they'll lose precious points in the judging.
14: The one thing that's impressing me a lot is it's just completely endless. You think that it's over, and then another 100 people are getting ready to dance and sing this samba in Hedo and coming through the pista. It's absolutely incredible. Everything's ended here at the Anyembi Samba Drome, at least for Agiji Odo. Everyone's sort of like frantically going around, putting the drums in the back of the wagon. People are trying to get beers and water because it's so warm here. And I found beer again.
15: Hello.
14: How are you doing?
15: I'm fine. I'm just tired now.
14: How did that go for you, your performance?
15: Well, did amazing. Like, I was unexpected that because, well, the energy was so good and I was like so happy.
14: What makes a good rehearsal for you? What do you think makes a good rehearsal?
15: I think that energy, if there are no mistakes, because we don't have any mistakes in this rehearsal. Well, just the vibe, you know? It's like amazing.
14: How on earth do you shake the shokalyu for an hour? Because I kind of see what you mean. You've got holding this big stick with sort of mini cymbals in the middle of it, and you're doing that for an entire hour.
15: Yeah.
14: How?
15: We have like a training in the whole year, so when we arrived here, we're like, oh, we are just training, we are doing like we love, so it's like all week, even since July, I think, so we're prepared for it.
14: And what happens now, between now and the 14th of February?
15: We have more rehearsals, so we have rehearsals in the next Tuesday, and Sunday, tomorrow, we have a rehearsal too.
14: Yeah.
15: And the drums have two rehearsals tomorrow, so like prepared for and just inside for the big day.
14: So Bia has actually brought me a shokalyu to try out. She's going to give me a bit of a shokalyu lesson.
15: Yes.
14: Okay.
15: So we have to move your arms to the front.
14: Okay.
15: In the row.
14: Right.
15: Like twice. Yes. Yes. So we have to move to the front first.
14: So?
15: Yes.
14: Arms out.
15: Yes.
14: And then arms back in again.
15: Yes.
14: Like this.
15: Yes. See. Basically that. So we have to move your arms for a couple of times doing that.
14: But you guys do it so quickly.
15: Yes. Think of big heart.
14: Okay.
15: So you move your arms, think of that, of this rhythm.
14: Okay. Shall I try it again?
15: Yes,
14: right.
15: Please. Yes. So a little bit slow, but it's on the way.
14: Slow? Really?
15: Slower, yes.
14: Okay.
15: Yes.
14: I don't have rhythm, do I? I'm going to keep trying. I need to keep trying, okay.
15: It's basically that.
14: Okay.
15: Yes.
14: I'm doing it.
15: Yes! This is more easy than I think.
14: No, not for an hour.
15: I think I'm a good teacher.
12: You're listening to the documentary In the Studio from the BBC World Service. I'm Tom Rain, and I'm following the Agigiodo Samba School as they prepare to compete in São Paulo's carnival. It was then the 6th of February, and I decided to come back to the Samba factory on a very important day for Agigiodo. The floats were being taken down and moved to the Samba Drome, ready for the performance.
17: We are totally in a hurry.
12: I bumped into Tiago, who was incredibly busy, a bit tired and a little stressed, but in good spirits.
17: This is Agigiodo.
12: The main reason I've come is to meet Agigiodo's carnavalesco for this year, Alessandri Luzzada.
18: Hi, Alessandri. Tudo bem? Prazer te conhecer.
12: The carnavalesco, or carnival designer, is responsible for the entire concept of a carnival parade. They oversee the design and creation of costumes, floats, and the overall aesthetic theme. Alessandri is 68 years old. He's a slim figure who walked with a cane and is an incredibly contemplative person. When I met him, he was sat on a plastic chair in his spot at the back of the Agigiodo factory, watching the cars go by on the adjacent road. Alessandri lives and breathes carnival. He grew up in Niterói, the adjacent city next to Rio de Janeiro, and has been creating carnivals since the 1980s. He's won titles in both São Paulo and Rio and shaped generations of artists. In fact, three of the last four carnavalescos to win titles in Rio were his assistants.
19: I don't speak English very well, but if you speak slow with me, I understand.
12: Perfect.
19: Para mim, o carnaval é a face do disfarce.
12: Alessandri told me that the essence of carnival is disguise, where people step into lives that they don't usually get to live, becoming heroes, royalty, or mythical figures. By putting on a mask, he says, people allow themselves to dream. He explained that carnival is a year-round job. It starts with an idea. From there, he does a master's degree level of research into everything about the theme, before writing and then translating his own words into images of costumes, floats, and entire worlds. Quoting the carnavalesco Joãozinho Trinta, he described it as an opera on the tarmac. For Alessandri, Amsterdam was a natural choice as a theme. He was inspired by the city's respect for human rights, gender identity, and free speech, something he sees reflected in carnival itself. Ultimately, Alessandri says the true power of carnival lies in its ability to flip reality. He told me how it can turn a domestic worker into a queen, elevated above the crowd, whilst her boss parades below. But beyond spectacle, he sees carnival as an inclusive educational tool. By making dreams tangible, even briefly, carnival can spark lasting social change.
19: Para ser rainha de verdade no dia a dia.
12: Beautiful. Muito bonito. Alessandri then showed me around the factory to see some of Agia's Amsterdam-themed floats this year. Upon arriving, I'd seen one of them in the entrance, ready to be taken to the Samba Drome. It depicted two windmills with huge sunflowers underneath and big blue waves behind, presumably to represent the River Amstel, as well as a large eagle, as Agigiodo in English means golden eagle. Inside the factory, I could see a tall and detailed float depicting two cyclists, and a particularly colourful and controversial piece that Alessandri was keen to show me.
14: So Alessandri is showing me what he thinks is going to be one of the most controversial floats in this year's carnival of all of the schools, which is celebrating Amsterdam's legalisation of cannabis. So it is a person who's sat cross-legged, sort of who's looking spiritual and enlightened, and it's covered with green cannabis leaves all over. He said that he's lit up inside to achieve this idea of nirvana and spiritual enlightenment. And also, there's going to be smoke coming out of his head.
19: The Greenpeace.
14: Greenpeace, aha. And there's a guy just right in front of me who's individually gluing these paper cannabis leaves onto the body.
12: The figure is sat atop a much bigger float which features Amsterdam's red light district, with open windows that will have girls dancing inside. The front of the float has a platform where two men depicting a gay couple will be dancing and waving to the crowds. For an hour after my interview with Alessandri, I sat with him as he talked me through different figures in Brazilian and world history that inspired him, his backstage visits to see Hollywood film sets, and a potential idea for a London-themed parade that he might like to do in the future. It was then the 14th of February, the big day of Agigiodo's parade. One whole year of work leading up to 1 hour on the tarmac. I arrived at the Sambadrome's press area at 6 p.m. that night, with Agia performing at 11:05 p.m. No earlier, no later. My first port of call was, of course, the Sambadrome's communications director, Tiago, perhaps one of the hardest working people in the whole venue.
14: Tiago, how's things going?
20: Everything's okay. What about you, Tom?
14: Very well. I'm so happy to be here. So tell me a bit about how it actually works tonight. So the seven schools are performing. So it's one school after the other.
20: Yeah, one school after the other. No breaks. Yeah. It's a non-stop party.
14: And what time will you finish tonight?
20: Maybe tomorrow, 10 a.m.
14: Good luck.
20: For you too, and welcome again.
14: Thank you.
12: I headed over to the concentration area and was immediately welcomed by the sound of samba from Imperio da Casa Verde, the first school to parade. Agitadores floats sat waiting for their turn, and final touches were being made. The smell of solvent was strong in the air, as painters were spraying white paint onto the Abriales, the main float to lead out the parade. I bumped into a couple of Agitadores members I'd got to know over the last few weeks. Most of them were too busy to chat, understandably. But I did manage to grab a chat with a very special guest.
21: My name is Wieneke Vullings. I'm the Consul General for the Netherlands, representing our government here in São Paulo.
14: How does it feel to have a samba school represent the city of Amsterdam in this such a big stage?
21: Well, as you can imagine, it's simply amazing to see what they have achieved, actually, because they look at Amsterdam as a city of freedom, as a city of diversity, and that can only make us very proud, of course, because that is exactly what we want, that people look at it, when people look at us, that they see that, and that is also exactly what I think links us to Brazil.
12: I squeezed my way through the crowds of drummers, with dancers stood 12 feet high atop the floats, with barely any room to move, never mind dance. I eventually managed to stand right at the front of the parade next to the musicians.
14: So it's gone all quiet now. Just as I think the president, Sidney Cariolo, will be getting ready to speak.
12: The president gave them their final thank you for all their hard work over the year, and it was finally time for the parade. Now, there was no going back.
14: Here they go. The show is on. Agitadores being announced to the 30,000 people here in the Sambadrome. I can't believe what I'm seeing here. Right next to the drum section, Agitadores in full swing. Just as I'm walking by now, I can see the judges are in the position. Looking very serious, taking their notes. They've got for samba in here though, bateria. This is the drum section. I'm walking past the judging actually right this second. So this must be the most important moment for the drum section possible.
12: Agia had an incredible array of Dutch-themed costumes, inspired by Vincent van Gogh, Rembrandt, tulips, and even mice, presumably referring to the ones that lived in the windmill. The school put on an amazing performance, dancing and singing their hearts out over the course of the hour and 5 minutes, and entertaining the 30,000 people in the crowd. And then, just like that, it's over.
14: Well, I've come over to the percussion section and I found beer again. How are you?
22: I'm tired.
14: You're tired?
22: Yes.
14: Well,
22: I'm sweat.
14: Well, you've done such an amazing job.
22: Thank you. Thank
14: How does it feel right now, having done the parade for a whole hour in that environment with 30,000 people watching?
22: Now I'm thinking, like, I need to wash my hair. So, like, the energy is there. Like, I'm just there, like, playing my instrument and being happy. So I'm really happy right now, even when I'm crying. I'm just emotion to be in the Sambódromo. I'm just really happy. Like, I'm crying. I cried a lot. So. But it's happy tears.
12: The dust settled on yet another carnival, and it's one that ended with both highs and lows for Agia. They were the only school to receive full marks for their percussion, but were voted down on many of the other categories, ending up in second to last place. This means they'll be relegated to the Access 1, the second division of the São Paulo Samba League. Tiago explained more.
0: When the samba school descends a group, probably they feel lost, they feel sad, they feel anxious about the next year, because every school works so hard.
12: Despite this news, things must go on. And Agia Joro will be hard at work to make sure they get themselves back into the special group next year.
0: The schools are already working on the next parade, on the next theme, because we have less than a year to the next carnival. And Tom, you're totally welcome back. The Fábrica do Samba is your home.
12: You've been listening to the documentary In the Studio from the BBC World Service, presented and produced by me, Tom Rain.
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1: 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I can see the hour starting to creep up on us, about a minute away. 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
10: Hello, I'm Celia Hatton. It's 10 hours GMT. Welcome to the newsroom. Coming up on the BBC World Service, the U.S. shoots down Iranian drones and radar sites as Iran fires missiles at two American bases in Kuwait. We ask, what state is the ceasefire in? And can India's fledgling cockroach Janata Party make the leap from social media to real life? Our correspondent's been at its first protest gathering in Delhi. More aerial assaults between Ukraine and Russia will go live to Kyiv. Plus drama at the Women's Tennis French Open as the world's number 114 storms through qualifying sets to make it into the final.
23: I'm in the bubble, I would say. I don't know what's going on. I'm just very happy to be here.
10: And the actor who gained fame by playing two very different characters, both named Rupert. We look back on the life of Anthony.
24: Live from NPR News in Washington, I'm Windsor Johnston. President Trump is promising relief for farmers feeling the impact of higher fuel and fertilizer costs linked to the conflict with Iran. Speaking at a farm in Wisconsin on Friday, Trump acknowledged the economic strain and said those pressures will ease once stability returns to the region.
25: But we're going to come out and your fertilizer prices are going to go way down. Just like they were 4 months ago, your fertilizer's down, your energy's down, your oil, your gas is all coming way down.
24: Fertilizer prices have climbed more than 25% this year. Farmers are also raising concerns about tariffs, trade disruptions, and rising production costs. The administration has offered few specifics on what additional assistance for farmers might look like. The U.S. Treasury Department is warning banks to look out for red flags that could be connected to customers without legal status. It's part of the Trump administration's illegal immigration crackdown. But as NPR Stephen Bissaha reports, the order and advisory are not as strict as what bank executives were worried about.
26: Multiple news outlets reported this year the Trump administration was drafting an executive order that would require banks collect citizenship data from new customers. Treasury Secretary Scott Bessent told CNBC in May that he did support stricter rules. But the executive order doesn't add any new rules for banks. Instead, the advisory warns them to look out for customers with certain red flags. That includes individuals with a social security number that doesn't match records or a company that has a history of ICE violations. A bank customer in the U.S. does not need to be an American citizen to open an account. Stephen Bissaha, NPR News.
24: Congress is moving closer to approving a $70 billion funding package for the Department of Homeland Security. The measure would provide billions for the Trump administration's immigration enforcement agenda through the end of the president's term. Critics have labeled the package an ATM for ICE. Stocks on Wall Street lost ground this week in a sharp sell-off on Friday. NPR's Scott Horsley reports investors dumped shares after a stronger-than-expected monthly jobs report.
2: The Labor Department said Friday that employers added 172,000 jobs in May and that hiring in March and April was also significantly stronger than initially reported. That's encouraging for workers and people looking for work, but it also suggests the Federal Reserve is unlikely to cut interest rates anytime soon, especially when inflation is moving in the wrong direction. Despite the solid job gains, average wages aren't keeping pace with inflation, which could force consumers to put the brakes on spending in the months to come. For the week, the Dow lost 0.3%, the S&P 500 index fell 2.6%, and the Nasdaq tumbled 4.67%. Scott Horsley, NPR News, Washington.
24: This is NPR. After a week of conflicts, firings, and front-page drama, the three remaining correspondents for 60 Minutes say they'll stay with the show. Leslie Stahl, Bill Whitaker, and John Wertheim had considered leaving after their executive producer, executive editor, three correspondents, and two producers were fired by CBS. NPR's David Folkenflik reports.
4: Their memo was first obtained and reported by NPR. The three remaining correspondents wrote that they were heartbroken by the treatment of their colleagues. The three wrote that the fired colleagues were treated shabbily while trying to stand up for the independence and integrity of the program. The statement said they were staying because, quote, "we don't want to see 60 Minutes die." Editor-in-Chief Barry Weiss brought in new executive producer Nick Bilton. Weiss has argued that CBS has been too reflexively anti-President Trump and anti-Israel, and she raised questions about reporting this past season. Bilton has made pledges to protect the show's independence, and he welcomed story pitches involving Trump. David Folkenflik, NPR News.
24: Former Health and Human Services Secretary Javier Becerra has advanced to California's general election for governor. The race for second place remains too close to call. Republican and former Fox News host Steve Hilton and Democratic businessman Tom Steyer are competing for the other spot on the November ballot. Becerra campaigned as a pragmatic Democrat and highlighted his record in state and federal office. I'm Winter Johnston, and you're listening to NPR News from Washington.
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6: Hello, I'm Celia Hatton, and this is the newsroom on the BBC World Service. We start in the Middle East, where there's supposed to be a ceasefire in place between the United States and Iran. But in the last few hours, there have been another series of attacks from both sides. This is Iranian state TV announcing that Iran's Revolutionary Guards had fired on ships trying to get through the Strait of Hormuz. Iran then launched seven ballistic missiles at U.S. bases in Kuwait and Bahrain. The American military said it had shot most of those missiles down, and the U.S. also released a video showing it attacking coastal radar sites in Iran. Shortly before this latest fighting, President Trump remained upbeat about the chances of coming to a more permanent deal with the Iranians. This is him speaking in Wisconsin on Friday evening.
25: We're at a point, we're going to come out of Iran very quickly, and it's going to be very strong, one way or the other, whether it's a piece of paper or the very tough way, okay? The very tough way is maybe the easier way.
6: So are the two sides back to the fighting stage? Just before we came on air, I spoke to our Middle East analyst, Sebastian Usher.
9: I don't think it's at that stage. I think mainly because neither side wants to go back to that as things stand. So, I mean, I think this is probably the fourth major incident, major breach of the ceasefire since it came into effect. And each time that these incidents have happened, neither side has really played them up, particularly President Trump, has to be said. I mean, he has very much talked it down. He talks up the negotiations, the indirect negotiations, but he doesn't make a huge amount of capital out of these I mean, you call them skirmishes, I think. Basically, it's an exchange of missiles. I mean, the worst one was a few days ago when Kuwait Airport was hit. But I think as things stand at the moment, a ceasefire holds in the sense that neither President Trump nor the Iranians seem to want to say it's over, because if they say it's over, then any process towards a preliminary deal would presumably be over as well.
11: Sebastian, you mentioned those talks. President Trump is always talking about a deal with the Iranians being very close. Is it?
9: I mean, he said that so many times, hasn't he, that people's credibility is increasingly stretched. There have been moments when he said it's kind of imminent, he's about to make his final judgment on it, and then it's kind of ebbed away again. This is very much to do, I think, with President Trump feeling that he does not want to commit himself, he does not want to commit the US to what would be potentially an all-out war again with Iran. So he's in a bit of a bind, which the Iranians, it has to be said, do seem to be taking advantage of. They are playing hardball. They're red lines. They don't want to make too big a concession about the enriched uranium that they have. They've increasingly made a very strong link between what's happening in Lebanon with the Israeli invasion there, but that has to stop or they won't sign up. And also the release of billions of dollars that have been frozen for years, around $24 billion, they want that. And they sort of want all of that at the start of the process, this preliminary deal, which might, if it ever happens, turn out to be the only deal, of course.
11: Sebastian, after you speak with us, you're on your way to Hebron, where on Friday, a 7-month-old Palestinian child was killed inside a car shot at by the Israeli military. They've since admitted they made a mistake. Can you tell us more about this?
9: This is an incident in which the parents of this 7-month-old boy were driving to visit, I think, a member of a family, and they were told to stop by the Israelis. We've heard both from the father and the grandmother that they did stop, but that one Israeli soldier then did shoot, and that one bullet essentially hit the young baby. And also the mother was quite badly injured as well, and she's still in hospital. In an unusual statement, actually, from the IDF, conceding essentially that a mistake had been made, but these were, in an odd expression, uninvolved, and expressed deep sorrow. That is very rare about any Palestinian deaths, whatever the circumstances, coming from the IDF. We're just heading there now to attend the funeral. You can imagine that the feeling amongst Palestinians there, who have a sense that the pressure on them, both from the Israeli military, from the police, and from the settlers around, is ever increasing.
11: Sebastian Usher speaking to us from Israel. Let's go to India's capital, Delhi, next. And a real-life protest by supporters of a political party that began online as a bit of a joke. The Cockroach Janta Party, or CJP, isn't an official party, but it does have 22 million people signed up to its Instagram account. That's more social media followers than Prime Minister Narendra Modi's BJP. Protesters in Delhi are demanding the resignation of the education minister after a run of controversies and the leaking of a national exam seen as jeopardizing the future careers of millions of students. Our South Asia correspondent Azadeh Mashiri was at the Cockroach Janta Party protest and she told me about it.
13: It is focusing on the call for the education minister to resign. That's because there have been a series of controversies and allegations against the education ministry. The biggest one and the most recent one that seemed to be the focus of supporters there today was the fact that a national medical exam leaked. It's not the first time that a national exam has leaked, and so there was a lot of frustration. They are aiming to become the voice of India's youth. The organisers, the founder Abhijit Debkir, told me that India's youth just feels like they haven't had a platform to really weigh in on Indian politics, and that he wants the CJP, which started out as a bit of a joke and an online meme, to really be that vehicle for them. And so when I got there early in the morning, we weren't really sure how this would pan out, because Abhijit was traveling all the way from Boston. He studies in the United States at Boston University. So he landed. He then had to go and seek permission from the police to be able to organize a peaceful protest. And so there was a question mark over whether that would go ahead, because there were more than 1,000 police officers deployed across the city. They're still here. There were riot vans traveling across from the early morning, and there have been barricades everywhere, and they've set up one area, and that's the only place they're allowed to protest, because this is a movement, they're calling it, that has more than 22 million followers on Instagram. So no one knew how many people could actually turn up. It was a sizable crowd. It was hundreds, possibly 1,000, but it was hard to separate who were supporters and who were journalists. And so people did turn out, but is it reflective of tens of

0: getting a lot of coverage.
1: It's been getting coverage every week. It's been around for only 3 weeks now. That's part of the reason people really have been covering it, because in just a few days, the Instagram handle amassed more followers than the ruling BJP party. On top of that, the whole online chatter stirred enough of a buzz that for some reason, the account got withheld in India on the X platform. X said it was due to legal reasons. The official website was pulled. You couldn't access it in India, but you couldn't access it around the world either. And so it is something that's been getting a lot of attention. But it's worth comparing it to the anti-corruption protest movement of 2010, 2011, which had a lot of young supporters as well. That was getting wall-to-wall coverage for months. Today is the big test to find out whether this is a longer term movement, whether this is garnering enough support, loyal supporters who feel it is the vehicle of choice to express their frustrations. And that's not clear yet.
0: Azadeh Mashiri in Delhi. Let's turn to the latest in Russia's war on Ukraine. With minimal gains on the ground, the two sides have been locked in an escalating exchange of aerial assaults. Kyiv carried out large-scale attacks on various Russian regions overnight. The Russian military says it shot down drones in the St. Petersburg area, where an international economic forum's been taking place. Well, let's cross over to Kyiv and speak with our correspondent, Vitaly Shevchenko. Vitaly, large-scale drone attacks over Russia. How significant are those targets?
2: Well, the Russian authorities outside St. Petersburg are saying that this was the most, the largest ever attack by Ukraine on targets outside Russia's second largest city. The local governor says that 144 drones were shot down and an unspecified military facility was set on fire. He's saying that people are being evacuated from the area. The Ukrainian president, Volodymyr Zelensky, is saying that his forces targeted an oil facility, a military factory outside St. Petersburg, and he says they hit the Russian Navy's arsenals and its base in the city of Kronstadt. In Ukraine itself, Russian strikes have continued as well. The latest I've heard is from the southern Ukrainian city of Zaporizhia, where at least two people were killed and seven injured.
0: So we've been talking about aerial assaults, Vitaly, but what's been happening on the ground?
2: On the ground, Russia installed authorities in Luhansk, which is an occupied region in eastern Ukraine. They have severely restricted movement on two key motorways linking Russia with occupied Ukraine, with places like Mariupol and Crimea. They have banned bus and coach services, and they have urged local residents not to use that road for reasons of security. And that restriction comes after Ukraine's sustained campaign of drone attacks on Russian infrastructure in occupied parts of Ukraine. I've spoken to an analyst who says that more than 200 Russian trucks have been hit. 30 of them, or more than 30 of them, are fuel tankers, and that has led to severe fuel shortages in occupied parts of Ukraine, where local Moscow-backed authorities are restricting fuel sales to the population.
0: Vitaly, thank you. That was Vitaly Shevchenko speaking to us from Kyiv. You're listening to The Newsroom on the BBC World Service. In France, there's a new battleground in the culture wars that seem to mark our times. Over the last couple of years, there's been a growth in staging mass popular banquets, huge festivities where participants feast on local food and wine and sing along to well-known songs. But with less than a year from the French presidential elections, the banquets are now under attack from the radical left, or as they see it, promoting the nationalist ideas of the radical right. The BBC's Hugh Schofield went to the town of Colmar in Alsace, near the German border, to understand why these big social events are attracting political attention.
3: So we've just arrived outside the park.

0: Today's exposition here in Colmar, where the Alsatian, the Alsatian banquet is about to take place, and I am staggered by the number of people who are here. The line goes right way round this huge building. We've been told there are more than 3,000 people waiting to take part in this event. It really is enormous. I'm surprised. Let's go inside.
1: It's like a gathering of people living the good life. We're going to eat together, drink a bit, have fun, think together, and that's going to be it, you know, and then we head back home.
2: Oh, a lot of music, a lot of dance, and a lot of smile.
3: L'ambiance, les copains, l'alcool et la nourriture.
0: Atmosphere, friends, alcohol, food.
4: And the vibes.
0: And the vibes.
4: Yes.
0: In the space of a few years, these banquets, run by a company called Le Canon Français, have become a spectacular success. The idea, as I heard from founder Pierre-Alexandre Debois, is to tap into the French tradition for the good things. Food, wine, company, chat.
3: What we love the most with my associate is when we see, the lawyer sitting next to the baker, who is sitting next to the butcher. I mean, sometimes we are alone at home, surfing on internet, losing a lot of time, but we don't speak each other anymore. So if we have a huge banquet, it's good because people can be together again.
0: All this fun, but there's a snag. The radical left-wing party LFI now has Le Canon Français in its firing line. It says that these banquets are all white affairs designed to exclude people of different origins, that there's racist chanting, that it all helps promote the hard-right national rally. And when a stake in the company was bought by an ultra-conservative financier called Pierre-Edouard Sterra, who promotes hard-right ideas on banning abortion and reversing immigration, that, for the hard left, was proof that their accusations were true. Emma Fourreau is an LFI MEP.
5: S'ils étaient de bonne foi,
6: if they were in good faith, they would never have accepted Sterra as an investor.
7: C'est dommage de toujours politiser les choses et de faire des polémiques.
0: For founder Pierre-Alexandre Debois, it's all just pre-election point scoring.
3: I bring employment, I create job, I create happiness to the people that are come to my event. So if you are a politician, you need to help me. You cannot attack a private company because you don't like the shareholders, because you don't like the people that are coming inside the party, because you don't like my name. It's not your problem. If you don't like me, do your politics outside my event and leave me alone, please.
0: For what it's worth, we saw absolutely no sign and heard absolutely no word that could have been construed as offensive. Politics was not on people's minds. More than likely, the Colmar banqueteers, provincials, rural types, farmers, do mainly vote on the right, or indeed hard right. But these days, that hardly counts as news.
8: Schofield coming to us from a banquet hall in Colmar in Alsace. Well, in a few hours, it's the French Open women's tennis final at Roland Garros. The match will see the surprise finalist and world number 114, Maya Falalinska, take on the Russian 8 seed, Mira Andreeva. Falalinska stormed through the qualifying rounds, and now she's focusing on the final.
9: I feel like I'm in the bubble, I would say. I don't know what's going on. I'm just very happy to be here. I just try to focus on every single match, give my all.
8: Her opponent, Andreeva, is only 19.
10: It's amazing. I've never felt anything like this before, and I'm just very excited about the last match here in Paris.
8: Well, let's cross over to Paris and our tennis correspondent, Russell Fuller. Russell, amazing, but the Russian is the clear favorite?
11: She is, because she is very used to performing at the highest levels of the sport. She is a fairly regular winner now on the Women's WTA Tour. She had been in a Grand Slam semi-final before, but never in a final. And we do need to remember that she's only 19 years of age and would be the youngest women's French Open champion since Monica Seles won three titles in a row in the early 1990s. So it is still unusual in this day and age for teenagers teenagers to become Grand Slam champions. I think one of the fascinating questions is, yes, she's the favourite. Yes, she has more experience at the highest level. But can she cope with the expectations and the occasions at such a young age?
8: So she could make history if she wins. But seemingly out of nowhere, Falinska could make history as well.
11: Absolutely out of nowhere. She is trying to do what Britain's Emma Raducanu did at the US Open in 2021, which is to become a Grand Slam champion having come through the qualifying draw. Raducanu is the only player who has done that in the Open era, which dates all the way back to 1968. She's 114 in the world. She's barely played in any Grand Slam tournaments before, let alone come through all the way to the final. She has almost trebled her career earnings by reaching the final. And having won 9 matches, including 3 in qualifying, she's now poised to do the almost unthinkable, win 10 out of 10 and become a champion as a qualifier.
8: So, Russell, what's it like to be there in the lead up to this final?
11: Well, it has been the most extraordinary couple of weeks. We've had so many upsets, originally on the men's side with Jannik Sinner, the world number one and heavy favourite, losing in the second round to Juan Manuel Cerúndolo of Argentina. Novak Djokovic was beaten the following day. And then some of the top women in the world were beaten. Coco Gauff and Elena Rybakina last weekend. And the world number one, Aryna Sabalenka, beaten midway through this week. So it almost feels fitting, after a tournament of so many upsets, that we get such a romantic story pitting this world number 114 qualifier against one of the rising stars of the women's game.
8: Very exciting. We'll keep an eye on that. Thank you, Russell Fuller, speaking to us from Paris. And now, a British actor, best known for playing two very different TV characters who were both called Rupert. Anthony Head has died at the age of 72. Recently, he'd gained fame for playing the villainous football executive Rupert Mannion in the Apple TV comedy Ted Lasso. But before that, in the 90s, he appeared as the librarian Rupert Giles in Buffy the Vampire Slayer. Here he is as Rupert Giles.
4: Well, here's a hard fact of life. We all have to do things we don't like. And you have hand-to-hand this afternoon and patrol tonight, so I suggest you come straight here at the end of period six and you get your homework done. And don't dawdle with your friends. And don't think sitting there pouting is going to get to me, because it won't.
8: Anthony Head's family say he passed away peacefully due to complications from pneumonia. Our reporter Charlotte Gallagher told Will Chalk more about the actor's career.
5: Anthony Head was a really well-known British actor. He started on the stage, he did musical theatre, and actually he shot to fame in this country, in the UK, in quite an unusual way. He was the star of coffee adverts. There was a series of coffee adverts, and they depicted this romantic relationship, and viewers were hooked, if you can believe this, on these coffee adverts.
12: God, how times have changed.
5: Exactly. They wanted to see what the result of this relationship was. It was kind of, would they, could they? So people kind of got to know him in the UK through these adverts. But he shot to international fame, really, through Buffy the Vampire Slayer. Yeah. He was Giles. Lots of people will have watched him in that programme. He was this suave, intellectual librarian, but he was also looking after Buffy, our vampire slayer. And he was really beloved by lots of people who watched that programme while they were growing up. And then a bit kind of more into the future, he was also in Ted Lasso, a huge show, and he played the villainous cad Rupert Mannion, a big figure in that show. And he was also in Merlin as well on the BBC, Doctor Who. He's one of those actors that's really rarely been out of work, a real British star. Moved over to LA, of course, to do Buffy, but then moved back to Britain with his family.
12: Yeah, and also one of those actors that I think if people don't know the name, they will definitely know the
5: 100%, face. 100%. You will definitely recognise the face of Anthony Head.
12: Now, you've been looking at some of the tributes that have been coming in as well.
5: I have. And first of all, there's a tribute from his daughters, Emily and Daisy. And they said it will be forever an honour and a privilege to be his daughters and to have witnessed firsthand the impact both he and his work had on so many people. And it's a terrible time for those two women, because not only has their dad just died, his long-term partner and their mother, Sarah Fisher, died in just December last year. So really horrible time for that family. But there's been lots of tributes from his co-stars. Sarah Michelle Gellar, of course, who played Buffy in Buffy the Vampire Slayer, said, "I know I'm the lucky one because I knew you. Thank you to Daisy and Emily, his daughters, who not only shared their dad with me, but with the world." We've also heard from Brett Goldstein, who's in Ted Lasso, saying, "Anthony Head was a brilliant actor who played the worst person in the world, which was an incredible skill because he was the best person. Infinitely charming and kind and fun and a joy. He will be sorely missed."
8: Charlotte Gallagher looking back on the life and career of the actor Anthony Head. You've been listening to The Newsroom with me, Celia Hatton. Our main news: a tenuous ceasefire between the US and Iran is fraying, with US forces attacking radar sites and Iranian missiles attacking US bases.
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16: Coming up on The Fifth Floor with me, Farinaik Amidi, we hear the story of a Soviet prisoner of war who one family risked their lives to hide from the Nazis.
17: She admits her mother was super scared, and that's why she said, "We will call him Tom."
16: Tom.
17: Especially for the kids, so that kids don't say something by mistake at school or something. So they invented him an English name, Soldier Tom, and that's how they called him.
16: That's coming up after the latest BBC News.
18: BBC News with Andrew Peach. The leader of India's new youth movement, the Cockroach Junta Party, or CJP, has told its first rally in Delhi the government can delete their posts but not their presence. Abhijit Dipkar has flown into the Indian capital for this tightly policed demonstration. The Russian authorities say Ukraine has launched an unprecedented drone attack on St. Petersburg and the surrounding area as the city hosts the final day of the International Economic Forum. The Lebanese army says three of its soldiers have been killed in an Israeli strike on a military vehicle in Nabatea. Israel acknowledged targeting the vehicle, saying it had information that Hezbollah would fire at its soldiers from the area. Kuwait Airport has fully resumed flights 3 days after it was hit by an Iranian drone strike. Attacks against the Gulf state and its near neighbour Bahrain have continued, however, with US forces in the region saying on Friday they'd shot down several Iranian drones. Iran has accused the United States of discriminatory treatment for refusing to issue visas to some members of its national football team's backroom staff ahead of the World Cup. On Friday, Washington confirmed the team would be allowed to enter the US. The Pope has said his visit to Spain will bring a message of respect for all human beings. During his visit, he'll meet migrants and with activists who support them. He'll also hold talks with victims of clerical sexual abuse. Rescue workers have called off their search for two men trapped in a semi-submerged cave in Laos. They've been missing for more than 2 weeks. The 15-year-old Indian cricketing sensation Vaibhav Suryavanshi has received his first international call-up. If he plays in the upcoming T20 series against Ireland and England, he'll become India's youngest international cricketer. And those are the latest stories from BBC News.
16: Welcome to the documentary from the BBC World Service.
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21: Tumia Ektay The Fifth Floor, Farnak Amidi Sobat.
16: This is The Fifth Floor, at the heart of global storytelling with BBC journalists from all around the world. I'm your host, Farnak Amidi. For more than 80 years, no one knew what happened to a Soviet prisoner of war who escaped from the Nazis on the Channel Islands and spent the rest of World War II hiding from the German occupiers with a local family, the Libertons. Known only by his first name, Bokudron, or simply Tom, he was one of about 2,000 Soviet prisoners and forced laborers brought to the island of Jersey to build Nazi fortifications. After liberation, Tom and the other surviving POWs were sent back to the USSR, and the Libertan family, particularly their daughter Dulcie, always wondered what became of him. That was until BBC teams tracked down his descendants. I sat down with BBC Russian's Olga Ivshina to hear the story.
17: So in 1914, Nazi Germany occupied Channel Islands, including Jersey. And since 1941, they started bringing forced labor workers to Jersey to build extensive fortification network on the island. And they were bringing people from approximately 10, 12 countries, but the majority were coming from the Soviet Union.
16: Tom was one of these prisoners of war. What was he doing there?
17: They were forced to build tunnels, bunkers, anti-tank walls, communications. So the hardest and the most dangerous tasks were assigned to them. And Soviet prisoners of war were treated the worst compared to other forced labor workers. Germans called them Untermensch, not really humans, right?
16: Subhumans.
17: Subhumans, yeah, exactly. That's why the conditions they got were the worst. The treatment was the worst. And so Tom, he actually left a few diaries. He actually described his experiences, and it's just heartbreaking to read. You know, many of them didn't have any footwear, so they had to go bare feet. Can you imagine on the very sharp gravel on the sharp mountains and work to eject stone bare feet?
16: And how did he end up living with this local family, the Libertons?
17: He wrote that at some point he felt so desperate and so close to death that he decided to escape, because if he tries to escape and he's killed, fine, you know, he's going to die anyway during this impossible forced labor. Yes. Yeah, so he escaped and he was just living in the field. So he was hiding for around 3 months. And during that time, he learned a bit of English. Because from time to time, he would go to local villages, beg some food, but also he would ask some words, and slowly he would write them down and learn some phrases. So he learned a bit of English. He approached Le Breton's house, and then he was met by a farmer, John Le Breton. I think he was around 39, and he let him into the house and just asked whether he could stay for a little bit. So then he said, okay, let me talk to my wife. So it was him, John, his wife Felice, and four little kids. One member of Le Breton family, Dulcie, she's still alive. She's almost 90 years old, and she remembers the soldier because he was playing with her. So it was her parents who made the decision and who took the biggest risk. But she was there. She remembers Tom very well. He was playing with her. He was reading her fairy tales. He learned English very quick in just 3 months. And just to show you how dangerous this was for them.
16: What would happen to them if the Nazis found out?
17: The whole family could die, could be exterminated. And it actually happened to one of the families. So there was another Jersey, a brave Jersey woman. Mm-hmm. And she helped to save another Soviet prisoner of war. But eventually she was tipped off by neighbors. So Germans came, arrested her. And she was put to the Nazi concentration camp and eventually died in the gas chamber, unfortunately. So it wasn't just this family. You know, when I speak to Le Bretons, they always say, never say it's just us. Please always underline. It was many families like this who were trying to help prisoners of war. It was a whole network. And we know that at least 20 families were actually acknowledged by the Soviet Union. They gave them a golden watch. Oh. But maybe it's even more. And, you know, if anyone who listens to this knows any more stories, please get in touch with us.
16: Olga, were you able to understand why the Libertons were willing to take such a risk and do such a dangerous task?
17: I asked Dulcie, saying why your parents decided to do so, and she said they just believed in God. They truly believed in God. If someone asks for help, they believed that's that was meant to be, and they decided to risk it all. She admits her mother was super scared, and that's why she said, we will call him Tom. Especially for the kids, so that kids don't say something by mistake at school or something. So they invented him an English name, Soldier Tom, and that's how they called him.
16: Wow. Olga, how long did Tom live with them?
17: More than 2 years.
16: Wow.
17: He lived all the time until the island was liberated.
16: Wow.
17: Yeah, in May 1945.
16: And then what happened to him after the war?
17: So then, some weeks later, the Soviet major came to the island and sort of counted and gathered together all Soviet citizens who were still remaining at the island. There were not so many, unfortunately. So overall, Germans brought around 2,000 people to Jersey Island only. It was more to other Channel Islands. But many of them died because of the horrible conditions, malnutrition, torture, etc. So he gathered them all together and that said, that's it. You're all going back to the Soviet Union. And off they went. And Tom promised to write back. He wrote 3 letters while he was being moved through Europe.
16: Yeah.
17: But then the silence fell.
16: So, Olga, when you were looking into this story, what did you find out happened to most of these prisoners of war that were taken back to USSR?
17: Yes, that's where the trouble starts, because the Soviet Union had a very particular view of prisoners of war and generally everyone who was taken by the Germans. In 1941, Stalin and other Soviet leaders, they signed so-called Decree 270, where they said that everyone who is surrendering to the Germans is a traitor. And if you are an officer surrendering to the Germans, you are enemy of the nation and even your family should be punished. So that built a specific attitude towards prisoners of war in the Soviet Union, which persisted over a number of years. It became a little bit better after the death of Stalin, but still, you know, the stigma, the suspicion remained. So automatically, all prisoners of war, all forced labor workers, when they returned to the Soviet Union, they never went straight back home. They went to so-called filtration camps. And people were checked, questioned numerous times. People who survived, they say it was very, very tough experience. So they were checking whether they were collaborators or whether they were still loyal citizens. And it took a long time. But eventually most of them, as we see, were released. So was Bucky John, it seems.
16: So, Olga, how did you track him down?
17: So, our only clue was those 3 letters, which he sent back while he was still in Europe. He signed one of them as Bucky John Akram. Tom, in brackets. So that's as much as we knew. And also there were some little hints in his diaries. Not much. He wasn't writing much about his past. But still, there were little hints. So we knew he was more than 25, so probably most likely 30 years old. And I was going through the Soviet databases. Some of them are digitalized, the documents of the Soviet soldiers. So I was just going step by step, also trying different variants, because he wrote an English, Bucky John Akram.
16: Yeah.
17: And I wasn't sure how would they write it down in Cyrillic, because the documents were filled in Cyrillic. So it took me a while to narrow it down. But eventually, only one man matched all the little facts we knew, and it was Bucky John Akramov from Uzbekistan. And then the next trouble was to get his address, because I saw that he was in 1985 only. He was awarded an Order of Great Patriotic War. So he got this award, and I saw that there must be an address there, but I couldn't see it because of the GDPR laws. But then I was lucky, because one of my friends was going to the archive physically. And she was able to see the original, and she wrote me back.
16: Found the address.
17: Yes. He went back to his hometown of Namangan. And he had a family there. He had a daughter. And then the BBC magic happened, because I just went to BBC Uzbek service, and my colleague Louisa, she said, sorry, I'm a bit busy. I'm going on leave. Where? To Uzbekistan. I was like, no way. And she was like, okay, it's 4-hour, 5-hour drive to Namangan. But she's like, yeah, I'll do it. We
16: wow.
17: We just need to go and try and knock on the door. hoping that someone would remember him. Okay. So she got the pictures. The Le Breton family, they for 80 years, they were preserving two photos of Tom and his diary. So it's amazing. So we had two pictures. I sent her the photos. She went, she knocked on the door. And guess what? There was still his grandson is still living at the same place.
1: Wow. Yeah.
17: He was there and he looks very suspicious. He's like, who are you? Why do you have photos of my grandfather? Yeah, he died in 1996.
1: So were you able to put Dulce Le Breton and Tom's family in contact with
17: each
1: other? Did they talk?
17: Yes. It was very touching because, yeah, of course, we were all nervous. And so Dulce only speaks English. Shamsuddin, the grandkid, only speaks Uzbek. But yeah, but Luisa was translating. We were waving hands and sharing stories because both of the families were missing a big chunk, right? Dulce never knew what happened to him after the war. And those guys never knew what happened to him during the war. So they were sharing, exchanging the stories and crying, of course.
2: If I speak now, will they hear it?
17: Yes, yes.
2: I am going to be telling all the family all about this. They're never going to believe it. It's the same with me. I'm on a big shock. But my father was adamant that people had to know. Other people were good to Tom, not only us. Now I'm going to be 90 in June, you see. So I remember, as I say, I was only four, but there was the other, my sister was older, just by 2 years. And nobody's going to hold to this the way I have.
17: And eventually they said, you know what, come to Uzbekistan, you must visit, it's our turn to invite you to be in our house. And after, you know, while we were doing all that, the Uzbek officials got wind of the story, of course. 1 week later, they flew to Jersey and they awarded the family posthumously two orders of friendship to John and Felice Le Breton, the couple who risked everything to save this unknown guy who just knocked on their doorstep.
1: Oh, that is so nice.
17: And Dulce got these two orders.
1: Thanks to Olga Ivshina from BBC Russian.
16: AI is becoming increasingly integrated into our daily lives. What was the last thing you used it for? Maybe to compile some work notes or to suggest a good nearby restaurant? Well, in South Korea, young people are turning to AI to predict their futures. It's a phenomenon that's been dubbed K-shamanism. But it also draws on an older tradition called Saju. My colleague, Yoo Jin Choi from BBC Korean Service, has been looking into what it's all about.
22: An AI fortune telling center opened in February in Jongno, central Seoul. And it's proved to be quite a hit, attracting around 200 to 300 visitors a day. I went there for filming, and the atmosphere was honestly fascinating. When you walk in, it doesn't feel like a traditional fortune-telling shop, to be honest, but what you found inside is a couple of AI-powered kiosks with visitors standing in front of that and are greeted by a face on a screen.
23: Ah, you have come at last. I have awaited this moment for so long. Now, look into my eyes. I shall read the heavenly omens that dwell within you.
22: So some visitors told me that they felt nervous or even slightly scared during the experience because the AI had a face, a voice, and a dramatic sound effects.
23: The heavens have revealed their secrets, and your fated moment is here. Your expression betrays a shadow of concern.
22: And I met some young Koreans, but also there's a lot of tourists from overseas who became curious about K-shamanism through K-content and social media.
24: It's very interesting and very strange because in France we don't have this.
22: Many people weren't only there for entertainment. Some people told me that they actually felt more comfortable opening up emotionally to AI than to another person. Another visitor told me that she thinks many people turn to things like Saju to ease their anxiety and to find something they can hold on to. There is clearly growing demand for AI-based fortune telling in South Korea, especially among younger generations. One major fortune telling app, Jumshin, has recorded around 90 million cumulative downloads, and 8 out of 10 users of the app are in their 20s to 40s. Of course, for many people, it's still entertainment or curiosity, but whilst reporting this story, I also felt that anxiety about the future plays a big role. Youth unemployment recently reached its highest level in several years in Korea, so many young Koreans feel uncertainty about jobs, housing, and relationships. So for some people, these AI fortune-telling services are becoming more than just entertainment. They can also feel like a source of emotional comfort.
23: Your wish has reached its mark. I bestow upon you a talisman infused with the energy of the guardian spirits.
22: And maybe that's the interesting irony here. People are now turning to AI to ask about their future, while at the same time wondering what the future of AI itself will look like. But perhaps you have to ask a K-shaman to find that out.
23: If your heart is prepared, press the Start Experience button below to begin.
16: Thank you, Eugene Choi from BBC Korean Service. You're listening to the documentary from the BBC World Service. This is The Fifth Floor, and I'm Farna Kamidi. Earlier this year, a Kenyan senator stopped for coffee after getting his hair cut. Moments later, a group of hooded youths attacked him, punching and kicking, leaving him badly injured, stripping him of his phone and valuables before vanishing into the streets. He later alleged that the attack was politically motivated. Over the past few decades, Kenya has witnessed periods of extreme political violence, and with general elections scheduled for next year, many are worried that political attacks are on the rise again. Wycliffe Muia of BBC Africa joined me to tell me more about this issue.
0: So Kenya needs to with these political criminal gangs dates back to the early 90s when we were doing the reintroduction of multi-party democracy. During that time, we had so many unemployed youths who were first hired by politicians to turn into tools of electoral intimidation. They are politically linked criminal gangs, often made of unemployed youth. And so locally we call them goons because they are specifically are used by politicians to intimidate and disrupt or attack political rivals.
16: So when you say they are used to intimidate and disrupt, what do they exactly do? And what is their purpose?
0: So their primary purpose is political intimidation and, in other words, creating fear. They descend on rallies armed with crude weapons. They disrupt political events, including elections, and also attack politicians who are seen as not supporting the right side. So their aim is to weaken rivals, you know, control political space, influence voter behavior, and protect the interests of their sponsors, who are basically their politicians.
16: So when you say they're like political gangs, could you explain how you know that they are politically motivated and they're not motivated by any other thing, just like any other criminal gang?
0: Yeah. So, well, when we talk about the goons in Kenya, and an ordinary Kenyan, he'll tell you that a goon is someone who is, you know, associated with a particular politician. And recently, the Interior Minister, while addressing a parliamentary committee, confirmed, based on the state intelligence, that in the country currently we have more than 100 gang groups who are active in the country. And majority of them are sponsored by politicians. So this came from the state minister himself. And also the police chief said that they have identified those who are funding such groups, and they were investigating with the aim of arresting those who are mobilizing and funding them, and mostly are politicians. And also there are repeated accounts by victims who link such violence to politicians.
16: Is this happening across the political spectrum? Is there evidence of that?
0: Yes, we've seen our opposition, you know, blaming the government of using the police to protect such gangs in with the name of, you know, suppressing critical voices, while the supporters of the president, William Ruto, say the opposition is using such gangs to train the government, you know, to give a government a bad name. So in the recent past, the opposition figures have been targeted. But we have also seen attacks on politicians who are linked with the ruling party. So it's across the political divide.
16: And when you put these allegations to politicians, what is their response? What do they say?
0: Well, so each side is accusing each other, literally. So no one is, you know, taking the blame. The government denies that it's, you know, there's that state sponsorship, and it maintains that the criminal gangs will not be tolerated. But on the other side, the opposition says that it's only the government who has the monopoly of violence. It is the government who has the final mandate to protect everyone in the country.
16: What about the police? Have they ever attempted to arrest or stop these gangs?
0: Yes, there have been a sort of crackdown, you know, on these gangs. And recently, the police arrested about 300 suspects and recovered weapons and communication devices. And also the previous governments have been, you know, have tried to ban such groups. But no politician has been arrested or you know, charged with any links to these gangs. Police investigation and prosecution has been weakened by, you know, reports of corruption, complicity and inconsistent enforcement. So it's a political, really, problem that needs a political solution.
16: And there's going to be a general election next year in Kenya. What are the worries if these political gangs are not put under control?
0: Yeah, there's that real fear that if this goes unchecked, these gangs could suppress, you know, political campaigns, fuel retaliatory violence, and also undermine trust in the election process. And this also risk of a past political unrest, especially the memories of 2007-2008, when Kenya witnessed one of the worst political violence, where, you know, more than 1,500 people were killed. And there have been voices against this and warnings, you know, coming from the church, from the civil society, that an action needs to be taken to stop this, because the country cannot afford going back to, you know, such electoral violence that can cost the country a lot of, you know, loss of life and also business and property.
16: What do everyday normal Kenyans say about the situation? I guess, you know, it's not only the politicians that are being intimidated or attacked or targeted by these gangs, but normal everyday people who might attend rallies or political gatherings might also face intimidation and violence. What do they say?
0: Well, they are worried. People would like to go and support their political leaders. But there's also that fear of, you know, going out and coming back while you're injured. So there's that but most of the people are using social media to raise alarm and, you know, warn politicians against continuing to sponsor and support this kind of violence. Because Kenya is a democratic country where everyone can go out there and support their, you know, their politicians of their choice without any fear.
16: Thank you, Wycliffe Muia of BBC Africa. If you're a regular listener to The Fifth Floor, it's great to have you back. If you're just catching the program for the first time, I should let you know that The Fifth Floor is at the heart of global storytelling on the BBC World Service, bringing you the best stories from BBC journalists from all over the world.
3: Before, everyone just believed what they got from the authorities. But to see us actually speaking to these leaders, holding them to account, a lot of people understood that the authorities are actually saying different things. And in most cases, they actually also don't even have the facts.
16: Journalists from the BBC's 43 language services are here to help you make sense of the world.
6: His quote, in a tug of war between uncompromising demands of his Islamist constituency and demands of governing a diverse society. So he's torn between those two tendencies to excite your curiosity.
4: You know that in Venezuela, we kept in the central bank one of the swords that Bolivar received, for example, from Peru. This sword is made with silver, but also gold, and has a lot of jewels. And even when I was a kid, I was like, hey, this is weird, because if he had this, why he died poor?
6: And to get to grips with the facts behind the headlines.
7: Of course, the internet was very, very bright and exciting when 30 years ago, 30-some years ago, it was going to be the perfect vehicle of democracy, perfect vehicle of pluralism, where it's decentralized by design. By design, nobody can control it. But of course, the governments always find a way, especially with massive resources they have. There are still promises and hopes for the future that there will be less capabilities for governments to restrict people in Iran and any other countries.
6: That's all we've got time for today. If you want to let us know what you think about the show or you have questions for us, send an email to thefifthfloor@bbc.co.uk. We love hearing from you. You've been listening to The Documentary from the BBC World Service.
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1: Coming up after the news, World Book Club, with me, Josie Long. This month, we're joined by Queen of Crime Writing, Karen Slaughter, to talk about her gripping and deeply emotional thriller, The Good Daughter. The novel follows sisters Charlotte and Samantha Quinn, whose lives are shattered by the brutal murder of their mother. Nearly three decades later, another act of violence forces them to confront the trauma they've spent years trying to bury. As past and present collide, long-hidden truths force their way into the light. Dark, compelling, and impossible to put down, The Good Daughter is a powerful story about family, survival, and the lasting impact of violence. Karen will be answering your questions about why she pulls no punches with the violence in her novels, the nature of sisterhood, and why crime fiction remains such a powerful way to explore the complexities of human nature. That's all to come on World Book Club after the news.
25: Live from NPR News in Washington, I'm Windsor Johnston. A bill that would provide the Department of Homeland Security with an additional $70 billion for immigration enforcement is heading to the House after passing the Senate. NPR's Sam Greenglass reports Democrats opposed the measure, but it also exposed divisions among some Republicans.
26: There's always been this small camp of Republicans willing to criticize the president. What I think this blow-up did is reveal maybe more widespread frustrations below the surface. Mm. And it also tested how far those frustrated members are actually willing to go to push back. These tensions were already simmering as Trump started endorsing primary opponents to incumbent members of his own party this spring. But the thought of taxpayers possibly compensating January 6 rioters may have been a breaking point for a broader swath of lawmakers who lived through that day.
25: That's NPR Sam Greenglass reporting. The prediction market companies Polymarket and Kalshi are spending millions of dollars on influencers to promote the sites on social media. But as NPR's Bobby Allen reports, some of the creators are spreading misinformation about elections.
5: Polymarket and Kalshi are paying influencers up to $500 per post to spread the word about prediction markets, where people can bet on everything from the color of President Trump's tie to war to election outcomes. In recent weeks, some of those paid influencers have been spreading fabrications about the Los Angeles mayor's race, claiming without evidence that the process has been beset with fraud. After NPR pointed this out to Kalshi, the company asked influencers to take down posts. Polymarket never responded to requests for comment. Misinformation experts say it's a preview of what's to come ahead of the midterms. Fears also persist about the markets themselves, which can be manipulated by bad actors or bettors aligned with one candidate. Bobby Allen, NPR News.
25: More Ukrainian drones attacked targets in Russia's former capital, St. Petersburg, overnight. The strikes were the second this week and appeared timed to an economic forum headed by Russian President Vladimir Putin. NPR's Charles Maines reports from St. Petersburg.
8: The extent of the damage from the attack was not immediately clear, but authorities said air defenses had intercepted over 140 Ukrainian drones in all. The situation prompted the region's governor to instruct city residents to stay in their homes. Authorities throttled mobile internet service, thought to help guide the drones to their targets. The attack came on the final day of the International Economic Forum, an event used by Russian President Vladimir Putin to project Russian economic and political might. In public remarks Friday, Putin dismissed an offer by his Ukrainian counterpart, Volodymyr Zelensky, to hold face-to-face peace talks and said Russia would meet its military objectives. Charles Maines, NPR News, St. Petersburg.
25: This is NPR News in Washington. The Democratic Republic of Congo is reporting more than 70 new confirmed Ebola cases, increasing the total number to just over 450. Michael Koloki reports the U.S. Centers for Disease Control and Prevention warns the outbreak could become the largest on record.
12: Congolese authorities said the new cases were in the country's Ituri and North Kivu provinces, with officials warning that the latest figures demonstrated, quote, rapid and continuous community transmission. Meanwhile, the CDC cautioned that without large-scale and sustained public health interventions, this Ebola outbreak in DRC and Uganda could surpass the outbreak that started in West Africa in 2014. Earlier, the World Food Programme said that unless there are enhanced response measures to the outbreak in Congo, the country's health and food crisis could worsen. For NPR News, I'm Michael Kaluki in Nairobi.
25: A federal judge has struck down a Trump administration policy that restricted immigration benefits for people from dozens of countries. The policy was enacted after last year's shooting of two National Guard members. The judge said the policy left immigrants in legal limbo and accused immigration officials of disregarding federal law. The restrictions affected people from nearly 40 countries and blocked final decisions on applications, including asylum, work permits, and green cards. I'm Windsor Johnston, NPR News, in Washington.
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15: Hello, I'm Josie Long. Welcome to BBC World Book Club, where we put your questions to the world's most interesting authors. Joining us today is Karen Slaughter, the internationally best-selling crime writer whose novels have captivated readers around the world with their blend of psychological depth, family drama, and edge-of-your-seat suspense. She's perhaps best known for her Will Trent and Grant County series, but today we're asking her about The Good Daughter, the story of two sisters whose lives are shattered by the brutal murder of their mother and the devastating secrets and trauma that continue to haunt them into adulthood, forced into light by another horrific crime. Karen, hi. It's lovely to get to meet you. Thanks for doing the show.
18: No pressure. I hope I can be one of the interesting authors you speak to.
15: This novel is not one that fits into a larger series. It's a standalone, but it feels like quite a special one. I know that there's an adaptation of it about to come out. Does it hold a special place for you?
18: It does. And, you know, I adapted it myself for the TV show because when I was thinking about all the stories, I thought, which one... Well, one that feels easily adaptable, I should say. I think all my books are a bit filmic, but just the balance of light and dark and the family stories and the psychology of families and sister relationships and all that sort of thing felt really ripe for storytelling. Mm. And I felt that way actually when I wrote the book 10 years ago, maybe. Yeah. I was in London with my editor. We always plan out books together. And usually I show up and I have an idea and she asks me questions and, you know, we put together the rough structure of the book. But I was staying at this hotel that I love. And apparently, if you don't want to leave a hotel room, you don't have to. And so the one I had booked wasn't ready. And so they put me in this hilariously luxurious two-story suite.
2: Oh, nice.
18: With two butlers. And, you know, there I am padding around in my pajama shorts with butlers and all this stuff. But anyway, one of the places that we ended up as we were plotting this was this really bizarre dining room with mirrors all over the walls.
2: Wow.
18: And so there was so much light bouncing around. It really triggered in my head this idea that memory is only reflected, right?
2: Mm-hmm.
18: And you have this idea of events that happened, but you don't really know until you talk to someone else who was there, right? Mm-hmm. And two people can have the same experience, but very different memories of what happened. And so the idea of these two sisters being estranged and then they only get the full story when they're back together really played out in that play of mirrors. And also it made me very conscious of the fact that as I was doing the adaptation, lots of shows that have particularly women with dark things, they reflect darkness back, right? So, you know, people are in dark rooms and it's always nighttime and it's always dreary and it's raining. It's like, you know, at a certain point you're like, God, turn on a freaking lamp, right? And so I wanted the bad things to happen in daylight.
2: Also, there's nothing scarier than horror that works in the daytime.
18: Yeah, exactly.
2: Because you're meant to be safe in the day, you know?
18: Exactly. Yeah, yeah. I mean, and as women, we're taught that from a very young age, you know? No woman I know would go out running in a strange city at night or in the dark, right? It's just such a trigger that something bad is going to happen. And so I wanted bright sunlight and just this feeling of warmth and safety.
2: Oof, and then absolutely sabotage that completely.
18: Exactly. Yeah. It's one of my trademarks.
2: Yeah, definitely. There's so much to talk about from that. So let me give the listeners a little bit of the description of the book. At the heart of the story are sisters Charlotte and Samantha Quinn, whose lives are torn apart after a brutal attack on their family home in the small town of Pikeville. Their mother is murdered, and their father, Rusty Quinn, a defence lawyer known for taking difficult and controversial cases, is left trying to hold his family together in the aftermath of unimaginable trauma. Years later, both sisters are still shaped by what happened that night. Charlotte has remained in Pikeville, following in her father's footsteps and trying to create something like a normal life, while Samantha left the small town behind, building a successful life in New York, but carrying the emotional and physical scars of the past with her. When another violent incident shocks the community, the sisters are drawn back together, forcing them to confront buried memories, unresolved tensions, and secrets that have haunted their family for decades. The novel shifts between past and present, exploring not only the mystery surrounding the crimes, but also the complex bond between the two sisters. Through grief, guilt, anger, and loyalty, the story examines how trauma can shape a family and whether it's ever truly possible to escape the past. So, we'll hear more about Samantha and Charlotte's story as we go on, but let's get into the questions. So, we have the first question, which I'm going to read out to you. It's from Megan in Arkansas, significantly nearer to where you are than where I am. And she says, "Hi, I would love to know where the stories come from. Do you have any interests that lend to the content that you write about?" And she also wants you to know that she loves the Will Trent series.
18: Oh, that's very sweet. You know, years ago, this is where ideas come from is like the number one question authors get. And I remember talking to a bunch of author friends of mine, and Sarah Waters said it best. She's like, "Everybody wants to know, but I just steal them." Huh. So you can't really say that. Well, I just doubted her. But I think it is a bit stealing. You know, one thing about authors that we share very closely with our readers is we love reading. We read quite a lot. I love, love, love finding new authors, finding new stories. And a lot of times I'll read something and think, "Oh, what if this happened?"
2: Hmm.
18: Or what if that happened? Or I'll see a news story, or I'll watch television, or something will trigger me to think, what happened? And I'll tell you what, one of my favorite writers in the world recently passed away. She wrote under the name Mo Hayter, and she was fantastic. And people always ask me, because I write, I guess, scary books. I don't think they're that scary. Who scares me? And she scares me. Her books are still really, they stick with me. And I think that reading her, reading someone like a brilliant Scottish writer, Denise Mina, it makes me think, oh gosh, I'm so excited to be part of this, not just a literary tradition, but a very female identified literary tradition where we look into psychology and the depth of emotion and feeling in these characters. And I love that. So when I start a book, I mean, there's going to be a murder, right? I mean, that's just kind of the genre. So that's the idea, right? And how that murder unfolds. But as I write more, I'm much more interested in the psychology of why people commit crimes, how it impacts the investigators, what it does in their families, what it does to their relationships and their community. All of that, I think, that I guess a whole world view of crime is something that I think about when I get an idea. It's like, who is this going to hurt the most?
2: We have another question, which is somewhat related to the complexity of the book, which has been recorded by Maggie Mitchell, who's one of our regular listeners.
17: Hi, this is Maggie Mitchell living in Shrewsbury in Shropshire. This is such a complex web

0: putting out these different threads, and some of them are pulled at different times, and some of them break, and some of them lead to an answer, and some of them lead to more questions. That's really what my job is as a crime writer and as a just an author in general, is I want to have the reader who wants to think about what's going on and grasp the complexities to have something rewarding. And it's incredibly difficult to do that in a book because you have to pay attention to the end as much as you do the beginning. And that seems like a really obvious thing, but when you get to the end of a book, you're just exhausted. And, you know, you just want it to be over and you know how it's supposed to end and you've figured that part out. And there's a rush to get to the end when that's the part where, that you should take the most slowly.
1: We've got a reading from you now as part of the show.
0: The shooting in school. Okay. All right. Just like before, her mouth went dry. Just like before, her heart stopped beating. Her throat closed, her vision tunneled. Everything looked small, narrowed to a single tiny point. Huck's voice rushed back in. Active shooter at the middle school, he whispered calmly into his phone. Sounds like he's near the principal's. Another crack. Another bullet fired. Then another. Then the homeroom bell rang. Jesus, Huck said. There's at least 50 kids in the cafeteria. I have to... A blood-curdling scream broke off the rest of his words. Help, a woman yelled. Please help us. Charlie blinked, Gamma's chest exploding. She blinked again, blood misting from Sam's head. Charlie, run. She was out the door before Huck could stop her. Her legs pistoned. Her heart pounded. Her sneakers gripped the waxy floor. But in her mind, she could feel the earth moving against her bare feet. Tree limbs slicing into her face. Fear cinching a length of barbed wire around her chest. Help us, the woman cried. Please. Huck caught up with Charlie as she rounded the corner. He was nothing more than a blur as her vision tunneled again, this time to the three people at the end of the hallway. A man's feet pointed up at the ceiling. Behind him, to his right, a smaller set of feet splayed out. Pink shoes, white stars on the soles, lights that would flash when she walked. An older woman knelt beside the little girl, rocking back and forth, wailing. Charlie wanted to wail, too. Blood had sprayed the plastic chairs outside the office, splattered onto the walls and ceiling, jetted onto the floors. There was a familiarity to the carnage that spread a numbness through Charlie's body. She slowed to a jog, then a brisk walk. She had seen this before. She knew that you could put it all in a little box and close it up later. That you could go on with your life if you didn't sleep too much, didn't breathe too much, didn't live too much, so that death came back and snatched you away for the taking. Somewhere, a set of doors banged open. Loud footsteps clumped through the hallways. Voices were raised, screaming, crying. Words were being shouted, but they were unintelligible to Charlie. She was underwater. Her body moved slowly, arms and legs floating against an exaggerated gravity. Her brain silently cataloged all the things that she did not want to see. Mr. Pinkman was on his back. His blue tie was tossed over his shoulder. Blood mushroomed from the center of his white dress shirt. The left side of his head was open, skin hanging like tattered paper around the white of his skull. There was a deep black hole where his right eye should have been. Mrs. Pinkman was not beside her husband. She was the screaming woman who had suddenly stopped screaming. She was cradling the child's head in her lap, holding a pastel blue sweater to the girl's neck. The bullet had ripped open something vital. Mrs. Pinkman's hands were bright red. Blood had turned the diamond on her wedding ring the color of a cherry pit. Charlie's knees gave out. She was on the floor beside the girl. She was seeing herself lying on the ground.
1: Thank you. What's interesting about this book is that it does feature a school shooting, which, you know, they are so sadly almost an endemic kind of violence in the United States, but they're not necessarily something that is featured in crime writing as much. What was it that led you to writing about this and including that in the book?
0: Well, 10 years ago, they were more rare than they are now.
1: Wow.
0: I mean, we have hundreds of instances of shootings at schools now. Some of them don't even make the news because the quote-unquote body count isn't high. Bizarrely, this is just something we live in. There's the whole industry around ballistic backpacks and all kinds of ways to protect children. And no one, and I say this as a gun owner myself, no one talks about regulation. When I wrote this, I was very mindful of the universality of school.

0: Everybody at some point in their lives has suffered the misery of school. And the feeling that Charlie had this horrific thing happen at home and school was a safe place. Mm. As she's walking through the school in the book, you have her sense of familiarity mm-hmm. and her sense of safety with Judith Pinkman in particular. So she sees Judith and, you know, it's this person who made her feel the safest in, among this horrific thing that happened to her mother is suddenly involved in something horrific again with a child. It's just part of your life as a school child now where you train for active shooters and lights out, lock the doors, hide. And they all learn to do this. And so it was really interesting having read this passage and just thinking about in just the last 10 years, how much has changed and how children are now just they have to be taught to be terrified.
1: Oof. Wow. This is somewhat similar to this because it's about, this is a question from one of our readers about violence as well and about kind of the prevalence of it. Lauren, who's a nomadic reader of ours originally from Hong Kong, has sent us the following. She says, I got into an argument, a spirited debate, with a friend of mine about this book. He doesn't understand why a woman would read or write about such brutal violence in such unflinching detail. And yeah, this is hard to read. The little girls seeing their mother die that way made my stomach churn. But I argue that women have to live with this kind of violence. We live with rape or the fear of it. Karen, you never shy away from how awful violence is. Why do you think people seem so much more offended by the creation and consumption of violence by women artists compared to how in some societies real violence is accepted as a fact of life?
0: Well, first, hats off for being a nomadic reader. I mean, that's really a cool title. I think that's a question I got very early in my career also. Why are you writing about these crimes? And I would always say, are you asking a woman why you are interested in crimes that happen primarily to women? Mm-hmm. My grandmother was a victim of horrific domestic violence, and not talking about the fact that my grandfather was beating the hell out of her never helped her. And so I thought when I started writing, I'm going to tell the stories and I'm going to make sure these voices are heard. And I'm going to be honest that sometimes victims aren't perfect victims. Sometimes they're awful people. Sometimes, you know, they put themselves in bad situations. But, you know, no one says to a man who is murdered, what was he doing in that neighborhood? Why was he hanging out with these bad people? Of course he got murdered. That's what I wanted to do, is talk about it. And I think that's why women want to read about it, because they are hearing stories from the perspective of a woman who has sympathy for women this happens to.
1: Yeah. And so leading on from this, I think quite aptly, we have a question from Val, who's from Belarus, but now in St. Charles, Missouri in the States. She says, how do you protect yourself emotionally when you're spending so much time writing this dark material?
0: Well, you know, I just, part of the reason it doesn't affect me is because I'm very aware it's fiction, right? Huh. And I'm in control.
1: Yeah.
0: The scary part is what's going to happen next. You know, it's that sound you hear in the dark, right? And is it your cat or is it a rapist, right? So, you know, that's just the thinking that goes on. So I think that women just know these things, right? They know there's danger. They know all that. And that's the world I live in. And if I thought about it all the time, I would never leave the house. And so, you know, there's a compartmentalization that definitely goes on. And I definitely feel that when I'm writing, it's just, this is separate from me. This is the book and this is my life.
1: Well, also, it's so clear now you've said it, but of course, you're the one making it up. So you are all right. It's not like it's coming to you in terrifying dreams.
0: Like, yeah.
1: That are coming out of nowhere. We would love to have a second reading from you, which is The Sisters Reunited.
0: Ah, yes. And this is actually one of my favorite ones. I didn't bring you here to kill Rusty. He's going to do that himself eventually. His heart isn't good. The cardiologist basically said he's one strained bowel movement away from death, but he won't stop smoking. He won't cut back on the drinking. You know what a stubborn jackass he is. He won't listen to anybody. I can't believe he hasn't done you the courtesy of drawing up a will. Are you happy? Sam found the question both odd and abrupt. Some days are better than others. Charlie tapped her foot lightly against the ground. Sometimes I think about you all alone in that cramped apartment, and I just get sad. Sam didn't tell her that apartment had sold for $3.2 million. Instead, she quoted, "Picture me with my ground teeth stalking joy." Flannery O'Connor. Charlie had always been good with quotes. Gamma was reading The Habit of Being, wasn't she? I had forgotten all about that. Sam had not. She could still recall her surprise when their mother had checked out the collection of essays from the library. Gamma had openly disdained religious symbolism, which ruled out most of the English canon. Dad said she was trying to be happy before she died, Charlie said. Maybe because she knew she was sick. Sam looked down at her tea. During Gamma's autopsy, the medical examiner had discovered that her lungs were riddled with cancer. Had she not been murdered, she likely would have been dead within the year. Zachariah Culpepper had used this as part of his defense, as if a few more precious months with Gamma would have meant nothing. "She told me to look after you," Sam said, in the bathroom that day. She sounded so strident. She always sounded strident. Well, Sam let the string from the sachet hang over the edge of the cup. Charlie said, "I remember how you used to argue with her. I could barely understand what either of you were saying." She made talking motions with her hands. "Dad said you were both like two magnets, always charging against each other." Magnets don't charge. They either attract or repel, depending on the alignment of their north-south polarity. North to south or south to north attracts, whereas north to north, south to south repels. She explained, "If you charge them, I am assuming he meant with some type of electric current. You're only strengthening the magnet's polarity." "Wow, you really proved your point." Sam caught her eye. They both smiled.
1: Thank you. Leading on from that, we have a question from Nihirika, who is in Maryland in the USA. And she says, "The good daughter stays with you long after you put it down, not because of a twist or a reveal, but because of how emotionally honest it is. The sister dynamic between Charlie and Sam felt so specific and so lived in. I'd love to ask Karen, how did she approach writing a relationship between two sisters shaped entirely by shared trauma? Was there a conscious effort to resist the 'we survived it together' warmth that many writers default to, and instead to sit with that fracture?"
0: You know, it was a choice to have that fracture. I mean, and not just for the sake of the book. I mean, it's the same reason that Gamma is not this sentimental angel that they mythologize, right? She's this complicated, prickly, too smart for her own good, pedantic person they adored. Mm. I mean, they worshiped her for her faults as much as for her good things. And to me, that's very real. And having the sisters, not just estranged, but having this time gap where they weren't together and they couldn't really, you know, Sam left right after she recovered from the incident where Gamma died. And so she recovered physically, but she recovered emotionally on her own with therapy and learning to work through what happened to her that day. But she never worked through what happened to Charlie. She is very invested in the fact that she helped Charlie get away that day and that she suffered horrific injury and trauma and strife because of what happened. But she sees that sacrifice as justified because Charlie was safe. And so part of her feels like she has done her bit and it's okay for her to go on with her life. And if Charlie wants to be an ass and not talk to her, then that's just the way it is. But I think for Sam also, there was that niggling thing in the back of her mind that she really had this last missing piece of a puzzle. And Charlie is that piece. And so she's at a point in her life where she's lost her husband she adored, who had this wonderful life with. And she's lonely. You know, her life was so filled with other things. And now she's feeling the emptiness of it. And she comes back home when Rusty asks, but that's a choice. She could have ignored him like she always ignored him, right?
1: Yeah.
0: And so, you know, she wants that piece back in the puzzle so she can see the entire picture. And to me, that is something that is a really compelling thing to write about. And, you know, Charlie doesn't want her there because Charlie doesn't want Sam to see the whole piece.
1: Karen's love to thank you. More about The Good Daughter in a moment, but first, let's pause for the latest news.
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1: Coming up after the news, World Book Club with me, Josie Long. This month, we're joined by Karen Slaughter to talk about The Good Daughter. The lives of Charlotte and Samantha Quinn are shattered by the brutal murder of their mother. Nearly three decades later, another horrific crime forces them to confront the truths of that night that they tried so desperately to keep buried. Karen will be answering your questions about The Good Daughter after the news.
5: BBC News with Danielle Yawavetska. The leader of India's new youth movement, the Cockroach Junta Party, has told its first rally in Delhi that the government can delete their posts but not their presence. Abhijit Dibka had flown into the capital for the tightly policed demonstration. Russia has called the overnight Ukrainian drone attack on St. Petersburg unprecedented in scale. It comes on the final day of the International Economic Forum, hosted each year by Russia's second city. Ukraine says arsenals and a naval base were hit. For the first time, the local governor urged residents to remain indoors. Bahrain and Kuwait have condemned Iran's latest attacks, with both Gulf states saying they'd successfully repelled drone and missile fire. Tehran called them retaliation for earlier US attacks on Iranian coastal radar facilities near the Strait of Hormuz. Iran has accused the US of discriminatory treatment for refusing to issue visas to some members of its football team's backroom staff ahead of the World Cup. Earlier, Washington confirmed that the team would be allowed to enter the US. The Lebanese army says three of its soldiers have been killed in an Israeli strike on a military vehicle in Nabatea. Israel acknowledged targeting the vehicle, saying it had information that Hezbollah would fire at its soldiers from the area. The Pope says his visit to Spain will bring a message of respect for all human beings. During his trip, he'll meet migrants and activists who support them. He'll also hold talks with victims of clerical sexual abuse. The 15-year-old Indian cricketing sensation Vaibhav Suryavanshi has received his first international call-up. If he plays in the upcoming T20 series, he'll become India's youngest international cricketer. History will be made at Roland Garros shortly as Poland's Maja Chwalińska becomes the first French Tennis Open qualifier to play in a final. The 24-year-old takes on the 8th seed, Mira Andreeva of Russia. BBC News.
1: Hello, welcome back to BBC World Book Club, where American Queen of Crime author Karen Slaughter is answering your questions about The Good Daughter, a book where two sisters whose lives were shattered by the murder of their mother find themselves drawn together by another brutal crime in the present day. The next question we have is from Terence Graham, who's not said where he's from, but he wants to say, Karen, may I ask if the Georgia you write about is contemporary Georgia or one born of a million memories pieced together? When I think of a place, its sounds, smells, it's always past memories that come to mind rather than newer ones. I wonder if this happens with authors and that's why the place becomes so integral, a character for them, because it's evolved over time for them, not just a background. Many thanks. I think this was a brave and ridiculously well-written book.
0: Well, what a well-written question, though. I really enjoyed that. It brought up a lot of things. You know, I think every writer, so the brief answers, this is present-day Georgia that I'm writing about in 2016 or 15 when I wrote it, because I think one of the great pleasures of being a crime writer in my position, and I know that my fellow crime writers who write a book a year feel this way, is there's an immediacy to our work, right? At this time, school shootings were becoming more normative, and so I wanted to write about that. Our job from the beginning has been to be this fulcrum that pulls a scab off the human condition. And so having a book a year where we're immersed in the world and capturing what's going on in the world at that moment is a great pleasure. But also it's informed by my youth, my growing up in a very small town in South Georgia. It's informed by the fact that I'm in Blue Ridge now, and Blue Ridge is loosely what Pikeville is based on. We did a lot of filming up here because it's a mountain community, and there's this sense of the Coen brothers and the wealthy people and then everybody else, right? People who live in the holler and the poor people and the ones who are always in trouble. And Rusty is this white knight trying to save all the people who go awry of the coins and who aren't in the system. And Gamma has a line that the reason no one fixes the system is the people who can fix it are benefiting from the system, right? So why would they change it? That is universal. That is happening in Surrey. It's happening in London. I mean, it's just the nature of communities that there's always going to be people who are in control and people who are not. And, you know, if you look at America and the Puritans, for instance, you know, the Puritans kept a very strict code. But then people found out that the Puritans in charge were not following those codes. You know, they were cheating on their wives. They were doing, this is a great story, Young Goodman Brown by Nathaniel Hawthorne, a short story where young Goodman Brown is this upstanding guy and he goes in the woods and all the Puritan leaders are having an orgy, right? And so, I mean, hopefully we're due for one of those corrections now. But I think that when I write, I have that sense, that historical sense of America, that sense of all of these different things. And I want to write about the things that have changed, but I also want to write about the things that haven't.
1: We have another question from Sam in New Jersey, and they say the way memory works is a big part of the novel. That was even pointed out in the newsletter the show sent out announcing you would be on. Time turns from a straight line into a sphere, and it's not until later that you can hold it in your hand and look at all the different sides and you think, oh, now I remember. This happened, then this happened, then it's only after the fact that you can pull back into a straight line that makes sense. Why did you want to explore memory in the novel?
0: Well, I've touched on this a little bit in the beginning. I mean, memory is so elastic. And, you know, any police officer who's not relying on witness testimony to prosecute someone will tell you that it's completely unreliable. You know, witnesses, they fill, your brain wants to fill in the gaps. Your brain, it's like water, always finding the quickest route down because of gravity. That's how your brain is. They always want to fill in that explanation for the inexplicable. And so with Sam, for instance, like, okay, well, this is what happened. I was shot. Charlie got away. And that's the experience. And we learned Charlie's experience was very different. And that play on memory, you know, and even Charlie's, it was interesting filming the show because I had perspective rules. Everything either happened from Sam or Charlie's perspective. Nothing happened from anyone else's perspective. We broke the rules twice. Those were very deliberate breaks, but whether they were young girls or they were adults, it was always what they saw, what they heard. And you see these subtle differences in Sam's perceptions versus Charlie's. You know, when you're in Charlie's head as a child, Rusty's great. He's the center of attention. And when you're in Sam's perspective, Gamma is the center of attention, right?
1: Yeah.
0: I love doing stuff like that in the books and in script writing because memory is so fungible. It's not something that can be relied upon, but it's something we all have. And we all have such certainty about our memories too. And we're formed by memories and the way the brain stores memories, you know, long-term and deep memories. It's just fascinating to me and how sight and sound and different triggers can make things more memorable and how like a sudden shocking bit of violence, you remember that violence very vividly, but 60 different witnesses might have 60 different opinions about what happened next.
1: And it's so interesting to reread the memories within the book as you read it along, because you get that feeling of, okay, this is completely the same. Oh no, you know, and I really enjoyed that echo within it at different points, you know, coming back to the slightly similar narration and then just the little shift and then the big shifts.
0: I love that. You know, when we were writing in that mirrored dining room, my editor and I, we were just doing these shorthands. Like there was a prologue, a two log, a three log, a four log. I wanted to reset. I wanted each of those resets to tell you something very different and play on that function of memory.
1: Also, it's very fun to be like, huh, I trusted you.
0: Yeah. Well, let me tell you why I did that. Because when I was in college, which I didn't graduate, I'm a typical dropout. But when I was in college, I read Margaret Drabble's The Waterfall. Mm-hmm. And if you read that book, you know exactly what I'm talking about, because you get halfway through and you realize the narrator has lied to you about everything. And she's a really awful person. Huh. I've always wanted to do something like that. Now, I didn't make them awful people, but I love the idea of fooling a reader like that, because it annoyed the crap out of me at the time. But then I started thinking, oh, that'd be kind of cool to do that in a book.
1: This is like your revenge.
0: Exactly. Drabble revenge.
1: The next question we have is from Terry in Indiana. And she says, I've loved every book you've written since Blindsided. So I'm thrilled and maybe a bit intimidated to ask you a question. But here goes. What she wants to know is, why was Lenore transgender? Sam was shocked to realise that this woman she'd known since childhood and half thought her father was having an affair with was transgender. It doesn't seem to affect the plot, but you're not one to throw anything into your books randomly or for no reason. Was it meant to illustrate how memory can play tricks with you, how what seems obvious at one point can be so easily proven wrong later?
0: Yeah, so that was one reason. And, you know, I wrote this 10 years ago, and I had based the character on a neighbor I had who was transgendered. And she was really a remarkable woman, had come from being a Methodist minister. And part of it was because I wanted Rusty and Gamma to be the people who just accepted you as you are. You know, they live in this town where most everyone hates them for different reasons. You know, they're intimidated by Gamma because she's not a housewife. You know, she's very highly educated and she's pedantic and she makes the teachers cry at school and she's demanding. And, you know, so she doesn't fit in. Rusty doesn't fit in because he just cannot be shocked by anything anyone does. And his immediate impulse when someone does something bad is to understand why they did it so he can figure out how to defend them. You know, well, he just stole those chickens because he was hungry. All right, no, he shouldn't have smoked that meth at the church parking lot, but at least it wasn't the Catholic church, right? You know, and so he has Jimmy Jack, who's this ancient investigator who's been married more times than he can remember and who's a rascal. And he's got Lenore, who was his best friend, and he met Gamma through Lenore. And Gamma was dating Lenore in her, you know, previous life as a man. And then she transitioned and Gamma had already fallen in love with Rusty and they just both loved her. And I think that's one of the things that I wanted to capture about Rusty. And he has this line that I love because I think it's a bit aspirational for every father. A father loves his daughters the way they need to be loved.
1: Oh, yeah, that was beautiful.
0: That's Rusty. He loves people the way they need to be loved. And that to me was just like such a key part of his personality that I just really wanted to capture that by surrounding him with these people who might be considered outsiders, but he has them on the inside.
1: Yeah. And I think as well, in a climate in this country and in America that's increasingly hostile towards trans people, I think it's really important just to have ordinary, loving characters of trans women who are just a part of the plot as well. You know, I felt that it's good to have that representation.
0: Yeah, well, in the book, you don't even know it till Sam comes and is like, oh, what a stupid child I was. I never noticed because my parents just thought this was completely, you know, a nothing burger. And I think that's what it should be.
1: Yeah,
0: I
1: mean, of course. It's
0: God,
1: just normal.
0: Who cares? Yeah. Who cares? I mean, look at the world. You're on fire right now. Your entire country's on fire right now because it's so hot, right? Mm. This is what you're worried about?
1: Yeah.
0: And we're talking about such a small percentage of people. It's crazy to me. It's crazy.
1: Yeah.
0: There's so many other things I'm angry about right now.
1: Yeah.
0: But I wanted this to be the least interesting thing about her.
1: Yeah.
0: You know, what's important is she stepped in as a mother figure to Charlie. Mm-hmm. when Charlie lost Gamma.
1: That to me feels again like a realistic portrayal of the world.
0: Exactly. Because Rusty couldn't give it to her.
1: Yeah.
0: And Lenore did. That's all you need to know.
1: Yeah. And we have time for one more reading from you, if that's okay.
0: Sure. Oh, the death penalty one. That's a good one. He held out his arm to Sam. Feel my pulse. He saw her expression. Humor your old man before you get back on the plane home. Sam pressed her fingers to the inside of his bony wrist. At first, she felt nothing but the thick line of his flexor carpi radialis, of blood pulsing through his veins. She moved her fingers around and located the steady tap, tap, tap. She said, got it. When a person is executed, Rusty began, you sit in the viewing area, and there's the family down front and a pastor and a reporter, and then on the other side, there's you, the person who couldn't stop any of this from happening. Rusty put his hand over Sam's. His skin was rough and dry. She realized that this was the first time she had touched her father in almost 30 years. He continued, they pull back the drape, and there he is, this human being, this living, breathing creature. Is he a monster? Perhaps he has done some monstrous deeds, but now he is strapped down in a bed. His arms and legs, his head are pinned so that he cannot make eye contact with any one person. He's staring up at the ceiling where the tiles have been painted with white clouds and a blue sky. Cartoonish in nature, likely done by another inmate. This is the last thing this condemned man will ever see. Rusty pressed her fingers closer against his wrist. His heart rate had accelerated. So what you notice is that his chest is pumping and as he tries to control his breath. And that's when you feel it. He tapped on top of her fingers. Dum-dum, dum-dum. You feel your own blood pumping through your body. You feel your own breath swishing in and out of your lungs. Without thinking, Sam had let her breathing match her father's. Then they ask him for his last words, and he says something about forgiveness or hoping his death brings the family peace or that he is innocent, but his voice is shaking because he knows this is it. The red phone on the wall will not ring. He will never see his mother again. He will never hold his child. This is it. His death is nigh. Sam pressed together her lips. She could not tell if her own heartbeat was matching the cadence of Rusty's or if she had let herself again get wrapped up in his words. He said, the warden nods, the go-ahead. There's two men in the room. They each press separate buttons to deliver the drug cocktail. This is so no one knows for sure who killed him. Rusty was silent for a few seconds, as if he was watching the buttons being pressed. You get a taste in your mouth, like a chemical, like you can taste the thing that's about to kill him. He tenses, and then slowly, surely, his muscles start to let go until he is completely, utterly without movement. And that's when you start to feel it, the sensation of tiredness, as if the drug is going into your own veins, and your head starts to nod. You're almost relieved because you've been so tense the whole time during the waiting time, and now it's finally seconds from being over. Rusty paused again. Your heart slows. You feel your breath start to taper off. Sam waited for the rest. Rusty said nothing. She asked, and then? And then it's over. He patted her hand. That's it. They shut the curtains. You leave the room. You get in your car. You go home. You have a drink. You brush your teeth. You go to bed. And you stare at the ceiling for the rest of your life, the same way that condemned man stared at the ceiling tiles over his head. He held tight to Sam's hand. This is what Zachariah Culpepper thinks about every second of his life, and he'll keep thinking about it every day until he's wheeled into that room and they open that curtain. Sam pulled away from him. The skin of her hand felt tight, as if she'd been singed. He gripped the arms of his wheelchair. He looked into the distance. He's being punished. I know you wanted him to suffer. He is suffering. There is no need to pursue anything to do with that man. You need to go back to New York and forget about him. Live your life. That's how you get your revenge.
1: So, in response to that reading, we've got a question from Dorothy in Scotland.
6: Hi, it's Dorothy from Renfrewshire in Scotland here. Hi, Karen. There was a lot of brutality in this book, and yet Rusty's death in the hospital alone was so quiet. Why did you decide to juxtapose that death against all the others, which were so viscerally violent? Thanks.
0: Well, a lot of it had to do with what took place before, because I know that there are people who are gravely ill, who, through some bit of inexplicable magic, choose when to die. They choose when to stop fighting and when to let go. And so you have this moment with Sam where you know, she hasn't touched her father in 30 years. And he holds her hand and he tells her this story, and his oration pulls her into it, right? And she has this moment with him where he tells her something that he's gone through, right? Which is watching someone die. And it wasn't the same, obviously, as her watching Gamma die, but it was a death. And it was a failure on his part because he was the man's lawyer, right? He couldn't save him. And he understands the need for punishment. And for, you know, I'm not someone who believes in closure. I hate that word. I think you learn to live with things. I don't think some things can be apologized for. I think some things are that, you know, something happens and it's bad and that's just what it is. And you either stay where you are or you move forward. And, you know, he's telling her how to move forward on this. He's also lying to her because he knows some things that went down that she's going to find out later. And he's kind of set her up to find out these things. And he's made sure that Charlie is going to be with her when these things are revealed and that they're going to have to make a very difficult decision. And he's a man who is extremely sure of his opinion about the death penalty. He had the most horrible thing happen to him and he does not support the death penalty. And he's letting Sam know what his wishes would be in the case of any future revelations, which we later find out, you know, the whole huck of it all, that he would not want the death penalty. And if you know anything about the prison system in the United States, at least, I mean, Jesus Christ, Timothy McVeigh sued to be executed because he didn't want to live in a supermax any longer. Prisons are horrible. I mean, people have this idea, well, he got to live. Well, okay, but look at how he's living. I mean, if you really want to punish someone, put him in a high security prison in the United States where there are gangs and there's not enough food and, you know, they get meat that's rotted. And I mean, the way we treat our inmates is horrific. Yeah. I'm laughing because it's just, you know, we treat a lot of people horrifically as Americans, but, you know, people who write bad checks are right there alongside murderers getting the same thing. And it's just, it's crazy. And so that's what he's telling Sam. That's why that moment is important because it talks about what's important to him for the future and for the past, but it's also this connection, you know, and she's pulled in because he's a great storyteller. She gets sucked into it.
1: Mm. We have two more questions left in the show and they're, I suppose, slightly moving away from this book. And the penultimate question comes from Becky in Germany and we have a recording of her. So,
7: hi, Karen. This is Rebecca. Some people also know me as Becky from the Instagram account Becky und Bücher, Becky and Books in English, and I'm a huge fan of your books. If you could go back to one of your books and change something, would you? Or do you feel like every story should stay exactly as it was written?
0: Well, thank you, Becky. I love my German readers. I think I know what this question is about based on my extensive knowledge of my German readers and what they're angry at me about is I killed a character in my Grant County series. And that was, I don't know, 20 years ago. And many of them still send me emails about how angry they are.
1: Oh my goodness.
0: So if that's what you're talking about, no, I would not change that. As a writer, I think one of the most important things for me is to keep growing and to change as a writer. And even if I look back at my books, which there's quite a lot of them now, let's just not even say the number, I wouldn't change anything, even if I felt like I could have done something differently or I made a mistake, because it makes me capable of writing the books I'm writing today. Because it's a lifelong learning being a writer. If you're not learning and changing, I think that's one of the reasons why I'm on your book club now, is I still want to be the best writer I can be. I don't want to just stamp out the same thing over and over and over again. I want something new and exciting and interesting. I want to say something about society. I want to hold up a mirror to my readers and say, this is what's going on. And I think it's so important to me to do that. It's why I started writing in the first place, you know, thinking about my grandmother and telling these stories. So to me, if I change one word, it might change who I am today. So I wouldn't change anything.
1: Oh, that's beautiful. Now, I feel we're leading quite nicely onto our last question, which comes from Simon in Louisiana. Simon in Louisiana. And he says, I really admire your Save the Libraries project. Libraries were always a sanctuary for me, not just for reading. But I wouldn't have my high school diploma without a quiet place to study, access to computers, and librarians who genuinely cared about a kid who was trying. It breaks my heart to see so many Americans take them for granted or not care when they're shut down. A library is more under threat now than ever. And what can we do to save them?
0: Well, first, a small correction. It's Louisiana.
1: Oh, I'm so sorry.
0: That's okay, because I say Salisbury. You know, I love libraries too. I grew up, my father would take me every Saturday and drop me off at the library, and he would go to work, and then he would pick me up, if he remembered. And I just love, I mean, part of the reason is it was the only air-conditioned building in town, so a lot of kids went there. But just having unfettered access to reading changed my life. And, you know, like a lot of children who learned from reading, learned words from reading. As I got older and got into college, I realized I was pronouncing them all incorrectly. I absorbed this, and the librarians always put books in my hands that I was ready to read. I agree that it's horrific that we're cutting funding the libraries. And there's all kinds of data, which no one believes in data anymore. It's all feelings based now, but there's all kinds of data about the development of brains in children. When they read, they develop critical pathways for critical thinking that they do not develop otherwise. I mean, we know this about cursive writing and writing by hand. It develops pathways in your brain that you need for other functions. And if you have a finite amount of time to develop that, and if you don't, you never have it. And so the fluency in reading and language is so vital, and it's such a small investment in the community to have kids who are readers. And a lot of people think of reading as a luxury, and absolutely having the time to do it is. However, it's also a very vital part of a prosperous society. I mean, one of our greatest funders of libraries, a Scottish fella, Andrew Carnegie. There are still Carnegie libraries today. Now, you can argue, like, he got the money in a really horrible way. He was a robber baron, and a lot of people suffered, but he understood we need people to be engineers. We need people to be writers. We need philosophers. We need thinkers. We need accountants. We need all. And so he made sure some of his ill-gotten gains were returned to the community to help with reading. And I think it's probably one of the most important things in my life to speak on libraries and say, you know, we need to have a functioning society. The number one threat, I think, is adults who try to control libraries and who have suddenly whipped themselves into a hysteria because there's a book about two penguins loving each other. I mean, really? This is what you're worried about? You know, and I mean, the great thing about a library is if you don't want your children to read books, they can't check them out without you. I mean, you literally take them and you bring them home, right? And if you don't want them to see them, don't take them to the library.
1: And also, I think about it as a space which is not associated with commerce. And those spaces are so rare too, you know, a space where you don't have to pay money to rent the books. You don't have to pay money to be in that library. You're allowed to exist there. And that feels like
0: exactly. Something. Well, you have to pay 10 cents if you print a page from the computer. But other than that, yes.
1: That's the only caveat in the campaign. Yes. Karen, I want to say thank you so much for talking to me today and for answering all the questions. I'm afraid we do need to leave it there. Next time, Harriet will be joined by acclaimed American novelist Rachel Kushner. She'll be answering questions about her novel The Mars Rim, set inside a women's prison in California. A story of incarceration, poverty, violence and survival, told through the life of Romy Hall, a young mother serving two life sentences for killing her stalker. And after that, South African writer Karen Jennings will be joining us to answer your questions about an island. If you'd like your questions on the show, email us at worldbookclub@bbc.co.uk or message us on our official Instagram page at BBC World Book Club. And in the meantime, a reminder that wherever you get your podcasts, there are more than 260 other World Book Clubs you can download, with a plethora of crime and thriller authors if this has left you hungry for more. But for now, from me, Josie Long, and producer Elizabeth Ann Duffy, thank you to our sound engineer, Neva Misirian. Thank you for being part of BBC World Book Club, and an especially massive thank you to this month's guest, Karen Slaughter.
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11: From NPR News in Mexico City, this is Weekend Edition. I'm Ada Peralta. This hour, what to make of the pushback President Trump is getting from Republican lawmakers. Also, gas prices may be high, but it doesn't mean more profits for small stations. And professors in California say dropping the SATs has caused big problems.
12: Students would stop the professor in the middle of a lecture to ask why 1/2 + 1/3 = 5/6.
11: Plus, tricks, treachery, and the magic of football with Mexican movie star Diego Luna.
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11: But first, we have our newscast. 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
14: Live from NPR News in Washington, I'm Windsor Johnston. The U.S. military says it shot down multiple Iranian missiles and drones aimed at Gulf countries and commercial ships in the Strait of Hormuz. NPR's Greg Myrie reports the strikes have ramped up in recent days despite an official ceasefire.
15: Iran's Revolutionary Guard Corps said it fired drones on four oil tankers trying to pass through the Strait of Hormuz without permission from Iran. U.S. Central Command said the U.S. shot down the drones and also hit military radar sites on Iran's west coast and Keshem Island, just off the coast. Iran said it then fired a total of seven missiles at a U.S. airbase in Kuwait and a U.S. naval base in Bahrain. Central Command said six of the missiles were shot down and the seventh failed to reach its target. In recent days, the U.S. and Iran have engaged in some of the heaviest exchanges of fire since a ceasefire was declared 2 months ago. Greg Myrie, NPR News.
14: Defense Secretary Pete Hegseth is in France marking the 82nd anniversary of D-Day. The observance honors the American and Allied troops who stormed the beaches of Normandy during World War II. Hegseth used the anniversary to highlight the importance of military alliances.
16: Today, as we face an increasingly complex threat environment, we apply the lessons from 82 years ago learned on these beaches. Strong allies, each fully committed to doing their part, win wars. The men buried here fought in a warfighting alliance where every partner brought its full measure of industry, courage, and sacrifice.
14: Hegseth called for greater commitments from American allies, saying the sacrifices made on D-Day offer lessons for today's threats. He also said freedom depends on strong alliances and shared responsibility. Hegseth is scheduled to meet with the French Prime Minister and Minister of the Armed Forces. President Trump is promising relief for farmers feeling the impact of higher fuel and fertilizer costs linked to the conflict with Iran. Speaking at a farm in Wisconsin on Friday, Trump acknowledged the economic strain and said those pressures will ease once stability returns to the region.
17: But we're going to come out and your fertilizer prices are going to go way down. Just like they were 4 months ago, your fertilizer's down, your energy's down, your oil, your gas is all coming way down.
14: Fertilizer prices have climbed more than 25% this year. Farmers are also raising concerns about tariffs, trade disruptions, and rising production costs. The administration has offered few specifics on what additional assistance for farmers might look like. This is NPR. Former Health and Human Services Secretary Javier Becerra has advanced to California's general election for governor. The race for second place remains too close to call. Republican and former Fox News host Steve Hilton and Democratic businessman Tom Steyer are competing for the other spot on the November ballot. The NBA Finals are heading to New York with the Knicks holding a 2-0 lead over the San Antonio Spurs. The Knicks' deepest playoff run in decades has fans dreaming of a championship. Walter Wuthman of member station WNYC reports tattoo shops are seeing a surge in requests for Knicks-inspired ink.
18: Giovanni Mujica drove 30 miles from Long Island to a tattoo studio in Manhattan's Chinatown. Mujica says he's been thinking of getting a Knicks tattoo for years. Their dominant run through the NBA's Eastern Conference inspired him to commit.
19: Yeah, no, this is Knicks season. This is our year. And I had to believe, and I was like, you know what? Time for that tat. Time for the tat.
18: Mujica walks out with a black and white Knicks logo inked on his right calf. His parting words?
19: Let's go Knicks, baby.
18: For NPR News, I'm Walter Wuthman in New York City.
14: The Triple Crown season comes to a close this weekend with the Belmont Stakes. The race is being held at Saratoga Racecourse in upstate New York, while Belmont Park undergoes renovations. A competitive field is expected for the final major test of the Triple Crown series. This is NPR News.
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23: This is Weekend Edition from NPR News. Scott Simon is away. I'm Ader Peralta in Mexico City. It came from the courts, from Capitol Hill, and even from within the GOP this week. Pushback to President Trump's agenda. Joining me now is NPR senior contributor Ron Elving. Good morning, Ron.
24: Good to be with you, Ader.
23: So let's start with Congress and the House, where there were a couple of notable votes involving foreign policy.
24: Yes, and in the House, where Trump's grip has been tightest. But this week, four members of the Republican majority crossed the aisle to vote with the Democrats and invoke the War Powers Act on Iran. This is legislation that's been on the books since the wind down from the Vietnam War, and it requires congressional approval after an overseas deployment has lasted 60 days. We're way past that with the war on Iran, but past efforts to invoke the act have fallen short. This time, with the margin of majority down to the fingers of one hand, the defection of four Republicans was enough. Now we'll see if the Senate follows through. The House also this week voted to fund another $9.8 billion in military aid to Ukraine in its fight against the Russian invasion. Trump wants a free hand to broker some sort of deal between those countries, so he was not in favor of this package of U.S. aid, and it was a shock when 18 Republicans in the House joined in approving it. And over on the Senate side, Republican votes were very important in helping the Democrats stop a $1 billion commitment to Trump's grand ballroom project.
23: There was also a lot of tension in the Senate among Republicans over the president's anti-weaponization fund and over Trump's pick to replace Tulsi Gabbard as director of national intelligence. Tell us more about that.
24: Yes, senators have signaled major objections to that $1.8 billion fund. Trump wanted this to compensate people who say they were prosecuted unjustly in the past for political activities. including the January 6th riot at the Capitol that disrupted that year's official tally of the presidential election results. Now, some Republican senators, especially those on the ballot in November, balked at the idea of the fund, and that threatened to stall passage of the immigration enforcement appropriation. Acting Attorney General Todd Blanche then said the fund idea would be dropped. Dead letter. And early yesterday morning, the Senate then finally approved the money for the Immigration and Customs Enforcement and the Border Patrol. Democrats tried to get an explicit piece of legislation saying no one would get fund money, but they could not peel off enough Republicans for that, so the fund still exists as an idea, at least, and Trump still says he likes it. But it seems far less likely to happen. Also meeting headwinds, as you say, on the Hill is the idea of Bill Pulte as the next director of national intelligence. Several Republicans had expressed some dismay at that particular idea. Pulte is a longtime Trump friend. He now heads federal housing finance programs, but he has no background in intelligence work or spycraft. Now, Trump has stressed that Pulte would only have the job temporarily, pending an actual permanent nominee. That way he would not need Senate confirmation, but he might be able to make changes that Trump would like to see.
2: Now to the courts. Yesterday, a federal judge struck down a Trump administration immigration policy that affected 39 counties. What's the scope of this ruling?
24: The judge did a thorough job of seeking out all the policies of the administration affecting refugees who seek asylum from those 39 countries, and also a thorough job of striking down those policies as discriminatory against Muslims on the basis of their faith. Also this week, a panel of federal appeals court judges met to consider a challenge to Trump's plans for that billion-dollar ballroom we mentioned. Initially appeared that at least two of the three judges were inclined to back the challenge and at least modify that project.
2: There was also a ruling over President Trump's takeover of the Kennedy Center. His name is supposed to come off the building by June 12th, but there's more to this ruling, isn't there?
24: Yes, this is symbolic, perhaps, but the implications of it are important to those who hope to nullify much of Trump's time in office by mobilizing the other branches of the government against his agenda now, and particularly his agenda of remaking and rebranding the Washington landscape, not just in terms of policy, but in the monuments on the Mall as well.
2: That's NPR's senior contributor, Ron Elving. Ron, thank you.
24: Thank you, Ader.
2: American elections have become increasingly tense since 2020, when President Trump tried to overturn his loss. Ahead of this year's midterms, election administrators are building closer partnerships with local law enforcement, as NPR's Ashley Lopez reports.
4: When Chris Davis first started working in law enforcement over 30 years ago, he says that elections were events that would come and go relatively unnoticed.
5: Election day was something as a police officer you may not even realize was happening. It wouldn't even come up in roll calls.
4: Davis is now the chief of police in Green Bay, Wisconsin, and elections are definitely on his radar now.
5: A lot of that is just because we are right in the middle of the Wisconsin battleground. You know, I remember really being struck when I came here at just how almost nervous a lot of city staff were about elections.
4: After talking to city officials, he says it became clear that the police department needed to take a more proactive role than they were used to taking during elections. Katie Reisner with State's United Democracy Center says this is becoming true all over the country.
6: The number of threats that election officials face, that jurisdictions face, that election workers face, all mean that law enforcement does have a heightened role to play.
4: According to the Brennan Center, a recent survey found a whopping 89% of election administrators said they plan this year to coordinate with at least one other agency or department. Tina Barton with the Committee for Safe and Secure Elections says police departments are particularly helpful to address serious emerging threats. For example, in 2024, election officials received a record number of bomb threats.
7: For the average American, they probably think 24 was a pretty quiet election cycle, but that was because all of these tabletops and all of the training and all the hard work that election officials and law enforcement and other stakeholders put in.
4: Colonel James Grady is the director of Michigan State Police. He says this is something they've been doing in his battleground state for years.
25: You hold tabletop exercises, you have meetings, you develop groups so that everybody can have a seat at the table to have these discussions and be able to plan accordingly and also practice.
4: But there is a bit of a balancing act when it comes to how present and involved the police are around elections. This concern is particularly heightened due to fears about the Trump administration deploying federal law enforcement to polling sites. There are also worries that some local law enforcement could overstep, like in the case of the Riverside County Sheriff in California, who controversially seized hundreds of thousands of ballots. Tina Barton with the Committee for Safe and Secure Elections says, in general, law enforcement shouldn't be too visible when people are voting.
7: Have a presence without being present unless your state requires it. And by that, we mean maybe it's so we'll have all these resources available to you ready to respond without causing disruption.
4: Barton says for some voters, the presence of law enforcement could intimidate them and keep them from going into a polling site. Katie Reisner with State's United Democracy Center says officials should consider police presence where people are not.

0: years from today. Ashley Lopez, NPR News.
1: Only three Major League Baseball players have ever come out as gay: Glenn Burke, Billy Beane, and TJ House. All of them came out after their careers were over. Both Burke and Beane played parts of their careers with the LA Dodgers. Yesterday at Dodger Stadium, as part of the team's Pride Night, the Dodgers unveiled a permanent Pride Wall honoring both men. Steve Futterman reports.
2: In 1977, millions watched Glenn Burke play for the Dodgers against the New York Yankees in the World Series, as heard on ABC.
3: Glenn Burke playing center field tonight, his first World Series appearance.
2: Nearly 49 years later, Burke is the only known gay player ever to take part in baseball's Fall Classic. Yesterday,
4: welcome to Pride Night at Dodger Stadium.
2: The Dodgers unveiled a special permanent exhibit honoring both Burke and Billy Beane. Neither man was there. Burke died in 1995 as the result of AIDS-related complications. Beane died in 2024 from a type of blood cancer. Relatives and friends showed up to honor the two trailblazers. Billy Beane's husband, Greg Baker, says while there may be more acceptance, it's still very hard for a player to come out.
5: I still think it's difficult. I still think that there are a hell of a lot of challenges. I think that the environment maybe has gotten a little friendlier.
2: One of those representing Glenn Burke was his sister, Joyce Burke Henderson. She believes if her brother played today, he would acknowledge being gay.
6: Oh, yes. Oh, yes. Oh, yes. He wouldn't have cared at this point. He would have came on out and said what he had to say. I believe the world is more accepting nowadays than it was back then. Because it was absolutely no-no back then. So, you know, he wouldn't have had a problem coming out today at all.
2: Former L.A. All-Star Rick Monday played with Burke. Although some Dodgers knew that Burke was gay, Monday says he did not. He hopes the exhibit brings understanding.
7: We're on this blue marble, if you will, and we better understand how we get along much, much better than we are currently.
2: Several minor league players have come out while still playing, but no active major league player has ever acknowledged being gay. For NPR News, I'm Steve Futterman in Los Angeles.

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2: Support for LAIS comes from PBS SoCal, presenting SoCal Soccer, the origin story. The film explores how Los Angeles became a global soccer city, from immigrant teams to the 1994 World Cup and today's thriving scene. 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
3: And Gordon and Donna Crawford, who believe that quality journalism makes Los Angeles a better place to live.
4: I'm Windsor Johnston with these headlines. Congress is moving closer to approving a $70 billion funding package for the Department of Homeland Security. The measure would provide billions for the Trump administration's immigration enforcement agenda. Critics have labeled the package an ATM for ICE. Democrat Javier Becerra has advanced to the general election for California governor. Becerra has more than 35 years in public office, including as state attorney general and U.S. health secretary. The New York Knicks beat the San Antonio Spurs 105-104 in Game 2 of the NBA Finals last night. Game 3 gets underway on Monday night. I'm Windsor Johnston, NPR News in Washington.

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1: This is Weekend Edition from NPR News. I'm Ader Peralta. These days, a stop at your local gas station can set you back $100 or more. The national average is up more than $1.25 per gallon since the start of the Iran war. So you might think that the people who own gas stations are doing pretty well. But many, especially independent gas station owners, are struggling just like their customers. Joining us now from a gas station in Stockton, California, is Jiftesh Gill. He owns several gas stations in the Central Valley and East Bay. Jiftesh, thank you so much for being with us.
2: Thanks for having me today.
1: I wonder if you could start by telling me, if you look at the sign outside your station there in Stockton, how much is a gallon of regular?
2: It's $5.69 for cash.
1: And there's a different price for credit card?
2: Yeah, it's 10 cents more.
1: So if the price on your sign outside is a lot higher than it was a few months ago, how come you're not making more money?
2: So price is basically reflected of what we pay the bigger oil companies, right? So, when the cost of fuel go up, barrel goes up, and you try to do the best you can without having some sudden movements in your prices. Your customers are very sensitive to, how fast you go up. So you have competition on the street, so you got to kind of be sensitive to that, how other folks are reacting. It's like uncharted territory. I mean, honestly, 26 years I've been doing this, I have never, ever experienced such a thing.
1: And so what, do you have to play with the margins, or does the margin just stay the same?
2: Margins do not stay the same. We are obviously working on pretty, thin razor margins. So cost goes up without any control that you might have. We get pricing every day. End of the day, you will get an email saying this is going to be your cost starting 6 p.m. this evening. So any fuel that arrives after that point is going to be at that price. It could also depend on how much fuel you have in your tanks, right? So folks with a bigger tank, who we call it in-ground cost. So the fuel inside those tanks underground, if somebody has bigger tanks, a 20,000-gallon tanks, they might be sitting on 15,000 gallons, which might last them 4 days, but their cost bases are much less than somebody who just got delivery last night or this morning, right? So there's so many things, variables, that you got to be always worried about.
1: How do the big guys affect you? I assume that, the Costcos and Walmarts of the world have the power to absorb some of these fluctuations in prices.
2: No, that's correct. The Costcos or the bigger grocery chains, they're big multinational or multi-billion dollar companies. I mean, they're much better positioned to withstand these volatilities. I don't know exactly how they purchase their fuel, but I think futures are probably involved. They're dealing directly with certain suppliers, I'm sure, and getting a much better deal. They probably have more access and insight as well as relationships than a small guy, where you're pretty much dependent on the pricing you're going to get, and it is what it is. Independent stations are definitely at a disadvantage.
1: What are you hearing from other gas station owners?
2: Same challenges, right? Same challenges, higher fuel price. The biggest impact is on customers' ability to spend some money inside the store, right? So margins shrink, and now you're sort of dependent more on inside sales, store inside sales. But the customer who might have filled their tank with, say, 60, 65 bucks, now they're paying, depending on size of the tank, $150. They just have less money to spend inside.
1: And what happens if prices keep going up? Is it existential, do you think, at some point?
2: I mean, folks who are already on a sort of an edge or barely surviving. This will be their kind of the last nail on the coffin sort of situation. You know, excuse me for saying that, but it's just like, this will get it done. And honestly, long term, I mean, who can survive in a business like this, right? Where you cannot forecast, you cannot predict 3 months, 4, 6 months out, and how long you keep juggling all these things in the air and hoping and praying that things settle down. I mean, it's stressing, honestly.
1: Yeah. I think a lot of listeners value their independent local businesses. But why does it matter if gas stations are independent?
2: I mean, we, you know, take a lot of pride in being part of the community. I mean, we are basically their corner store, right? I mean, that's the store where folks might go for a quick bite to eat or, you know, some drink or you know, whatever, frozen drink or whatnot. I mean, over time, the customers, I mean, probably between 60 and 80%, they're the same folks, your neighborhood people. And independent stations against bigger companies, we keep things, the whole space competitive.
1: That was independent gas station owner, Jiftesh Gill. Jiftesh, thank you for talking with us.
2: Thank you. Thanks for having me.

0: A lonely man, Brandon, finds a profile on social media. Maybe it's Facebook or Instagram. It's a pretty woman. She's polished, filtered. Natasha says she's looking for new friends. That's the bait. The man reaches out. They begin to exchange messages. That's the hook. Their texts go like this.
1: Why were you afraid?
2: I just want you to be good all the time.
1: That's not possible.
2: Yeah, it's probably not really possible for anybody, but you still kind of hope for it, especially for somebody you like.
1: Babe, look, you can't always be happy.
2: I don't know if I'll ever be truly happy again. I think the only chance I have is if I had a special woman with me.
0: With enough persistence and promises from Natasha, Brandon will send her $25, $50, $100, even more, until he eventually catches on. That exchange comes from Carlos Barragan's new book, The Yahoo Boys, Love, Deception, and the Real Lives of Nigeria's Romance Scammers. And he joins us now to talk about it. Welcome to the program.
3: Thank you so much for having me here.
0: Is that a typical exchange between one of these romance scammers and their victim?
3: I've seen that 1,000 times, sometimes even more sophisticated.
0: Tell us, I mean, how did you come to report on this world of scammers?
3: So long story short, my own mom, who was a single mother, she was texting on Tinder and she met an American soldier who was posted in Syria. After, I would say, a month of texting with this man, my mom was fairly in love with him and she was convinced he was moving to Madrid to live with her. At some point, I became so suspicious that I traced this guy's email address and I found out he was texting my mom from Lagos. For my mom, it was very, I would say, fairly devastating. A few years later, during the pandemic, the lockdowns in Spain were so hard and my mom was so lonely that I kept thinking about my mom's scammer, but I couldn't find him. So I decided to move to Lagos and try to meet these scammers.
0: These guys are known as Yahoo Boys. Where does that name come from?
3: Back in the 90s, they were already doing what Americans and Europeans might know as the Nigerian Prince scam, telling a Westerner that you might have some money as a Nigerian prince and you needed a white person to help you get that money. But in the 2000s, I would say they moved from targeting greed to targeting loneliness. And in Nigeria, the first email accounts that were widely available were the Yahoo accounts.
0: So tell us about them. I mean, who are they typically? And, you know, what is the average day? I mean, really, they work through the night. What is it like for a Yahoo boy?
3: So as I tell in my book, where I tell the story of 4 Yahoo boys in a small community in Lagos, most of these people are in their late teens, early 20s. They are unemployed men who have no opportunities and they are trying to get by because they are scamming Americans who live in a different time zone. They can't do much in the early hours of the day. To keep awake, they do drugs to stay concentrated and keep talking to the victims.
0: So let's talk about one of the young men you profiled, Chibuke. How did he become a Yahoo boy?
3: The case with Chibuke, he was raised in a world that didn't care that much about him. And once he saw that other teenagers were making money, he didn't have a way to get by. He just followed them. So what he did was something that was on the rise around 2018 called celebrity scams. Mm-hmm. And he impersonated a WWE superstars, Cody Rhodes, because he used to watch WWE fights with his stepfather. And he met an Irish woman and he managed to scam tens of thousands of euros from that woman.
0: How did she not catch on that he was not the real wrestler, Cody Rhodes? I mean, why would he ask her for money?
3: This is a very important question, and a question that I've asked myself throughout the whole investigation. Mm-hmm. And it started even with my own mom. Why did she think that she was talking to an American soldier in Syria? And I know that all these scams sound preposterous to most people. But I think when talking about these victims, one has to make the effort to put themselves in their shoes. And we are talking about people who have gone through hell. In the case of Teresa, for example, I know from reading the conversations with Chivke, her husband had died, and she was quite isolated. She was a single mother. And one thing I've seen with other cases is that they are so isolated that they kind of like lose sense of reality. Another thing that is important to note is that sometimes these people don't have friends who can tell them, what are you doing? Don't you see that this is not true? Or sometimes, like the case of my mom, they do have friends and family, but it's just too late. The scammer has already trapped the victim.
0: Carlos, I mean, do some of these Yahoo boys, I mean, do they get emotionally involved? Do they fall in love with their victims?
3: They tell me that they do. In some way, I do think that there is some sort of psychological attachment to their victims. Because once you see that there are so many young scammers doing this, we are not talking about psychopaths. Certainly, they are doing some things that are morally reprobable. But the way to do these crimes is either by doing a lot of drugs, so you kind of like shut down your conscience, or by finding a way to justify what you're doing. Some people tell themselves that actually they are doing a favor to the victim. They are kind of like therapists, so they should be paid for that time.
0: You say in the book that you don't know how big this problem is, but it's big, right? There's a lot of young men involved in this. Are there societal concerns? I mean, what does it mean for Nigeria's future?
3: There is definitely a lot of concern about this. As in any struggling society that has problems with crime, when you have all these teenagers who are dreaming of riches and they don't want to follow the legit path, then you have a society that is not working for the young people. And I had tailors who would tell me, I cannot find young men who want to work with me because Yahoo is such a big allure. They want quick money. And that obviously has an impact on society.
0: In your author's note, you say that you came into this thinking about a book on loneliness. What did you learn about loneliness in writing this?
3: Once you see the reality of who these scammers are, that they are not masterminds of the universe playing with your minds, you realize the extent of the crisis in our own world. One thing I keep telling people, you know, you might not be scammed right now, but the problem is when you are going through a deep crisis in life, you will need people around you to support you. And without them, you might be able to fall for scams. But yes, I've realized the importance of connection in our own life. Also, maybe you should leave your phone behind for a while and try to stay together with the people around you, because otherwise you might lose some money.
0: That's Carlos Barragan. His new book is called The Yahoo Boys. Thanks so much for talking with us.
3: Thank you so much for inviting me.

0: You're listening to Weekend Edition from NPR News. Every year, tens of thousands of flower enthusiasts make a pilgrimage to see the University of Michigan's Peony Garden. And this weekend, the flowers are in peak bloom. The W.E. Upjohn Peony Garden has one of the largest collections of peonies in North America. And Doug Conley and David Michener, two employees of the university's beloved arboretum, join us now to explain the power of the peony. Gentlemen, thank you for joining us.
1: Pleasure to be here.
2: Yeah, thank you for the opportunity to talk about our garden.
0: So, Doug, for those of us not fortunate enough to be there, what does the garden look like right now?
2: It's spectacular. And when you arrive at the Arboretum, which is this beautiful oasis near campus in the center of town, there's these deep, lovely terrains featuring ridgelines and valleys, all flowing down to the Huron River. But the peony garden itself sits in this lovely plateau that isn't fully revealed as you're approaching it. The garden itself, when you come around the corner, that's when you see whites and pinks and burgundy. It's so exuberant with tens of thousands of blossoms, and you do feel like you're walking into a cloud. And then, of course, the people who are visiting and the laughter and the joy that this moment brings for everyone is quite something.
0: David, why do people love peonies so much?
1: The moment you walk in, the fragrance, the colors, it's just an overwhelming sensory experience. You just want to lay down and roll in it.
0: Tell me a bit about the history of the peony garden. What makes it so special?
1: This peony garden was started in 1922 as in part a gift from Dr. W.E. Upjohn, and he wanted this to be a collection of the best peonies that could ever be grown in the Ann Arbor area. And we've focused that legacy since then, and it's the stunning peony garden that you enter now.
0: The peonies is important, right? It's legendary, right, with its culture.
1: Absolutely legendary, both in Europe, where Paon was the healer to the Greek gods, and it is a medicinal plant traditionally, and it throughout Asian cultures where the species there are also medicinal. But they were quickly appreciated as flowering plants. So with that has come political overtones to it, particularly in East Asia, where some of the peonies were viewed as, shall we say, leading to suspect morals. And I just love it. They're so sensuous.
0: What does that mean, leading to suspect morals?
1: They're romantic, but they also have this, some of the aromas are just so intoxicating. In fact, one of the peony names of the tree peony is Young Wuhan, Drunken Imperial Concubine. And I've always wondered how a grandparent explains that label to a child.
0: Doug, there are hundreds of peony varietals. Some of them have really fun names like Bo Peep or Duchess of Portland. What's your favorite variety and why?
2: Yeah, I think Smooth the Eye. I love the delicate fern leaf foliage, this deeply cut, vibrant green foliage. And it reveals this satiny, bright, dark cherry flower, single flower at the top of the stem. But for us, and for me as the horticulturist responsible for managing the garden, it's the sign that peony season's upon us. It's here. When Smooth the Eye comes to bloom, the garden needs to be prepped and ready for the thousands of folks who are going to come. So it's that harbinger for me that says, game on, let's go.
0: That was Doug Conley and David Michener of the University of Michigan's Nichols Arboretum and Peony Garden. Gentlemen, thank you for being here.
2: So glad we could chat today. Thank you.
1: A pleasure.

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3: I'm Windsor Johnston with these headlines. A federal judge has struck down a Trump administration policy that made it harder for immigrants from dozens of countries to enter or stay in the U.S. The restrictions were enacted after the shooting of two National Guard members in Washington, D.C. Russian President Vladimir Putin has dismissed a proposal from Ukrainian President Volodymyr Zelensky for a face-to-face meeting, saying he sees no reason for one. The letter is the first public message Zelensky has directed to Putin since Russia invaded Ukraine 4 years ago. And the State Department says the U.S. will commit an additional $38 million to try to control the Ebola outbreak in Africa. I'm Windsor Johnston, NPR News in Washington.

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1: This is Weekend Edition from NPR News. I'm Ader Peralta. The University of California stopped requiring the SAT for admissions in 2020 in the middle of the COVID pandemic when it was hard to even take the test. Now, some professors are desperate to get it back. They say a glut of unprepared students are sitting in their classes, draining their teaching resources. Zvezdalina Stankova is a math professor at the University of California, Berkeley, and has been urging administrators to reinstate SAT or ACT scores as an admissions requirement. She joins us now. Professor, thank you for being with us.
2: Thank you for having me. This is a great honor to speak with you.
1: So when the University of California schools dropped the SAT, the argument was that it would make the admissions process more equitable. Tell us how you see that experiment 6 years later.
2: Almost everyone applies to UC with exceptionally high GPAs and also AI-assisted essays. Everyone looks almost perfect on their applications, and there is no standard baseline that can be drawn to say this student can succeed in a rigorous STEM major or not. So what we are seeing are students who are failing because their lack of math preparedness was not identified.
1: Tell me what that looks like in the classroom. I mean, how far behind are some of your students?
2: In the classrooms, the situation is actually dire. You have a third of the students who have severe math deficiencies. In one engineering class, was reported to us from other campuses, actually twice, students would stop the professor in the middle of a lecture to ask why one half plus one third equals five sixes. And the whole class has to stay to listen to the explanation.
1: Wow, so we're talking really basic math.
2: That's right.
1: Over 1,000 professors joined you in signing an open letter to the Board of Regents demanding the UC system require the SAT. What's been the overall effect on the faculty of trying to teach advanced subjects to students who haven't been properly prepared?
2: It is very depressing because we feel for those students. These are bright kids who have taken whatever classes were required at their schools, and they are placed directly into UC rigorous STEM major programs only so that they fail their very first calculus or other STEM class. And that puts an immense weight, an immense type of failure, I would say, on the budget system of California, because this is a public system, public university.
1: So one of the reasons the University of California eventually stopped using test scores altogether

0: was because of a lawsuit. And the plaintiffs there argued that the testing requirement unconstitutionally discriminated on the basis of race, wealth, and disability. Does this settlement stand in the way of your effort?
1: The ban from that settlement actually has expired. So now officially it is not standing in our way. But I do have to say that UC did not fight. They settled this lawsuit because I guess that was along the decision that was already taken by UC Regents.
0: And what's been the response from administrators about your pleas to reinstate entrance exams, about your pleas to reinstate the SAT and ACT?
1: We wish we'd had entrance exams, just like in the rest of the world, specifically in my home country, Bulgaria. As for the admissions response, there has not been much. We have heard from the chair of the UC Assembly that UC has been doing a lot to help the underprepared students. And that is true. In my own math department, we had to create special courses to try to help those kids. But the risk of failing, even if you are in such courses, the risk of failing is up to 46% if you come unprepared like that. So the administration's response is still yet to come.
0: That's University of California, Berkeley math professor Zvezdalina Stankova. Professor, thank you for being with us.
1: Thank you for having me.
2: In just 5 days, Mexico will host the opening match of the 2026 FIFA World Cup. Mexico City in particular has been abuzz preparing to welcome millions of visitors. But the weeks leading up to the kickoff have also been marked by social unrest, as NPR's Fernando Narro reports.
3: At a big intersection outside the Valderas metro station, close to the city's historic center, dozens of protesters blocked the street. They're blind, and usually they sell merchandise on the metro. But now, the government has thrown them out.
4: Estas son por el ajuste del mundial, que quieren dejar bonito el metro.
3: Pedro Ortega says the city is kicking them out because of the World Cup, because they want the stations to look nice.
4: Me encanta a mí el fútbol, pero cómo voy a creer que sea más importante que darle un trato digno a los discapacitados, a la gente en general.
3: I love soccer, he says, but how are you going to put that above the dignity of people with disabilities? Mexico City is living a tense moment. Sex workers are protesting bike lanes. Teachers have taken over toll booths. Families of the disappeared have blocked streets. And there are even protests against the protests. And one of the teachers' unions has set up camp near the Zócalo, the city's main square and home to FIFA's Fan Fest. The square is surrounded by tall metal barricades and police. To get there, you have to navigate a sea of tents covering more than a dozen blocks. Maria Martinez is a union leader and teacher from Oaxaca.
5: Totalmente una indignación.
3: It's an indignation, she says. The union is demanding better pay and reform of the teachers' pension system. Instead, she says, the government is spending taxpayer money on the World Cup.
5: Pues ver que el dinero en lugar de que se vaya a cubrir esas necesidades, pues hoy se esté pagando pues a unos partidos de fútbol.
3: She's indignant, seeing the money go to soccer matches instead of basic needs. But not everyone thinks that way. Guadalupe Martinez is a street vendor. She sells chips, peanuts, candy.
6: Camina usted por las calles y si se siente muy tensa, pues sí nos pasa a afectar a todos nosotros como comerciantes.
3: You can feel the tension in the streets, she says. It's affecting business. But she's looking forward to all the tourists who might buy from her.
6: Yo creo que como ciudadanos y como mexicanos, pues no nos merecemos esta situación.
3: She says as Mexicans, we don't deserve this. At a moment when her city is supposed to be welcoming the world. Fernando Narro, NPR News, Mexico City.
2: This isn't the first time Mexico has hosted the FIFA World Cup. The last time, 1986, is remembered as one of the best World Cups of all time. But the run-up to that tournament,
7: was rocky. The new film, Mexico 86, tells the story of how Mexico beat out more likely contenders to host the tournament. In the somewhat fictionalized account, it's all thanks to a character named Martín de la Torre, head of the Mexican Football Federation. How did he do it? Charm, politics, dirty tricks, and a hefty number of suitcases stuffed with cash. Diego Luna, the acclaimed Mexican actor, plays De La Torre, and he joins me now. Thanks for being with us.
8: Hey, how are you?
0: Good. So the film opens with a disclaimer. Some of these things really happened. Is your character based on someone in real life or multiple people?
8: Multiple people, you know. What we wanted is to represent, I guess, what we know the Federation did in Mexico. But we know many, many people was involved in the decision-making. And we also had to fill the blank spaces. So the idea is to build a fictional character to tell a story that did happen and told from a very Mexican perspective. But it's based on true facts, definitely.
0: So let's talk about the main character, Martín de la Torre. How does he rise to power inside the Mexican Soccer Federation?
8: Well, it's one of these characters that is willing to do anything for the federation, for the government, for the institution that run Mexico. El PRI, the Partido Revolucionario Institucional, was the party in power, you know, and El PRI was the state. And this character really wants to be part of the power structure and the decision making of the federation. But it's also quite an interesting World Cup because many things changed in 86. The tournament became much more about the financials and politics than the actual game. There's parallels with the one we're living today. There was more teams invited. There was a big television chain involved in the organizing. Martín de la Torre somehow is the metaphor to talk about that federation that decided to go out there and become a key player, you know. And we had to fight, as you said, other countries that wanted to host, including the United States, were a big contender back then.
0: And the maneuvering is epic, right? I mean, like, you know, the U.S. delegation includes former Secretary of State Henry Kissinger, and De La Torre has to take on him. Here's a clip from when De La Torre is trying to win over an Egyptian delegate.
9: We have to look beyond football, gentlemen. The Libyan armed forces in Sudan. President Mubarak wants help to finish him. The United States can help. What do you offer?
0: So what does Martin have to offer?
8: It's not a secret how much corruption surrounds FIFA, you know. There was no social media. There was, like, doing things under the table was easier, you know, than today. But I think the key element to beat the United States on that moment is that no one believed in football in the States, you know. It felt like in the rest of the world, this event was the most important thing. Probably the States had other many events that they consider more important. And FIFA wanted to be in control. And I don't think they thought, like, they could control the United States on doing the event they needed to build this brand they were building called FIFA, you know.
0: But Mexico makes the case, sort of makes the romantic case, right? But they also play the game.
8: There is very dodgy moves from the Federation in Mexico. To me, this whole film represents the fall of a system in Mexico. 85 is a year that is really difficult for the country. We have the earthquake that destroys a big part of Mexico City. A lot of loss comes for a big chunk of the population in Mexico. And the whole center of the country collapses, you know. And the government is absent, you know. In the middle of a tragedy, you know, is when you see what government you have. And the government doesn't come out. But you know who comes out? The people. Society organizes, you know, and suddenly it's people helping other people. Everyone in Mexico had a connection with someone that lost everything. And the World Cup serves these people that had been struggling and fighting for a year to come back as a way to also celebrate what society was capable of.
0: So let's get to the real story here, which is that Mexico is such a big country with a huge soccer culture.
7: but it just doesn't perform as well at the World Cup. Here's a conversation between Martin and Emilio Azcárraga, the owner of Televisa, the country's largest broadcaster and de facto leader of the Mexican soccer.
10: Usted me pone en la Femex Food y yo me encargo de traer ese mundial a México. Y con suerte, los muchachos se inspiran porque están en casa y hasta la copa nos dan.
11: México nunca va a ganar un mundial ni jugando 11 contra 3.
7: So Azcárraga says Mexico will never win the World Cup, even if they play 11 against 3. And that's a pretty common sentiment among Mexicans, which feels counterintuitive. I mean, what gives?
12: I don't know. It's just facts, right? Mexico has given us moments of big hope, but it always happens at the beginning of the tournament, you know. Mm-hmm. But there is something magic, about football. Once it starts, it's a game that gives apparently the same opportunity to the weakest, you know, than to the big contenders. It's just that at the end, there's always a reminder, you know. The moment comes when you go like, oh, yeah, we are this team, not the other, you know.
7: Reality.
12: Yeah, reality check always comes.
7: You know, I've lived in Mexico for 4 years now, and one of the things I notice is that there's a very easy mix of romanticism and cynicism. I saw that in your character in this film, and I've heard it throughout this interview. Do you find that?
12: Definitely, definitely. I mean, I don't know if you've played football, but I am terrible. But there's a moment when you're on the pitch and the ball is about to come to you where you picture it. And where you go like, I am going to stop the ball. And then with the right, I'm going to kick it and put it, you know, in the corner of that goal. And I'm going to score. It's happening, you know, and the ball comes. And then reality just hits you. And obviously, you don't put it there. But for a moment, you believe you can. And it doesn't matter how many times you miss. You always have that feeling that this might be the different one. Many say that, oh, the World Cup comes as a distraction and we stop worrying or caring about what really matters. But I say sometimes that we can see it the other way around. World Cups come and football exists to remind us what we're capable of, you know? Mm-hmm. And that's where the romanticism and magic comes, you know?
7: So Mexico gets to play at home again, and we're still in the romantic part of this tournament.
12: Yes, we are going to win the World Cup.
7: Yeah.
12: if that's where you're going, yes.
7: That's exactly where I'm going. That's your prediction.
12: I am positive it's happening. Yes, of course.
7: All right. That's Diego Luna with a huge prediction. He stars in the new film Mexico 86, now streaming on Netflix. Diego, thank you for being with us.
12: Thank you very much.
7: This is Weekend Edition from NPR News. I'm Ader Peralta.
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7: From NPR News in Mexico City, this is Weekend Edition. I'm Ader Peralta. The Supreme Court is about to end this session. What rulings are we still waiting for? NPR's Kerry Johnson has a rundown. Also, being a teen is hard enough. Now they're facing the worst job market in decades.
19: They now have more competition. There may be fewer jobs available. They kind of get stuck with the short straw.
7: Plus, in the middle of Phoenix, building a river oasis.
20: Yes, it takes a lot of work to do this, but when you just add water, it is amazing what can come back.
7: And we're days away from the World Cup. We take you to Guadalajara, where just outside FIFA's fan zone, families of the disappeared fight for remembrance. But first, the news. It's Saturday, June 6, 2026.
21: Live from NPR News in Washington, I'm Windsor Johnston. An Israeli airstrike targeted a Lebanese military vehicle, killing one officer and several soldiers. NPR's Jane Arraf reports the attack comes just days after the two countries signed a U.S.-brokered ceasefire.
22: Israel admitted it struck the vehicle and said it was investigating. It said it does not target Lebanese armed forces. The Lebanese army is a crucial part of a U.S.-brokered plan to disarm Hezbollah and move into areas the militant group controls. While the Lebanese government agreed to the ceasefire with Israel, Iran-backed Hezbollah has not. The ceasefire stipulates that Hezbollah stop attacks, but it reserves Israel's right to continue its invasion of southern Lebanon. On Saturday, Israel issued warnings to more villages in the south of planned attacks. Jane Arraf, NPR News, Beirut.
21: A new poll finds the public is evenly divided as to whether the Supreme Court justices are motivated by law or politics, with a small majority believing that the answer is politics. But as NPR's Nina Totenberg reports, the number on term limits indicate that the court has a problem.
23: The results of the poll show that the public is split 50-50 on whether Congress should enlarge the court, something it could do with legislation only. But when asked how they feel about term limits for justices, 79% approved and only 21% were opposed. Indeed, fixed terms drew strong support from Republicans, Democrats, and independents. But imposing fixed terms would likely take a constitutional amendment. The Marquette poll also showed 55% of those surveyed said the Justice Department has filed unjustified criminal cases against Trump opponents. Interestingly, the numbers are roughly the same for Democrats, Republicans, and independents on this question. Nina Totenberg, NPR News, Washington.
21: Stocks on Wall Street lost ground this week in a sharp sell-off on Friday. NPR's Scott Horsley reports investors dumped shares after a stronger-than-expected monthly jobs report.
24: The Labor Department said Friday that employers added 172,000 jobs in May and that hiring in March and April was also significantly stronger than initially reported. That's encouraging for workers and people looking for work, but it also suggests the Federal Reserve is unlikely to cut interest rates anytime soon, especially when inflation is moving in the wrong direction. Despite the solid job gains, average wages aren't keeping pace with inflation, which could force consumers to put the brakes on spending in the months to come. For the week, the Dow lost 0.33%, the S&P 500 index fell 2.6%, and the Nasdaq tumbled 4.67%. Scott Horsley, NPR News, Washington.
21: This is NPR News. The U.S. military says it shot down multiple Iranian drones headed toward the Strait of Hormuz before striking Iranian coastal radar sites. U.S. Central Command said the drones posed an immediate threat to maritime traffic. Hours later, Iran launched 7 ballistic missiles toward Kuwait and Bahrain. Iran's Revolutionary Guard said it was targeting what it called enemy bases in the region. Pope Leo is in Spain for a week-long visit, the first by a pope in 15 years. The American pontiff was greeted by the Spanish king and queen in Madrid this morning. NPR's Miguel Macias reports from Seville.
1: The visit will take the pope to Madrid, Barcelona, and the Canary Islands, the Spanish archipelago located off the coast of West Africa. There, he's expected to meet with migrants and pay tribute to the thousands who have died at sea attempting to reach Spanish soil. The Pope arrives in a politically polarized country where the sex abuse crisis has hurt the popularity of the Church in a traditionally Catholic stronghold. In Madrid, Leo will celebrate what is expected to be a vastly attended Sunday Mass in the city center. On his way to the Spanish capital, Pope Leo commented on how he'd have competition for young Spaniards' attention in Madrid. Puerto Rican sensation Bad Bunny is performing at Soda Stadium, adding, quote, "I think there will also be a few here to see the Pope." And that says something. Miguel Macias, NPR News, Seville, Spain.
21: The NBA Finals shift in New York with the Knicks holding a 2-0 lead over the Spurs. New York edged San Antonio by a single point in Game 2. 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
2: This is Weekend Edition from NPR News. Scott Simon is away. I'm Ader Peralta in Mexico City. Yesterday, President Trump went to Wisconsin for a roundtable with farmers. But his visit came as they are grappling with higher fuel prices and fertilizer prices, plus the repercussions of the president's trade policies. NPR's Danielle Kurtzleben checks on how farmers are doing right now.
4: Speaking against a backdrop of John Deere tractors, Trump told farmers how they could tell he was excited to be there.
5: I got elected. I'm here because I like the farmer. I mean, when you think about it, I guess there's a lot of truth to that, right? I could be home right now in the beautiful White House enjoying watching somebody else on television talking.
4: Trump does well in rural America, winning some of the biggest farm states. But lately, farmers have been having a rough go.
6: Well, I would say it's a year of worry again.
4: Darren Von Ruden is an organic dairy farmer in western Wisconsin. He's also the president of the Wisconsin Farmers Union.
6: You know, if you play the markets, you probably can protect yourself somewhat. But, farmers want to farm. We don't want to have to be that stockbroker working with the stock market or the grain markets, too.
4: Chad Hart, an agricultural economist at Iowa State University, says it's been a tough few years for the farming economy and that the Trump administration's policies have made existing problems worse.
25: What they have done is exacerbated the problem of set up a situation where it's maintaining relatively low prices for our commodities at the same time, too, continuing to add pressure to input cost to create those commodities.
4: Corn and soybean farmers have had an especially tough few years, Hart says, because they produced so much that they outstripped demand, lowering prices. But then on top of that came some of Trump's policies. Amid last year's trade war, China curtailed its soybean purchases. Cotton was hurt as well, as other countries erected new trade barriers in response to Trump's fluctuating tariffs. Then the war with Iran shut down the Strait of Hormuz, raising fertilizer and fuel prices. At the roundtable, Trump acknowledged some of these difficulties.
5: Over the last couple of months, since we went in for the military operation, you've seen fertilizer go up and you've seen energy go up. It's going to come down to where it was or lower.
4: And the Trump administration has attempted to improve things. In December, the White House announced $12 billion in aid to farmers. In Wisconsin, Trump hinted that he might increase that.
5: We massively expanded crop insurance and issued a historic $12 billion in farm relief. So it's $12 billion, but it was $28 billion in my first. So we're looking at that right now about increasing it.
4: The administration has a list of other policies aimed at farmers. It introduced new loan guarantees and clarified rules to allow farmers to make certain equipment repairs. Days ago, the administration announced lower tariffs on machinery. All the fixes have done some good, says Hart, but only so much. The $12 billion in aid, for example, helped in the short term.
25: But it doesn't really solve the issues of trying to either create stronger marketplaces to hopefully build prices higher, or it also didn't help lower input costs.
4: As for the lower tariffs, he says, well, they're still tariffs.
25: The reduction in that tariff does help, but we still have the initial problem of it still costs more now than it did before.
4: In Wisconsin, Trump talked about allowing E15 to be sold year-round. E15 is gasoline with 15% ethanol, which is made from corn. The fuel has been restricted during summers to limit pollution.
5: And I've made it clear that we're going to go E15 all year-round. And I think it's something that you want, right? Do you like that? Are you happy with that?
4: A year-round E15 bill has passed the House, but has not yet passed the Senate. Going into the event, Von Rudin with the Wisconsin Farmers Union said he had wanted to hear about ethanol.
0: What I don't want to hear is that he's going to have another aid package.
4: Von Rudin, who is not a Trump supporter, said he thinks the money could be better spent helping hungry Americans. But as Trump said, more aid might be coming. Meanwhile, sitting next to Trump at the round table, farmer Ken Custer had praise for the president, along with a request.
8: You make the right decisions for America. They aren't popular. Thank you. And we as farmers have lost a tremendous amount of our trade. And that's all we need is we can compete with anybody in the world. We need fair trade.
4: After talks with China, the Trump administration announced that that country had agreed to purchase billions in U.S. soybeans and other ag products. It remains to be seen, though, whether China will fulfill those agreements. Chinese President Xi Jinping will be visiting the U.S. this fall. Danielle Kurtzleben, NPR News.
7: The Supreme Court is entering the final weeks of this term, with decisions in nearly two dozen cases likely before the end of the month, including some that may be blockbusters. We're joined now by NPR Supreme Court correspondent Carrie Johnson to give us the rundown. Hey, Carrie.
9: Hey, how are you?
7: Good. Carrie, the Supreme Court hasn't yet ruled on birthright citizenship. What's at stake here?
9: The biggest case of this term and the one that's most important to President Trump involves immigration, specifically that executive order he signed on day one after he returned to the White House. That order would strip the guarantee of birthright citizenship to babies born on American soil. For more than a century, people have understood the 14th Amendment to ensure all persons born here are Americans. At oral argument, the Trump administration had a rough go of things. Even several of the conservative justices cast doubt on the administration's position, most notably Chief Justice John Roberts, who told the Solicitor General, "It's a new world, but it's the same Constitution."
7: And the president has another immigration policy under review at the Supreme Court, temporary protected status for people who can't safely return to their home countries. What's happening with that case?
9: This dispute involves the decision to revoke that temporary protected status for thousands of people from Haiti and Syria. They'd been covered under a program designed for people from countries that have been torn apart by war or natural disasters, and they got protection from deportation and temporary work status here in the U.S., but the Homeland Security Department revoked that status, and the question is whether federal courts can review those decisions.
7: Carrie, President Trump famously says he likes to fire people. Now the justices are reviewing his power to fire government officials, right?
9: There are two outstanding cases about the president's removal power. One involves a commissioner at the Federal Trade Commission that Trump fired last year without giving a good cause. A federal law says the White House would need to show inefficiency, neglect of duty, or malfeasance. 90 years ago, the Supreme Court backed that approach. It stood all this time. But there's now good reason to think the conservative majority on the court is likely to throw out that precedent and make clear the president has the power to fire the these kinds of federal officers.
7: How far does that power extend? Tell us about the other case.
9: Well, President Trump, of course, also tried to fire Lisa Cook, a governor on the Federal Reserve Board. The president cited some vague allegations related to mortgage loans before she got a job at the Fed. And during oral argument in the Lisa Cook case, several of the conservative justices seemed uneasy about whether Cook had a chance to contest those allegations, whether she had due process, and whether allowing Trump to fire her could really pierce the Fed's historic independence.
7: We did see one big ruling this week on some of the voting districts that are changing all over the country. Tell us what happened.
9: This week, the conservative majority sided with Republicans in Alabama to allow the state to use a map a lower court had found to discriminate on the basis of race against black voters in that state. The decision came after voting had already begun in that midterm election, and it drew fierce criticism from civil rights groups and many election lawyers. They say the Supreme Court is putting a hand on the scale.

0: was dammed up more than a century ago, but in some small sections, it's teeming with life. Alex Hager of member station KJZZ takes us there.
1: On this sidewalk in South Phoenix, you can hear all the sounds of the city. Cars are rushing by, and a new section of the light rail is not shy about its arrival. Standing here, the downtown skyline is in full view. Its buildings are just about 5 minutes up the road. But take a look down from this bridge, and you'll see something completely different. Underneath is a section of river that's been restored, turning back into the kind of lush green landscape that makes a perfect home for birds, bugs, and fish.
2: You can build a city all around a river, but in the end, you got to give the river a little space.
1: That's Haley Paul, a water expert with the National Audubon Society. She's one of my guides today here at the Rio Salado Audubon Center. 30 years ago, this place was a dump. Literally, it's the site of a former landfill. Now, it's something completely different.
2: I guess it's truly an oasis in the desert, and yes, it takes a lot of work to do this, but when you just add water, it is amazing what can come back.
1: The city of Phoenix channels some water from its storm drains to this place, and the result is a messy, muddy haven. You can walk through squishy soil and feel the cool, damp air. Dragonflies are buzzing from flower to flower. Bullfrogs bellow in a thick patch of bushes taller than your head. And sometimes a fish will flicker near the surface. But most of all, this place is a haven for flying visitors. Anthony Canganelli works at this nature center and loves birds.
3: It's a black-headed grosbeak down there. Yeah, just flew over there.
1: He's got a pair of binoculars strapped around his neck and says this relatively small section of restored river has played host to more than 200 different species of birds. Tricia Baliff with the city of Phoenix says this green section helps wildlife and people build a connection with the river that put Phoenix on the map.
4: These restoration projects go a long way towards helping us to re-identify with our river and re-embrace our river.
1: And in the peaceful shade of a Palo Verde tree, it feels a million miles away from the city. For NPR News, I'm Alex Hager in Phoenix.
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6: 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Special guest John Stamos joins the band as they pay tribute to the 60th anniversary of their seminal album, Pet Sounds. 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
7: 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The documentary series goes beyond tennis to explore the life, story, and legacy of 22-time Grand Slam champion Rafael Nadal. Through never-before-seen moments, Emmy eligible.
8: I'm Windsor Johnston with these headlines. A bill that would provide an additional $70 billion for immigration enforcement and border security is headed to the House after passing the Senate. The measure cleared the chamber on Friday despite opposition from Democrats and concern from some Republicans over provisions unrelated to immigration. Pope Leo is on a week-long visit to Spain, his first official trip to a European Union country outside of Italy since becoming pontiff. The visit will take him to Madrid, Barcelona, and the Canary Islands with a focus on migration. The Triple Crown season wraps up today with the Belmont Stakes. It's the final leg of horse racing's prestigious series. I'm Windsor Johnston, NPR News in Washington.

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1: This is Weekend Edition from NPR News. I'm Ada Peralta. The World Cup comes to Mexico. For a football-crazed country, it's cause for celebration. But it also comes at a complicated moment, as Mexico faces a vicious drug war that's left tens of thousands of people disappeared. This week, NPR producer Fernando Narro and I went to Guadalajara, which is hosting four World Cup games and is also the capital of one of the most violent states. The families of the missing gather in the shadow of the golden spires of Guadalajara's Metropolitan Cathedral. On one side, workers put the finishing touches on a massive TV screen in the middle of FIFA's fan zone. On the other, the bells announce a mass. And in the middle of the square, the families begin their ritual. The most important thing is that their faces are visible, Ruth Alejandrina says. The families shuffle hundreds of posters with pictures, mostly of young men, but also women and kids, who are among the more than 130,000 Mexicans who are reported missing. Alejandrina warns, paste the pictures only on the bollards. If someone screams at you, don't pay attention. It's people without a conscience. They grab paintbrushes and buckets full of glue, and they fan out onto the street. They do this every week because the government removes the posters, sometimes the day after they put them up. Hector Flores moves with intensity.
2: La visibilidad les molesta a los gobiernos, ¿no?
1: Visibility bothers governments, he says. 5 years ago, his son Dani was picked up by local authorities, and he hasn't heard from him since.
2: No quieren que los turistas o que la gente que va a hacer sus compras vea la realidad del estado.
1: The government doesn't want tourists or people out shopping to see the reality. The reality is that Flores never stops thinking about his son, who was 19 the day he disappeared. Every week, he puts up posters. Nearly every week, he picks up a shovel and digs through fields trying to find him.
2: Nosotros decimos que las familias de los desaparecidos morimos cada noche para renacer cada día.
1: We say the families of the disappeared die every night, only to be reborn every morning.
2: Y sufrimos la peor tortura, que es la esperanza.
1: And we suffer the worst kind of torture, which is hope. It's not wrong to celebrate the World Cup, he says. It's not wrong to cheer on your national team.
2: Lo que está mal es el olvido.
1: What is wrong, he says, is to forget.
2: Lo que está mal es dejar de buscar, dejar de nombrar a las personas que nos hacen falta.
1: What's wrong is to stop searching, to stop naming the people we miss. But as he moves from bollard to bollard, papering the city with the faces of the disappeared, the world around him keeps spinning.
3: La señora Irma, cuida bien su portería. Dice, por aquí no pasa.
1: The construction crew puts up a bright pink stage. A group of young women practice Shakira's latest dance moves. And as the street musicians begin their set, the families of the missing play a pickup game of football.
4: Porque Dios nos proteja de un mal final.
1: For as long as anyone remembers, football in Mexico has had mystical powers. The great Mexican soccer scribe Juan Villoro once wrote that football is a profession that authorizes the use of magic. Andres Fabregas, an anthropologist who studies football, says football can do great things. He remembers when the southern state of Chiapas got a football team. It came after an armed rebellion by the Zapatistas at a moment when that part of the country felt left behind. Their first game was against the Chivas of Guadalajara, Mexico's de facto national team.
5: Entonces la gente se vio en una disyuntiva.
1: People faced a major dilemma. And they solved it by cheering for both teams. As soccer gods would have it, the match ended up tied.
5: La gente salió feliz.
1: People were so happy.
5: Había ganado la identidad nacional y la identidad local.
1: Both the national and the local identity had won, and the local soccer team took on a greater meaning.
5: Como símbolo de reunificar otra vez a la...
1: As a symbol of reunification. Like others, Darwin Franco, a journalist in Guadalajara, says he also believes in the magic of football. But things have changed. With prices so high, FIFA has made tickets to the stadium unaffordable. A tight security perimeter keeps most people away. The Fan Fest the government built in downtown Guadalajara, he says, has used up 9 times more money than what they spend yearly looking for the disappeared. The government, he says, has bet on a lie instead of reality. And the biggest affront, he says, is that the government has never acknowledged that there's a crisis. I meet Leticia Ramirez at a neighborhood a stone's throw from Guadalajara's international airport. Leticia is part of a collective of mothers who searches for their missing children. A few weeks ago, her group received an anonymous tip that there was a mass grave in the patio of an abandoned house, less than 2 miles from the airport where most soccer fans will fly into. They dug and found human remains, and that's when they turned the scene over to authorities. So far, she explains, they have found 60 bags full of remains, mostly extremities. This is remarkably common in Mexico. By the government's own accounting, in the past 8 years, there have been 242 clandestine graves found in the state of Jalisco alone. Human bodies are dismembered and then buried in graves as deep as 10 feet. This grave was in the middle of a residential neighborhood with lots of traffic, with lots of life.
6: Esto fue porque la gente no denuncia y porque también la policía no hace sus rondines como debiera.
1: This happens because people don't say anything and because the police don't do their job.
6: Mira, como ahorita están llegando los caninos.
1: As we talk, a truck full of cadaver dogs arrives and Leticia says goodbye. She crosses the police line to supervise, to make sure authorities count all of the dead. We walk down a hill, across a ravine, to a little farm just below the mass grave. From there, we can see investigators working the scene. But here, things feel oddly normal. Jorge Luis Reyes sells pajaretes, a traditional breakfast drink made with raw milk and moonshine. You want to try it? Reyes asks. He pours a little agave honey, a little instant coffee, into a mug. He reaches under a goat and squeezes its milk right into the mug. I take a drink. It's warm and sweet and a little bitter. I ask him, did you know about the mass grave? He bought this place 15 years ago, but he would come and go. Then a memory surfaces. Two and a half years ago, he said, they found a head. They reported it, but that was that. Sometimes, he says, you think about what's happening and you can't explain why or how.
7: Porque tienen una cortina en la cara que no te das cuenta de nada.
1: It's like we have a veil over our eyes, he says, and we don't realize what's right in front of us. We're full of distractions, he says. And this week, there's one more, FIFA's World Cup.

0: The U.S. Forest Service has one of the largest forestry research networks in the world. And not just in national forest. Scientists work out of more than 70 facilities across the country, and many of them are in urban areas. Earlier this year, the head of the agency announced that most of those facilities would be evaluated for closure in an effort to cut costs. But NPR spoke to researchers and obtained documents that show the government pays just cents a year to rent some of those facilities. And what's learned there can transform communities, as NPR's investigative correspondent Kiara Eisner reports.
1: I'm at the Still Meadow Community Fellowship Church in Baltimore, Maryland, with former Forest Service researcher Morgan Grove. Baltimore is known amongst researchers as a hub of urban forestry.
2: Okay, so this is one of our research pods. See that tree right there?
1: Mm-hmm.
2: It's 4 years old.
1: Oh, wow. The tall one.
2: Yeah.
1: Incredible. The Forest Service planted 1,700 willow and poplar trees here to see which ones would regrow forests best in urban environments.
2: Now we're learning, like, if we want to do forest reclamation in the Mid-Atlantic, we're finding out which trees are the best trees.
1: Compared to other kinds of science like biomedicine and astronomy, forestry is cheap. Trees grow from seeds or clippings that can cost cents, and the return on investment can be huge. Forest Service researchers have helped determine the best ways to fight wildfires, recycle dead trees for profit, and stop invasive bugs from devouring forests. But in March, the Forest Service announced it plans to shut down most of its research centers, including the one in Baltimore. Forest Service Chief Tom Schultz said the agency needs to do that so it can live within its means and get closer to the land it's supposed to manage. Forest Service researchers told NPR that will lead to the work they do becoming more expensive and less local. Here's Paul Hesburgh. He's worked for the Forest Service for more than 40 years. He makes models from a lab in Washington State to learn how to grow stronger forests. He says his facility costs the Forest Service nothing in rent.
3: In my laboratory, we own the land outright and we own the buildings outright, so we're a pretty good deal.
1: Hesburgh collaborates with researchers across the country on different projects. For example, in Hawaii,
3: Ohia and koa are the native trees, and there's introduced diseases that are killing the ohia, causing a disease called rapid ohia decline.
1: There's a 30,000-acre Forest Service research facility on the Big Island that the agency rents from the University of Hawaii. I reviewed the lease that the Forest Service signed to start renting the place back in 2002. For a 65-year lease, the agency paid a one-time fee of $1. $1.
4: And yet that one's on a list for closure. To move somewhere else is ridiculous. Then you're paying huge travel expenses.
1: That was Rachel Riemann. She was a New York-based research scientist with the agency's forest inventory analysis arm for 33 years before she retired.
4: One of the most recent things I was working on was the fragmentation and urbanization of forests, getting the information out, helping them get it into state forest action plan.
1: Riemann says almost any lease the Forest Service pays would cost less than paying researchers to constantly travel to research sites from one central location. And paying those expenses could be difficult next year. The president's 2027 budget shows $0 set aside for Forest Service research, down from more than $300 million last year. The Forest Service declined an interview with NPR. In a statement, a representative said the transition would occur in phases and the total number of relocations was unknown in April. That month, lawmakers asked Chief Schultz in a budget hearing how researchers would be able to work if their facilities close and they have no funding. Schultz said that states would take over some of the financial responsibility.
5: But that ultimately we would expect more of the funding for those state and private programs to shift from the federal government to the states themselves.
1: But local partners who worked with the Forest Service say they're the ones who need support, not the other way around. I'm at Camp Small, a wood recycling facility in Baltimore that belongs to the city. Right now, they're cutting a piece of white oak on a sawmill. It'll be used to make a park bench. Here's Sean Preston. He runs Camp Small.
6: When this program started, the U.S. Forest Service was right there to offer expertise, to help us with research, to help develop ideas.
1: Preston says Camp Small makes money for Maryland by repurposing 9,000 tons of wood that Baltimore would otherwise pay to dump in a landfill. But scientists say that without the Forest Service's support, projects like this one will struggle to continue. Kiara Eisner, NPR News.

0: You're listening to Weekend Edition from NPR News. New data from the CDC suggests ticks are spreading farther than their normal regions in the U.S., and experts are worried that could also mean an increase in tick-borne illnesses like Lyme disease. Joining us now to explain more is Nicole Baumgart. She's a professor of infectious diseases and director of Johns Hopkins University's Lyme and Tick-Borne Disease Research and Education Institute. Professor, thank you for being here.
1: Yeah, thanks for having me.
0: How are tick-related incidents tracked?
1: They are usually tracked by the health department. So every state department has a requirement for most tick-borne illnesses to be reported. So if you go to a local GP's office, if you have a tick-borne illness such as Lyme disease, your health professional is supposed to report it to the health department, and they will collate the data and then send it to the Centers for Disease Control.
0: And so the CDC reported an overall increase in incidents, but now things look more stable. Still, as we said, ticks seem to be spreading beyond where they are typically found this time of year. Any idea why?
1: So we have seen over the last three decades an increasing spread of ticks. This has to do with climate change. As the climate, in particular in the Northern Hemisphere, is warming, ticks can spread more north. So, for example, 20 years ago, there were really no overwintering ticks in the south of Canada. Now we have endemic populations of ticks, and they can transmit Lyme disease there. We also live closer to areas where ticks like to live. And we have a loss in biodiversity, meaning certain species that ticks like to feed on, such as deer and the white-footed mouse in the northeastern United States, have expanded, and therefore the ability for ticks to eat more, and therefore they will expand as a population.
0: So, Professor, I mean, I think the thing that most worry about is Lyme disease, because, you know, it can cause fever and paralysis, among other things. What do we know about its prevalence in the U.S. and globally?
1: The prevalence of Lyme disease is also on the rise, just as the population of ticks are increasing. In the U.S., we are now seeing, estimates are about 476,000 cases per year of Lyme disease. And it's really important to point out that these numbers are really likely incorrect, because if you live in an area where there's a lot of Lyme disease going on, usually the doctor doesn't bother anymore to send this information to the CDC. So there are way less reported cases than we know are happening.
0: What are you going to be looking for in the coming months to assess how much of a problem ticks will be in the future?
1: Yeah, we are particularly worried about another tick species, as if we don't have enough with the Ixodes ticks, the black-legged tick that causes Lyme disease, and that is the amblyomma tick or the lone star tick. These are very aggressive ticks, even though they're very small. We have seen them expanding geographically. And what we're worried about with this tick is that they are likely the cause of Alpha-Gal syndrome, this red meat allergy. And so we are looking at that as a sort of indicator of the tick population expanding and this amblyomma tick population getting a foothold and taking over.
0: That's Nicole Baumgart. She's a professor of infectious diseases at Johns Hopkins University. Professor, thank you for talking with me.
1: Thank you very much.

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1: Hi, this is Alex Santamaria, CEO of LAist. 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
3: I'm Windsor Johnston with these headlines. Defense Secretary Pete Hegseth is in France marking the 82nd anniversary of D-Day. The observance honors the American and Allied troops who stormed the beaches of Normandy during World War II. Hegseth used the anniversary to highlight the importance of military alliances. Former Health and Human Services Secretary Javier Becerra has advanced to California's general election for governor. The race for second place remains too close to call. The NBA Finals head to New York with the Knicks holding a 2-0 lead over the Spurs. New York edged San Antonio by a single point in Game 2. Game 3 is set for Monday night. I'm Windsor Johnston, NPR News in Washington.

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1: This is Weekend Edition from NPR News. I'm Ada Peralta. Many teenagers hoping to hold the whistle as a lifeguard or camp counselor or wait tables or just work any summer job are having a hard time getting hired. That's because, as NPR's Diana Douglas reports, it's the worst job market for teens in decades.
2: The morning rush is over at a coffee shop in Washington, D.C., and Mariela Silva can finally exhale.
3: I had a really difficult time finding jobs. I would drop off my resume, apply online, but they would, like, just decline and say, like, they don't have an offer open, or they would just say, like, I'm too young.
2: Silva is 19, home after her first year of college, and so happy to have found a job as a barista. She is learning a lot from her older co-workers.
3: It kind of just feels like I have, like, an older brother, older sister. They, like, take care of me and make sure that, like, I'm not too stressed out or I'm not, like, doing anything wrong.
2: She says working is helping her grow up. And more than anything, teaching her the value of money.
3: Every time I spend something, I'm like, oh, this is, like, working for, like, 2 hours or something like that. Like, I don't know. Or, like, if I'm, like, out and about, I'm, like, hungry and, like, like, there's food at home.
2: Her boss, Jesse Lauritsen, doesn't actually hire many teens. For starters, their schedules are hard to accommodate.
4: They'll say, oh, I can only work every other weekend, or, oh, I have SATs, oh, I have a tutoring session. So it becomes just a scheduling nightmare if they can work, like, one day a month, and there's no point in really hiring them, to be honest.
2: Lauritsen gets plenty of applicants with more time, more work experience, and now a lot of applicants have college degrees. Yesterday's job numbers show that this is a story that's being repeated in restaurants, retail, all sorts of entry-level jobs all over the country. The Bureau of Labor Statistics counts 219,000 fewer teens working in May compared to last May. Economist Brad Hirschbein at the W.E. Upjohn Institute for Employment Research says all signs point to 2026 being a terrible summer for teens trying to find that first job.
5: They now have more competition. There may be fewer jobs available. They kind of get stuck with the short straw.
2: He says a lot of things are drying up jobs. AI, inflation, tariffs, even those oil tankers stuck in the Strait of Hormuz. And when college graduates can't get good jobs, they crowd out teens.
5: So many people are increasingly desperate to find a job, any job, especially if they have college loans. And that makes it that much harder for someone younger to be able to compete.
2: Fewer jobs and more applicants means a lot of people won't get their first workforce experience while they're still young.
5: And this is a growing share of 18 to 19-year-olds, neither employed nor in school. They're not really engaged in childcare either. They do seem to be engaging in a lot of leisure. The quintessential stereotype is, you know, someone's playing video games all day.
2: That pattern doesn't just worry their parents. Many cities and school districts are trying to line up job opportunities for young people. At a community pool in Ann Arbor, Michigan, Gail Hearn hires over 100 lifeguards and swim instructors every summer, a roster full of teenagers from around the city.
6: I think we need to start viewing teens as a really important part of the infrastructure of the workplace.
2: Hearn says people who visit the pool feel the joy that her young workers bring to their job, even if she admits that teenagers can be hard to manage.
6: I really see employment as a service to the community and a service to the teens, right? So it's my job to help them not just get a paycheck, but really build them so that when they move on from me, they can be super successful and really great contributors to whatever other work environment they join.
7: Hearn has to make them put away their phones. She has to work around their vacation schedules. And she has to help them through difficult conversations. Happily, she says, her teen employees are totally worth it. Diana Douglas, NPR News.
1: And now it's time for sports. NBA Finals, will the Big Apple survive the excitement? And the FIFA World Cup kicks off next week. Sports reporter Michelle Steele joins us now. Hey, good morning, Michelle.
8: Very nice to talk to you, Ader.
1: Hey, so last night, the New York Knicks took a 2-0 lead in the NBA Finals. It was a thrilling win that came down to a last-second shot from Wemby, the Spurs superstar, which he missed. Has this series lived up to the intense hype?
8: It surpassed it. Mm. Game two last night, 105-104, decided by a single point. Victor Wembanyama finishing with 29 points. The Spurs leading after the first quarter. This was anything but a blowout. And Ader, I hope you're sitting down for this. The last time the Knicks lost a game, April 23rd.
1: Whoa.
8: It is June 6th. They are looking every bit the championship team right now.
1: But if they win this thing, this championship, it'll be the first time they've won in 53 years. I mean, what would it mean for New York?
8: It would mean everything. I've been covering sports for a long time. I know that 53 years of waiting does something to a fan base. The last time the Knicks won, Walt Frazier was gliding around in a fur coat. Average rent was $100 a month. I actually looked that up. The news, it was on black and white TVs. This would be an absolutely epic celebration in New York if they can pull this off. I'll be honest, I mean this respectfully, Knicks fans, you couldn't pay me to be there. It's going to be absolute chaos.
1: So let's move on to soccer. Tonight, the U.S. men's national team will have its final test ahead of the World Cup. They're facing heavyweight Germany in Chicago, your hometown, Michelle. This should tell us how far Team USA can go, right?
8: Yeah, we'll see. Here's what's interesting about tonight, Ader. In their last warm-up game against Senegal, the U.S. basically swapped out the whole team at halftime. Tonight, the starters are expected to play a full 60 minutes, maybe a little more. This is really our first chance to see what this team looks like heading into the World Cup. Germany, though, top 10 team, we're going to find out pretty quickly, I think. You know, big picture, the U.S. is expected to get through the group stage, but a deep run beyond that is a much bigger ask.
1: Yeah, so the only thing anyone here in Mexico can talk about is the World Cup, but if we're keeping it real, like the U.S., no one really thinks the home team has a shot. So tell us about the favorites, and who are you most excited to watch?
8: Yeah, the favorites here are some names for any people who are soccer fans, who are World Cup watchers. They're names that you've heard before, right? Spain, France, Argentina, England has a strong team, Portugal, I've already mentioned Germany. My pick, though, to watch here is Spain, and particularly their very young superstar, Lamine Yamal, 18 years old, plays for Barcelona. He's the kind of player, Ader, who actually makes you put down your phone while you're watching the game, and that says a lot. He sat down for a feature with 60 Minutes, a fantastic feature last year with 60 Minutes, and he told the reporter that he doesn't feel any pressure playing in front of global audiences because of how he grew up. He's the son of immigrant parents from Morocco and Equatorial Guinea. He was born in Spain, and he knows what his young parents face to keep their family going. He's got a lot of perspective heading into the biggest tournament of his life. And there's also a generational thing happening there. And the World Cup stage, Ader, is exactly where you find out if it's real. So Spain, Lamine Yamal, easy for me to say, that's who I'm going to have my eye on.
1: But here we've got the World Cup in Canada, the United States, and Mexico. Just to recap, none of those teams have any chance, huh?
8: Hey, we're optimists here at NPR, so we'll see what happens once it's on the pitch. But yes, those teams are all expected to get out of the group, but beyond that, we'll have to see.
1: Michelle Steele, thank you so much.
8: You bet.
1: If you're a soccer fan, you may associate past FIFA World Cups with a particular artist. The Colombian superstar Shakira is once again in charge of the official 2026 World Cup theme. It's called Die Die, and it's a collaboration with Nigerian singer-songwriter Burna Boy. There's also an official album for the tournament, which will be played in the U.S., Canada, and Mexico. NPR's Isabella Gomez Sarmiento joins me now for more on the soundtrack. Good morning.
9: Hi, Ader. Thanks for having me.
1: So let's talk about the music for this tournament. Let's begin with Shakira.
9: So Shakira released this song with Burna Boy, who's a huge superstar in Nigeria, Die Die. It's very energetic. It's got this great sort of mix of rhythms that Shakira is known for, and it seems like it's doing pretty well. It seems like people are really responding to it.
1: Another one from this album is by Jelly Roll and Karin Leon.

0: That one is more of like a rock song. It seems like it's falling a little bit flat. It doesn't quite have the sort of energetic crowd feel. And you know, something that I was really missing, it makes sense that they try to pair Jelly Roll, an American artist, with Karim León, who's a huge Mexican superstar. He's about to do a residency at the Sphere. But we don't really get any of the sort of Karim León elements. I wish the song had more of the traditional Mexican sounds that he plays with. It feels like a kind of one-note rock song to me. What do you think?
1: I mean, it sounds like a monster truck commercial to me.
0: Exactly. I don't know if it really matches the vibe of a soccer song.
1: Yeah, so, I mean, when did this tradition of FIFA choosing or commissioning songs begin?
0: There's always been a big culture of music around soccer and around the World Cup in particular, but it was in 1990 when FIFA decided to officially commission artists to create songs for the tournament. We know the World Cup happens every 4 years. In 1990, it was in Italy, and that first official song was called Un'estate Italiana, or To Be Number One in English. There were two versions of it, and we've seen that become sort of a standard that FIFA will do songs in a couple of different languages to appeal to a mass global audience.
1: Isabella, what are some of the most popular examples of these songs?
0: One of the biggest ones that come to mind is Ricky Martin's Cup of Life, or La Copa de la Vida, for the France World Cup in 1998. That song actually went on to win a Grammy, and it was sort of at the height of the Latin boom explosion that Ricky Martin helped lead in global music. Other ones throughout the years, you know, Olé Olá, We Are One by Pitbull and J-Lo for the Brazilian World Cup in 2014. Put your flags up in the sky, You know, a lot of these songs that sort of get the spirit and the energy of everyone together, chanting a big chorus together in a stadium, the emotional narrative of why soccer is such a huge sport in different parts of the world. But there is one clear winner, I would say.
1: I mean, and we know what that is, right? Because it also wins for the best sports tournament song ever.
0: Absolutely. It's obviously Waka Waka by Shakira.
1: This time for Africa. I mean, I have seen, like, my kids dance to that. Like, when I was in South Africa years later and it was still playing.
0: Yeah, I think it's an incredible song. That was for the 2010 World Cup in South Africa, and it really took on a life of its own. I think part of the success of that song is that it's something Shakira is naturally already good at and does a lot in her music, which is mixing sounds from different parts of the world. You know, like, I think since the very beginning of her career, she was very good at sort of taking elements of Mexican ranchera and taking Brazilian samba. And because she's from the coast of Colombia, there's already a lot of African influences in the music there. So when it came to making Waka Waka, there are, you know, very energetic and lively sounds that feel very natural with Shakira's sound as it is. So it completely exploded.
1: So obviously we just gave, like, tons of praise to Waka Waka. Does this year's song measure up?
0: You know, I think Waka Waka is number one, and I don't think anything's ever going to compare.
1: So the tournament kicks off Thursday here in Mexico City. What can we expect on the music side for the opening ceremony?
0: There's going to be a few Mexican artists there, the rock band Maná, mariachi royalty Alejandro Fernández, the pop star Belinda, the cumbia group Los Angeles Azules, and there'll be a couple of artists from other parts of the world, so the Colombian reggaeton star J Balvin, the South African singer Tyla, and the Venezuelan singer Danny Ocean are among some of the people who will be performing.
1: I have to say I find this lineup a little suspect, because Mexico's having a musical moment right now, right? It's been mm-hmm. having it for a couple of years. Corridos tumbados have taken the world by storm, and I don't really see any representation of that.
0: Yeah, you're absolutely right. I mean, Música Mexicana has had a huge explosion over the last 3 or 4 years. And we've seen all of these younger artists who have emerged, you know, Peso Pluma, Grupo Frontera, Fuerza Régida, Yaritza y Su Esencia. ¿Por qué no?

0: These are a lot of Mexican-American artists who are putting their own contemporary spin on more traditional regional Mexican sounds, and they're really sort of bridging this gap across the border, across identity in their sound. It would have been a huge opportunity to, you know, as we're heading into the World Cup, there's been some tensions about the way that this World Cup is being hosted across North American countries. I think having those artists there could have really helped drive home this theme of unity and solidarity that World Cup anthems are so often built around.
1: All right, I'm going to put you on the spot. Who's going to win?
0: Oh, my God. I mean, I have to say Colombia. Like, for personal reasons, I have to root for Colombia. But I don't know. What's your prediction?
1: I'm not going there.
0: You're smarter than I am. That was a trick question.
1: Absolutely. That's NPR's Isabela Gómez Sarmiento. Isabela, thank you and happy World Cup.
0: Thank you.
2: 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I'm Ada Peralta.
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9: Live from LA'ist 89.3, this is Weekend Edition. I'm Josie Huang. This hour, President Trump faces pushback from both the courts and Republican lawmakers. Ahead of midterms, officials who run local elections are having to think about security. And as the war with Iran continues, many independent gas stations struggle with volatile fuel prices. In California, more UC professors are calling for the return of standardized exams as part of admissions. In LA, the Dodgers dedicate a permanent exhibit honoring two former players who publicly came out only after they retired. And this week, the World Cup comes to LA. That has fans of all stripes dreaming big.
10: And every World Cup, we think, surely this will be the year that the trophy returns home.
9: It's Saturday, June 6th. The news is next.
11: Live from NPR News in Washington, I'm Windsor Johnston. Defense Secretary Pete Hegseth is in France marking the 82nd anniversary of D-Day. The observance honors the American and Allied troops who stormed the beaches of Normandy during World War II. Hegseth used the anniversary to highlight the importance of military alliances.
12: Today, as we face an increasingly complex threat environment, we apply the lessons from 82 years ago, learned on these beaches. Strong allies, each fully committed to doing their part, win wars. The men buried here fought in a warfighting alliance where every partner, brought its full measure of industry, courage, and sacrifice.
11: Hegseth called for greater commitments from American allies, saying the sacrifices made on D-Day offer lessons for today's threats. The U.S. Treasury Department is warning banks to look out for red flags that could be connected to customers without legal status. It's part of the Trump administration's illegal immigration crackdown, but as NPR's Stephen Bisaha reports, the order and advisory are not as strict as what bank executives were worried about.
13: Multiple news outlets reported this year the Trump administration was drafting an executive order that would require banks collect citizenship data from new customers. Treasury Secretary Scott Bessent told CNBC in May that he did support stricter rules. But the executive order doesn't add any new rules for banks. Instead, the advisory warns them to look out for customers with certain red flags. That includes individuals with a social security number that doesn't match records or a company that has a history of ICE violations. A bank customer in the U.S. does not need to be an American citizen to open an account. Stephen Bisaha, NPR News.
11: Prediction market companies are spending millions of dollars on influencers to promote the sites on social media. But as NPR's Bobby Allen reports, some of the creators are spreading misinformation about elections.
14: Polymarket and Kalshi are paying influencers up to $500 per post to spread the word about prediction markets, where people can bet on everything from the color of President Trump's tie to war to election outcomes. In recent weeks, some of those paid influencers have been spreading fabrications about the Los Angeles mayor's race, claiming without evidence that the process has been beset with fraud. After NPR pointed this out to Kalshi, the company asked influencers to take down posts. Polymarket never responded to requests for comment. Misinformation experts say it's a preview of what's to come ahead of the midterms. Fears also persist about the markets themselves, which can be manipulated by bad actors or bettors aligned with one candidate. Bobby Allen, NPR News.
11: This is NPR.
15: Live from LAS News, I'm Josie Huang. Workers at SoFi Stadium have overwhelmingly voted to authorize a strike just days before the World Cup kicks off in LA. Their union, Unite Here Local 11, announced the results last night. The vote means some 2,000 food and beverage workers could walk off the job at any time. That includes during any of the 8 World Cup matches coming to Inglewood starting on Friday. Workers say they want protections from ICE, which will be at the tournament. They also want pay premiums that reflect the high ticket prices for the World Cup. Their contract with Legends Global, the company that runs the stadium's bars and food services, expired last year. Legends Global did not immediately respond to requests for comment. In Orange County, health officials have postponed cleanup of a toxic chemical from the failed storage tank in Garden Grove that forced thousands to evacuate their homes last month. As LEU reports, this comes as local leaders demand answers from the tank's owner, GKN Aerospace.
16: Cleanup was supposed to start Thursday, but the OC Healthcare Agency says some resources were unavailable. It didn't say when the cleanup would begin. The Garden Grove City Council this week sent a letter to GKN demanding it address the community at its Tuesday meeting. The company is giving $3 million to a community fund, but council member Ariana Arestegui says that's not enough.
17: While it will help some folks in the immediate nature, it is not a refund or a reimbursement for everyone.
16: LAS has reached out to GKN for comment. LEU, LAist News.
15: And it's on LAist 89.3. More local news at LAist.com. 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

0: This is Weekend Edition from NPR News. Scott Simon is away. I'm Ader Peralta in Mexico City. It came from the courts, from Capitol Hill, and even from within the GOP this week, pushback to President Trump's agenda. Joining me now is NPR senior contributor Ron Elving. Good morning, Ron.
1: Good to be with you, Ader.
0: So let's start with Congress and the House, where there were a couple of notable votes involving foreign policy.
1: Yes, and in the House, where Trump's grip has been tightest. But this week, four members of the Republican majority crossed the aisle to vote with the Democrats and invoke the War Powers Act on Iran. This is legislation that's been on the books since the wind down from the Vietnam War, and it requires congressional approval after an overseas deployment has lasted 60 days. We're way past that with the war on Iran, but past efforts to invoke the act have fallen short. This time, with the margin of majority down to the fingers of one hand, the defection of four Republicans was enough. Now we'll see if the Senate follows through. The House also this week voted to fund another $9.8 billion in military aid to Ukraine in its fight against the Russian invasion. Trump wants a free hand to broker some sort of deal between those countries, so he was not in favor of this package of U.S. aid, and it was a shock when 18 Republicans in the House joined in approving it. And over on the Senate side, Republican votes were very important in helping the Democrats stop a billion-dollar commitment to Trump's grand ballroom project.
0: There was also a lot of tension in the Senate among Republicans over the president's anti-weaponization fund and over Trump's pick to replace Tulsi Gabbard as director of national intelligence. Tell us more about that.
1: Yes, senators have signaled major objections to that $1.8 billion fund. Trump wanted this to compensate people who say they were prosecuted unjustly in the past for political activities, including the January 6 riot at the Capitol that disrupted that year's official tally of the presidential election results. Now, some Republican senators, especially those on the ballot in November, balked at the idea of the fund, and that threatened to stall passage of the Immigration Enforcement Appropriation. Acting Attorney General Todd Blanche then said the fund idea would be dropped. Dead letter. And early yesterday morning, the Senate then finally approved the money for the Immigration and Customs Enforcement and the Border Patrol. Democrats tried to get an explicit piece of legislation saying no one would get fund money, but they could not peel off enough Republicans for that, so the fund still exists as an idea, at least, and Trump still says he likes it. But it seems far less likely to happen. Also meeting headwinds, as you say, on the Hill is the idea of Bill Pulte as the next director of national intelligence. Several Republicans had expressed some dismay at that particular idea. Pulte is a longtime Trump friend. He now heads federal housing finance programs, but he has no background in intelligence work or spycraft. Now, Trump has stressed that Pulte would only have the job temporarily, pending an actual permanent nominee. That way he would not need Senate confirmation, but he might be able to make changes that Trump would like to see.
0: Now to the courts. Yesterday, a federal judge struck down a Trump administration immigration policy that affected 39 countries. What's the scope of this ruling?
1: The judge did a thorough job of seeking out all the policies of the administration affecting refugees who seek asylum from those 39 countries, and also a thorough job of striking down those policies as discriminatory against Muslims on the basis of their faith. Also this week, a panel of federal appeals court judges met to consider a challenge to Trump's plans for that billion-dollar ballroom we mentioned. That initially appeared that at least two of the three judges were inclined to back the challenge and at least modify that project.
0: There was also a ruling over President Trump's takeover of the Kennedy Center. His name is supposed to come off the building by June 12th, but there's more to this ruling, isn't there?
1: Yes, this is symbolic, perhaps, but the implications of it are important to those who hope to nullify much of Trump's time in office by mobilizing the other branches of the government against his agenda now, and particularly his agenda of remaking and rebranding the Washington landscape, not just in terms of policy, but in the monuments on the Mall as well.
0: That's NPR senior contributor Ron Elving. Ron, thank you.
1: Thank you, Ader.
0: American elections have become increasingly tense since 2020, when President Trump tried to overturn his loss. Ahead of this year's midterms, election administrators are building closer partnerships with local law enforcement, as NPR's Ashley Lopez reports.
2: When Chris Davis first started working in law enforcement over 30 years ago, he says that elections were events that would come and go relatively unnoticed.
3: Election day was something as a police officer you may not even realize was happening. It wouldn't even come up in roll calls.
2: Davis is now the chief of police in Green Bay, Wisconsin, and elections are definitely on his radar now.
3: A lot of that is just because we are right in the middle of the Wisconsin battleground. You know, I remember really being struck when I came here at just how almost nervous a lot of city staff were about elections.
2: After talking to city officials, he says it became clear that the police department needed to take a more proactive role than they were used to taking during elections. Katie Reisner with State's United Democracy Center says this is becoming true all over the country.
4: The number of threats that election officials face, that jurisdictions face, that election workers face, all mean that law enforcement does have a heightened role to play.
2: According to the Brennan Center, a recent survey found a whopping 89% of election administrators said they plan this year to coordinate with at least one other agency or department. Tina Barton with the Committee for Safe and Secure Elections says police departments are particularly helpful to address serious emerging threats. For example, in 2024, election officials received a record number of bomb threats.
5: For the average American, they probably think 24 was a pretty quiet election cycle, but that was because all of these tabletops and all of the training and all the hard work that election officials and law enforcement and other stakeholders put in.
2: Colonel James Grady is the director of Michigan State Police. He says this is something they've been doing in his battleground state for years.
6: You hold tabletop exercises, you have meetings, you develop groups so that everybody can have a seat at the table to have these discussions and be able to plan accordingly and also practice.
2: But there is a bit of a balancing act when it comes to how present and involved the police are around elections. This concern is particularly heightened due to fears about the Trump administration deploying federal law enforcement to polling sites. There are also worries that some local law enforcement could overstep, like in the case of the Riverside County Sheriff in California, who controversially seized hundreds of thousands of ballots. Tina Barton with the Committee for Safe and Secure Elections says, in general, law enforcement shouldn't be too visible when people are voting.
5: Have a presence without being present unless your state requires it. And by that, we mean maybe it's so we'll have all these resources available to you ready to respond without causing disruption.
2: Barton says for some voters, the presence of law enforcement could intimidate them and keep them from going into a polling site. Katie Reisner with State's United Democracy Center says officials should consider police presence where people are not voting, like tabulation and vote count centers, centralized ballot locations.
4: That's frequently not a place where voters are voting. But also in recent election cycles, we've seen these vote count centers become the targets of heightened protest activity, heightened threats.
2: Green Bay Chief of Police Chris Davis says he expects that securing elections, much like his job in general, will be changing all the time. He says his job is different now than it was 5 years ago, and he suspects it will be totally different years from today. Ashley Lopez, NPR News.
0: Only three Major League Baseball players have ever come out as gay. Glenn Burke, Billy Bean, and TJ House. All of them came out after their careers were over. Both Burke and Bean played parts of their careers with the LA Dodgers. Yesterday at Dodger Stadium, as part of the team's Pride Night, the Dodgers unveiled a permanent Pride Wall honoring both men. Steve Futterman reports.
7: In 1977, millions watched Glenn Burke play for the Dodgers against the New York Yankees in the World Series, as heard on ABC.
8: Glenn Burke playing center field tonight, his first World Series appearance.
7: Nearly 49 years later, Burke is the only known gay player ever to take

0: died in 2024 from a type of blood cancer. Relatives and friends showed up to honor the two trailblazers. Billy Beane's husband, Greg Baker, says while there may be more acceptance, it's still very hard for a player to come out.
1: I still think it's difficult. I still think that there are a hell of a lot of challenges. I think that the environment maybe has gotten a little friendlier.
0: One of those representing Glenn Burke was his sister, Joyce Burke Henderson. She believes if her brother played today, he would acknowledge being gay.
2: Oh, yes. Oh, yes. Oh, yes. He wouldn't have cared at this point. He would have came on out and said what he had to say. I believe the world is more accepting nowadays than it was back then, because it was absolutely no-no back then. So, you know, he wouldn't have had a problem coming out today at all.
0: Former L.A. All-Star Rick Monday played with Burke. Although some Dodgers knew that Burke was gay, Monday says he did not. He hopes the exhibit brings understanding.
3: We're on this blue marble, if you will, and we better understand how we get along much, much better than we are currently.
0: Several minor league players have come out while still playing, but no active major league player has ever acknowledged being gay. For NPR News, I'm Steve Futterman in Los Angeles.

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1: And it's here on LAist 89.3. I'm Josie Huang with this local news. A mountain lion spotted on the edge of Old Town Pasadena yesterday has been transported out of the area, according to the city, to be released into its natural habitat in the Angeles National Forest. Locals had received alerts to stay inside for several hours yesterday. And crews have been working to contain the Macy fire on the edge of Kern and LA counties since yesterday. It's burned nearly 1,200 acres in the Antelope Acres, Fairmont area. Time now is 7:19.
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4: I'm Windsor Johnston with these headlines. Congress is moving closer to approving a $70 billion funding package for the Department of Homeland Security. The measure would provide billions for the Trump administration's immigration enforcement agenda. Critics have labeled the package an ATM for ICE. Democrat Javier Becerra has advanced to the general election for California governor. Becerra has more than 35 years in public office, including as state attorney general and U.S. health secretary. The New York Knicks beat the San Antonio Spurs 105-104 in Game 2 of the NBA Finals last night. Game 3 gets underway on Monday night. I'm Windsor Johnston, NPR News in Washington.
1: And I'm Josie Huang. Coming up on LAist, how independent gas stations are faring as the war with Iran wages on.
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6: 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I'm Ada Peralta. These days, a stop at your local gas station can set you back $100 or more. The national average is up more than $1.25 per gallon since the start of the Iran war. So you might think that the people who own gas stations are doing pretty well. But many, especially independent gas station owners, are struggling just

0: like their customers. Joining us now from a gas station in Stockton, California, is Jiftesh Gill. He owns several gas stations in the Central Valley and East Bay. Jiftesh, thank you so much for being with us.
1: Thanks for having me today.
0: I wonder if you could start by telling me, if you look at the sign outside your station there in Stockton, how much is a gallon of regular?
1: It's $5.69
0: Oof.
1: For cash.
0: And there's a different price for credit card?
1: Yeah, it's 10 cents more.
0: So if the price on your sign outside is a lot higher than it was a few months ago, how come you're not making more money?
1: So it's price is basically reflected of what we pay the bigger oil companies, right? So, you know, when the cost of fuel go up, barrel goes up, and you try to do the best you can without having some sudden movements in your prices. You know, your customers are very sensitive to, you know, how fast you go up. So you have competition on the street, so you got to kind of be sensitive to that, how other folks are reacting. It's like uncharted territory. I mean, honestly, 26 years I've been doing this, I have never, ever experienced such a thing.
0: And so what, do you have to play with the margins, or does the margin just stay the same?
1: Margins do not stay the same. You know, we are obviously working on pretty, you know, thin razor margins. So cost goes up without any control that you might have. You know, we get pricing every day. End of the day, you will get an email saying this is going to be your cost starting 6 p.m. this evening. So any fuel that arrives after that point is going to be at that price. It could also depend on how much fuel you have in your tanks, right? So folks with a bigger tank, who we call it in-ground cost. So the fuel inside those tanks underground, if somebody has bigger tanks, a 20,000-gallon tanks, they might be sitting on 15,000 gallons, which might last them 4 days, but their cost bases are much less than somebody who just got delivery last night or this morning, right? So there's so many things, variables, that you got to be always worried about.
0: How do the big guys affect you? I assume that, you know, the Costcos and Walmarts of the world have the power to absorb some of these fluctuations in prices.
1: No, that's correct. The Costcos or the bigger grocery chains, you know, they're big multinational or multi-billion dollar companies. I mean, they're much better positioned to withstand these volatilities. I don't know exactly how they purchase their fuel, but I think futures are probably involved. They're dealing directly with certain suppliers, I'm sure, and getting a much better deal. They probably have more access and insight as well as relationships than a small guy, where you're pretty much dependent on the pricing you're going to get, and it is what it is. You know, independent stations are definitely at a disadvantage.
0: What are you hearing from other gas station owners?
1: You know, same challenges, right? Same challenges, you know, higher fuel price. The biggest impact is on customers' ability to spend some money inside the store, right? So margins shrink, and now you're sort of dependent more on inside sales, store inside sales. But the customer who might have filled their tank with, say, $60, $65, now they're paying, depending on size of the tank, $150. They just have less money to spend inside.
0: Hmm. And what happens if prices keep going up? Is it existential, do you think, at some point?
1: I mean, folks who are already on a sort of an edge or barely surviving, this will be their kind of the last nail on the coffin sort of situation. You know, excuse me for saying that, but it's just like, this will get it done. And honestly, long term, I mean, who can survive in a business like this, right? Where you cannot forecast, you cannot predict 3 months, 4, 6 months out, and how long you keep juggling all these things in the air and hoping and praying that things settle down. I mean, it's stressing, honestly.
0: Yeah. I think a lot of listeners value their independent local businesses. But why does it matter if gas stations are independent?
1: I mean, we, you know, take a lot of pride in being part of the community. I mean, we are basically their corner store, right? I mean, that's the store where folks might go for a quick bite to eat, or, you know, some drink, or you know, whatever, frozen drink or whatnot. I mean, over time, the customers, I mean, probably between 60% and 80%, they're the same folks, your neighborhood people. And independent stations against bigger companies, we keep things, the whole space competitive.
0: That was independent gas station owner Jiftesh Gill. Jiftesh, thank you for talking with us.
1: Thank you. Thanks for having me.

0: A lonely man, Brandon, finds a profile on social media. Maybe it's Facebook or Instagram. It's a pretty woman. She's polished, filtered. Natasha says she's looking for new friends. That's the bait. The man reaches out. They begin to exchange messages. That's the hook. Their texts go like this.
1: Why were you afraid?
2: I just want you to be good all the time.
1: That's not possible.
2: Yeah, it's probably not really possible for anybody, but you still kind of hope for it, especially for somebody you like.
1: Babe, look, you can't always be happy.
2: I don't know if I'll ever be truly happy again. I think the only chance I have is if I had a special woman with me.
0: With enough persistence and promises from Natasha, Brandon will send her $25, $50, $100, even more, until he eventually catches on. That exchange comes from Carlos Barragan's new book, The Yahoo Boys, Love, Deception, and the Real Lives of Nigeria's Romance Scammers. And he joins us now to talk about it. Welcome to the program.
3: Thank you so much for having me here.
0: Is that a typical exchange between one of these romance scammers and their victim?
3: I've seen that 1,000 times, sometimes even more sophisticated.
0: Tell us, I mean, how did you come to report on this world of scammers?
3: So long story short, my own mom, who was a single mother, she was texting on Tinder and she met an American soldier who was posted in Syria. After, I would say, a month of texting with this man, my mom was fairly in love with him and she was convinced he was moving to Madrid to live with her. At some point, I became so suspicious that I traced this guy's email address and I found out he was texting my mom from Lagos. For my mom, it was very, I would say, fairly devastating. A few years later, during the pandemic, the lockdowns in Spain were so hard and my mom was so lonely that I kept thinking about my mom's scammer, but I couldn't find him. So I decided to move to Lagos and try to meet these scammers.
0: These guys are known as Yahoo Boys. Where does that name come from?
3: Back in the 90s, they were already doing what Americans and Europeans might know as the Nigerian Prince Scam. Mm-hmm. Telling a Westerner that you might have some money as a Nigerian prince and you needed a white person to help you get that money. But in the 2000s, I would say they moved from targeting greed to targeting loneliness. And in Nigeria, the first email accounts that were widely available were the Yahoo accounts.
0: So tell us about them. I mean, who are they typically? And, you know, what is the average day? I mean, really, they work through the night. What is it like for a Yahoo boy?
3: So as I tell in my book, where I tell the story of 4 Yahoo boys in a small community in Lagos, most of these people are in their late teens, early 20s. They are unemployed men who have no opportunities and they are trying to get by because they are scamming Americans who live in a different time zone. They can't do much in the early hours of the day. To keep awake, they do drugs to stay concentrated and keep talking to the victims.
0: So let's talk about one of the young men you profiled, Chibuke. How did he become a Yahoo boy?
3: The case with Chibuke, he was raised in a world that didn't care that much about him. And once he saw that other teenagers were making money, he didn't have a way to get by. He just followed them. So what he did was something that was on the rise around 2018 called celebrity scams. Mm-hmm. And he impersonated a WWE superstars, Cody Rhodes, because he used to watch WWE fights with his stepfather. And he met an Irish woman and he managed to scam tens of thousands of euros from that woman.
0: How did she not catch on that he was not the real wrestler, Cody Rhodes? I mean, why would he ask her for money?
3: This is a very important question, and a question that I've asked myself throughout the whole investigation. Mm-hmm. And it started even with my own mom. Why did she think that she was talking to an American soldier in Syria? And I know that all these scams sound preposterous to most people. But I think when talking about these victims, one has to make the effort to put themselves in their shoes. And we are talking about people who have gone through hell. In the case of Teresa, for example, I know from reading the conversations with Chivke, her husband had died, and she was quite isolated. She was a single mother. And one thing I've seen with other cases is that they are so isolated that they kind of like lose sense of reality. Another thing that is important to note is that sometimes these people don't have friends who can tell them, what are you doing? Don't you see that this is not true? Or sometimes, like the case of my mom, they do have friends and family, but it's just too late. The scammer has already trapped the victim.
0: Carlos, I mean, do some of these Yahoo boys, I mean, do they get emotionally involved? Do they fall in love with their victims?
3: They tell me that they do. In some way, I do think that there is some sort of psychological attachment to their victims. Because once you see that there are so many young scammers doing this, we are not talking about psychopaths. Certainly, they are doing some things that are morally reprobable. But the way to do these crimes is either by doing a lot of drugs, so you kind of like shut down your conscience, or by finding a way to justify what you're doing. Some people tell themselves that actually they are doing a favor to the victim. They are kind of like therapists, so they should be paid for that time.
0: You say in the book that you don't know how big this problem is, but it's big, right? There's a lot of young men involved in this. Are there societal concerns? I mean, what does it mean for Nigeria's future?
3: There is definitely a lot of concern about this. As in any struggling society that has problems with crime, when you have all these teenagers who are dreaming of riches and they don't want to follow the legit path, then you have a society that is not working for the young people. And I had tailors who would tell me, I cannot find young men who want to work with me because Yahoo is such a big allure. They want quick money. And that obviously has an impact on society.
0: In your author's note, you say that you came into this thinking about a book on loneliness. What did you learn about loneliness in writing this?
3: Once you see the reality of who these scammers are, that they are not masterminds of the universe playing with your minds, you realize the extent of the crisis in our own world. One thing I keep telling people, you know, you might not be scammed right now, but the problem is when you are going through a deep crisis in life, you will need people around you to support you. And without them, you might be able to fall for scams. But yes, I've realized the importance of connection in our own life. Also, maybe you should leave your phone behind for a while and try to stay together with the people around you, because otherwise you might lose some money.
0: That's Carlos Barragan. His new book is called The Yahoo Boys. Thanks so much for talking with us.
3: Thank you so much for inviting me.

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1: And it's on LAist 89.3. I'm Josie Huang. More than 200,000 children in the U.S. have been separated from parents being detained under the Trump administration. That's according to a new estimate by the Brookings Institution. The report comes 1 year since federal immigration raids swept through Los Angeles. For some local families, the impact is still being felt. LAU reports on how one Angelino is now separated from his four-year-old son.
2: Last August, Axel Pacero was at a work conference in Burbank for advocates helping youth with substance abuse. He was walking back to his hotel when Burbank police stopped him. They took his ID and ran it.
3: The only thing that popped up was a $10 warrant ticket for driving with no license, and they took him to the station because of that $10 warrant.
2: The warrant was for driving with a suspended license from a few years ago. Burbank police say they released him that day with a citation to appear in court, but he never made it. When he left the jail, he says federal agents were waiting for him.
3: As soon as I opened the door, the Department of Homeland Security was literally right at the door. It was three of them. They were like blocking the entrance completely.
2: They arrested him and took him to the Adelanto Detention Center. Axel first talked to me a month after his arrest.
3: You know what I mean? I could be deported, but I'm fighting my case. You know, I'm fighting my case. I have a son here that I'm fighting to stay with and be able to stay his help and support and raise.
2: Axel shares custody of his four-year-old son, AJ, short for Axel Jr. When Axel's younger brother and roommate, Isaac, found out he'd been detained, he was stunned.
4: How would they try to deport him if he's been here way before he even remembered coming to this country? Like, it's just, I found it unbelievable.
2: Axel, who's now 25, was brought to the U.S. when he was 3. As a teen, he lived in kinship care with his aunt, but was on his own since he was 18. A spokesperson for DHS says he had charges, including for drug possession and larceny. He's never been convicted.
3: I was, you know, just trying to survive out here by myself, you know. So after that, once I had my son, I was able to kind of, like, get my life together, you know. I was focused on school. I got involved with foster youth advocacy.
2: He and AJ would hang out in his apartment near downtown L.A. He got it through a college program for former foster youth.
5: Let me see. Up, down.
2: Yeah. AJ would play with cars and construction vehicles, yeah. Like in this video of them together before Axel was detained.
5: AJ, say hi.
4: It was heartbreaking.
2: Because Axel was gone, Isaac would take AJ out on adventures himself, but
4: we were missing something, and that was my brother. It was sad, you know, when I had to tell him, you know, like, oh, I'm sorry, you can't see your dad, you know, I didn't even know what to tell him when he was asking me where his dad was. I didn't know what to say.
2: Axel spent 7 months in detention pursuing legal options. He eventually faced a choice: leave the country and have a chance to come back to his son in a few years, or face deportation and get barred from returning to the U.S. for at least 10, even to visit. He decided on voluntary departure and was taken to Mexico in March, where he last spoke to me from.
5: I'm leaving everything, you know, my life, everything I had went to school for, my son.
2: Before he left the U.S., AJ saw him one last time at Adelanto in the visiting room.
5: As soon as he saw me, yeah, he was crying. He ran into my arms, I picked him up, and he was crying, and I was crying too, you know. He just said, Dada. And he just came and he ran up to me and I told him I missed him. He said he missed me too. I was like, I love you, son.
2: Axel says he's been able to talk with AJ more frequently now on FaceTime, but says it's hard to explain where he is or what will happen next.
5: It's frightening, you know, because these are the years that he needs me the most, you know, he's at the age 4 right now. And, you know, they need love and attention. And so me not being able to be there stresses me out because I can't raise him how I would want to raise him, you know.
2: Axel is working on finding a job in Mexico, maybe in tourism. But he says it's hard to be present and move forward. He thinks, what if he settles down and then never makes it back to his son? LAU, LAist News.
1: 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I'm Josie Huang. 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
7: I'm Windsor Johnston with these headlines. A federal judge has struck down a Trump administration policy that made it harder for immigrants from dozens of countries to enter or stay in the U.S. The restrictions were enacted after the shooting of two National Guard members in Washington, D.C. Russian President Vladimir Putin has dismissed a proposal from Ukrainian President Volodymyr Zelensky for a face-to-face meeting, saying he sees no reason for one. The letter is the first public message Zelensky has directed to Putin since Russia invaded Ukraine 4 years ago. And the State Department says the U.S. will commit an additional $38 million to try to control the Ebola outbreak in Africa. I'm Windsor Johnston, NPR News in Washington.
1: And I'm Josie Huang. Coming up on LAist, some UC professors are leading the charge to bring back standardized exams as part of the admissions process.
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0: This is Weekend Edition from NPR News. I'm Ader Peralta. The University of California stopped requiring the SAT for admissions in 2020 in the middle of the COVID pandemic when it was hard to even take the test. Now, some professors are desperate to get it back. They say a glut of unprepared students are sitting in their classes, draining their teaching resources. Zvezdalina Stankova is a math professor at the University of California, Berkeley, and has been urging administrators to reinstate SAT or ACT scores as an admissions requirement. She joins us now. Professor, thank you for being with us.
9: Thank you for having me. This is a great honor to speak with you.
0: So when the University of California schools dropped the SAT, the argument was that it would make the admissions process more equitable. Tell us how you see that experiment 6 years later.
9: Almost everyone applies to UC with exceptionally high GPAs and also AI-assisted essays. Everyone looks almost perfect on their applications, and there is no standard baseline that can be drawn to say this student can succeed in a rigorous STEM major or not. So what we are seeing are students who are failing because their lack of math preparedness was not identified.
0: Tell me what that looks like in the classroom. I mean, how far behind are some of your students?
9: In the classrooms, the situation is actually dire. You have a third of the students who have severe math deficiencies. In one engineering class, was reported to us from other campuses, actually twice, students would stop the professor in the middle of a lecture to ask why 1/2 + 1/3 equals 5/6. And the whole class has to stay to listen to the explanation.
0: Wow, so we're talking really basic math.
9: That's right.
0: Over 1,000 professors joined you in signing an open letter to the Board of Regents demanding the UC system require the SAT. What's been the overall effect on the faculty of trying to teach advanced subjects to students who haven't been properly prepared?
9: It is very depressing because we feel for those students. These are bright kids who have taken whatever classes were required at their schools, and they are placed directly into UC rigorous STEM major programs only so that they fail their very first calculus or other STEM class. And that puts an immense weight, an immense type of failure, I would say, on the budget system of California, because this is a public system, public university.
0: So one of the reasons the University of California eventually stopped using test scores altogether was because of a lawsuit. And the plaintiffs there argued that the testing requirement unconstitutionally discriminated on the basis of race, wealth, and disability. Does this settlement stand in the way of your effort?
9: The ban from that settlement actually has expired. So now officially it is not standing in our way. But I do have to say that UC did not fight. They settled this lawsuit because I guess that was along the decision that was already taken by UC Regents.
0: And what's been the response from administrators about your pleas to reinstate entrance exams, about your pleas to reinstate the SAT and ACT?
9: We wish we'd had entrance exams, just like in the rest of the world, specifically in my home country, Bulgaria. As for the admissions response, there has not been much. We have heard from the chair of the UC Assembly that UC has been doing a lot to help the underprepared students. And that is true. In my own math department, we had to create special courses to try to help those kids. But the risk of failing, even if you are in such courses, the risk of failing is up to 46% if you come unprepared like that. So the administration's response is still yet to come.
0: That's University of California, Berkeley math professor Svezdalina Stankova. Professor, thank you for being with us.
9: Thank you for having me.
0: In just 5 days, Mexico will host the opening match of the 2026 FIFA World Cup. Mexico City in particular has been abuzz preparing to welcome millions of visitors. But the weeks leading up to the kickoff have also been marked by social unrest, as NPR's Fernando Narro reports.
10: At a big intersection outside the Valderas metro station, close to the city's historic center, dozens of protesters block the street. They're blind, and usually they sell merchandise on the metro. But now, the government has thrown them out.
11: Estas son por el ajuste del mundial, que quieren dejar bonito el metro.
10: Pedro Ortega says the city is kicking them out because of the World Cup, because they want the stations to look nice.
11: Me encanta a mí el fútbol, pero cómo voy a creer que sea más importante que darle un trato digno a los discapacitados, a la gente en general.
10: I love soccer, he says, but how are you going to put that above the dignity of people with disabilities? Mexico City is living a tense moment. Sex workers are protesting bike lanes. Teachers have taken over toll booths. Families of the disappeared have blocked streets. And there are even protests against the protests. And one of the teachers' unions has set up camp near the Zócalo, the city's main square and home to FIFA's Fan Fest. The square is surrounded by tall metal barricades and police. To get there, you have to navigate a sea of tents covering more than a dozen blocks. Maria Martinez is a union leader and teacher from Oaxaca.
12: Totalmente una indignación.
10: It's an indignation, she says. The union is demanding better pay and reform of the teachers' pension system. Instead, she says, the government is spending taxpayer money on the World Cup.
12: Pues ver que el dinero en lugar de que se vaya a cubrir esas necesidades, pues hoy se esté pagando pues a unos partidos de fútbol.
10: She's indignant, seeing the money go to soccer matches instead of basic needs. But not everyone thinks that way. Guadalupe Martinez is a street vendor. She sells chips, peanuts, candy.
13: Camina usted por las calles y si se siente muy tensa, pues sí nos pasa a afectar a todos nosotros como comerciantes.
10: You can feel the tension in the streets, she says. It's affecting business. But she's looking forward to all the tourists who might buy from her.
13: Yo creo que como ciudadanos y como mexicanos, pues no nos merecemos esta situación.
10: She says as Mexicans, we don't deserve this. At a moment when her city is supposed to be welcoming the world. Fernando Narro, NPR News, Mexico City.
0: This isn't the first time Mexico has hosted the FIFA World Cup. The last time, 1986, is remembered as one of the best World Cups of all time. But the run-up to that tournament, was Rocky. The new film, Mexico 86, tells the story of how Mexico beat out more likely contenders to host the tournament. In the somewhat fictionalized account, it's all thanks to a character named Martin de la Torre, head of the Mexican Football Federation. How did he do it? Charm, politics, dirty tricks, and a hefty number of suitcases stuffed with cash. Diego Luna, the acclaimed Mexican actor, plays De La Torre, and he joins me now. Thanks for being with us.
14: Hey, how are you?
0: Good. So the film opens with a disclaimer. Some of these things really happened. Is your character based on someone in real life or multiple people?
14: Multiple people, you know. What we wanted is to represent, I guess, what we know the Federation did in Mexico. But we know many, many people was involved in the decision-making. And we also had to fill the blank spaces. So the idea is to build a fictional character to tell a story that did happen and told from a very Mexican perspective. But it's based on true facts, definitely.
0: So let's talk about the main character, Martin de la Torre. How does he rise to power inside the Mexican Soccer Federation?
14: Well, it's one of these characters that is willing to do anything for the federation, for the government, for the institution that run Mexico. El PRI, the Partido Revolucionario Institucional, was the party in power, you know, and El PRI was the state. And this character really wants to be part of the power structure and the decision making of the federation. But it's also quite an interesting World Cup because many things changed in 86. The tournament became much more about the financials and politics than the actual game. There's parallels with the one we're living today. There was more teams invited. There was a big television chain involved in the organizing. Martin de la Torre somehow is the metaphor to talk about that federation that decided to go out there and become a key player, you know. And we had to fight, as you said, other countries that wanted to host, including the United States, were a big contender back then.
0: And the maneuvering is epic, right? I mean, like, you know, the U.S. delegation includes former Secretary of State Henry Kissinger, and De La Torre has to take on him. Here's a clip from when De La Torre is trying to win over an Egyptian delegate.
15: We have to look beyond football, gentlemen. The Libyan armed forces in Sudan. President Mubarak wants help to finish them. The United States can help. What do you offer?
0: So what does Martin have to offer?
14: It's not a secret how much corruption surrounds FIFA, you know. There was no social media. There was, like, doing things under the table was easier, you know, than today. But I think the key element to beat the United States on that moment is that no one believed in football in the States, you know. It felt like in the rest of the world, this event was the most important thing. Probably the States had other many events that they consider more important. And FIFA wanted to be in control. And I don't think they thought, like, they could control the United States on doing the event they needed to build this brand they were building called FIFA, you know.
0: But Mexico makes the case, sort of makes the romantic case, right? But they also play the game.
14: There is very dodgy moves from the Federation in Mexico. To me, this whole film represents the fall of a system in Mexico. 85 is a year that is really difficult for the country. We have the earthquake that destroys a big part of Mexico City. A lot of loss comes for a big chunk of the population in Mexico. And the whole center of the country collapses, you know. And the government is absent, you know. In the middle of a tragedy, you know, is when you see what government you have. And the government doesn't come out. But you know who comes out? The people. Society organizes, you know, and suddenly it's people helping other people. Everyone in Mexico had a connection with someone that lost everything. And the World Cup serves these people that had been struggling and fighting for a year to come back as a way to also celebrate what society was capable of.
0: So let's get to the real story here, which is that Mexico is such a big country with a huge soccer culture. but it just doesn't perform as well at the World Cup. Here's a conversation between Martin and Emilio Azcárraga, the owner of Televisa, the country's largest broadcaster and de facto leader of the Mexican soccer.
16: Usted me pone en la Femex Food y yo me encargo de traer ese mundial a México. Y con suerte, los muchachos se inspiran porque están en casa y hasta la copa nos dan.
17: México nunca va a ganar un mundial ni jugando 11 contra 3.
0: So Azcárraga says Mexico will never win the World Cup, even if they play 11 against 3. And that's a pretty common sentiment among Mexicans, which feels counterintuitive. I mean, what gives?
18: I don't know. It's just facts, right? Mexico has given us moments of big hope, but it always happens at the beginning of the tournament, you know. Mm-hmm. But there is something magic, you know, about football. Once it starts, it's a game that gives apparently the same opportunity to the weakest, you know, than to the big contenders. It's just that at the end, there's always a reminder, you know. The moment comes when you go like, oh, yeah, we are this team, not the other, you know.
0: Reality.
18: Yeah, reality check always comes.
0: You know, I've lived in Mexico for 4 years now, and one of the things I notice is that there's a very easy mix of romanticism and cynicism. I saw that in your character in this film, and I've heard it throughout this interview. Do you find that?
18: Definitely, definitely. I mean, I don't know if you've played football, but I am terrible. But there's a moment when you're on the pitch and the ball is about to come to you where you picture it. And where you go like, I am going to stop the ball. And then with the right, I'm going to kick it and put it, you know, in the corner of that goal. And I'm going to score. It's happening, you know, and the ball comes. And then reality just hits you. And obviously, you don't put it there. But for a moment, you believe you can. And it doesn't matter how many times you miss. You always have that feeling that this might be the different one. Many say that, oh, the World Cup comes as a distraction and we stop worrying or caring about what really matters. But I say sometimes that we can see it the other way around. World Cups come and football exists to remind us what we're capable of, you know? Mm-hmm. And that's where the romanticism and magic comes, you know?
0: So Mexico gets to play at home again, and we're still in the romantic part of this tournament.
18: Yes, we are going to win the World Cup.
0: Yeah.
18: if that's where you're going, yes.
0: That's exactly where I'm going. That's your prediction.
18: I am positive it's happening. Yes, of course.
0: All right. That's Diego Luna with a huge prediction. He stars in the new film Mexico 86, now streaming on Netflix. Diego, thank you for being with us.
18: Thank you very much.
0: This is Weekend Edition from NPR News. I'm Ader Peralta.
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1: 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I want to thank folks like Todd and Craig Beckett Frank of Costa Mesa, Greg Bell of Los Angeles, Rosalind Levine, also from LA. 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
23: The U.S. military says it shot down multiple Iranian drones and missiles aimed at commercial ships in the Strait of Hormuz. Iranian officials say the ships were attempting to pass without Iran's permission. The House voted this week to invoke the War Powers Act in response to the war in Iran. It passed with the help of some Republicans. NPR's Ron Elving has more.
24: This week, four members of the Republican majority crossed the aisle to vote with the Democrats and invoke the War Powers Act on Iran. This is legislation that's been on the books since the wind down from the Vietnam War, and it requires congressional approval after an overseas deployment has lasted 60 days. We're way past that with the war on Iran, but past efforts to invoke the act have fallen short, this time with the margin of majority down to the fingers of one hand. The defection of four Republicans was enough. Now we'll see if the Senate follows through.
23: NPR's Ron Elving. The United Kingdom is condemning what it calls efforts to stir up division after the Trump administration commented on the wrongful arrest of a white student who was stabbed by a person of color in southern England. NPR's Lauren Freyer reports.
25: The U.S. State Department accused the U.K. of having a two-tiered policing system, a symptom, it said, of civilizational decline, while Vice President J.D. Vance blamed a mass invasion of migrants and what he called U.K. self-hatred. Without naming Vance, the British government condemned efforts to interfere in U.K. democracy and stir up division on streets. 18-year-old Henry Novak was falsely accused of racial abuse and handcuffed by police as he lay dying of stab wounds. His killer is now serving a life sentence. But the far right has seized on this case as proof of anti-white prejudice by police. Novak's family has said they do not want his death to be used to create division, and data show people of color are twice as likely to get arrested here. Lauren Freyer, NPR News, Bath, England.
23: More Ukrainian drones attacked targets in Russia's imperial former capital, St. Petersburg, overnight. The strikes were the second this week and appeared timed to a marquee economic forum headlined by Russian President Vladimir Putin. NPR's Charles Maines has more on the story.
26: The extent of the damage from the attack was not immediately clear, but authorities said air defenses had intercepted over 140 Ukrainian drones in all. The situation prompted the region's governor to instruct city residents to stay in their homes. Authorities throttled mobile internet service, thought to help guide the drones to their targets. The attack came on the final day of the International Economic Forum, an event used by Russian President Vladimir Putin to project Russian economic and political might. In public remarks Friday, Putin dismissed an offer by his Ukrainian counterpart, Volodymyr Zelensky, to hold face-to-face peace talks and said Russia would meet its military objectives. Charles Maines, NPR News, St. Petersburg.
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1: Live from LAist News, I'm Josie Huang. Today, workers from a fast fashion warehouse are gathering downtown to mark 1 year since the Trump administration ramped up immigration raids in LA. They and their families will share what they've been through. Julio Barajas has more.
27: Federal agents descended on Ambiance Apparel last year and detained about 40 people. Family members watched as their loved ones got handcuffed and hauled away. Some of those families came together to form an advocacy group called Lucha Zapoteca, which has since secured the release of more than a dozen workers.
1: The families are calling on the state to set aside funding for community members undergoing the same experience. Last night, workers at SoFi Stadium overwhelmingly voted to authorize a strike just days before the World Cup kicks off in L.A. The vote by Unite Here Local 11 means some 2,000 food and beverage workers could walk off the job at any time. That includes during any of the 8 World Cup matches coming to Inglewood starting Friday. Workers say they want protections from ICE, which will be at the tournament. They also want pay premiums that reflect the high ticket prices for the World Cup. Their contract with Legends Global, the company that operates the stadium's bars and food services, expired last year. Legends Global did not immediately respond to requests for comment. Today, Sound Pedro, the Festival of Sound Art, returns to the Angels Gate Cultural Center in San Pedro for its 10th year. Robert Garova shares what your ears can expect from the evening of Audible Art.
2: Once a year, dozens of sound artists converge on the hill high above the harbor to perform audible creations like this, which can range from serene to beautifully unsettling. Marco Schindelman is one of the organizers of Sound Pedro.
3: What you'll have are all kinds of small sound art installations, performances, roaming works, and they flood all of Angels Gate with a larger sound.
2: This year, that will include a performer bending a bar of tin with his bare hands to get it to emit what's called a tin cry, and synthesizer-based soundscapes that take inspiration from both the ocean and the industrial spaces of the harbor below.
3: San Pedro is a very living, live experience. It's not a museum experience. It's really a laboratory where we encourage people to take risks, and there's no such thing as failure, just learning.
2: 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Robert Garo, LAS News.
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4: 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My name is McKenna Kramer. I'm one of the reporters here. I'm joined in studio this morning with Erin Stone, our climate environment reporter. Hey, Erin.
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5: 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It's going directly into the programming you hear here on Weekend Edition every single weekend, including that really cool report from Robert Garova. I mean, I think the Weekend team has just done incredible work. Our Josie Wong sounds amazing. I always love tuning in. And that is why that's only possible because of listeners like you who step up and support with a financial gift, especially a monthly gift. That's what this pledge drive is all about. It's about becoming a monthly sustainer, because that is the best way to support us. It is so that we can plan for the future. We know what's coming. Of course, we'll take a one-time donation, and we so appreciate that. But this is really about becoming a monthly sustainer. There are so many reasons to give. Check out our thank you gifts as well. We've got some really cool ones, some new ones, including a watchdog journalism hat, a trucker hat, which I definitely want to get. It's pretty fun. It's got a camouflage, and it's got a little watchdog, bright orange watchdog that'll sniff out all the corruption in our community, wherever it is. So LAist.com/give, 866-888-5722.
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4: Yeah, so when you're automatically entered to win this Hawaiian vacation, let's say you do win, you can stay on one island, like Aaron mentioned, or you can split your time between two. 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
5: Yeah, I know 12 p.m. seems like a long way away right now, but that is going to come up quick. 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McKenna, you want to say it again?
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0: This is Weekend Edition from NPR News. Scott Simon is away. I'm Ada Peralta in Mexico City. Yesterday, President Trump went to Wisconsin for a roundtable with farmers. But his visit came as they are grappling with higher fuel prices and fertilizer prices, plus the repercussions of the president's trade policies. NPR's Danielle Kurtzleben checks on how farmers are doing right now.
6: Speaking against a backdrop of John Deere tractors, Trump told farmers how they could tell he was excited to be there.
7: I got elected. I'm here because I like the farmer. I mean, when you think about it, I guess there's a lot of truth to that, right? I could be home right now in the beautiful White House enjoying watching somebody else on television talking.
6: Trump does well in rural America, winning some of the biggest farm states. But lately, farmers have been having a rough go.
9: Well, I would say it's a year of worry again.
6: Darren Von Ruden is an organic dairy farmer in western Wisconsin. He's also the president of the Wisconsin Farmers Union.
9: You know, if you play the markets, you probably can protect yourself somewhat. But, farmers want to farm. We don't want to have to be that stockbroker working with the stock market or the grain markets, too.
6: Chad Hart, an agricultural economist at Iowa State University, says it's been a tough few years for the farming economy and that the Trump administration's policies have made existing problems worse.
10: What they have done is exacerbated the problem of set up a situation where it's maintaining relatively low prices for our commodities at the same time, too, continuing to add pressure to input costs to create those commodities.
6: Corn and soybean farmers have had an especially tough few years, Hart says, because they produced so much that they outstripped demand, lowering prices. But then on top of that came some of Trump's policies. Amid last year's trade war, China curtailed its soybean purchases. Cotton was hurt as well, as other countries erected new trade barriers in response to Trump's fluctuating tariffs. Then the war with Iran shut down the Strait of Hormuz, raising fertilizer and fuel prices. At the roundtable, Trump acknowledged some of these difficulties.
7: Over the last couple of months since we went in for the military operation, you've seen fertilizer go up and you've seen energy go up. It's going to come down to where it was or lower.
6: And the Trump administration has attempted to improve things. In December, the White House announced $12 billion in aid to farmers. In Wisconsin, Trump hinted that he might increase that.
7: We massively expanded crop insurance and issued a historic $12 billion in farm relief. So it's $12 billion, but it was $28 billion in my first. So we're looking at that right now about increasing it.
6: The administration has a list of other policies aimed at farmers. It introduced new loan guarantees and clarified rules to allow farmers to make certain equipment repairs. Days ago, the administration announced lower tariffs on machinery. All the fixes have done some good, says Hart, but only so much. The $12 billion in aid, for example, helped in the short term.
10: But it doesn't really solve the issues of trying to either create stronger marketplaces to hopefully build prices higher, or it also didn't help lower input costs.
6: As for the lower tariffs, he says, well, they're still tariffs.
10: The reduction in that tariff does help, but we still have the initial problem of it still costs more now than it did before.
6: In Wisconsin, Trump talked about allowing E15 to be sold year-round. E15 is gasoline with 15% ethanol, which is made from corn. The fuel has been restricted during summers to limit pollution.
7: And I've made it clear that we're going to go E15 all year-round. And I think it's something that you want, right? Do you like that? Are you happy with that?
6: A year-round E15 bill has passed the House, but has not yet passed the Senate. Going into the event, Von Rudin with the Wisconsin Farmers Union said he had wanted to hear about ethanol.
9: What I don't want to hear is that he's going to have another aid package.
6: Von Rudin, who is not a Trump supporter, said he thinks the money could be better spent helping hungry Americans. But as Trump said, more aid might be coming. Meanwhile, sitting next to Trump at the round table, farmer Ken Custer had praise for the president, along with a request.
11: You make the right decisions for America. They aren't popular. Thank you. And we as

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1: You're listening to LAist 89.3 during our budget year-end member drive. My name is McKenna Kramer. I'm one of the reporters here, and I'm joined in studio by Aaron Stone, our climate and environment reporter. Hey, Aaron.
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2: And have the added cachet of being the first sustainer to step up this hour. We are 17 minutes into this hour and we haven't heard from anybody. I'm a little sad, honestly. But I understand. I'm kind of slow morning. You can tell. I'm struggling to speak a little bit. But, you know, join us this morning. Come become a part of the LA. Everyone who is a listener is a part of the LAist community. Everyone who is part of Southern California region is part of the LAist community. But we do need financial support to do the work we do to serve all of you. So please join us now. Be the first person to get this challenge going. $13,000 on the line. And we got to start ticking it down because noon is going to come quick. A deadline always comes quick, as you and I know. McKenna, it always comes too quick, doesn't it? But help us get it going. You will be not only supporting the great programming you hear every weekend here on Weekend Edition with Josie Wong, you will also be entered to win a Hawaiian vacation, and you can also check out a bunch of really cool gifts. 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So lots of gifts to check out, lots of reason, but most of all, you are supporting fact-based, independent journalism that you can't get anywhere else. LAist.com/give, 866-888-5722. 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
1: Absolutely. 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
1: 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And so we're working on this 100 sustainer challenge by 12 p.m. We also break it down into like bite-sized pieces just to make it more manageable and so that we can stay on track.
2: Manageable goals, absolutely. Reachable goals, realistic goals.
1: Like
2: right?
1: We said, deadlines. So we need 17 of you. 17 of you this hour to step up. 866-888-5722, LAist.com/give.
2: All right. While we're waiting for you to step up, we are going to thank some amazing folks who donated last night, including Michael Kotzen in Upland, who says, thanks for honest investigative reporting. Thank you, Michael. Thank you, James Desmond in Newport Beach, who says, longtime listener, first time donating. Thank you so much, James. We are so glad you made the leap to join us financially. We are so grateful to you. Now it's your turn. We know not everyone is in a position to give right now, but we know many of you are $5, $10, $15, $20 a month. I think you can swing it for LAist. LAist.com/give, 866-888-5722.
1: Yeah, and you know, James, there's some people who feel bad about not donating before, and there's no reason to
2: no
1: feel bad.
2: Guilt
1: Whatever
2: needed.
1: Is right for you, and any amount will help us tick down this challenge. 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
0: This is Weekend Edition from NPR News. I'm Ada Peralta. The World Cup comes to Mexico. For a football-crazed country, it's cause for celebration. But it also comes at a complicated moment, as Mexico faces a vicious drug war that's left tens of thousands of people disappeared. This week, NPR producer Fernando Narro and I went to Guadalajara, which is hosting 4 World Cup games and is also the capital of one of the most violent states. The families of the missing gather in the shadow of the golden spires of Guadalajara's Metropolitan Cathedral. On one side, workers put the finishing touches on a massive TV screen in the middle of FIFA's fan zone. On the other, the bells announce a mass. And in the middle of the square, the families begin their ritual. The most important thing is that their faces are visible, Ruth Alejandrina says. The families shuffle hundreds of posters

0: with pictures mostly of young men, but also women and kids, who are among the more than 130,000 Mexicans who are reported missing. Alejandrina warns, paste the pictures only on the bollards. If someone screams at you, don't pay attention. It's people without a conscience. They grab paintbrushes and buckets full of glue, and they fan out onto the street. They do this every week because the government removes the posters, sometimes the day after they put them up. Hector Flores moves with intensity.
1: La visibilidad les molesta a los gobiernos.
0: Visibility bothers governments, he says. 5 years ago, his son Danny was picked up by local authorities, and he hasn't heard from him since.
1: No quieren que los turistas o que la gente que va a hacer sus compras vea la realidad del estado.
0: The government doesn't want tourists or people out shopping to see the reality. The reality is that Flores never stops thinking about his son, who was 19 the day he disappeared. Every week, he puts up posters. Nearly every week, he picks up a shovel and digs through fields trying to find him.
1: Nosotros decimos que las familias de los desaparecidos morimos cada noche para renacer cada día.
0: We say the families of the disappeared die every night, only to be reborn every morning.
1: Y sufrimos la peor tortura, que es la esperanza.
0: And we suffer the worst kind of torture, which is hope. It's not wrong to celebrate the World Cup, he says. It's not wrong to cheer on your national team.
1: Lo que está mal es el olvido.
0: What is wrong, he says, is to forget.
1: Lo que está mal es dejar de buscar, dejar de nombrar a las personas que nos hacen falta.
0: What's wrong is to stop searching, to stop naming the people we miss. But as he moves from bollard to bollard, papering the city with the faces of the disappeared, the world around him keeps spinning.
2: La señora Irma, cuida bien su portería. Dice, por aquí no pasa.
0: The construction crew puts up a bright pink stage. A group of young women practice Shakira's latest dance moves. And as the street musicians begin their set, the families of the missing play a pickup game of football.
3: Porque Dios nos proteja de una mala final.
0: For as long as anyone remembers, football in Mexico has had mystical powers. The great Mexican soccer scribe Juan Villoro once wrote that football is a profession that authorizes the use of magic. Andres Fabregas, an anthropologist who studies football, says football can do great things. He remembers when the southern state of Chiapas got a football team. It came after an armed rebellion by the Zapatistas at a moment when that part of the country felt left behind. Their first game was against the Chivas of Guadalajara, Mexico's de facto national team.
4: Entonces la gente se vio en una disyuntiva.
0: People faced a major dilemma. And they solved it by cheering for both teams. As soccer gods would have it, the match ended up tied.
4: La gente salió feliz.
0: People were so happy.
4: Había ganado la identidad nacional y la identidad local.
0: Both the national and the local identity had won, and the local soccer team took on a greater meaning.
4: Como símbolo de reunificar otra vez a la...
0: As a symbol of reunification. Like others, Darwin Franco, a journalist in Guadalajara, says he also believes in the magic of football. But things have changed. With prices so high, FIFA has made tickets to the stadium unaffordable. A tight security perimeter keeps most people away. The fan fest the government built in downtown Guadalajara, he says, has used up 9 times more money than what they spend yearly looking for the disappeared. The government, he says, has bet on a lie instead of reality. And the biggest affront, he says, is that the government has never acknowledged there's a crisis. I meet Leticia Ramirez at a neighborhood a stone's throw from Guadalajara's international airport. Leticia is part of a collective of mothers who searches for their missing children.
5: Esto fue por una denuncia anónima.
0: A few weeks ago, her group received an anonymous tip that there was a mass grave in the patio of an abandoned house, less than 2 miles from the airport where most soccer fans will fly into. They dug and found human remains, and that's when they turned the scene over to authorities.
6: Van 60 bolsas, no es que sean 60 cuerpos.
0: So far, she explains, they have found 60 bags full of remains, mostly extremities. This is remarkably common in Mexico. By the government's own accounting, in the past 8 years, there have been 242 clandestine graves found in the state of Jalisco alone. Human bodies are dismembered and then buried in graves as deep as 10 feet. This grave was in the middle of a residential neighborhood with lots of traffic, with lots of life.
6: Esto fue porque la gente no denuncia y porque también la policía no hace sus rondines como debiera.
0: This happens because people don't say anything and because the police don't do their job.
6: Mira, como ahorita están llegando los caninos.
0: As we talk, a truck full of cadaver dogs arrives and Leticia says goodbye. She crosses the police line to supervise, to make sure authorities count all of the dead. We walk down a hill, across a ravine, to a little farm just below the mass grave. From there, we can see investigators working the scene. But here, things feel oddly normal. Jorge Luis Reyes sells pajaretes, a traditional breakfast drink made with raw milk and moonshine.
7: ¿Quieres tomarse uno?
0: You want to try it? Reyes asks. He pours a little agave honey, a little instant coffee, into a mug.
7: Mario, déjalo.
0: He reaches under a goat and squeezes its milk right into the mug. I take a drink. It's warm and sweet and a little bitter. I ask him, did you know about the mass grave? He bought this place 15 years ago, but he would come and go. Then a memory surfaces.
7: Hace como unos 2 años y medio, se encontró una cabeza ahí, la reportamos y vinieron y se la llevaron.
0: 2.5 years ago, he said, they found a head. They reported it, but that was that. Sometimes, he says, you think about what's happening and you can't explain why or how.
7: Porque tienen una cortina en la cara que no te das cuenta de nada.
0: It's like we have a veil over our eyes, he says, and we don't realize what's right in front of us. We're full of distractions, he says. And this week, there's one more, FIFA's World Cup. This is NPR News.
8: 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During our member drive, my name is McKenna Kramer. I'm one of the reporters here, and I'm joined in studio this morning by Aaron Stone, our climate and environment reporter. Hey, Aaron.
9: Hello.
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9: Yeah, 100 new or upgrading sustaining members by noon. So that is a big goal. And right now, as McKenna said, 14 to go. So thank you to the three folks that have stepped up so far this hour. We've set down these hourly goals and we got to pick up the pace a little bit. I know it's morning. We're all easing into the day, which is wonderful. That's great. But if you do have a moment, take a moment to give now and become a sustaining member and help us unlock this $13,000. Thank you so much to Sabrina Schiller in Woodland Hills, who says, I never get in the car without turning LAist on. 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Wow. Thank you so, so much, Sabrina. 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
10: I'm actually going to a Dodger game tonight, so, but this is one of the many ways that we can thank you. 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It wasn't our choice, to be honest, We chose to move forward because we knew we had you. We knew we had our listeners, our community. For years, sustaining members have been such an important part of how we operate. Now it's the most reliable part, and we do not say that lightly. Mm-hmm. We need the number of sustainers supporting LAIS to grow in order to replace federal funding. And that's why we keep saying sustainer, sustainability. We need to be able to rely on you when We can't rely on that federal funding. We need to hear from 13 more of you in the next half hour or so to stay on track. 12 more in the next half hour.
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0: New data from the CDC suggests ticks are spreading farther than their normal regions in the U.S., and experts are worried that could also mean an increase in tick-borne illnesses like Lyme disease. Joining us now to explain more is Nicole Baumgart. She's a professor of infectious diseases and director of Johns Hopkins University's Lyme and Tick-Borne Disease Research and Education Institute. Professor, thank you for being here.
14: Yeah, thanks for having me.
0: How are tick-related incidents tracked?
14: They are usually tracked by the health department. So every state department has a requirement for most tick-borne illnesses to be reported. So if you go to a local GP's office, if you have a tick-borne illness such as Lyme disease, your health professional is supposed to report it to the health department, and they will collate the data and then send it to the Centers for Disease Control.
0: And so the CDC reported an overall increase in incidents, but now things look more stable. Still, as we said, ticks seem to be spreading beyond where they are typically found this time of year. Any idea why?
14: So we have seen over the last three decades an increasing spread of ticks. This has to do with climate change. As the climate, in particular in the Northern Hemisphere, is warming, ticks can spread more north. So, for example, 20 years ago, there were really no overwintering ticks in the south of Canada. Now we have endemic populations of ticks, and they can transmit Lyme disease there. We also live closer to areas where ticks like to live. And we have a loss in biodiversity, meaning certain species that ticks like to feed on, such as deer and the white-footed mouse in the northeastern United States, have expanded, and therefore the ability for ticks to eat more, and therefore they will expand as a population.
0: So, Professor, I mean, I think the thing that most worry about is Lyme disease, because, you know, it can cause fever and paralysis, among other things. What do we know about its prevalence in the U.S. and globally?
14: The prevalence of Lyme disease is also on the rise, just as the population of ticks are increasing. In the U.S., we are now seeing, estimates are about 476,000 cases per year of Lyme disease. And it's really important to point out that these numbers are really likely incorrect, because if you live in an area where there's a lot of Lyme disease going on, usually the doctor doesn't bother anymore to send this information to the CDC. So there are way less reported cases than we know are happening.
0: What are you going to be looking for in the coming months to assess how much of a problem ticks will be in the future?
14: Yeah, we are particularly worried about another tick species, as if we don't have enough with the Ixodes ticks, the black-legged tick that causes Lyme disease, and that is the amblyomma tick or the lone star tick. These are very aggressive ticks, even though they're very small. We have seen them expanding geographically. And what we're worried about with this tick is that they are likely the cause of Alpha-Gal syndrome, this red meat allergy. And so we are looking at that as a sort of indicator of the tick population expanding and this amblyomma tick population getting a foothold and taking over.
0: That's Nicole Baumgart. She's a professor of infectious diseases at Johns Hopkins University. Professor, thank you for talking with me.
14: Thank you very much.
0: This is NPR News.
10: Good morning. You're listening to LAist 89.3 during day three of our June member drive. My name is McKenna Kramer. I'm one of the reporters here, and I'm joined in studio by Aaron Stone, another reporter. Hey, Aaron.
9: Hello.
10: We just want to start by saying thank you. Thank you for listening, for engaging, and being here for LAist as we begin this new era of 100% community-funded newsroom. It's been so heartening to see the support of listeners just like you over this past year, which was our first year without any federal funding. Now, we're forging ahead with a very important goal, to grow the community that supports LAist on a monthly basis. That is what a sustaining membership means. Sustainability is the name of the game. It's the key to stronger local news. And we know you value this service. 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
9: And now really is the moment to join this movement, because we are in the middle of a big challenge this morning. We've got $13,000 from a generous group of anonymous LAist supporters. But in order to access that $13,000, we need 100 new, renewing, or upgrading monthly sustaining members by 12 p.m. And I know 12 p.m. seems a long way away, but McKenna and I have broken down this into goals, hourly goals, because we got to set deadlines for ourselves. We got to set goals in order to achieve them, right, folks? And unfortunately, we are moving real, real slow this morning, which we understand. We want to keep everyone chill this morning. It's a lovely morning in Southern California. But we are still looking for 12 sustainers this hour to step up and say, yes, I value independent free press. Yes, I want public media to stay strong. Will you be the next one? I would love to read your name and thank you on air. That is my favorite part of of the pledge drive. When you join, you will also automatically be entered to win a Hawaiian vacation. It's pretty amazing. You will automatically be entered to win when you donate and become a monthly sustainer right now. So laist.com/give. I'll let McKenna tell you a little bit more about that. 866-888-5722.
10: Yeah, so when you make a donation in any amount, you'll be automatically entered to win this vacation. It's 6 nights for you and a guest, and you could either stay on one island or split your time between two. So it's a choose your own adventure vacation. And this sweepstakes ends in a couple days, so do not wait. Maybe you'll be the lucky winner.
9: We
10: will live vicariously through you and pretend like we're there with you. So please give us a call, 866-888-5722, laist.com/give. And Aaron, we are moving really slow. We need to hear from 12 of you, which is about a minute a person.
9: Yeah.
10: And Aaron and I will be here along with you for the ride. So please don't make us get nervous towards the end of it. We want to hit our deadlines just like anyone else. So
9: yes,
10: give us a call, 866-888-5722, laist.com/give.
9: Yeah, don't assume someone else is going to give. You know, it's easy to do that, right? And I understand. I do it too. But really, it takes you individually making the decision to say, I value this service. I am going to put $5 a month, $10 a month, 15, maybe a little bit more towards this public service that I turn to so much every single day. It really does take you making the decision. McKenna and I can say as many things as we can on air, but we don't know exactly what will convince you in particular. So you have to reflect on that. Think about the stories you hear here on LAS. Think about how it's affected your life personally. Thank you to Cynthia Ibanez in Almonte, who gave and says, I am one of those guilty people who have listened for some time now and never donated. I was introduced to LAS by my boyfriend, as he always had it on. Now I always have it on. I'm able to donate. I know others can too. Thank you, Cynthia. laist.com/give.
0: This is Weekend Edition from NPR News. I'm Ada Peralta. Many teenagers hoping to hold the whistle as a lifeguard or camp counselor or wait tables or just work any summer job are having a hard time getting hired. That's because, as NPR's Diana Douglas reports, it's the worst job market for teens in decades.
11: The morning rush is over at a coffee shop in Washington, D.C., and Mariela Silva can finally exhale.
15: I had a really difficult time finding jobs. I would drop off my resume, apply online, but they would, like, just decline and say, like, they don't have an offer open, or they would just say, like, I'm too young.
11: Silva is 19, home after her first year of college, and so happy to have found a job as a barista. She is learning a lot from her older coworkers.
15: It kind of just feels like I have, like, an older brother, older sister. They, like, take care of me and make sure that, like, I'm not too stressed out or I'm not, like, doing anything wrong.
11: She says working is helping her grow up. And more than anything, teaching her the value of money.
15: Every time I spend something, I'm like, oh, this is, like, working for, like, 2 hours or something like that. Like, I don't know. Or, like, if I'm, like, out and about, I'm, like, hungry, I'm like, there's food at home.
11: Her boss, Jesse Lauritsen, doesn't actually hire many teens. For starters, their schedules are hard to accommodate.
16: They'll say, oh, I can only work every other weekend, or oh, I have SATs, oh, I have a tutoring session. So it becomes just a scheduling nightmare if they can work like one day a month, and there's no point in really hiring them, to be honest.
11: Lauritsen gets plenty of applicants with more time, more work experience, and now a lot of applicants have college degrees. Yesterday's job numbers show that this is a story that's being repeated in restaurants, retail, all sorts of entry-level jobs all over the country. The Bureau of Labor Statistics counts 219,000 fewer teens working in May compared to last May. Economist Brad Hirschbein at the W.E. Upjohn Institute for Employment Research says all signs point to 2026 being a terrible summer for teens trying to find that first job.
17: They now have more competition. There may be fewer jobs available. They kind of get stuck with the short straw.
11: He says a lot of things are drying up jobs. AI, inflation, tariffs, even those oil tankers stuck in the Strait of Hormuz. And when college graduates can't get good jobs, they crowd out teens.
17: So many people are increasingly desperate to find a job, any job, especially if they have college loans. And that makes it that much harder for someone younger to be able to compete.
18: Fewer jobs and more applicants means a lot of people won't get their first workforce experience while they're still young.
17: And this is a growing share of 18 to 19-year-olds, neither employed nor in school. They're not really engaged in childcare either. They do seem to be engaging in a lot of leisure. The quintessential stereotype is, you know, someone's playing video games all day.
18: That pattern doesn't just worry their parents. Many cities and school districts are trying to line up job opportunities for young people. At a community pool in Ann Arbor, Michigan, Gail Hearn hires over 100 lifeguards and swim instructors every summer, a roster full of teenagers from around the city.
19: I think we need to start viewing teens as a really important part of the infrastructure of the workplace.
18: Hearn says people who visit the pool feel the joy that her young workers bring to their job, even if she admits that teenagers can be hard to manage.
19: I really see employment as a service to the community and a service to the teens, right? So it's my job to help them not just get a paycheck, but really build them so that when they move on from me, they can be super successful and really great contributors to whatever other work environment they join.
18: Hearn has to make them put away their phones. She has to work around their vacation schedules, and she has to help them through difficult conversations. Happily, she says, her teen employees are totally worth it. Diana Douglas, NPR News.
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10: You're listening to LAist 89.3 during our June member drive. My name is McKenna Kramer. I'm one of the reporters here, and I'm joined in studio this morning by our climate environment reporter, Erin Stone. Hey, Erin.
9: Hello, McKenna. Hello, everyone.
10: We are nearing the end of this 8 o'clock hour, and it's been a bit slow.
9: Yes.
10: We are working on this $13,000 challenge. This was very generously put up by a group of anonymous LAist supporters, and here's how it works. We need to hear from 10 more of you in the next 10 minutes or so we can stay on track to unlock this challenge. And if we fall short by one person, by two people, we can't accept this. That's how it works. I don't think I've ever lost a challenge. I do not want to start
9: Knock
10: today.
9: Knock on wood.
10: Knock on wood. There's no wood in here. But you can help us make sure that we count this down together. We love giving you a shout out here on air. If you listen with your pet, if you listen with your family, put their names down. Tell us why you're supporting us. Like Benjamin Morgan in West Hollywood, who says, it's my birthday and it's Pride. Happy birthday,
9: Happy
10: Benjamin.
9: Birthday.
10: Happy Pride,
9: Happy
10: Benjamin.
9: Pride.
10: And he says, I'm so proud of LAist. It's easy to be disheartened and dispirited, but LAist gives us the info, perspective, and humor necessary for us to first make some sense of it, then how to participate and engage in our civics, our culture, our city. Mm. Benjamin, thank you so much for sharing that with us, and happy birthday again.
9: Yes.
10: Join Benjamin. Join the movement. 866-888-5722, LAist.com/give.
9: Yeah, LAist.com/give, 866-888-5722. Oh, what wonderful comments from Benjamin, from Cynthia. We so appreciate reading your comments on air. Thank you so much for your support. If any of that resonated with you, if you agreed with those reasons that folks are listening and choosing to support LAist, now's your time because we've got this $13,000 on the line. You know, when you step up, just like Benjamin and Cynthia, you're inspiring the next person to take action. And we know that not everyone is in a position to give right now. And we are not asking anyone who's not in a position to give to give. But when you are in a position to give, you are helping keeping this service free and open to everybody because absolutely everyone deserves access to fact-based independent journalism. And we don't have paywalls. You turn on the radio, you don't have to pay to do that. You know, you hear Josie Wong here on the weekend, you hear McKenna, you hear me, you hear everybody who is sharing the fact-based news of the day in a way that helps you navigate it, doesn't just overwhelm or fear-monger or something like that. It helps invite you into the community and how to take civic action, how to do these things. Like our voter game plan, we're not telling you how to vote. We're just giving you the information you need to make an informed decision. And unfortunately, these things are harder and harder to find these days. There's so much noise out there. It's hard to know who to trust. But LAist, you can trust. So join us now. It does take money to produce this work, despite giving it away for free, which we are glad to do. But LAist.com/give is the place to go. Or you can call 866-888-5722.
10: I like what you just said, Erin. LAist is a place that you can trust, and that's so true. And when we are reporting our stories, when we're thinking about our stories, we always have you in mind. We always have our audience in mind.
9: What is a professional obligation to provide fact-based, independent journalism? We don't have an agenda outside of that.
10: Absolutely. It's how to make you understand, how to make you feel involved, how to give you the next steps in this story, not just to make you feel bad or scared about what's going on. It's to make you feel empowered. And that's what you are supporting when you support us now. 866-888-5722, laist.com/give. You know, we're here because someone before you stepped up and gave, and you have the opportunity to be that for someone else. We know that not everyone can give, but you can be that hero to make sure that LAIST stays stronger than ever in Southern California. 866-888-5722. We are stuck at 10 more members to go in the next couple minutes. We need to hear from you.
9: Ugh, 10 to go. It's okay. We're going to get there. But if all of the heartfelt why we do this work isn't hitting with you, let's go with the fun stuff. When you donate now, you will be automatically entered to win a Hawaiian vacation. This sweepstakes includes 6 nights for you and a guest at your choice of an Outrigger Resorts on any of the islands you like. It's a pretty great... You're automatically entered when you give right now. Also, if you give at a $25 a month level... $25 a month level. 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Or a $300 donation. We'll thank you with a pair of tickets to LAIST Night at Dodger Stadium. That's coming up July 11th at 7 p.m. You'll meet hosts like Larry Mantle, Austin Cross, Julia Paskin, and Nereida Moreno. So many reasons to give. Thank you so much for those of you who have stepped up, including Diane Diaz in North Hollywood and Luis Cooper in Canoga Park. LAIST.com/give. Thanks.
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0: This is Weekend Edition from NPR News. I'm Ada Peralta. Through the concrete sprawl of Phoenix, there's the Salt River. It was dammed up more than a century ago, but in some small sections, it's teeming with life. Alex Hager of member station KJZZ takes us there.
20: On this sidewalk in South Phoenix, you can hear all the sounds of the city. Cars are rushing by, and a new section of the light rail is not shy about its arrival. Standing here, the downtown skyline is in full view. Its buildings are just about 5 minutes up the road. But take a look down from this bridge, and you'll see something completely different. Underneath is a section of river that's been restored, turning back into the kind of lush green landscape that makes a perfect home for birds, bugs, and fish.
21: You can build a city all around a river, but in the end, you got to give the river a little space.
20: That's Haley Paul, a water expert with the National Audubon Society. She's one of my guides today here at the Rio Salado Audubon Center. 30 years ago, this place was a dump. Literally, it's the site of a former landfill. Now, it's something completely different.
21: I guess it's truly an oasis in the desert, and yes, it takes a lot of work to do this, but when you just add water, it is amazing what can come back.
20: The city of Phoenix channels some water from its storm drains to this place, and the result is a messy, muddy haven. You can walk through squishy soil and feel the cool, damp air. Dragonflies are buzzing from flower to flower. Bullfrogs bellow in a thick patch of bushes taller than your head, and sometimes a fish will flicker near the surface. But most of all, this place is a haven for flying visitors. Anthony Canganelli works at this nature center and loves birds.
22: It's a black-headed grosbeak down there. Yeah, just flew over there.
20: He's got a pair of binoculars strapped around his neck and says this relatively small section of restored river has played host to more than 200 different species of birds. Trisha Baliff with the city of Phoenix says this green section helps wildlife and people build a connection with the river that put Phoenix on the map.
23: These restoration projects go a long way towards helping us to re-identify with our river and re-embrace our river.
20: And in the peaceful shade of a Palo Verde tree, it feels a million miles away from the city. For NPR News, I'm Alex Hager in Phoenix.
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10: And it's here on LAS 89.3 during our June member drive. Excuse me.
9: This is live, folks.
10: And we have two wildlife lovers in the studio right now. My name is McKenna Kramer. I'm one of the reporters here, and I'm joined in studio with Erin Stone, our climate and environment reporter. Hey, Erin.
9: Hi, McKenna. We can't get sidetracked by talking about wildlife.
10: I know. Just
9: we do love wildlife.
10: We absolutely do. And we are here to tell you that your support is so, so vital right now. It is day three of this member drive, and we have a huge challenge on the line. We still need to hear from 9 of you in the next 4 minutes so we can stay on track to unlock this $13,000 challenge. 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You're like, been there, done that. 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
9: And thank you so much to everyone who has stepped up. We are so grateful to you, including Isabella Sotelo in Anaheim, who says, "We all deserve honest journalism, and we must do our part to keep the services we love." Wow. Thank you so much, Isabella, for that wonderful comment. That I completely agree. Everybody deserves access to honest journalism. And we're a part of that, and you are a part of that because you are the engine that allows us to do this work, to serve you. So if you agree with that, if you believe in a free press, if you believe in honest, ethical, fact-based journalism, join us now. Be like Sally Campbell in Los Angeles, Michael Beneful in Silver Spring, Maryland.
10: Okay,
9: Michael,
10: area.
9: All the way. All right. Thank you so much to everyone who is stepping up. LAIST.com/give. So many reasons to give, including many fun gifts you can check out when you choose. Maybe that'll help you decide what monthly level you want to give at. $15 a month level will thank you with the Watchdog Journalism hat. So many gifts to check out. 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
10: Be like Sally. Be like Michael. And you know what, Michael? You're in the DMV area. I'm wearing my shirt from the now defunct museum.
9: Ah,
10: it says Freedom of the Press. I got this many years before I was a reporter.
9: Amazing.
10: But you can support LAIST now in any amount that is right for you, and you'll be automatically entered to win this Hawaiian vacation. You give at $25 a month, you could get a pair of tickets to LAIST Night at Dodger Stadium. We got a tote bag. We got a hat. There are so many reasons to give, so what are you waiting for? 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
9: Yeah, when we have big challenges like this, we set these hourly goals, right? So it's like, it's easy to say, oh, noon is far, far away. They'll get it. But really, that's not true. As we all know, we all got to set deadlines for ourselves. We got to make goals to unlock these goals we have, right? We got 8 sustainers to go, and it'll just get added to the next hour. So we don't want to fall too far behind, because when we do, we miss these challenges. We missed one yesterday morning. It's heartbreaking. We miss them by just a couple people. So let's keep it relaxed. Let's keep on track.
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3: Live from NPR News in Washington, I'm Nora Rahm. The U.S. military says it shot down multiple Iranian missiles and drones aimed at Gulf countries and commercial ships in the Strait of Hormuz. NPR's Greg Myrie reports the strikes have ramped up in recent days despite an official ceasefire.
4: Iran's Revolutionary Guard Corps said it fired drones on four oil tankers trying to pass through the Strait of Hormuz without permission from Iran. U.S. Central Command said the U.S. shot down the drones and also hit military radar sites on Iran's west coast and Keshem Island, just off the coast. Iran said it then fired a total of seven missiles at a U.S. air base in Kuwait and a U.S. naval base in Bahrain. Central Command said six of the missiles were shot down and the seventh failed to reach its target. In recent days, the U.S. and Iran have engaged in some of the heaviest exchanges of fire since a ceasefire was declared 2 months ago. Greg Myrie, NPR News.
3: Ukrainian drones attacked targets in Russia's imperial former capital, St. Petersburg, overnight. This occurred on the final day of an international economic forum attended by Russian President Vladimir Putin. Defense Secretary Pete Hegseth is at the Normandy American Cemetery for the anniversary of the 1944 D-Day landings. He said the freedom won by the Allied troops could be temporary if leaders fail to defend it.
24: Today, as we face an increasingly complex threat environment, we apply the lessons from 82 years ago, learned on these beaches. Strong allies, each fully committed to doing their part, win wars. The men buried here fought in a warfighting alliance where every partner brought its full measure of industry, courage, and sacrifice.
3: He said freedom is not free. A majority of Americans use artificial intelligence to research what they're curious about, according to a Quinnipiac poll. But the Bank of America Institute found that only 3% of American households in February paid to use AI. NPR's Stephen Bisaha has more.
25: Subscribing to AI platforms like ChatGPT gets you more advanced features and fewer restrictions. But OpenAI's head of ChatGPT, Nick Turley, plans for there always to be a free version.
26: It's very important to us that if we can offer something for free, we will. So the free product isn't going anywhere.
25: Turley did not make that promise for ChatGPT's eventual successor, likely an AI more like a personal assistant and more expensive to run.
26: And those capabilities might be so advanced that it requires us, you know, to charge for them.
25: While the number of paid AI users in February was small, it did grow 10% from a year earlier. Stephen Bisaha, NPR News.
3: This is NPR News.
27: Live from LAist News, I'm Josie Huang. It's been 1 year since federal immigration sweeps began in Los Angeles. The federal presence has had a lasting effect on East LA's small businesses. Andrew Lopez writes for the LA Local and spoke with owners. They told him traffic has not returned, forcing them to make difficult decisions.
28: Opening up later, closing earlier, having one shift, which means that employees are going to be working less, making less money to take home. They're barely hanging on, and they're not really able to tell if they'll be able to open or keep their doors open for very much longer.
27: According to a report from LA County's Economic Development Corporation, 15 businesses affected by immigration enforcement closed by the end of last year. Workers at SoFi Stadium have overwhelmingly voted to authorize a strike just days before the World Cup kicks off in L.A. Their union, Unite Here Local 11, announced the results last night. The vote means some 2,000 food and beverage workers could walk off the job at any time. That includes during any of the 8 World Cup matches coming to Inglewood starting on Friday. Workers say they want protections from ICE, which will be at the tournament. They also want pay premiums that reflect the high ticket prices for the World Cup. Their contract with Legends Global, the company that runs the stadium's bar and food services, expired last year. Legends Global did not immediately respond to requests for comment. One of the world's largest pride celebrations is underway in West Hollywood. Tomorrow's parade starts at noon, but will not have a grand marshal. Kathy Hilton had been announced as this year's grand marshal icon, but the designation drew backlash. Critics question what contributions the Real Housewife of Beverly Hills has made to the community. The city of West Hollywood and Hilton issued a joint statement with her saying that, quote, "I respect the thoughtful conversations that have taken place and remain deeply committed to supporting LGBTQ plus causes and visibility." The city said the conversations reflect the passion people have for WeHo Pride and underscore the importance of ensuring it continues to honor the community's history and values. Also happening this weekend, a street fair along Santa Monica Boulevard with appearances by Meg Stalter from Hacks and singers Willa Ford and Kaylin Russo. This is LAist 89.3. It's 9:06.
10: And you're listening during day three of our June member drive. My name is McKenna Kramer. I'm one of the reporters here, and I'm joined in studio by Aaron Stone, our climate and environment reporter. Hey, Aaron.
5: Hello.
10: This drive is coming at a critical time. Just about a year ago, Congress clawed back funding for public media. That included $1.7 million a year for LAist. That's $1.7 million a year that we can no longer rely on. Yeah. We are at the end of our budget year now, and our mission is to replace that funding and do it in a sustainable way. That's why we keep saying sustainability, sustainers. What that means is that it's your monthly gift. You are saying, yes, you can count on me. You might not be able to count on this federal funding anymore, but I'm going to step up and help fill that gap. We don't expect any of you to give us $1.7 million a year. It is whatever amount is right for you, whether that's $10 a month, $20 a month, fill in the blank, whatever fits your budget. LAist is here because someone before you stepped up and gave, and you have the opportunity to do that for someone else. 866-888-5722, LAist.com/give.
5: Thank you so much to everyone who has stepped up and given, including Ileana Cabezas in Los Angeles, who says, the type of work that you guys are doing is important. Had to pull over for my car. Hope you make it to your goal. Oh my gosh. Thank you so much, Ileana. And thank you so much for giving safely.
10: Yes. Thank you for pulling
5: safety
10: over.
5: Safety first, people. Thank you so much. Yeah, whatever makes sense. Calling with Bluetooth, you know, pulling over, whatever you can do to make a safe donation. That is what we're asking, and we so appreciate it. We have a goal of 100 sustainers by noon today, and we really need to see the pace pick up this morning, because when we hit that goal, we will unlock $13,000 from a generous group of anonymous LAist supporters. We did fall a little short of our 8 a.m. We've set these. McKenna and I are working, helping shepherd you through these hourly goals, and we did fall a little short of our 8 a.m. goals, so let's get back on track this hour, 9 a.m., it's the time, 9 a.m., it's everyone's up, everyone's doing things, time to first give to LAist and become a monthly donor, whatever amount makes sense for your budget, LAist.com/give. We also have Apple Pay, very easy, 866-888-5722.
10: And we need to hear from 25 of you this hour to stay on track. I know that we can do it. 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
0: This is Weekend Edition from NPR News. Scott Simon is away. I'm Ader Peralta in Mexico City. It came from the courts, from Capitol Hill, and even from within the GOP this week. Pushback to President Trump's agenda. Joining me now is NPR senior contributor Ron Elving. Good morning, Ron.
8: Good to be with you, Ader.
0: So let's start with Congress and the House, where there were a couple of notable votes involving foreign policy.
8: Yes, and in the House, where Trump's grip has been tightest. But this week, four members of the Republican majority crossed the aisle to vote with the Democrats and invoke the War Powers Act on Iran. This is legislation that's been on the books since the wind-down from the Vietnam War, and it requires congressional approval after an overseas deployment has lasted 60 days. We're way past that with the war on Iran, but past efforts to invoke the act have fallen short, this time with the margin of majority down to the fingers of one hand. The defection of four Republicans was enough. Now we'll see if the Senate follows through. The House also this week voted to fund another $9.8 billion in military aid to Ukraine in its fight against the Russian invasion. Trump wants a free hand to broker some sort of deal between those countries, so he was not in favor of this package of U.S. aid, and it was a shock when 18 Republicans in the House joined in approving it. And over on the Senate side, Republican votes were very important in helping the Democrats stop a $1 billion commitment to Trump's grand ballroom project.
0: There was also a lot of tension in the Senate among Republicans over the president's anti-weaponization fund and over Trump's bid to replace Tulsi Gabbard as director of national intelligence. Tell us more about that.
8: Yes, senators have signaled major objections to that $1.8 billion fund. Trump wanted this to compensate people who say they were prosecuted unjustly in the past for political activities, including the January 6 riot at the Capitol that disrupted that year's official tally of the presidential election results. Now, some Republican senators, especially those on the ballot in November, balked at the idea of the fund, and that threatened to stall passage of the immigration enforcement appropriation. Acting Attorney General Todd Blanche that said the fund idea would be dropped. Dead letter. And early yesterday morning, the Senate then finally approved the money for the Immigration and Customs Enforcement and the Border Patrol. Democrats tried to get an explicit piece of legislation saying no one would get fund money, but they could not peel off enough Republicans for that, so the fund still exists as an idea, at least, and Trump still says he likes it. But it seems far less likely to happen. Also meeting headwinds, as you say, on the Hill is the idea of Bill Pulte as the next director of national intelligence. Several Republicans had expressed some dismay at that particular idea. Pulte is a longtime Trump friend. He now heads federal housing finance programs, but he has no background in intelligence work or spycraft. Now, Trump has stressed that Pulte would only have the job temporarily, pending an actual permanent nominee. That way, he would not need Senate confirmation, but he might be able to make changes that Trump would like to see.
0: Now to the courts. Yesterday, a federal judge struck down a Trump administration immigration policy that affected 39 countries. What's the scope of this ruling?
8: The judge did a thorough job of seeking out all the policies of the administration affecting refugees who seek asylum from those 39 countries, and also a thorough job of striking down those policies as discriminatory against Muslims on the basis of their faith. Also this week, a panel of federal appeals court judges met to consider a challenge to Trump's plans for that billion-dollar ballroom we mentioned. Initially appeared that at least two of the three judges were inclined to back the challenge and at least modify that project.
12: There was also a ruling over President Trump's takeover of the Kennedy Center. His name is supposed to come off the building by June 12th, but there's more to this ruling, isn't there?
8: Yes, this is symbolic, perhaps, but the implications of it are important to those who hope to nullify much of Trump's time in office by mobilizing the other branches of the government against his agenda now, and particularly his agenda of remaking and rebranding the Washington landscape, not just in terms of policy, but in the monuments on the Mall as well.
12: That's NPR's senior contributor, Ron Elving. Ron, thank you.
8: Thank you, Ader.
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10: And you're listening on LAist 89.3 during day three of our budget year-end member drive. My name is McKenna Kramer. I'm one of the reporters here, and I'm joined in studio on this beautiful Saturday morning with Aaron Stone, our climate and environment reporter. Hey, Aaron.
14: Good morning, McKenna. Good morning, everyone.
10: I just want to say thank you so much to everyone that is supporting this service, especially because public media has been through a really challenging year, and we don't say that lightly. It's never been easy to be a journalist, but we've been grappling with a loss of federal funding and how to keep independent journalism stronger than ever. And that means you. We are so, so

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0: I like what you just said, join the village. You know the saying, it takes a village?
1: It does.
0: It's true. We are inviting you into our village. We need to hear from 24 of you in the next 45 minutes or so to stay on track for this $13,000 challenge. You can be one of those people. You can raise your hand and say, yes, I will do it. 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You love feeling connected. 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
1: Exactly.
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1: And, you know, maybe you're like, oh, well, I'll do it later. You know, I'll get it done. I've done that before, and I always forget. So don't do that. Donate now. Just check it off your list. Donate $10 a month, and we'll thank you with the new tote bag that says, this tote saves journalism, which is it might be a bit of a broad statement, but it is still accurate because we are part of journalism, and we need you to continue doing this work. It does take money to produce this work, and we don't want to just survive. We want to thrive. We want to be able to serve you even better into the future because, I don't know about you, but all I see is the world is going to get more complicated. And there's going to be a lot of more things. We're going to need a lot more people come together and trying to cut through the noise and understand each other at a level that helps us empathize, that helps us make decisions that matter. LAist.com/give, 866-888-5722.
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2: This is Weekend Edition from NPR News. I'm Ader Peralta. These days, a stop at your local gas station can set you back $100 or more. The national average is up more than $1.25 per gallon since the start of the Iran war. So you might think that the people who own gas stations are doing pretty well. But many, especially independent gas station owners, are struggling just like their customers. Joining us now from a gas station in Stockton, California, is Jiftesh Gill. He owns several gas stations in the Central Valley and East Bay. Jiftesh, thank you so much for being with us.
3: Thanks for having me today.
2: I wonder if you could start by telling me, if you look at the sign outside your station there in Stockton, how much is a gallon of regular?
3: It's $5.69 for cash.
2: And there's a different price for credit card?
3: Yeah, it's 10 cents more.
2: So if the price on your sign outside is a lot higher than it was a few months ago, how come you're not making more money?
3: So price is basically reflected of what we pay the bigger oil companies, right? So, when the cost of fuel go up, barrel goes up, and you try to do the best you can without having some sudden movements in your prices. You know, your customers are very sensitive to, how fast you go up. So you have competition on the street, so you got to kind of be sensitive to that, how other

0: folks are reacting. It's like uncharted territory. I mean, honestly, 26 years I've been doing this, I have never, ever experienced such a thing.
1: And so what, do you have to play with the margins, or does the margin just stay the same?
0: Margins do not stay the same. You know, we are obviously working on pretty, you know, thin razor margins. So cost goes up without any control that you might have. You know, we get pricing every day. End of the day, you will get an email saying this is going to be your cost starting 6 p.m. this evening. So any fuel that arrives after that point is going to be at that price. It could also depend on how much fuel you have in your tanks, right? So folks with a bigger tank, who we call it in-ground cost. So the fuel inside those tanks underground, if somebody has bigger tanks, a 20,000-gallon tanks, they might be sitting on 15,000 gallons, which might last them 4 days, but their cost bases are much less than somebody who just got delivery last night or this morning, right? So there's so many things, variables, that you got to be always worried about.
1: How do the big guys affect you? I assume that, you know, the Costcos and Walmarts of the world have the power to absorb some of these fluctuations in prices.
0: No, that's correct. The Costcos or the bigger grocery chains, you know, they're big multinational or multi-billion dollar companies. I mean, they're much better positioned to withstand these volatilities. I don't know exactly how they purchase their fuel, but I think futures are probably involved. They're dealing with directly with certain suppliers, I'm sure, and getting a much better deal. They probably have more access and insight as well as relationships than a small guy, where you're pretty much dependent on the pricing you're going to get, and it is what it is. You know, independent stations are definitely at a disadvantage.
1: What are you hearing from other gas station owners?
0: You know, same challenges, right? Same challenges, you know, higher fuel price. The biggest impact is on customers' ability to spend some money inside the store, right? So margins shrink, and now you're sort of dependent more on inside sales, store inside sales. But the customer who might have filled their tank with, say, 60, 65 bucks, now they're paying, depending on size of the tank, $150. They just have less money to spend inside.
1: Hmm. And what happens if prices keep going up? Is it existential, do you think, at some point?
0: I mean, folks who are already on a sort of an edge or barely surviving, this will be their kind of the last nail on the coffin sort of situation. You know, excuse me for saying that, but it's just like, this will get it done. And honestly, long term, I mean, who can survive in a business like this, right? Where you cannot forecast, you cannot predict 3 months, 4, 6 months out, and how long you keep juggling all these things in the air and hoping and praying that things settle down. I mean, it's stressing, honestly.
1: Yeah. I think a lot of listeners value their independent local businesses. But why does it matter if gas stations are independent?
0: I mean, we, you know, take a lot of pride in being part of the community. I mean, we are basically their corner store, right? I mean, that's the store where folks might go for a quick bite to eat, or, you know, some drink, or you know, whatever, frozen drink or whatnot. I mean, over time, your customers, I mean, probably between 60 and 80%, they're the same folks, your neighborhood people. And independent stations against bigger companies, we keep things, the whole space, competitive.
1: That was independent gas station owner Jiftesh Gill. Jiftesh, thank you for talking with us.
0: Thank you. Thanks for having me.
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2: You're listening to LAist 89.3 during day 3 of our June member drive. My name is McKenna Kramer. I'm one of the reporters here, and I'm joined in studio this morning by Aaron Stone, a climate and environment reporter. Hey, Aaron.
3: Hello.
2: I want to level you with where we stand on day 3 of our June member drive. So we had an incredible first day. It was truly amazing to see so many of you step up. Then on day 2, many listeners stepped up again, but we unfortunately missed a $10,000 challenge, which is really, really hard to hear. And now, we're on day 3. We are in danger of missing another challenge, which means missing out on $13,000 that would go directly to the local news that you love and that you support. I know that we can bounce back. Aaron and
3: we
2: I
3: can.
2: Have hope here because we have you. You out there listening right now. 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And if you've never donated before, I promise it feels so much better listening, feels so much better reading, because you know that you are directly powering the service. And we see you and we thank you. Mm-hmm. We want to hear from you. So 866-888-5722, LAist.com/give.
3: Yeah, we've got 21 sustaining members to go this hour to stay on track. It's one by one. We know there's more than 21 of you listening out there, and it has to start with you making the personal decision that you want to support LAist. We know not everyone's in a position to give. We're not asking anyone who's not in a position to give. But if you are, take a moment to think about what value you've gained, how LAist has affected your life. Just have you had any of those driveway moments where you stopped, or maybe were even a few minutes late to a meeting because you were listening to a story that you were so gripped by? Or if you used our voter game plan to get through the primary and that long ballot of, you know, that there's so many things there that it's hard to find information on who to vote for. Our colleague Cato Hernandez did a wonderful job with breaking down those judicial races. I know I used it, and we're not telling you what to do, what to vote. What to do. We're just giving you information to make a decision that's right for you. If you support that kind of journalism, now's the time to join us, because we do have this $13,000 on the line. We cannot afford to miss another challenge, and time is flying by, folks. I know noon sounds like a long way away, but it will come quickly. LAist.com/give. There's also a lot of really fun reasons to give right now. I'll let McKenna tell you about them. 866-888-5722.
2: 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Aaron, we need to tick this down faster.
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2: Yeah, I'm going to go back to the voter game plan. If you use that at all over this primary election, that has taken months of time and energy and reporting
3: from almost
2: everyone in the newsroom. I know the guides I worked on, I spent literally months putting those together. Mm-hmm. And these are things that, you know, we don't even necessarily need you to vote. 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We did voter workshops in the community. 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And we're digging into that. 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
6: This is Weekend Edition from NPR News. I'm Ada Peralta. Every year, tens of thousands of flower enthusiasts make a pilgrimage to see the University of Michigan's Peony Garden. And this weekend, the flowers are in peak bloom. The W.E. Upjohn Peony Garden has one of the largest collections of peonies in North America. And Doug Conley and David Michener, two employees of the university's beloved arboretum, join us now to explain the power of the peony. Gentlemen, thank you for joining us.
7: Pleasure to be here.
8: Yeah, thank you for the opportunity to talk about our garden.
6: So, Doug, for those of us not fortunate enough to be there, what does the garden look like right now?
8: It's spectacular. And when you arrive at the Arboretum, which is this beautiful oasis near campus in the center of town, there's these deep, lovely terrains featuring ridgelines and valleys, all flowing down to the Huron River. But the peony garden itself sits in this lovely plateau that isn't fully revealed as you're approaching it. The garden itself, when you come around the corner, that's when you see whites and pinks and burgundy. It's so exuberant with tens of thousands of blossoms, and you do feel like you're walking into a cloud. And then, of course, the people who are visiting and the laughter and the joy that this moment brings for everyone is quite something.
6: David, why do people love peonies so much?
7: The moment you walk in, the fragrance, the colors, it's just an overwhelming sensory experience. You just want to lay down and roll in it.
6: Tell me a bit about the history of the peony garden. What makes it so special?
7: This peony garden was started in 1922 as in part a gift from Dr. W.E. Upjohn, and he wanted this to be a collection of the best peonies that could ever be grown in the Ann Arbor area. And we've focused that legacy since then, and it's the stunning peony garden that you enter now.
6: The peonies is important, right? It's legendary, right, with its culture.
7: Absolutely legendary, both in Europe, where Paon was the healer to the Greek gods, and it is a medicinal plant traditionally, and it throughout Asian cultures where the species there are also medicinal. But they were quickly appreciated as flowering plants. So with that has come political overtones to it, particularly in East Asia, where some of the peonies were viewed as, shall we say, leading to suspect morals. And I just love it. They're so sensuous.
6: What does that mean, leading to suspect morals?
7: They're romantic, but they also have this, some of the aromas are just so intoxicating. In fact, one of the peony names of the tree peonies is Young Wuhan, Drunken Imperial Concubine. And I've always wondered how a grandparent explains that label to a child.
6: Doug, there are hundreds of peony varietals. Some of them have really fun names like Bo Peep or Duchess of Portland. What's your favorite variety and why?
8: Yeah, I think Smoothie Eye. I love the delicate fern leaf foliage, this deeply cut, vibrant green foliage. And it reveals this satiny, bright, dark cherry flower, single flower at the top of the stem. But for us, and for me as the horticulturist responsible for managing the garden, it's the sign that peony season's upon us. It's here. When Smoothie Eye comes to bloom, the garden needs to be prepped and ready for the thousands of folks who are going to come. So it's that harbinger for me that says, game on, let's go.
6: That was Doug Conley and David Michener of the University of Michigan's Nichols Arboretum and Peony Garden. Gentlemen, thank you for being here.
8: So glad we could chat today. Thank you.
7: A pleasure.

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1: And you're listening on LAist 89.3 during day three of our June member drive. My name is McKenna Kramer. I'm one of the reporters here, and I'm in studio with the one, the only Aaron Stone here.
2: Oh, Lord. Thank you. So hello, McKenna. Hello, everyone.
1: So we are laser focused on one thing this entire drive, sustaining members. And we keep saying sustainability, and that just means that you are saying, yes, I will donate in this monthly amount that we can rely on. We are counting on sustaining members like you to make sure that we're able to meet our budget and the challenge of providing the kind of in-depth news in this complicated and vast region that you have come to rely on. It requires dedicated work of journalists who are funded by listeners like you. That means hosts, that means reporters, that means editors, that means producers, that means board ops. There are so many people that are the life and blood of this place, and that is what you are supporting when you support LAist. When you step up now, you will help us unlock a $13,000 challenge. 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I don't want to let them down. I don't want to let the team down. So we need to tick this down quicker. Please start your sustaining monthly membership or increase your support now. If you signed up a couple years ago, up that for inflation by a couple dollars and you can help us unlock this challenge. 866-888-5722, LAist.com/give.
2: Yeah, I mean, McKenna, we're truly in a new era for public media right now, right? I mean, you listeners, you've heard us. 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We still need to hear from 20 sustainers in the next 20 minutes. We've been moving pretty slow this morning, but we gotta just keep on track. And McKenna and I, we know we can do this. We know we believe in you. But it does take you, McKenna and I can't type it in for you or anything like that. It does take you making the decision to say, oh, I'm going to go on the LAist app and give right there with Apple Pay. It takes just a second. I'm going to go to LAist.com/give and check out all the amazing thank you gifts. And maybe that'll help you decide what monthly level you want to give. So many easy ways to give. Or you can call 866-888-5722. Now it's your turn. Thank you to everyone who has stepped up and given. Now it's your turn. 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
1: Yeah, we really need to tick this down quicker. If we fall behind in this hour, we will have an even bigger lift in the next hour, which is what happened in 8 a.m. So we will be here along for the ride with you, but we want to make sure it's fun and not stressful.
2: Yeah, we're glad. We don't want you to see us sweating back here.
1: We want to just celebrate this. We want to give you a shout out here on air, like Faith Rigel in Los Angeles, Tracy McGonigal in Los Angeles, who says LAist is fact-based, truthful reporting. It must be protected. Tracy, Faith, that is what you are doing with your monthly sustaining membership. You are helping us stand strong. So we're asking you to make the choice to say yes. Yes, I have the backs of journalists that are there for me every single day. Yes, I will support this service that holds the powerful to account. Yes, I will be a monthly sustaining member. It starts with you right now saying yes to supporting LAist. 866-888-5722, LAist.com/give.
2: And thank you so much to Barbara Torres in North Hills, who says, I listen to LAist throughout the day. 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We are so grateful for you. Thank you for being engaged in your community. Thank you for sharing information, because that's the thing, right? 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And we're happy to do that because we are here for you. 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LAist.com/give.
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4: This is Weekend Edition from NPR News. I'm Ader Peralta. The University of California stopped requiring the SAT for admissions in 2020 in the middle of the COVID pandemic when it was hard to even take the test. Now, some professors are desperate to get it back. They say a glut of unprepared students are sitting in their classes, draining their teaching resources. Zvezdalina Stankova is a math professor at the University of California, Berkeley, and has been urging administrators to reinstate SAT or ACT scores as an admissions requirement. She joins us now. Professor, thank you for being with us.
5: Thank you for having me. This is a great honor to speak with you.
4: So when the University of California schools dropped the SAT, the argument was that it would make the admissions process more equitable. Tell us how you see that experiment 6 years later.
5: Almost everyone applies to UC with exceptionally high GPAs and also AI-assisted essays. Everyone looks almost perfect on their applications, and there is no standard baseline that can be drawn to say this student can succeed in a rigorous STEM major or not. So what we are seeing are students who are failing because their lack of math preparedness was not identified.
4: Tell me what that looks like in the classroom. I mean, how far behind are some of your students?
5: In the classrooms, the situation is actually dire. You have a third of the students who have severe math deficiencies. In one engineering class, was reported to us from other campuses, actually twice, students would stop the professor in the middle of a lecture to ask why 1/2 + 1/3 = 5/6. And the whole class has to stay to listen to the explanation.
4: Wow, so we're talking really basic math.
5: That's right.
4: Over 1,000 professors joined you in signing an open letter to the Board of Regents demanding the UC system require the SAT. What's been the overall effect on the faculty of trying to teach advanced subjects to students who haven't been properly prepared?
5: It is very depressing because we feel for those students. These are bright kids who have taken whatever classes were required at their schools, and they are placed directly into UC rigorous STEM major programs only so that they fail their very first calculus or other STEM class. And that puts an immense weight, an immense type of failure, I would say, on the budget system of California, because this is a public system, public university.
4: So one of the reasons the University of California eventually stopped using test scores altogether was because of a lawsuit. And the plaintiffs there argued that the testing requirement unconstitutionally discriminated on the basis of race, wealth, and disability. Does this settlement stand in the way of your effort?
5: The ban from that settlement actually has expired. So now officially it is not standing in our way, but I do have to say that UC did not fight. They settled this lawsuit because I guess that was along the decision that was already taken by UC Regents.
4: And what's been the response from administrators about your pleas to reinstate entrance exams, about your pleas to reinstate the SAT and ACT?
5: We wish we'd had entrance exams, just like in the rest of the world, specifically in my home country, Bulgaria. As for the admissions response, there has not been much. We have heard from the chair of the UC Assembly that UC has been doing a lot to help the underprepared students. And that is true. In my own math department, we had to create special courses to try to help those kids. But the risk of failing, even if you are in such courses, the risk of failing is up to 46% if you come unprepared like that. So the administration's response is still yet to come.
4: That's University of California, Berkeley math professor Svezdalina Stankova. Professor, thank you for being with us.
5: Thank you for having me.
6: In just 5 days, Mexico will host the opening match of the 2026 FIFA World Cup. Mexico City in particular has been abuzz preparing to welcome millions of visitors. But the weeks leading up to the kickoff have also been marked by social unrest, as NPR's Fernando Narro reports.
7: At a big intersection outside the Valderas metro station, close to the city's historic center, dozens of protesters block the street. They're blind, and usually they sell merchandise on the metro. But now, the government has thrown them out.
8: Estas son por el ajuste del mundial, que quieren dejar bonito el metro.
7: Pedro Ortega says the city is kicking them out because of the World Cup, because they want the stations to look nice.
8: Me encanta a mí el fútbol, pero cómo voy a creer que sea más importante que darle un trato digno a los discapacitados, a la gente en general.
7: I love soccer, he says, but how are you going to put that above the dignity of people with disabilities? Mexico City is living a tense moment. Sex workers are protesting bike lanes. Teachers have taken over toll booths. Families of the disappeared have blocked streets. And there are even protests against the protests. And one of the teachers' unions has set up camp near the Zócalo, the city's main square and home to FIFA's Fan Fest. The square is surrounded by tall metal barricades and police. To get there, you have to navigate a sea of tents covering more than a dozen blocks. Maria Martinez is a union leader and teacher from Oaxaca.
9: Totalmente una indignación.
7: It's an indignation, she says. The union is demanding better pay and reform of the teachers' pension system. Instead, she says, the government is spending taxpayer money on the World Cup.
9: Pues ver que el dinero en lugar de que se vaya a cubrir esas necesidades, pues hoy se esté pagando pues a unos partidos de fútbol.
7: She's indignant, seeing the money go to soccer matches instead of basic needs. But not everyone thinks that way. Guadalupe Martinez is a street vendor. She sells chips, peanuts, candy.
10: Camina usted por las calles y si se siente muy tensa, pues sí nos pasa a afectar a todos nosotros como comerciantes.
7: You can feel the tension in the streets, she says. It's affecting business. But she's looking forward to all the tourists who might buy from her.
10: Yo creo que como ciudadanos y como mexicanos, pues no nos merecemos esta situación.
7: She says as Mexicans, we don't deserve this. At a moment when her city is supposed to be welcoming the world. Fernando Narro, NPR News, Mexico City.
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1: You're listening to LAist 89.3 during our June member drive. My name is McKenna Kramer. I'm one of the reporters here, and I'm in studio with Aaron Stone, another one of our reporters. Hey, Aaron.
2: Hello.
1: All right. We have to be very honest with you. This hour has been extremely quiet. We've only heard from five of you who have said, stepped up and say, I'm going to join this public media movement. We see you. We appreciate you, but we truly need to hear from more of you. So I have a question. What kind of community do you want to live in? One that is informed, connected, and engaged? I'm going to guess yes. With the loss of federal funding for public media, your role becomes even more important to protecting the work LAist does to inform, connect through the trustworthy journalism that you rely on. This member drive, we are building a movement. We need 2,500 monthly sustainers over the course of this member drive. We're going to say, yes, I'm going to invest in the future before this ends on Wednesday. So please start your monthly gift right now. We can do this. We can hit this goal together. We have been falling behind, but Aaron and I, we have faith. You know, we are going to do this. We're going to count this down with you. We're going to give you shout outs here on air as you step up. So what are you waiting for? Give us a call. 866-888-5722, laist.com/give.
2: Yeah, we really do believe in you, weekend listeners. I know I don't know what else to say to convince folks to make the act, to take the action to give right now, but this is really the moment to do it. I mean, you hear Josie Wong here every single weekend bringing you incredible programming that you don't get anywhere else. That does take money to do, and we are really slow this hour. It's a bit heartbreaking a little bit, but we do have faith that we will make it, because we cannot afford to leave $13,000 on the line. So ask yourself, can you give $10 a month? Can you increase your current monthly gift? Both are great. That helps us unlock our sustaining, our $13,000 challenge, and it does help grow this movement. I like that framing, McKenna, of growing a movement of support, because truly this is a community movement. We are 100% funded by you, by donors now, because we lost that federal funding. And there is just so many attacks on journalism right now, on fact-based independent journalism. There's so many voices and talking heads out there that say they have the answer to everything. We don't do that. We elevate the nuance. We elevate the complexity. We hear from the variety of perspectives, and we bring you news that you can trust. Okay, you cannot get that elsewhere. So you believe in that. We've got 18 sustainers to go in 8 minutes to stay on track. Otherwise, that just gets lopped on to the next hour, and then we just fall further and further behind until it's impossible to catch up, unfortunately. That's just the fact. But we are not there yet. Right now is the moment. laist.com/give. You listen because you care about being informed. Help us continue to do that for you. 866-888-5722.
1: 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And the one thing that's really kept me going is our audience, number one, but mm-hmm. also this newsroom. I have never yeah. worked in a newsroom that genuinely cares so much about our community. 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
11: Live from LAist 89.3, I'm Josie Huang. Today, workers from a fast fashion warehouse are gathering downtown to mark 1 year since the Trump administration launched immigration sweeps across LA. They'll share what they and their families have been through. Julio Barajas has more.
12: Federal agents descended on Ambiance Apparel last year and detained about 40 people. Family members watched as their loved ones got handcuffed and hauled away. Some of those families came together to form an advocacy group called Lucha Zapoteca, which has since secured the release of more than a dozen workers.
11: The families are calling on the state to set aside funding for community members undergoing the same experience. In related news, migrants held at the Adelanto ICE Processing Center have now been on a hunger strike for 2 weeks. KBCR's Anthony Victoria reports those detainees say they're now facing retaliation.
13: Detainees say they get poor medical treatment, dirty drinking water, and food that isn't fit to eat. Immigration advocates say the strikers are now being retaliated against for speaking up. Alvaro Huerta is with Immigrant Defenders Law Center. The group represents one of the detainees.
14: They're getting threatened with even violence. Officers coming into the cells with riot gear and pepper spray ready to go.
13: DHS denies a hunger strike is taking place. And GEO Group, which runs Adelanto, calls the allegations of retaliation baseless.
11: That's KBCR's Anthony Victoria. In other news today, Sound Pedro, the Festival of Sound Art, returns to the Angels Gay Cultural Center in San Pedro for its 10th year. Robert Grova shares what your ears can expect.
15: Once a year, dozens of sound artists converge on the hill high above the harbor to perform audible creations like this, which can range from serene to beautifully unsettling. Marco Schindelman is one of the organizers of Sound Pedro.
16: What you'll have are all kinds of small sound art installations, performances, roaming works, and they flood all of Angels Gate with a larger sound.
15: This year, that will include a performer bending a bar of tin with his bare hands to get it to emit what's called a tin cry, and synthesizer-based soundscapes that take inspiration from both the ocean and the industrial spaces of the harbor below.
16: San Pedro is a very living, live experience. It's not a museum experience. It's really a laboratory where we encourage people to take risks, and there's no such thing as failure, just learning.
15: Sound Pedro is free and kicks off tonight at 7 p.m. and goes until 10. Robert Garova, LAist News.
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1: And you're listening during our June member drive. My name is McKenna Kramer. I'm one of the reporters here, and I'm joined in studio this beautiful morning with Aaron Stone. Hey, Aaron.
2: Hello.
1: We have been with you all morning long, and we honestly really need to pick up the pace. Mm-hmm. We've been working on this $13,000 challenge, and here's how it works if you're just tuning in. We need to hear from 100 of you by 12 p.m. to unlock this $13,000 challenge. And this is not fun money. This is not pizza party money. This goes directly into powering the news and the programming that you rely on. We've broken this goal down into bite-sized challenges for each hour just to make sure that we can stay on track, and we fell behind last hour, and we truly are in danger of falling behind again, which would make it even harder to pick up the pace. So we need to hear from 18 of you. 18 of you who are going to raise your hand, join the public radio movement, and say, yes, I love LAist. I support LAist. You can be the next one. Give us a call. 866-888-5722, LAist.com/give.
2: Yeah, and I want to just highlight that newscast that Josie just read for you. I mean, Josie's right here in the room with us right now, and we were just talking about pledge. It's tough for us because we're usually, you know, out reporting. It takes time away from that, right? And doing the work that you rely on every single day here. But it also reminds us why we do this work. We hear from folks like you who tell us why LAist means so much to you. Like that newscast where you heard from our colleague Julia Barajas about the LA warehouse workers. You heard from Anthony, our partners at KVCR, Anthony Victoria, about Adelanto. And you heard from Robert Grove about this wonderful event happening in San Pedro, a local event that you don't hear from on another station. I mean, it's just such a wide variety of things. We're really a one-stop shop. You really cannot get this anywhere else. And you know, all of it is vetted. All of it is fact-based. All of it is you can trust. We've got 16 folks to go in the next 2 minutes to get back on track. LA, thank you so much to those of you who are hearing our calls, because we really can't fall too far behind. We do miss these challenges. We have missed them. We just missed one yesterday, I believe. $13,000 on the line. 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LAist.com/give. You can go on the LAist app and give right there. It's extremely easy. Or you can call 866-888-5722.
1: Yeah, I want to go back to what you said, Aaron. You know, hearing from our members during this time, hearing why people support us, it carries me into the next pledge drive.
2: It does,
1: so I want to continue this. We still need to hear from 16 more of you. We see you. You're listening right now. We know there are more than 16 of you out there right now. You're probably sitting there thinking, oh, well, someone else will do it. The person next door will do it. No, we need you. You probably listen most mornings. You probably recognize Josie's voice. You probably know the programming schedule. Thank you for spending your morning with us, but we need you to give. We need you to become a member. 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
2: 16 to go. 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
20: Live from NPR News in Washington, I'm Nora Rahm. A $70 billion immigration enforcement package is headed to the House after narrowly passing the Senate yesterday. The measure would provide billions in additional funding for ICE and Border Patrol through the remainder of President Trump's term. NPR's Windsor Johnston reports.
21: The bill cleared the Senate after an overnight debate that stretched into the early morning hours on Friday. Supporters say the funding is needed to strengthen border security and expand immigration enforcement operations. Democrats oppose the measure, arguing it lacks sufficient oversight and could lead to a significant expansion of detention and deportation efforts. The debate was further complicated by controversy surrounding a separate fund, critics said could benefit some Trump allies, though Republican leaders insisted the focus should remain on immigration enforcement. The House is expected to take up the measure next week. Windsor Johnston, NPR News, Washington.
20: An Israeli airstrike targeted a Lebanese military vehicle, killing an officer and several soldiers. NPR's Jane Arraf has more.
22: The Lebanese military says the airstrikes targeted a military vehicle on a main road in southern Lebanon. Lebanese media said the dead included a brigadier general. Israel admitted it struck the vehicle and said it was investigating. It said it does not target Lebanese armed forces. The Lebanese army is a crucial part of a U.S.-brokered plan to disarm Hezbollah and move into areas the militant group controls. While the Lebanese government agreed to the ceasefire with Israel, Iran-backed Hezbollah has not. The ceasefire stipulates that Hezbollah stop attacks, but it reserves Israel's right to continue its invasion of southern Lebanon. On Saturday, Israel issued warnings to more villages in the south of planned attacks. Jane Arraf, NPR News, Beirut.
20: The U.S. military says it shot down multiple Iranian drones and missiles aimed at commercial ships in the Strait of Hormuz. Iranian officials say the ships were attempting to pass without Iran's permission. In Taiwan, a senior U.S. diplomat has urged the island to, quote, spend smarter on its national defense. The comments come as Taiwan waits for Washington to approve a $14 billion arms package. From Taipei, Jan Kemison Broomby has more.
23: Taiwan needs to learn from wars in Ukraine and the Middle East and spend smarter on its defense. That's the message from Raymond Green, director of the American Institute in Taiwan, the USA's de facto embassy on the island. Green says, quote, drones are changing the character of warfare. Investing in unmanned systems would be a way for Taiwan to increase deterrence against China, he said. The comments come after Secretary of State Marco Rubio said a $14 billion U.S. dollar arms package to Taiwan remains under review. For NPR News, I'm Yan Kamzin-Brimby in Taipei.
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1: You're listening on LAist 89.3 during day three of our June member drive. My name is McKenna Kramer. I'm one of the reporters here, and I'm joined in studio by our climate and environment reporter, Erin Stone. Hey, Erin.
2: Hello. Good morning.
1: I want to start this hour with a thank you. Thank you to absolutely every single one of you that are supporting this service, especially because public media has been through a really challenging year. We're grappling with the loss of federal funding and how to keep this independent journalism stronger than ever. And that's what you are doing when you support LAist. And we are so, so appreciative of that. We see you. We thank you. And we're inviting more of you to join this. So that's why right now we're urging you to consider a monthly sustaining gift. And we keep saying sustaining because that with this loss of federal funding, we need to have something that we can rely on. And thankfully, we have you. We know there are folks out there listening right now who are already maybe sustaining members and can afford to increase that. Maybe you've never donated before. Maybe you're thinking someone else will do it. We are here to ask you to please step up now so we can stay on track to unlock this $13,000 challenge. We have fallen behind. Erin and I will be here along with you for the ride, but we got to hear from you. So give us a call, 866-888-5722, laist.com/give.
0: Yeah, and we're really leaning in, we're really leaning on you, Go Fact Yourself fans, because we do have a really big goal this hour. We know you're tuning in for this show that you love, and your donation makes it possible for us to bring you this show every weekend. We do have to pay for that programming. So when you become a monthly donor right now, you're essentially casting a vote for this show and saying, I love this, and I love that LAist brings us this program. 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We have fallen behind in each hour since McKenna and I have been here since 8 a.m. trying to shepherd us through this $13,000 challenge, and we've unfortunately fallen behind in each hour. So now we're really relying on you guys now who are tuning in now to listen, because we cannot afford to leave $13,000 on the table. We really can't. These are really difficult times for journalism. And as McKenna was saying, this is a movement. We're trying to grow the village of supporters that support LAist, because that is truly the future of public media. The federal funding is gone. We don't have any corporate overlord or billionaire to support us. It's all you. So that's awesome, actually. I'm really excited about that. It makes me so proud to work at a place that is 100% community-funded, nonprofit, public media, working for you, the public. That is why I get up every day. So join us. Be one of the 30 sustainers we need this hour to unlock $13,000, plus be automatically entered to win a vacation to Hawaii. I will add that in. LAist.com/give, 866-888-5722, or go on the LAist app and give right there. It takes a second.
1: When we don't see these numbers start to tick down again, we need to hear from 30 of you to step up this hour. When we don't see that, we start to worry, because it represents a much bigger picture. What kind of future does public media have? Could you imagine waking up and LAist is not on the dial, NPR is not on the dial? What would you do? Will listeners like you step up now and support us so that we can continue to stay strong in Southern California and beyond? We always want to do more. We are always thinking how we can better serve you, our audience. We really hope that you will step up and support us, because without this federal funding, honestly, you're what we got. And
0: yes,
1: we trust you. We believe in you. We know that you were going to have our backs, but we really need to feel it this morning so we can unlock this $13,000 challenge. Thank you to Sydney Kanazawa in Los Angeles, who stepped up and says, in this divided world, it is so refreshing to hear the curiosity, hope, and joy LAist reporters and hosts bring to us every day. I laugh and cry and smile, and I'm forever grateful of your reminder that we are all in this together. Sydney, that really touched me. Thank you so much.
0: I'm crying and smiling right now.
1: I really appreciate that. Sydney said it better than we could, honestly. Join the movement. Join Sydney. 866-888-5722, LAist.com/give.
0: Yeah, that comment, Sydney, just really put the wind back in my sails. I so appreciate that. That's why we're here. We're here to serve you. We're not here to just berate you with horror. We're here to help invite you to get engaged, because there are just so many difficult things happening right now. So many people being affected, so many difficult things. And we want to reflect that. We want to help you navigate that. We want to hold a power to account around that. And we cannot do that without you. And I know it's hard to know how to make a difference in this world. But when you give right now, you are directly contributing to that journalism that holds power to account, that reflects the nuances of this community that we live in and support, and supports you make decisions in your life. LAist.com/give.
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3: A competed against Leland Bowden, who you can see on Shrinking on Apple TV. 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
5: A was quizzed on his love of HBO series Veep. And even though he's no stranger to the radio, he's never been on a show quite like this.
3: First, tell us why you know and love the TV show Veep.
6: Julia Louis-Dreyfus. That is the main reason why. Mm-hmm. I've been a big fan of hers since Seinfeld. Then she did the show The New Adventures of Old Christine. I actually got to interview her last year. A movie came out that she was in. Mm-hmm. And when we interview, especially celebrities, because sometimes they like to talk a lot. They like to, you know, just talk and talk and talk. So when we come on, we try to take control of the interview. So, but I was a little nervous because it's Julia Louis-Dreyfus. So I said, "Hey, Julia, thank you very much for coming on the show." All authoritative, mm-hmm. right? And all of a sudden she goes, "Oh no, thank you, A. Your voice is legendary in my car and in my head." I was like, "Oh, thank you." I fell apart. I fell apart right there. We did a great interview, but I was completely caught off guard the way she said that.
3: Oh, that's lovely. Yeah. A, Selena Meyer's director of communications is the much beleaguered Mike McClintock, played by Matt Walsh, who eventually leaves the White House for a career as a journalist. For up to 3 points, for what online news outlet did he work? For what network TV news outlet did he later work? And in the finale, way in the future, what famous and beloved actor's death does he interrupt Selena Meyer's funeral coverage to announce?
6: So Tom Hanks dies.
3: Okay.
6: CBS.
3: Mm-hmm.
6: And the first,
3: what online news outlet did he work for?
6: BuzzFeed.
3: BuzzFeed News. All right. Ashley is taking note of those answers. We have an expert on hand to tell us for sure. Ashley, who do we have tonight?
8: Joining us tonight is an actor whose career includes 2 Emmy nominations for playing Mike McClintock on Veep. Oh, wow. It's Matt Walsh!
3: Matt Walsh! Wonderful to see you. Thank you for joining us.
9: So great to be here. Hello, Pasadena.
3: Well, Matt, in addition to your TV work, you are one of the founders of the Upright Citizens Brigade Theater. You have appeared in iconic comedy movies like The Hangover, Step Brothers, Bad Santa, and Elf, and on TV in shows like Brooklyn Nine-Nine, Players, Hung, Curb Your Enthusiasm, and of course Veep, for which you received a SAG Award and those 2 nominations for Emmys. Very cool.
9: Thank you. Thank you, IMDb.
3: Well, let's talk about Veep. How did you get involved, and how did you understand what the show was before you got to see any of the footage of it? Because it's very unique.
9: I auditioned through a series of 5 auditions, mm-hmm. and in the second one, Julia and Armando Iannucci, the creator, were there, and it was very playful, and it was very improv-friendly, and there were a couple interviews in the middle where I felt like I didn't talk enough, because it was very loose, but I succeeded through the gauntlet, and I got the job, so it was very stressful and scary, and I really wanted it because Armando had created so many great shows like The Thick of It and did the movie In the Loop and the Steve Coogan show, Alan Partridge. And so it was such great pedigree. And then my character in the pilot was this man who had been up all night getting a speech ready, and he had slept in his clothes. So I literally slept in my clothes the night before.
3: They call that method, I believe.
9: I guess it was. My wife loved it. She loved it.
3: The chemistry in the cast is so amazing. Was that there right from the start or something that developed over time?
9: I think it developed. We did a lot of rehearsals. Like, we would take our Saturdays and work scripts and play with things that weren't working. And so we put a lot of work into finding that chemistry. But such great writing. I mean, that was really the gift of that show. The writers were just incredible for all 7 seasons.
3: Well, the character of Mike, one of the things that he was known for was he always seemed to be snacking. How did that come about?
9: I think it was written in the first script. He was always dirty a little bit, and he would spill. And I come by some of that naturally. Not dirty, but I do spill things. Yeah. And I think it's just funny, and I think they always, like, once they started suggesting, like, yeah, I'll grab a sandwich. And like, because it is a fun, like, you see, like, you know, Brad Pitt loves to eat in movies. It's a fun prop, so you can have a lot of fun, like, doing scene work, but also being more focused on the food and just
3: Well, the show was known for its very cutting insults that you were both on the giving and receiving end. Were there ones that were hard for you to say or hard for you to hear?
9: It was hard if it was like someone who came in for a day and they were say they were a heavy set person and you had to insult their weight.
3: Right.
9: So you would always go, hey, I'm a nice person. This is just, this is in the script.
3: Yeah.
9: I get made fun of too. And there was one, I think they described Mike as like a sad egg or a gay Irish fireman. So you took it. Yeah. You take it on the chin too. So. But you shake it off.
3: Yeah, they might be talking to the actor, not just the character, it feels sometimes, right?
9: Sometimes it feels like it.
3: Well, you are hosting a Veep rewatch podcast called Second in Command with your co-star Tim Simons, who played Jonah. What was that rewatch experience like for you?
9: Well, we did it. I think we started during COVID because we wanted to do something.
3: Yeah.
9: And it was also an excuse to connect because we're all still friends. So we would have Tony, Julia, Sam come by many times and the writers. And then by the end of it, we've gone through all the episodes, so we just transitioned to any movie with a president. So we just bring in people that are actors or celebrities, and we just pick a movie and we talk about anything.
3: And is it the movie that they were in, or just
9: No,
3: that would be silly.
9: Like, there's so many movies with presidents that have nothing to do with politics.
8: Yeah. What's your favorite one that you've done so far?
9: Oh my God, that's a good question. I mean, the Rock's pretty good.
8: Oh, that's really good.
9: Action ones are really fun. I don't know. Mars Attacks too.
3: Mars Attacks, yeah, that's great as well. Well, let's get to the reason we brought you here tonight. As far as our game is concerned, you heard the question that we asked of A. First, we wanted to know that character Mike McClintock, after he left the White House for a career in journalism, what online news network did A say?
8: BuzzFeed.
3: And Matt?
9: That is correct.
3: Wow!
9: I also want to say, I do enjoy your voice, like Julia. I am a fan. I like hearing it in my car. It's a good voice.
3: Oh, lovely.
9: Yeah.
3: I don't even know if we needed to get the rest of the points. I mean, that was, what else are you looking for? All right, that is a point there for A. Next, we wanted to know, what was the network TV news outlet that Mike later worked for? Ashley, what did A say?
8: CBS.
3: And Matt?
9: CBS is correct.
3: CBS is correct. That's another point. And finally, we wanted to know, in the finale, way in the future, what famous and beloved actor's death does he interrupt Selena Meyer's funeral coverage to announce? Ashley, what did A say?
8: Tom Hanks.
3: And Matt?
9: Tom Hanks is correct.
3: Three for three on the cluster, both of our guests tonight.
8: Hey, while we have our expert here, is there anything else you'd like to say or ask?
4: No, just your character and your show means a lot to me. I watch it on a loop all the time. I watched it.

0: because they're funny. Mm-hmm. I treat it like a song, a favorite song you'd sing along to, right? Mm-hmm. Because you remember how good it is. And he goes, that's not how it works, eh? And I said, like, what do you mean? He's like, that's not how comedy works. You're doing that wrong. And I said, Jerry, I got to disagree with you on that. And I'm thinking to myself, I'm disagreeing with Jerry Seinfeld about how comedy works.
1: Well, Matt, do you want to validate that it's okay that A falls asleep to your work?
2: I just find it strange that all that vulgarity puts people to sleep.
0: Well, a lot of people use it.
2: Yeah, well, we all speak kind of rough, but yeah, a lot of it comes from Julia.
1: Yeah, I'm sure it makes for very interesting dreams as well. Yeah. Matt, it's so wonderful that you joined us. If people want to find out more about what you're up to, where can they do that?
2: Check out Second in Command. That's kind of what I'm up to lately. That's a simple one.
1: Excellent. Well, thank you so much for making this simple night special. It is Matt Walsh, everybody. Thank you for being here, Matt Walsh.
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5: 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You heard him, folks. This is day 3 of our June member drive. My name is McKenna Kramer. I'm one of the reporters here, and I'm joined in studio by fellow reporter Aaron Stone. Hey, hey.
6: Hello.
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6: Yeah, and this June member drive really is a critical time for us because we're almost 1 year out from the historic vote by Congress that defunded public media. So here at LAist, that meant $1.7 million that was already allocated and it was just stripped from us. So we are now making up for that. And you are how we're making up for that. It's about growing the village of support, which is actually really cool. I actually see that as a positive thing long term. It's stressful right now because we're trying to make up for it and we're trying to just basically make it through the difficulty. But once we gather, once we become a bigger village, we can stick with you long into the future. We can serve you better and better long into the future because that's what we want to do. I mean, McKenna and I, there's 16 of us here, reporters, that cover a region of more than 10 million people. And there are so many stories we want to tell. We hear from you that we just can't get to because we don't have the resources. So we don't want to just survive. We want to thrive. We want to serve you better and better into the future because this world is complicated. There's so much going on, and there's just more and more need for calm, tempered, nuanced reporting on what is happening to uncover the truth instead of just the talking heads that claim to know the truth. That's not what we do here. Thank you so much to Suzanne Buck in Woodland Hills, who says, proud to be a part of this. Thank you, Suzanne. We're proud to have you. George Fields in Long Beach. Thank you. Victoria Clark in Laramie, Wyoming. Ooh. Thank you, Victoria. Amazing. 866-888-5722 is the number to call. You can go to laist.com/give, or you can just open the LAist app on your phone and give right there and become a monthly donor there.
5: One of our donors earlier said that they pulled over their car.
6: Yeah.
5: Be safe about it, folks. No matter where you are in Southern California or in the world out in Wyoming. Mm-hmm. We had someone in the DMV area earlier. We have been working on this $13,000 challenge with you all morning long, and we still need to hear from 25 more of you in the next 40 minutes or so to stay on track. And we have fallen behind. I'm going to be honest with you. This is a stressful time for us. We have missed challenges before. I don't want to do that. I don't want to let this anonymous group of LAS supporters who put this challenge up, don't want to let them down. Don't want to let the team down. I'm looking at about seven of us here today. We're

0: all here trying to raise this funding, raise this support for LAS so that we can, like Aaron said, grow. 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I want you to think about that and let us know, because it's truly what keeps us going during this time. So go to LAist.com/give.
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5: And I'm Jake Heath Van Stratton. Lonnie Love is a comedian and an Emmy Award-winning TV host. On New Year's Day, she hosted the world-famous Tournament of Roses parade.
4: And with all due respect to the Tournament of Roses, I think Lonnie was even more excited to be part of our show.
5: I choose to believe that, too. Here she is alongside TikTok sensation, your Korean dad, Nick Cho, in her quiz about Michael Jackson music. Tell us why you know and love Michael Jackson.
6: Oh, he's the king of pop. I grew up on him, from the Jackson 5s to the Jacksons to his own solo career, him being in The Wiz. He's just been a part of my life. He's always been there.
5: What is your favorite Michael Jackson era? You mentioned a lot of them.
6: Oh, it has to be the Thriller era. Mm-hmm.
5: In March of 1988, Michael Jackson became the first artist in the history of the Billboard Hot 100 to have four songs from one album hit number one, a record he broke with a fifth song a few months later. Two of those songs had something special in common, singer and songwriter Syeda Garrett. For up to 3 points, which number one song from the album was a love duet between Michael and Syeda Garrett? Which number one song from the album was co-written by Syeda Garrett and featured her voice in the background along with the Andre Crouch Choir?
6: Oh, God.
5: And on which number one album from 1988 did both of these number one songs appear?
6: Well, first of all, I love Syeda Garrett. I just love her. Mm-hmm. And the love duet is I Can't Stop Loving You.
5: Okay.
6: The number one song from the album is Man in the Mirror, and the album is titled Bad.
5: All right. Well, Helen is taking note of those answers. We have an expert on hand who can tell us for sure. Helen, who do we have tonight?
4: Joining us tonight is a Grammy-winning and two-time Oscar-nominated singer, songwriter, and actor whose legendary career includes work on two number one hits with Michael Jackson. It's Syeda Garrett!
5: Syeda Garrett!
4: Oh, my God!
5: Syeda doing a little bit of her Thriller dance.
4: Syeda.
5: Hello, Syeda.
6: Oh, this was so worth coming. Oh, my God. If I had known, I would have put on lashes. I'm like, oh, my God.
7: Oh my God. I'm so happy to be here. Thank you.
5: Thank you, Syeda. Thanks. Wonderful to see you.
7: This is so fun. So glad to be here.
5: Excellent.
7: Hi, who are you?
6: That's Syeda. That is her.
8: I'm your Korean dad.
5: Yes.
7: I never had one of those.
5: Well, Saida, my goodness. As a songwriter, your songs have been featured in films like Dreamgirls, Rio, The Color Purple. As a singer, you've sung at the Super Bowl and the Grammys. You've toured with Madonna, Quincy Jones, Sergio Mendes, among others. And just some of the people who've recorded on your songs include Aretha Franklin, Miles Davis, Ray Charles, Sarah Vaughan, Ella Fitzgerald, Jennifer Hudson, and the Sugar Hill Gang.
7: Oh my God, I feel so old.
5: I'm not even done yet. You've received 2 Oscar nominations, a Grammy Award, and a UNESCO Center for Peace Cross-Cultural Ambassador Award. Saida Garrett, everybody.
1: Wow. Wow.
5: And you do not look or sound old at all. You look absolutely amazing, if you don't mind my saying.
7: Your check is in the mail.
5: Thank you so much. I prefer Venmo. Saida, much of your career involved working with Quincy Jones, and you say he actually discovered you. How did Quincy discover you?
7: Years ago, there was a magazine called The Music Connection, and Quincy took out an ad, a cattle call, if you will. Mm. It took 9 months. 4 people, me and 3 dudes. We became a group called Deco, and we performed on Quincy's Back on the Block album, and I wrote a few songs on that album, and the rest is herstory.
5: Yeah, it is. That's incredible.
7: I love you.
5: Yeah. Well, of course, you are probably best known for your work with Michael Jackson. What do you remember about meeting him and how that happened?
7: I met him through the song, Man in the Mirror. They called me when they were in the studio, so I came down, and Quincy said, Michael has a problem with the key. It's a little bit too high. Quincy Jones puts Michael Jackson on the phone. Now, I don't know about you, Lonnie, and I really don't know about you, Korean Dad, but when I was coming up, Michael Jackson, and when Quincy Jones put my husband on the phone, the first thing Michael Jackson said to me was, I love this song. And I'm like, yes. The second thing Michael Jackson, my husband, said to me was, I love your voice. And it was just the most surreal experience I've had until I was invited to what I thought was finished recording Man in the Mirror. Mm-hmm. I walk in the studio and they've got this other song playing. Quincy said, Sid, you like this song? And I'm listening to the song. I'm like, yeah, I like this song. And he said, can you sing it? Yeah, I can sing it. And I walk into the studio. Michael's walking behind me. And on the music stand, it's a music sheet that says, I just can't stop loving you, Michael Saida, Michael Saida. And it was in that moment that I realized I'm gonna duet with my husband.
8: Wait, so what? Okay, so he sang his part. What was your part?
7: I hear.

0: You know how I feel. This thing can't go wrong.
1: Wow.
2: Oh, my God. Oh, my God. Oh, my God. That was amazing.
1: Holy moly.
2: Oh, my God. Lonnie, are you fangirling so hard right now?
3: Oh, this is my girl right here. I'm surprised y'all were able to get her. Oh, my goodness.
0: I tried to tell him, but you know.
1: Well, let's get to the reason we brought you here as far as our game is concerned. You heard the questions that we asked.
0: No, we're having so much fun.
4: I know, but we have to do the other thing.
1: Lonnie's got a flight to catch.
3: Oh, yeah,
4: I do.
0: Always.
1: Always, yeah. First, we wanted to know, what was that number one song from that album that was a love duet between Michael and someone named Syeda Garrett? Helen, what did Lonnie say?
2: Lonnie said, "I can't stop loving you."
1: And Syeda? It is I Just Can't Stop Loving You, but you are their expert.
0: I Just Can't Stop Loving You was the duet. I Can't Stop Loving You was Ray Charles' song.
3: Oh.
0: I can't stop.
3: Tomato.
0: Okay, you know what?
1: Do you want to give her the point or a half point?
0: She can get the point.
1: Yes. Full point for Lonnie. Very nice.
3: My heart was there.
1: Your heart was there for sure. Next, we want to know what number one song from that same album was co-written by Syeda Garrett. Helen, what did Lonnie say?
2: Lonnie said Man in the Mirror.
1: And Syeda?
0: Lonnie was right. Absolutely.
1: No doubt about that
0: right.
1: One. And finally, want to know on which number one album did both of those number one songs appear? Helen, what did Lonnie say?
2: Lonnie said bad.
1: And Syeda?
0: Because she's bad.
3: Yeah.
0: She's bad.
1: A perfect cluster for Lonnie Law. Very nice.
0: She knows some Michael Jackson stuff.
2: Lonnie, while we have Syeda here, is there anything you want to ask or say?
3: Thank you for all the wonderful work, the stories. I just love.
0: Bless
3: you
0: your heart. Thank you
3: so
0: much.
3: I love you so much. Thank you.
0: You have been in my life for so many years. It feels like I already know you because of your presence on television. And you're so real. You're so yourself on TV. I will be talking about this for days.
1: Yes.
3: All the time.
1: I think some of us will hear as well. Syeda, if people want to find out more about you and what you're up to, where can they do that?
0: You can find me at Syeda.com, Syeda.com. I'm happy to be just active in any way that I can be, especially in the business we're in today.
1: And we're so happy that that activity led us to you today, everybody. Syeda Garrett, what a treat. Thank you, Syeda.
0: Thank you, everybody.
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5: 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My name is McKenna Kramer. 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Hey, Aaron.
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6: Yeah, and I'm just curious, what is preventing you from donating? I know if you're not in a position to give, that is totally fine. We're not asking you to give at all. We're asking folks that do have it within their budget to say $10 a month, $15 a month. Why not? Maybe ask yourself that. You've been listening, so you know that public radio is special. It's worth supporting. But you're not giving. I don't know what else McKenna and I can say to entice you to join us financially, because we believe in this service. We believe in the right of every single person to have access to honest, fact-based, independent journalism. We believe in that. And when you give now, you are keeping that going. We don't have a paywall. We don't, you don't have to pay to turn on the radio. That is because of listeners like you who have stepped up again and again to keep us supported. And with our loss of federal funding, we need more of you to step up. Think of everybody in the LA region gave $5 a month. I mean, we would be set for years and years down the line, right? So it really, whatever amount makes sense for you makes sense for us. It goes even further right now because there's $13,000 on the line. It's essential that you give now because it is the first full year we're operating without $1.7 million in federal funding we used to rely on, had planned for before it was stripped away. So this is the moment. We don't only bring you the tough stuff and the hard news that you need. We also bring you shows like Go Fact Yourself that make you laugh and kind of reset and remember the joy there is in life. So give us a call, 866-888-5722, or you can go to laist.com/give or just open the LAist app and give right there.
5: Yeah, everyone at LAist truly lives and breathes what we're telling you. Aaron and I believe in this so much. We're here on a Saturday morning with you. We don't usually work this weekends, but we wanted to help you entice you to join this movement. There are so many wonderful ways to give right now. So if you donate now in any amount, you'll be automatically entered to win a Hawaiian vacation. So this sweepstakes prize includes 6 nights for you and a guest. And this is like a choose your own adventure vacation. So you can choose one island or split your time between two. I know air prices have been really expensive right now, but don't worry, we got that covered. And again, you will be automatically entered to win when you step up and become one of the 23 folks that we need to hear from the next 20 minutes to stay on track. What are you waiting for? Give us a call. 866-888-5722, laist.com/give.
6: 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And we really cannot afford to miss this challenge. But it's really up to you. We can say all the things on air, but it's really up to you. I don't know what will resonate particularly with you, whether it's the watchdog journalism we do here at LAist, whether it's shows like Go Fact Yourself, whether it's just all the wonderful programming about the amazing things that make Southern California a wonderful place to live. 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
1: And I'm J. Keith Van Stratton. 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And we want to make sure that you know that your money makes shows like this possible. 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
2: That includes when one of our experts totally brings the house down. Up next is actor Stephen Tobolowsky, Ned Ryerson from Groundhog Day himself, quizzed on his love of Charles Dickens against comedian Aparna Nancherla.
1: Now, once we get to the expert, really listen to that live crowd of happy people and know that that happiness is only possible because of public radio members like you. Tell us why you know and love the work of Charles Dickens.
9: I picked up a Charles Dickens book when I was acting on the set. The chapters are short. They always begin with a bang, and they always end with a cliffhanger. It's just great to read when you're waiting. The interesting thing about Charles Dickens was he never wanted to be a writer. He wanted to be an actor. Not only an actor, but a comic actor. Mm-hmm. And so Charles Dickens started, as a young guy, started writing out these skits for his guys to do, like Saturday Night Live. Anyway, his story kind of grabbed me. And then as I saw how easily he goes into comedy and to tragedy and can break your heart and tell you the greatest story in the world, they're the most inspiring books, hilarious, heartbreaking, beautiful, and wise. That's why I like him.
1: Although very popular and well-regarded, Charles Dickens did not win any major awards for his novels, but a musical film adaptation of a Dickens novel did, the Academy Award for Best Picture of 1968. For up to 3 points, what novel was this movie based on? What main female character in the book and the movie tries to save the title child character and is murdered? And in the movie, that character sings the classic song, As Long As He Needs Me, about another character who has a dog. In the book and the movie, what is that dog's name?
9: The novel would be called Oliver Twist.
1: Okay.
9: Never before has a boy wanted more. Mm-hmm. Oliver. Mm-hmm. Oliver.
1: Right? I know my question sounded like I was asking you to sing the entire score. But really what I was asking for is the name of one of the other characters.
10: Don't question his process.
1: I will not, no.
9: No, female character. Mm-hmm.
1: We're also looking for the dog's name. Of the person that she sang that song about.
9: Pooch. Mm-hmm. And what was the last?
1: The female name.
9: Veronica.
1: And Veronica. All right, Helen is taking note of those answers. We have an expert on hand who can tell us for sure. Helen, who do we have tonight?
2: Joining us tonight is a legendary singer and actor whose storied career includes starring in the Best Picture of 1968. It's Shaney Wallace.
1: Shaney Wallace, ladies and gentlemen.
2: Goodness!
1: Whoa, an impromptu standing ovation.
2: Standing ovation action happening.
10: Nice to see everybody.
1: Yes, it's nice to see you.
10: It sounds like you're having a great time.
1: Yeah, well, it's much better now as well.
10: Are you enjoying it?
9: I was until the last question.
1: All right, well, Shaney, my goodness, for those who aren't fully aware of the amazing career that you've had, you've recorded albums, you've sung on the Oscars, the Hollywood Palace, the Ed Sullivan Show, you've acted in multiple shows on Broadway and in London's West End, and in TV shows from Gunsmoke to The Young and the Restless. You've worked with folks including Jerry Lewis, Carol Burnett, Liberace, and Charlie Chaplin, and you've appeared in beloved movies including The Great Mouse Detective and, of course, a certain Academy Award-winning adaptation of a certain Charles Dickens novel. It is Shaney Wallace, ladies and gentlemen.
10: Wow.
2: The Great Mouse Detective?
10: Yes. Yeah. Well, when you read all those things off, I can't believe I did those things.
1: It's pretty great.
10: I'm so old.
1: Well, since you brought it up, you had said that it was okay for me to ask because I know you're very proud to say how old you are now. How old are you right now?
10: 92
1: years old.
10: You? 74. Oh, you're just a kid.
1: Yeah. Our topic tonight is the work of Charles Dickens. How familiar were you with the novel that movie was based on before you got the movie?
10: I knew of the role, and I was tested for the role with a lot of other young ladies. You have to bring yourself to that role. Even though you've read about the character, even though you know the character, you still have to do your thing, right?
9: Mm-hmm. Right. You emerge from the role. You make the role yours from your heart and your soul.
10: Everybody had to do the same thing, work their bloody off.
1: Yeah, that's true. It matters. The film that you had such a big role in won the Oscar for Best Picture. Did that mean something to you to be in the Best Picture of the year?
10: I always thought it was beautifully made. There are only a few of those made. You go see movies every week, you see this, you see that, but comes along something really special, really, really special, and you just know it in your bones.
1: And the director had never done a musical before, right? It wasn't something that he was familiar with.
10: You know, it wasn't, but he was brilliant. Everything about that musical is just brilliant. Listen, I'm so bloody old now, you have to excuse me. I'm 90 bloody two.
1: There's nothing to excuse. There's nothing to excuse. We're happy to talk to you.
2: You are a delight.
10: What are you going to do?
1: Absolute delight.
10: What are you going to do?
2: You're just a delight. Jeannie, do you still sing?
10: Yes.
2: You do?
10: Yes. As long as he needs me. Any more?
1: Yes, absolutely.

0: feel very, very lucky right now. Well, let's get to the reason we brought you here as far as our silly little game is concerned. You did hear the questions that we asked of Stephen. First, we wanted to know, what novel was the best picture of 1968 based on? It is something written by Charles Dickens. Helen, what did Stephen say?
1: Stephen said Oliver Twist.
0: And Shaney?
2: Oh, I think that's right.
0: I think so as well. That is a point for Stephen. Next, we wanted to know, what is the main female character who tries to save the title character and is murdered? Helen, what did Stephen say?
1: Stephen said Veronica.
0: And Shaney?
2: Nancy.
0: Nancy. I think you know that now, Stephen, just weren't able to access it at the time. No worries. That's fine. And finally, wanted to know, what is the name of the dog that belonged to the character that was sung about in As Long As He Needs Me? Helen, what did Stephen say?
1: Stephen said Pooch.
2: That's wrong.
0: Oh, Shaney, what? Said with such glee. Shaney, what is the correct answer?
2: Bullseye.
0: Bullseye, yes.
1: Stephen, while we have Shaney here, is there anything you'd like to ask or say?
3: What do you think is the hardest thing about being an actor, and what do you think is the most rewarding?
2: I think the hardest thing is being truthful to yourself.
3: I agree with 100%.
0: Yeah. And the most rewarding thing, Stephen also asked?
2: Everybody saying, oh, you're wonderful.
4: Don't you all love that?
2: Yeah. Oh, you're wonderful.
0: Well, this might sound insincere, but you are wonderful. Thank you for joining us tonight, Shaney Wallace, everybody. Shaney Wallace.
5: 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Shaney credits this very appearance with getting her flown to England to appear on Britain's Got Talent, where she also performed this song. You can see that appearance where she brings down the house again on YouTube, and I really recommend you do. And just think, that wouldn't have happened without your generous contributions to this station.
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6: 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My name is McKenna Kramer. I'm here in studio with the one, the only Aaron Stone.
7: Hello. I do share a name with many others, but
6: 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That sounds like a tall order. It is a tall order. Yes. We have been winding down, but we know that we can do it because we have you. 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Be like Edward. Be like Kevin. Help us cross this finish line. I don't want to get stressed in the next hour, so please, this challenge is in jeopardy, but you can make the difference. 866-888-5722, laist.com/give.
7: Yeah, just to reset on where we're at, we are in the midst, actually reaching the end, the final hour of a $13,000 challenge. 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And more in this day and age, journalists are doing more and more with less and less. And it's hard. I mean, right, McKenna? We want to be able to serve you better. better. We want to be able to cover every single story we hear from sources about, but we simply can't because we don't have the resources. We're going to be here for you no matter what, but we really do need to grow the village of support so that we can thrive into the future with the, without our federal funding that we used to rely on. So we're counting on you, especially because we are now 100% community funded. No more federal funding, no more $1.7 million, previously our single largest sustaining member. Now it's you, which is awesome. I actually am very optimistic about that. I think it's really cool to be 100% funded by the community because we're here to serve you. So give us a call, laist.com/give, 866-888-5722.
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9: 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Or would they? 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
8: 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We are still working on this $13,000 challenge. We have been with you all morning long. Please start your donation now. We are in the final minutes of this hour, and we need to hear from 18 more of you. And please leave us your name. Leave us a note. Tell us why you are supporting LAist. If you listen with your pets, if you listen with your kids, if you listen with your grandma, include them too. We will, Erin and I will pretend you're in the studio with us.
7: Yes.
8: It's truly one of our favorite things about doing this. So what are you waiting for? $10 a month. $20 a month. Those donations can be the difference between us unlocking $13,000 or not. So put that into perspective. You could be the key that we need to unlock this $13,000 to power the local journalism that you rely on and that you trust. That is a really big task these days.
7: Yeah.
8: It's to be trustworthy and to hold on to that. And that's something that we take very seriously. We're not going to let you down. And that is what you are supporting. 866-888-5722.
7: Yeah, please don't assume someone else will give. I know I grew up with my mother telling me that, saying, don't assume, it makes a... So you know how it goes, but we're public media. So just don't assume someone else will give. Assuming is never a good thing to do. They're not giving for whatever reason. Public radio is not a priority for everyone. We get it. It's okay. But for you, you're listening now, you care, and it can feel tough to feel like you're making a difference. But when you give to LAist, you're supporting every single news and educational program that we have here. 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You don't have to pay to turn on the radio and listen to our hosts and reporters bringing you the news of the day. You don't have to go to multiple sites to get the national news, too. 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
8: Thank you so much to Patrick McClung in Monrovia and Stephen Smith in Los Angeles. Patrick and Stephen stepped up, heard our call this morning, and are joining the movement.
7: So thank you.
8: What are you waiting for? I want you to think back over the last couple months. Did you use our voter game plan to fill out your primary ballot? Did you look at those judicial guides? If you had a driveway moment over the last couple months, if there's a story that really touched you, I want you to think for a second and put a dollar amount on that. And that is what we're asking you to do. You know, I love telling a story, but I had a source one time. I was going to them, it was for an interview. He's like, I'm so sorry, I'm 5 minutes late. Larry Mantle just had this great interview. I had to listen to it. That's honestly the best thing ever. That's what we want to do. We want to inspire
7: you. We're happy for
8: you
7: to be late for listening to
8: Larry Mantle. Yeah, we want to touch you. We want to bring you joy. We want to make sure you're informed and that you're connected with everything that Southern California has to offer. But we can only do that when you are here to support us. We are relying on you. So please don't let us down. $13,000 is on the line. We need to hear from 16 more people in the next 3 minutes to stay on track. If not, we are truly at risk of losing this challenge. I do not want to let that happen. There are so many of us here early on a Saturday morning to try to get this done. We need you. 866-888-5722, LAist.com/give.
7: Yeah, I mean, LAist, we're a constant companion, right? I mean, I hope that you feel like you're friends with us because we feel like we're friends with you. I mean, we are here to serve you. We are grateful. We are glad to do that. And we're here for you every single day. Please be there for us now. We are really, it is really reaching a crunch time. We're entering the last hour of this challenge, and we are still 16 folks behind from what our hourly goals were. So we've got to pick up the pace, 16 to go in just the next couple of minutes to get back on track. And we really wouldn't have this urgency or be asking if it wasn't 15. So crucial. 15. Thank you so much, the listeners who are stepping up. As you know, public radio has been under threat. News organizations across the country have been under threat. And local news especially is getting harder and harder to find. 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I love being a local journalist, but we also bring you the national programming and the international programming from NPR. 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
8: We are asking you to give in whatever amount is right for you. 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
7: Absolutely
8: truly
7: not.
8: Whatever is right for you. 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
8: 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There are so many reasons to give. We are down to 13 more people.
7: Thank you.
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12: Live from NPR News in Washington, I'm Nora Rahm. Israel has used white phosphorus over civilian areas in Lebanon, according to the New York Times. White phosphorus is a chemical that can cause burns and other injuries. NPR's Stephen Bisaha has more.
13: White phosphorus is not banned under international law and can be used to create smokescreens or mark military targets. But Badr Hassan with Amnesty International says it is illegal to use over civilian areas due to its indiscriminate harm.
14: The likelihood of its causing suffering, causing damage, causing long-term damage as well, both to the respiratory system and burns.
13: Human Rights Watch says Israel used white phosphorus over Lebanese homes in March, and The Times says the substance was used as recently as last week. NPR has not independently verified those claims, and Israel denies using the substance in a way that violates international law. Stephen Bisaha, NPR News.
12: The prediction market companies are spending millions of dollars on influencers to promote the sites on social media. But as NPR's Bobby Allen reports, some of the creators are spreading misinformation about elections.
15: Polymarket and Kalshi are paying influencers up to $500 per post to spread the word about prediction markets, where people can bet on everything from the color of President Trump's tie to war to election outcomes. In recent weeks, some of those paid influencers have been spreading fabrications about the Los Angeles mayor's race, claiming without evidence that the process has been beset with fraud. After NPR pointed this out to Kalshi, the company asked influencers to take down posts. Polymarket never responded to requests for comment. Misinformation experts say it's a preview of what's to come ahead of the midterms. Fears also persist about the markets themselves, which can be manipulated by bad actors or bettors aligned with one candidate. Bobby Allen, NPR News.
12: The Supreme Court is in the final weeks of its 2025-2026 term. There are still 23 decisions yet to be announced. NPR's Carrie Johnson reports a major one concerns President Trump's efforts to end birthright citizenship, that babies born in the U.S. are U.S. citizens.
16: The biggest case of this term, and the one that's most important to President Trump, involves immigration, specifically that executive order he signed on day one after he returned to the White House. That order would strip the guarantee of birthright citizenship to babies born on American soil. For more than a century, people have understood the 14th Amendment to ensure all persons born here are Americans. At oral argument, the Trump administration had a rough go of things. Even several of the conservative justices cast doubt on the administration's position.
12: NPR's Carrie Johnson reporting. A new poll finds the public is evenly divided on whether the Supreme Court is motivated by law or politics. But a majority of those questioned, 79%, approve term limits for the justices. This is NPR News.
17: This is Ira Glass of This American Life. And if you're hearing the sound of my voice, chances are you listen to this radio station all the time, but you never pledge. And why not? Well, I hold in my hand a survey of listeners like you. Chances are you don't give, and these people are like you. And it says here that 84% of all people who don't give, when surveyed, say that the reason why they don't give is that they simply believe that someone else will give. That just kills me. Friend, someone else is not giving. That's why these pledge drives last so long. That's why we spend hour after hour here, leaving our normal jobs to come on here and sell something, frankly, that most of us are terrible at. That's why we got into public broadcasting. Because we don't belong in the commercial sector. And now here we are. Here I am, talking to you. Someone else will give. As you consider whether or not you are the someone else who should be giving, I would ask you to just look in the mirror. Look in the mirror, my friend, right this second. You're not just listening to your public radio station right now. You've stuck around for the pledge drive. You've continued to listen through the pledge pitch breaks. That's what you're listening to right now on the radio. This isn't programming. I'm not going to tell you anything about the world. I'm not going to bring you the voices of people you couldn't hear anywhere else. I'm not going to bring you news or analysis or great music or great stories. You stick around for the pledge drive, which means basically you're a pretty hardcore listener. I mean, you're a pretty serious public radio listener. And you know that we need your help. You know we wouldn't be doing this for hour after hour if we didn't actually need your help. And you know that you've been meaning to get around to it. So, if you can afford to call, if you can afford to help us out, we are doing this only because we have no choice. We do need your help. And you know you've been meaning to do it. Why not now? Look in the mirror. Here's the number to call.
8: 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Are you looking in the mirror? 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You're listening to LAist 89.3 during our June member drive. My name is McKenna Kramer. I'm one of the reporters here, and I'm joined in studio by fellow reporter Aaron Stone. Hey, Aaron.
7: Hello.
8: All right. This is it.
7: This is it.
8: The final hour of this Saturday morning, this final hour of a huge $13,000 challenge that Aaron and I have been with you all morning long trying to count down. 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But sustainability is the name of the game this time. Our federal funding was clawed back But the good things is that we have you. And you, when you give, you are we are relying on you. You're making sure that we can stay sustainable now and for the future. 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
7: Yeah, and just to reset, if you're just tuning in, we are at the last hour of... McKenna and I have been here since 8 a.m. trying to set hourly goals to unlock $13,000 that an anonymous group of LAS supporters has generously said, hey, LAS, we want to give you $13,000. We'll give it to you, but if and only if others join us in this effort. 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They don't want to be the only one giving. They want others to join in this effort. So they said, we'll give you $13,000 if and only if you get 100 monthly new or upgrading monthly listeners by noon. So now we are in the final stretch. 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This is really the strategy now, is to grow the village of support so that we can stay strong into the future after losing our federal funding, $1.7 million a year that we used to rely on. So now we just got to grow. We just got to, whatever. We're not asking any one person to give that $1.7 million, though. Hey, if you do, we'll take it. But we're asking people to give whatever makes sense for your budget. So $10 a month, $20 a month, $50 a month, whatever makes sense for you makes sense for us. But please do it now so that we can secure $13,000 that goes directly into the news and programming you hear here every single day. 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LAist.com/give, 866-888-5722, or you can go right on your phone and open the LAist app if you have it there and give right there.
8: It takes a village to produce the local trustworthy news that you rely on, and we are inviting you into this village. Honestly, I think this challenge is such a great core of our audience. There's a group of anonymous LAS supporters. They're not even, you know, getting the name recognition, right, and they want to give us this money, but they also want to invite you into that village. That, to me, just is the perfect example of what is so special about this. But this is not going to happen if we don't hit this goal. If we only get 99 of you, we got to go back to this anonymous group of supporters and say, I'm sorry, we just couldn't do it. And that has happened before.
7: It just happened yesterday on Morning Edition.
8: We need 65 of you in the next 50 minutes or so. That really is a tall order. I'm not going to lie, I'm really nervous about this.
7: Yeah.
8: Aaron and I will be here the entire ride with you, but we got to hear from you.
7: We can't believe in you.
8: We really do believe in you. We can't call and donate 65 times. I wish we could.
7: Yeah.
8: So we need 65.
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18: From NPR and WBEZ Chicago, this is Wait, Wait, Don't Tell Me, the NPR News Quiz. I'm the Bill you wish came more than once a month, Bill Curtis. And here's your host at the Studebaker Theater in downtown Chicago, Peter Sagal.
19: Thank you, Bill. Thank you, everybody. Thank you, everybody. I'm excited, too. 2026 is a, shall we say, exciting year for us because, as you may have heard, all federal funding for public radio ended last year. I agree. Boo, yes. So we are now more than ever dependent on the support of you, the listener. And if you can hear this right now, guess what? That means you're the listener, and we need you.
20: To put it another way, we need you.
19: But of course, this is a two-way street. We like to think we give you value for your money. For example, last November, we featured an instant classic. Tiffany Haddish told us about some of the jobs she had before she became a famous actor and comedian, and along the way, made me regret my own bar mitzvah.
21: I was a sous chef. Then I was a professional babysitter. Also, I was an energy producer at bar and bat mitzvahs for like 11 years. I was an activities coordinator at a youth center.
22: Wait, back up.
21: Sound work. I did camera assistant, gaffer, set deck. I've done all the jobs.
19: I have to ask you. Hang on. I think you and I have the same question. An energy producer at bar and bat mitzvahs?
21: Yeah, I did bar bat mitzvahs, executive parties, Christmas parties, Hanukkah parties, funerals, you name it. My job, produce amazing energy.
19: Wait a minute. So you were kind of a hype woman? You were like, got the crowd hyped up?
21: I wouldn't call that a hype woman. What I call it is an energy producer.
19: Okay.
21: I got you.
23: Yeah,
19: so
23: Peter.
19: I'm just flashing back.
21: You call it a hype woman? That sound like Flavor Flav to me. No.
19: No, that's not it. Okay.
21: Amazing energy.
19: All right, let me try
21: this. This is make grandma and grandpa get up out the chair. The energy so good, they got to start dancing.
19: All right, so, yeah. So, like, I do, actually. So, I'm thinking back many, many years to my own bar mitzvah. This was a very long time ago. And I did not have an energy producer of any kind.
21: And it was a boring party, wasn't it?
19: It was pretty dull.
23: I'm honest.
19: It was pretty dull.
23: Peter.
19: So it's too late now. But
21: it's never too late.
19: All right.
21: We can throw you a 67th birthday party.
19: We can do that. And thank you for that estimate of my age. It crippled me. But first of all, so if you had been at my bar mitzvah many years ago, could you briefly demonstrate how you would have energized the party so it was not the drab synagogue assembly room experience that it was?
21: First, I would go to you and I would go, young Peter.
19: Yes.
21: Please take my beautiful brown hand and follow me, darling. And I would lead you out to the dance floor.
19: Yes.
21: And I would stand you right next to me and I would say, follow my lead. Do whatever I do, okay? And smile the whole time. No matter how it feels, just smile the whole time. And I would start with a side-to-side step clap, right? And you side-to-side step clap with me. And
23: Peter,
21: I'd be
23: do
21: like,
23: it.
21: That's right, Peter. That's what I'm talking about. Here we go. Oh, hey, hey, hey, hey. And then the next thing you know, the whole room is popping it up.
19: I am very excited and extraordinarily embarrassed. I am like, because that's
21: the Jewish way.
19: It is. Well, yes. Yes.
23: Peter, I'm going to be real with you. I've seen Tiffany. She could make a dreidel spin without spinning it.
19: She's got that energy. I want to ask you, one of the things I also learned is that during your years of struggle, you still had ambitions. You knew and you said sometimes in public that you were going to make it, you were going to be big. Now that, well, you have, you became incredibly famous with Girls Trip and many stuff since then. What is the first thing you did when you started making real money?
21: I bought a microscope.
19: A microscope?
21: Yeah, I bought a $359 microscope that took pictures of bacteria, and I could upload those bacteria to Google, and I could find out exactly what it is. And did you know that some bacteria look just like people?
19: Really? I mean, I thought there were some of them were like rod-shaped, and some of them were squiggly, but you're saying that you look
21: through
19: that.
21: Yeah, and some of them is ugly as, just ugly.
19: Right.
21: And I'm like, oh, God, I see what you was doing. This guy's a bacteria like this, right? Like this candida.
19: And I know that.
21: And I'm just curious about all the stuff God does. Like, that's why I like swimming with sharks and stuff, because you see all the plant life and animal life down there. You just like, look how creative he is. He's so creative.
22: That could be your last thought just before one of those sharks eats you.
19: Tiffany Haddish, it is a joy to talk to you, but we have invited you here to play a game, and this time we are calling it
20: Girls Trip. Meet Girl Strip.
19: You start in Girls Trip, so we're going to ask you about comic strips about girls. Girl strips. Get it?
0: Yeah.
21: Oh, answer. Okay. Oh, I thought it was going to be something else. I'm like,
19: I know, I know.
21: There's a voice script.
19: We're a weekend okay, show cool, for cool, families. Cool. So
21: okay.
19: Here you go.
21: Okay. Family show. Let's
19: here we go.
21: Go.
19: Here, so answer 2 to 3 questions right. You'll win our prize for one of our listeners. Bill, who is Tiffany Haddish playing for?
20: Liz Patterson of Atlanta, Georgia.
19: All right. Here's your first question. The most famous girl strip is, of course, Kathy, that long-running strip about a single woman with issues. Kathy ended its run in 2010, but it left its mark on the comic strip industry. How? A, the strip in which she married her boyfriend Irving was so bad, the phrase marrying Irving now means ruining your comic strip forever. B, whenever a comic strip writer can't think of something for a character to say, they just say ack, like Kathy did. Or C, the highest praise one comic artist can say to another is, I thought I was reading Kathy.
21: Two.
19: You're going to go for B. No, I'm afraid it was marrying Irving.
0: Really?
19: Marrying Irving, because people believe that completely ruined, that's like the comic

0: Or C, a beauty pageant winner who became a surgeon, an astronaut, and an Olympic gymnast?
1: I'll go with B.
0: You're gonna go with B?
1: Because the way her makeup was and stuff, and she always had her boobs out.
0: That's right, you have figured it out. That's what Lily was. So Lily was a, you got it right. Lily was a risque comic for adults in the 50s in Germany, and the company started making dolls of Lily. And the wife of one of the founders of Mattel was in Germany, saw one, and said, hey, I can work with that. All right, here's your last question. The comic strip Little Orphan Annie ended its run in 2010. What was the adorable orphan's fate in the very last Little Orphan Annie comic strip? Was it A, she was being held captive by an Eastern European war criminal? B, she discovered her real parents were the Romanovs, making her heir to the Russian throne? Or C, she instantly aged the 90 years that had passed since the first strip and crumbled into dust.
2: Like Thanos?
0: Very much like Thanos, yes.
1: Okay. What was A again?
0: A again was that she was being held captive by an Eastern European war criminal.
1: Then I'm going to go with she got kidnapped, and that's how they came with the movie Taken.
0: That's exactly right.
1: Wow.
0: In fact, I believe in the final frame of the final strip, Daddy Warbucks is saying into a phone, I have certain skills. Bill, how did Tiffany Haddish do in our quiz?
3: Are you kidding? She rewrote the quiz.
0: She's a winner in everything. You have brought the energy in this little right.
2: Peter, I told you.
0: You told me. Crazy. You did not exaggerate.
3: She's still going.
4: Brian was your advance man, Tiffany.
0: Yes,
4: it's
0: true. Tiffany Haddish is an Emmy and Grammy winner. You can see her in her new show, Tiffany Haddish Goes Off. It is streaming on Peacock now. If it is a quarter as fun as talking to her in real life, it will be amazing. Tiffany Haddish, thank you so much
1: for
0: being with us. You're the best. So we get it. You don't like to hear the programs you love interrupted, but out of all the ways people raise money right now, fundraising campaigns are actually the least annoying. Imagine if we tried to make money the way everybody else does now. Your next story of a surprising thing removed from a person's stomach comes from Tig Notaro.
5: John Franklin of Lafayette, California, started complaining about a tummy ache to his wife 3 weeks ago, but never did anything about it. I don't know, he told the East Bay Express from his hospital bed. I just figured it was epic gas. After things got worse, he was rushed to the hospital Monday night, and Franklin was shocked when the surgeon removed a...
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5: Now that's what I call a gut buster.
0: You see, everybody? Thank God you still get our goods right away. We just ask those who can to donate so everyone can be in on the joke. 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
6: You heard him. 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My name is McKenna Kramer. I'm one of the reporters here, and I'm here in studio with fellow reporter Aaron Stone.
7: Hello.
6: We have been with you all morning long working on this $13,000 challenge. We started with a goal of 100 members by 12 p.m., and I gotta be honest, we are really, really running low. Yeah. We have 60 more of you in this final 40 minutes. It's a tall order, I'm not gonna lie, but we are determined. We cannot fall short. Aaron and I were just talking about, I don't think either of us have ever missed a challenge before.
7: Don't let this be the first,
6: don't
7: folks.
6: Let this be the first, but we can't do this without you. It's honest. It's just like public media. We can't do this without
7: 59.
6: You. 59. We need to hear from you. We will count this down together. Be like Alyssa Dologuaski and San Clemente, who says, I listen all of the time. I listen to both news and entertainment. If you listen, you should donate. Alyssa said it best. Listen to Alyssa. 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
1: And thank you so much to Brian and Noe in Huntington Beach, Kathy Miller in Culver City. Thank you both for stepping up and supporting LAS and helping us get closer to unlocking $13,000. Yeah, McKenna, I don't think I've ever faced such an uphill climb at a challenge in the last hour. I mean, we've got less than 40 minutes left in the hour. We have 59 sustainers to go. I mean, this is looking a little bleak right now, folks. So I'm an optimist. I try to stay positive in this dark world we live in, but you know, this is really the moment to show that you believe in fact-based independent journalism as well as wonderful programming like Wait, Don't Tell Me that makes you laugh, that you make a note on your calendar to tune into every single weekend. 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Win the 58. Thank you to those of you hearing us. Now is the time. You'll be automatically entered to win a vacation to Hawaii. That is another reason to give right now. We just launched this sweepstakes today. 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
0: Step up with Adam Russell in Long Beach, who says, I'm happy to be part of the LAS community. It's helped shape how I consume information through its calm, thoughtful, and nonpartisan reporting, allowing me to stay informed, think critically, and engage in more well-rounded thought.
1: Wow.
0: Adam, thank you so much for sharing that with us. We appreciate you. We need to do this one at a time. Adam has the right idea. Join Adam, join Kathy, join Brian, join Alyssa. We can count this down together, but we have to hear from you. Leave us your name. Leave us a note. Tell us a moment that inspired you to donate. We would love to read those here on air. We want to pretend you're in the studio with us, and we can count this down together. So give us a call. 866-888-5722. 5722. We can do this one at a time. LAist.com/give.
1: One person at a time, one listener at a time. It really just takes you making the decision. Don't think about everyone else listening. Don't put that on yourself. Just make the decision for you. What does LAist mean to you? And do you believe in supporting it financially? Take the leap. Join us. You're going to feel so good. I really, really loved what Adam said about how LAist kind of conveys information in a calm, thoughtful, nonpartisan way. That is really hard to find these days, folks. We don't have talking heads telling you what to think here. We provide information from an ethical manner, fact gathering in a way that professional journalists are trained to do. That is what you are supporting. And we bring you shows like Wait, Don't Tell Me, which are so fun. 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And it's only because of listeners like you and listeners before you who have stepped up and given. 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This is it, folks.
0: This is your moment to join the sustainer movement. If you used our voter game plan over the primary election, I am talking to you. Mm-hmm. You know, our newsroom doesn't endorse candidates. We don't tell you who to vote for. We spend weeks and months researching everything to give you all of the information. So exactly like Adam said, you can make that informed choice for yourself. And we know that not everyone can give right now, and we are not asking you to give more than you can. We are saying whatever is right for you. LAist is here because someone before you stepped up and gave, and you have the opportunity to make a difference, and you have the opportunity to be that for someone else. What are you waiting for? We are still stuck at 58 to go. 866-888-5722.
1: It's a steep hill.
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4: From From NPR and WBEZ Chicago, this is Wait, Wait, Don't Tell Me, the NPR News Quiz. I'm Bill Curtis, and here is your host at the Studebaker Theater in downtown Chicago, Peter Sagal.
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4: Give the people what they want, Peter.
5: All right, all right. Well, we're not just asking for your donation. We're also reminding you what your support for this station pays for, the good stuff we broadcast on this show. For example, last November, we talked to actor, model, and influencer Julia Fox about her remarkable career, specifically the unconventional way she got into acting.
7: So, you know, I will say that my whole life, everyone always told me, you should be an actress. You're so dramatic. You're a thespian. You're, you know, all of these things. And I just never really had the self-esteem to imagine something like that for myself. And so I always say acting chose me, because I really would have never in a million years had the balls to pursue it, you know. And so, yeah, when the opportunity, oh, and then back to the dominatrix.
5: Oh, yeah, that, yeah.
7: Yeah, of course, about that. I went on Craigslist, and now I don't think they have it anymore, but there was a section called, I think, Adult Gigs.
5: Yeah.
7: And it was all just, like, prostitution ads, and I wasn't there yet. I was like, no, I can't do that. Like, that's too much. But I found an ad, and it said, like, no nudity, no this. And you can make up to $1,000 a day. So obviously my curiosity was piqued. And I went in for an interview, and the rest is history. And I mean, you know, working there, it really was a crash course in acting, because I had to, you know, play so many characters throughout the day, whether it was a nun, like a mean nun, or
5: Sorry.
7: Like a scary mommy, or like a bratty big sister, the popular girl at school. That was the big one. Like, popular girls have wreaked hell for
5: Wait a minute. I want to say two things. First of all, we've been doing the show for a long time. This is the most interesting conversation we've ever had. Bar none. And secondly, being a man, I know men, and I am sure that at least one of them out there knows that they can never tell how they met you.
7: Yeah.
5: But they so want to. Oh, just you see that woman on the cover of that magazine? Well, I knew her back in the day, you know?
7: Yeah.
5: Anyway, I want to ask you, speaking of being in the covers of magazines, you've worked as a model and you were yourself a fashion designer. You are known for your extraordinary outfits. Are you allowed in your own mind to just go out wearing sweatpants and an old shirt?
7: Oh, absolutely. When I'm not like this,
5: yeah.
7: You wouldn't even recognize me.
5: Really?
7: Like, I look like, who's the guy that holds the ring from the movie? And he's like, oh, my gosh,
5: oh, Gollum. You're referencing Gollum.
7: Yes, I'm Gollum.
5: You say so that when you are not glammed up, as we often see you, and
7: I'm
5: you're just
7: scary.
5: Yourself. You're like,
7: I'm scary. No, like I used to like be such a baddie. Like I would walk down the street. I've caused 3 car accidents and a bike accident. Like guys used to just go nuts for me. Now they run. They're like, oh, what
5: really?
7: Is that? Like run in the opposite direction. Yeah. Like I swear to God.
5: And do you enjoy that?
7: Kind of. I do. I really own it. Like, I used to just get hit on so much that, like, I had a really big butt. I still kind of do, but not in the same way. So I used to, like, they weren't even looking at me. Like, they were just looking at my butt and, like, causing, like, literal accidents. I'm not kidding. 1 in L.A., 2 in New York, and then
5: I got
7: in France.
5: Again, the
7: yeah.
5: bike accident.
7: First of all,
5: hold on.
7: I swear.
5: Remember when I said this was the most interesting conversation we'd ever had?
8: I have one follow-up question.
5: Please.
8: Just I feel like I would be remiss not to ask. You said your butt caused a bicycle accident in France. Did
7: yeah.
8: your butt ruin the Tour de France? I just felt like
7: no,
8: I was leaving
7: no,
8: it on the table.
7: No.
8: Okay. Just had to ask.
5: Just
8: Thank
5: turning
8: you.
5: Over and seeing the baguette in the basket sadly laying on the ground. Well, Julia Fox, I think as I've made clear, I could talk to you all day. But we have invited you here today
7: okay.
5: to play a game. And we are calling it this time,
9: Recut Gems.
5: So you starred in the movie Uncut Gems, as we mentioned. So we thought we'd ask you about Recut Gems. That is, movies that were recut from their original version. Answer 2 out of 3 questions about these special editions of movies, and you'll win a prize for one of our listeners, the voice of anyone they might choose for their voicemail. Rhymefest, who is Julia Fox playing for?
9: Heather Davis of Orlando, Florida.
5: All right. You ready to do this?
7: I just want to preface this by saying I'm so bad at, like, multiple choice. I was the kid that needed the extra time.
5: All right.
7: Just saying, okay?
5: We are happy to provide whatever help you need as okay. We do this. Here we go. When Hayao Miyazaki's animated film Princess Mononoke was set to be distributed to American theaters, producers wanted to edit it to make it more marketable for Americans. How did the legendary director respond? Was it A, he sent the producers a sword along with the message, no cuts? B, he submitted his own edit, which cut everything between the title and the words the end, and he said, your choice. Or C, he told them that in Japanese culture, changing an artwork after it was seen by the public is the height of dishonor, and they bought it.
7: He sent the sword.
5: Yes, he did. That's so correct. You got that immediately, and I'm guessing, tell me if I'm wrong, that that's because that's what you would do.
7: Absolutely.
5: I figured, yeah. Movies, second question, you did very well. Second question, movies are often cut in order to secure a more family-friendly rating, right? That was definitely true of a film that would have been rated R if the original cut had been released. Was it A, Cars 3, B, My Little Pony, the movie, or C, Scooby-Doo?
7: I'm going to say Scooby-Doo.
5: And you're right again, Julia.
8: Wow. She's on fire.
5: I mean, I don't see why you sold yourself short. Yes, the studio cut the edgier jokes, and they also used, we are told, CGI to cover up the heroine's cleavage.
7: Ooh, okay.
5: All right. Last question. Let's see if you can be perfect in this, as you are in most things. Some of the most interesting recuts of movies are done not by directors, but by their devoted fans. Which of these is a real fan edit of a film that you can enjoy if you can find it? A version of the entire 17-hour-long Harry Potter movies saga cut down to 1.5 hours. B, a version of Batman Begins intercut with the movie American Psycho to make Bruce Wayne seem insane. Or C, a version of the original Star Wars trilogy in which every change later made by George Lucas has been painstakingly changed back.
7: I'm just going to go with Star Wars.
5: Go with Star Wars. Well, you're right, because those are all real.
7: Wow. Oh, they are real.
5: Yes, okay, they are all real.
7: Because they all seem plausible and, like, brilliant ideas that, like, fans would do.
5: Yes, exactly.
7: Know?
10: Is the short Harry Potter one, they just listen to Hermione?
5: Yes, exactly.
7: That's funny.
5: Rhymefest, how did Julia Fox do in our quiz?
9: Julia dominatrix the game. All three right.
5: She disciplined
7: you were
5: it.
7: To say that.
5: He was, I can tell you. Julia Fox is an actor, model, fashion designer, and the author of the remarkable memoir Down the Drain, which I highly recommend. You can see her starring in the movie Him, which is streaming now. Julia Fox, what a joy to talk to you in person.
7: Thank you so much. This was
5: for joining.
7: So fun. Let's do it again soon.
5: I'd love to. We'll see you around the clubs. Take care.
7: All right. Bye.
5: Bye. Like I said, asking you for donations a few times a year does cramp your style, yes, but it's not the most annoying way we could be raising money for the station. For example, what if we had to come up with clever advertising slogans? Now, it just so happens that we have with us the voice of one of the greatest advertising campaigns of all time, and a slogan he actually wrote himself.
11: I'm Tom Baudet, and we'll leave the light on for you.
5: Right? So we naturally asked Tom, this giant of marketing, if he could apply his genius to our show.
11: I'm just going to get warmed up a little bit. So, public radio, we'll leave the radio on for you.
12: Oh, that's not bad.
11: Yeah, I know. That might be a little derivative. Public radio, the perfect thing for a road trip when you've run out of things to talk about. Public radio, it's like a warm bath, but with voices. Is that creepy? That's kind of creepy.
8: I think it's kind of sexy.
11: Public radio, if you can't be smart, sound smart. And if you can't sound smart, listen smart. Somebody writing these down?
12: Yeah.
11: All right. Public radio, not as bad as you thought.
12: Okay. All right. I'm going to admit it. Having Tom advertise us would be actually cool, but sadly, we can't afford him. So here's how to support us.
0: Give us a call at 866-888-5722. Aaron and I were writing this down.
1: We were chuckling about that one. Yeah, we like it.
0: 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You are listening to LAist 89.3 during day 3 of our June member drive. My name is McKenna Kramer, and I'm joined in studio by fellow reporter Aaron Stone. We are in the final 20 minutes of this $13,000 challenge. We have been here with you the last 3.5 hours, whittling this away. We need to hear from 54 of you, which is a tall order. 54 of you in the next 20 minutes to unlock this $13,000 challenge. If we don't reach that goal, we cannot accept this money. This is the first challenge Aaron and I would ever have lose. Mm. I don't want to let the entire team down. I don't want to let the group of anonymous supporters that put this challenge up down. So what are you waiting for? Don't assume for the person in the car next to you or your neighbor is going to do it. We are talking to you. Yes, you out there right now, pick up the phone. 866-888-5722, laist.com/give.
1: Yeah, 54 people to go in 20 minutes. That is a huge climb. This is really going to, if we are going to unlock this $13,000, which we are very much potentially not going to right now, it's going to require a huge outpouring of support. So McKenna and I are really going to start sounding pretty urgent right now, because what's really important is that you do not wait. Don't put it off. Now really is the moment. It's $13,000 on the line. You have to become a monthly sustaining donor at whatever amount makes sense for you. Or if you already are, you can up it maybe by $5 a month and do that. That also counts to unlock this. So we are not seeing this number tick down, and it's making us wonder why. Why are you choosing not to give? What is holding you back? I would love to hear from folks about that, because I'm not sure what to say anymore at this point. So what I do know what to say is that I'm so thankful to everyone who has already stepped up. Thank you so much for having our backs, for rallying with us. Now it's your turn. Be there when we need you most. We are working on building a movement of community-funded public media, which is, we are 100% funded by you now that we have no more $1.7 million in our federal funds. So the whole point of this drive is to grow the village of support. So become a monthly sustaining member now, or upgrade your existing membership. Help us unlock $13,000. Also be automatically entered to win a vacation to Hawaii, which sounds amazing. laist.com/give, 866-888-5722.
0: Yeah, we still need to hear from 54 of you. And again, thank you to all the people, the dozens of people that have stepped up this morning.
1: Yes.
0: Aaron and I see you. We appreciate you truly. Like Karen Olson in Los Angeles, who says, I am a leadership member and cannot tell you how massively important you all are to our sanity. Thank you so much. Thank you, Martin Brennan in Pasadena, who stepped up and says, while so many other organizations focus only on reinforcing their patrons' beliefs as an echo chamber, LAist delivers fact-based journalism that I can trust and rely on. No spin, no slant, no bias, just facts.
1: Thank you, Martin.
0: Karen, thank you so much. Join the movement. Join them now. We are still stuck at 54 to go with just about 15 minutes left on the clock. We can do it, but we really got to pick up the pace. We need about 3 or 4 of you each minute. So what are you waiting for? If you pick up the phone and you start dialing 866-888-5722 and give in whatever amount is right for you. We truly mean that. No amount is too small. Mm-hmm. No amount is too large. We will take it, and thank you and appreciate you. Go to laist.com/give.
1: And thank you to William Reed in Laverne, Mark Katz in Los Angeles. Thank you so much for stepping up and supporting your local public media station, as well as helping us unlock this $13,000. I am not going to give up hope until we hit that noon and we don't make it. And I believe we can, because I know there's more than 54 of you listening right now. So pick up the phone, 866-888-5722. 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So please, stand up for LAS now. We truly, truly cannot do this without you. This is possible, mathematically, but it does require you to step up and make the active decision. McKenna and I can't go knock on your door and say, hey, did you give yet? We are here in the studio just saying whatever we think will resonate, what we hope will resonate with you.
0: 52,
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0: If Josie Huang, Julia Paskin, Austin Cross, Larry Mantle, Nareda Moreno sound and feel like friends every time you turn on the radio, we are talking to you. 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
4: From NPR and WBEZ Chicago, this is Wait, Wait, Don't Tell Me, the NPR News Quiz. I'm Bill Curtis. Here is your host at the Studebaker Theater in downtown Chicago, Peter Sagal.
12: Thank you, Bill. Now, we've been trying to remind you this hour of all the great things your support for this station made possible. But here's the thing. There's even more stuff you haven't enjoyed yet.
4: We always record more material than we can use, so here are some delightful stuff from our panelists you haven't heard before, including a remarkable admission from Paula Poundstone from earlier this year when she was joined on stage by Joyelle, Nicole Johnson, and Roy Blunt, Jr.
12: Joyelle, last month we lost an automobile engineer named Jim Moylan. He died at the age of 80. Now, Mr. Moylan was an unheralded hero because he was the man who brought us what huge advance in car design?
13: Seatbelts.
12: Nope.
13: The brakes.
12: That's right. Until Mr. Moylan came around in the 1980s, people would just drive their cars.
13: And
12: if they needed to stop it, they would just point it at some hard object and hope that it was anchored to the ground.
13: I use my sunroof a lot.
12: No, not your sunroof. Sorry, not the sunroof. I'll give you a hint.
13: Okay.
12: So you've ever been in a rental car, say? Rented a car?
13: I own a car.
12: I know you own a car, but maybe you've traveled and you've rented a car, right?
13: I've rented a car.
12: Okay, and you pull up, and you pull up to fill up the car, the rental car, before you return it. We've all done that. How do you know?
13: Oh, the little arrow?
12: The little arrow, yes. Oh. Yeah. The little arrow on the dashboard that tells you
13: there.
12: Which side of the car the fuel tank is on.
14: I didn't know that existed.
13: Did he have a trademark on that or a patent?
12: Well, he was working for Ford. He came up with it. Where would we be without this? Trying to pump gas into blank sheet metal? That's where, right? Mm. You're thinking, okay, maybe I'm just supposed to punch through it like the top of a juice box.
13: The irony is I've had my car for 5 years and I still use that arrow.
12: Yes, that's the thing. We all do. Right?
14: I never have seen that. I didn't even know.
12: Is it possible then you're driving your car and you're looking down, you're seeing the fuel gauge and there's a little arrow pointing to the left or right? I don't know what car you have.
14: I can't tell left from right.
12: You can't?
14: No.
12: How do you then drive in the first place?
14: Well, I can drive.
12: How do you get to where you're going?
14: I just can't arrive where I meant to go. Well, if somebody says to me, you go left.
12: Yes.
14: Do we have time for this?
12: Does it really matter?
14: So when I was a little kid, we had family friends, the Rosslers, and Donna Rossler was my older sister's age, and Andrea Rossler was my age. And Andrea and I were not particularly close, but Donna and my sister were close, and our parents were close. And so when the families would get together, because Andrea and I were the same age, we were sort of foisted on each other to some degree. And so they were over at the house, and Andrea was very pretty and very smart and very capable, and I was not so much. And so I always felt a little, you know, less than.
12: Yes.
14: And so we decided that we were going to, they're visiting our house. We said, well, let's ride bikes. So, you know, she borrows one of my sister's bikes, and we get on the bike, and we're riding down the driveway, and she's in front of me, and she says, which way should we go? Just before we hit the street, she said, which way should we go? And I said, left. But I have no idea which left is. And she turned towards the Joneses' house, and I have to think of that story every time before I can turn left or right.
12: So you're telling me that you're driving, and you're like, oh, I have to turn left here. Somebody told me I had to turn left. In order for you to know which way to turn, you have to stop the car and say, do we have time for this? And then... tell a story about how when you were a kid and your family isn't the kid and you were same age and like each other, the whole thing.
14: Yeah.
12: Every time.
14: Yes.
12: And that's why you're always 4 hours late to everything.
14: That is why I have a lot of trouble with directions.
12: Okay.
14: Which way is the Joneses' house from our driveway where Andrea Rossler turned? That's how I have to dredge up childhood memories.
15: What are the initials of that? You could work out.
12: In the mnemonic.
15: W-A-R, the last four. Three.
14: What's W-A-R?
15: Where Alvin Rossler.
14: Oh, Andrea Rossler. Boy, you are not a historian.
12: Paula,
14: I told you that story just a minute ago, and you've changed both the name and the gender.
12: Now, Paula may not know her left from right, but let's see how she does on these never-before-aired questions. Back when Paula was on with Josh Gondelman and Hari Kondabolu. Paula, we all know psychedelics cause all sort of unpredictable hallucinations, right? Mm-hmm. Well, researchers are now looking into a very mysterious type of mushroom that causes everyone who takes it across all cultures, across the world, to see what?
14: Croutons.
12: That would be nice, because croutons go with mushrooms,
14: yes.
12: Which was what you were
14: Cause everyone,
12: yeah.
14: Everyone.
12: It's weird,
14: everyone.
12: Because, you know, obviously, this is very strange, because various kinds of drugs have different effects on different people.
14: Yeah.
12: But this particular mushroom, whoever takes it, wherever they are, they see the same thing.
14: Cats.
12: What do they see?
14: They see cats.
12: They don't see cats, no.
14: They don't see cats or croutons?
12: Not cats or croutons.
16: Huh. Unbelievable.
14: What else is there? can you give me a hint, Peter?
12: Sure. This is the scientific name for this phenomenon is really Lilliputian hallucinations.
14: Oh, well, then they see Lilliputians.
12: Who are?
14: Little people.
12: Exactly. You see tiny little people. The mushroom is called Lenmoa asiatica, in case you want to run out and get it. And in different cultures and countries around the world, people who eat this mushroom see hundreds of tiny, like one-inch-high people running around in front of them. It's like a weird effect. It's like, well, I drink when I want to party. I smoke weed when I want to relax. So, but do you have anything where I want to see hundreds of teeny tiny little people?
14: Yeah, no, you know, it's a little known fact. I know a lot about Hollywood and the making of films. And they used those mushrooms when they made Honey, I Shrunk the Kids.
12: That's true. Yeah.
14: Just to bring that reality into the actor's world.
12: These days it's all done by computer, and I don't think it has the same reality to it.
14: Yeah, no, not at all.
12: Yeah.
8: I think it would be fun to build like a 1 foot tall basketball hoop, take those mushrooms and just dunk all over those little nerds.
12: Just hold things they want above their heads and make them jump.
8: Yeah, that's fun.
12: Yeah. That's, I don't know, man.
16: That's hilarious since they're not there.
8: Yeah, if somebody else walked into the room, it would look deranged.
12: Josh, diners at Wisconsin's luxurious Grand Geneva Resort were shocked when their dinner was interrupted by what?
8: They were out of cheese.
12: No.
8: Cheese deficit.
12: Cheese deficit, no. Terrible thing in Wisconsin, but no.
8: It's truly. May I have a hint?
12: Actually, this is just so unusual, it's very hard to hint to. And I suppose the other two of you might know what happened at the Grand Geneva Lodge.
14: No.
12: No. Well, I'll tell you what happened. People were enjoying the dinner in their grand dining room there at the Grand Geneva Resort, and a raccoon fell through the ceiling and bit a customer.
0: Wow.
17: Love slapstick.
8: Grand. We're here trying to talk about the news, and that is the height of comedy. Raccoon falling through the ceiling, biting a guy.
12: I know. At the Grand Geneva Resort, described on its website as luxurious and, this is key, memorable. During dinner, a raccoon fell through the ceiling and promptly went berserk in the dining room, described by authorities as quite a large raccoon. It spent 25 minutes, quote, brawling, scratching, and hissing before biting a diner.
8: Whoa.
12: Well, of course it did. It had been there for 25 minutes already, and nobody had even brought it a breadbasket.
8: That's, if you get bit by a raccoon that's in the dining room for 25 minutes, that's a little on you.
12: It really is.
8: It's one raccoon who didn't have you all cornered.
12: Yeah. You know, I mean, and how did it, like, you know, you're sitting there for 25 minutes watching this raccoon run around,
8: yeah,
12: people presumably screaming, trying to,
8: yeah,
12: catch it, running away, and you're like, you know what might work? Petting it. Let's go.
8: Right, the raccoon wasn't like, everybody, get in the corner, hand over your apple cores and fish skeletons.
12: Just a note about the article we read about it. Whenever you see the sentence, the raccoon fell through the ceiling of the upscale restaurant, you can go ahead and remove the word upscale. So believe it or not, we have been doing this show for 28 years. And every year, we pause once or twice to ask for your support, and you have always come through, which is why we are still here. But here's something you may not know. Way back at the beginning, our show was launched with the help of a one-time grant from the Corporation for Public Broadcasting. And we used that money to develop the show and pilot it and finally bring it to the air, to you. But the public funding that made that show possible after 50 years of critical support is now gone. So is the Corporation for Public Broadcasting. Now, we are fine. Our show has long since left the nest. It turns out that you like us. You really like us. But there are countless other projects and shows and stations, including this one, that relied on that federal money. And now that it's gone, they're working hard to figure out how to close that funding gap. So your support is even more important now. 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
0: Give us a call, 866-888-5722, or go online to laist.com/give. We're reporters McKenna Kramer and Aaron Stone in this final minutes of this $13,000 challenge. And I just want to say thank you to everyone who has stepped up this, yeah, morning. We see you. We appreciate you. We are truly so, so grateful for you. We are down to the final minutes on this challenge, and we have been falling incredibly behind, but we are going to hold out hope until the clock strikes 12.
1: Exactly. It's not over till it's over.
0: We need you to join this movement. 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
1: Heidi, thank you, Heidi.
0: 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Netflix, Apple Music, all of the above. 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This is a choice. But not donating is also a choice. 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
1: Yeah, we could really do something historic right now and make this challenge. $13,000 expires at 12 p.m., and we want to count you next to help us unlock that. 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This is our June member drive. This is our first year without our federal funding, and we have been really finding ways to... You have stepped up in an incredible way, and we are so, so, so grateful to you. Thank you. Thank you to everyone who has stepped up. But we do need to continue climbing this hill. We're not quite there yet, and we do need to make sure that we are in a sustainable place for more than just the next couple years, right? So we are really trying to grow the village of support so that we can serve you better and better into the future. So right now we need 31 people.
0: We've made some progress.
1: We have made some amazing progress.
0: I'm getting heartened right now.
1: Yes, me too. 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That counts too. We can do this, McKenna. 3 minutes, 31 people. 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It takes a second.
0: 31 more members to go in the next 3 minutes. We can do it. 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
1: 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So you're listening right now. Why are you not giving? You know, you are valuing this station. Now is your turn to give. So many folks who are already members have stepped up again and again and again. But we know there's more of you out there that can't afford to give right now and become a new monthly member. We would love to welcome you into our village of LAist and continue to support you, because this is... Don't leave the burden on someone else. More sustainers are the key to our future. So pick up that phone. It will count. LAist.com/give, 866-888-5722. We can do this. 30 people to go. Let's count it down.
0: $13,000 is within reach, but it's only if you help us go there. 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It takes a village to make this kind of work possible. And
1: start
0: we are inviting
1: now.
0: You in. 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And thank you so much for everything. 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
19: Live from NPR News in Washington, I'm Nora Robb. The U.S. military says it shot down multiple Iranian missiles and drones aimed at Gulf countries and commercial ships in the Strait of Hormuz. NPR's Greg Myrie reports the strikes have ramped up in recent days despite an official ceasefire.
20: Iran's Revolutionary Guard Corps said it fired drones on four oil tankers trying to pass through the Strait of Hormuz without permission from Iran. U.S. Central Command said the U.S. shot down the drones and also hit military radar sites on Iran's west coast and Keshem Island, just off the coast. Iran said it then fired a total of seven missiles at a U.S. airbase in Kuwait and a U.S. naval base in Bahrain. Central Command said six of the missiles were shot down and the seventh failed to reach its target. In recent days, the U.S. and Iran have engaged in some of the heaviest exchanges of fire since a ceasefire was declared 2 months ago. Greg Myrie, NPR News.
19: A new Marquette poll finds the public is evenly divided as to whether the Supreme Court justices are motivated by law or politics. But as NPR's Nina Totenberg reports, the numbers on term limits indicate the court has a problem.
6: The results of the poll show that the public is split 50-50 on whether Congress should enlarge the court, something it could do with legislation only. But when asked how they feel about term limits for justices, 79% approved and only 21% were opposed. Indeed, fixed terms drew strong support from Republicans, Democrats, and independents. But imposing fixed terms would likely take a constitutional amendment. The Marquette poll also showed 55% of those surveyed said the Justice Department has filed unjustified criminal cases against Trump opponents. Interestingly, the numbers are roughly the same for Democrats, Republicans, and independents on this question. Nina Totenberg, NPR News, Washington.
19: Stocks on Wall Street lost ground this week in a sharp sell-off yesterday. Investors dumped shares after a stronger-than-expected monthly jobs report. NPR's Scott Horsley reports.
21: The Labor Department said Friday that employers added 172,000 jobs in May and that hiring in March and April was also significantly stronger than initially reported. That's encouraging for workers and people looking for work, but it also suggests the Federal Reserve is unlikely to cut interest rates anytime soon, especially when inflation is moving in the wrong direction. Despite the solid job gains, average wages aren't keeping pace with inflation, which could force consumers to put the brakes on spending in the months to come. For the week, the Dow lost 0.3%, the S&P 500 index fell 2.6%, and the Nasdaq tumbled 4.67%. Scott Horsley, NPR News, Washington.
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22: Hi, this is Larry Mantle, the host of Air Talk. One of our frequent messages during on-air member drives is to make your contribution now and avoid procrastinating. Now, we at LAist are naturally concerned. If a listener plans to contribute later, there's an increased chance they won't give by the end of the drive. Without us regularly reminding the listener, it's then easier for them to just keep listening for free. So why do some of us procrastinate? Well, for some, it might be a way of assuring ourselves that we have good intentions. We intend to give, so we feel good about that choice. But we don't end up following through in the end. For others of us, we're just trying to keep our heads above water as we're inundated with demands on our time. Yet others might just be, shall we say, organizationally challenged. Well, I'm with you. There are many things I've intended to do that I've just put off to another day. But I can't help feeling badly when something I cared about went away and I didn't make the effort to support it that I wished I had. Now, maybe a part of human nature, but it is something we can change. If you're a sometimes or frequent procrastinator, you have a chance to break that cycle right now. You have a chance to make your donation to LAist and to have the satisfaction of knowing it's done. You'll not only have the feeling of accomplishment that you acted on your intention, you'll have changed the quality of your listening. 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I know you don't want to delay that feeling. I know you want to be able to congratulate yourself for acting on your values and beliefs. Please do it right now. Not in 15 minutes. 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Thank you.
23: Thank you, Larry. Good afternoon to everyone out there. It is Saturday afternoon. I am Rob Risco. I'm the Vice President of Development and Membership. I'm here with Production Coordinator for Live Events, Jillian Ferry, and it is our June member drive. Jillian, we have to start off with a little bit of sad news.
24: Okay.
23: We had a challenge this morning, and unfortunately, we missed that challenge. 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

0: It's Film Week on LAist 89.3 in the LAist app. I'm Larry Mantle with critics Tim Cogshell of Alt Film Guide and Cinegods.com and Claudia Puig, who's also the program director for the Santa Barbara International Film Festival. We begin with Masters of the Universe based on the cartoon series and the popular action figures. This live action film is directed by Travis Knight. Tim, what'd you think of Masters of the Universe?
1: Well, this is good. Better than it should be by any stretch, but it is. It's quite good. It takes a sort of Guardians of the Galaxy, Thor, Ragnarok approach to this thing, which is to say that it's funny. While still, maintaining that sort of central heart. A little bit too funny occasion to my mind. Travis Knight, of course, Kubo and the Two Strings and Bumblebee. That's Travis. So he knows what he's doing. So this is very good in that way. It doesn't get campy in the way that 1987 movie did with Dolph Lundgren and Courtney Cox and Lieutenant Tom Paris from Star Trek Voyager. His name right now. That got a little bit campy. This doesn't do that. That was also all mostly here on Earth. This film starts on Earth with our hero, Nicholas Glazin, who's great in this movie. He's as good as Cronenworth was in that Superman movie, sort of recasting of these superhero guys. He fits this perfectly. He has the body, of course, but he has comic timing. He is so funny, and he doesn't take himself terribly seriously either. And he has this sort of a way of being emotional, which really comes up and works very well in this movie. We start on Earth. He knows that he's Prince Adam. He's been hiding on Earth for 15 years because Eternia has been overthrown by Skeletor, of course.
0: As we all know.
1: As we know.
0: Follow along at home. There'll be a quiz.
1: And he figures out that the Sword of Power is on Earth, and if he can get it, he can transfer it. Port him back to Eternia. And we spend a little time on Earth with him and his friends, who all love him dearly but think he's insane. As he talks about all of these things, he gets that sword, he makes his way back home, and then we get a hero's journey movie. He has to raise all of these characters that we know from that film, that Filmation, I think it was, animation, and a mini comic book series that preceded that. So it was the little comic book series, and then it was the toys, and then it was all in 82, 83. It's when all of these things sort of came together. And, you look at this stuff, and it's pilfering from all kind of stuff. It's pilfering from Conan the Barbarian. It's got a little bit of Tolkien in there. You got all this.
0: It's a good thing Charles isn't reviewing this. He'd be very upset about the derivative material.
1: It's just right there, all in the thing. But we get this movie with a lot of really terrible CGI. But I say that all the time. But the thing that I've come to understand about the CGI is that it's not terrible because it's terrible. It's terrible because that's the way they intended to do it. They have figured out that audiences will simply accept this. The system has decided, no, we can get away with this.
0: So it's like a language of this genre of filmmaking?
1: Yeah. It's that we do not have to try to make any of these things look photorealistic. The audience doesn't care. And he goes back and he has to raise the troops. Now, in this movie, there are a whole lot of very important movie stars, including Kristen Wiig and Alison Brie and James Purefoy and Marina Baccarin and Idris Elba and Jared Leto, who's playing Skeletor, and he's wrapped himself in that outfit, so you can't see him in there at all. And Jared is going to town.
2: Jared always goes to town.
1: I love that kid. I used to watch him in that series, that drama that he was in the early 90s, and he's a gorgeous kid, and for a few movies, he sort of leaned into the I'm a really good looking guy thing. He quit doing that and he decided to be an actor and to just engage in whatever the character was, and that's what he's doing here. So good looking out to him for doing that. Now it's this movie's too long and sometimes it will tell a joke in a moment that deflates some of the drama, but when it's doing what it's doing, there's some stuff going on with Idris Elba in this film. I'm like, whoa, this is like an Academy Award nominatable little film sequence that we have here. That's how good he is in this movie. And Jared, it won't get looked at that way, but I know that there's a certain audience that's going to love this movie. I can tell you exactly who they are. One of them's my nephew, who, when he was about 7, 8, 9, I used to sit and watch these things with him. Early 80s, right?
0: When it's on television, yeah.
1: He's about 7, 8, 9, 10. So born in 1970, whatever it was. So that audience of about 50-something-year-olds, they're going to love this movie, and they're going to go see it. And not for nothing, the notion of He-Man, Masters of the Universe, and making it into a larger film since 1987 has been... John Woo was queued up to direct this at one time in the late 90s. And it's sort of come and gone, but they finally put it together in such a way. Usually when I see this many screenwriters, but I get it this time. There's a lore here that some of these screenwriters are making sure that the film hews to, and then everybody else is just writing jokes.
0: There are four credited screenwriters. Travis Knight, the director of Masters of the Universe, starring Nicholas Galitzine. The film's rated PG-13, and you can see it in wide release. Renoir is a Japanese drama, the film written and directed by Chiya Hayakawa. Claudia.
2: I love this movie, and it is not about Auguste Renoir, or the painter. It is... It played at last year's Cannes Film Festival, and it's a very deliberately paced film told through this very honest and guileless gaze of an 11-year-old girl, and played by Yui Suzuki, who's a wonderful young actress. I think this is her first performance. It's so naturalistic, so authentic, and her father is also wonderfully played by Lily Franchi, who was the father in Shoplifters.
0: Mm-hmm. Oh, yeah, sure, yeah. Yes. Yeah.
2: Which is that wonderful

0: And she's smart. She's observant. She's actually a really gifted writer. She reads this paper in class, which is titled "I'd Like to Be an Orphan," and much to the chagrin of her mom. But she's fascinated by death and sort of understandably, because her father's facing death, and also everything that kind of is involved in adulthood that seems mystifying to her. And she's fascinated. She's puzzled by it. And she's kind of in this default mode where she's kind of nonchalant and agreeable, but there's so much going on underneath that placid surface. And it follows her as she kind of becomes more fascinated with the occult and hypnosis and spells. And it explores themes of loneliness and grief and family dynamics. It's a really beautifully done, absorbing narrative composed of all these like small details. And I think it's also really important to note that Hayakawa doesn't shy away from dark places, too. There's this one queasy scene that is almost harrowing, involving her and an older man. And, you know, we're sitting there watching it with our hearts in our throats. But it's intended kind of to underscore both the perils of childhood and the resilience of children. And it's just really delicate and melancholy and really compelling.
1: What you just said, that description, delicate, melancholy, and really compelling, to me applies to several films from Japan over the past couple of years.
0: Yes.
1: That are kind of contemplative and that are able to do a more languorous pacing, but in a way that you're just totally into it.
0: You're completely wrapped.
1: Exactly.
0: Yes, yes.
1: That it draws you in. We're talking about the Japanese film Renoir. Tim.
2: Yeah, Unsentimental, as this child tries to navigate all of these things that are going on around her, is sort of beautiful. That pacing, indeed, fragmented storytelling. It takes its time. And that camera is low. We're with her at her height, looking at things from her point of view. Hayakawa's second film, she made this wonderful movie called Plan 75.
0: Yes.
2: Which was sort of it centered around 75-year-old people in Japan, the near future in Japan, where people could choose euthanasia when they turned 75. So death, again, at the center of her examination here. So this seems to be a theme that's emerging in their work. It's a beautiful, beautiful film, this is. Languorous and lovely, and you can just sort of sit with it. Nothing ever really happens, except for the things you know are going
0: to
2: happen.
0: Which is kind of what it's like to be 11 years old, to have a summer when you're 11, you know.
1: We're talking about the drama Renoir. It's in Japanese with English subtitles, written and directed by Chia Hayakawa. The film is at Landmark's New Art Theater in West Los Angeles. It's Film Week on LAist 89.3 in the LAist app. We're back with more reviews in just a minute.
3: Good afternoon. I am Rob Risco. I'm the Vice President of Membership. I'm here with Jillian Ferry, who's one of the production coordinators for live events. And we are in studio because it is our June member drive. And we have one word for you: sustainability. That is the name of the game. If you've been following along with public media, you know that it's had a year. It's had a rough year. It was just about last year this time. It was July of 2025 that Congress rescinded all funding for public media for thus. That was $1.7 million. I have to say, working on the membership team, it was amazing to see the outpouring of support. So many folks came in and stepped up. But this is the new norm for us. This is what public media is. This is the name of the game. And you stepping up today as a monthly sustaining member is our future. Step up today, 866-888-5722, laist.com/give. And this afternoon, there's a really cool incentive.
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3: Yeah.
4: 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Our investigative and watchdog journalists are committed to uncovering the truth, holding those in power accountable, and bringing to light the stories that matter the most. 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

0: 5722 and be a part of this June challenge.
1: Yes. Yeah. 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This match, it's up to $5,000. It's special thanks to Legacy Society member Joan Wells. Joan is a longtime donor, has supported LA for a long time, and she's encouraging you to step up now with that monthly gift, and she's matching every gift dollar for dollar. You can be like Bonnie Gosline of Irvine, who stepped up, Alyssa Dologowski of San Clemente, Mark Steffen of Torrance also stepped up, and Peter Westenhofer of Orange stepped up and says, public radio is an essential service, and I'm happy to renew my support for LAist. Thank you, thank you, thank you, thank you to everyone who's stepping up. 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That's great. We love it. But if you can make a gift as a sustaining member, say $20 a month, that becomes $40 a month for an entire year. Thanks to this match. Just do it now. It's only a couple hours long. 866-888-5722, LAist.com/give.
0: That's right. And we have about $1,100 to raise this hour. Ooh. That's before 1 p.m. in order to stay on track. So help us out. We got this. We are going to stay on track. And look, I know it's tough to feel like you're really making a difference these days. 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I do understand. 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

0: It's Film Week on LAist 89.3 and the LAist app. Larry Mantle with critics Claudia Puig and Tim Cogshell. Up next, the comedic horror film Scary Movie. This is the sixth Scary Movie in the franchise. Wayans are back, Anna Faris, Regina Hall. How many Wayans total, Tim? It's like nine Wayans or something.
1: Yeah, we're into great-grandchildren, depending on who we're counting at the top of that stack there.
0: Yeah, the Wayans legacy is well-preserved here. The film is directed by Michael Titus. What do you think?
1: 2000 was the year of that first Scary Movie, 26 years ago. Could have had a kid, sent him to college, sent him to law school, Larry. since this movie was where this series was originally made. To be honest with you, I've never liked these movies. They're parody and satire, but they're built from visual gags mostly, which is not necessarily my thing. But we'll ignore me because they've made five of these films over 26 years. So plainly not for me, but doing okay. Lots of people love them. And I have always understood how they worked as cultural markers for the moment in which the films sort of appear. The Scary Movie franchise, broadly speaking, are parodies of whatever the horror movies were in the near period to whichever those scary movies were made. The first Scary Movie had Scream and I Know What You Did Last Summer and a few other things at the center of it. And then as we walked over the ensuing 25 years, whatever scary movies were the movies that were out there, that's what got parodied in these films. And then eventually they sort of expanded to mock culture sort of writ large on these films. And this one is doing that too. This one wants to make fun of reboots and reboot sequels. For folks who don't know, looks like this. Scream, for instance. Scream and a bunch of sequels, right? The Halloween films. Halloween films, they're sequels. And then Halloween was rebooted, right? Back to the beginning. Yeah, yeah. And then those sequels, the reboot has sequels. So rebooted sequels.
0: We've seen this with some of the superhero movies. Mm-hmm.
1: Exactly.
2: Star Wars.
1: And though this film takes note of that and is making fun of that intricately, you have to know those films. And we get just about everybody that you can think of. Jason, Mike Myers, Ghostface, Leatherface, you name it. Hard Eyes, which is interesting from a slasher film that's also a Paramount film, so they can sort of like self-promote as they're doing these things. Forget the Hook guy. I Know What You Did Last Summer, Pinhead and Chucky, all of that kind of stuff, right, in these movies, as we are mostly engaged in these non sequitur sort of jokes. Continuity is not a thing in the scary movies.
0: Never.
1: The lead characters, Brenda and Cindy and everybody in these movies, have been killed many times in any one of these movies. They just come back in the next movie and nobody, and they're still playing the same character. That's still Brenda, that's still Cindy and all of that. Interestingly, Scary Movie 5, Regina Hall, I think, and Cindy are not in Scary Movie 5. And they have an interesting way of sort of speaking to that in this movie. If you like this stuff, and there are plenty of people who do, this one does it as well as any of them ever have. To my mind, and Claudia and I talked about this, everybody's getting a little long in the tooth to be doing this. You might want to, you know, and if they recognized that,
0: if that was part of the joke,
1: it would have been a little bit sharper to me. But, you know, you're not 25 anymore, none of you people.
0: Scary Movie is rated R. It's in wide release. Carolina Caroline stars Samara Weaving and Kyle Gallner. The film is directed by Adam Rehmeyer. Tom Dean is the screenwriter. Claudia, please start us on Carolina Caroline.
2: Yeah, this is a slick and sexy heist romantic crime thriller. The crimes are not romantic, but there's but there is romance there. And these are basically people with kind of decent hearts but very bad instincts. So it's kind of an outlaw love story, kind of latter day Southern Bonnie and Clyde. Doesn't offer anything terribly new to the classic archetype of two criminals on the run, but it's an enjoyable ride. It's well written, it's stylish, it's well directed, and it blends comedy and drama and romance, you know, in this sort of thriller format, and I think it works. It's Kyle Gallner plays a charismatic con man. He's on the run. He comes into the small Texas town. He meets his bored and rather yearning and rather smart small town girl. She joins him in a crime spree. And she turns out to be surprisingly good at robberies. And they form this passionate bond along the way. They leave this trail of crime. One of my favorite scenes, though, is when she finally goes to meet her estranged mother, and who she was in, I guess, I can't remember which Carolina it was that her mother is in, but she's in one of the, North or South.
1: Kara Sedgwick, I think.
2: Kara Sedgwick is the mother, but I can't remember which Carolina they were headed for. Kara Sedgwick is fantastic in this, and it's a pretty short, kind of a cameo almost. And, you know, this lack of maternal figure has left this void in her heart. And her dad is played by John Grease, who we know from White Lotus.
1: He's really good.
2: So to me, it was all about Kara Sedgwick and John Grease more than it was about Kyle Gallner and Samara Weaving. You know, there's all manner of stick-ups and shootouts, but there's also some, you know, substantial character development. So I liked it.
0: We're talking about Carolina, crime thriller. It's rated R. Tim.
1: Yeah. Bonnie and Clyde sort of shaped American crime thing, sort of set there in the South. This guy comes into town. He does a little grift there in the store. She sees what he's doing and calls him out on it. And he's like, well, you know, what do you want to do? You want to hang around here? You want to come ride with me and I can teach you how to do this? So she decides to ride with him. And she's a real quick learner. But the grifts are too small. She wants more. She wants to get out of this town. So they start robbing banks. That's a different thing altogether. What I like about this movie is Samara Weaving. She just fills up the screen. She has a smile that will. What did you say? Yeah, take all my money.
2: She looks like a cross between Margot Robbie and Emma Stone,
1: doesn't she? A couple of years younger. And though the movie sort of walks down this familiar sort of path of these movies, they have a path. You know, American Natural Born Killers and California, that kind of stuff. All the movies. So it figures out a way to step off the path. To take you just a little bit someplace different, and I really appreciated that.
2: One of the best lines, probably the best line, was where she says, "How do you know if we're good people pretending to be bad or bad ones pretending to be good?" I thought that was interesting.
1: Yeah.
0: Caroline, the crime thriller in select theaters, rated R. The Currents is a drama that's written and directed by Milagros Mumenthaler. Tim, what'd you think?
1: Yeah. Argentine and Switzerland are the two places where it's set, mostly in Argentina, but we open in Switzerland. Where this young woman, who I think is a fashion designer, is receiving some sort of an award. It's a very important sort of thing. And we're with her, and she's a little disconnected from it all, and we just sort of follow these things around. One of the first things she does is go to the bathroom and throw that award away, which is a marker. Right, and then, and this is in the notes, the description of the film. So I'm not giving anything away. She goes outside, and from this distant shot, we see her walk across this bridge, and there's an icy river below, and very mechanically, nonchalantly, she climbs up on the bridge, jumps over, and jumps into the water. And you think, well, this movie's over, but no,
2: it draws you.
1: she survives, and she goes back home to Argentina, where she tells no one about this. But it has changed her significantly in this way. She becomes phobic, I suppose would be the word, to water. Can't really do anything with water except maybe drink it. Can't wash her hair. Can't do anything. And she's trying to hide this from all these people around. This is an extremely esoteric film. It's beautifully shot. Thoughtful, but to be honest with you, I really never got to the crux of it.
0: Yeah, I mean, I was wondering, do you buy the phobia? Did it make sense that she would have that phobia from the experience?
1: That is the part that you buy the most.
2: Yeah,
1: where she goes with that, why she did any of that at the end of this movie, I still don't know.
2: I think I know. Because she was living this life of sort of bourgeois, you know, bougie privilege, and she came from like a poorer family. I think there was a real sort of dichotomy in her life. Remember, she was referred to as, like, they had two different names. She would be Lena, which is like a more, you know, kind of glam sounding name. And then she was Cata, too, of the people who knew her from her childhood, where she was kind of poor. And I think she was caught in this struggle. But you're right. It is rather amorphous as to why. But I thought I was immediately drawn in. And part of it was because there's no dialogue in the first 9 minutes. You just see, you know, she's getting this award. You see people clapping. You see her throwing the award away. You see her jumping. You see her returning to the hotel wrapped in one of those kind of cellophane blankets. Then you see her go back to Argentina. All that time, you're just getting ambient sounds and music and seagulls and traffic. And you're just kind of like, okay, I want to know what's going on with this woman. And they don't spell it out. But I I feel like it was more of a kind of an impressionistic piece. And I think she was so good. The woman who played Cata, Isabel Jaime Gonzalez Sola, she anchors this. It's very enigmatic, but she anchors it really well. And you're intrigued. And you, I think you do end up with some questions, but I think it makes you ponder.
3: I'm so curious why she went to accept the award if she was only going to throw it out and end her life.
2: I think it was very impulsive. She wasn't ending her life.
3: So this was like a spur of the moment. Seize the bridge.
2: Yeah.
3: I'm going to go.
2: Because she just bought a little gift for her daughter. She has a little 5-year-old girl. And then when she survived, someone helped her out. And it's not like she even was thinking, I think, necessarily about suicide. It was just like, I'm going to just jump.
1: It was very mechanical. And there are no antagonists in the show. There's this lovely husband who's nuts about her. And, you know, a few people she works with who are.
2: Yeah.
1: But there are no antagonists in this film. The antagonist is her in her own mind and where she keeps going in her mind. And the filmmaker just won't tell us. She just will not.
2: Well, she's drifting through her life in this sort of twilight state. And I think she's unhappy deep within. And maybe it's because of her life. Maybe it's from something else. And, it kind of leaves us to
1: You would think that I didn't like this film. I did. I like this movie, but that was one of the things I liked about trying to figure it out. And it's an extraordinarily beautiful film.
3: We're talking about The Currents, the film written and directed by Milagros Mumenthaler. The film is unrated. You can see it at Lemley's Royal Theater in West Los Angeles. The film is in Spanish with English subtitles. When we come back on Film Week, we'll hear from our critics about the documentary Time and Water and the romantic film on Netflix, Office Romance, starring Jennifer Lopez and Brett Goldstein of Ted Lasso. That and more coming up. It's Film Week on LAist 89.3 and the LAist app.
4: And you're listening on LAist 89.3. Good afternoon. I am Rob Risco. I'm the Vice President of Membership. I'm here with Jillian Ferry, Production Coordinator for Live Events. And we want to start off by saying thank you. Thank you to everyone that has stepped up this year, especially those that have given during this member drive. Many of you have made the choice to give monthly, and that is awesome. We are so incredibly grateful to you. I have to be honest, though, Jillian. This day, this whole day and this last hour has been a little slow. We're a little off track of where we'd like to be, and that's a little concerning.
5: It is.
4: But I have faith. I have faith that you are going to step up. You know, it's possible that maybe this challenge was just too ambitious, but I believe you, the audience, right now are going to make the active choice to give, because we believe in this model. We believe that a fully 100% community-funded model is the future for public media. So please, step up now, become a sustaining member, $15 a month, gets doubled to $30 a month thanks to this challenge, LAist.com/give.
5: That's right. Rob mentioned it's 100% community funded. That means the only people that we are answering to are you. 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
4: 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I'm a little concerned, but I have faith in you. 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

0: It's Film Week on LAist 89.3 and the LAist app. Larry Mantle with critics Tim Cogshell and Claudia Puig. Up next is the documentary Time and Water, directed by Sarah Dosa. Claudia.
1: This is a really beautiful film. It's very moving and evocative. And, you know, it's not like it's plot-driven. It's a documentary, but it's very much about, it's kind of a musing of a reflection on both the power of your home, your ancestral home and family, and on how it feels to be alive during a time when there's really huge environmental change going on. And it's it follows, so Sarah Dosa did Fire and Love, that documentary, which is fantastic. It opens with this subject who's a renowned Icelandic poet, writer, intellectual, Andri Snær Magnason, explaining that this film, in a way, is a kind of time capsule that he hopes someone will unearth 200 years from now. And it's all about the decreasing of glaciers in Iceland. But it's also about the loss of family and memory. And so time and water is woven into that. So they use a lot of his personal archives and then photographs that his grandparents use. His grandparents were these amazing young people in the 1950s who spent 3 weeks on Iceland's glacier Vatnajökull, which is Europe's largest glacier. And
2: melting.
1: Yes. And so they never guessed back in the 50s that it was going to be melting. And then he goes to this glacier that is no more. That is, in 2014, it was declared a non-glacier. And so the whole thing is about climate change and the environment, but it's also done through the lens of the passage of time and family. It's really beautiful. I went to Iceland last year, and I was just like, I can't wait to see this film, and it really lived up to my hopes. He has a real love for his country, and it's also a love, so it's a love letter to Iceland, but it's also a love letter to its topography and what's going on in the world. And he writes this poem that they put on a plaque on one of the glaciers, and it's kind of his elegy to glaciers.
0: We're talking about the documentary Time and Water from National Geographic. Tim.
2: The juxtaposition of his grandparents and their aging.
1: Yes.
2: Against the icebergs and their melting. This is the thing that he sees. This iceberg. And we have all of these images of his grandparents when they were young. For their anniversary.
1: On their honeymoon.
2: They go to the glacier.
1: They spent 3 weeks on the glacier for their honeymoon.
2: It's all kinds of things, expeditions, and it's all wonderful. And so we watch them through all of these images, and there they are, and they're aging, and we're looking at that glacier, and that glacier is melting, and he can't help but see these two things bumped up against one another, and make a connection there, and I felt it. His poetry is extraordinary. I had to go look him up. I didn't know him.
1: Yeah,
2: I had to go look him up in your translations, of course, and he's extraordinary.
1: He is.
2: He was meant to be a scientist, a glacier scientist, but somewhere along the line, when he was in high school, somebody read him a poem, and he started doing that instead. Breathtaking.
1: Yeah, and it's digital and 16mm formats, and so that kind of also helps too with that sense of past and present. It's just beautiful. It's going to be on National Geographic.
0: Sounds great. Time and Water, you can see it on the big screen before it streams at Lemley's Royal in West LA and Lemley's Glendale. Again, the writer who's profiled is Andri Snær Magnason. Sarah Dosa is the director of the documentary. It's rated PG. Office Romance is a Netflix romantic comedy with Jennifer Lopez and Brett Goldstein. Goldstein co-wrote it with Joe Kelly. Ol Parker is the director. What do you think, Claudia, of Office Romance?
1: This is pretty silly, mediocre at best. It's a Netflix rom-com, and Netflix is really all about them in some capacities. So it has a few laughs. What mainly it has is strong chemistry between the two leads. I thought J-Lo and Brett Goldstein really worked together, which is, when I first heard, I was like, what? That's the strangest combination. I think they are allegedly dating in real life, so that's
0: what
1: I heard.
0: They've denied that.
1: Oh, okay. But, we're up on our gossip.
0: We never know.
1: Yes. Well, you know, if they're not, they probably should be. It had a great cast. Edward James Olmos plays her father. Betty Gilpin is her right hand. Bradley Whitford is really good in it. Amy Sedaris, Tony Hale. It's a simple story that feels pretty protected. And it has one joke in particular about the use of a word that the Brits use all the time that is shocking for Americans, not for them. It goes on and on and on. It isn't very funny. And it has the rom-com cliches. There's one point where Brett Goldstein announces in the middle of a meeting, I have 45 minutes to get to New Jersey and stop the woman I love from making a terrible mistake. It's like, how many times have we heard that kind of line? But you know, sort of fun to watch the two of them. It's, you know, it's something to do when you have very, you know, you're bored and you have nothing better to do.
0: Netflix in the background.
1: Yeah.
0: Office Romance is rated R, starring Jennifer Lopez and Brett Goldstein. Goldstein co-wrote it. Savage House, a British comedy starring Richard E. Grant, Claire Foy, and Jack Farthing. Peter Glanz, the writer-director. Tim, what did you think of Savage House?
2: Yeah, well, this is a little bit nuts, but I enjoy a certain thing. Richard E. Grant, for one thing, is just absolutely, I've been nuts about him for 40 years. Set in the 18th century, which is the white wig period, the Jacob Ike period, for men and women in that period, everything's so still Gentile and wonderful. If you ever watch the Antiques Roadshow, and there are all these wonderful estates, right? And they usually tell us about the estate and who belong to the estate, and then they tell us why the estate is now owned by the National Trust.
0: because no one could afford to keep it up.
2: Well, these are the people who couldn't hold on to it.
0: Yeah. Well, that's a big plot point of Downton Abbey, of course, is they can't afford to keep it
1: up. Yeah, this is sort of the anti-Downton Abbey.
2: This is basically, it's Tom Jones, it's Barry Lyndon, you know, all those kind of things there. Very, very funny, and behind the scenes is where this wants to live, because behind all that gentility and white wigs and everything, it's disgusting. Teeth and bones and brutality and duels and all kinds of things. It's funny. The Duke and Duchess are coming to visit, and this family hopes that they can regain some of its past glory, because these people are terrible if the Duke and Duchess comes to visit, so they have to get the house right. Unfortunately, they have like four staff left or something like that. Claire Foy is very good in this, too. I kind of liked it. It was sharp and witty, a little nasty, but it's poking at us today, too. There's a mirror here. And if you can look in the mirror and stand it, you should look in the mirror.
0: Yeah, nice cast as well.
2: Yeah.
0: We're talking about the comedy Savage House. The British film is rated R. It's at Lemley's Royal in West L.A., Lemley's Town Center in Encino, and in Orange County at the Frida Cinema in Santa Ana. Chum, a horror film starring Alice Eve, Eric Michael Cole, and Elle Hammond. Jonathan Zook is the director and co-screenwriter of the film with Joe Leon. Claudia, what'd you think of Chum?
1: Oh, wow. Not very much. This is so inane and amateurish. It's a horror film about a great white shark, a lovesick psycho killer, and girls in bikinis. The acting is terrible. Special effects are laughable, and AI seems to have played a huge part in the creation of the great white shark that's terrorizing them. I'm not sure that even diehard fans of shark cinema would go for this
0: one. We have Sharknado with all the whole series of those films.
1: Yeah. The only recognizable actor is the British actress Alice Eve, who deserves better material than this. It's friends at this destination wedding in Malta go on a boat, and there's a bloodthirsty shark, there's a maniacal fisherman, there's marital drama. They want to annul the wedding, annul the marriage the day after the wedding. It's so chock full of nuts, kind of insane. But mainly, the production value is just so schlocky and amateurish, and the visuals look so fake, and it has all the cliches, like the black woman's the first to go, of course. It's just, you know, you're pretty much rooting for the shark to get them all.
0: Chum is unrated. It's at Lemley's Glendale Theater and available on demand for true fans of the shark horror genre. So for our critics this week, their picks. Tim was a big fan of Masters of the Universe. Really enjoyed that movie in wide release. Both Claudia and Tim very high on Renoir, the Japanese drama from writer-director Chia Hayakawa. That's one to check out. Both of them very supportive of the documentary Time and Water, which takes us to Iceland, and The Currents, the film which has locations both in Switzerland and Argentina. Both Tim and Claudia really enjoyed that film as well. So there's plenty of you for choose from on this week that's in your local movie theaters and streaming as well. For our critics, Tim Cogshell and Claudia Puig, I'm Larry Mantle. Thanks so much for joining us on Film Week.
3: 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I am Rob Ritzko, VP of Membership. I'm here with Jillian Ferry, Production Coordinator, and we are getting down to business. There are minutes left in this hour, and we are working on a dollar-for-dollar match from a wonderful, wonderful member, Legacy Society member Joan Wells, who's matching every gift up to $5,000. We started this at noon. We're counting it down with you, and time is short. We still have $750 to raise in the next few minutes to keep us on track. And I want to be clear, every gift is appreciated, every gift is valued, but it is only monthly sustaining gifts that are matched dollar for dollar. 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But time is short. It's been a little bit slow, and we need to rally. 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
3: 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We will not back down. 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
7: Live from NPR News in Washington, I'm Nora Rahm. The U.S. military says it shot down multiple Iranian drones and missiles aimed at commercial ships in the Strait of Hormuz. Iranian officials say the ships were attempting to pass without Iran's permission. The House voted this week to invoke the War Powers Act in response to the war in Iran. It passed with the help of a few Republicans. NPR's Ron Elving has more.
8: This week, four members of the Republican majority crossed the aisle to vote with the Democrats and invoke the War Powers Act on Iran. This is legislation that's been on the books since the wind down from the Vietnam War, and it requires congressional approval after an overseas deployment has lasted 60 days. We're way past that with the war on Iran. But past efforts to invoke the act have fallen short, this time with the margin of majority down to the fingers of one hand. The defection of four Republicans was enough. Now we'll see if the Senate follows through.
7: NPR's Ron Elving reporting. Defense Secretary Pete Hegseth is in Normandy to mark the 82nd anniversary of the D-Day landings. NPR's Elner Beardsley reports Hegseth used the anniversary of the Allied defeat of Nazi Germany to emphasize that Europe must be responsible for its own security.
9: At the American Cemetery on a bluff above Omaha Beach, Hegseth said it is a strategic necessity for Europe to take the lead in its own security. Speaking against a backdrop of more than 9,000 American tombs, Hegseth called on allies like France to seriously face this reality with concrete steps. The U.S. has already pulled 5,000 troops out of Europe, and the Trump administration has made it clear that U.S. priorities lie elsewhere. The ceremony at the American Cemetery at Colville-sur-Mer took place several hours before the international ceremony, which Hegseth skipped. A citizens' association of one Normandy village protested Hegseth's visit, calling the appearance of, quote, a member of America's far right, the wrong symbol on a day that celebrates Allied unity. Eleanor Beardsley, NPR News, Paris.
7: Israel's Supreme Court has ordered the Israeli government to lift a ban on visits by the International Red Cross to Palestinian prisoners. NPR's Anis Baba has details.
10: The Supreme Court ruled this week that barring prison visits by the International Committee of the Red Cross contravened Israeli and international law. UN human rights experts have repeatedly concluded that Israel systematically subjects Palestinian prisoners to torture and other abuse. Israel denies allegation of systematic abuse, but the ban on Red Cross visits has prevented independent assessments. The prisoners include a prominent Gaza hospital director detained without charge since 2024. A lawyer for Dr. Hossam Abu Safiya tells NPR that he has now been placed in solitary confinement. Nasser Auda says his client was moved there after he petitioned Israel's high court to review the detention. Israel did not comment on the case. Anas Baba, NPR News, Gaza City.
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3: And you're listening on 89.3 LAS. Good afternoon. I am Rob Risco. I'm the Vice President of Development and Membership. 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We had an okay hour last hour. 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
3: We have heard from a lot of folks that have stepped up today, and I am so incredibly grateful to every single listener and reader that makes the active choice to go from listener to member, especially if you make that choice to go to sustaining member. Folks like Mary Donovan of Los Angeles stepped up today. David Baker of Pasadena stepped up and said, LAS provides interesting, thoughtful, curious, and resolute reporting and storytelling, informing my world and expanding my vision of the world around me. 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
4: Yeah, I really appreciate David Baker. 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Our investigative and watchdog journalists are committed to uncovering the truth, holding those in power accountable, bringing to light the stories that matter most to you. 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And we have some cool swag that we're trying to give away.
3: I mean, for $15 a month, speaking of watchdog journalism, we have our brand new Trucker Camo Watchdog Journalism hat. That's a mouthful.
4: That is a mouthful.
3: It's so hard to even describe. I mean, this is like the coolest hat you have ever seen.
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3: 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It's a camo, it's like a real camo hat. So it looks like trees and it's got the trucker vibe. And then in orange font, it says Watchdog Journalism and it's got a dog printed on it. It's like the coolest public media piece of swag that you can own. 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
4: 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We have Cindy Grant of Sherman Oaks saying, we are sustainer members also, but thought I would add a little more enter the sweepstakes.
3: Yes,
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3: Cindy.
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11: 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I'm Jen Largis. It's Pledge Week, and today we have a special fundraising episode where we play some of our favorite calls from listeners like you. 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Right now, we're playing some of our favorite listener calls. If you have a question for us, you can call us right now at 877-864-7460 or leave us a voicemail anytime. 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
12: Hi, Jen. My name is Charlie Recco. I'm calling from Thompson, Connecticut.
11: Hi, Charlie. What's your question today?
12: I've got a fiberglass bathtub shower built-in unit combination, all one piece.
11: Mm-hmm.
12: I want to change the color. It's gold right now, the old style gold from years ago. I want to change it to white. Is there any way to do this?
11: Well, we've got Zach Detmore, general contractor for the show, and Mauro Henrique, the painter for the show, here to help. Zach, what do you think?
13: being a general contractor, we break these tubs all the time when we're tiling them, when we're dropping lumber. So I have had to repair a fiberglass tub once or twice. And I've talked to dozens of companies, and typically they'll give you a pretty good warranty on the walls, but on the floor where you're walking, where it gets a lot of traffic and needs a lot of cleaning, typically they won't warranty that for more than a year or so. And once that that coating, which typically has to be applied by a professional, starts to peel, there's not a lot you can do except maybe repaint it once. But at that point, you're going to have to rip it out.
12: The unit is in great shape. I mean, there's no cracks, no chips. I had a gentleman come over and estimate about $25,000 just to take it out. So that is the reason.
14: Did you say $25,000?
15: $25,000?
12: Yes.
13: I'm on my way to Connecticut. I'm getting in my car right now.
12: Yeah. Yeah,
14: Zach will do it for 24.
15: I'll help you out with that, Zach.
13: Yeah. Whoa. This is a three-beard job for me. This is interesting. So that's unfortunate. I hate to hear it. The problem is not the durability of the unit you have. The problem is the durability of the coating that it gets applied over it. So that will be the weakest link, because it's applied to a smooth surface and it gets, you know, somewhat frequent use. That's a lot of money to rip that out. I think there's only one option. You need to make the rest of the bathroom gold again so this looks like it belongs there.
14: Yeah, get some hand towels to match, really pull it all together.
13: Yeah, that's
12: it. Go back to the 1970s.
14: Hey, that's back in style now.
15: You're going to save a lot of money, too.
14: You might be fashion forward and you don't even know it.
12: Yeah, thank you.
13: Yeah, I all I can say is it sounds like you have a bunch of bad options, but you want to pick something that doesn't hurt you in the future. So if you decide to go with the painting, changing color option, make sure you pick someone who's going to stand behind that work, offer you some sort of warranty, because it's not a matter of if, it's a matter of when that coating will fail. And if it does, you want someone who's going to be able to come out and at least repair it before you start getting like a lot of peeling. And you might be okay with that.
12: I understand. Okay. Well, thank you very much. I mean, you guys have been very helpful, and good luck to me, I guess.
13: Good luck to you, I guess.
14: Good luck to you.
13: Lean into the gold.
12: Pretty much it, right? All right. Thank you very much.
14: I'm going to start saying that. Good luck to me.
13: Good luck to me.
14: Coming up, Turner Classic Movies' Ben Mankiewicz is here to share what you need to know to create the perfect home theater.
3: Good afternoon. I am Rob Risco. I'm the Vice President of Membership. I'm here with Jillian Ferry. 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It's a show you tune into to get those tips. Jillian and I were just sort of talking about our own tips, the things we deal with, you know, with the houses that we live in. 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It's here for you every day. We're giving you helpful tips. 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
4: That's right. We have $2,100 to go. Things are slowing down this hour.
3: Yikes.
4: And we have $5,000 worth of matching funds to maximize. 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It's been almost a year since Congress voted to defund public media, starting a new era for us here at LAist. That means we're turning to you to, as Rob mentioned, build a strong, sustainable future for local news for your community. 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
3: Yes,
4: right? That's what we're doing. 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And here's how it works. $10 becomes $20, $30 becomes $60. 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
3: Amazing.
4: Right? 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And we got that. 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And this tote bag lets everyone know it. It's 100% recycled canvas tote. It's charcoal gray with sturdy off-white handles. It's really cute.
3: Yes.
4: I would totally use it. Yeah. And we want to just thank those. Thank those that are already donating. We have Karen Fahey of Irvine.
3: Yes.
4: Eleni Mandel of Van Nuys and Heather Jones of Costa Mesa. Thank you so much for your donation. We truly appreciate you. It's a dollar for dollar sustainer match. 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
3: 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Tell us. Yeah. 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You get to a pair of tickets to LAist Night at Dodger Stadium. This is like the fourth or fifth time that we've done this. The game is on Saturday, June 11th. We got this whole section of seats together, so you get to sit with a bunch of like Dodger fans, including folks like Larry Mantle, Austin Cross, Julia Paskin, Nareda Moreno. 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

0: Like you. When it comes to creating a home theater, you don't have to overthink it. Joining us now to tell you what to consider when creating a home theater is Turner Classic Movies' Ben Mankiewicz. So Ben, what is one element that you think people often overlook when it comes to watching movies at home?
1: I think critically, by far, the most important thing today is set up a scenario where you're focused on the movie. The whole point of watching this movie is to be taken away by a story, the same reason people went to movies, right? In the classic era of Hollywood and up until a few years ago. I mean, I make this mistake all the time, and I always think, that picture didn't get me right away. And then I think, well, for crying out loud, I was doing five other things throughout. The distractions in many ways are to me a much bigger issue than the size of the screen or the shared experience.
0: And so besides very focused attention, which I think is fantastic advice, what is the difference between, let's say, a good home theater experience and a great home theater experience?
1: Almost, temptation is to say the comfort of the seat, and that matters. But I don't think anybody, is putting folding chairs up in their screening room. So everybody's probably got a place.
0: Just a stool.
1: That's right. I got nice chairs down here and I got a nice couch. So you should be comfortable. But by far, what I think people overlook less and less now, but still, what novices, and I would count myself as a novice for setting up a screening room. I'm not technically advanced, is audio. Don't buy yourself a beautiful TV and not be able to hear it correctly, right? Essentially, you can stream things in Dolby now, but if you don't have the right speakers to bring it to you, if you haven't set up an audio system that can capture the full sound of the movie, the whole package of what the sound engineers created when they made the picture, then you're selling yourself short, and you won't feel like it. Doesn't mean you have to have the top of the line everything, but you at least need to enhance whatever your television offers. At bare minimum, get a sound bar. It shouldn't be coming out of solely that speaker in the television, no matter how good it is.
0: What does your setup look like?
1: So now I have this pretty big space, slightly separate from the house, and it can get unbelievably dark. Everything is, we got blinds for every single window. There's a zillion windows, but they're all covered. And we even blacked out the door now. So the glass door is blacked out. I can still, pull the shades up. I can get plenty of light in here if I want to.
0: So it's dark in your space and
1: it's like pitch black in the space. It's like you walk in, I've already tripped. It's black, nighttime, dark. Yeah.
0: You need some running lights along the walkway.
1: We may need some running lights. That's right. Yeah. I still want it to feel like home. I'm not trying to trick us into thinking we're in a theater, right? I just want to be able to, mostly with my wife and daughter, sit and immerse ourselves in a movie, have the movie night feel like something different than watching four episodes of Modern Family, as great as Modern Family is, and Brooklyn Nine-Nine, incredible shows, but my daughter loves, but, that when we're watching a movie, this is different, and you got to commit to it, and we're also not going to be on our phones. We're going to be watching this movie.
0: Is there a screen size you think is the right size to feel immersed?
1: I imagine that if you put everything down, that an 85-inch screen is going to do it if the space is not gargantuan. We have a 75-inch TV upstairs. I would think something that size that is in this space would be enough. If you turn out all the lights and arrange chairs right and figure out, no, this is a movie. This is a movie night. We're watching a movie.
0: When you have a TV of a certain size, let's say you said 75, 85 inch, how far away do you prefer to sit?
1: That is going to depend a little bit on how high it is too, right? I mean, if it's, the higher up you have it, the further away you probably need to be from it.
0: So when you're watching a movie from a different era, do you ever change any of your video or audio settings?
1: No. Do people do that?
0: I don't know.
1: No, I don't. It wouldn't even occur to me.
0: I've heard of people switching their settings when they're watching sports versus movies versus the news, like that, you know, that those things do make quite a bit of difference in today's technology. But
1: well, that's interesting. I'd never thought of that. I mean, I watch

0: basically movies and sports.
1: I think they require two different settings.
0: I've gotten by with one, but that doesn't mean I'm doing it right.
1: Are there any movies that you think a home theater can't quite replicate the feeling of watching it in a traditional theater?
0: Oh, of course. There's so many where it's expansive. There's no way you watch Lawrence of Arabia, you're not going to get the Expanse, the Searchers, even you're not going to get it. But it doesn't mean you can't watch them at home. And if you're somebody like me who pays less attention to how a movie looks and much more attention to what the people say to each other and how they react to each other, then I can create that pretty effectively at mm-hmm. home. I don't say that like what my choice is good. It's just how I am. I'm artistically stunted. You know, when I was reviewing movies, I felt like such a phony, and we'd come out and we'd review it and they'd start talking about how it was shot and the music. And I'd be like, don't remember. I already don't remember the music. I didn't even take note of it, and I'll grant you. Yeah, it was beautifully shot. But like, if they don't say interesting things to each other and if they don't do interesting, if the people in them don't do interesting things or human things or authentic things, then I lose interest. I know that if you don't have a DP who knows what he's doing, or you hire a music, a composer who's, this is his first time and he doesn't care. Like, no, I'll notice it. If you get it wrong, I'm going to notice it. So no, it's partly why these guys are so good at what they do is they trick me. They trick me in these wonderful ways into feeling something. And it's a beautiful thing.
1: Are there any movies or moments that just never get old when you watch them at home?
0: Oh, of course. It's why, movie that didn't do well in theaters, Shawshank Redemption, came alive from people watching it at home, whether they were watching it on TNT, because it was on 24 hours a day, it seemed like on TNT, or whether they rented it that first year. This movie that didn't do well, wasn't even that well reviewed, did get a bunch of Oscar nominations, though. There are moments that never get old. And I think of Shawshank, and I think of the first time I saw Morgan Freeman open up that box that Tim Robbins left him, and he's in this made up town. I don't know if it's made up. Bluffton, Maine, I think he's in. And there's nobody. He got dropped off and then he walked like 4 miles to this tree and this wall. And there's nobody around him. Of course not. But he opens the box up and he's going to look inside. And then he looks over his shoulder, make sure nobody's watching because he's been in prison. And I was like, oh, it's so good. I love that moment. And I'm totally curious whether that was in the script or it was Frank Darabont's idea. I have this suspicion that it was just Morgan Freeman being Morgan Freeman. But I mean, there's every movie I love is filled with those moments.
1: So what's one thing people can do right now to elevate their movie watching experience at home?
0: Well, I mean, critically, first and foremost, put other stuff away. Create a scenario where you are at least, the distractions are at least minimized. Make it as dark as possible and watch this thing that, people worked on for sometimes. If you're talking about a writer director, they may have had this with them for easily 3 years, 5 years, 10 years, right? And this is, they worked on this and they made this and this is important to them and it's there. They busted their ass to move us in some way. So, don't watch it like this as you're thumbing through something. Watch it, pay attention to the screen and make sure you can hear it.
1: Fantastic advice. Well, we appreciate you being here and sharing this perspective.
0: Of course. Nice to talk to you. Thanks for having me.
1: That was Ben Mankiewicz. You can see him on Turner Classic Movies and listen to his podcast, The Plot Thickens. This Pledge Week, we're playing some of our favorite listener calls. If you have a question for us, you can call us right now at 877-864-7460 and leave us a voicemail anytime. Hello, you're on This Old House Radio Hour.
2: My name is Gray. And I live in Los Angeles, California, and our metal gate in front sticks. Like, this metal gate is older than Methuselah, my friends.
1: Oh, no. To help answer your question, we have landscape contractor Jen Nuada and general contractor Zach Detmore. Jen, what do you think?
3: What kind of metal is it? Like a wrought iron? Or is it aluminum?
2: It is like a wrought iron. It is very secure, but it's especially secure because I can barely open it. And it sticks in such a way that I have to pretend that I'm like a linebacker and like really give it some shoulder and jam it open and then do the same thing closing it, like to the point where I don't even want to like give a key to anybody except me and my husband, like no contract or nothing, because I'm afraid it's not even going to shut right.
4: Paint a picture for us.
2: So it's metal post, and then it's our door that's giving me trouble that is also made out of metal. And then directly next to that is where the mechanized part of the gate opens and closes. And that metal gate goes around the entire front of our house to the other side.
3: What about the hinges? Have you checked, like, are the hinges slumping? Yeah, it's sometimes it's not where the connection of the lock is. It's like what's holding us upright? Is the post not plumb?
2: Yeah, I think what we might be dealing with is a post that shifted because nothing creaks and nothing sticks once I get that gate open. It really is. It seems like the point of contact is way too tight where the lock is.
4: Do you find yourself like? Kind of yanking it in a specific direction when you're opening and closing it because you know that will allow it to operate correctly?
2: Ooh, I wish I could. I'm not even strong enough to do that. Honestly, it's so stuck on the lock side of the gate that it feels as though like the whole gate has kind of tilted to the right and is sort of leaning wrong.
3: Sounds like a post alignment to me.
1: Once you get it unstuck from the lock, does it swing freely then?
2: It does. Then it is very nice to me and we become best friends.
3: So you're pushing the weight away from the lock side to make this open and close?
2: I think so. I mean, I think once I get my left shoulder in there and I really shift my weight and move it, I mean, honestly, it's made me feel a lot better about avoiding potential break-ins because ain't nobody getting through that gate.
3: Are you a rugby player by chance?
1: She's qualified now.
2: Yeah, you know what? Some people say I'm built like one, so look out. I am a very intimidating person, and I'm the enemy of all gates, apparently, as it turns out.
3: It sounds like it's a weight issue too, just yeah. So much on the right side to the left.
1: Zach, what do you think?
4: So I'm assuming it's just gravity, like Jen's saying, like this gate is heavy. So I think one quick way without tools to check it maybe would be to sort of get a glass of water and put it on top of the gate and fill that glass up. And if it levels up perfectly at the top, obviously if you have a level, that would make it easier. But if you don't, use a cup of water. And if it seems like it's crooked, then you know that's the issue. And then the real solve is going to be to either reset that post, or maybe it would be possible to sort of overextend it in the opposite direction somehow and sort of correct it.
3: I agree with that.
2: For all my Harry Potter lovers out there, like this gate was at Azkaban. That is the only place it is welcome. It is
3: maybe you need to say Alohomora and then
2: you're open. That's right. Avada Kedavra, gate and grass. And we
3: exactly.
2: will. This has been so helpful, everybody. Thank you so much. I'm gonna do my water trick and I'm gonna keep watching and listening because y'all are the best. Your talent is inspiring.
3: Oh, Greg, you've got it too. Go get them.
4: You got this.
1: 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And we can answer your question next time. 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
6: Good afternoon, and you are listening on 89.3 LAist. I am Rob Risco. I'm the Vice President of Membership. 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
1: Welcome back to This Old House Radio Hour. I'm Jen Largis. Coming up on this Pledge Drive episode, more of your calls. But first, we go to South Central Los Angeles, where novelist Walter Mosley, who is best known for his hard-boiled detective novels like Devil in a Blue Dress, takes us to the bungalow that raised him, filled with dark wood, quiet ambition, and the weight of unspoken lessons.
5: I'm Walter Mosley. I'm a writer, and this is my old house. The first house I was aware of was on East 76th Place in South Central. A smallish house, maybe 1,500 square feet. My parents had a bedroom. I had a bedroom. There was a kitchen, a living room, tiny little dining room, and a yard with pomegranate tree, a lemon tree, apple tree, banana tree that didn't bear fruit, kumquat tree, and all kinds of other crazy dahlias and St. Augustine grass. In the backyard, behind all the trees and grasses, was a building, not a very big building, and it used to be a shed for a small propeller plane in the olden days. My father actually took that shed in the backyard and made it into a house. He walled it, floored it, plumbed it, wired it, and then he rented it. And that became part of our income stream. He would rent this house. I think it cost like $50 a month. My father was always, amazing about what he could do. He was a custodian for the Board of Education in Los Angeles, the LAUSD. He was in charge of all the plumbers, electricians, people who worked on the infrastructure. He studied what they did, and he learned all that stuff. He learned how to do anything. He could even build a wall. Building walls is really hard. I was amazed. Like, it was magical. The airplane hangar that became a house, behind it, there was a tiny little strip of land, and that was amazing. It felt like my secret place when I was a little kid, and I go back there. That stayed true, but there was one period of time where nobody was living in the house in the back. We had a cat, and the cat had kittens, and my father just put the cat and all the kittens in the house. And one of the kittens, there was something wrong with it. And, my father took that cat back there because the mother wouldn't, it shunned that cat. She wouldn't feed it. And my father killed a cat in the backyard. It was still a magical place, but it was a kind of a darker magic after that. The light I remember mostly is the thing about California on the whole. There's a lot of green and there's a lot of light filtering through the green into the trees. There's light brown, almost tan wood of various trees. The grasses, the apple tree with its dark leaves, and the citrus bush with its much lighter leaves. Sun would flood in through the front of the house. There was a very small room. We called it the little front room, and the light filtered in there. The rest of the house wasn't all that bright, and a lot of the fixtures were wooden and dark, not like depressing dark, but like lustrous in its own way. I know that owning the house that we did on 76th Place, it was everything. It's the thing that you couldn't do in the South. You could own anything, but people could take it away from you. You never felt secure in your job, in your property, in the things that you owned. And to move to Los Angeles, where you could get jobs and make a decent salary and do your whole life around that house, it was an amazing thing. When you talk about home, for me, a few places pop up. That house in the backyard, the next place my parents moved to, and how and why they moved there. Every once in a while, we would get in a car and we would drive out to Santa Monica, where my mother's aunts and uncles lived, and we would visit with the aunts and the uncles and the cousins. Both sides of the family came from very poor upbringing. The Jews from the ghettos and the shtetls in Eastern Europe, my father and his family from Texas and Louisiana and the slums of those places. But the thing is, when you're poor, people come together and they tell stories. That's what it is. You get together in a room and you start to tell stories about the old days, about the previous homes, I would say. Two things. I learned so much about my family and where they came from and what they did and how they experienced it. And I also learned about how to tell stories. You know, that became something you expected of yourself, or at least I expected of myself. In LA, the neighborhood I was raised in, which was predominantly Black, is now predominantly Hispanic. Your idea of the place, the name of the church is going to change to represent the people. In a way, it's kind of wonderful how it keeps changing. And not only does it keep changing, entire neighborhoods change, but also all the faces change. But all I had to do was stay there, and it was going to change completely. I think that the idea of home in Southern California is very different than it is most places in the United States. You have a house, and you're thinking about that, but you came from a house, and you're going to a house. I remember one day my father and I were driving from West Los Angeles out to Santa Monica, which we had done a lot to see my mother's relatives. And one day I was going, and there was all these buildings everywhere. So all these buildings, all these houses, all these apartment buildings, big plaster things. And I said to my dad, I said, Dad, didn't we used to drive through strawberry fields somewhere on the way to Santa Monica? And he said, yeah, we did. I remember stopping there. And he said to me, all of that is gone. It is now someplace else. So even if you stayed in the same place, that place would become someplace else as the years passed. In 1945, Los Angeles had maybe, the city had maybe 300,000 people. But every year since then, another 100,000 people has moved in. And those people formed and changed and filled up a place. It wasn't country, but there was us and a great deal of wildlife. That went away. No matter what you did, you didn't stay in the same place. You could be in the same house, sitting on the same chair, but you would not be in the same place. I learned from everyone there, but the place has to be like a snakeskin, right? What happens is you break out of it and you move on because you're growing. And when you see what you left behind, that's what it is. It's a husk of what you were. I believe that my relationship with my parents and understanding their histories, going to my father's relative's house and listening to them tell stories, going to my mother's relative's house, listening to them tell stories, I think it helped me understand in a better way than somebody who comes from, like, you're just a one culture family, what America is like. Many things that America says about itself that are not true, but it is the melting pot.
1: That was Walter Mosley. His latest book, Gray Dawn, an E.Z. Rollins Mystery, is available where all books are sold. This week, we're playing some of our favorite listener calls. 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
8: Hello, my name is Chris Ball, and I'm from Columbia, Tennessee.
1: And Chris, what's your question today?
8: Yes, I have a tub that has a crack in it, but I've got a problem where the floor actually gave way. My son walked in there one day and fell through the floor.
1: No.
8: He did catch himself. Oh, yeah. It was pretty bad. He told me when I got home, he said, Dad, I'm sorry. And I'm like, well, I'm glad you're okay. But and it's about a foot by a foot, you know, diameter of a hole there. I just want to know, what should I do?
1: Absolutely. Well, to help us out, we've got general contractor for the show, Zach Detmore, here on the line.
9: Whoa. What a problem this is.
8: Yeah, it's crazy. It's crazy.
9: So the hole is in the tub. He fell through the tub.
8: Oh, no. It's actually in front of the toilet. When you walk in the door, he just walked in there and he just fell through the floor.
9: Got it. All right. Well, that's easy enough.
1: Says Zach Detmore.
9: What's the flooring material that he fell through?
8: Oh, yeah. It was kind of exciting. It's a, what do you call it? It's not a, like a ceramic type. And then, of course, it has the wood, I guess, underneath that.
9: So it was a tile?
8: Yes.
9: And he fell through the tile and the subfloor.
8: Exactly. Yeah. He said his foot landed on the water pipe that goes underneath it. And I thought, well, at least you call yourself.
1: Jeez.
9: And And when you looked at it, when what's there now? Do you have like just throw bath mat over it, or what's the story?
2: No. Yeah, that would be bad. Oh no, we all would be taking a trip. No, I brought some boards that I had from a building that is behind where the house is, the home, and I actually cut them so we could actually open the bathroom door. And I just, fitted over that temporarily, but it's, I don't know if it's going to like compromise the floor there. Something's going to, I don't know. I need professional help, and that's why I call you guys.
9: All right. My guess is this, that the toilet at some point was leaking and
2: okay,
9: caused water to, saturate the subfloor, and I think it made it soft, and I think that's why it fell through, because typically you're not just going to fall through a subfloor that has ceramic on it, because ceramic does a great job of distributing the load, and ostensibly that floor should be strong enough to hold a human anyway. So I think that might be the problem.
1: How often are you supposed to replace the ring? I've heard that you are supposed to replace the ring underneath your toilet. Is that true? And do people ever do that?
9: I don't know. That's a good question. If I never thought of that as standard maintenance, but I would say most people do it, 3 to 4 months after it starts leaking.
1: However many years that might be after installation. Got it.
2: This has been probably a long time.
9: I think the thing people don't think about, I see this frequently, is the wax ring is made out of wax, right? So there's no spring in it. So if you were to sort of sit on the toilet and roll the toilet over to the left a little bit, when it rolls back to center, that gasket is compressed. That wax is compressed and no longer is doing its job. So if you have a loose toilet and it's moving around, it's going to leak water and it's going to leak it into your subfloor. And the subfloor is wood, right? It's typically plywood, and wood likes to suck moisture through the end grain, which is exactly what that hole is, where the pipe comes through. You're going to pop out that toilet, you're going to remove the tiles and see if you can save them without breaking them, and then put in a new piece of subfloor. If you're not able to join the two subfloor pieces together on top of a floor joist, then you can add a piece of lumber, like think a 2x6 on its flat, and put a bunch of construction adhesive on either side of it and screw it down. And you're just going to basically patch that subfloor as if you were patching a piece of drywall, and they'll cover it up with your tile substrate and your tile, and you'll be off to the races, I think.
2: Wow. That sounds fantastic. Thank you.
9: Yeah.
2: Yeah.
9: And maybe magically while you're doing that, the tub will fix itself.
2: That would be awesome.
1: Whoever installed one installed the other.
2: It's either that or eventually I'm afraid we're all going to take a ride.
9: Well, that's wild. I've never heard of that happening before.
2: Yeah. When I got home that day from work, he said, Dad, I'm sorry this happened. I said, well, no, I'm glad you're okay. He said, he just kind of gave me that look.
9: Is this when we find out your son's like 10 foot 6 and 890 pounds? He just looked down at me from the tree.
2: Oh, yeah. Well, I really appreciate you guys.
9: All right. You have a good one.
2: Yes, sir. Thank you.
1: And now it's time for one last thing. My favorite tool.
10: Hey, Jen, it's Zach Detmore, general contractor for the show, and here's my favorite tool. It's called a miniature screwdriver. It's roughly the same size as a screwdriver, but the tips that are all stored in the handle are miniature. What I need this for is thermostats, children's toys when you're trying to access the batteries, mounting hardware. It's the type of thing that a normal screwdriver is just too large for, and typically you never have the right screwdriver. So basically, this stores all of those little accessories in the handle. It's about the size of a normal screwdriver, but I've just found the packaging of having all those heads in one place and just having to carry around that one tiny screwdriver that's purpose-made for that one task is great. So I highly recommend, and I found my coworker stealing it from me because they love it too.
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7: 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I'm Jillian Ferry, production coordinator of live programming and events. I'm here with Rob Risco, vice president of development and membership. Hi, Rob. How are you?
12: Good. How are you?
7: I'm good. We are here. It's a dollar for dollar sustainer match. So we are asking, donating monthly now and your sustaining gift will be matched dollar for dollar. We're up to $5,000 from our Legacy Society member, Joan Wells.
12: And actually, Jillian, we have some great news. We have officially met that $5,000 dollar for dollar match with 4 minutes left in the hour. This might be a record. I'm so, so excited. Thank you. Thank you.
7: Oh my gosh.
12: Thank you to everyone that stepped up over these last 2 hours and helped meet this $5,000 match from Legacy Society member Joan Wells. But that doesn't mean we can stop.
7: No.
12: We have this overall member drive goal during this 7-day June drive of getting to 2,500 sustaining gifts. That means joining for the very first time as a monthly sustaining member, converting from one time to sustaining, or if you're a current sustaining member, upgrading your amount from 10 to 15 or from 20 to 30. But 2,500, that's the goal. So even though we've met this $5,000 match, we cannot stop now. With just minutes in the hour, I'm asking you to say yes. Have our backs. Make the choice to say yes. Have the backs of the journalists that have been there every single day. Hold the power to the account and be a monthly sustaining member now. Plus, you get entered to win something very, very cool.
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7: Yes. 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
12: 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You're going to be around 550 other LAist members, plus some LAist staff like Larry Mantle, Austin Cross, Julia Paskin, Nareda Moreno, and some others will be there too. The Dodgers will take on the Diamondbacks, and you and a guest are get to go to this game for $25 a month, and you are helping to meet this overall member drive goal of 2,500 sustainers. 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
15: Live from NPR News in Washington, I'm Janine Hurst. Israeli airstrikes killed a Lebanese army general along with two other military personnel today, days after the two countries agreed to a U.S.-brokered ceasefire. NPR's Jane Arraf has more.
16: The Lebanese military said a brigadier general, a captain, and a soldier were killed in the airstrike. Lebanese state media said they were killed by a drone attack that targeted their vehicle on a main road in southern Lebanon. Israel said it hit what it considered a suspicious vehicle traveling in a combat zone, but added that it does not target the Lebanese military. Lebanon's president condemned the attack as a violation of Lebanese sovereignty. The Lebanese army has been tasked with disarming Iran-backed Hezbollah, which Israel is fighting and is key to the ceasefire plan agreed by Israel and Lebanon. Israeli strikes in other parts of South Lebanon Saturday killed six other people, according to Lebanese authorities. Jane Arraf, NPR News, Beirut.
15: The Supreme Court is entering the final weeks of this term with decisions in nearly two dozen cases likely before the end of the month. And some of those could be blockbusters, including birthright citizenship. And NPR's Carrie Johnson has more.
17: The biggest case of this term and the one that's most important to President Trump involves immigration, specifically that executive order he signed on day one after he returned to the White House. That order would strip the guarantee of birthright citizenship to babies born on American soil. For more than a century, people have understood the 14th Amendment to ensure all persons born here are Americans. At oral argument, the Trump administration had a rough go of things. Even several of the conservative justices cast doubt on the administration's position.
15: NPR's Carrie Johnson reporting. The justices are also reviewing President Trump's power to fire government officials. In eastern Congo, Ebola continues to spread with more than 450 confirmed cases. This as the government reimposed travel restrictions to the epicenter of the outbreak. Emmett Livingstone has more.
18: Without warning, the Congolese government suspended flights to and from the city of Bunia, the capital of Ituri province. It's the second time Congo has suspended flights since the outbreak began last month. Ituri in eastern Congo is the epicenter of the Ebola outbreak, harboring over 94% of the confirmed cases. Official figures released on Friday showed that 71 new cases had been recorded in a single day. The number of Ebola fatalities also jumped. Congo's National Institute for Public Health said in a report that this shows there is, quote, rapid and ongoing community transmission. Aid workers on the ground paint a similar picture. Hospitals are poorly equipped and overwhelmed, they say, and there's no way of knowing the true number of people who have been infected. For NPR News, I'm Emmett Livingstone in Kinshasa.
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6: And you're listening on 89.3 LAIS. Good afternoon. It's 2 o'clock here in the studios. We're about to go into Freakonomics, but we're taking just a couple of minutes to ask for your support. I'm Rob Risco, the Vice President of Membership. I'm here with Jillian Ferry, who's the production coordinator for live programming and events. And we have some super, super exciting news. Starting for the next 2 hours, if you were listening earlier, we had a $5,000 dollar-for-dollar match. That ended at two. 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
6: 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We're looking for predictability and sustainability and a steady source of funding. It's like getting a raise. You know, that's that monthly new source of income that rises that baseline of support that'll let us plan for long-term coverage of big stories like the World Cup, the Olympics, the voter guides, and for the upcoming November elections. We just got through the primaries. Well, the midterms are just a couple months away, and our reporters are already hard at work at that. This allows us to dedicate months to investigations that hold the power to account, and you make it possible. That is why monthly gifts are being matched dollar for dollar right now. If you are in a position to join the leadership circle, that's gifts of $125 a month. I realize that's not for everyone, and if that's not for you, A-OK. But if you are in a position to donate $125 a month, you'll join the leadership circle. It's a bit higher level of giving. You get to come to an annual brunch. You get to take a tour of the station. That is doubled to $250, and it'll take, you know, a good chunk out of this $5,000 we need to raise. So consider that gift, whether it's $10 a month or $125 a month. Do it now, las.com/give, 866-888-5722.
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20: If you drive north-northeast out of New York City, you hit Connecticut, and if you keep going north on Route 8 for a while, you get to the little town of Winstead. Stay right at the fork, and you will come upon an old brick warehouse. It used to be part of a factory that made woolens and knitwear. But the factory closed many years ago, and the warehouse today is a museum called the American Mural Project. It is a tribute to the American worker, and it took more than 20 years to build. It was a collaboration between artists, school kids, a few celebrities, and all kinds of workers. At the museum, they will tell you that 15,000 people helped create this project, but really, it's the work of one woman.
21: My name is Ellen Grizadik, and what do? I'm an artist, and people tell me I'm the president of this organization now.
20: Ellen is a painter who started out as a sports photographer. She was famous for spending a lot of time with her subjects, for really getting her nose in things. And sometimes they put their nose in her things, like that time she was with Muhammad Ali at his training camp in rural Pennsylvania.
21: I stayed a couple of weeks at Deer Lake. Muhammad's talking to me in between sparring. We were out at a wood pile and it was still dark. We'd had the run. And he said, what are you going to do with all these photos and paintings and stuff? And I said, I don't know. He says, you've got to think hard about how to do something with this that really can affect kids, can make a difference to how kids grow up and think about what they want to do. And I thought that was like, whoa, okay, that's a big assignment.
20: She ended up taking the big assignment.
21: I'm interested in people. As an artist, I'm not going to say, oh, God, look at that lovely sunset. I want to do something about that. I'm going to see Bob on the West Side Highway up on a beam, see what he's doing and go, oh, I got to paint this because I want other people to have the experience I'm having.
20: Over time, she decided she would build a place where that experience could be had. After a couple decades of work and planning, the American Mural Project opened to the public in 2022. Muhammad Ali would be happy to know that there are a lot of school field trips and after-school programs. The mural itself is a sprawling storyboard, oversized depictions of workers at work. Ellen walked us around.
21: Let me just show you.
20: Sure.
21: Here's where we are. So this is the mural.
20: It's our upper left, that guy.
21: That's Bob. He's an iron worker. I've been up on that beam with him.
20: Who's the farmer?
21: Scott is the farmer, and Nina is milking the cow. They work together on a dairy farm that is right opposite our house.
20: Most of the jobs in this mural have two things in common. They require a lot of physical labor, and they are the kind of jobs that have been disappearing in recent decades. And that is the reason for our visit today. I recently came across an interesting paper in the Quarterly Journal of Economics. It's called New Frontiers, The Origins and Content of New Work, 1940 to 2018. The paper shows that around 60% of the jobs that people do today in the U.S. didn't exist in 1940. David Auder, an economist at MIT, is one of the authors of that paper.
22: Does that mean we have, 40% fewer types of work? The answer is no, because we have all these people in software and pediatric oncology and flight, geriatric services, things that we didn't even think about 100 years ago. We used to have 40% of all employment in agriculture at the turn of the 20th century. Now we have under 2%. That was a technological phenomenon. You can find many, many cases of where we automated ourselves out of work. But we're constantly thinking of new things to desire, new services to offer, new goods and products. And a lot of that is stuff we couldn't previously do.
20: Today on Freakonomics Radio, what do people today do all day? I mean that literally. If you are a sustainability consultant or a chief listening officer or scrum master, what do you actually do?
0: It's kind of nerve-wracking, I will be honest.
20: We also ask what happens as work becomes more digital and less physical.
3: Modern efficiency has robbed us of that profound satisfaction that comes from baking a loaf of bread, digging a hole in the garden, going fishing.
20: And when we think about work, are we really just thinking about busy town?
4: Stitches bought an egg beater so that his family could make fudge. Try not to get any on your new clothes, kids.
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20: Okay, let's get back to David Auder at MIT.
22: I'm a labor economist, and I work on things that affect earnings, wages, skill demands, opportunities.
20: Auder has had more jobs than most academics and different jobs.
22: I did a lot of work in fast food. I spent a month working at McDonald's and half a year working at Papa Gino's, which is a pizza franchise in the Boston area. I did a lot of blue collar work. I also worked as a temp. I did, you know, light construction and cleaning. I did software development for a while. And I also spent several years directing a nonprofit in San Francisco that did computer education for the poor. I also fixed cars and motorcycles and electronics.
20: I wanted to speak with Auder about that recent paper of his, which found that 60% of today's jobs didn't exist in 1940. His co-authors were the economists Caroline Chin, Anna Salomons, and Brian Segmiller.
22: So we're actually building on work by Jeff Lynn, who's an economist at the Philadelphia Federal Reserve Bank. And what he noticed is that the Census Bureau, every decade, you know, they collect the census, they ask you what your industry and occupation is, and that's not a bubble form. You just write it in. And if you write it in, that means that someone has to classify it into a category. But people can write in all kinds of crazy stuff. And so they create these volumes, these classified indices, where you might say, well, I'm a surgical brace technician. And they say, oh, healthcare specialist, not elsewhere classified. As they see in more and more entries, they start filling out this volume. So different subspecialties are added every decade. Now, it's a lot messier than it sounds, but we got an enumeration of new work, and that's how we measured it.
20: So your team here, can you just give me a sense of how long this took? What was the scope of work?
22: This project took 5 years. It was a huge measurement project, because it wasn't actually just measuring the new titles, but also measuring the innovations that affected them. And what we wanted to show was that, or at least hoped to be able to establish, was that innovation had multiple faces, and there were certainly innovations that were just displacing work, reducing the number of workers and simplifying jobs. And there were other innovations that seemed to be creating new demands for complementary expertise that were leading to employment growth and wage growth. And these are often happening in the same place.
20: Can you give an example of each of those, please?
22: So a good example is we found patents that essentially created permanent press clothing, and they were negative for dry cleaners. And then we saw other patents that enabled people to do more efficient typesetting and editing, and that had multiple faces. On the one hand, it speeds up the work, so maybe you need fewer people. On the other hand, it demands more specialized knowledge.
20: Specialized knowledge comes in many forms. Just look at the new job titles Auder and his team came across in the census data. In 1950, tattooer. In 1980, hypnotherapist. In 1990, conference planner.
22: Some of it's, you know, titles, right? You go from greeter to customer relations manager. But some of that specialization is not because jobs are getting narrower, but because they're getting deeper. You have oncologists, and all of a sudden you have a pediatric oncologist. That's not just because as a favor they gave someone a new title. It's because someone specialized in pediatric oncology.
20: Talking about specialization in medicine, it just makes me wonder, when you look at this whole universe of data that you're starting to describe now, we read often that healthcare comprises about 18% of GDP in the US. Do we see a relatively tight relationship between the share of GDP of a general sector and the growth or fall of jobs?
22: Yes. Generally, sectors that have a larger share of GDP are growing, and healthcare is a very large employer at this point. It's also the case that the growing sectors have more types of new work. For example, when manufacturing declines as a result of the China trade shock, not only do we see a decline in the number of workers, but we also see a slowdown in the creation of new types of work, of new specialty. And conversely, when we all of a sudden start making investments in the electrical grid, all of a sudden you find new occupations like solar plumbers and solar electricians. Those are people, you know, they're plumbers and electricians who started specializing in solar installations. And that's a real skill. They made up the title for themselves initially, but eventually it becomes a specialty.
20: In the census data they examined, Otter and his colleagues found that many of the new jobs in the 1940s were in mechanical work and office work. Jobs like carburetor man and speedometer repairman. Jobs like letter opener operator and check writing machine operator. And these jobs tended to pay relatively well. But around 1980, there was a shift in the new kinds of jobs, and there was the beginning of a split.
22: A lot of these things in the last 50 years have become rather bifurcated. Many of them are in the professional, technical, and managerial, highly educated occupations. And then many of them are in personal services, caring for the elderly, and manicuring, or entertainment activities, or even like mall gardener. And those, unfortunately, tend not to be as highly paid. Although the new work may be somewhat better paid than the other work within that same occupation, the growth of personal services has not been an altogether positive thing for the labor market. Better than it not growing, but it's growing in place of a lot.

0: it overall with all those components, how would you describe this change in the last 80-100 years comparing with, I guess, any other point in history?
1: These last 80 years have been the most extraordinary in human history for innovation. Our standards of living have risen so fast, it's almost impossible to have an adequate perspective.
0: After the break, we get some perspective on the history of work. I'm Stephen Dubner. This is Freakonomics Radio. 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I will let them tell you how.
2: 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My name is Jillian Ferry. I'm the production coordinator of live programming and events. I am here with Rob Risco, Vice President of Development and Membership. Hi, Rob.
3: Hey, Jillian. 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
2: 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And it looks like right now we even have an update. 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
3: 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You know, think about the other streaming services in your life, whether it's Netflix or Spotify or various other apps that you pay for. You know, for me at least, I'll get an email that's like, hey, next month you were paying $10.99.
2: Yep.
3: Now it's $14.99. Surprise, you have no say in it.
2: No control.
3: Public media, that's different. You choose to give and you choose when you can upgrade. So the reality is, like, if you've been giving $10 a month for a while, that's amazing. We love you. We appreciate you. But inflation's a very real thing. And
2: yes,
3: that $10 that you were giving maybe 3 or 4 years ago doesn't stretch as far for you. And it doesn't stretch as far for us. And if you're not able to upgrade, don't worry about it. I'm not trying to put pressure on you. But if you're in that position where you're like, you know what, I've been giving 10, I could go up to 14, I could go up to 15, and an extra few dollars a month, you may not feel, but it makes a huge difference for us, especially right now when that gift is doubled and matched dollar for dollar. So step up now, make a gift at las.com/give or call 866-888-5722.
2: And don't wait for someone else to do it. The time is now for you. The harsh reality is that there's about 500,000 people that listen to LAS, but only about 15% of those make the active choice to be a member. 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Let's turn it into 20%, 30%.
3: Yes.
2: And, you know, if you love what you're hearing, if you've been using, for example, our voter game plan guide for the primaries, we're going to take you now to the next in November. 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So again, that's las.com/give or call 866-888-5722.
3: There's also lots of ways we can thank you. For 10 bucks a month, you can pick up the This Tote Saves Journalism tote bag. Check it out online. You know, you can walk around Trader Joe's or your your local market knowing that you are helping to

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4: Before the break, we were speaking with the economist David Auder about how work has changed since 1940. But if you want to get into the deep history of work, we need to bring in another voice.
5: Work has always, in some ways, defined what people do, certainly since the agricultural revolution.
4: That is James Sussman. He is an anthropologist who spent time in academia and now writes books. Today, he splits time between Cambridge, England, a farmhouse in France, and the Kalahari Desert in southern Africa, where he's been doing field work for years.
5: I've been working with Bushmen since the early 1990s. Southern Africa was in a period of great transition at the time. Apartheid was ending. Lives were changing fast, and I wished very much to be part of that. The Bushmen were a highly marginalized community within that process, so I became very focused on working with them.
4: I've heard that phrase forever, Bushmen of the Kalahari, but I have no idea who they are, where they are, what they do. Can you give us a quick description?
5: The Bushmen of the Kalahari are the direct descendants of the original Homo sapiens that lived in southern Africa from around 300,000 years ago. It's a very dry area, and it was largely unattractive to farmers because it's a desert. So the Bushmen are often regarded, or were regarded, as the sort of sine qua non of a contemporary hunting and gathering society that offered potential insights into the way Stone Age ancestors lived.
4: And how much of that culture is still extant?
5: Look, cultures are continuously dynamic and changing things, and the world has changed dramatically for pretty much everybody everywhere. In places like the Kalahari, over the last 50 years, hunting and gathering as a primary way of making a living has effectively disappeared.
4: So when you started going there, what kind of work were they doing?
5: When I started working with them, they'd been forcibly evicted from most of their land, which had been stolen by big cattle ranchers. They were then forced to work on, at the time, it was mainly Afrikaner-owned farms, where they'd be living in fairly miserable circumstances. They work incredibly long, hard hours for very little reward indeed. They had a series of obvious questions about this. Why do we work so hard when the rewards are so slim? If this is progress, if this is what coming part of the great dominant economy is, then why are we so much worse off than we were before? Why do we have so much less leisure time? Why are we so much worse nourished than we were?
4: And did you have any answers for them?
5: I didn't have answers for them. That's what shaped many of the questions I've pursued in my working life.
4: Sussman's most recent book is called Work: A Deep History from the Stone Age to the Age of Robots. Let's start with the Stone Age and the hunter-gatherer economy.
5: Hunter-gatherers organized their economies in fundamentally different ways. The most fundamental of those was that they did not accept the principle of scarcity. They did not assume that all resources were inherently scarce. Rather, they assumed that the world was an inherently generous place, that the environment was inherently provident, and that effectively they didn't have to go out and, you know, as a hunter-gatherer, their approach to securing the food that you need to eat, the food is already produced.

0: produced, in effect, by the environment. And so it's a process of going out and harvesting it. Even in a place like the Kalahari Desert, which looks utterly barren and bereft of anything edible, to a skilled forager, it's full of stuff. So people tended to feed themselves spontaneously, and they had what anthropologists would call an immediate return economy, where short-term needs were easily and quickly satisfied.
1: So what changes as the hunter-gatherer lifestyle fades away and we move into the agricultural period and the peasant lifestyle?
0: So I talked about this immediate return economy. Everything was focused on satisfying their immediate needs. Farming, by the other hand, is a delayed return economy. Every job you do is focused on an uncertain future. So you build surpluses for the future, but also all the work you do, when you plant or when you plow your field or till it or weed it, everything is in the hope that maybe 6 months down the line, you'll get a harvest that you can then process if it's wheat and eventually thresh and turn into flour. And eventually you might get a loaf of bread. So if you plant in spring, you might get a loaf of bread by wintertime, if you're lucky. So everything was really hard work. And the risks were extremely high of not doing that work. There was always more work to do. The archaeological history of agricultural peoples, peasant peoples, when we dig up their bones, we see work-worn bodies. You worked long and hard. You probably died young and died miserable. And were also probably your teeth were falling out and you were relatively anemic and life was tough.
1: Let's talk about the notion of scarcity a bit, but let's bring it into at least the 19th and then 20th and 21st centuries. In chapter 12 of your book, which is called, it's a good title, Malady of Infinite Aspiration. You write, for as long as people have congregated in cities, their ambitions have been molded by a different kind of scarcity from that which shapes those of subsistence farmers, a form of scarcity articulated in the language of aspiration, jealousy, and desire rather than of absolute need. And for the most part, you write, this kind of relative scarcity is the spur to work long hours, to climb the social ladder, and to keep up with the Joneses. Can you talk about the pros and cons of this close relationship between work and status, especially in modern cities?
0: I suppose the way to make sense of it is to get a sense of what came before it, or the difference between cities and countryside, first of all. Everybody in rural areas was involved in effectively creating, generating, and acquiring the energy we needed to live, grow, and reproduce. That was what they spend their working lives on. Within cities, by contrast, people spent their energy and time using that energy provided by people in the countryside. The move to cities was this massive act of liberation, in a sense. People were suddenly no longer tied to the process of securing the energy they needed to feed themselves, to reproduce. And it resulted in this extraordinary proliferation of jobs. It also transformed the way people constituted value and saw themselves in relation to other people. When we moved into the era where we developed professions or castes, these became great identifiers in and of themselves because people tended to form communities based around common practice and common experience. A chef in ancient Rome will have a great deal more in common with other chefs in ancient Rome than, for example, the people that they serve their meals to, even if, you know, they may live in the same great house. There was very little connection between them.
2: I think people enjoy work more than they enjoy their jobs in some sense.
1: That, again, is the economist David Auder.
2: It's not just like, I'm so happy to be in the office at this hour. It's more like my job is part of my identity. It's part of my group of friends. It's what I tell people about. It keeps me engaged. So I may not love every hour I'm working, but I like that more than the unstructured life that doesn't have that sense of service. Now, of course, there's huge variety in the quality of jobs. And by the way, the best predictor of job satisfaction is pay. But that's not the only thing. People care about dignity and they care about security.
1: And how much do they care about productivity? After all, that is the yardstick that economists use. The anthropologist James Sussman, in his book Work, tells a story about Kellogg's, the cereal company. During the Great Depression, the company cut their workers' hours to create an additional shift, which let them hire more people. The workday went from 8 hours to 6.
0: Within a couple of years, they came to the realization that their workers were producing in their 6-hour shifts the same amount of value as they'd been doing in their 8-hour shifts. And they kept their 30-hour week on the books for a very long time. It was only in the 1950s when you had this era of great aspiration coming, the birth of the great consumerist America. And in the case of Kellogg's, the workers voted to increase their working week to 40 hours because they wanted more money, and they wanted more money to be able to consume more things.
1: So how selfish is it for someone to want a job that satisfies them?
0: I mean, this for me is the fundamental question. My sense is that much of the work that we do now is simply there. We create jobs because our social contract of our modern economy is based on the fact that everybody has to contribute labor. I think it is no longer necessary for everybody to have to contribute that kind of labor. And so what we do is we become very imaginative about creating really crap, low-paid jobs for people to do in order that they can simply get that license to participate in our society.
1: What you're describing now, you're talking about what David Graeber described as jobs, right? All these jobs that aren't that important, aren't that meaningful, people hate them and so on. When you describe that scenario, who is the villain in your telling of the story? Because it's not like we have a command and control economy like some countries have had.
0: Look, I'm a good anthropologist. There is no villain. We build these institutions that exist above and beyond us, and they, in a sense, develop a life of their own. So they become very, very difficult to change.
1: I'm Stephen Dubner. This is Freakonomics Radio. If you'd like to keep us on your airwaves each week, please consider supporting your local public radio station. I will let them take it from here.
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4: 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Shout out to Charles Trinkle of Palm Desert. Charles says, we like NPR and hope it stays in existence.
3: So do we.
4: We do too. 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
3: Yes.
4: Thank you to Scott Hutchinson of Sherman Oaks. Scott says, my wife told me she donated and that I'd better too. I do not argue with her.
3: Good job,
4: we are also
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4: Sustaining members. 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
3: Thanks also to Faki Corey of Los Angeles and David and Davida Nemiroff in Tahunga. Now we need you. Please let us count you among these supporters. I'm going to be honest, it's a little bit slow right now. And mm-hmm. Your support now is what is going to turn this around. You know, when your backs are against the wall, you have two choices. You can back down or you can stand strong. This last year, there were coordinated efforts to have us back down. Our federal funding was pulled. Our broadcast license is being threatened by the FCC. You know, and it's not just us. It's broadcasters everywhere. You see longtime hosts being pulled off the air. Just now, you know, just a couple of days ago on 60 Minutes, a longtime correspondent was fired for speaking out. These are the coordinated attacks that are happening on the free and independent press, but we are asking you to have our backs. Earlier this year, you rallied with us. We've been standing strong because of you. And now, please have our backs right now, one more time. Rally with us, be there when we need you most, and become a sustaining member. At the core, the movement that we are going for is sustainability. We made great progress in March. This is step two of that plan. $1,700 to go, 866-888-5722, laist.com/give.
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1: When we first started thinking about this episode, we immediately came up with a working title. What do people do all day? This title was stolen from a children's book by the beloved author and illustrator Richard Scarry. Here is his son, Huck Scarry.
8: When I was growing up, my father worked at home. There were some dads who took the train into New York, and then there were other dads who stayed at home and made their children's books. So it seemed to me like a very, very normal occupation to do.
1: Huck Scarry grew up in Connecticut, but when he was a teenager, the family moved to Switzerland. He still lives there in the family's chalet in Gstaad. He also spends time in Vienna. That's where he was when we spoke. Richard Scarry died in 1994. Huck used to collaborate with his father and is now the keeper of his legacy.
8: These books are now celebrating 50 years, 60 years, haven't gone out of print, are known by grandparents who read them to their children when they were little, and their children read them to their children now, and it will go on and on.
1: Richard Scarry wrote more than 300 books, which have sold more than 150 million copies and were adapted into an animated TV series. Most of these books are set in a vibrant and colorful place called Busy Town, where animals do the work of humans. There's Postman Pig, Dr. Lion, Rudolf von Flügel, an Austrian fox who flies an airplane. The book, What Do People Do All Day, was published in 1968. It's a bit like Studs Terkel's Working, but for preschoolers. And it's threaded through with the everyday economics of its time.
8: The way people work today was unimaginable when my father did this book.
1: I understand you have a copy of What Do People Do All Day and you're willing to read a bit. Is that true?
8: I'm certainly very willing to read. It's going to lose an awful lot because you can't see what I'm reading about. We don't have the pictures, but I'm willing to give it a go.
1: Okay, let's give Huck a hand. Close your eyes and try to draw the pictures in your mind.
8: Everyone is a worker. Here we have Farmer Alfalfa, Blacksmith Fox, Stitches the Tailor, Grocer Cat, Mommy Cat, and Huckle Cat. How many workers are there here? One, 1, 2, 3, 4, 5, 6. And what do these workers do? Farmer Alfalfa grows all kinds of food. He keeps some of it for his family. And then he sells the rest to Grocer Cat in exchange for money. Grocer Cat will sell the food to other people in Busy Town. Today, Alfalfa bought a new suit with some of the money he got from Grocer Cat. Stitches, the tailor, makes the clothes. Alfalfa bought his new suit from Stitches. Then, Alfalfa went to Blacksmith Fox's shop. He had saved up enough money to buy a new tractor.
1: I'm curious what you think, or maybe what your father would have thought of the idea that much of the work that's described in the passages you just read, not all of it, but much of it, is now almost non-existent, or at least not very common on the level that you described, and that so much of the labor ecosystem has been rolled up into fairly mechanized and anonymous corporations, conglomerates, often controlled by private equity investors who may live thousands of miles away from where the work is done. And I'm curious what effect you think it might have on a child reading about the work that your father described in that way when the world is, on some dimensions, so different.
8: I don't think children worry about anything at all. I think that they accept the illustrations and stories at face value and understand this little world of Busy Town where people are blacksmiths and tailors and farmers and masons and whatever. Those jobs do still exist today. I mean, before coming here, I was at a bakery shop and there has to be a baker. Of course, the bakery is a chain, and so the bread is baked in a larger bread making factory in Vienna or near Vienna, but it's still something that's made by somebody. You see people working in the street, repairing the roads. There's still a lot of work that's done by people, and you can see them out there working.
1: Huck Scary is right, of course. There are still plenty of people out there working with their hands, but there are many fewer than there used to be. I wonder if that's why so many of us love to do what I call menial leisure. Things like gardening, knitting, pickling. Some of today's most popular hobbies are things our parents and grandparents had to do to get by. But I don't think it's about nostalgia. I think it's about the satisfaction of a physical thing done well. James Sussman, our anthropologist friend, has another example.
0: Where I work, we have, in particular, Americans and Europeans coming, forking out $50,000, $60,000 to blow away an elephant. The money goes to the community. And the community rightfully asks, why on earth do they spend unimaginably large sums of money to come and do what is, in effect, hard work? And journalists do have an answer for this themselves. They say, after a hunt, my legs are heavy, my stomach is full, and my heart is happy. Very little contemporary work provides that sense of satisfaction. Modern efficiency has robbed most of us of that satisfaction that comes from baking a loaf of bread, digging a hole in the garden, and going on a hunt, going fishing. So many of us work long hours doing our day-to-day jobs, which do not provide that sense of satisfaction, that sense of completeness. In fact, they tend to leave this kind of void that there's something I still have to do, this concept of the Sunday scaries. It's like chasing a carrot on a stick in front of us. We never get that sense of satisfaction.
2: If you spent all your day outside, you know, picking on a farm or doing backbreaking work, damn right you'd want to come in and watch TV. But if your work is a lot like watching TV, maybe you want to go out and garden.
1: That, again, is David Autor, the economist, and he has some good news about job satisfaction today.
2: Recent data suggests that job satisfaction in the United States is higher than it's been in a very, very long time. We see not only pay rising, but people are getting more predictable shifts. They're getting more benefits. They're getting education benefits. But we can do better than that. we see in the U.S. economy and elsewhere, different firms in the same business treating workers very differently because some use them less well than others. Some view them as disposable, as basically what do you expect to get for minimum wage? And others think, well, we can actually take these people and turn this into a career. You see that at Costco, but even Walmart managers now, often who are not college graduates, can make $250,000 and on up. I mean, it's a super hard job, but Walmart is giving them the opportunity. They don't just bring in suits to do that job.
1: And what does the future of work look like at the American Mural Project in Winsted, Connecticut? They've been thinking about that a lot. Ellen Griesedick's team runs a variety of programs and camps for young people. During our tour, we ran into one of those young people with her dad.
9: Hi, Emily. Nice to see you.
10: I'm Jeff.
9: Hi, Jeff. Nice to see you. So, Emily is an actual camper.
1: What does that mean exactly?
10: That means I went to a bunch of camps here. I did the STEAM camp here. We made a bunch of like robotic things and we did lots of art. It was a lot of fun.
1: Jeff, can I ask what kind of work you do?
11: I do computer work. I do IT work.
1: When you look at this mural, both of you, what do you think of these kinds of jobs? Some of them have already gone away. Some of them are kind of on the way out. None of them are like what you do, Jeff.
11: No IT jobs on the wall, but even the jobs we do. Computers replace computer people. I mean, that's just a part of reality with AI and things. But, I mean, these are the jobs that created America, right? And there'll be new jobs that can create the future of America. They'll eventually be represented on this mural, I'm sure. The whole country works together to do better things.
1: That's it for today's show. We will be back soon with more Freakonomics Radio. Until then, take care of yourself. And if you can, someone else, too.
12: This is Ira Glass of This American Life, and we ask you to turn in your friends, your family, your loved ones, any longtime listener who you think should be pledging, but who hasn't. And you did. For example, 19-year-old Kathleen Watson turned in her own mother.
13: Because in my house, we've always listened to NPR all the time. It's always on in my kitchen, in our car, in our bathrooms. It's been that way for as long as I can remember.
12: As soon as she was old enough to have a credit card, Kathleen pledged. And then she was surprised to find out her parents, the ones who subjected her to public radio in the first place, did not.
13: So I've kind of been on them to do it. And my mom's like, oh, I'll do it eventually or I'll do it another time. I think I donated 10 years ago. It's fine.
12: How do you feel about the fact that she doesn't pledge?
13: It's kind of disappointing because she always sort of taught me to, like, give back as much as I can. And I don't think it's because she doesn't want to. I think it's just because she never really got around to.
12: So is your mom there?
13: Yeah, let me go grab her. She's sitting with my grandma. Mama? Telephone for you. There you go.
12: Okay, so her mom gets on the phone with me, and I explain that her daughter had turned her in for Pledge Drive Justice. And I ask her, why hasn't she pledged?
13: Why haven't I pledged, Kate? I just haven't.
12: So you've been listening for a decade, and you're listening all the time, and you've never given money, even though you hear us ask for money?
13: Yes, that's true. You're making me feel awful now. I think I'm just going to pledge because I want to get rid of you.
12: Oh, you're going to cave that fast?
13: I am. Okay, so what do you want me to do?
12: Well, wait. Now I wonder, like, will you hear us ask you over the radio? Is this all it took, like, all along? If I had called, like, 6 years ago, you would have pledged then?
13: Possibly, yes. Yeah, I always, I intend to. I always intend to do it, and then I forget about it. Or I think, well, I'll do it next time. You know, there's always tomorrow.
12: Ladies and gentlemen, does this sound familiar? Are you somebody who's talking about public radio with your friends? You're inculcating your children who have sat in the backseat of the car bored for years. But you yourself haven't pledged?
13: I just think a lot of people are like me. They think, well, I'll do it. But they don't, you know?
12: Don't make me come after you. If you are like Jill, and chances are you are, you've been thinking about doing this, you've been planning on doing this, Don't wait for your children to rat you out. Here's how to pledge.
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4: 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Our newsroom is entering this new era without any more federal funding. 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It's going to end today at 4 p.m. So time is ticking.
3: Time is ticking, yeah. Ira brought the joy. I'm going to bring a little bit of the urgency, yes, and the hammer here. With just 4 minutes left, we have $700 left to raise to stay on track to meet every penny of this $500,000 dollar for dollar match by 4 p.m. $700. And remember, only sustaining gifts are matched dollar for dollar. 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
4: las.com/give. And Rob really articulated it well. 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
3: Stuck at 700.
4: 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Pamela Dart of South Pasadena, thank you. 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
15: Live from NPR News in Washington, I'm Janine Herbst. Israel has used white phosphorus over civilian areas in Lebanon, according to the New York Times. That's a chemical that can cause burns and other injuries. NPR's Stephen Bazaha has more.
16: White phosphorus is not banned under international law and can be used to create smokescreens or mark military targets. But Bador Hassan with Amnesty International says it is illegal to use over civilian areas due to its indiscriminate harm.
17: The likelihood of its causing suffering, causing damage, causing long-term damage as well, both to the respiratory system and burns.
16: Human Rights Watch says Israel used white phosphorus over Lebanese homes in March, and The Times says the substance was used as recently as last week. NPR has not independently verified those claims, and Israel denies using the substance in a way that violates international law. Stephen Bazaha, NPR News.
15: A $70 billion immigration enforcement package is headed to the House after narrowly passing the Senate yesterday. It would provide billions in additional funding for ICE and Border Patrol. NPR's Windsor Johnston has more.
18: The bill cleared the Senate after an overnight debate that stretched into the early morning hours on Friday. Supporters say the funding is needed to strengthen border security and expand immigration enforcement operations. Democrats oppose the measure, arguing it lacks sufficient oversight and could lead to a significant expansion of detention and deportation efforts. The debate was further complicated by controversy surrounding a separate fund critics said could benefit some Trump allies, though Republican leaders insisted the focus should remain on immigration enforcement. The House is expected to take up the measure next week. Windsor Johnston, NPR News, Washington.
15: The measure would provide that additional funding through the remainder of President Trump's term. The United Kingdom is condemning comments by the Trump administration over the death of a teenaged university student in southern England who was handcuffed as he lay dying from a stab wound. NPR's Lauren Freyer has more.
19: The U.S. State Department accused the U.K. of having a two-tiered policing system, a symptom, it said, of civilizational decline, while Vice President J.D. Vance blamed a mass invasion of migrants and what he called U.K. self-hatred. Without naming Vance, the British government condemned efforts to interfere in U.K. democracy and stir up division on streets. 18-year-old Henry Novak was falsely accused of racial abuse and handcuffed by police as he lay dying of stab wounds. His killer is now serving a life sentence. But the far right has seized on this case as proof of anti-white prejudice by police. Novak's family has said they do not want his death to be used to create division, and data show people of color are twice as likely to get arrested here. Lauren Freyer, NPR News, Bath, England.
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3: And you're listening on 89.3 LAist. Good afternoon. I'm Rob Briscoe. I'm the Vice President of Membership. I'm here with Jillian Ferry, our production coordinator for live events. You know, this is our June member drive, and we've been here asking for your support for the last couple of days. Some days have been strong, some days have fallen short, and right now we're in one of those falling short periods. Yeah. And I don't mean to sound dire, I don't mean to sound desperate, but public media is one of those last free bastions of free press, and we do that by being 100% community funded. I truly, truly hope that you understand the need for public support to keep this service funded, that when you tune in and you listen and you learn something new or a view has been challenged and you realize, hey, it's not like shouting heads, pundits just shouting off opinions and not being fact-checked, that you see that difference and that you realize that difference is made possible because listeners like you have stepped up. It's been a little bit slow. I'm being just real with you here. The facts are we have this $5,000 dollar for dollar match. We have 2 hours to do it. We broke it down. We wanted to get $2,500 last hour, $2,500 this hour. Unfortunately, we now have $3,200 this hour because we fell short last hour. I hope that you will step up. I hope that you'll say, yes, I'm going to make the active choice to give. I'm going to say, yes, this is important. This is where my money should be going. Give now at las.com/give or call 866-888-5722 and ensure that every penny of this match goes into the journalism that holds the power to account and keeps you informed each and every single day.
4: 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This is the easiest time to do it. I understand inflation right now, gas prices. There's a lot going on in the world. There's so much going on. So this is the best time to do it, because if you give $10 a month, that's $20 a month for the rest of the year. If you have $30, that becomes $60 for the rest of the year. 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
20: 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I'm Brooke Gladstone.
21: And I'm Michael Ellinger. Last month, when the U.S. military seized the president of Venezuela in a shocking midnight raid on a sovereign country, you may have read and watched the news and felt a strange absence of criticism in the coverage. Where were the usual reporters putting the Secretary of Defense on the spot in like a televised hearing? Where were the correspondents in the halls of the Pentagon wringing answers out of the staff there? The change in the tone of the coverage began last fall when the Pentagon Press Corps, which included representatives from all the legacy media, were asked to sign an agreement that would impose strict limitations on their work. They refused to sign and in October walked out en masse. Washington Post reporter Dan Lamoth had a desk at the headquarters of the Department of Defense, where he covered the U.S. military and the Pentagon. He was among the press corps who walked out in October. When I spoke to him in December, I asked him how it felt to leave it all behind.
22: It had a kind of a surreal feel.
6: And for me, it kind of came in waves this year. Back in March, they revoked the specific desk that the Washington Post had, along with several other outlets. So I cleaned out my desk way back then. But my last day was actually the day before you saw a lot of the other reporters walk out. Ironically, because I was asked to go up to New York City for a press freedom dinner with some other Washington Post people. So, yeah, I had to turn in my badge, say my goodbyes. I took a photograph in front of the steps in the Department of Defense sign that was up at the time. And, yeah, I haven't been back in the Pentagon since October 14th, 15th.
21: The rules around reporting there have been changing for a while. There were already areas of the building that you couldn't visit without an escort, right? I'd heard that maybe the McDonald's was off limits.
6: There have always been parts of the building that were off limits. The hallways are kind of common spaces, and then there are locks on many rooms in the building. And then there are places where we are openly welcome and invited. It would not be uncommon for me to walk 10 minutes to get to the Army because, you know, the building's that big, and drop in on Army Public Affairs or walk across the hallway and go see the Joint Staff. Like, there were places that had been sort of welcoming and accepted spots that the media would go. Over time this year, they had restricted those spaces, basically down to the office space specifically where the press sat, the adjacent office where the public affairs officers specifically for Hegseth's team sat, and the briefing room when it was actually unlocked, which was rare because they didn't really brief. So you're kind of restricted down to 5%, 10% of the building. And as recently as a year ago, we probably had access to 70% of the footprint, something like that.
21: Why do you think they had been shutting off your physical access to so many of these spaces?
6: For a lot of years, we had people running the Pentagon from both parties who kind of often had spent time around it previously. There's sort of an expertise there. There's sort of a lived experience there where you're like, all right, I'm used to seeing a reporter around the corner when I'm in the hallway. And I think this team came in with a different set of experiences. They had not been around the Pentagon nearly as much. And they seemed to take exception right away to the idea that the media would be so co-located with them.
21: During your time at the Pentagon, how often would you get a good story, a good scoop, a good lead from just walking around and talking to people? Did that access translate to good journalism?
6: Being in the building was helpful for building relationships, which come in really handy on these contentious stories, by the way. When you actually know somebody and have talked about their kids playing Little League, and now you got to deal with a difficult story the following day, that helps. But rarely do you ever get pulled aside in a hallway and some big secret is spilled to you. There's times where they'll be like, hey, I might have something for you tomorrow. Just by virtue of being in the building, you're in the loop on things that they're already planning to roll out. But it's way more of that than it is state secrets getting handed out in line at the McDonald's.
21: Since you've all left the Pentagon, a crop of right-wing influencers have replaced you, the new so-called Pentagon Press Corps. And of course, these influencers signed that agreement from the Pentagon, limiting their access to different parts of the building, limiting their ability to do certain kinds of reporting in exchange for access to press briefings. Give me a little bit more information about what exactly they've agreed to.
6: The new restrictions that were presented to the traditional press corps came somewhat out of left field. There had been some thought that they might crack down again after the earlier restrictions on how freely you could walk in the unclassified spaces in the building. But when it actually came to us, for me, the challenge was, if you're asking me to sign up front an agreement that says I will not solicit information, and not only classified information, but basically anything nebulously stated as defense information, that could be virtually anything. It could be arbitrarily applied. It struck me as problematic, ethically and otherwise, as a journalist.
21: Basically, this said that if you solicited information from a Pentagon worker who was not authorized to speak, or information that was not authorized to be released, then you could lose access to
7: the facilities.
6: You could lose access. There was also vague language in there that felt pretty threatening to sources as well, which is to say, if they spoke to you even about unclassified matters, let's say front office knife fights between the Hegseth team, like there was a lot of that sort of stuff this year as well, that could potentially get someone fired, prosecuted, disciplined. The concern was at least there that they were going to go after people that were just trying to explain what's actually happening. So I saw that as a concern. And I think the issue that wasn't lost on me as we looked at this, if you're going to tell me I can only get information that is coming through certain people authorized to speak, and then the people authorized to speak never brief, never answer a question with any kind of substance, where's that leave us?
7: What's the point?
6: With all that said, the job this year already had shifted a great deal. I spend more time on my phone in the evenings than I ever have because you're catching people when they're available. Tradecraft matters a great deal right now. I think you have to be careful with how you're speaking to people and protect your sources. You know, you soldier on, you deal with the job as it is.
21: Dan, thank you very much.
6: Thank you.
21: Dan Lamothe covers the U.S. military and the Pentagon for The Washington Post.
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3: This is it. Yeah, I mean, you're just listening to this segment on the media, and it's something that we have talked about internally. I mean, this, like, Pentagon asking journalists to sign basically loyalty pledges, like, that's the world that we're in right now. And many journalists, including the NPR journalists, said no. Like, we're not going to allow the government or any entity to craft the message. You know, journalists are supposed to be telling the facts, telling the story, letting the audience make the choice. And that is what NPR and LAS do. And sadly, that's becoming rarer and rarer. And now, during this hour, your support is how we fund this type of journalism. We're down to $2,200 to go. We saw a lot of you step up in the last few minutes. And I am so incredibly grateful for those folks. I was getting a little down. I was getting a little sad. Because we were falling behind. We're getting back on track, and I'm really, really grateful to everyone who has stepped up to give. Folks like Walter Escobar of Los Angeles, who said, "I listen to LAS and NPR every day during a very difficult housing experience. Public radio gave me information, perspective, and moments of relief when I needed to mentally step away. Some stories have moved me deeply. I can't afford much right now, but I want to give something back because this work has genuinely helped me." I just want to be clear, like, public media works when everyone gives what they can.
8: That's right.
3: It's not about big or small. It's about what fits in your budget. Like, yeah, give the amount that works for you. And the great thing about this match is that your gift is matched dollar for dollar at las.com/give or 866-888-5722.
8: That's right. I want to just echo what Rob just said. Anything that you can donate is going to help, but it's that monthly sustaining donation, yes, that's really going to make the difference. It's like getting a bonus versus a raise at work. It's raising that monthly income that we have to bring you the quality journalism that we are so proud to
4: 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Our watchdog investigative journalists are out of this world. 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

0: James O'Keefe, founder of the far-right sting operation Project Veritas. Matt Gaetz, the disgraced lawmaker and former attorney general candidate accused of soliciting underage girls. Tim Pool, a far-right vlogger who inadvertently accepted Russian funding for his YouTube content. And outlets like Lindell TV, owned by the MyPillow guy Mike Lindell, who lost a lawsuit brought by a former employee of Dominion Voting Systems for defamation over the 2020 election, and Gateway Pundit, a far-right conspiracy outlet also being sued by that same former Dominion employee. Anna Merlin covers extremism and conspiracy peddlers as a senior reporter at Mother Jones. She's more than familiar with a lot of the people I just listed. When I spoke to her in December, she told me that just about everyone present in the Pentagon press briefing room had happily agreed to the Defense Department's new policies.
1: They're pumped. When these new rules were first announced, people like Tim Pool, he essentially said, you know, we're not investigative reporters. So just essentially signaling right from the start that they didn't intend to do investigative journalism about the Pentagon or the Department of Defense. Others have said, you know, that these rules are reasonable and that, you know, the previous media in the building wouldn't agree to them just because they were biased against the president. It's what you would expect.
0: The Pentagon's deputy press secretary, Kingsley Wilson, was the person who fielded questions from the new Pentagon Corps. You reported on Wilson herself earlier this year, calling her a, quote, overt internet troll with a long history of bigoted, xenophobic, and deliberately provocative posting. What did you mean by that?
1: Wilson is an interesting figure. She's the daughter of Steve Cortez, a longtime Trump advisor. She was 26 years old when she took the job. She's had a lot of different roles in the sort of MAGA internet ecosystem. And she spent a lot of time tweeting, a lot of tweets excoriating immigrants and trans people, advocating for what she called, quote, zero immigration and mass deportations, bemoaning the, quote, death of the West, the term that is often used by far-right activists. She has also made even more wild and bigoted claims, for instance, repeating debunked lies about the lynching death of Leo Frank, a Jewish man who was lynched and murdered in 1915 by a mob in Georgia.
0: She claimed that Frank was guilty for the murder that put him behind bars, something that most modern historians agree was a wrongful conviction. Just to sit on that for a moment, the fact that she's tweeted about this multiple times just raises for me the question, like, what waters is she swimming in that this is the stuff that occupies her attention?
1: It's pretty extraordinary. Claims specifically about Leo Frank are part of some of the sort of deepest and most obscure pool of specifically anti-Semitic conspiracy theories. They are absolutely rancid when they've been used to justify violence against Jewish communities, which is specifically pretty extraordinary because the Trump administration has cast themselves as a friend to the Jewish people, has put a lot of energy into supposed investigations of anti-Semitism on college campuses. So to install a press secretary in the Pentagon who had made these statements was in and of itself pretty wild. And then I and other news outlets and even some elected officials, you know, called on the Pentagon to respond to these comments, and they never did. Nothing happened.
0: In 2024, she tweeted, "The Great Replacement isn't a right-wing conspiracy theory, it's reality." Mm-hmm. And she posted this over a screenshot of a Bloomberg article about the growth of the U.S. Hispanic population. Tell me about the question that Matt Gaetz, former member of Congress, asked in the briefing.
1: His question is a really good sort of indication of what this new press corps means to do and his presence.
2: Kingsley, if Nicolas Maduro leaves Venezuela today, what role will the Department of War have in a post-Maduro Venezuela?
1: It was a question about regime change positioned in a really supportive way.
0: And what sort of response did he get?
1: Well, so what was funny is he actually didn't get a particularly substantive response. Kingsley Wilson said, quote, "The department has a contingency plan for everything. We are a planning organization." So with all the access these folks have, you know, and with all the ideological similarities they have to the people running the Pentagon right now, they're still actually not able to get substantive or newsworthy answers to some of these questions.
0: I want to ask you about the question from Laura Loomer, because it was quite interesting.

0: She asked about the conflicting plans to, on one hand, cozy up to Qatar at the same time that the Trump administration is attempting to label the Muslim Brotherhood a foreign terrorist organization.
1: Now that the president has started the process of designating the Muslim Brotherhood as a foreign Islamic terrorist organization, will the Department of War still proceed with selling F-15 fighter jets to Qatar? And how will they be able to train Qatari pilots at their airbase in Idaho if Qatar is included in the designation?
0: It's not a bad question. I mean, right?
2: Yeah, no, I mean, specifically Loomer's role is going to be the most interesting one in the new Pentagon press corps. Loomer is a very longtime anti-Muslim activist. She is extremely vocal about that, often in the most inflammatory of ways. And she is well known to be a pretty key presence unofficially in the White House. You know, there is a verb, Loomered, which means someone getting thrown out of their job in the administration because Laura Loomer calls for it. And this has happened several times, right? So if there is any kind of oppositional force within the new Pentagon press corps, it might be her, but it's going to be her in the service of promoting conspiracy theories and anti-Muslim sentiments.
0: All these outlets and personalities that now have credentials, these are people who have built brands over many years around conspiracy theories, about, you know, shadowy government plots. It is sort of tying my brain in knots watching these people, in exchange for access to press briefings, agree to not attempt to uncover government secrets. Like, isn't that their bread and butter, that we're being lied to?
2: Yeah, it is super interesting, especially for people who are part of, you know, what I would call like the conspiracy media ecosystem. For years, they have set themselves up as adversarial to the U.S. government, have suggested, you know, that there is a deep state within the government that is working against the American people, you know, that might be, depending on how far in the deep end of the pool they are, like actively trying to kill all of us in various ways. And, you know, here they are praising the Pentagon, praising the presidential administration, and yeah, agreeing to sign these rules that most reasonable people read and interpreted as agreements not to do investigative work. And so for me, there is a real question about how their audiences will respond. You know, people who are distrustful of government, people who might be distrustful of politicians in general, how they're going to feel about these outsider media outlets agreeing to take on a really, really, really different role. I'm super curious if this works for them to maintain their audience.
0: Anna, thank you so much.
2: Thanks for having me.
0: Anna Merlin is a senior reporter at Mother Jones covering disinformation, tech, and extremism. Coming up, a new documentary about a journalist who once loomed large in the halls of the Pentagon. But before we get to that, I'm here to remind you that you are listening to this show in the middle of a pledge drive. 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We provide you with the news and information you need, and then a couple times a year, we come to you for a donation to help us keep the lights on. We're doing our part. Now is the time for you to do yours. Here's how.
3: 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Good afternoon. I'm Rob Risco. I'm the VP of membership here at LAist. I'm with Jillian Ferry, the production coordinator for programming and live events. And wow, this story on the media, I got to be honest, it is a rough time to work in journalism, especially journalism that is rooted in fact-based, fair reporting. I mean, this example of what's going on in the Pentagon is just one example of what's happening across the media system. I mean, this has been a coordinated attack to really get rid of the journalism that this country is founded on. It is up to journalists to hold the power to account, to root out corruption, and to be there accountable to you, the public. That is what NPR and LAist stand for, to be there for you every single day. And public media works because it's not some billionaire who owns us and dictates what we cover and how we cover the news. There is not, you know, a corporation that is backing us that says, hey, I need you to file this story and tell the story this way. 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
4: And what we're doing right now is we are asking you, you are going to be a monthly sustaining donor.
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4: And by doing that, we're matching dollar for dollar. 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And it's going to fund, as Rob said, this fact-based journalism, this local stories of LA. Here's the truth. LAist is not going anywhere. We will still hold the powerful accountable, telling stories that matter, covering your community with trust and integrity. That is our sole purpose. That will not change. But as Rob mentioned, we are 100% community funded now. We got our federal funding cut last year. 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So right now we have $1,200 to go by 4 p.m. At 4 p.m., this match ends. 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This is for you. 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
5: 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I'm Brooke Gladstone.
6: And I'm Michael Owinger. To round out this hour about reporting on the U.S. military and the Department of Defense, we go back in time to the 1960s. It's the height of the Vietnam War, and a young investigative journalist named Seymour Hersh starts attending Pentagon press briefings and finds them pretty damn silly.
7: Around 10:30 to come and give you a little briefing, you file a little something off that. You know, these guys get paid, you know, an awful lot of money for doing things like listening to a news conference and waiting an hour till the transcript's typed up and then writing a 500-word story off it.
6: What Hersh did instead was slip into the hallways of the Pentagon, and that's how he got the scoop of a lifetime.
8: Instead of going to lunch with my colleagues, I would go find the young officers, you know, talk a little football and get to know them. I had been in the Army. I was in the Army Reserves. Eventually, Army guys would start saying, well, you know, it's Murder Incorporated there. Well, I said, what do you mean?
6: Hersh went on to become one of the most famous, complicated, and embattled reporters of the latter half of the 20th century after exposing several government cover-ups, earning the begrudging admiration and ire of presidents and their top advisors.
9: This fellow Hersh is a son of a bitch.
6: President Nixon speaking in his White House tapes.
9: Well, you know, he's probably a communist agent.
10: Exactly.
6: Laura Poitras, an award-winning journalist and filmmaker whose documentaries include Citizen Four and All the Beauty in the Bloodshed, together with her co-director Mark Obenhaus, filmed over 100 hours of interviews with Hersh for her newest documentary called Cover Up. I asked her why she wanted to make a film about Cy Hersh, and why now.
11: I first approached Cy in 2005,
10: motivated by some similar concerns that I have today, which is the state of investigative journalism and the importance of investigative journalism to expose government wrongdoing and state power.
0: One of the earlier scenes in the film is of a much younger Cy Hirsch at a Pentagon press conference while he's employed at the Associated Press. During the lunch break, while all the other reporters are like socializing, he slips into the hallway and chats up officers. One of them tells him, quote, "We are in a stage of open murder in Vietnam." Another says, "Well, it's murder incorporated there." So he says, "Murder incorporated? Like, what?"
10: Yep.
0: Tell me what happens next.
10: He just gets a tip. And the tip is that there's someone being court-martialed. He doesn't know anything more. And then we start to put the pieces together. He learns then his name is Callie. He meets the lawyer. He tracks him down at Fort Benning and learns about this massacre that we now know is the My Lai massacre, where the U.S. military went into a village of civilians and murdered over 500 people, including babies. And what obsessed Cy was, how is this possible? And he didn't want to leave the story at just looking at the soldiers, but what was the chain of command? So what he eventually uncovers is that there was a policy to bring body counts. Westmoreland, who was then running this war, needed dead bodies. And so they went and slaughtered this village. It took over a year for the story to break. So a lot of people knew about this massacre. And then Cy got the tip.
0: He wonders who else in the press might have known about this.
10: Exactly.
0: And sat on it.
10: Yeah, he's convinced that many people knew.
0: After he breaks the My Lai story, Hirsch got a job at the New York Times, where he covered Watergate and the CIA's operation of spying on thousands of college students, domestic anti-war activists. Cy Hirsch is a big reason that the New York Times even started reporting on the Watergate scandal. It seems like he had a great career there. Why did he decide to leave?
10: He's somebody who's always had some friction with his editors. He did this big investigative reporting on a corporation, Gulf and Western, which is a story he partnered with Jeff Gerth on, and they exposed a lot of corporate wrongdoing. His relationship with his editor shifted, that they became very nervous about this story, that all of a sudden talking about corporate power and money didn't make the Times comfortable, and he got a lot of pushback.
0: He said something in your film to the effect of, the New York Times is a part of the corporate world, and it's not comfortable scrutinizing the corporate world.
10: Yeah, and in the course of the reporting, Jeff Gerth decided to look into the financial records of the Times and their corporate filings, and discovered that the executive editor, Abe Rosenthal, had gotten a loan to buy an apartment at a discount, and he got it through the board. And so then they had to confront their boss about this favorable loan, because they were working on a story that was dealing with executives getting favorable loans. So it kind of created a bit of a blowout. When we were editing, we had a big storyboard, because we needed to see, sort of have like a visual. How do we hold all of Cy's stories in one place? And so we had this big board, and there was oftentimes like Cy quits. Like, so Cy quits the AP, Cy quits the New York Times, Cy quits. And then at some point it was like Cy quits the movie. You know, it's a pattern.
0: Another outlet that he worked at for some time and made an impact on was The New Yorker, which was home to his reporting into Abu Ghraib.
10: After 9/11, he wanted to understand, how did this happen?
0: How did they not see 9/11 coming?
10: Yeah. The more that we know, the more of a failure we know it to be, because the CIA knew the hijackers entered the country and didn't inform the FBI. But then the lead up to the Iraq War. And I think that just really set Cy off, because he knew very well that there was no connection between the 9/11 attacks and Iraq. 9/11 was being used as a way to get through some policies that the Bush administration had been wanting to do for a long time, which was invade Iraq. So they used this as an excuse to terrible consequences. And Cy gets this tip. He talks to this general and first learns about Abu Ghraib, and he's being told about torture. And then he gets a second tip from somebody who's working for 60 Minutes, who also is onto this story, and they have evidence of torture. But 60 Minutes is getting pressure from the government not to publish their story. Cy runs with it, and through his reporting, he uncovers the Taguba report, which was a general was assigned to look into Abu Ghraib and found that torture had happened. And so, yes, Cy broke this story, which redefined this war.
0: And part of what helped redefine the war were the pictures that he helped publish in The New Yorker.
10: Exactly.
0: And there's a remarkable story in your film about how he was able to solicit the source that gave him those pictures. And, you know, not to be too corny about it, but public media plays a role in this. Is that fair to say?
10: Yeah. Two whistleblowers are sources for this. The first one is Joseph Darby, who was in the unit and had access to the photos. After the first story broke, Cy goes on to Diane Rehm's show and says,
11: get in touch with me, 202-872-0703. Just call, leave a number, I'll get in touch with you.
10: And he gets a call that afternoon, and a woman says, you need to come see me. He goes and visits her, and she says, I have this laptop that my daughter-in-law came back with Iraq, and it has photos. And there was additional photos. The use of dogs to torture a prisoner. I mean, they're horrifying photos. And this was somebody who was so terrified of coming forward and speaking to a journalist that she didn't even tell her closest family that she had talked to Cy until actually we started working on the film.
0: Wow.
10: She agreed to talk to us. And when we were setting up cameras, she had to pull her husband aside and say, this is why there's cameras here, you know. In 2004, I talked to Cy Hirsch.
0: This is 20 years later.
10: Yeah.
0: She had kept this as a secret from her family.
10: She was scared about the repercussion, and she was right to be scared, because what we've learned is that the only people that are often held accountable for abuse of power are people who expose it. You know, Joseph Darby was subjected to a horrible retribution, and yet the people who created the framework for this system of torture are allowed to walk.
0: Coming up, we'll hear the second half of my interview with Laura Poitras. Conversations like this are kind of unique to public radio, where we understand our role as your surrogate. We try to ask the questions that you most need answering, and that's probably part of the reason why you tune in day after day. If you want this station to remain a vital source of news, do your part. Here's how.
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3: So many folks to thank. Folks like Megan Edwards of Santa Clarita, who said, I'm donating because journalism must continue to follow rigorous ethics. Real journalism is under attack. I want the next generation to continue to receive unbiased information. Diane Pauly of Running Spring stepped up, Kishna Gupta of Los Angeles, and Jenny Hans of Los Angeles also stepped up and said, we need LAist to survive, so please donate. We are not going anywhere. We are standing strong. We are holding the line, and you are doing it with us. You know, we often treat freedom of the press as a given, but across the country, local news is facing deep structural pressure, from shrinking newsrooms to heightened federal oversight and regulatory scrutiny. The independence of journalism is being tested. 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Remember, only sustaining gifts are matched dollar for dollar. 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
4: 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Don't wait now. Thank you so much.
5: This is On the Media. I'm Brooke Gladstone.
0: And I'm Michael Loewinger. We're listening to my conversation with Laura Poitras about her most recent documentary, Cover Up, about the legendary journalist Cy Hirsch. Laura and her co-director, in the course of filming, got remarkable access to Hirsch's notebooks and files, all filled with sources that to this day Hirsch has protected. I asked her how she pulled that off.
10: Again, he trusted us. I mean, he'd worked with Mark before, the co-director. He knew my work. Anything he shared with us, we were going to treat with utmost care in terms of source protection. And yet he was still nervous.
0: He freaked out. There's a moment where he sees a notepad that you're handling and he says,
8: "What the f- is this doing in your hands? You know, this is an FBI guy, but most of them are CIA guys.
12: I don't think we're in a position at any point, or we're intending at any point."
8: Well, I'd like to quit.
12: Any of these people.
8: So I'd like to quit. And you
0: know, it sounds like this was not the only time that this happened. How did you bring him back?
10: I know what I'm doing in terms of source protection. He came back and trusted us. For me, it was very important to include it in the film because the stakes are real. It's the most sacred thing, the relationship between a journalist and their source.
0: You clearly have a lot of respect for him and for his journalism over the years. That said, you did not shy away from a pattern of mistakes that he's made over the years.
10: It was important to me that we have to tackle Cy's stories where he got it wrong. For me, it was really important to talk about Syria because I had friends who were tortured in Syria by Assad, and he knows very well that I have criticisms about that reporting.
0: You're referring to a 2013 piece in the London Review of Books in which Hirsch scrutinizes the Obama administration's narrative that Bashar al-Assad had used chemical weapons against his own people. He wrote, "Barack Obama did not tell the whole story this autumn when he tried to make the case that Bashar al-Assad was responsible for the chemical weapons attack near Damascus on the 21st of August. Later on, however, it was revealed that Assad's regime was responsible for the attack." And you challenged him about this in the film.
8: I read this stuff now and I say to myself, I really misjudged him. I saw him two or three or four times and I didn't think he was capable of doing what he did, period. And let's call that wrong. Let's call that very much wrong.
13: Is that an example of getting too close to power?
8: Of course. What else is it? I never thought he was Mother Teresa, but I thought he was okay. But if I have made a claim in prior interviews to be perfect, I would now withdraw it. That's all. I wasn't perfect.
0: This is hard to wrap my head around as a viewer because you have documented a long career defined by his deep skepticism of power and really lifting up the victims of state violence. So what do you make of this contradiction? How did he fall into this trap?
10: I mean, I share exactly your perspective on this. How is it possible, given his body of work and where he's consistently taking a position against power? Again, only Cy can speak to that, right? But I knew that I needed to ask it in the film.
0: Another example of your skepticism of his sourcing was his 2023 bombshell report on Substack about the Nord Stream pipeline. This is the pipeline which had allowed Russia to transport gas to the EU. In 2022, there was mysterious explosions that damaged the pipeline, and Hirsch wrote a piece alleging that the CIA had collaborated with Norway to blow it up. You asked Hirsch about his decision to base this piece on a single source. In response to that, he says,
8: "So what? So what? I mean, so legitimate criticism, absolutely. You know, right?
13: Say more.
8: Yeah. What do I? I mean,
13: it is a legitimate.
8: But the only point I'm saying is that, of course, there was. What am I going to do? I can't write about who I know else was brought in from the Army, the Air Force, because I'm exposing them. Even if there's 9 sources, sometimes it's much better just to make it 1. I'm sorry to tell you that. Well, because you don't know, you don't want to talk. You don't want about sources in the State Department and the CIA both agree.
13: What if the source got it wrong, and it's a single source? What do you do?
8: Then I've got 20 years of working with the guy that I've been wrong on. Time after time, I'm told things that turn out to be right.
10: Relying on a single source is very dangerous, and it's something that I feel critical of and felt that there's this kind of skepticism that need to be brought into the film. I think there's still a lot we don't know about what happened with the Nord Stream sabotage, but there have been a lot of journalists who have reported a very different narrative.
0: One thing that fascinated me about the film is, of course, he's getting called nasty names by Richard Nixon. There are examples of other journalists who are critical of him as a reporter and some of his tactics. Then there's the scrutiny that he gets from the public. We see him on C-SPAN taking callers, and it's clear that throughout his career, there was a segment of the population that didn't support what he was doing, that didn't actually want to see the truth that he was trying to reveal.
10: Right. I mean, that's what the film is all about, right? To ask the hard questions in the moment when the stakes are the highest. He got a lot of pushback because there was a kind of march to war. If you're looking at Vietnam or if you're looking at Iraq, we have a consensus looking back in history that both of these wars were catastrophes, right? But in the moment, that's not the narrative that we were being told, and that the legacy media, in large part, we're telling the public, right? This is what the crux of the whole film is that we have to be asking those questions. Otherwise, we're going to keep repeating these patterns.
0: Right now, with the Trump administration, we're seeing what I hope is not the beginning of a potential new march to war with Venezuela. The stakes for good national security reporting remain extremely high. At the same time, it's getting harder and harder for legitimate investigative reporters to do their work. Spaces like the Pentagon and the White House that were once more open to journalists to do work. Mm-hmm. I see you shaking your head.
10: I'm going to push back a little. I don't think the problem is investigative journalists. I think the problem is government lying and institutions not backing investigative journalists. And I don't think journalists are going to find the truth at Pentagon press briefings. I'm sorry. Like, I just don't think that's where truth is going to be found. I mean, that's where lies are going to be. You know, this is so I believe investigative journalists will continue to fight and continue to actually risk their lives, which is what we're seeing around the world. Journalists going to prison, journalists being assassinated. Journalists are willing to fight for the truth. The question I have is about the institutional support for that work and the willingness to take on the government when they come after you. So currently, I'm very concerned about the capitulation of large media organizations to government pressure, both the settlement around 60 Minutes and Paramount and ABC not fighting for the First Amendment, I think, is the biggest threat we're seeing. And that's coming from institutions, not from journalists doing their jobs.
0: You do believe that in the lead up to some of our wars, mainstream journalists were too credulous.
10: They were cheerleading.
0: I'd like to know what you think journalists can learn from the film and from reporters like Cy Hirsch.
10: Right. I mean, I think we need to use the words to describe what we're seeing. I'll go back to Cy's reporting around torture. When he reported about Abu Ghraib, there were editorial guidelines in the legacy institutions not to use the word torture to describe CIA torture, right? That they're supposed to use enhanced interrogation techniques. It's the job of journalists to be adversarial and to report the facts as they see them, regardless of the consequences, without fear or favor. And what we're seeing in Gaza, I mean, how can we look at a population that's being starved and civilians being bombed for 2 years and not call it a genocide? I mean, I just think we have to use the words that we know to describe what is happening. The erosion of trust in the media is because the public often feels lied to. They feel lied to by their government, and they feel that the press is also part of the lying.
0: Laura Poitras is an investigative journalist and documentary filmmaker. Laura, thank you very much.
10: Thank you. It was a pleasure to talk to you.
14: 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I'm Brooke Gladstone.
0: And I'm Michael Owinger. 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
3: 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With just a few minutes left in this hour, I am Rob Risco, the VP of Membership. 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
4: All right.
3: In 3.5 minutes, we started off the 2 p.m. hour needing $5,000 to go. After that first hour, we were a little demoralized.
4: Yeah.
3: We hadn't made it to the halfway point. We had $3,200 to go to start off this hour. We're down to the final $250. Thank you, thank you, thank you. Thank you to everyone who has stepped up to give. People like Juliana Wisdom of Sunland, who said, LAS is the best part of my daily commute.
4: Woo-hoo.
3: Thank you, Juliana. Folks like Fritz Smith of Simi Valley, who said, without journalism like yours, how would we get reliable current information? Seriously, what will we do? What will be left? Thanks also to Norma Williamson of Cerritos, Francine Wasserman of Santa Monica, and Laura Zahner of Long Beach. Thank you, thank you, thank you. Now we need you. Step up now. 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
4: Now is the time to do it. 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Newsrooms are shrinking. Elected officials aren't being held accountable. When the government begins investigating news organizations for their reporting, the First Amendment is under fire. And we've seen the results, less transparency and more fear. So we are just here to bring you fact-based investigative journalism, local news. 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
3: Thanks so much to Victoria Townsend of North Hollywood, who said, I've listened for many years and never joined. 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Maybe it doesn't fit in your budget. Maybe you don't think there's value in it. But we are asking you to make the active choice to go from listener to member and especially to sustaining member. 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
4: $100 to go. 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
4: Yeah, we did it.
3: 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Thank you. Thanks to everyone that stepped up over this time. We see you. We appreciate you. I am so grateful. Jillian and I did this for over this 4 hours. We appreciate
4: thank you.
3: We see you. Thank you. Thank you. 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
16: We want a working-class governor who cannot be fired. cannot be bullied and will never back down.
17: Will California elect a Latino governor for the first time? And who will challenge LA's mayor in a November runoff? We'll go to the Golden State this Saturday, June 6th, on All Things Considered from NPR News. I'm Adrian Florido. Also this hour, the latest on the Ebola outbreak in Central Africa and what happened when some Israelis and Palestinians partnered to form a startup.
18: Understanding their side will not demolish your side. It's sometimes making you crazy.
17: Also, on this anniversary of the D-Day invasion, we'll meet a man who's found a creative way to keep its memory alive.
19: I'm trying to put people right there at the exact time when things happened, and trying to make them feel the uncertainty, the courage, the intensity, the tragedy.
17: First, the news.
20: Live from NPR News in Washington, I'm Janine Herbst. The House this week voted to invoke the War Powers Act, limiting President Trump's power to continue directing military action in Iran without congressional authorization. It passed with the help of a few Republicans. NPR's Ron Elving has more.
21: This week, four members of the Republican majority crossed the aisle to vote with the Democrats and invoke the War Powers Act on Iran. This is legislation that's been on the books since the wind down from the Vietnam War, and it requires congressional approval after an overseas deployment has lasted 60 days. We're way past that with the war on Iran, but past efforts to invoke the act have fallen short. This time, with the margin of majority down to the fingers of one hand, the defection of four Republicans was enough. Now we'll see if the Senate follows through.
20: NPR's Ron Elving reporting. President Trump has issued a full pardon for a former Republican congressman who was convicted of insider trading. As NPR's James Jones reports, the pardon follows appeals for the action from leading Republicans.
22: In 2022, the Securities and Exchange Commission accused Stephen Boor of using non-public information to buy shares of companies ahead of big announcements. He was convicted by a jury in 2023 and sentenced to 22 months in prison. An appeals court rejected Boor's claim that he was wrongfully convicted, and the Supreme Court failed to take up his case. Trump has pardoned 13 current or former members of Congress over his two terms, and he continues to claim that previous Democratic administrations used Department of Justice prosecutions to punish political enemies. In a statement to the Associated Press, Boor says the pardon, quote, corrects a politically motivated prosecution. James Jones, NPR News.
20: The Israeli military says it's investigating after an Israeli soldier opened fire on a car in the occupied West Bank, killing a seven-month-old baby. The infant's parents were wounded. Nua Masla has more from Ramallah.
23: Palestinian Authority officials say Sam Abu Haikal was in his mother's arms when an Israeli soldier opened fire on the car in the southern West Bank city of Hebron Friday night. Both the mother and baby were struck. The child died in hospital. Israel said a soldier fired after perceiving a vehicle speeding towards them. The baby's father, Fahd Abu Haikal, told Israeli media their car had come to a complete stop at a checkpoint before they came under fire. The Israeli military said it was investigating the shooting of what it called uninvolved civilians. West Bank health officials say Israeli forces have killed more than 1,000 Palestinians, including 210 children, in the past 3 years. For NPR News, this is Noha Musleh in Ramallah.
20: And you're listening to NPR News from Washington. Rescuers have called off a search for two people thought to be trapped in a cave in Laos. Worsening conditions have made it unsafe for rescuers to continue. From Taipei, Jan Kamenzin Brumby has more.
24: The decision to halt the search for the two remaining victims ends more than 2 weeks of international rescue efforts. Rescue workers say the risks of continuing the search now outweigh the small chances of successfully rescuing the missing men. Five were rescued last week, but two are still thought to be trapped inside the flooded cave. All seven men had climbed into the cave in central Laos looking for gold and were trapped when a flash flood blocked their exit. For NPR News, I'm Jan Kamsen-Rumbi in Taipei.
20: FIFA says fans can bring their own disposable water bottles to some stadiums for the World Cup. The soccer organization had originally barred fans from bringing refillable water bottles into 16 stadiums across North America, and that included some with limited or no shade from the sun. In a FIFA video, COO Haimar Shigir provided more details.
1: What is not allowed are hard-sided reusable water containers which could pose a safety and security risk. But each spectator can bring with them one 20-ounce factory-sealed plastic disposable bottle of water to the stadium.
20: The World Cup, with 48 teams and 104 matches across 16 cities in the U.S., Mexico, and Canada, kicks off next Thursday. That presents a huge security problem, though. Andrew Giuliani, who's leading the security effort, says they will be prepared as they can be. You're listening to NPR News from Washington.
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17: This is All Things Considered from NPR News. I'm Adrian Florido in Culver City, California, where 5 days after the election, results are still coming in two big primary races for governor and for mayor of Los Angeles. In the race for governor, Democrat Javier Becerra, who was President Biden's health secretary last night, clinched one of two spots to run in the general election in November. The fight for second place is playing out between a Republican former Fox News host and another Democrat, a climate activist and billionaire. In the race for L.A. mayor, the incumbent, Democrat Karen Bass, has also advanced, but who she will be up against is also an open question. We're joined now by reporter Frank Stoltz from NPR member station LAist. Frank, welcome.
7: Hi, Adrian.
17: Hi. Let's start with this latest news about the race for governor. By advancing to the runoff in November, Javier Becerra is now well-positioned to become the first Latino elected to lead the state if the guy in second, a Republican, also advances. But it is still a nail-biter, isn't it?
7: It is, indeed. The Republican in second place is former Fox News host Steve Hilton. Billionaire Tom Steyer, a progressive Democrat, is in third place. The progressive vote is coming in later in California, so there's still a chance Steyer could secure that second spot. Either way, it's looking good for Democrats in the governor's race. In other words, it's either a Democrat versus a Democrat or a Democrat versus a Republican in a heavily Democratic state.
17: Let's turn to Los Angeles Mayor Karen Bass. She came out on top in the primary, but it wasn't a blowout. She has gotten only about a third of the vote. How did Mayor Bass become so vulnerable?
7: Yeah, voters in L.A. are discontent, and Bass is getting the blame. Even though homelessness has dropped by 18% under Bass, tent encampments abound. L.A. has more than 40,000 unhoused people, the most in the nation. Housing also remains extremely expensive here. Street lights and potholes aren't getting fixed because of tight budgets. And people were generally unsatisfied with the mayor's response to the giant Palisades fire last year. She was gone on a diplomatic trip to Ghana when it started. Some say she should have stayed in the city amid warnings of severe fire danger. And one more thing, Adrian. This is a nonpartisan race, but Bass is a Democrat, and political strategists are saying that people are increasingly frustrated with the Democratic coalitions that have run many big cities for the past 50 years.
17: Well, there's a Republican, a reality TV star, Spencer Pratt, trying to clinch a spot in the runoff against Bass. It's a close race between him and a Democratic socialist, Nithya Raman, a councilwoman. How has Pratt's presence in the race, though, changed the conversation in this election?
7: Well, he's amplified the voter frustration, especially as it relates to the fire. His own house burned down in the Palisades fire, so he was able to speak from a very personal point of view about the city's lack of preparedness. But he also introduced misinformation. The Republican reality TV personality essentially has said all homeless people are drug addicts, and he offered simple solutions, like all we need to do is to force drug addicts into rehabilitation nation without addressing affordable housing, which experts say is the main driver of homelessness. To some extent, Pratt also drowned out City Council member Nithya Raman, Bass's other main rival, as you said, who, for her part, offered a detailed plan to build more affordable housing.
17: And Spencer Pratt's campaign also had a pretty notable social media presence, didn't it?
7: Yeah, it did. One of the most viewed AI videos featured Pratt as Batman and Bass as the Joker in a dystopian Los Angeles. Bass is presiding over a dinner of French royalty in the video, with common people pleading to remove homeless people from in front of schools and parks. At the end of the video, the people rise up and throw tomatoes at Bass, along with Governor Gavin Newsom and former Vice President Kamala Harris. Again, kind of a critique of the Democratic establishment as much is of Bass.
17: Very briefly, Frank, what happens next?
7: What happens next is that it's up to whether or not Spencer Pratt or Nithya Raman will come in second and face Bass in the November runoff.
17: I've been speaking with the LAist's Frank Stoltz. Thank you, Frank, so much.
7: Thank you.
17: Health officials are still scrambling to understand the scope of the Ebola outbreak in Central Africa. The Democratic Republic of Congo and Uganda have nearly 400 confirmed cases now, just 3 weeks after the outbreak began, meaning it's spreading faster than all past Ebola outbreaks. NPR's Jonathan Lambert has the latest.
5: On Friday, Africa CDC Director General Jean Kaseya stressed he's very concerned about this outbreak. It's already one of the largest Ebola outbreaks ever.
9: This outbreak is a very serious outbreak, and we need to treat that and to stop that now where it is.
5: About a week ago, global health officials suspected that more than 1,300 people were sick with Ebola. At least 397 of those cases were confirmed, but hundreds of the suspected cases were ruled out by testing. That downward revision isn't unusual in the early days of an outbreak. Bahuma Tatanji is an infectious disease physician at Emory University. She says that in early days, officials have fairly broad criteria for what defines a suspected case.
11: Fever, diarrhea, vomiting, that could be malaria, that could be typhoid. But the initial case definition has to be broad in order to kind of try and cast as wide a net as possible.
5: As the response ramps up, health officials start doing more to tease out whether a suspected case actually has Ebola. Now, health officials are tracking at least 116 suspected cases.
11: It doesn't take away from the severity of the outbreak, but it makes it feel like, okay, there is a lot more ability to catch up.
5: One sign of the response starting to catch up is this increase in testing. At the start, samples for testing had to be sent to Kinshasa, hundreds of miles from the epicenter of the outbreak in northeast DRC. But over the past couple of weeks, labs closer to that epicenter have come online. Still, Tatanji says that about 30% of tests are coming back positive.
11: What that tells me is that they're not testing enough.
5: A high positivity rate means not enough testing is being done. Casting a wide net with testing means you're catching more cases. As a result, the outbreak is likely much larger than official numbers suggest. In fact, on Friday afternoon, the U.S. CDC released a model suggesting that if swift action isn't taken, this outbreak could rival the 2014 West Africa Ebola outbreak, where 11,000 people died. Jonathan Lambert, NPR News.
17: The Trump administration has been waging an aggressive crackdown on immigration. Some have warned that that could create hiring headaches in industries like restaurants and construction that depend heavily on immigrant workers. You wouldn't know that, though, from the latest jobs report. It shows that employers added a solid 172,000 jobs in May, including many in those sensitive sectors. So what gives? NPR's Scott Horsley joins us now to talk about this. Hey, Scott.
12: Hi, Adrian.
17: So how is the administration's immigration policy affecting the job market?
12: I think there's no question it has shrunk the size of the workforce relative to what it would otherwise be. As you've reported, the administration's been waging a very visible campaign to arrest and deport workers who are in the country illegally. It's also been closing off various legal avenues of immigration. And there's a good deal of research to suggest that is resulting in fewer jobs, not only for immigrants, but for native-born workers as well. Researchers at the Brookings Institution recently put out a paper comparing cities that saw the biggest jump in immigration arrests with the rest of the country. And they found that where the crackdown is most intense, there's real fallout in terms of lower employment, hundreds of thousands fewer jobs than there otherwise might be. Now, those job losses are concentrated in industries like construction and food service that employ a lot of immigrant workers. But other industries also feel the effects, and employment among native-born workers also took a hit because, you know, when you deport a crew of immigrant roofers, for example, well, the construction foreman might lose his job as well.
17: And yet, Scott, this new jobs report shows a lot of new jobs added in May. So how do these two things square?
12: Yeah, it's a bit of a head-scratcher, but it's not to say the immigration crackdown isn't taking a toll. I mean, it's possible job gains would have been even stronger without the crackdown. Among industries that rely heavily on foreign-born workers, though, construction firms added 17,000 jobs in May, home health care added 11,000, restaurants 48,000. Economist Corey Contenga of LinkedIn says this does suggest the immigration crackdown hasn't completely choked off employers' ability to hire.
0: At the moment, no. They're still finding workers and adding jobs. The concern is that over a longer period, that's going to start to really constrain these industries.
12: You know, it's just going to take time to sort out the results of what is really a massive real-world experiment. In many cases, the crackdown doesn't result in immigrants leaving the country. Maybe they just go underground, and in that case, they don't show up anymore in the official government statistics.
17: Scott, are there any signs that employers are having a harder time finding workers?
12: We certainly hear reports of worker shortages here and there. The Federal Reserve's most recent Beige Book, for example, which tallies anecdotal reports from around the country, said the immigration crackdown has led to a shortage of landscaping workers in New England and that wages in that industry are going up as a result. But there's no evidence it's happening on a widespread basis. In fact, wage gains have generally been cooling in recent months. In May, the average worker's wage was up just 3.4% from a year ago, which is a smaller annual increase than the month before. In fact, over the last couple of months, prices have been going up faster than wages have. So Contenga says the average worker has actually been losing ground.
0: At the moment, workers just don't have the leverage to push their pay up. With prices rising the way that they are, that is certainly squeezing workers. So they're getting squeezed from all sides. They're getting squeezed from the labor market side. They're getting squeezed from the consumer side.
12: Now, it's possible over time the immigration crackdown will produce a tighter job market, and that could result in bigger wage gains. But there's no guarantee. Keep in mind, the immigrants who are leaving the country or going underground are not only workers, they're also consumers. And if they're not earning paychecks or going to the supermarket and spending money, that could mean a smaller economy and fewer jobs for everybody.
17: Well, NPR's Scott Horsley, thanks for breaking this down for us.
12: Good to be with you.

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3: I'm Janine Herbst with these headlines. President Trump has pardoned Stephen Beyer, a former Republican congressman who served nearly 2 years in prison for making illegal stock trades once he left office and was working as a consultant and a lobbyist. He maintains his innocence. Pope Leo is in Spain today, the first visit by a pope to that country in 15 years. He was greeted by the king and queen this morning, and he'll also talk with migrants in a visit to the Canary Islands. Leo will also address both houses of the Spanish parliament. And at the French Open today, Russian teenager Mira Andreeva won her first Grand Slam title. At 19, she's the youngest player to win the women's single title since Monica Seles won at 18 in 1992. I'm Janine Herbst, NPR News.

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1: It's All Things Considered from NPR News. I'm Adrian Florido. Many young conservative Christian women have been leaving their churches and faith communities. This weekend in Texas, Turning Point USA held a conference aimed at winning them back. The organization is now led by Erica Kirk, the widow of founder Charlie Kirk. The event focused on faith.

0: women, uniquely women, as obstacles.
1: Joining us now to talk more about this is Catherine Post of Religion News Service. 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
2: Great to be here.
1: Tell us about what you're seeing with young conservative Christian women right now. Why are some leaving their churches and faith communities?
2: What we know is that women have historically been more religious than men. But among Gen Zers, we're seeing a shift where that gender gap is narrowing. That's because, at least according to many surveys, young women are leaving conservative Christian communities. Here's Kristen Hawkins. She's the president of Students for Life of America, and she spoke to me while she was getting ready to give her speech yesterday at the Young Women's Leadership Summit.
3: We have to win these women. For me, it's mission critical, but I think for world civilization, it's critical because you don't have to be pro-life. You don't have to be against the violence of abortion to be able to look at the statistics and say, we have a serious problem here with men going so hard right and women going so hard left.
1: So groups like Turning Point clearly see this movement of some young women away from their churches as a problem. But what is their diagnosis? Why do they think young women are drifting away? And what is their strategy for bringing them back?
2: If you ask the speakers at the summit, many of them will point to feminism and what they describe as girl boss culture as the reason for this shift. Folks outside the summit would say that it's these churches themselves and what they would describe as patriarchal culture that's pushing women away. But in order to reach young women, Turning Point USA is investing in in-person events like this one that feel like festivals for conservative students and young moms. I mean, there's Taylor Swift and worship music blasting from loudspeakers. There's a sparkly cowboy hat merch, and there are spaces where these women can talk about faith and dating and health. At these conferences, a big part of the draw is online influencers like Ali Beth Stuckey, who's a podcaster that discusses faith and politics, and Alex Clark, who's a leader in the Make America Healthy Again movement. While I'm not really seeing signs that this summit is winning back women who've left religion, it is clearly mobilizing those who are already in the fold.
1: When you're listening to these speakers at this event, what vision of womanhood are they presenting to young women? You know, what are they saying about marriage or about motherhood or about work?
2: The speakers are trying to reach the young women where they're at. And many of the women that I spoke to had concerns about affordability, finding a job or finding a spouse. And what Turning Point USA is telling them is that the Bible has all the answers. They frame their biblical interpretation as offering spiritual truths about gender roles and having kids, and about how to vote on issues related to LGBTQ identity and abortion. Ali Beth Stuckey said this about abortion, gender, and identity. She said, these aren't just culture war issues. For the Christian, they are biblical issues. These are soul-level issues. And that message does seem to be resonating with the young women here.
1: I've been speaking with Catherine Post from Religion News Service. Thanks, Catherine.
2: Thanks for having me.
1: Most entrepreneurs know it from the get-go. Around 90% of startups fail. So imagine trying to launch a company with co-founders from opposite sides of the Israeli-Palestinian conflict. That's exactly what 50/50 Startups, a Boston-based business incubator, is trying to do. NPR's Tovia Smith reports.
4: They are ambitious and smart, with big ideas about how to build a better heart monitor, water purifier, or an AI camera that detects greenhouse pests. But if their ideas are novel, so are their partnerships.
5: I woke up in the middle of the night. I was 11 years old, and I found the Israeli soldiers, the IDF, in my house.
4: Salah Hussein grew up in Nablus in the West Bank, traumatized and terrified of Israelis. But decades later, he's now all in with a business partner who's an Israeli Jew.
5: Good evening, good morning. It's morning in my side, so.
6: Yeah, it's afternoon right now here in Israel.
4: Because of the war with Iran, Yana Shaulov and two other partners couldn't travel to Boston for the capstone session of this program called 50/50 Startups. Instead, Hussein gives them updates by Zoom.
5: So guys, there's an opportunity for our venture.
6: Nice.
5: They really supported the idea.
4: This partnership is solid, Hussein says, but they aren't always. He had a previous 50/50 venture that fell apart shortly after October 7th. The tension was just too much, both from within and without. The pushback from home can be so fierce, Hussein says, it's hard to keep it from getting in your head.
5: Sometimes even thinking about what I'm doing right now filled me with some negative energy that you are a normalizer, be careful. And then the other voice, no, keep going.
4: Israeli participants like Aviv Meir say

0: they feel it too.
1: It's hard to put yourself in the enemy shoes. You need to have so much strength to understand that understanding their side will not demolish your side. Like, it's sometimes making you crazy.
0: Meir has been involved in bridge-building initiatives since she was a teenager, but 50-50 is not just drawing folks like her. Salah El-Sadi, a Palestinian who lived in Gaza, says he wasn't even aware of the peace-building aspect of 50-50 when he applied. He was interested in building businesses, not bridges, but he has learned to lean in when he has to.
2: A Palestinian from Jerusalem attacked me and wanted to kill me.
0: At a 50-50 public event, a French-Israeli woman, Sarah Bloom, showed up and drew El-Sadi into one of those hard conversations he'd prefer to avoid. It started with a friendly enough question about how his family in Gaza was doing.
3: It's not good. They're struggling to find water, to find food. Bill, my youngest brother, he's suffering from chronic disease, and we cannot find the medicine.
0: Bloom said she could understand.
2: I have close family friends who were in Kfar Aza on October 7th and who are traumatized from the massacre and lost loved ones being taken hostage and killed in Gaza, not having access to medicine when they were in captivity.
0: The conversation could have easily spiraled out, but these two managed to shift focus from past grievances to future possibilities.
3: We need to start a new thing, not to remember the last things which like remind us about, oh, I need to take revenge. We cannot like continue war. How long we wanted to continue?
0: Another man with 50-50 who grew up in a refugee camp near Hebron had his own moment. He shared with Israelis how he felt humiliated and harangued by soldiers at checkpoints. Then he says he had his eyes opened listening to an Israeli who was one of the soldiers stationed in that area.
4: He was talking about how much he was afraid when the Palestinians like crossing by. They feel like they will attack them, maybe to shoot them. So they always stand by, nerves like intense. And at the end of the day, he's a human being. He's someone like me. He want to get back home, like safe, to have like a dinner with the family.
0: But back home, that kind of talk is risky, he says, and asks that his name not be used for fear of being targeted as a traitor.
5: Thank you, everyone, for joining today.
0: Israeli-American Amir Grinstein co-founded 50-50 7 years ago and partnered with Northeastern University in Boston, where he's a marketing professor. As a startup itself, 50-50 has had to adapt through COVID, October 7th, and wars. This year, more than half the entrepreneurs could only attend by Zoom.
5: We are still under missiles and this war raging outside, and we hope it will be over soon.
0: With that, Grinstein pivots to the day's lesson on negotiation, especially apt for these entrepreneurs.
5: How do you rebuild trust if a negotiations become tense or adversarial?
0: Unlike other programs, 50-50 doesn't run specific dialogue or trust-building workshops. Grinstein says that just happens organically.
5: The elephant is obviously in the room, so we're not ignoring. But what I want to see is the Israelis and the Palestinians develop friendships that transcend the business. And then naturally you'll have coffee with your partners and you might be in a better position after you build trust, after you work together, to have conversations that are tough, that are challenging.
0: 50-50 is still small, just over 300 participants so far, but Grinstein says their relationships have ripple effects on friends, family, and on the Northeastern undergrads who are part of his class and work as interns for the startups. Senior Alexa Garcia says watching the entrepreneurs working together was a light bulb moment for her.
6: Like, sometimes it's so easy to forget that they're on such different sides of a conflict because they seem like such great friends. Like the banter is crazy that a lot of times I'm like, it just completely is out of my mind that they're on two different sides of conflict.
0: After class, Garcia and two other students say they all started the semester firmly on different sides. But that changed, they say, as they got to know the entrepreneurs and understand their hardships, like when meetings were delayed because a Palestinian was stuck at a checkpoint or an Israeli had to run to a bomb shelter. All three students say their views have shifted toward the middle.
6: Both sides have been through so much. Both have done right. Both have done wrong. The more I learn, there's no side for me.
7: My name is Agash Maya. I'm the CEO and founder of Investee.
0: The 50-50 session in Boston ends with a mini Shark Tank.
7: I'm looking for a quarter of a million for 5%.
0: Where the entrepreneurs make their pitch and get grilled by potential investors.
8: Do you have any co-founders or partners?
9: Me and Rosanna and Jamil.
8: How long have you been working together?
0: Investors typically base their bets on founding partners as much as their ideas. Some see the Palestinian-Israeli collaborations as inherently risky, but to others, they can be an asset.
10: I always say I have a hippie heart and a capitalist brain. My hippie heart loves this kind of collaboration. My capitalist brain insists that it makes business sense.
0: Venture capital investor Brian Abrams says the Cross the Divide partnership could create a halo effect around a brand.
10: The collaboration builds the brand, helps them get bigger, and at best, that becomes a virtuous circle.
0: As some see it, these partnerships may be less risky investments. They figure if Palestinians and Israelis can manage their personal challenges to work together, it's probably a good bet they'll also be able to roll with the business challenges. So far, Grinstein says 50-50 ventures are beating the odds. Of the 55 or so startups, about half are still in the game. Tovia Smith, NPR News, Boston.
11: Armenians go to the polls tomorrow in a consequential election that could determine whether Armenia moves closer to the West or remains in Russia's orbit. Lucy Martirosian reports from Armenia's capital, Yerevan.
12: I'd like to take this opportunity to address all my fans in Armenia. Thank you for organizing.
13: The voice isn't real, and neither is the endorsement. The video features an AI-generated version of American actor and comedian David Koechner, star of The Office and Anchorman.
12: Remind everyone that Pashinyan's victory will lead to a new war.
13: The fake Koechner warns Armenians against voting for Prime Minister Nikol Pashinyan, part of a wider Russian disinformation campaign ahead of Sunday's vote. Kremlin-linked networks have flooded social media with attacks on Pashinyan as Russia fights to keep the former Soviet ally in its orbit. At his final rally, the prime minister says his government is trying to move Armenia forward after years of war with neighboring Azerbaijan. But Armenia's westward shift has unsettled Russian President Vladimir Putin. Putin says he has no objection to Armenia moving closer to Europe, but also pointedly noted that, quote, the crisis in Ukraine began with efforts to move toward EU accession. Moscow has increased economic pressure on Yerevan, restricting imports of everything from fruit to fish to cognac, warning it could curb supplies of cheap energy.
14: This is one of the oldest Christian countries in the entire world.
13: As Russia turns up the pressure, Armenia has drawn closer to Europe and the U.S. Vice President J.D. Vance visited in February, Secretary of State Marco Rubio was in Yerevan last week, and days later, President Donald Trump endorsed Pashinyan's candidacy. The main opposition is led by billionaire Samvel Karapetyan, a Russian-Armenian businessman with deep ties to Russia. His rallies continued even while he remained under house arrest, facing accusations of calling for the government's overthrow, charges he denies. So far, polls suggest Pashinyan is likely to win Sunday's vote. And as Armenians decide their future, the vote is also being read far beyond this country, as a test of whether Moscow, Washington, and Brussels can still shape the direction of a former Soviet state. For NPR News, I'm Lucy Martirosian in Yerevan.
11: You're listening to All Things Considered from NPR News. 82 years ago today, an Allied army came ashore in Normandy to liberate Western Europe from Nazi Germany. NPR's Henry Larson met a man determined to keep memories of the D-Day invasion alive, as vivid as if it were happening today.
15: A trip to the World War II memorial in the hours before the anniversary of Operation Overlord will find you plenty of tourists.
16: We took a family vacation. My wife's trying to kill me with all the walking and stuff.
15: Paul Goode was visiting from Mississippi, but he wasn't aware of the anniversary.
16: Honestly, until you just said it, I didn't think about D-Day because I had a grandfather that went on the beach at Normandy a few days after D-Day that he used to talk about. He's passed since then.
15: Goode wasn't alone. Lots of folks weren't clocking the commemoration of the day. More than 100,000 soldiers stormed the beaches and countryside of occupied France. But off to the side of the memorial, away from the fountains and the towering columns, I met up with someone who could tell the story of the people who fought that day like it had just happened.
17: Right now on D-Day, he's lying on a bunch of rocks on Omaha Beach in Dog Green Sector, and he's in extraordinary emotional trauma.
15: Alex Kershaw is the resident historian for Friends of the National World War II Memorial, and he was born well after 1944. He's been writing and speaking about World War II for decades. It's personal.
17: But both my grandfathers did fight in World War II, and my mother's father died of complications from his wounds in 1944 when she was less than a year old. I grew up kind of in the shadow of my mother's grief. So yeah, that did profoundly affect me.
15: Kershaw's whole job is making the monument next to us come to life, making some meaning of the water and the stone. And he's been profoundly moved by the soldiers who served on D-Day.
17: For what today did they sacrifice their lives? And I'd say for my life, for any 60-year-old in Europe and in the U.S., my life is what they sacrificed their life for.
15: For the last couple years, he's tried to tell their stories in a pretty unique way, on social media.
17: And I live tweet, so I tweet as if I'm actually reporting on it in real time. I will tweet an image of the first C-47 leaving England at 9:50 p.m. English time.
15: He posts countless times over the course of the 48 hours of the invasion, timing them to publish at the exact minute the paratrooper drops and beach landings happened decades ago.
17: I'm trying to put people right there at the exact time when things happened and trying to make them feel the uncertainty, the courage, the intensity, the tragedy.
15: The thing is, people love his posts. Millions have viewed them this year.
17: Yesterday evening, I had 25,000 extra followers in about 3 hours. So obviously, something's hitting a nerve here.
15: Kershaw's comments have been flooded with people responding to his live retelling.
17: The most moving is when you have people post pictures of their dads. You know, they post a picture and say, my dad died on Omaha Beach, my grandfather, my uncle.
15: It's a much different kind of memorial than a stone structure. But Kershaw says he wants people to remember real moments in time.
17: In a moment on Twitter, you are living life. That's all you have. And so what you feel in that moment, what you remember, what you understand, is really what life boils down to.
15: Compared to all the plaques and the fountains just a few feet away, the posts are ephemeral. They're scrollable. But they also feel a little closer, more of this moment, and bizarrely, occasionally, a little more real. Henry Larson with producer Zephyr Weinreich on the National Mall in Washington.
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21: I'm Janine Herbst with these headlines. The Pentagon says the U.S. shot down multiple Iranian drones and missiles aimed at commercial ships in the Strait of Hormuz. Iran says the ships were attempting to pass without Iran's permission. Ukrainian drones attacked targets in Russia's imperial former capital, St. Petersburg, overnight. It happened on the final day of an international economic forum attended by Russian President Putin. And FIFA says fans can bring their own factory-sealed disposable water bottles to some stadiums for the World Cup. The soccer organization had originally banned fans from bringing refillable water bottles into 16 stations across North America, and that included some with limited or no shade from the sun. I'm Janine Herbst, NPR News.

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1: This is All Things Considered from NPR News. I'm Adrian Florido. In India right now, there are young people who proudly call themselves cockroaches. It began as a joke on social media, but has snowballed into a real-life political movement. NPR's Dia Hadid went to their first protest in New Delhi today. And a warning, this story has a mention of suicide.
2: Protesters chant at the Prime Minister Narendra Modi, "Shame on you." "Resign," they shout at the Education Minister. "Stop burning the country." Anger has been snowballing in India since mid-May, when authorities cancelled results of nationwide exams to enter medical colleges after they said some answers were leaked. It happened after 2.2 hopeful students did the test. Then Indian media reported at least four students who did the exam died by suicide. One mother came to the protest with her daughter. She only gave her first name, Bobby, because she worried about retribution for herself and her daughter if they were identified. She said she was anguished over the story of one student who left behind a note saying she couldn't muster the energy to do the exam again. She says, "I'm a mother and I think about what happened to that daughter. The government says it's suicide. We say it's murder." In India, parents sell their possessions, go into debt to pay for tuition for their children, sometimes for years, hoping they'll be one of the few who clear these exams. It's one of the few ways of getting ahead in deeply unequal India. So to cancel the exam, stung. Many of the people protesting held signs saying, "I am a cockroach." That reference was initially a meme in response to the Chief Justice of India's Supreme Court, who called unemployed youth cockroaches. He later said he was misquoted, but anger boiled online, partly because of the reports of suicides. Abhijit Debke, a political communication strategist and Boston University student, told the Hindu newspaper he decided to own the insult.
3: "I made a tweet on Twitter. What if all cockroaches come together?"
2: He launched the Cockroach Party, called it the voice of the lazy and unemployed. Now the Cockroach Instagram page has more than 22 million followers. The original X page for the Cockroach Party was taken down in India. Media loyal to the Indian government have been discrediting the movement, like Arnab Goswami, an incendiary host at the outlet Republic World.
4: "You know, viewers, this could be a sign of a multi-pronged attack against India."
2: Spokespeople for the ruling Hindu nationalist BJP party declined to comment to NPR about the movement. Vaishna Roy is editor of the investigative magazine Frontline. She says it's unclear how this movement will evolve, but for now, she describes it as
5: a bunch of very, very angry and frustrated students who are trying to talk to the government.
2: And she says if the government just listens, that alone will be an achievement. Dee Hadid, NPR News.
1: It's been nearly 4 years since the Supreme Court decided what is known as the Dobbs case, overturning the constitutional right to abortion. On that day, in June of 2022, All Things Considered host Elsa Chang spoke with NPR health policy correspondent Selena Simmons-Duffin.
6: Well, already today we have seen several states, Missouri, Alabama, just to name a couple. These states are announcing laws on their books banning abortions are now in effect. So what does that mean for the doctors in those states?
7: Well, it means there's a whole new legal regime that could very well affect how they practice medicine.
1: As Selena has reported over the years, that new legal regime has changed abortion laws and practices in many ways. And she has covered every turn in the story, like this report from 2023 about the health impact of the Dobbs decision.
7: A survey of OBGYNs came out this week from the health policy group KFF, and a large majority, 68%, said the Supreme Court ruling allowing states to ban abortion has worsened their ability to manage pregnancy-related emergencies.
1: And this report from 2024 on the unexpected increase in abortions after Dobbs.
7: So an important piece of context is that the number of abortions in 2023 actually went up. And that fact surprised researchers and has galvanized anti-abortion activists.
1: Most recently, she's been reporting on the ongoing legal battle over access to the abortion pill, mifepristone. Here she is last month.
8: The justices issued a stay pending appeal, so telemedicine access can continue as it has been while the case plays out in the lower courts.
1: Reporting the story has not been easy. She has to get up to speed on medical science, politics, and dive into legal cases.
9: My editor and I were watching the Supreme Court a couple weeks ago, and she was like, it's just like every once in a while that we have to become Supreme Court experts. The medical side is almost like the simplest part. The court side can get confusing.
1: And there's the question of getting people to open up about their very personal experiences with abortion. So for this week's Reporter's Notebook, I started by asking Selena how she does that.
9: I realized pretty quickly that the only way to find patients to talk about this was to have them come to you.
1: Hmm.
9: You know, as a health reporter, sometimes you can, if you're interested in a topic, you can find a provider and say like, hey, are there any patients? Can you give them my number? You can kind of go that route. That's really not appropriate in this context. You need to find people who want to talk to a reporter and have something to say. So we at NPR, we sometimes do call outs where we put online a story that says like, hey, we want to hear from you. And we have a form for people to fill out. And they say, you know, you can reach me. Here's what I have to say. Here's where I am. So we did one right after the Dobbs decision. And I heard from a lot of people that I connected with and ended up doing feature stories on. And we've done subsequent ones about mifepristone use because the story has kind of moved in that direction because yeah. Medication abortion has become such an important part of how abortion happens in the U.S. It's now, I think, 2/3 of abortions happen using these medications.
1: Selena, a lot of your reporting since the Dobbs decision has focused on how reproductive health care has been affected by abortion bans. Is there any story that you've reported that sort of, you know, encapsulated for you the unintended health consequences that bans or severe restrictions are having?
9: So the story that comes to mind is J.C. Statton. She lives in Oklahoma, and she already had a couple of kids, got pregnant, was excited about it, started bleeding in her kitchen. And it turned out that she had a molar pregnancy. So there was no embryo. There was no baby. And a molar pregnancy can be dangerous because you can bleed and bleed and bleed. And she went to the hospital and they, you know, understood the situation. But they understood Oklahoma's law to say that only if she were really close to death could they act. So, you know, she was there was no baby. Like she was never going to give birth to a baby. She was clearly in danger of getting really sick. And she was terrified. Her husband was terrified. I mean, he really thought that she was going to die. And he was at her bedside saying, you know, what am I going to do? And she was told by the hospital staff to go wait in the parking lot until she got sicker.
1: Hmm.
9: And I feel like that story really hit people. She ended up driving to Kansas and having an abortion. And she was clearly still processing it when she was talking to me, but she was also really mad. And she, identified as pro-life and was like, what just happened? and in the end, she decided to have a tubal ligation so she couldn't get pregnant again because she was afraid of something happening to her again.
1: How are you noticing that the needle has moved or is moving on the stigma associated with abortion?
9: Yeah, I definitely think it has changed. There is an element, especially with some of the early reporting that we did right after the Dobbs decision, where people were just burying these horrible, brutal stories about miscarriages and waiting for care, and or people. I spoke to a woman named Samantha Cassiano, who I spoke to her days after she had given birth to a baby who lived for a few hours, and she was pregnant for months, knowing that the baby wasn't going to survive. And there's something just so wrenching. And there is a moment where my editor and I were saying, like, why do people have to share these things with the world? Like, these are some of the hardest things that you can live through. And it almost feels like, in order to make it clear why this matters, why these policy issues matter, you have to ask people to just really bare their souls. I think that as more and more people have shared their stories, that's had this kind of a snowball effect where it empowers the next person to be willing to share.
1: You know, if you had to summarize where access to abortion currently stands in the United States, how would you do that? How would you summarize that?
9: Yeah, I mean, I would say that it's an inflection point. I mean, the current kind of delicate balance of the patchwork where you have, you know, over a dozen states with complete bans and some places with gestational limits at 6 weeks or blah, blah, blah. And then you have other places that are kind of setting themselves up as safe havens for abortion access that create these shield laws. I mean, this is, we've lived with this for coming up on 4 years now. Some version of this patchwork. And it doesn't quite feel sustainable. Like, it feels a little combustible, I would say. And there's this pending court case out of Louisiana that, depending on how the Supreme Court rules, could really blow it up and create a whole different universe of policy context for what abortion access looks like.
1: I've been speaking with Selena Simmons-Duffin, health policy correspondent here at NPR. Selena, thanks.
9: You're welcome.
1: Broadway's biggest night is the Tony Awards. They are airing live from Radio City tomorrow night on CBS and Paramount Plus. Reporter Jeff London has seen every show on Broadway this season, and he is here to talk about what to look out for. Jeff, welcome.
10: Thank you, Adrian.
1: For people who haven't been paying attention to the Broadway season, what are the big shows this year?
10: This year, the most buzzy shows are revivals. On the musical side, it's Ragtime and Cat's The Jellicle Ball, which takes the Andrew Lloyd Webber show and puts it in the world of drag ballroom. Think runway and outrageous costumes. And on the play side, Arthur Miller's Death of a Salesman with Nathan Lane as Willie Loman and a particularly intense performance from Laurie Metcalf as his wife, Linda.
11: I don't say he's a great man. Willie Loman never made a lot of money. His name was never in the paper, and he isn't the finest character that ever lived. But he's a human being, and a terrible thing is happening to him, so attention must be paid.
1: Sounds like a gut-wrenching performance.
10: Yeah, I think she's going to win a Tony for it.
1: Let's pay attention to those musical revivals that you mentioned. Ragtime is based on a novel from E.L. Doctorow, and it's an epic sweep of a historical story. What's exciting to people about this production?
10: It is epic. A huge cast and huge orchestra telling a story from the early 20th century. But previous productions had a lot of scenery, and this one focuses squarely on the actors and the intertwined stories of Jewish immigrants, white suburbanites, and the black community in Harlem. So it's really not surprising that a lot of the cast is up for Tonys. And I think that Casey Levy playing Mother and Joshua Henry playing Cole House Walker with his booming baritone will take home the Best Actor awards in a musical.
12: Go out and tell our story to your daughters and your sons. Make them hear you.
1: Jeff, are there no new musicals on your list? And is there a musical that you think might sweep the awards this year the way Hamilton or The Producers did back in their day?
10: it was a surprisingly thin year for musicals. Last year, there were 16 eligible. This year, there were only 6, and 2 of them flopped very quickly. So of the 4 remaining, I think Schmigadoon, which is a gentle parody of Golden Age musicals that started on Apple TV, has the best chance of winning several awards, including Best Musical.
1: It is usually musicals that are the big news, but we reported earlier that it's plays that have really captured Broadway this season. What plays are the potential big winners here?
10: Beth Wohl's semi-autobiographical play, Liberation, which ran in the fall and isn't even open now, is the favorite to pick up a Tony. It looks at the women of her mother's generation in a feminist group in Ohio in the 1970s, and it's already picked up a Pulitzer Prize and several other awards. But there's a new import from England, Giant, starring John Lithgow as the prickly anti-Semitic children's author Roald Dahl, which may get the 80-year-old actor a Tony this year.
1: Can listeners expect any of these musicals or plays to tour after they've seen snippets of them at the Tonys?
10: The Tonys usually don't get very high ratings, but they are a great marketing tool for Broadway, and Schmigadoon, The Lost Boys, Ragtime, Titanic, and even the one-person play Every Brilliant Thing, which was a huge hit with Daniel Radcliffe this season, have announced national tours starting next year. So they'll be coming to theaters all across the country soon.
1: I've been speaking with reporter Jeff London about what to expect at tomorrow's Tony Awards. Jeff, thanks.
10: Thanks so much, Adrian.
1: This is NPR News.
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13: 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You can bring a project in progress or start a new one when you arrive. It's Saturday, June 20th. 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
14: 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Or wander through As If in a Dream, where history and fantasy meet, from an 18th century painting by Giovanni Panini to Jorge Pardo's sea urchin sculpture, and bring the kids to the Art Learning Lab to create their own art. Plan your trip at sbma.net.
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17: Hi, this is Larry Mantle. 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
20: The Lebanese military says the airstrikes targeted a military vehicle on a main road.